0: Time defending champion Dodgers lead it 5-4, bottom eight. William Contreras, three hits, a home run, and that go-ahead run scoring single in the sixth inning. The American League Championship Series on ESPN Radio is presented by Gusto, the all-in-one payroll and benefits software built for small businesses. 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It's time to get the ALCS started. Game one, Guardians and Rays, so let's send you to Tropicana Field with our team of Eduardo Perez and Mike Cousins.
1: Jim, once again, this is a crowd here in St. Petersburg, Florida, liking games one and two of the last series that is ready to see some serious postseason baseball. The Rays have been in the ALCS before, but only hosted it once. 2020 was a neutral site in San Diego. Just the first time in 18 years that a trip to the World Series is on the line here inside this building. Eduardo, this is the most well-rested team in postseason baseball. They played three games in the last 15 days, and the Cleveland Guardians, they won on Saturday night at home. They celebrated into Sunday morning, and they flew down here yesterday ready to go, even though they're going to be a little bit tired, both physically, mentally, and because of what their bullpen had to do to get them here.
2: That's what you get if you're the Tampa Bay Rays and you play clean baseball, right? You end up sweeping the New York Yankees and playing your best game. But I'll tell you one thing. Kevin Cash has his team ready, and they understand what it is to have rest. They understand what it is to be able to get their guys in playing mode for a moment like this, and what a moment to be able to do it in the trough where the energy is there. And the three games in 15 days, I'm telling you right now, that does not bother them at all. On the contrary, they think it's a positive. And if you're the Cleveland Guardians, my friend, they're taking this. After going 0-2 against the White Sox and turning it around, they'll welcome defeat, tired or not. They're ready.
1: 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The Cleveland Guardians are led by the back-to-back American League Manager of the Year, Stephen Vogt, in his third season. Customarily in the leadoff spot is their left fielder, Stephen Kwan, who's reached in 23 straight games. The bedrock of this franchise, Jose Ramirez, the switch hitter, bats second. He plays third base. Rookie Chase DeLauder is batting third. He's in right field. And his debut in the wild card last year, and now a starter here in the postseason. Joe Adell, a trade deadline pickup, bats fourth. He's the designated hitter. Another trade deadline acquisition is Nathaniel Lowe. He bats fifth and plays first base. Rookie Travis Bazana plays second base. He bats sixth. Patrick Bailey does the catching. He hits seventh. Batting eighth is Petey Halpin. He's in center field. And the shortstop, Brian Rocchio, bats nine. Over on the other dugout, it's the Tampa Bay Rays, led by the longest-tenured manager in the majors, Kevin Cash, in year number 12. Their DH, Yandy Diaz, is atop the lineup card, followed by Jonathan Aranda at first base. Batting third, one of our pregame guests is the third baseman, Junior Caminero. Ryan Vallade gets the start today in left field, hitting cleanup. Victor Mesa in right field, bats fifth. In center field and hitting sixth, Johnny DeLuca. Ben Williamson, his first start of the postseason, bats seventh, plays second base. Taylor Walls is one of the best shortstops in the game defensively. He hits eighth. And Nick Fortes, the catcher, just the second postseason start for him in his career, bats ninth. So Drew Rasmussen on the hill, the 31-year-old, 6'1", 240 pounds, was near perfection in game one of the division series against the Yankees.
2: He was near, as you said, with the cutter, four-seamer, sinker. That's the hard stuff. You also throw the changeup 13.3% of the time. But with eight out of the nine hitters, sound familiar, are lefties because a few are switch hitters. Drew Rasmussen's changeup has to be on point, and so does that cutter up and in.
1: These teams are not out of the same division, but there's familiarity here between pitcher and hitter. Stephen Kwan steps in with Rasmussen on the mound. Teammates at Oregon State, so they know each other well. The righty ready, the lefty at the plate, the pitch. We're underway with a called strike one by home plate umpire Nestor Ceja. Part of this six-man crew here tonight, nothing and one to Stephen Kwan. Third baseman Caminero well in onto the turf. And the 0-1 pitch. Here's another strike taken by Kwan, nothing in two.
2: Aggressive against Kwan. Kwan has had success against Rasmussen. He is the engine that stirs everything for Cleveland. He gets on, chaos begins.
1: Caminero backs off at third to regular depth, the 0-2. And a swing and a foul away to the third base side into the seats. Still nothing in two here on Kwan, who's reached 23 straight games dating back to September 6th. What a turnaround it was for him, first half versus second half. Slumped in the first, and nobody hit better than him in the second. 0-2, well inside. Cutter misses at 90. One ball and two strikes.
2: Yeah, Stephen Vogt on May 16th moved him to the sixth spot when he was struggling offensively. Since then, he turned it on, and Vogt said, okay, you go back to the leadoff spot.
1: 1-2 pitch. Swing and a foul off the hands. Third base side out of play. One ball, two strikes to Kwan. Hit 225 in the first half. And in the second half, his 353 average was the best in baseball, as was his on-base percentage. Still 1-2. Here it comes. And Kwan fouls it away to the third base side again. Not afraid to waste it away on a 96-mile-an-hour fastball.
2: And so far, Kwan hasn't seen that cutter, and there's a big reason why. That's the pitch that he absolutely rakes on. 876 OPS off of it.
1: Here's the pitch. A swing and a miss on the cutter. Strike three.
2: And elevated. The cutter elevated. It wasn't coming in. It was backdoored, and Kwan saw it, had to protect. As he was fouling off some pitches, ends up striking him out. Great start for Drew Rasmussen and Tampa Bay Rays.
1: Rasmussen, the right-hander on the mound, at 2.67 ERA in the regular season, fourth lowest in the American League. Squares off against the best hitter in this lineup, Jose Ramirez. Batting left, first pitch, and he looks at a fastball, 95, top of the zone for strike one.
2: Best hitter, best base runner, best leader.
1: A future Hall of Famer in year 14 now, and all of them with Cleveland. The 0-1 pitch. He scoots back and takes a ball inside, a sinker at 94, 1-1.
2: Almost sounded like the Papa John's commercial, right? Best hitter, best base runner.
1: And his game usually leaves you satisfied. And the next pitch is taken upstairs, 2-1.
2: Depends who you're cheering for.
1: That's right. As a fan of baseball, I think everybody can appreciate what Jose Ramirez has done. First Cleveland player with back-to-back homers here as he drives this one down the right field line. A long foul ball out of play. Two balls, two strikes. But back-to-back homers in back-to-back games. Last player to do it was Francisco Lindor in 2018 as a member of the Cleveland franchise. And he's been hot the last three. 5-for-12. Four extra base hits. 2-2. Fouled away to the third base side and into the seats.
2: Yeah, the one thing Jose Ramirez did was hit that big home run, two-run shot. That was the difference in beating the White Sox offensively.
1: 2-0 final score Saturday night. 2-2 pitch. Grounded foul hard up the first baseline over toward the bullpen.
2: So he was asked post-game, so what was that pitch? He said, that was a home run pitch.
1: Most of them are for him, as long as he can get a hold of one. 14th pitch of the first is a 2-2, and Ramirez hits a foul straight back. So the math on that, the pitch was 0.74 feet off the ground. That's 8.8 inches. Since pitch tracking started in 2008, it's the lowest pitch of any postseason home run. 2-2 again, and he swings and hits a grounder. Right side of second base, diving stop Williamson. He has no play at first base, and it's Jose Ramirez safely aboard at first. There is no ball on which he is not sprinting full speed. That one, no exception. He left his helmet in his wake, and the Guardians have their first base runner.
2: Yeah, second changeup he saw in the at-bat. That ended up being on the eighth pitch and hits it right back up the middle. And that's the changeup that not a lot of people square up against Drew Rasmussen. It's a swing and miss separator, but not with Ramirez.
1: So Ramirez, a stolen base threat at first for Chase DeLauder, and a throw over to first. He loses his helmet again as he dives back in safely under the tag from Jonathan Aranda, who's at first. Ben Williamson at second, and there for Richie Palacios, with the Guardians having a left-hander on the mound. Taylor Walls at short. Junior Caminero over at third. First pitch to DeLauder. Ramirez runs. The pitch is a strike, and the throw to second beats him there. He is out at second base. Coverage from Walls at second. The shortstop slaps the tag on the future Hall of Famer, Jose Ramirez.
2: Great catch and throw by Fortes behind the plate. and even a better tag. Walls let that ball travel. Catches it, puts the ball, puts the mitt right on Jose Ramirez's extended left hand and is able to tag him out. And all of a sudden, the crowd gets right back up on their feet.
1: Count is 0-1 to DeLauder. Left-handed back. Bases are clear, and the 0-1. Well inside, coming in belt level with the cut fastball. One ball, one strike. Fabulous season for the 25-year-old DeLauder. First round pick 4 years ago out of James Madison University. 1-1. And he laces it into left field. It's a base hit. Line drive over the head of the third baseman, Junior Caminero. And DeLauder goes the opposite way. Back-to-back base hits. DeLauder at first with two down for Joe Adell.
2: That was a sweet piece of hitting by DeLauder, who absolutely crushes the fastballs. Hit going down, getting it, and hitting that sinker the other way for a base hit.
1: There's the seventh-year pro, Joe Adell. Slightly open stance on the right side. Rasmussen deals. Swing and a fly ball foul to the seat's first base side. Nothing and one on Adell, who came over at the trade deadline. He was on the eighth hole at Mike Trout's golf club in New Jersey when he found out he was getting traded and played 48 regular season games with Cleveland. A one pitch. He lets it go for a ball, 1-1.
2: There were other guys that were on that course as well that did get traded, but Adell was like, you know what, time to go. I don't think I was playing too well in the front nine.
1: And at the turn, booking a flight to Northeast Ohio. DeLauder runs. Adell hammers it over toward third. Backhand pick, Caminero. What a play on a throw to first base. He lost his cap coming down the line, but put a star on that 5-3 putout.
2: And this is what it's going to be about. It's going to be about pitching and defense. And Junior Caminero at third base coming in and backhanding it, making a beautiful play. That's been their identity the entire year. And no let-up so far for Tampa Bay.
1: Two hits, but two great defensive plays by the Rays. Guardians are scoreless, top one with the Rays coming up for the first time. This is the American League Championship Series on ESPN Radio and the ESPN app, presented by Gusto.
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1: Under the tilted roof at Tropicana Field here in St. Petersburg, Florida, game one of the American League Championship Series. Bottom of the first inning, Cleveland nothing, and the Tampa Bay Rays coming up for the first time. Mike Cousins, Eduardo Perez with you. It's time for Painting the Corners, brought to you by Sherwin-Williams. Capture moments in color with paint made to last. Lefty Foster Griffin, 31 years old, gets the call here in game one for Cleveland. He's not their ace, but he's the guy who's rested enough to go today.
2: Oh, absolutely. He throws the cutter. He usually goes around 88.5 miles per hour. He'll throw the four-seamer 16% of the time. The sweeper, changeup, and sinker are also part of the mix. The most important thing for Foster Griffin tonight, control the emotions and being able to throw strike one against this great offense.
1: So the lefty faces Yandy Diaz. His first pitch is inside, a cutter for ball one. Fourth season that Griffin has appeared in the majors. Prior to this season, he pitched in just seven games in the 2020 and 2022 season.

0: seasons. He misses up and away, two balls and no strikes to Diaz, who led the American League with 180 hits this year. Overall, fourth in the majors. Diaz, a former Guardian as well. They signed him out of Cuba in 2013. And it's up and away, three balls, no strikes, and none of them particularly close to the strike zone.
1: Yeah, none close, and Yandy Diaz understands what his role is and most likely will take here to force Griffin to throw a strike.
0: Alexander at the plate, the lefty on the mound, deals a strike, 3-1.
1: Righty's hitting .265 this season against Griffin, lefty's .204.
0: Infield is back on a 3-1 pitch. Swinging a line drive, sinking fast into left field, a base hit. It gets past Kwan and bounces off the wall. Yandy Diaz into second base, standing up. It's a four-time gold glover in left field for the Guardians, and he misplays the first ball in play tonight.
1: Don't adjust the station. That was loud. It was loud. It was 114.6 miles per hour off the bat, and that ball skipped. Right off the gold glover. He didn't even have a chance. That ball went right underneath his glove. And it's interesting because the Guardians traded Yandy Diaz because he couldn't lift the baseball. He would hit it hard, but always on the ground or on the line. Never in the air.
0: So they call it a double. And now here's Jonathan Aranda squaring to bunt and pulling back, taking a ball, 1-0. You agree with that scoring decision?
1: Yeah, that one took off. That would have given him a straight double.
0: 1-0 pitch. Bunted up the third baseline. Fielded by Ramirez. His throw to first and plenty of time to get Aranda. And that moves Yandy Diaz over to third base with just one out. This is the team that led Major League Baseball in bunt attempts, bunt hits, and, as we just saw, sacrifice bunts.
1: Yeah, and I think Kevin Cash understands how important it is to get the lead on the Guardians, who have a very good and deep swing-and-miss bullpen. And if you're able to do that, you limit the ability of Stephen Vogt after the team had used them so much and overused it against the White Sox. Try to limit them and force Vogt to not go to their A-list guys.
0: So with one down, runner at third, Junior Caminero the batter. First pitch, up and away, ball one. There's always a danger in pitching to him here. If you put him in first base, you set up a double play opportunity.
1: Yeah, you create a big opportunity also for Gallade, who's on deck and really mashes left-handed pitching well.
0: 1-0, the pitch. Misses again, two balls, no strikes. Griffin has been allergic to the strike zone thus far. Fell behind 3-0. Aranda lays down the bunt. It's Diaz at third. Scoreless game, bottom one. Caminero, 182 versus Cleveland this year. Not great. 2-0 pitch. It's a changeup for a called strike. 2-1.
1: That's a great pitch and a better take. Type of pitch that'll get you to induce a soft ground out. Caminero waiting for one pitch, 2-0.
0: 23-year-old hitter at the plate, the 2-1 pitch. Swinging a grounder towards short, and it's through into left field. It's an RBI single for Junior Caminero. 1-0 Rays as he delivers a double to start, a sac bunt, and a seeing eye single through the left side. Rays 1, Guardians nothing.
1: Stephen Vogt elects to play the infield in. That ball goes through. Trying to get that out at home, does not. Caminero going right back up the middle and being able to drive in a run. Now he's at first base with one out. The Rays get an early lead.
0: Ryan Vallée digs in. Going to start in left field tonight. Here's the first pitch. The righty looks at a strike, 0-1, and a four-seamer from Griffin. Vallée this year had 11 home runs. And then in game three of the division series, he faced Max Fried, the fabulous left-hander for the Yankees. Here's the 0-1. That's a ball. One ball, one strike. Fried hadn't given up a home run to a left-handed batter since August of 2025. And Vallée homered off of him. And so did Victor Mesa in that game. And Mesa's home run, a two-run blast here. The 1-1 is fouled back, 1-2. Ended up being the difference with some fan interference as well on an Anthony Volpe double that originally was a home run.
1: I'll say this, though. The Vallejo home run would have been a home run in just one ballpark. He hit it in the right one.
0: Here's the pitch. And a swing and a miss. Strike three. Four-seamer at 93. Vallejo was late on it. First strikeout for Griffin. There are two down here in the Rays' first.
1: Yeah, elevated that fastball and was able to get it past Vallejo.
0: And the crowd knows what Victor Mesa provided for this offense in round one against the Yankees. Kevin Cash, the skipper, told us before the game, of all the guys who didn't start the year up in the majors, here as he swings and lines it into left. Mesa's been so important. It's a base hit. Kwan comes in to scoop it up after two hops off the turf. That proves to be useful, putting Caminero into scoring position at second. Mesa at first with two down and the Rays up 1-0.
1: You think that home run against Free gave him a little bit more confidence. Just going the other way. Head stays still, gives himself an opportunity, and passes the baton over to DeLuca.
0: Center fielder Johnny DeLuca, who started all of their four postseason games in center field. Right-handed hitter against the lefty Griffin on the mound. He looks at second, fires. Swinging a ground ball foul up the third baseline between Brady Williams, the third base coach, and the bag, 0-1. Griffin on the mound making the first postseason start of his major league career. Came on in relief of game three against the White Sox last round. 0-1, scooped foul over the first base dugout and into the seats. No balls, two strikes.
1: That's a nice pitch there by Foster Griffin after going cutter. On the first sweeper, on the first pitch, goes with the 93-mile-per-hour fastball. Now he could have DeLuca set up in many ways.
0: Runners at first and second. And the southpaw's 0-2 pitch. Fouled back off the catcher, Patrick Bailey. Still no balls, two strikes. Bailey, the two-time gold glover behind the plate. In the outfield, Stephen Kwan, a four-time gold glover in left. Petey Halpin, his second straight start in center. Chase DeLauder in right field. 0-2 pitch. Fouled straight back again. On the infield for Cleveland in their road gray uniforms, it's Jose Ramirez at third, Ryan Rocchio at short, Travis Bazana at second, and Nathaniel Lowe, who won a gold glove 3 years ago at first. Cleveland written in an arcing font across their chests. Blue caps with red bills. Another 0-2 pitch. Off the plate. One ball, two strikes. Did not offer on a changeup.
1: Yeah, changeup, non-competitive pitch. But he got DeLuca to look way outside and change his eyesight a little bit. Now he's got the option of going right back in and up with that four-seamer.
0: Caminero at second. Mesa at first. 1-2. Swinging a line drive into center field and over Bazana's glove. It's a base hit. Caminero scores from second. The throw goes into second. And it's an RBI single to shallow center field for Johnny DeLuca. And it puts the Rays up 2-0 over Cleveland in the home first.
1: Well, you question the pitch decision right there after going changeup. He went right back to the changeup, and this one just got too much of the plate. The bat broke, but it also broke the hearts of the Guardians as they've allowed two runs already here in the bottom of the first inning. Now runners on the corner, and that'll bring Carl Willis, their pitching coach, up the Guardians up to try to slow the momentum down.
0: 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So Carl Willis, who has coached five Cy Young Award winners when they have played on the team he's been coaching, will try and settle Foster Griffin here. This is a game where they can't afford to go to the bullpen early because of how taxed they were in the last series, and this is a turbulent first two runs on four hits.
1: And this is a game that Stephen Vogt might just have to punt. It's early. It's still, they're down 2-0. They can always come back. There's a lot of baseball left. But you have to understand it's a seven-game, best-of-seven-game series. And Stephen Vogt has to look after his bullpen as well, especially those high-leverage guys.
0: The inning continues. Ben Williamson, the seventh hitter of the frame. Right-handed batter, Griffin's first pitch. Right down the heart of the plate for a called strike one. First start of Ben Williamson's postseason career, the 25-year-old who was drafted by Seattle just 3 years ago. He's got runners at the corners, two down. The pitch is taken for a ball, and on the pitch, Johnny DeLuca scampered in.

0: to second base. No throw from Patrick Bailey.
1: I'll tell you another thing. Williamson hasn't even had an at-bat in the month of October. That's how they've only played three games in the last 15 days.
0: Next pitch, swinging a flare down the right field line, heading toward the Rays' bullpen, and it takes a hop and away from Chase DeLauder for a long strike, 1-2. And that's such a credit to what Liam Hicks has brought to this team for Tampa Bay, even though he's not in the starting lineup behind the plate tonight, that they've been able to work in so many different batters. Nick Fortes gets the start tonight. Ben Williamson, who was injured as well, takes down and in. Two balls, two strikes. And he got hit by the pitch.
1: I think they're going to check this one because Williamson stayed in the plate, did not move. Sayas behind the plate adamantly called it. But I don't know if it hit him or not. Oh, it got his jersey. That's why he didn't feel it. It did get the jersey. Great call behind the plate. Is he going to get hit by a pitch with two strikes?
0: That's the best way to do it.
1: That's the way to do it.
0: No pain, but also some gain as he goes to first, and it loads the bases. So it's Mesa at third, DeLuca at second, Williamson at first, light-hitting shortstop, Taylor Walls the batter. First pitch sweeper is a called strike one. 2-0 Rays. RBI singles from Junior Caminero and Johnny DeLuca, runners at every base. 0-1 to Walls. The pitch, swing and a miss. He was late on another sweeper. 0-2, and Walls in the ALDS, 1-for-10 at the plate. But he more than makes up for any deficiencies offensively with his stellar defense. Griffin trying to get out of this inning. 29th pitch. Swing and a miss, strike three. Sweeper in the dirt. Three sweepers to Walls. He struck him out. And a dreadful first inning is over. 2-0 Rays over the Guardians. So they leave the bases full but put two on the board and the pressure on Cleveland. This is the American League Championship Series on ESPN Radio and the ESPN app presented by Gusto.
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5: Jim Baskin on our baseball tonight studios. The Milwaukee Brewers are two wins away from the Fall Classic, downing the Dodgers in Game 2, 7-4. L.A. Held to just three hits. William Contreras, three hits, a home run, three knocked in. And how about that Milwaukee pen? Five scoreless, hitless frames today. Their bullpen in the series thus far, 9 2/3 scoreless, only two hits allowed. Game 3 Wednesday. Our coverage comes your way at 7:30 Eastern. Robert Gasser, Blake Snell, your mound matchup. 2-0 Rays on to the second in Tampa with Eduardo Perez and Mike Cousins.
0: Jim, thank you so much. The Brewers are the first bullpen ever to throw five perfect innings in a postseason game. They had to face Shohei Ohtani leading off the ninth, and even that was not enough to get the Dodgers back into it. So a .31 ERA for the Brewers in this postseason. One earned run in 28 2/3 innings. 2-0 our score here in St. Petersburg, Florida, after a 28-pitch first inning. from Foster Griffin. Now Drew Rasmussen works with the lead against Nathaniel Lowe for Cleveland. The Guardians first baseman taking all the way. It looks at strike one.
1: Long top, long bottom half of the first inning. Nathaniel Lowe being the veteran guy taking the first pitch.
0: Played 43 games with Cleveland in the regular season after coming over in a trade. And Nestor Ceja, the home plate umpire, is walking out with Nick Fortes, the Rays catcher. It appears we've got a pitch comm issue for Drew Rasmussen.
1: Over under on pitch comm issues, 3.5.
0: Oh, 3.5?
1: Oh, yeah, I'm aggressive.
0: Wow. You don't believe in the power of batteries, do you?
1: I'm telling you right now.
0: Someone in the clubhouse staff comes out and exchanges pitch comms where Fortes, the catcher, will put his on his thigh and Rasmussen into his cap. Nathaniel Lowe at the plate. One of many connections between these two franchises here today. He was drafted by Tampa Bay 13th round in 2016. Played for the Rays in 2019 and 2020. And the count is 0-1 in Rasmussen's favor. Righty's pitch. Down and in. One ball, one strike to Lowe. Lowe, a world champion with the Texas Rangers back in 2023. Number 5 hitter in the lineup tonight. One ball, one strike. And he looks at a ball. 2-1.
1: That's a close pitch right there. Turns it. The count to 2-1 instead of 1-2. Lowe being very patient. Hits the ball well the other way.
0: They play him off the line at third. 2-1 pitch. Ripped down the first baseline. A fair ball past the dive of Aranda. It caroms off the wall right to Mesa. And that holds Lowe to a single. That came in on a line from Mesa into second base. If Lowe had run, he would have been out by 45 feet. And that took a very advantageous bounce for the Rays off of that slanted wall behind the bullpen.
1: Yeah, Aranda had no chance at first base. This one was at 112 miles per hour. Hits right off the seams of the dirt and the outfield grass.
0: Travis Bazzana, left-handed batter, comes up. Runner at first. Checks his swing on a first pitch. Sinker, it's a called strike. Nothing and one.
1: Oregon State all over the place here.
0: Bazzana a few years behind. Drew Rasmussen, Stephen Kwan, the left fielder, the Guardians as well, out of that program in Corvallis. The 0-1 pitch. Bazzana hits it high in the air. Playable shallow center field. It's DeLuca coming in after Walls. The shortstop says, you've got it. And DeLuca does. He grabs that for the first out. Here, top of the second. Rays 2, Guardians nothing.
1: Partner, I'm waiting for you to say that's a ringless fly ball.
0: I think for everybody's sake, we hope that's the case for every fly ball here tonight. So at Tropicana Field, there are 4 rings, each of them larger as they descend from the ceiling that help support the 24 roof panels that are atop us here in Florida. Catcher Patrick Bailey hits, switch hitter from the left, and he fouls back the first pitch 0-1. So there's A, B, C, and D. If you hit A or B, the two smallest, in play, in fair territory, you play the ball as it lies, so to speak, as it descends. The lower two, you hit those beyond the wall, it's automatically a home run. 0-1 pitch. And Bailey takes a ball inside 1-1.
1: So the one thing that the outfielders are taught, left and right fielders, as soon as you see the ball, do not give up on it. Just go.
0: Bailey, a 206 hitter in the regular season, has low at first. 1-1 pitch. Is downstairs 2-1. And here at the Trop, down the line to left 315, where the wall is briefly a 5-foot wall for a very short stretch and then rises up to its usual 11 feet. 370 to left center. 404 straightaway center field. That's a 9-foot wall. The pitch, grounded foul, first base side, 2-2. And in the right center field alley, also, it's 382, and down the line to right, 322. A blue wall, yellow foul poles under a translucent white roof here in Florida. 2-0 Rays, top two. 2-2 to Bailey. Swinging a ground ball towards second, past the dive of Williamson, into right field and a base hit. That, or rather, two singles in the first three batters here for Cleveland. They've got the tying runs aboard against Drew Rasmussen.
1: And Williamson read that one wrong. He was already going towards first base as soon as the pitch was being delivered and had to change gears
6: to go the other way. He shifted.

0: expected, and he's moving a little bit early.
1: I'll tell you this right now. The late Tony Gwynn, if he would have been at the plate, he would have known every pitch because of location, the way Williamson moves before the pitch is thrown.
2: Petey Halpin bats for Cleveland. First pitch swinging. Line drive down the left field line. It's Vallade on the run, and he makes the catch just shy of the wall on the warning track. Runners were about halfway to their next respective bases, and they retreat. Lowe back to second, Bailey back to first for the second out of the inning.
1: We had a game against the San Diego Padres. I was playing with Cincinnati. Tony Gwynn gets a base hit and says, if your second baseman and you move a little bit before the pitch is thrown, I will get three hits per game. You guys are telling me everything that's coming. It was amazing how great Tony Gwynn was.
2: So two out, two on for Brian Rocchio, who led the team in runs batted in. First pitch swinging, just nicks it behind the plate, 0-1. Rocchio, primarily the number nine hitter, led the team in RBI, the first primary nine hitter in the history of Major League Baseball to lead his team in runs batted in. 54 of them from the nine spot, most in the sport this year. Runners at first and second as they trail 2-0, top two, and the 0-1. Fouls it back. Looks like that got the hand of Fortes, the catcher, is now trying to walk that off to the right of home plate. And the count, no balls and two strikes. Getting a look at the replay, and on the foul ball. Oh, goodness. That went straight down onto the knuckles of Nick Fortes, onto his right hand.
1: Yeah, he lays those... that hand right above the shin guard as that right knee is down. And it hits him right where he didn't have those fingers protected.
2: Mere mortals would weep, but catchers are a different breed. Rasmussen, the pitcher, covers his left ear. He gets ready for an 0-2 to Rocchio. A look to second, the righty's pitch. Swing and a miss, struck him out. Fastball upstairs, 97 miles an hour. His second strikeout of the night. And the Guardians strand two. We'll go to the bottom of the second inning. The Rays two, the Guardians nothing. This is the American League Championship Series on ESPN Radio and the ESPN app, presented by Gusto.
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2: Bottom of the second inning at Tropicana Field here in St. Petersburg, Florida. The Tampa Bay Rays have a 2-0 lead over the Cleveland Guardians. Mike Cousins, Eduardo Perez with you. Our producer tonight is Mike Martino, and our engineer is the great Al Rosenberg. 28 pitches, Eduardo, in the first inning for Foster Griffin. Two runs across. Tampa Bay left three aboard. It could have been worse, but any lead here feels big right now.
1: Absolutely, especially with the crowd behind him. And he's going to have to face 9-1-2 right now. So the lineup is turning around this in the order this inning. And Nick Fortes is no joke from that nine spot. He's had a lot of success this year, hitting 338

0: during the regular season.
1: It was a big piece for them. Played 109 games, just one off his career high. Six home runs. Gets the start tonight over Liam Hicks because Fortes hits lefties better than Hicks does. The pitch, swing and a miss. First pitch, breaking ball, 0-1. Second career postseason start for Fortes, who a couple years ago was Miami's primary catcher. They traded for him last year and Hicks this year. 0-1. Misses off the plate. One ball, one strike.
2: It's five consecutive sweepers on the bump for Foster Griffin.
1: He made Walls disappear with three of them to end the first. The next pitch is swung on, popped up, foul territory, third base side. It's Ramirez over in foul territory with a two-handed overhead catch. Round number one, and that retires Fortes. Yandy Diaz, a double to start things off in the first inning, came in to score on Junior Caminero's RBI single. As the Rays swept through the Yankees in the league division series, they got to be feeling really good based on precedent. Diaz swings at the first pitch, flies into center field, almost directly to Petey Halpin, who's lined up with the 404 marker and makes the catch. Two down. So a sweep in the division series by the Rays. Since this format started 4 years ago, the other teams to do that, they won the World Series. The Astros in 2022, and in 2023, it was the Texas Rangers.
2: Well, it helps when you have pitching and defense, that combo with an opportunity also to run the bases aggressively. That's what the Tampa Bay Rays do.
1: Jonathan Aranda laid down a bunt first time up and takes the first pitch for a strike, 0-1.
2: Not a team known for its slug, but a team known for its contact.
1: Ability to put balls in play and defend them perhaps even better. The 0-1 is a breaking ball down and away, 1-1.
2: Aranda last at bat, squared one down the line, just a bunt move. He is over. They were playing small ball early. Knowing Foster Griffin, doing real well against left-handed hitters, Aranda sacrificed himself.
1: One ball, one strike, the pitch. Swinging a high fly center field. Halpin's retreating at the 404 marker at the wall. He makes the catch with no room to spare. So after an arduous first, a 1-2-3 second, and Aranda came within a foot of a postseason homer. The end of two here in Florida. It's the Tampa Bay Rays 2, the Cleveland Guardians 0. This is the American League Championship Series on ESPN Radio and the ESPN app, presented by Gusto.
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1: We go to the third here in St. Petersburg, Florida. Rays up 2-0 over the Guardians. Don't miss the Brewers and the Dodgers in Game 3 of the National League Championship Series Wednesday, 7:30 Eastern on Fox and ESPN Radio. 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

0: American Family Field, and so they've got a 2-0 series lead in the last 40 years with home field advantage and a 2-0 lead in a best-of-seven series. The team that goes up 2-0 wins 95% of the time, and that's with the Dodgers this year. Down 2-0, trying to become the first three-peat team since the Yankees in 98, 99, and 2000.
1: And it's a different team this year, Milwaukee. They learned from last year's experience. And they flushed that one immediately, and they defended the two games at home.
0: Guardians have four hits over the first two innings, but they have not brought a run home, so 2-0 is the lead. Already Drew Rasmussen in the Rays. He's ready to go here to start the third. Stephen Kwan stands in, takes a first pitch inside, 1-0. Kwan's a 300 hitter in the postseason. That's fourth best in Cleveland history. And Eduardo, I am always fascinated by his batting stance. Keeps his feet close together all the way in the back of the left-hand batter's box. The 1-0 pitch taken for a strike, 1-1. It's so unconventional, but why does it work?
1: It works for him, and I had this conversation in Cleveland with him a couple of years ago. He said he loves going towards the pitcher, keeps his hands tall and high, and is able to go work down.
0: 1-1 is foul on a line up the first baseline, 1-2.
1: But I will say this, the beauty of Stephen Kwan is, depending on who's on the mound, if he needs to get on, he'll crowd the plate. He'll move and use the entirety of that box.
0: He's close to the plate, all the way in the back of the box. The 1-2 pitch. Line foul down the left field line as he stayed alive on a fastball.
1: Right now he's around 13 inches off the plate. The other day, left on left against the White Sox, at one point he was just 11 inches off the plate.
0: A very cerebral guy. 1-2. Off the plate, 2-2. And a skilled eye as well. One of four qualified hitters this year with more walks than strikeouts. Two of them in this series. Liam Hicks on the bench tonight for the Rays. 2-2 pitch. Foul on the ground. First base side. Still 2-2. The other two were former batting champion Luis Arraez in Philadelphia and Geraldo Perdomo out in Arizona. Top three. Rasmussen's at 42 pitches. And a 2-2 pitch to Kwan on the way. Swing and a flare. Left field. That's down for a base hit. One hop as it sprays up some of those rubber pellets in the turf. And Ryan Vallade short arms it back into Taylor Wall. So the fifth hit for the Guardians, and the second time in three innings, they've got the leadoff man on.
1: A really good at-bat as well for Stephen Kwan. Seven pitches he saw there. He fouled three off, just like in the first at-bat, except this one turns out pretty happy for Kwan.
0: Crowd booing Jose Ramirez as he digs in. Reached on an infield single, got thrown out at second trying to steal. First pitch is inside for ball one. So Kwan's at first. He is a threat to run. 10 of 13 in stolen base tries this year. The Guardians come in red hot offensively their last three games. 1-0. And Ramirez hits it high in the air, shallow right field. Mesa sprinting in and now comes to a jog. Makes a one-handed catch to retire Ramirez. One down here in the third. Rays 2, Guardians nothing.
1: That's a big out for Rasmussen. Started him off with a changeup and then sped him up. He's able to get a weak fly ball to right field, but a big out with Ramirez handled easily.
0: Chase DeLauder is a power threat. 287 hitter during the regular season. Second among rookies, American or National League. First pitch. DeLauder looks at a strike on the inside corner. He got fooled by the movement of the sinker there as he backed out of the way. 0-1. Juan is the runner at first. One away. Playing off the line at third for Caminero. The 0-1 pitch. Swing and a tapper foul toward the on-deck circle first base side. No balls, two strikes. Stephen Kwan faked running to second. One or two steps and then stopped.
1: Well, the Guardians showed early that they're willing to run. First time it was Ramirez, second time it was DeLauder attempting to steal on a fly ball.
0: Kwan stays, and the pitch is bounced through the right side. Diving stop, Williamson on the turf, and throws to first as he splayed out onto his belly and gets DeLauder. A 4-3 putout. He's missed on a couple bouncing balls his way today. Not that time. Two down.
1: Excellent defense, and that's exactly what the Guardians and the Tampa Bay Rays are known for. And this time it's the Rays, one of the elite defenses in the league. Proving it right there with Williamson going well to his left.

0: save for the Tampa Bay Rays. A lot of it is with Taylor Walls, who led all shortstops with a plus 21.
1: Only team better was the Cubs. 1-1 pitch. Adell takes and he high strikes, sinker at 95, and Rasmussen gets the count 1-2 as he looks for his third strikeout of the night. Crowd getting loud here. A survey around the ballpark shows hardly an empty seat. Yellow towels waved in a circular motion overhead by the Rays faithful. And a 1-2 pitch. There's a swing and a foul back. They'll do it again, 1-2, with Kwan hoping to score from second.
0: Adell's shown a lot of opposite field power, both with the Guardians and also before with the Angels. Allows the ball to get deep.
1: And they traded for him. He instantly became their home run leader. 1-2 pitch is in the dirt. 2 balls, 2 strikes. Over the first two division series games, Cleveland scored 3 runs total, then 20 over the next three. An 850 OPS the last 3 games. Runner at second, 2-2 pitch, grounded foul, third base side. If nothing else, although they haven't scored yet, Eduardo, they're putting together long at-bats. The next pitch for Rasmussen here in the third will be his 55th.
0: Yeah, welcome to this series. This is going to be a constant reminder of how good these two teams are in being able to put the ball in play.
1: 2-2 to Adell. Swing and a chopper up the middle, right to Williamson, the second baseman, who steps to first, throws to first, and that put out retires the side. Every inning, the Guardians have had at least one base hit, and through 3 trips to the plate, they've stranded 4, scored 0. So it's Tampa Bay with a 2-0 lead over the Guardians. 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
5: At Tropicana Field in St. Petersburg, Florida, I'm Mike Cousins along with Eduardo Perez. It'll be Junior Caminero, Ryan Vallade, and Victor Mesa, 3, 4, and 5 hitters for the Rays here against Foster Griffin, who feels like he settled in. Gave up 2 runs on 4 hits, 28 pitches in the first, and then 1, 2, 3 in the second.
7: He really has, and again, it's being able to get out early and get in front of the Rays. You got to force them to swing the bat immediately. You cannot pitch from behind against this offense.
5: Last out of the second inning for Tampa Bay as a near homer. Caminero's skilled at that. Fouls the first pitch back 0-1. Jonathan Aranda hit a ball that, according to the StatCast, went 404 feet. The wall is 404 in center field and was a home run in 12 of 30 ballparks, but not in this one.

0: Caminero, regular season, 42 home runs. Waggles the bat, the 0-1. Down and away, a changeup, one ball, one strike. In the division series, the Rays didn't really blow the roof off the building. A 2.13 average. The pitch, it's a called strike with a fastball, 1-2. And they were just 2-for-20 with runners in scoring position, but they got hits and home runs at exactly the right times. The top three hitters, and Caminero's the third, were big. The 1-2, and he lifts it foul out of play, first base side, stays 1-2. Their top three hitters against the Yankees in three games had half of their hits in the series. Third time in the American League Championship Series for Tampa Bay. They've reached the World Series the other two. 1-2 pitch, he leans back and takes a fastball for a ball, 2-2.
1: Usually when you get that fastball against a pitcher like Foster Griffin, who doesn't repeat that fastball, it's usually the changeup, down and away.
0: He missed earlier, and his 2-2 misses way up and away, off the glove of Bailey to the backstop, 3-2. That was just a straight-up fastball.
1: And he overthrew it. Thinking, I have to be perfect. Now 3-2.
0: And he throws seven different pitches. And this is a big one here. 3-2 to Caminero. Swinging a fly ball, right field. Here comes DeLauder toward the foul line on a trot. And the rookie makes the catch. One away as Caminero is retired to start the home third. So similar to when Jose Ramirez is retired in the Guardians lineup, it's a bit of an exhale for the pitcher when Junior Caminero is set aside.
1: But think about all the success that the Rays had in six games. They won five, and it wasn't really Caminero's offense that carried him. They neutralized his offense.
0: Batter is Ryan Vallade. Right-handed batter looks at a breaking ball for a strike, 0-1. Foster Griffin on the mound. From 2023 to 2025, pitched with the Yomiuri Giants in Japan. Vallade looks at a ball high, 1-1. And then December of 2025, signed a one-year deal with the Nationals, made the All-Star team, and then right at the deadline, got sent from Washington to Cleveland in exchange for four players. 1-1, up and away, 2-1 to Vallade.
1: Tried to do the quick pitch, no leg kick delivery on that one against Vallade, and the arm did not catch up to the bottom half.
0: The team in Tampa Bay that had the lowest strikeout rate in the majors this year. 2-1 to Vallade. Fouls it off his leg. Two balls, two strikes. They are not easily fooled at the plate.
1: Now, you mentioned Foster Griffin pitching in Japan for the Yomiuri Giants, and that's pretty much like the New York Yankees over there. You pitch in Tokyo, a lot of pressure all the time, a lot of high expectations. And he was successful for a few years, and he's brought that confidence here.
0: First postseason start of his Major League Baseball career. 2-2 to Vallade. Just inside with a fastball. Tried to dot it on the inside corner, and the count runs full on back-to-back hitters here in the third. Got Vallade on a strikeout in the first inning. It's 2-0 Rays. They scored two runs in the first. And the next pitch, line right back to his glove on the mound. Oh, what a liner and into the leather of Griffin for out number two. Right place, right time. Sometimes that's just how life works.
1: Yeah, on the 49th pitch, throws the sweeper and hits it right off the end of the bat of the lane. And not a lot of exit velocity on it, but what it did have was that startling action right back to Foster Griffin. Great reaction.
0: Bases are clear. Two down for Victor Mesa. Griffin looking for back-to-back 1-2-3 innings. Left on left. Mesa takes outside for ball one. Mesa came over in a trade from Miami just before spring training and was not in the cards to be a starter this year. 1-0 pitch. Here's another ball. It's upstairs 2-0. Kevin Cash said, among the guys who were not planned to be in our usual nine, he has by far been the most impressive and left his mark on this team and secured something going forward as well. 2-0, he takes a strike, 2-1.
1: Don't be surprised next year if you're a Rays fan to be able to see Victor Mesa Jr. maybe be playing center field.

0: That's how good his defense has been for the Tampa Bay Rays.
1: He tore it up in September at 10.15 OPS. Griffin calls time, steps off, touches the rosin bag behind the mound. Two balls, one strike to count on Victor Mesa. Ramirez in at third, and the pitch, a whiff. Swing and a miss, two balls, two strikes.
0: They didn't cut back on it. He was trying to do one thing, and that was trying to hit the ball out of the yard on 2-1 count.
1: Griffin looking for the putaway. He's got a couple of strikeouts. 2-2 pitch. Is it swing and a tap into Bailey's glove? Strike three. Well, it was a difficult first inning. He got a strikeout to end the inning and does that here in the third. And all of a sudden, Foster Griffin has retired 7 Rays in a row. But it's still Tampa Bay with a 2-0 lead over Cleveland at the end of three. This is the American League Championship Series on ESPN Radio and the ESPN app presented by Gusto.
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5: 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The pitch. Swing and a line drive into left field. It'll fall for a hit. In to score is Hamilton. It's an RBI single for Contreras, who delivers again. Milwaukee 5 and LA 4.
4: 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William Contreras, 3 hits, went deep, knocked in 3. Milwaukee 7-4 over the Dodgers. LA held to just 3 hits. So the Brewers lead the NLCS 2-0. Game 3 comes Wednesday. Our coverage comes your way at 7:30 Eastern. Your mound matchup, Blake Snell and Robert Gasser. And again, that Milwaukee pen, 5 hitless, scoreless frames, 9 2/3 scoreless in this series. Milwaukee, 2 wins from the Fall Classic. The Guardians have 5 hits through 3 innings. That's 4 more than the Yankees had against Drew Rasmussen, but still trail 2-0. We are on to the 4th inning at the Trop with Eduardo Perez and Mike Cousins.
1: Jimmy didn't give up a hit until an Austin Wells double with 2 out in the 8th in Game 1 of the Division Series. So if you would have said, we just said this in the commercial break, Eduardo, if you said Drew Rasmussen has thrown more pitches than Foster Griffin, we'd look at you like you're crazy, and yet that's the case as they've got the 2-0 lead.
0: Yeah, that's a pretty impressive right then and there. Drew Rasmussen, not a lot of swings and misses compared to his last outing against the Yankees.
1: Nathaniel Lowe leads off here in the 4th for Cleveland. Left-handed batter takes ball 1 downstairs. Nick Fortes, the catcher, immediately discards that to the first base dugout and gets a fresh one for Rasmussen. Working on a very rare 8 days rest as they took down the Yankees in 3 games. 1-0 to Lowe is fouled straight back, 1-1.
0: Right off the mask of Fortes. Nestor Cejas behind the plate asking him if he's okay. Cejas gets in front of him to make sure.
1: We've already seen Fortes take a foul tip off of the right knuckles on his throwing hand. 1-1 to Lowe, the pitch. And he takes a ball on a check swing, 2-1. I really appreciated the perspective from Drew Rasmussen as he spoke yesterday on the workout day here at Tropicana Field. He's 31 years old. He lived some life, played some ball. 2-1, ground ball over to first, backhanded by Aranda, and he takes it to the bag himself to retire low, 1 down. Rasmussen, when he got traded here in 2021, he was basically a two-pitch reliever. He's grown into his game, developed his style. And he said, I realize at this point in my career, and at this point in the postseason in particular, I don't have to try harder because it's the postseason. I think it was a good carryover message for life that doing what has gotten me here is what's going to continue to make me successful. His 60th pitch will be the first here to Travis Pizzana, and it's in for a strike, 0-1.
0: And it's the cutter, the four-seamer, and the sinker that he uses really well. Now, he combines that with the changeup, and by that time, usually you're taking a left turn right back to the dugout.
1: 0-1, and Pizzana hits a hard line drive in the gap right center field. It's a base hit. Mesa from right field speeds over to get it, and Pizzana slams on the emergency brake over at first base, thinking about two all the way out of the box. For the second time tonight, though, great throw back in from Mesa limits a Guardians hitter to a single, which is their sixth base hit of the game.
0: Yeah, and the Oregon State Beavers 2-for-4 against Rasmussen as Kwan and Pizzana.
1: How about this? So Travis Pizzana is over at first base. Caught up with him in the clubhouse before the game. Patrick Bailey bats here with one out. Pizzana at first. The pitch. Line foul. Third base side out of play. If you know about baseball, and especially college baseball, the top league in the summer is the Cape Cod Baseball League. Travis Pizzana played there for a team called the Falmouth Commodores. Appropriately seafaring name for an island over in the Atlantic Ocean. 0-1 to Patrick Bailey. And the throw to first. Pizzana's back in standing. Many years preceding him, probably about 15 years, was a shortstop by the name of Joey Wong. And it turned out, when he went to Oregon State, Travis Pizzana, Joey Wong was one of his coaches at Oregon State. And he said, I knew about him. I watched him play in the World Series at age 10. Pitch is a strike. Pizzana's on the run. The throw's off target, and he's got a stolen base. He was successful 19 times during the regular season, and he gives the Guardians a runner in scoring position with one down in the fourth.
0: That's a great jump right there by Travis Pizzana. And he was gone, hop, skip, and go. And he took a peek in, and by that time, it was just a little too late for Fortes to be able to get a good throw in at second.
1: So Bailey's got a chance to knock him in, but he's down 0-2. Pitch from Rasmussen. Swing and a miss. Strike three. Fandom on high heat. Two down in the Guardians' fourth.
0: Yeah, elevated that four-seam fastball and was able to get that strikeout. And that's when Rasmussen needs it, he goes for it, especially with a runner in scoring position.
1: Through 3 2/3, Rasmussen's allowed 6 hits, hasn't walked anybody, and has fanned 3. Petey Halpin, second postseason start of his career, takes a first pitch upstairs, 1-0. Halpin got the call in center field in Game 5 Saturday night in downtown Cleveland. They needed a spark there, and he helped deliver. 1-0 the count. Left-handed batter, the pitch, check swing, appeal to third, and it's a fist in the air from Jordan Baker, who says he went around 1-1.
0: Tallest umpire in the league, Jordan Baker, at third base, giving that strike, and he was right. Halpin could not hold up.
1: Where'd you get the hype stats?
0: I'm telling you.
1: 1-1 on the way to Halpin. Foul off the hands, third base side out of play, 1-2.
0: I'm trying to paint the picture.
1: We got 6 umpires here in the postseason. A regular 4 on the infield, 2 down the line, and really 7. There's one in reserve as well. 1-2 as the crowd really starts to rev up behind Rasmussen. He struck out 3. The 1-2. His in there. Strike 3 call. Sinker at 96. And Pizzana is left stranded at second base.
0: 13th pitch of the inning, and it was a good one by Drew Rasmussen. When he needed the swing and miss, he got it for the second out. When he needed the call and the location, he gets it for the third out, and he brings his men in to be able to represent on the bottom half offensively.
1: Middle of the fourth, Rays coming up with a 2-0 lead over the Guardians. This is the American League Championship Series on ESPN Radio and the ESPN app, presented by Gusto.
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1: We go bottom four in St. Petersburg, Florida. Game one of the American League Championship Series. A 2-0 Rays lead over the Guardians. On the other side, don't miss the Brewers and Dodgers in game three of the NLCS Wednesday night, 7:30 Eastern on Fox and on ESPN Radio. A 2-0 series lead for Milwaukee. Second straight year, the Dodgers and Brewers are meeting in the championship series, and the second NLCS between two 100-win teams. The only other time was a Reds sweep over the Phillies in 1976. My cousins, Eduardo Perez, along with you. Foster Griffin, starter today for the Guardians. The 31-year-old lefty from Orlando originally gave up two runs in the first. He's retired seven in a row. That streak comes to an end on a first pitch swing and a single to left field by Johnny DeLuca. Center fielder's aboard. He's two for two.
0: DeLuca not waiting around. Last time, got a base hit off the changeup. This time, first pitch. Aggressive, gets the fastball middle in. Now gets himself into first base.
1: Johnny DeLuca's over at first base. He's got, I guess what you could call playoff facial hair, but I think it really is better qualified as like a Super Troopers mustache. Williamson up. Ben Williamson takes a strike, 0-1. Hit in the start tonight in place of Richie Palacios at second base with a lefty on the mound. Played in 88 games regular season. Was on the shelf for about 6 weeks, end of the regular season. Throw over to first, and DeLuca is back in standing. And Williamson's an important part of this club. They traded for him in February, coming over from Seattle. Gave them innings at third, second, and short. Tonight it's at second. The 0-1 pitch outside. One ball, one strike from Griffin. Well, Eduardo, you are a Floridian, South Florida, but I'm curious your assessment of the time from here to Orlando is accurate. The 1-1 pitch is popped up towards second base. Bazana, with his dirty gray jersey, is under it to make the catch. Would you say about 90 minutes, St. Petersburg to Orlando, or does it depend on the time of day you're going?
0: Depends on I-4. I'll tell you that right now. Definitely depends on the time of day you're going, and that's one corridor that I have done a lot, especially during my spring training days.
1: Taylor Walls digs in, the shortstop 0-1 tonight. 2-0 Rays, bottom four. First pitch swinging, off the end of the bat, center field. Halpin coming in toward the alleyway in left center. He calls off Stephen Kwan and makes the catch two down. Well, in college sports, especially in football, they call UCF and USF from Orlando and Tampa, respectively, the war on I-4, which might be better referred to by the traffic on the highway, you're saying?
0: Well, exactly. And I'm telling you right now, I was always the guy that made every road trip. When you're the backup in many positions in spring training, you make all of those road trips. You get to know every nook and cranny and every exit off I-4.
1: Nick Cortez, number nine hitter, swings over a sweeper, strike one. Yeah, people don't realize how long some of those Grapefruit League trips can be on the bus.
0: Oh, yes. Talking a few hours, depending, especially now.
1: Cortez 0 for 1. Lefty deals. He's out in front, swings, and it's a hard foul down the left field line that nearly scraped the lowest ring that's suspended from the ceiling here. It's well out of play. No balls, two strikes.
0: That would be the D ring.
1: That's right.
0: We've become very accustomed to knowing these.
1: Of course, last series against the Yankees, he said, oh, it never hits those. And then, of course, it did.

0: 0-2. Throw over to first. Nothing doing there for Johnny DeLuca. Pulled low off the back goal a little bit.
1: You're going to hit the D-rings. You better hit it fair. That means it's a home run.
0: It's a no-doubter. I rule a home run. 60-second pitch for Foster Griffin. It is popped up. Foul territory, first base side. Count stays nothing in two.
1: Kevin Cash most likely has the hold on DeLuca. DeLuca is having a conversation with Corey Dickerson, the first base coach for Tampa Bay, saying, I think I have a read on him most likely. But you have the nine-hole hitter up. You have a 2-0 lead. Do you want the nine-hole hitter leading off if you get caught at second base with Patrick Bailey behind the plate, who's an excellent thrower?
0: They've got Daniel Espino, the rookie, warming up in the Cleveland bullpen. The 0-2 pitch. Swinging a liner up the middle. Bazzana behind the bag. The second baseman makes the catch, lunging forward at the waist. And the inning is over. Leadoff single. DeLuca does not advance past first. And just a 9-pitch fourth inning for Cleveland's Foster Griffin. At the end of four, here at the Trop, it's Tampa Bay 2, Cleveland nothing. This is the American League Championship Series on ESPN Radio and the ESPN app presented by Gusto.
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0: Game one of this best-of-seven series. We start off at Tropicana Field in St. Petersburg, Florida. And the homestanding Tampa Bay Rays with a 2-0 lead over the Cleveland Guardians as we go to the top of the fifth. With Eduardo Perez, Mike Cousins, we're glad to have you along tonight. During the regular season, the series was dominated by the Rays. They won 5 of 6, but half of those games were decided by just a single run. And so you come in here, haven't played since summer, basically, middle of summer, before the trade deadline. Two very different-looking teams, and chances have been there thus far for Cleveland. They'll have Brian Rocchio, their number 9 hitter, to start off. They've got 6 hits and have stranded 5 batters in 4 innings.
1: Yeah, they've had their opportunities. Now leading off will be Brian Rocchio, who... now in 10 at-bats, came in 1-for-9 in this game, 10 plate appearances.
0: Struck out in the second. First pitch to Rocchio, bounces straight up off the plate. It's a ball, 1-0.
1: And that was against Drew Rasmussen, who's back up out there.
0: Rasmussen's next pitch will be his 70th. Switch hitter Rocchio, bats left, the 1-0. The foul at the plate, 1-1. Over the last 8 years, this ballpark has been a house of horrors for Cleveland. 5-16 at Tropicana Field, their worst record at any ballpark. 1-1. Cutter gets the plate. He went back door on it. 1-2.
1: Guardians so far in this game, 23 foul balls versus Drew Rasmussen.
0: Rocchio waits. That held high. 1-2. Swing and a miss. Strike three. The changeup. No team in baseball threw that pitch more. No team had more strikeouts on the changeup than the Tampa Bay Rays. Three strikeouts in a row for Rasmussen going back to last inning and five on the night.
1: And Rasmussen throwing it at a lower rate in this game than he did against the Yankees. And when he throws it right there with two strikes, it's a very effective pitch for the swing and miss.
0: Third time up, Stephen Kwan looks at a ball low, 1-0 against his former college teammate at Oregon State. Kwan has now reached in 24 straight games, going back into the regular season with a single in the third. Struck out in the first. 1-0 pitch. He swings and fouls it off on a line to the seats third base side. 1-1 one strike on Kwan.
1: Rasmussen in the last game against the Yankees had 23 swings and misses. So far in this game, just 5.
0: That was the most of his career. He didn't shake off a single time. 1-1. And that is low. 2-1.
1: Different catcher also behind the plate in the last game.
0: Nick Fortes tonight. It was Liam Hicks in that game 8 days ago for Rasmussen.
1: Thanksgiving celebration yesterday for Liam Hicks.
0: Native of Canada. It is Thanksgiving today in the Great White North. 2-1 is lifted in the air, playable in right center field. DeLuca over from center, but it's Mesa, the right fielder, who makes the catch. And that's out number two.
1: Okay, so let me paint the picture for all of those listening. I've rarely seen a right fielder call off a center fielder on a ball that's pretty much right back up the middle in center field, maybe a couple feet to his towards the right field side. Tells you how much they trust Victor Mesa Jr. out there.
0: Jose Ramirez, the batter, 1-for-2. Switch hitter batting left, takes a strike, 0-1. And that's why, as you pointed out earlier, it wouldn't be a surprise in future seasons to see Victor Mesa become the center fielder for the Tampa Bay Rays. Ramirez limited by a hand injury this year. 0-1. Turns out of the way. Takes a strike. 0-2. And he turned on the offense the last several games with Cleveland. It's backs against the wall. Down 0-2 in the division series. Now he's down 0-2 in the count. The pitch. Texas swing and a ball in the dirt and holds up by a good margin. It's 1-2.
1: One of the few curveballs that Rasmussen has thrown, and he threw it right there. A pitch down, not even too low for Ramirez to try to make it a home run pitch.
0: Rasmussen's 1-2. And Ramirez swings and misses. Strike three. High fastball at 97. His first 1-2-3 inning of the night here in the fifth.
1: And it took him 12 pitches. And he did it with the elevated fastball for the swing and the miss. Two strikeouts. Big strikeouts. One to start the inning, one to end the inning. That being by Jose Ramirez.
0: Middle of the fifth at Tropicana Field. It's still the Rays 2, the Guardians nothing. This is the American League Championship Series on ESPN Radio and the ESPN app presented by Gusto.
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1: Last of the fifth at Tropicana Field in St. Petersburg, Florida. Another great crowd here for their third home game of this postseason. 2-0 is the lead. Mike Cousins, Eduardo Perez along with you. And at the end of the line for Foster Griffin, the Guardian starter, four innings, five hits, two runs across, both of them in the first. Really locked in after that. We're just 63 pitches. Turns it over to the rookie right-hander, Daniel Espino here. Top of the order, Yandy Diaz. So you see this, been through the order twice. Third time usually gets worse. A good time to go to the bullpen.
2: Yeah, a good time to go to the bullpen. You use the numbers, and you want to make sure you have a fresh arm in Espino, who was an opener in the ALDS, in charge of the top of the order now.
1: Right on right, Yandy Diaz with a wave and a miss at a first pitch four-seamer at 98 miles an hour. So certainly an uptick in velocity from what they saw through the first four innings.
2: Big time, especially now with the right arm of Espino.
1: Espino from the stretch, first base side of the rubber, 0-1. Fouled off the mask of the catcher, Patrick Bailey. No balls, two strikes. That four-seamer that can hit 99, the slider and the curve as well. Espino, 25 years old, originally from Panama, moved to the United States while he was in high school, went to high school in Georgia, and the Guardians drafted him in the first round, 24th overall in 2019. And boy, he has been injured and quite a bit. Missed almost all of the last three seasons due to injury and made his major league debut June 17th of this year. Now in the postseason, 0-2 to Diaz. Swing and a miss. He struck him out. So here's some high heat. Come and get it. 99. And he fans Yandy Diaz.
2: Yeah, Yandy Diaz looked back to see the velocity. And when he saw 99, he's like, okay, it's hard to catch up to that velocity where Espino threw it. Great location, especially for the count.
1: It was a very active bullpen for both the White Sox and the Guardians in the division series. Espino, two appearances. Here's Jonathan Aranda, left-handed batter, takes inside, ball one.
2: 14 games for Espino, 25 strikeouts out of the pen. 14.7 Ks per nine inning.
1: And just seven walks with those 25 strikeouts. Here's a 1-0. Swing and a miss. Slider coming in on Aranda, one ball, one strike.
2: Lefties hit 138 against him in the regular season. Righties hit 276. So this is a tall task also for Jonathan Aranda.
1: Aranda has laid down a sack bunt, fly to center, and fouls back the 1-1 pitch on a 98-mile-an-hour fastball, 1-2. You can see the adjustments happening in real time right now for the Rays lineup. They get a 2-0 lead, bottom five. Espino, bright red shoes, metallic silver on them, glimmers underneath the stadium lights. His 1-2 pitch to Aranda. It's a curveball inside, 2-2.
2: Yeah, they would call that in Spanish, brilloteo. That means you put a lot of sparkles on it from here. It looks like those are shining big time.
1: See if he can match the shine and get another strikeout. 2-2 pitch. Breaking ball outside, trying to go backdoor with the curveball, and the count is full, 3-2. Espino on the mound, the opener in game three, when Foster Griffin followed him, and also pitched in game one, scoreless two-thirds of an inning. So coming in a high-leverage spot here, wipes the sweat off his face with a sleeve of his left arm. And his 3-2 pitch to Aranda is on the way. Swing and a miss, struck him out. Slider at 90 miles an hour.
2: And that's what makes him tough. Aranda thinks it's going to be the fastball at 99. Instead, you got a minus 9, meaning 9 miles per hour or less with the slider in movement. He gets the swing and miss.
1: Two down, bases empty for Junior Caminero, which is probably the best way to face him. The damage can be minimal. Right on right, the pitch way outside. It bounced in the left-hand batter's box. A curveball spiked for ball one.
2: Yeah, this is the toughest matchup for Espino because you're talking about elite bat speed. And Junior Caminero, best in all of Major League Baseball.
1: 1-0 pitch. Swing and a miss. Fastball at 98, 1-1. Caminero, an all-star for the second straight season this year. He only did not homer against two teams, Toronto and Cleveland. Against the Guardians, hit just 182. A 1-1 pitch. Swing and a miss again. Fastball up to 99. His helmet fell right off his head with a powerful swing.
2: Helmet came right off, and this is the problem. Sometimes when you see that velocity, you want to swing a little bit harder than what you already have in your back pocket. And his elite bat speed, he doesn't have to try to generate more.
1: It's like when you're on the tee box. Let the club do the work. And I still swing hard anyway. 1-2. Fouled straight back. And usually just top the ball when I'm swinging that hard.
2: I know.
1: You're on the shelf, though.
2: I am. I'm on the IL right now.
1: No golf for you.
2: No. Unfortunate.
1: It's a rough life. 2-0 Rays, last of the fifth. 1-2, the count to Caminero. Here's the pitch. Swing and a miss. He struck him out. Fastball at 99. And Daniel Espino, just what Cleveland needed. He strikes out the side.
2: And staring Junior Caminero all the way in as well. Caminero's like, dude, you got the best of me. Why are you even doing that?
1: The drama is elevated here in the penultimate round of the postseason. Caminero will take his place in the field. We go to the sixth. Rays 2, Guardians nothing. This is the American League Championship Series on ESPN Radio and the ESPN app, presented by Gusto.
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9: 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Only two will live it. 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One play can push it further away. 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
1: Behind one of the best pitchers in the last 5 years, Drew Rasmussen, the Tampa Bay Rays lead the Cleveland Guardians 2-0. We go to the top of the sixth at Tropicana Field in St. Petersburg, Florida. Game one of this best of seven series. Along with Eduardo Perez, Mike Cousins, glad to have you along. Strikeouts reigning supreme right now. Two runs across for the Rays in the first against Foster Griffin. No runs since. Daniel Espino of Cleveland struck out the side in the bottom of the fifth. And Rasmussen has settled in. He struck out four of the last five batters. Six strikeouts for Rasmussen, who does not have his best stuff relative to what he did to the Yankees 8 days ago in the division series and still has been locked in. Chase DeLauter leads off for Cleveland. First pitch swinging. High fly ball left field. It's Belay going back. He's at the wall. And that one's out of here. A leadoff homer for Chase DeLauter. Into the seats out in left field. Just to the left of the 378 marker. Cleveland silent no more. Here on this Monday night in Florida, it's the Rays 2 and the Guardians 1.
2: Well, he jumped all over that 94-mile-per-hour fastball up in the zone, and DeLauter gets his second hit of the game, both to the opposite side, showing his strength and being able to catch up to that baseball and leaving the yard.
1: 381 feet for the long ball. Joe Adell can do the same. He takes a first-pitch sinker in on the

0: hands for ball one. Well, when they welcome Chase DeLauder to the plate, that Progressive Field in Cleveland, they always ask him to hit a homer. The crowd does. Adell, the swing and a miss, 1-1. Country Roads, and they say, Chase DeLauder, hit a homer. Work that into the lyrics there.
1: Easier said, or better said, sung?
0: Better sung by some, but I don't want to ruin everyone's night, so I'm not going to sing it. Joe Adell, 0-2. He's grounded out to third, grounded out to second. 1-1. And he lets it pass for a ball, 2-1. One pitch. Adell checked his swing. That came inside and bounced, I believe, off his hand or the bat. Hard to tell exactly with the velocity of that pitch. He's not going anywhere.
1: No. I think that ball hit the bat. Hitter always tells you what's going on. Nestor Sayers was, I think he was a little uncertain behind the plate.
0: Yeah.
1: On if it hit him or not. They checked with the bench and it did not.
0: They checked with which bench, because the Cleveland bench would be saying it hit him. So it's 2-2. Bases clear, bottom six. Cleveland on the board. It's 2-1 Rays. And that's on the outside corner. Strike three call. Seventh strikeout for Drew Rasmussen.
1: Rasmussen again with the fourth seam where you expect it to either sink or cut. And it did not. True fourth seam outside corner. Perfectly placed and perfectly framed as well by Fortes behind the plate.
0: Dual action in the bullpen for the Rays here. Cam Boozer from the left side, Tyler Wells from the right side. Lefty Nathaniel Lowe swings the first pitch, gets underneath it. It's a foul back to the screen, 0-1. Wells did not pitch in the division series. He hasn't pitched in exactly 1 month. In a major league game. Boozer was in there, though, in the division series. 0-1, grounder, first base, along the line. Arondo with a glove save, and he jogs to the bag, beating low for out number two. How great has the corner infield defense been tonight for Tampa Bay?
1: They really have been good, especially with Jonathan Arondo at first base. After the ball that Nathaniel Lowe hit at 112 miles per hour for the single, he got a little bit closer to the line. He's made two fabulous plays at first base. That one was 104 miles per hour.
0: Bases are empty, two down. Travis Bazzana. The pitch from the righty, swinging a grounder, foul, first base side. Sandy Alomar Jr. knows where to stand, and it's well behind the coach's box. He didn't have to move too far to get out of the way there.
1: Yeah, he's a veteran over there at first base. He's done such a great job year after year for the Guardians. A legend. In that uniform.
0: 17th season in that role. Swing of the 0-1. Grounder directly to Williamson at second. Goes to a knee to field it. Stands upright and throws out his counterpart at second base. And the inning is over. But the Guardians do score. Chase DeLauder with an opposite field home run in the middle of the sixth. It's Tampa Bay 2, Cleveland 1. This is the American League Championship Series on ESPN Radio and the ESPN app. Presented by Gusto.
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0: The Rays are doubling up the Cleveland Guardians 2-1. It's the bottom of the sixth inning under the tilted roof at Tropicana Field. We're here tonight and again tomorrow for game number two of this American League Championship Series. My cousins, Eduardo Perez, along with producer Mike Martino, our engineer Al Rosenberg. Second straight inning where the Guardians in their road gray uniforms go to the bullpen. Lefty Joey Cantillo, the 26-year-old, former 16th round pick by San Diego, and a former starter this year until they moved into the pen, Eduardo, in the middle of September after a 1-2-3 14-pitch, three-strikeout inning from Daniel Espino. They just try and keep this thing close and hope they'll be able to come back and do some damage. Ryan Vallade, first batter coming up.
1: And give the Guardians a lot of credit. After that first inning, they've made their pitches, and Stephen Vogt has been able to go to his pen and get some important outs.
0: Vallade is 0 for 2, right-handed batter, takes upstairs for ball one. So Cantillo on the mound, a starter until the middle of last month. They moved him to the pen. He made 30 starts this year and three relief appearances at the end of the regular season. Here's the pitch. Grounded straight down and then behind home plate, 1-1 to Vallade. So in those three relief outings, he did follow Daniel Espino as he does tonight. Came on in either the second or the third innings. Like Kamar Rocker in Texas, just had trouble with that first inning and then could take over from there. 1-1 is outside, 2-1. And out of the bullpen, he threw a total of 15 innings, didn't give up any runs, struck out 17, and walked 4. He's behind 2-1 here on Vallade, a power threat. Lefty, third base side of the rubber, deals. Up and away, 3-1.
1: Likes to go to the curveball, especially when he has two strikes. That's Cantillo's attack. He's very vulnerable once he falls behind.
0: 3-1 pitch. And it's in for a strike. Curveball to get him to 3-2.
1: That's his high leverage pitch, and you're in the postseason. This is not regular season. You've got your team now to a one-run deficit. You try to stay with it, so you go to the most trusted pitch you have. If you throw a 3-1, you might as well go and throw a 3-2 again.
0: Had Vallade challenged, he might have gotten ball four there. It looked high. 3-2. And that one misses low. Fastball, ball four.
1: Not the start that Cantillo wanted. Walking Vallade at first. That'll bring in the pinch runner, Cedric Mullins.
0: That's an outfielder for an outfielder as Vallade is done for the night. And Cedric Mullins, the veteran, running at first base. Batter is Victor Mesa.
1: You got better speed at first base and you have elite defense. The best defender in the outfield this year when it comes to defensive run save was Cedric Mullins.
0: Mesa singled in the first, struck out last time up in the third. The pitch, wave and a miss. Cut fastball that tailed away from him is strike one. The Rays 2, the Guardians 1. It's the bottom of the sixth inning in game one of the American League Championship Series. Rays put two on the board. RBI singles from Caminero and DeLuca in the first inning against Foster Griffin. And in the top of this sixth inning, Chase DeLauder, the rookie, led off with a home run 381 feet over the wall in left center field. The 0-1 pitch to Mesa from Cantillo is bunted. It's popped up and right to the mound. Cantillo springs off to get it between the mound and the first base line. Failed bunt there is out number one.
1: And Jose Ramirez actually wanted him to drop the ball. Jose Ramirez was like, no, drop it. One of the big reasons, Victor Mesa Jr. never ran out of the box. And because he doesn't run, just imagine if he can go to first and then you can get Cedric Mullins in a rundown. And you can eliminate not just one out, but two with that attempted bunt.
0: So a missed opportunity allows Johnny DeLuca a chance to drive in a run. He takes a first pitch curveball for a strike. And they play him up the middle with the second baseman, Bazana, a few steps to the right of the bag. Lowe holds at first base with Mullins. And a throw over that way by Cantillo. Mullins is safely back in standing.
1: Kevin Cash was at the top of the dugout, and as soon as Victor Mesa came in, he also disappeared from our line of sight, most likely telling Victor Mesa Jr., you have to run there.
0: A long set, the 0-1, and it's low. A throw back to first base by Bailey. Mullins is back in there safely. He deked like he was going to run to second and then was a little bit slow getting back to first base, and Bailey was going to have none of that.
1: And Patrick Bailey is known for being able to throw low three-quarter angle, pretty much sidearm. This is a good time for your Cedric Mullins to go.
0: 1-1. Swing a liner, third base, leaping grab Ramirez. He loaded up to throw over to first and then just put it in his pocket. He wasn't going to get Mullins over at first base, but a nice grab there. A hard liner hit directly to Ramirez at third.
1: Yeah, great play at third and great reaction at first base by Cedric Mullins as well.
0: Two down here in the home sixth. Rays nursing a 2-1 lead over the Guardians. And Williamson has been hit by a pitch tonight. Last time up, popped out to second, and takes a changeup up and away, 1-0. And Cantillo has not been able to land that changeup here so far.
1: And he needs it off Williamson because that's his kryptonite. Has not been able to handle that pitch well his entire career.
0: Slightly open stance, and the right-handed hitter takes up and away. Two balls, no strikes.
1: That's another changeup. Now it's fastball opportunity for Williamson. He should sell out on it.
0: Guardians bullpen quiet. Two throwing in the Rays pen. 2-1 game. They lead it in the sixth. A looping throw over to first base. Agitates the crowd and sends Mullins back in standing. Cleveland has out-hit Tampa Bay tonight. One run on seven hits, no errors. The Rays have two runs on five hits and no errors. Count is 2-0 to Williamson. Mullins runs. The pitch is a strike. The throw to second's off target. A leaping grab by Bazana. He tried a desperation tag, but Mullins is safely into second base with a stolen bag. And the Rays have a runner in scoring position with two down in the sixth.
1: A really good jump by Cedric Mullins. And Patrick Bailey, who throws from the side, every ball sails towards the second base side and wasn't able to get him.
0: Their first runner at second base since the first. Here in the sixth, 2-1 pitch to Williamson. Change up away, 3-1. And in 15 pitches, he's thrown that, what, three or four times? And none of them have been close to the zone.
1: Yeah, that's the kryptonite for Williamson. I throw it again. I cannot get beat here on a fastball. It either has to be a curveball or a changeup.
0: Light hitting Taylor Walls on deck. 3-1 pitch. And it's in the dirt. A curveball is ball four. So Joey Cantillo has faced four batters, walked two of them. It's first and second, two down, and a 2-1 Rays lead in the sixth.
1: Yeah, that'll bring out Carl Willis from the Guardians dugout, settle him down, maybe to talk a little bit about his release. And now he has to forget about those runners at first and second. It's Taylor Walls at the plate, a notorious ambush-type hitter, loves to swing that first pitch. He needs to be able to land that off-speed pitch for a strike.
0: Certainly a moment of praise here is due for Carl Willis, because you can't talk about the success of what Cleveland has done across multiple managers without talking about Carl Willis, his 16th season overall as the Guardians pitching coach. Steven Vogt in his third year as manager. We mentioned Sandy Alomar as the first base coach, his 17th season. Leaning on the guys around you when you're a young manager is so important.
1: Continuity as well. If you think about it, the Guardians are so solid when it comes to the analytics, to the fundamentals at the minor league levels, the communication at the top level as well. It's one of the reasons why they've been so consistent year after year in the Central Division.
0: Runners at first and second for the Rays. They're up 2-1 in the sixth. Switch hitter Taylor Walls bats right. Cantillo, the lefty on the mound, steps off and looks back to second without a throw. In center field, Petey Halpin is a little bit off to the right. On the infield, Ramirez in at third. Middle infield back. The pitch. Swinging a grounder up the middle. Bazana at

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2: 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William Contreras, 3 hits, a home run, and 3 knocked in. He's the 4th player with 3 go-ahead or tying knocks in a postseason game. Brewers carry that advantage to Los Angeles. 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Pat Murphy on going up 2-0.
3: Yeah, I respect the Dodgers a great deal. That's all there is to it. I mean, they're arguably one of the best teams ever put together. And, you know, they're a great team, and I'm not going to think about anything but the next game. That's it. Just one inning, one pitch at a time. Don't look ahead. Don't plan. Don't complain. Explain. Just keep going.
2: And Dodgers first team to trail 0-2 in an LCS despite scoring first in both games since 2017. The Brewers pen 9 2/3 scoreless in this series. 1 earned run in 28 2/3 this postseason. We are on to the 7th at the Trop with the Rays up 2-1. Let's go back to Eduardo Perez and Mike Cousins.
4: 2 games away from the World Series. It was 1982 for the Brewers. Michael Jackson's Thriller E.T. came out. It's been a while. But with Pat Murphy at the helm, you get the sense that anything is possible for the Milwaukee Brewers.
5: Wow, you said E.T. It reminded me of Elliot. How about that?
4: You have any Reese's Pieces?
5: Oh, that's what you're doing.
4: Mike Cousins, Eduardo Perez with you. Drew Rasmussen, the starter for the Rays, still in there. 90 pitches, bottom third of the order. Patrick Bailey, switch hitting catcher, leads off. He's 1-for-2. Caminero's in at third. First pitch swinging. It's well struck. Right center field and deep. Mullins goes back, and we are tied! A leadoff home run for the second straight inning. It was DeLauder in the 6th. Bailey here in the 7th. It's a 2-2 ball game at the Trop.
5: How about Patrick Bailey? The power numbers are up. Big power numbers also in the ALDS with the home run against the White Sox. When they started that big inning where Jose Ramirez went deep, he was the one that led it off. And that's going to be it for Drew Rasmussen. But my, oh my, first pitch, Chase DeLauder takes him deep last inning. First pitch of the top of the 7th, Patrick Bailey takes Drew Rasmussen deep, and that's a night for their number one starter. We're tied.
4: Back where we started almost a couple of hours ago, game 1. It's no less thrilling than a Game 7 here tonight. The lefty Cam Boozer is coming in from the bullpen down the right field line. So nobody out, top 7, 2-2, Guardians and Rays. This is the American League Championship Series on ESPN Radio and the ESPN app.
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1: Along with Eduardo Perez, Mike Cousins with you here at Tropicana Field. Top 7, 2-2 Rays and Guardians. Tampa Bay jumped out to a 2-0 lead in the first. Solo home runs in the sixth and here in the seventh from Chase DeLauder and now Patrick Bailey have tied the game and knocked Drew Rasmussen, the Rays starter, out of the game. Six-plus innings, eight hits, two earned runs, no walks, seven strikeouts, and they go to their top lefty option out of the bullpen, Cam Boozer.
2: Four-seam fastball, throws around 96 miles per hour. He threw that around 45% of the time. Also, can throw the cutter, the sweeper, and a low percentage of changeups.
1: And the Guardians counter. They bring in Angel Martinez, one center fielder for another, batting from the right-hand side, replacing the left-handed hitting Petey Halpin, who was 0-for-2. The lefty on the mound, Martinez waits in the pitch. He is in there, a four-seamer at 97, is strike one to get him started.
2: Yeah, he also throws that sweeper that generates a 50% whiff rate. That's the pitch. That's the out pitch against Martinez in this at-bat.
1: Switch hitter awaits, and 0-1 delivery. It's another strike. A cut fastball this time at 89, nothing in two.
2: Martinez has struggled during the postseason.
1: In a major way, 0-for-15. In the division series with eight strikeouts. Reached in just one plate appearance on a hit-by-pitch. The 0-2 fouls it back off the screen with a massive hack on a fastball.
2: Now, fastball off the plate inside speeds up the bat. Perfect time right now to go to that sweeper down and in. Try to throw it to his back foot.
1: Despite his struggles, though, their power leader this year led the team with 18 home runs. Team has hit two tonight. The 0-2 swung on and missed strike three. It was heat. A fastball at 97. And Martinez strikes out for the ninth time this postseason.
2: Well, Boozer didn't mess around. He said, I'm going to go fastball cutter and then back to the fastball. Aggressive to strike out Martinez.
1: Both teams with action in their respective bullpens, which are in foul territory here in St. Pete. Brian Rocchio digs in and awaits. First pitch swinging. Grounder foul toward the Guardians' third base dugout. Two-two our score. Drew Rasmussen, tough luck tonight for the Rays starter despite striking out seven and not walking anybody. 0-1. Swinging a grounder. Left of second base. Williamson, the second baseman, over to get it. Throws on to first and retires Rocchio. How about the middle infield defense as well? Walls peerless at shortstop, and Williamson crossing over the middle line there from second to get the ball.
2: Now, Walls was played shaded to the 5-6 hole, so the only play could have been from Williamson, and he had to cross over and showed his arm strength as well and accuracy over to Aranda at first.
1: Top of the order, Stephen Kwan. Last inning, a leadoff homer, then three outs in a row. Here in the seventh, a leadoff homer, two in a row retired. Fourth time up for Kwan. Leadoff hitter takes a ball, 1-0.
2: 62 strikeouts and 637 plate appearances for Stephen Kwan. That's elite.
1: Boozer, the lefty, with a 1-0 pitch. Swinging a fly ball left field. DeLuca tracking back. He's under it. Makes the catch. And the inning is over. Power plays in the postseason. And the Guardians showing it here tonight. They've tied the game. Patrick Bailey with a leadoff solo homer. Stretch time at the Trop in game one. Cleveland 2, Tampa Bay 2. This is the American League Championship Series on ESPN Radio and the ESPN app. Presented by Gusto.
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1: Bottom of the seventh inning. Energy is at 10 of 10 inside Tropicana Field here in St. Petersburg, Florida. Along with Eduardo Perez, Mike Cousins, we welcome you back to Game 1 of the American League Championship Series. Rays and Guardians are tied at 2. It is high leverage bullpen time. The right-hander Hunter Gaddis in from the Cleveland pen brings a pinch hitter as well. And it's Liam Hicks at catcher for Nick Fortes. So righty on the mound, lefty at the plate, fires home. And his first pitch is a slider for strike one here in a tie game.
2: And the one thing that left-handed hitters have done against Hunter Gaddis is hit him hard. 301 with an 869 OPS against him.
1: That kick in the 0-1. Swinging a hard liner right to first base. Nathaniel Lowe in a crouch makes the catch without moving his feet. One down.
2: Gaddis will take that any time. Got your first baseman placed perfectly at first. Gaddis being able to do that now against right-handed hitters. That's his strength. Right-handed hitters have managed only a 478 OPS against them this year.
1: Couple of defensive changes for Cleveland. Yandy Diaz is the batter now. And changes are in the outfield. Right on right, first pitch. That's a strike. Fastball 94 from Gaddis, the 28-year-old. In left field, Angel Martinez bumps Stephen Kwan into center field as they pinch hit for Petey Halpin. And the top of the seventh inning. 0-1 on the way to Diaz. Swinging a bouncing ball, third base. It's a fair ball. Fielded deep by Ramirez. He throws, and it's not in time on one hop. A head first dive for Yandy Diaz into first base.
2: It was a two-seamer, and what a play by Ramirez at third base as he extends, makes the play, and understands who's running down the line. It was Yandy Diaz, so he gave it a go. Gave it a go, and Yandy Diaz hustling down to first, takes a head-first dive. And I cringe every time I see a runner go into first base head-first. So many injuries, hand injuries, but Yandy Diaz now at first with Jonathan Aranda up.
1: Well, he didn't gain any speed with the dive. Maybe he got himself on the SportsCenter top 10, though. It looked cool.
2: He's dirty, though.
1: 2-2 game. Bottom seven. Jonathan Aranda at the plate. The pitch from Gaddis. Swing and a miss. Slider for strike one.
2: He's gone to the slider already three times versus the lefty. Twice against Hicks, and now the first pitch strike to Jonathan Aranda.
1: Aranda's hitless tonight. 0 for his last two after a sack bunt in the first inning. 0-1. Inside, one ball, one strike. Well, when you're down 0-2 in the division series, from a managerial perspective, you've got to have your best pitchers on the mound. And Stephen Vogt.

0: did that with Hunter Gaddis last round. Pitched in all five games. Here he is again. The 1-1 pitch. Swinging a high fly right field. This is playable. Kwan over from center into the right center field gap. He's under it. Makes the catch. That is out number two. Here in a 2-2 game, bottom seven.
1: Ferrando's disgust. Knows that he just missed it. Now, this is going to be the intriguing matchup right now. I cannot forget just Espino striking out Caminero. And sometimes you wonder, after he stared him down, did he wake up the sleeping beast, the sleeping giant? We're about to find out.
0: Right on right, two down, runner at first. And the first pitch. In there for a strike. Starts him off with a changeup for a called strike one. That was the play when he struck out in the fifth. We said, let's file that away. Because there was a lot of chirping between Caminero and the Guardians dugout. Gaddis set. The big bearded righty's 0-1. Inside, another changeup. Missed in, 1-1.
1: Caminero just planting his elbow. Left the arm, the elbow, like, I should have just taken that. I don't think Kevin Cash wanted him to take it. He wants him to swing the bat.
0: RBI single in the first. Hitless his last two times up. 1-1. And he waves and misses. He got fooled on the slider there. One ball, two strikes.
1: That was a nasty slider. Gaddis has been one of the toughest relievers in baseball versus right-handed hitters. And it showed on that swing.
0: And two more high-leverage arms warming up for Cleveland. Eric Sabrowski and Tim Herron.
1: Caminero, lifetime versus Gaddis, 2-for-3 with a double and an RBI.
0: Cleveland 2, Tampa Bay 2, bottom 7. Diaz at first, 1-2 to Caminero. To kick the pitch. Upstairs, he leans back, a four-seamer at 95. Makes it 2 balls, 2 strikes. Caminero, already a star, hoping to be the face of this franchise for years to come. 2-2 pitch, down and away, didn't chase the slider, it's 3-2.
1: That's a great take. Now Gaddis' pitch is a slider. Does he go back to a 3-2? Diaz will be going on the pitch.
0: Diaz with a small lead at first. Crowd goes nuts. The 3-2 pitch. A swing and a miss. He struck him out. Change up for strike three.
1: What a pitch. Goes to the original. The first pitch of the at-bat, and he gets Caminero out in front and strikes him out on the changeup. Gaddis coming out and sticks his tongue out on the way to his dugout.
0: We've reached the end of 7 innings tonight here in St. Petersburg, Florida. Cleveland 2, Tampa Bay 2. This is the American League Championship Series on ESPN Radio and the ESPN app, presented by Gusto.
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0: Here at the Trop, 2-2 game, Cleveland-Tampa Bay, top of the eighth inning. Guardians coming up. Don't miss the Brewers and Dodgers in Game 3 in the National League Championship Series Wednesday, 7:30 Eastern, Fox and ESPN Radio from L.A. John Shambi, Doug Glanville on the call as the Dodgers will look to get a win in that series, trailing 2-0. We've got some changes here in the eighth inning as well. Tyler Wells, the right-hander, enters from the Tampa Bay bullpen, starting off against Jose Ramirez. And behind the plate, Liam Hicks remains in after he stepped in to pinch it for Nick Fortes, bottom seven, and lined out to first base. So two runs, eight hits tonight for Cleveland, a pair of solo home runs. Tampa Bay, two runs on six hits. Jose Ramirez is 1-for-3. Future Hall of Famer awaits from the left side. The righty Wells, with his first pitch since September 12th, deals a strike, 0-1.
1: And there's some experience in this matchup here. Ramirez versus Wells, 3-for-6 with two doubles and a home run.
0: 0-1, the pitch. Just low below the knees with a changeup, 1-1.
1: Ramirez, excellent contact hitter.
0: Wells was on the injured list late in the season with forearm tightness. Here's the 1-1. Swinging a line drive, foul out of play, third base side to the top of the first row or deck of seats, 1-2. Sixth-year veteran on the mound, third pitcher of the night for the Rays. Ahead 1-2 to Ramirez, and he deals, and it's a swing and a tapper left of the mound. Caminero was back, charges bare hands and drops the ball, and Jose Ramirez is safe on a ball that didn't leave the infield for the second time tonight. A leadoff single here in the eighth for Cleveland.
1: Yeah, even if Caminero would have come up clean with it, Ramirez was far down the line. There wouldn't have been a play at first base. Now you have some elite speed at first. And Wells, who is tall, he's big, he's going to be slow to the plate as well. Sandy Alomar giving instructions to Ramirez at first.
0: I'm called by the catcher Hicks, who makes his walk out to the mound. And over at first base, Jose Ramirez, 37 of 41 in stolen base tries this year. He's 0-for-1 today. That was a different catcher, too. Nick Fortes threw him out in the first inning.
1: Different catcher, different pitcher. You have Wells now. The conversation started by Hicks.
0: Ian Seymour, the left-hander, has started to get ready in the bullpen down the left field line. Tyler Wells has to face two more batters here in the inning before they can make a move to the pen. Next up is Chase DeLauder, who's proved himself dangerous tonight, as he was in the regular season. Second on the team with 16 home runs. A solo blast in the sixth made it a 2-1 Tampa Bay lead, followed by Patrick Bailey leading off in the seventh with a solo home run, getting us to our 2-2 tie score.
1: DeLauder has that rare combination of plate discipline and the ability to punish velocity just like he did in his last at-bat.
0: So Wells is set. Right-hander works from the stretch. Caminero plays well off the bag at third. Ramirez in a crouch at first, ready to run if needed. He doesn't, and the pitch is hit hard. A line drive down the right field line. A fair ball. It takes two hops off the base of the wall. Ramirez, helmet off, is into third. Stop sign from Ruglis Odor, the third base coach. Behind him, it's DeLauder into second with his third hit of the night. And the Guardians, to start the eighth, have runners at second and third, and nobody out in a 2-2 ball game.
1: How about DeLauder? Last two pitches he's seen, home run and a slider for a double, hard hit in right field. Great job by Victor Mesa Jr. to bring it back, because Ramirez, his all intent was to score on that one. That's going to force the infield in.
0: So they're in the base paths. Left side and right side against Joe Adell, who's 0-for-3. Righty on the mound, deals. Swinging a grounder up the middle at second base. Williamson's got it. Looks Ramirez back to third. Throws to first in time to get Adell. One down on a ball that went through the five hole on Wells on the mound, and Williamson was there.
1: How did that not hit Wells' feet? If it would have, it would have scored Ramirez, as it would have ricocheted towards the first base side. Instead, great job by Williamson. Placed perfectly to be able to get the first out of the inning.
0: So three batters and done for Tyler Wells as Kevin Cash, the Rays manager, makes the walk from the first base dugout to the mound. This call to the bullpen is brought to you by Pella Windows and Doors. 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One down here in the top of the eighth. Guardians 2, Rays 2, as Cleveland threatens. This is the American League Championship Series on ESPN Radio and the ESPN app.
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7: Jim Bass won our baseball tonight. Studios on the heels of the Brewers' 7-4 win over the Dodgers. Milwaukee is now two wins from the World Series. Of note, Yoshi Yamamoto lasting just 2 2/3, a huge at-bat with Jake Bauer's 12-pitch walk against him. Milwaukee's William Contreras, three hits, a long ball, and three knocked in. Meantime, Dave Roberts, his team down 0-2, going back home.
8: Yeah, it's certainly a challenge, and... But I think that if you look at game three, I like where we're at as far as in a vacuum, who's pitching, where our bullpen is at, being at home. And then you got to go from there. But as far as, you know, can we do it? Absolutely. But it's just, you know, you want to get that first one.
7: It's Blake Snell, Robert Gasser, your mound matchup for that third game. The guards have second and third, one out. The Rays back in the pen in the eighth with a 2-2 game. Let's go back to Eduardo Perez and Mike Cousins.
0: Jim, it's the lefty Ian Seymour who pitched 4 1/3 innings in the division series. Here to do battle with the left-handed hitting Nathaniel Lowe. Runners at second and third. Infield stays in as we're tied at 2, top 8. First pitch to Lowe. Foul back to the left side. Out of play. It's strike one on the first baseman for Cleveland.
1: Lowe hit 155 versus lefties. Done that. Starting in 2025 for the past 2 years, that's the lowest in MLB.
0: Nobody pitched more out of the pen in the first round than Seymour did for Tampa Bay. So one, swinging a foul to the top of the netting behind home plate. No balls, two strikes. And now he can really wreak havoc with Nathaniel Lowe.
1: This is where Nathaniel Lowe against left-handed pitching. Early in his career, he would take the ball to left field, let the ball travel. That's what he has to do now, and that's what Seymour has to contend with.
0: There is a chasm on the left side of the infield with Caminero close to the bag at third, holding on Ramirez. 0-2 pitch. Swinging a liner up the middle. That's a base hit. Ramirez scores with ease. DeLauder full speed ahead around third. The throw to the plate is tardy. It's a two-run single for Nathaniel Lowe right back through the origin. And the Guardians, once down 2-0, now lead the Rays 4-2 in the eighth.
1: Think about Chris Antonetti right now, the team president of the Cleveland Guardians, him and Mike Chernoff, the deals that they made at the trade deadline, acquiring Lowe, big hit, acquiring Oscar Griffin, big outing.
0: Travis Pezzana, first pitch swinging. One hopper, second base. Williamson goes to second for one. Walls doesn't have time to try and turn two with Pezzana blazing a trail up the first baseline. A fielder's choice does get out number two for Seymour in the race.
1: Let me add the home run by Patrick Bailey as well, acquiring him as a trade piece. The Cleveland Guardians, the front office has done their job and the players have rewarded them by doing theirs.
0: So it's 4-2 Guardians in the eighth. Patrick Bailey is up for the first time since his seventh inning home run. Here he takes downstairs from the lefty Seymour for ball one. The trade deadline this year, Jason Lloyd of The Athletic pointed this out. It had been 26 years since the Cleveland franchise made this many moves at the deadline. The pitch, foul back, one ball, one strike. In 2000, John Hart was the general manager, made moves to pick up five players at the deadline. This year they gave up eight prospects, but clearly improved their club. Champions of the Central needed five games to defeat the White Sox in the division series, and here on the road lead 4-2 in the eighth. 1-1 pitch. Another foul ball straight back by Bailey, and it's 1-2.
1: One of the biggest weaknesses that the Tampa Bay Rays have, if you can find one, is their few swing and miss arms from the bullpen. 10th worst in Major League Baseball. They pitch the contact and they let their defense work, and their defense has been elite, but the swing and miss is not.
0: 1-2 pitch, outside, check swing, and on an appeal, safe sign is given by the crew chief, Bill Miller, over at first base. Most experienced of this crew, he's worked five World Series, and the count goes 2-2. These are the two teams that had the saves leaders in Major League Baseball this year. 41 apiece for their respective closers. 2-2 is downstairs. A throw to first base. Bazana dives back in head first. He might have confused himself. Running
9: the
0: towards second.
9: Challenging the ball ball.
0: And then scampering back. Here in the eighth inning, we've got our first challenge of the night by Liam Hicks behind the plate. If it's a strike, the inning's over. And it is. Strike three.
9: Tampa has two challenges remaining.
0: But an immensely consequential frame, Eduardo. A two-run single up the middle for Nathaniel Lowe. 4-2 Cleveland.
1: And it all started off with a base hit and a double. And who started it? Jose Ramirez started the chaos. And because he starts the chaos, you have to love the fact on two strikes, 0-2 count, Nathaniel Lowe, who struggled against lefties, ends up getting a big two-out hit.
0: Bottom eight is next. Cleveland 4, Tampa Bay 2. This is the American League Championship Series presented by Gusto on ESPN Radio and the ESPN app.
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0: Bottom of the eighth inning at Tropicana Field, game one of the American League Championship Series. The Cleveland Guardians were down 2-0. They scored four runs over the last three trips to the plate and lead it 4-2 last of the eighth. I'm Mike Cousins with Eduardo Perez. And even though Cleveland didn't want to use all of its high leverage guys tonight, that means they are in the opportunity have the opportunity to take a 1-0 series lead. So the lefty, Eric Sabrowski, comes on here after pitching just two nights ago in the clinching Game 5. He'll start off with Cedric Mullins and a defensive change. Anahel Hanau in for Travis Bazzana at second base.
1: Well, you don't want to use your high leverage guys, but if you have a two-run lead in the eighth inning, damn right you want to use them.
0: You don't have a choice. A lefty brings it home. His first pitch is inside, ball one, challenged.
9: The catcher is challenging the ball call.
0: We had no challenges entering this inning. Now our second challenge of

0: game. Patrick Bailey tapped his helmet and lost.
1: The pitch is a ball and the count is 1-0. Cleveland has one challenge remaining.
0: Two runs in the first for Tampa Bay and nothing since. Sobrowski ready and the pitch. That's a four-seamer for a strike, 1-1.
2: Mullins doing exactly that. Making him throw strikes.
0: Mullins a pinch hitter for Ryan Vallade back in the sixth. Cracks this ball foul, left field side, and out of play. One ball, two strikes on Mullins.
2: Mullins 0-for-1 career against Sobrowski, and that 0-for-1 was a strikeout. Sobrowski looking for that right now with a 1-2 count.
0: Imagine how Eric Sobrowski felt on Saturday night. Came in, bases loaded, two outs in the sixth, struck out Munetaka Murakami. 1-2, this is a drive, right field and deep, and Cedric Mullins goes yard! It's a 4-3 ball game. The Rays are down just a run in the bottom of the eighth inning.
2: Cedric Mullins didn't get the start in any of the games in the ALDS. Comes in to pinch run. And what he does is provide left-on-left power to get the Tampa Bay Rays now down by one. It was a slider. It stayed up with two strikes. Cedric Mullins did not miss.
0: He absolutely demolished that pitch. Over the wall in right field. Bases clear for Victor Mesa. He's got home run power as well. And he's in conversation with Nestor Ceja, the home plate umpire, pointing with his right hand out of the mound at Sobrowski. I'm not sure what the question is here. No violation issued on either side.
2: There's no way he asked for time without having to strike, right?
0: He does it customarily down 0-1. Crowd behind him. Sobrowski brings it home. Swinging a foul tip into Bailey's glove. So here's what Mesa does. He steps back in like he's going to be ready for the next pitch, and then he calls time.
2: He should be asking for it just about now. And he's not.
0: Not customary. And he swings and fouls it back again, 0-2.
2: He just flustered all of us. Maybe he asked for time on the first, right when he got up to the plate. And that's why he hasn't been able to ask for time yet.
0: Mesa's got one hit tonight. 0-2 pitch. Lifted off the end of the bat, down the third baseline. It's a foul ball just west of the Guardians' bullpen. No balls and two strikes. And the Guardians have more action behind Sobrowski here, taking over from Hunter Gaddis to start off the eighth. Sean Armstrong is warming up down the left field line. The 0-2 pitch. Swing and a miss, struck him out. Fastball at 94. And Mesa is retired for the first out here in the bottom of the eighth inning. Guardians 4, Rays 3.
2: Good fastball by Sobrowski up in the zone to be able to get the chase.
0: Each team has struck out 8 times tonight. Johnny DeLuca bats from the right-hand side. 2-for-3, a pair of singles and a run knocked in. The pitch is a swing and a miss over the fastball, 0-1. A fabulous strikeouts per nine ratio this year. Almost 14 for Sobrowski. Swinging a fly ball right field. DeLauder chases toward the line on the run, full stride. He makes the catch to get Johnny DeLuca two away. The only pitcher at a better strikeout per nine ratio this year was the nearly unhittable Mason Miller of the San Diego Padres. Unhittable until he wasn't against the Milwaukee Brewers.
2: Well, Ben Williamson up to the plate, also 0-for-1 in his career against Sobrowski. That was a strikeout.
0: Williamson hit by a pitch in the first, popped out and walked. So officially just 0-for-1, takes up and away 1-0. The Rays, a markedly different team against left-handed pitchers this year. 25th in OPS out of 30 teams against southpaws, 5th against righties. 1-0 from the lefty. Here's a ball inside, 2-0.
2: Now you have to have discipline if you're Williamson at the plate. He takes a deep breath. You have to think middle in and get the bat head out. 2-0. You cannot help Sobrowski by chasing out of the zone.
0: Cleveland up 4-3, bottom of the eighth. 2-0. That's a strike with a fastball. 2-1.
2: I like the take. The pitch was not the one he was looking for. He's still ahead of the count 2-1.
0: Zabrowski's a quick worker. He's got his glove set at the belt. The kick, the 2-1 pitch, swinging a one-hopper over to first base. Lowe's got it, jogs to the bag, steps on it, and the side is retired. But Eduardo, Cedric Mullins had one homer off the lefty this year. Now he's got two, and we got a one-run game going to the ninth.
2: And it was a slider up with two strikes, trying to get the bat head out. Good things happen when you hit it right on the sweet spot.
0: After eight here in the Sunshine State, it's the Guardians 4, the Rays 3. 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
0: Only four teams left in the postseason, so don't miss the Brewers and Dodgers Game 3 in the National League Championship Series Wednesday, 7:30 Eastern, Fox and ESPN Radio. It's the Brewers with a 2-0 series lead over the defending champion Dodgers. Here in St. Petersburg, Florida, we are in the ninth. Mike Cousins and Eduardo Perez with you in a 4-3 Cleveland lead. It was 2-0 Tampa Bay. Four unanswered by Cleveland, and Cedric Mullins with a solo shot bottom eight to get us to 4-3. New pitcher into the game, the fifth of the night for the Rays, is Cole Sulcer, the right-hander who takes over here. 8-9-1 due up for Cleveland.
2: And it's four-seam fastball, throws that around 44.5% of the time. The changeup is the second best pitch, especially against left-handed hitters.
0: Angel Martinez, the switch hitter, batting left, takes inside for ball one from Sulcer. 36-year-old who's in his eighth year in the majors, fourth year with the Rays, did not pitch in the division series, so he's had quite a good bit of rest. Here's the 1-0 pitch, swung on and missed by Martinez. One ball and one strike. Sulcer's last outing was September 26th. So we've seen Tyler Wells tonight, who hadn't pitched since September 12th. And Sulcer has been a couple weeks down. 1-1, flared over first base, and it's a softly hit single into right field for Angel Martinez. His first hit in five postseason games after he was 0-for in the division series against Chicago. He gets aboard here to start the top of the ninth.
2: Yeah, and that's a huge hit, especially off the changeup. A pitch that Sulcer has been able to get a lot of swings and misses on, but that one stayed up. Now Martinez, good speed at first base. Rocchio can handle the bat. Caminero will play a few steps in third.
0: Willie bunts. And holds back and takes ball one. Rocchio, the number nine hitter, is 0-for-3. Two strikeouts against the starter Drew Rasmussen. Grounded out in the seventh. And the pitch, he takes a strike, 1-1.
2: No surprise he's not bunting here, but I think he was going to let him take a strike. He looks in now for the signs. Good speed at first. Rocchio can handle the bat well.
0: He waits. The righty Sulcer deals. and gets a call.

0: strike two with a four-seamer at 90 miles an hour. It's one ball, two strikes.
1: Brian Rocchio hit 216 with two strikes. That's best in the American League this season.
0: Pitch timer's down to three, and a balk has been called. Well, we had one yesterday against Jacob Mizorowski of Milwaukee, and here in a crucial spot, and it sends Martinez from first to second with nobody out.
1: Now, this one's huge. Now you have good speed at second base, and Rocchio will try to pull the ball even with two strikes.
0: And the pitch, swinging a fly ball, trending foul down the left field line. DeLuca on the run into the Cleveland bullpen. No catch is made, and a hard collision with Junior Caminero, and DeLuca goes down. He's quickly helped back to his feet by members of the Cleveland bullpen, but it's now Caminero who is in a seated position, his back against the side padded wall, his right hand clutching the left side of his rib cage. And he is not getting up. And the athletic trainer, along with his manager, Kevin Cash, are coming out to have a look at their star third baseman.
1: Hey, this play is a dangerous play. Caminero goes hard after it. And it looks like DeLuca ran right into Caminero's either shoulder. He braces the area right around his chest and his clavicle.
0: And whatever your inclinations for who you might want to win this series, no one wants to see anyone get hurt. Junior Caminero, one of the bright young stars, not just for the Tampa Bay Rays, but for the sport of baseball. And so as DeLuca came in trying to avoid the collision, his left shoulder collides with the left upper chest of Junior Caminero, who is still down, slumped over, leaning to his left. It's a 1-2 count, a runner at second. We're in the top of the ninth. Cleveland 4, Tampa Bay 3, and the Rays' third baseman is down on the third base line.
1: Yeah, this is a player that played every game this year for the Tampa Bay Rays. Durability is not a question. Just seems like he's trying to catch his breath right now, leaning against the wall by the bullpen of the Guardians. And when he ran into DeLuca, he actually was more concerned about DeLuca as he looked back, but then felt the impact and the reaction of the bullpen told the story.
0: And Eduardo, isn't there such a difference when you brace for impact? And now he's up to his feet, and that brings the crowd to an applause as well. But there's such a difference when your body has the time to brace for the impact. Where there, he thought he was in the clear, and then all of a sudden, boom, it was a shoulder to the left side of his chest where it spells out Rays. It hit him in the S on Rays on his jersey.
1: Yeah, and I'm telling you this. You're going to have to fight him to get him out of the game. This is going to be interesting to see if he comes out or not. Because Taylor Walls had a conversation with him as well, the training staff, Kevin Cash having that conversation with him. But I don't think he's coming out of the game.
0: He isn't. The Rocky theme behind him backs him up. He's got his hands on his knees, perhaps still trying to catch his breath. But if you played in all 162, it's going to take a lot more than that to knock him out of a postseason game.
1: This is fascinating. This is a young player that just loves to play the game. And is he hurting? Absolutely. Is he going to be 100%? No doubt. He's not. But he's still in there.
0: So it's back to play after a long foul ball. 1-2 in the dirt to Rocchio. Two balls and two strikes. It's the top of the ninth inning here at Tropicana Field. Rays took a 2-0 lead. They were all over Foster Griffin, the Guardian starter in the first. No scoring then until the sixth. A solo home run, Chase DeLauder, made it 2-1. Another solo homer in the seventh. Patrick Bailey tied the game 2-2. Top eight. A two-run single from Nathaniel Lowe put the Guardians in front. Swing and a miss for Rocchio. He's down on strikes, one away. Bottom of the eighth inning, Cedric Mullins with a solo home run brought us to our current 4-3 score. So, Martinez stays at second. Rocchio is out number one. Back to the top of the order for the fifth time tonight for the Guardians and Stephen Kwan.
1: Stephen Kwan, who's faced Sulcer once in the past, ended up walking.
0: Righty fires. Kwan looks at a called strike one and challenges immediately.
1: That's interesting.
2: The batter is challenging the strike ball.
1: I thought he took too long to challenge.
0: They've only got one challenge left, so if he fails, it's over for challenges, and he missed by a wide margin. That ball was up and away.
1: Stephen Kwan gets a lot of misses up because of his height. A lot of umpires, and it's not that they're close. They're usually a couple inches up where he challenges.
0: 5'8", he waits, and a 1-0 pitch is taken for strike two. I beg your pardon. I had that reversed. It's 1-1.
1: I tapped my head.
0: Yes, you should have. 1-1 pitch is downstairs, 2-1.
1: Good take by Kwan. Looked like he saw it beautifully right out of the hands of Sulcer on that changeup.
0: 2-1 for Kwan. Only time he's reached today was a single in the third, 1-for-4. Runner in scoring position at second. The 2-1. Breaking ball inside, 3-1.
1: Went with the cutter, 89 miles per hour. Now, I know Jose Ramirez is on deck, but you don't have to give in to Stephen Kwan right here. Ramirez did struggle against lefties this year, righties.
0: 3-1 pitch, a flare to left center field. It's Mullins on the move, and in the alleyway, he makes the catch. In there for his defense, got there quickly. Kwan is out number two.
1: Well, time to make a decision here if you're Kevin Cash. You've got first base open. You have the leader, the best hitter on the Cleveland Guardians, Jose Ramirez. But Chase DeLauder has had a night for himself on deck. I think the fans are also wondering, are you going to pitch to Jose Ramirez or not? The answer is yes.
0: Two infield singles tonight. Ramirez takes on the inside corner, strike one, as the switch hitter bats from the left side. Cleveland 4, Tampa Bay 3, top of the ninth inning. Ramirez works with Martinez at second, field one. Swing and a miss, and a big swing. Nothing in two.
1: You talk about Kevin Cash trusting his pitcher right here, and the combination of Liam Hicks behind the plate. This is the circle guy that you do not allow to beat you, and yet they find themselves in an 0-2 count ahead against Jose Ramirez.
0: Sulcer on the mound, hadn't pitched since September 26th. His 0-2 pitch bounces home, a 57-foot changeup, one ball and two strikes. The action continues in each bullpen. Kevin Kelly, the right-hander, warming up for the Rays down the right field line. And on the other side, the closer for the Guardians, Cade Smith, ready to go. Runner at second, 1-2 to Ramirez. Ball in the dirt, he holds up on about a quarter of a check swing. Two balls, two strikes. Smart by Hicks, though, look to third anyway. Try and steal it.
1: I'll tell you this, I would not throw the changeup anymore in this at-bat. They're seeing it too well, they're tracking it really well. They haven't bid on it once. It's either the cutter or the four-seamer for me.
0: 2-2 pitch. High. Four-seamer. 3-2. And Ramirez gets right back into the box. He was ready to go. Sulcer wants a new baseball. He discards the one that got him to a full count. Over to the first base dugout. Angel Martinez, an insurance run at second base. Would be off on contact. Two out and a 3-2. Swing and a grounder foul up the first baseline right over the MLB postseason logo.
1: It's a great pitch selection going fastball hard in. Now the book says 3-2, elite hitter, you go changeup. I go right back with the fastball. They've seen the changeup way too good in this inning against Sulcer.
0: Ramirez waits for 3-2 again. Swing and a bloop into left field. That's a base hit off the hands. Martinez around third. The throw from DeLuca. Not in time. And a throw over to first. And Ramirez is out at first base. So it's 5-3 Cleveland. The run counts. And the Guardians will wait to see if they'll challenge the third out at first base. But Jose Ramirez
2: now call it first base.
0: Delivers again, and Cleveland is going to challenge. That was the voice of the crew chief, Bill Miller.
1: Well, there'll be a lot of second guessing on this one and why you pitched to Jose Ramirez. with two strikes, 0-2, works it to 3-2, and then just fights it off. But you cannot let the circle guy beat you. And that circle guy, being Jose Ramirez, ends up beating the Tampa Bay Rays on this one. This call should get overturned at first base.
0: We're going to look at the replay. Liam Hicks, the catcher, throwing toward first base to Aranda. The throw was in the foul territory side of first base, not by much. So he takes his left glove hand, has to reach across his body as Ramirez's right foot goes back into the bag. And it looks like the heel of Ramirez's right foot does get there before the swipe of the glove.
1: But did the foot come off the bag after? For that?
0: That is really the question.
1: But what an answer back by the Guardians. And Kevin Cash went on today's game on how much DeLauder has meant to the offense of the Cleveland Guardians and did not go on the overall work of what Jose Ramirez means to the offense of the Cleveland Guardians.
0: We're in a replay challenge initiated by Cleveland on what was the third out of the inning after a Jose Ramirez RBI single. Regardless,
2: after reviewing the call in the field, he'll return. The runner is safe. Cleveland will retain the challenge.
0: So regardless, it's a 5-3 Cleveland lead here in the top of the ninth inning. They've got their closer, Cade Smith, ready to go. And the inning continues on Jose Ramirez's third hit of the night.
1: And I think Ramirez is going to get DeLauder one pitch. After that, I think he's going to try to get to second base as quickly as he can. And if it means walking DeLauder intentionally, so be it, with Joe Adell on deck.
0: DeLauder's already racked up three hits tonight. Single in the first, solo homer in the sixth, double in the eighth. Scored on the Nathaniel Lowe two-run single up the middle. Time called here, and it appears as though Sulzer is having a pitch comm issue. How coincidental is it that in some of the game's biggest moments, the man of the team, there's a pitch comm issue?
1: That always happens, and the star of the show becomes the bat boy. It's a miracle he gets to have a pitch comm so quickly in his back pocket to turn it over.
0: Mike Cousins and Eduardo Perez with you here at Tropicana Field. We're back tomorrow night. First pitch a little bit after 8. Pre-game coverage 7:30 Eastern here on ESPN Radio and the app. Cleveland 5 runs on 13 hits tonight. Guardians fans were wondering, where was this offense in games 1 and 2 of the division series? And now they're doing it for a fourth straight game. Tampa Bay 3 runs on 7 hits. And the inning continues for Chase DeLauder. Left-handed slugger, two out, the pitch, swing and a pop-up. It's behind home, it's out of play, it's strike one.
1: Now protecting all the machinery, making sure we're still on the air from any foul ball hit our way.
0: It's our engineer, Al Rosenberg. The machinery is how he makes a living, so.
1: And it's how we get to communicate with y'all.
0: 0-1 pitch. DeLauder lets it go in the dirt. One ball, one strike.
1: Okay, this is a great opportunity right now for Jose Ramirez to try to swipe second. Already caught stealing once in this game. It's his game. That's how the Guardians play. They play aggressive.
0: Ramirez measures his lead at first. Aranda holds the bat. He doesn't run. Pitches a changeup. Swung on and missed. 1-2 as DeLauder pulled his body out of the box, swinging at that.
1: Good changeup down in the zone.
0: One and two. Two down, top nine. Guardians up by two. The pitch upstairs. Throw by Hicks over to first base. And Ramirez is back in safely. His right hand beating the glove of Aranda. So Chase DeLauder at the plate. 3-for-4 on the evening. He's the fifth Cleveland batter of the inning. Already one run across. Ramirez hasn't tried to run. He doesn't hear. And the pitch is low. He takes off as Hicks bobbles it. And Ramirez gets second base without even a throw from the Rays catcher.
1: Yeah, that was a delay steal. Just happened to be the ball was in the dirt. But Ramirez, one of the best at being able to do the delay, was able to get the second. Now he's in scoring position.
0: Officially scored a wild pitch against Sulzer on the mound.
1: I think they better review that one.
0: 26 pitches in. 3-2 to DeLauder. check swing, and it's low, ball four. They've got Kevin Kelly ready to go in the bullpen.

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2: From Tropicana Field, my cousin Eduardo Perez with you in a thriller of a game not done yet. Cleveland 5, Tampa Bay 3, top of the ninth inning. Already one run across for the Guardians. And the second pitching change of the inning. Frame started with Cole Sulcer taking over on the mound. He faced five batters and leaves two aboard for the right-hander Kevin Kelly.
4: Kevin Kelly features that sinker, four-seamer, changeup, and sweeper. He's going to have to go up against Joe Adell. Joe Adell 1-for-4 with a home run, two RBI versus Kelly in his career.
2: Kelly with a drop-down arm angle. Runners at first and second, two away. Righty brings it home. Swinging a liner foul off to the right side and into the seat. Strike one against Adell, the designated hitter tonight in the cleanup spot.
4: So Adell trying to join the party. 0-for-4 is the only hitter so far in this game, along with Brian Rocchio, that are 0-for-4.
2: Ramirez at second, DeLauder at first. Pickoff play is on, and Ramirez flops back in on his belly into second base successfully. Adell, three ground outs, one strikeout, 0-for-4. Kelly with a long look at second, is 0-1. Both runners go. Swing and a foul back to the screen. It's nothing in two. And Jose Ramirez, as is his custom, lost his helmet sliding into third base. It's become kind of a running joke among Guardians fans of how often his helmet actually pops off.
4: Seems like he's always in the middle of everything.
2: And Zach Mizell, who covers the team for The Athletic, would tell you that it's the ninth time this postseason his helmet's fallen off. Game number six. 0-2, the pitch to Adell. Is low, 1-2.
4: Think about Stephen Vogt. How fortunate he is to be able to manage a player like Jose Ramirez, your best player that hustles the entire time, can beat you in so many ways, and loves to play the game, and everyone else follows. It's infectious.
2: 14 years in for Ramirez. 1-2, he goes, swinging a grounder, third base, and through into left field. It's a base hit. Ramirez on the move. He comes in to score. DeLauder gets the green light around third. DeLuca digs it out. Walls with a relay throw to the plate. It's not in time. A two-run base hit for Joe Adell, and the Guardians are up 4 in the ninth inning. Cleveland 7, Tampa Bay 3.
4: Think how big this hit is for Joe Adell, who just joins the party with his offense. That's all on Jose Ramirez again. He is stealing third. Caminero vacates the bag, goes straight to the bag instead of coming in and then across. And it drives in two.
2: Adell at second. First pitch swinging. Nathaniel Lowe. Fly ball left field. Playable for DeLuca. He's under it. Makes the catch. And the inning is over. What a ninth inning statement from Cleveland. Three more runs. 7-3 as we go bottom nine.
4: They add three. And with that, Stephen Vogt still decides to bring in his big guy, Kate Smith. But now they have a

0: four-run lead.
1: We'll talk more about that when we come back, bottom nine, because he's pitched in every game this postseason, close game or not sometimes. Cleveland 7, Tampa Bay 3, bottom nine next. 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
1: It's the bottom of the ninth inning and the bottom of the order for the Tampa Bay Rays. They need offense and quickly against the Cleveland Guardians. Cleveland 7 and Tampa Bay 3. Mike Cousins, Eduardo Perez up here in the booth and on the mound for the sixth time in as many postseason games is Cade Smith, who with 41 saves tied for the major league lead this year. And this is not a save situation.
0: Not a save situation, but in postseason, the manager, in this case, Stephen Vogt, says, I do not care. This, for us, is a save situation. They're trying to steal the game immediately here in game one of the ALCS.
1: The odds tilt in a team's favor when you can start off 1-0, and in a big way. Chandler Simpson pinch hitting, get a left-handed batter against the righty Smith, starts him off with a fastball for a called strike one. And we sat in Kevin Cash's office about 6 hours ago. He said, Chandler's not starting, but he'll impact this game. And here he is in the ninth. Fouls back the 0-1 pitch, and it's nothing in two.
0: Yeah, tough to impact when you're down four in the bottom of the ninth inning. But his job is to try to get on base, make contact against the pitcher that struck out 36% of the hitters he faced this year.
1: An elite rate for the righty. 0-2 pitch. Swing and a roller. Second base. Hanau scoops sidearms to first. One down here in the ninth.
0: Well, the bad news for the Rays, they allowed three in the top half. The good news is, even with the collision in foul ball territory, Junior Caminero was able to stay in the game.
1: It'll be Liam Hicks in the ninth spot, 0-for-1 since he came into the game in the seventh. First pitch swinging, grounder directly to Hanau at second, and he turns that into out number two with a throw on to first base. Well, if Cade Smith can make quick work here in the ninth inning, he's thrown only four pitches. Stephen Vogt's going to feel a lot better if he needs to use him again tomorrow in game number two.
0: 100%. You're right about that. He's thrown three fastballs and a splitter to get two outs.
1: But Yandy Diaz does not go easily. Righty to a righty, the pitch. Breaking ball. Strike one here in the bottom of the ninth inning. Two down. Tampa Bay batting down 7-3.
0: What a turn of events.
1: Everything has come up Guardians after they trailed 2-0. A swing and a pop-up, and this should end the game. Shallow right. Hanau is under it. The second baseman makes the catch, and the ball game is over. And the Cleveland Guardians, who were down 2-0 after one, are winners 7-3 to start off this best-of-seven ALCS.
0: Who needs rest? That's what the Cleveland Guardians are saying right now. And they're able to get a W here in Tampa, where the Rays played tough the entire season. and they didn't do it with their number one or their number two. They did it with a big trade piece in Foster Griffin to get the W starting off this game and a strong showing from their bullpen.
1: Cleveland was 1-29 in road playoff games when trailing by more than a run in the sixth inning or later, and now they are 2-29 with a late surge of offense. Guards ball is their theme. It's low-scoring games, winning with your defense and your pitching, and tonight, a resurgent offense with a number of home runs takes a 1-0 series lead. And importantly, they do it on the road.
0: How about Jose Ramirez and Chase Bellotto being in the middle of everything? Combined 6 hits amongst both of them with the home run and the double by Chase Bellotto. But it was the speed of Jose Ramirez that caused a little chaos. 5 runs scored amongst those two men. Pretty impressive, top of the order.
1: Well, Buster Olney is down on the field, and he is with Guardians first baseman Nathaniel Lowe.
7: Nathaniel Lowe, you guys played late Saturday night, flew here midday on Sunday, and you come in here, win the first game against a team that's well-rested. How did you do it?
8: We just kept fighting, man. Raz had good stuff, and Buster got punched there in the first, but our guys just kept fighting, and we got into a chance to score there late, and then that was so nice getting those big runs in the ninth inning too. But that's a great guards ball win, and we're happy to take game one.
7: Scores 2-2. You're at the plate. Infield's in, second and third. 0-2 count. What was your approach?
8: Man, I'm praying hard right there just for something to hit. You know, like, I've been working hard all year, and the guys in front of me did a great job of getting into scoring position, and I got something I could handle, and it worked.
7: What are you seeing in Jose Ramirez and all the emotions he's playing with right now?
8: It's so exciting. Like, what a treat to play with a guy like that who can change a game at the snap of his fingers, you know. And it doesn't have to be the home run. The bleeder falls in. It feels like in 3 pitches he could be on third and score, but it's a treat to play with 11.
7: Chase DeLauder, single, double, home run, walk. What are you seeing in him?
8: Man, it's special. It's so hitterish, and for a young guy to be that polished and have a good eye and be smart about his approach and stay consistent. Like, again, Chase is going to be good for a long time, but it's a lot of fun to play with these guys.
7: Daniel, thank you. Back to you.
1: That's Buster Olney with Nathaniel Lowe, who tonight had multiple RBIs in a postseason game for the first time since 2023. And his praise for Chase DeLauder, who was fabulous tonight as well, who, as Buster just detailed, his line. Singled in the first, solo homer in the sixth, doubled and scored in the eighth, scored again in the ninth inning. But Eduardo, 2-0 until his home run to lead off the sixth inning. And it just felt like it was going to be Tampa Bay's night until one big swing.
0: Fastball, 94 miles per hour. He was able to just jump all over it. And it was a common theme to be able to get to Drew Rasmussen. They were attacking early. They wanted to hit that four-seam fastball. So what happens? You look at the home run of Patrick Bailey. Another big home run to tie this ball game. This time on a cutter. Up, first pitch of the seventh inning. He ends up scoring. The last 4 innings, the leadoff hitter of every inning for the Guardians scored, and that was a huge difference in their success tonight.
1: Chase DeLauder made his major league debut in the wild card series last year. This is the second time in 3 seasons that the Guardians are playing in the American League Championship Series. So he debuted last year, and here with his first full season, really announcing his presence tonight with some big swings. They went down 2-0, and then the Guardians turned on the offense as they win this game and take game one of the series against Tampa Bay. 1-6, 1-7, 2-8, and 3-9. And they're fortunate to get a tidy ninth inning from the back end of the bullpen as well, and Cade Smith, their closer. So we've been lauding Chase DeLauder. He's outside the third base dugout with Buster Olney.
7: Chase DeLauder, you guys played late into Saturday night. On the other hand, the Rays were rested and they're waiting for you. How did you guys come back and win game one so well?
9: Yeah, I mean, it's treat it like it's a season, right? Like, we had a late game, had a travel day, and then we come in and get to play baseball again. And like I keep saying, I mean, if we play our brand and our own baseball and not try to do too much, just have fun, and we're going to put up some good fights, and that's what we did today.
7: In this game, single, double, home run for you and a walk. What do you feel like you're doing well?
9: I think just simplifying it. I mean, I've said it a lot, but just slowing the game down, simplifying the game. I mean, it's not, this isn't a game you want to play with a lot of adrenaline and a lot of anxiety.

0: guys. So simplify it, get a good pitch to hit early, and try to hit it forward.
1: Big at bat in this game. Nathaniel Lowe at the plate. You're at second base. Gets an 0-2 count. What did you see?
0: Man, I mean, he's a fighter. I feel like against any of those lefties like that, the tough lefties, it's kind of cliche, but it's being willing to die and keeping the head in there, and that's exactly what it did. I mean, he was getting fastballs up. But yeah, I mean, he was getting stuff out over and stayed in there and took a really nice swing there down 0-2.
1: How would you describe Jose Ramirez the last four games?
0: The GOAT, man. He's a Hall of Famer. Like, and you get to see it. I mean, he hasn't. Whether he's feeling good or, you know, dealing with some nagging stuff, man, he comes in, he outworks everybody, and you can see it when it matters, man. He does special things.
1: Chase, thanks. Back to you.
2: Well, the Guardians were on the brink of elimination about a week ago, and now they just simply refuse to lose. So they'll have a 1-0 series lead. We're back here tomorrow night. Coverage at 7:30. First pitch a little bit after 8. Parker Messick on the mound for Cleveland, and it'll be Freddy Peralta getting the call for Tampa Bay.
3: Yeah, one lefty and one righty who had a very good turnaround pitcher of the month in the American League in the month of September was Freddy Peralta. So it's going to be interesting to see how he's going to be able to use that pitch, the changeup, really well against the Cleveland Guardians. But let's face it, this is a stunner. This is a stunner for a lot of people. The Guardians coming in and being able to beat Drew Rasmussen, who had really done well in every one of his starts in the second half of the season.
2: And his line tonight, not bad. 6+, 8
3: solo
2: hits,
3: shots.
2: 2 earned runs, no walks, 7 strikeouts. The Guardians did a lot of their damage against the bullpen. First two games against the White Sox, they scored 3 runs. The last 4, they've scored 27 runs. That's part of why this is so surprising.
3: And it just tells you what happens during the regular season. Throw that away. This is now the postseason. You manage a little differently. The players play a little differently, and you have a healthier Jose Ramirez making an impact on almost on every inning. There's something that he does that makes their team so much better.
2: Well, the Guardians seem to do well without much rest. I don't know about you, but I don't. So it's time to go and get some sleep before we're back here tomorrow. So our final score, the Cleveland Guardians 7, the Tampa Bay Rays 3. Cleveland with a 1-0 lead in a best-of-7 series. For Eduardo Perez, our producer Mike Martino, and our engineer Al Rosenberg, I'm Mike Cousins saying so long from Tropicana Field. Now let's end it to the studio. Here's Jim Baskwell with the postgame show.
4: All right, Mike, Eduardo, thanks so much. Yeah, the Guardians scored in the 6th, 7th, 8th, and 9th. That's 4 straight postseason wins for Cleveland. Cleveland scoring 27 runs along the way. The American League Championship Series on ESPN Radio has been presented by Gusto, the all-in-one payroll and benefits software built for small businesses. 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Coming up next in the Baseball Tonight post-game show, our game flow. 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
4: Jim Baskel back on the Baseball Tonight postgame show on the heels of the series opener of the ALCS Guardians and Rays. You knew the Rays came in with plenty of rest, having swept out the New York Yankees in three. The Guards had to rally from 0-2 down to win three straight in five against the White Sox. 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Drew Rasmussen navigated two hits in the opening frame. Bottom one, Yandy Diaz led off with a line double that skipped past Stephen Kwan. They bunted him over to third. One out later, that run was in.
2: 2-1 pitch. Swinging a grounder towards short, and it's through into left field. It's an RBI single for Junior Caminero. 1-0 Rays as he delivers a double to start, a sack bunt, and a seeing eye single through the left side. Rays 1, Guardians nothing.
4: Home team Rays break the seal, and the scoring in this one weren't done. Same frame, 2-on-2 gone from Johnny DeLuca.
2: 1-2. Swinging a line drive into center field, and over Bezzano's glove. It's a base hit. Caminero scores from second. The throw goes into second. And it's an RBI single to shallow center field for Johnny DeLuca. And it puts the Rays up 2-0 over Cleveland in the home first.
4: They do it against Foster Griffin, who would settle down for Cleveland. Meantime, the Guardians had five hits, getting good swings through three frames against Drew Rasmussen, who only gave up one hit and eight over the opening start against the Yankees. Some terrific D kept Cleveland off the board. Rasmussen went 1-2-3 in the fifth inning as well, getting this to finish off the frame.
2: Rasmussen's 1-2. And Ramirez swings and misses. Strike three. High fastball at 97. His first 1-2-3 inning of the night here in the fifth.
4: Yeah, it seemed like he was settling down there. Foster Griffin gave him four innings, 63 pitches, and those two runs. Daniel Espino struck out the side in the fifth inning. Still just a 2-0 game. Sixth inning, leading off, Chase DeLauder.
2: Chase DeLauder leads off for Cleveland. First pitch swinging. High fly ball left field. It's delayed going back. He's at the wall, and that one's out of here. A leadoff homer for Chase DeLauder. Into the seats out in left field, just to the left of the 378 marker. Cleveland silent no more here on this Monday night in Florida. It's the Rays 2 and the Guardians 1.
4: And perhaps the momentum turning towards the visitors. They get on the board with that long ball off the bat of DeLauder, who had himself a night. Rasmussen got the next three outs. Seventh inning, though, Patrick Bailey leading off.
2: Caminero's in at third. First pitch swinging. It's well struck. Right center field and deep. Mullins goes back, and we are tied! A leadoff home run for the second straight inning. It was DeLauder in the sixth. Bailey here in the seventh. It's a 2-2 ball game at the drop.
4: And Rasmussen was done. 6-plus, 2 runs, 8 hits, 7 strikeouts. But those 2 home runs had the game square. Cambuzo got the next 3 outs. Hunter Gattis worked a scoreless 7th for the Guard. So Tyler Wells would get the ball for Tampa Bay in the 8th inning. Jose Ramirez, an infield single. Chase DeLauder followed with his 3rd hit. So they had 2nd and 3rd with a double there. One out later, Ian Seymour was in the game. Left on left against Nathaniel Lowe.

0: threw an 0-2 pitch to Lowe. Came through.
1: 0-2 pitch. Swinging a liner. Up the middle. That's a base hit. Ramirez scores with ease. DeLauder full speed ahead around third. The throw to the plate is tardy. It's a two-run single for Nathaniel Lowe. Right back through the origin. And the Guardians, once down 2-0, now lead the Rays 4-2 in the eighth.
0: Yeah, how about that clutch knock from Lowe? Doing it with two strikes, putting them up a pair. That's four unanswered. 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So now it's the Rays down for the first time in this game. Bottom eight, it was Cedric Mullins leading off against Eric Sobrowski.
1: Imagine how Eric Sobrowski felt on Saturday night. Came in, bases loaded, two outs in the sixth, struck out Munetaka Murakami. 1-2, it's the drive, right field and deep, and Cedric Mullins goes yard! It's a 4-3 ball game! The Rays are down just a run in the bottom of the eighth inning.
0: Indeed, one-run game. Sobrowski would get the next three outs, so we move to the ninth. Cole Sulcer got the ball for the Rays. And there was a sequence in this inning where Junior Caminero and Johnny DeLuca collided on a foul pop-up. Both were shaken up, but both stayed in this game. Jose Ramirez, though, two-out magic with a duck on the pond at second base.
1: Ramirez waits the 3-2 again. Swing and a bloop into left field. That's a base hit off the hands. Martinez around third. The throw from DeLuca. Not in time. So it's 5-3 Cleveland.
0: There's your insurance 5-3 game. Third hit of the night for Ramirez, who's coming through in a major way. He has eight hits in the last four Guardians games. Kevin Kelly came on, two gone, facing Joe Adell, who busted it open.
1: 1-2, he goes, swinging a grounder, third base, and through into left field. It's a base hit. Ramirez on the move, he comes in to score. DeLauder gets the green light around third. DeLuca digs it out, rolls with a relay throw to the plate, it's not in time. A two-run base hit for Joe Adell. And the Guardians are up 4 in the ninth inning. Cleveland 7, Tampa Bay 3.
0: Yeah, Caps a three-run ninth inning. They'd still, with a four-run advantage at 7-3, give the ball to their closer, Cade Smith, who went 1-2-3 with a six-pitch ninth inning. Guardians win it 7-3. It's just their second win in their last 31 games in the postseason when trailing by two-plus runs in the sixth inning or later, scoring in each of the last four innings and getting the series opener on the road. Coming up next in the Baseball Tonight postgame show, the Brewers have the two-time defending champs on the ropes. We got highlights of Game 2 NLCS on the other side. 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
8: Jim Basquiat back on the Baseball Tonight postgame show on the heels of the Guardians 7-3 series opening win over the Tampa Bay Rays in the ALCS. And again, Jose Ramirez with 5 hits, 2 home runs, 4 extra base hits in the last 3 games of that White Sox series. He was again a catalyst for this Guardians team. 3 hits, 2 runs scored, and a run knocked in. Here's his skipper, Stephen Vogt.
9: It's Hosey. He just has a knack for finding his way on base. And when he does, he makes things happen. If he doesn't steal third right there, I don't know if Joe's ball gets through the infield for those last 2 runs. And I haven't seen the angle on the replay, so forgive me if I'm off. But it's kind of what it looked like from our vantage point. But that's what Hosey does. You put the ball in play, he can get down the line. He just makes things happen.
8: In the meantime, game 2, NLCS. The 2-time defending champion Dodgers eyeing an attempt at becoming the first National League team to win 3 straight World Series. They had Yoshi Yamamoto on the mound. Of course, he is their ace in the hole and has been the last couple of seasons. Well, the Dodgers right-hander was up against it. After a 12-pitch walk to Jake Bowers, Christian Yelich was next up.
10: Yamamoto is ready. 1-0. Here's the pitch. Curveball. Swing and a line drive. Base hit center field. Score is Hamilton. Turan on his heels. Yelich delivers. The captain with a 2-run single. And the Brewers have the lead. It's 3-2.
8: Indeed, Boog Shambi. Milwaukee had the top side of the scoreboard. Dodgers would reclaim the lead at 4-3. William Contreras had himself a day.
10: The pitch. Swing and a high fly ball. Well struck center field. Pajes back. Turns and looks. And it's way out of here. Off the batter's eye in center field, Contreras has tied this one up at 4. A no-doubter to center.
8: Indeed, Contreras wound up with 3 hits, that long ball, and 3 knocked in. The third RBI would break the tie, 6th inning.
10: Stewart comes set. The pitch. Swing and a line drive into left field. It'll fall for a hit. in to score is Hamilton. It's an RBI single for Contreras, who delivers again. Milwaukee 5 and L.A. 4.
8: And he is the fourth player with three game tying or go-ahead hits in a postseason game. His skipper, Pat Murphy.
2: This kid wants it. He doesn't believe in days off. He doesn't believe in being injured. He played 1 year with a broken hand. He's just... And he wants to excel. And it's not enough for him to make the All-Star team. He wants to excel. He wants it all. I mean, he's driven.
8: He also caught the pen that got it done again. Five hitless, scoreless frames in this one. 9 2/3 scoreless in the series. I'll take it a step further. One earned run in 28 2/3 in this postseason. That's a 0.31 ERA. Dodgers having troubles with those Milwaukee pen men. Skipper Dave Roberts.
11: You know, we threw out three hits tonight. So it was some of the starter, right? Some of the bullpen. I don't have an answer. Why I know that they've got good arms, so do we, and I think that they're just finding ways to win pitches better than we are. And, you know, sometimes you got to find a way to get a base hit, and those guys, there's a lot of balls that weren't hit hard tonight, but found the outfield grass. And, you know, that's hitting.
8: Yeah, the Dodgers are the first team to trail 0-2 in an LCS despite scoring first in each game since 2017. Last 40 years, teams with home field up 2-0 in a best of seven have won that series 95% of the time, 36-2. Game three comes Wednesday right here on ESPN Radio. Our coverage comes your way at 7:30 Eastern. Lefties Robert Gasser and Blake Snell. That is your mound matchup from Los Angeles. Once again, our final score, the Guardians rally to beat the Rays 7-3. Our next broadcast is game two of this ALCS. Coverage comes your way tomorrow night at 7:30 Eastern. Coming up next, it's game night for producer Taras Lajewski, technical director Camilo Ortiz, as well as Mike Cousins, Eduardo Perez, Buster Olney, and Mike Martino. I'm Jim Baskwell. 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
19: That Bo Nix ultimately can control, right? Totally get that. Not something that Bo Nix can control. But damn, what Bo Nix can control, right? What Bo Nix can control is going out and playing with confidence. What Bo Nix can control is his demeanor in the huddle, his demeanor walking around that building on a day-in, day-out basis. Quarterback, just like starting pitcher. When you got a dude at the quarterback position that's got a swagger about him, it exudes confidence in everybody within the organization. When you know you've got a dude at the quarterback position, it exudes confidence within everybody within the organization. Knowing that you've got a guy. Knowing that you've got someone that can erase all of your mistakes. For the Denver Broncos, Bo Nix is the exact opposite. Not only is he not covering up their mistakes, he's the biggest problem facing this team right now. Without a shadow of a doubt, the biggest issue plaguing the 2026 Denver Broncos is Bo Nix. Does he sound like a confident quarterback? Here is Bo Nix yesterday postgame after they squeaked past the winless LA Chargers. Bo Nix continues to prove to me every week that passes by. He continues to prove to me that maybe what we saw last year, right? Not saying it was a fluke, but maybe it's not the real version of who Bo Nix is. Maybe who we saw last year from Bo Nix isn't the real version of who Bo Nix ultimately is. And that's okay. Not every quarterback is a $55, $60 million per year dude. And that's fine, right? That's fine. You can win with a middle-of-the-pack quarterback. But that's what I think the Broncos have to figure out between now in this spring when Bo Nix is extension eligible for the first time. What type of quarterback do you have within your building? Do you have a quarterback that you win with? Or do you have a quarterback that you win because of? Through the first 5 weeks of the season, it is clear he is a quarterback that you win with. Not a difference maker to this point. And look, the moment they bring up a quarterback's confidence, you're through. You're finished. Good night. That's all she wrote. Bo Nix, to me, has all of the tools physically to be really, really good. The problem plaguing him right now, the problem plaguing him right now is he totally lacks confidence. The moment a NFL coach, really a coach at any level, little league, high school, college, 37U, whatever level of football we're talking about, flag, whatever a quarterback has, excuse me, a head coach has to tell a quarterback to let it rip, whenever that's echoed to a quarterback, you got major problems. Whenever that's echoed to a quarterback, you got major problems. You don't got to tell a dog to use the bathroom when he goes outside, do you? He knows better. He marks his spot, licks the territory, does what he has to do. Does what he has to do. Hot darn. He knows better. You should never have to tell a quarterback to let it rip. That's literally your job. And through the first 6 weeks of the season, talking to people in the Denver area, that's the biggest problem plaguing Bo Nix right now. He won't let it rip. Why won't he let it rip? Because he's not playing with confidence. And there's no excuse for it. You've got Cortland Sutton. You've got Pat Bryant. They traded for Jalen Waddle. Right? You have every reason to be confident and have arrogance with your arm. You do. You absolutely do. Yet for whatever reason, he hasn't to this point. We had absolute bedlam going on in Los Angeles, California. I'll get you up to speed with everything going on in overtime between the Bills and the Rams next here on Westwood One Sports Night.
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West 1-1 Sports Night continues, getting you up to 3 a.m. Eastern Time. Youngest and Charles and Earl Willingham rocking out with you. The finale of week number 5 of the National Football League season just wrapped up. And the best way that I would describe tonight's action, America, it was a fun one. The Buffalo Bills, with a walk-off field goal in overtime, to move to 4-1 on the young season, 37-34 over the L.A. Rams. This game had all the drama that you could possibly imagine. Tyler Bass coming on and drilling a 45-yarder to move the Bills to 4-1, and then moving the L.A. Rams to 2-3 on the year. And I said it a couple of weeks ago when it came to the L.A. Rams. They have some fatal flaws on the defensive side of the football. They do. I've been singing this since week number 1 of the season. That's the issue plaguing the Los Angeles Rams right now. And when you think about all that they have invested on that side of the football, right? When you think about what they have invested on that side of the football, it's really inexcusable as to how bad they've been defensively. Tonight was no different. Josh Allen, big scramble after big scramble after big scramble. Big Keon Coleman catches. The huge play to Shakir. Just not good enough defensively. And where I think it starts, if I'm being honest, where I think it starts, they had no answer for James Cook on the ground. They gave up 234 yards rushing tonight. Talking about the L.A. Rams. I get it. There's no Myles Garrett. But, man, that's inexcusable. How the hell am I supposed to take you seriously as a championship contender and you can't stop the run? There are, like, certain boxes, right, that you got to have checked to be considered a legitimate Super Bowl contender. Being able to stop the run is for damn sure one of them. An awful performance tonight. Defensively from the L.A. Rams. And, man, when it comes to the three losses that the Rams have suffered this year, it's the same story. Against the Niners, defense wasn't good enough. Offense gave you nothing. Against the Broncos, you gave up 30 points. Defense wasn't good enough. And then tonight, the defense simply was not good enough. If you're a Rams fan right now, how are you not absolutely beside yourself?

0: And you know what I'm going to bring up? And as I told you, I was going to do every time they lost, being petty. Imagine what you could have did with that first round pick that you wasted on Ty Simpson. Imagine if you would have had an extra pass rusher to get after Josh Allen. Imagine if you would have had an extra offensive lineman to protect Matthew Stafford. Tough if you're a fan of the LA Rams. That's my biggest takeaway from this football game, though. Without a shadow of a doubt, my biggest takeaway from this game, this LA Rams defense is not championship worthy. They were missing Myles Garrett, Linnell. Tough cookie. You got to deal with it. The NFL is about who can overcome the attrition. Right now, the Rams can't. They're 2-3. 2-3. As we exit week number 5. They're under 500 as we exit week number 5. Are they dead? No. Are they legit? No. The LA Rams are posturing themselves as one of the biggest posers in the NFC. Because like I said, remember what I said about Chicago? This is the thing with the Rams. They're no different than the damn Bears as far as I'm concerned. Because guess what? Offense in the NFC is like New Balances in the DMV. Everybody's got a pair. Everybody's got a pair. Just because you can score doesn't separate you, doesn't make you elite. Everybody within the landscape of the NFC that's worth a damn can score. Can you get stops when it matters? And the LA Rams have shown 3 times in the first 5 weeks of the season, the answer to that question is an emphatic no. 37-34 losers at the hands of Josh Allen and the Buffalo Bills. The most disheartening piece of what happened tonight, the part that stings the most, I'm sure, if you're a Rams fan, is, man, you had it in the bag. You had it in the bag tonight. You forced the fumble, and then you missed a field goal. That's the other reason why the Rams are not a legit contender. They have a major field goal problem. A field goal problem. A major kicking problem. All year long, the Rams kicker has come up extremely small when they've needed him the most. Harrison Mavis, has been awful this year, man. Awful to start. And he screwed him again tonight. He's missed extra points. He's missed field goals. Tonight it was too much to overcome. The Buffalo Bills, 37-34 winners over the Los Angeles Rams on Monday Night Football, wrapping up week number 5 of the National Football League season. As the game wraps up, we're just getting started here on Westwood One Sports Night. Going to get you a full-scale recap of what happened on Monday Night Football. How were the Bills victorious? I'll let you know next.
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10: 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Monday Night Football was a banger. Buffalo Bills with the win in overtime. 37-34, your final score. And look, they were 3.5-point dogs in this one. We went well over the total of 55. It's just expect the unknown sometimes in these primetime games. I'm happy I didn't bet anything side or total because I considered the Rams and I considered the under. And both of those would have been dead in the water here. So Buffalo gets the win 37-34. And, you know, I just added a futures bet off of this game because I saw a rogue number out there that didn't make sense. And I'll share it with you guys. But Buffalo Bills defender Gregory Rousseau, 26 years old, out of the University of Miami, really coming into his own as a pass rusher. In fact, leading the league in sacks coming into this game. So if you look at the stats this season for leading sack guys, Gregory Rousseau, I believe, he was behind Will Anderson. He's 1.5 because Anderson had 3 over the weekend against Tennessee. But Rousseau's right there with 6 so far this season. He's getting after the quarterback. And he blocked a field goal kick in this game, which helped Buffalo win this contest.

contest. And that should play a role in Defensive Player of the Year. Special teams should be considered part of defense. So I looked around. I saw DraftKings was at 10-1. I saw Caesars was at 10-1. FanDuel and Boyd out here in Vegas. You can get 15-1. I took 15-1 on Greg Rousseau. I think that's worth a little flyer here to see if he can continue what he's been doing. But also think about it from this perspective. I like pass rushers on good teams because good teams take on oppositions who will be losing late, throwing the ball more, dropping back. He can pin his ears back, and potentially get more sacks throughout the season there. But with that, let's put this week in the NFL into the rear view. Week 5 has come and gone. Let's look back on all of it now, as we do every week on the program, with like, love, and loathe. These are what I liked, loved, and loathed from the weekend that was in the NFL and college football. And now, I anticipated liking this one a little bit more earlier today, but Brock Purdy. I gotta admit where I was wrong about some things about Brock Purdy. I went on the air in several different media outlets and laughed at the Niners for paying Brock Purdy a couple of off seasons ago. I just didn't see it. I thought he was a product of the Kyle Shanahan system, and this was a guy that was being boosted because he had one of the brilliant play callers of his generation drawing up the X's and O's. I was wrong. Maybe that is part of the equation, but Brock Purdy is the perfect fit for what Kyle Shanahan wants to do. When I think about the Shanahan scheme, going all the way back to Washington, when Kyle Shanahan was coming up as an OC, coaching under his father, they brought in guys like John Beck and Rex Grossman, who I know weren't good quarterbacks, but that's not the point. But they kind of had the similar traits that a Brock Purdy would have. A little bit of mobility, smart decision-making. There's potential there if you can coach it up to be a really good player. Now, I think Purdy's taken it and run with it. He was experienced in college, a multi-year starter at Iowa State. And there's a reason why he was the last pick in the draft, though. There was doubts about the size, about the arm strength, all of that. He may just be the perfect fit for what Shanahan wants to do. But at this point in time, you can try and deflect and give the credit to Shanahan. Brock Purdy deserves just as much credit right now. He is operating at an elite level. When I watch Purdy play, we're talking about him processing in a way that maybe nobody else is doing right now in the game at the quarterback position. He may not look like Burrow, right? May not have the flashy gaudiness and the big plays of Allen. May not have the arm strength of Matthew Stafford. But you know what he has? He has the results. He has the results, not just individually, but the team stats. With, by the way, their backs against the wall. No Pearsall, no Stribling, no Kirk. They lost Debo during the game over the weekend against Seattle. They're still 5-0. It doesn't matter. He's completing 69% of his passes. First in touchdowns with 14, two interceptions. He's number one in QBR. But here's why I still think Brock Purdy has a chance to add to his numbers and really cement himself as the MVP in the next few weeks. The schedule coming up for the Niners is crazy. So they have Washington. That's a primetime game this week. The Commanders are 29th against the pass. After that, they go to Atlanta. The Falcons are 27th against the pass. Following that, it's the Raiders, who are 24th, and then Dallas, who's 21st. Now, after that, it's Minnesota and Seattle. That'll certainly be a reality check, but he could have such astronomical numbers, specifically the touchdown-to-interception ratio. I still think we're live for him for MVP, but I just got to give him his flowers. He is operating at a special, special level. What I liked from the weekend in college football, it was us cashing our very first win total of the college football season. The Kentucky Wildcats with a win over LSU at home in overtime. And our guy, Will Stein, just dropped his you-know-what's on the table. He let everyone know he is here and he's not going anywhere. Back-to-back 35-34 wins in overtime by these Wildcats. First it was South Carolina on the road, then number 10 LSU at home. They have two top 10 wins this year against A&M and LSU. I don't believe anyone else in the SEC has that right now on their schedule. Kenny Minchie has been awesome. 67% of his passes, 1,394 yards, 12 touchdowns and an interception. The run game has been great. And then Grant Godfrey, the son of Randall Godfrey, who played in the NFL for a long time, 53 tackles, leading that defense. And this is the thing I want to be very clear. We get so caught up in the transfer portal and who's buying the best players, who's bringing in the best talent, and Kentucky did that. Right, Kentucky rebuilt this offensive line in the portal. They brought in skill guys. They brought in Minchie. So I'm not saying that doesn't matter, but coaching matters more. And Will Stein is a brilliant coach. You think Dan Lanning and Oregon don't miss Will Stein calling the plays right now? The man who turned Dylan Gabriel and Bo Nix into NFL quarterbacks when no one else saw that coming? Will Stein's special, and he grew up a Kentucky fan. I don't think he's leaving for another job. I think he gets to do it his way, and his way is going to be a winning way. Kentucky football

0: might be a legitimate thing we're talking about, kind of like Indiana, thought of as a basketball school. Now all of a sudden, they have a brilliant young coach who knows how to win, and he's making Kentucky football fun again. What I loved from the weekend in the NFL, that's where we move on here. Look, I think I'm falling in love with the Texans, and I get it. They only have one win. It's a I'm playing a dangerous game here. Wasn't that a book we had to read in elementary school where they were eating people? Isn't that what happened in the dangerous game, something like that? Wasn't it was cannibalism? Either way, first win of the year for the Texans. They're now 1-4. They did what they had to do. They went to they beat up on Tennessee 26-3. Offense is actually good. It's where the defense is the issue. You need the defense to catch up with the offense, but I think it will in due time. But for me, when I look at this team, this is a very manageable schedule coming up for the Texans. Like they potentially, despite the 0-4 start, there's a world in the next 4 or 5 weeks they're 500 again, maybe above 500 even, because they have Jacksonville and London coming up. Then they host the Giants. Then it's their bye. Out of the bye, it's at the Chargers, who are an absolute mess and can't protect Justin Herbert. Then they go to Cleveland. Those should be two wins right out of the bye. Let's say they go three of their next four, Jacksonville, New York, the Chargers, and the Guardians, the Browns, right? We're now up to four wins on the season. Then it's a revenge spot, week 11, hosting Indianapolis, hosting Baltimore, at Pittsburgh, at Washington. Guys, there is a real path for this still to be a nine-win team. Maybe 10, who knows? I love the move for Marvin Harrison Jr. Did they give up a lot? Sure. Was anyone else offering a second? Probably not. But I like the upside. I like the potential. They probably need a little help with the ground game. David Montgomery's dealing with an injury, but I might be buying in on the Houston Texans, even as far as to say winning the AFC of north of 30-1. What I loved from the weekend in college football was Bob Chesney, because in case you missed it, UCLA went to Eugene and beat Oregon. And that's really a sentence that you really never anticipate saying. But the win was 17-15. They did it in the process of losing their starting quarterback. So no excuses for Oregon. Yeah, you were playing a backup quarterback. Your backup quarterback was a five-star. UCLA played a backup quarterback because Nico Imaliava got knocked out of this game, and he's done for the year. But Bob Chesney has UCLA potentially as a playoff team. The problem is the human element now going forward with what they're going to look like the rest of the way, because let's say they go undefeated. There's still a world where the committee says, well, they don't have their starting quarterback. We're not going to put them into the playoff. I know they have a big recruit that they did not use in the Oregon game. Maybe he gets his chance now, and they open up this offense. He's better than we anticipated. But coming up this week, it's Wisconsin. Then it's Michigan State. It's Nevada, at Minnesota, versus Illinois, at Michigan, versus USC. UCLA does not face Ohio State, and they do not face Indiana. USC will be tough at the end of the year, but they've got the better coach. And Bob Chesney is the conversation, because this guy is different. And every single AD out there that opted to hire a Matt Campbell or someone of that ilk this offseason, you botched it. You messed up. You got to take ownership. Because if the Texas Longhorns had Bob Chesney as their head coach, they beat Oklahoma, and they're winning a national championship this year. This guy maximizes talent. Going back to the Division III days, remember, he made the college football playoff at James Madison. This is after Kurt Cignetti took all the good players with him to Indiana. Coaching matters, and with that, let's file this away. The next Bob Chesneys are Oregon State's Jamarcus Shepherd, Charles Huff at Memphis, and Temple's Casey Keeler. Remember this next year when they go to a power school? We want to bet on their win totals as well. What I loathe from the weekend quickly is the NFC East, because inarguably, Nick Sirianni and Dan Quinn may be the two dumbest coaches in the National Football League. Nick Sirianni, literally, what do? You don't call offense. You don't call defense. You pass the buck on offense with five offensive coordinators over the last five seasons. How do you mess up the end of the game that badly? Dan Quinn, his quarterback hates him. That's what's happening there. He's trying to save his job, and you'll hear from Quinn coming up here shortly on the show. The Giants are led by Jameis Winston, and the Dallas Cowboys just lost to Tampa Bay as nine-point favorites on Thursday night. So the NFC East, how's it going? Not good. And then finally, what I loathe from the weekend, I actually kind of enjoyed it, but I loathe Steve Sarkisian. He was born on third base in college football coaching world. He's been given every opportunity, every resource possible to turn a team into a national championship team. He's not going to do it this year at Texas. This team I thought might have been Sark-proof with the talent. That's not the case. The roster's loaded. Arch Manning has not come along. He falls short in every big game. They're going to lose one or two more. Maybe even this week as 10-point home favorites to Florida. I don't think it's crazy that Texas may not even make the college football playoff after beating Ohio State this year.
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0: Back on Cashing Out, I'm Dustin Sweetelson. This is VSiN, the sports betting network. Still to come on the program, plenty to do with college football, coming off a crazy weekend and a big injury in the SEC that is impacting a game this week. But before we get to that, I got to take a moment here because I'm getting triggered on social media, and it's really a stupid place to live. But we have an epidemic here at VSiN, and I love my coworkers. I would actually argue nobody at this network gets along with everybody else more than me. But we have an epidemic, and it needs to stop right now. You guys are grown adults. Some of you have children. You vote in elections. You make big decisions, right? You provide for a family. You got to stop complaining about refs. It's got to stop. Like, grow up, do something else, because you're going to benefit as much as it's going to hurt you. And on the same side of things, if you're complaining about too many flags in these games over and over again, here's the problem. When they stop calling the penalties, you're then also going to complain that you got robbed of a bet or a win or a prop or whatever it is because the refs aren't involved enough. You can't win. We live in a new world. It's a new age. There's an eye in the sky. There's camera angles from everywhere. These referees are being judged like everyone else at their jobs. There's probably quarterly meetings and reports and progress reports that need to be made on all of them. They can't let plays go, so they're calling as much as they can. They're humans, and they're still going to miss. But they're trying to make sure when the replay shows, they're not the one to blame when a call is not being properly made. So you can complain all you want. The refs are calling too much. They're not calling enough. I would tell you to be an adult, go do your job, and get over it. You literally are above 18. If there was a war, you probably wouldn't fight for our country. I don't know if I'd want you guys fighting for your country, and I'm including myself in this. But all I'm just trying to point out is, it is so freaking childish, your obsession about the refs. Like, it's sad, and it depresses me. And that's all I'm going to say. With that, let's look at the top stories in the National Football League, and we do it every day on the 3-Point Stance.
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14: We lost it all! We lost it all! We lost it all!
13: Every single day.
14: Ice up, son! Ice up!
13: This is 3-Point Stance.
15: Hey, I'm just here so I don't get fouled.
14: Don't put me in a mirror, brother.
0: And we begin with the Washington Commanders. For those who missed it on Sunday, a really stupid game between the Commanders and the Giants where both teams had opportunities to really win it, I guess in the fourth quarter with the Commanders up 14 points, followed by the Giants coming back, scoring 14 unanswered, Neighbors and Likely with 17-yard touchdown catches from Malik Neighbors, and that sent us to OT. The Giants, by just the way the cookie crumbles, had an opportunity to win the game and set up a game-winning field goal, although it was not easy kicking field goals for them on Sunday. And Cam Scatable fumbled the football, and that gave it back to Washington. Washington then, with a chance to win the game, came back the other way. And in the closing seconds, on a third down, Jaden Daniels went to throw the ball and got sacked. And for some inexplicable reason, had no sense of urgency to get up, had no real fight in him to make sure that they could get a playoff and potentially kick a field goal. I guess it was second down, not third down. But either way, you get my point. There was no, let's get back to the line and let's try and win this game. Yet Dan Quinn is the one taking all the heat today, which I don't totally understand. Dan Quinn, for some reason, was making the media rounds through the Washington community there. He went on a show today, and here's what he had to say about the end of the game situation.
16: I got to look at myself first to say, all right, what can I communicate to staff so everybody knows on every play, scenario, situation, distance, where to go to. And you want to make sure that in all of those that you're ready to nail it. And when you don't, man, it just sucks. And you want to find out why, and you dig in hard to make sure, like, man, I'm never going to be in that spot.
17: I know this sounds so simple, but how do you fix execution? Because I know you're out here drilling these situations. Yeah. Jaden even said we do this on Thursdays. Terry said it too.
16: Yeah.
17: How do you fix it in game day?
16: I like that we'll have more people back doing it together.
17: Okay.
16: And that for sure is a big step. But we do have to have the heightened awareness, not from just me or just a play caller or a quarterback, but that's everybody, to make sure that we're all talking.
0: Yeah, look, I'm going to go through it again real quick. Washington had the football. They ran a play for a pass. They had no timeouts. Daniels went down and for some reason just was not moving quickly. I don't understand how that's on Dan Quinn. I really don't. I think Dan Quinn's doing damage control because it's pretty clear to me just reading the tea leaves between the lines. Jaden Daniels doesn't like Dan Quinn. He thinks Dan Quinn's holding him back. That is just the vibe I get hearing that sound, the sound we played of Jaden Daniels on Sunday after the game where he was like, yeah, it starts with me, but really it starts at the top, and then all these other people are to blame as well. It's not really me, but it's everyone else. But I guess it's kind of me if you want me to say that as the quarterback of this team. Dan Quinn's doing this for damage control. Dan Quinn's doing this to keep his job. Dan Quinn's taking the hit that his quarterback didn't realize how much time was left in overtime, and maybe, here's throwing this out there, Jaden Daniels didn't realize that when the clock ends, overtime's over. Maybe he thought they got another frame of overtime to play with. I think that's what potentially happened here, is that Jaden Daniels had no idea what was going on. But you had a Washington Commanders team run two plays in the final minute in field goal range and never got a kickoff. That's impossible. And I'm not saying it's Dan Quinn. I think it's Jaden Daniels. I think Jaden Daniels, as the leader, as the quarterback, needs to know how much time is on the clock. And as soon as he hits the turf, no, I have to get up as soon as possible. How do you not know how much time was on the clock? All right, we move on. Next report here in the three-point stance, we go to the Atlanta Falcons, where Michael Penix Jr. did not play in overtime because of a rib injury. And ultimately, Tua Tagovailoa threw an interception, which resulted in the Falcons losing to the Ravens on Sunday Night Football. Report from the Athletic's Jonathan Jones today is that there is optimism that Penix will be able to play in Week 6 against

0: the Bears, which that is a godsend because, got to tell you, I don't believe in Tua. Everything I doubted about Atlanta was based on Tua being the starter. And then they got lucky that Penix was able to be the one who returned first from an injury because I'd much rather have him running this offense. Now, Chicago's laying 3 on the road. Total's 49.5. Make that one make sense. We don't know who's starting at quarterback for the Bears. If it's Caleb Williams, absolutely they should be laying 3. If it's Tyson Bagent or Case Keenum, no. Give me Atlanta all day long plus the 3. In fact, I might bet that before we get out of here at even money. The only fear I would have is Caleb returning, so I got to do a little bit of work on that. Total's 49.5. Bears defense stinks. Got exposed once again finally. So by Green Bay, by the way, I think Atlanta, if they have Penix, not only can they cover, but they can beat the Chicago team if they don't have Caleb Williams with this game being played in Atlanta. Feels like Atlanta, let me look at their schedule real quick. It feels like the Falcons are at home a lot recently. Like, what am I missing here? Atlanta, they went to New Orleans. Okay, I'm wrong. At Green Bay, at New Orleans, now they're at home for 3. Chicago, San Francisco, followed by the game against Baltimore where they lost in overtime. Now, I mentioned Chicago. They got pwned by Green Bay on Sunday as the Packers' offense opened up a can. 31-7, the final score. The thought all along for the Packers has been that Micah Parsons was going to return right around now with the Packers taking on Parsons' former team, the Dallas Cowboys. However, earlier today, Matt LaFleur, the head coach of Green Bay, met with the media and updated everyone on the Parsons situation.
1: As soon as they give us the green light, he'll be out there. So that hasn't happened yet. And, but I think we're getting closer.
2: Would something like, 2 weeks at Detroit, that's field turf, would that something like that preclude him having his first game back?
1: I don't think so. I mean, I think it's just, first of all, you got to get him back on the practice field. And he's got to be there's a lot of testing that goes on before he gets medically cleared to get out there. And then I'm sure we're going to want to give him some time to get back to playing football. As you see with most guys that are coming off a major injury, it takes a little bit of time.
0: Okay, I'm a little nervous about that. I thought about maybe a flyer on the Packers, plus 730-ish to win the NFC North, just because I think that division kind of stinks. But I'm not going to do that now because I don't know when Parsons is coming back. And that was kind of the key, is that he'd be returning in the next week or two, and all of a sudden this defense gets a massive upgrade. As far as this week's concerned, Green Bay laying 1.5, total 52.5 against Dallas, whose defense is susceptible, especially through the air here. Ooh, that over 52.5. Sunday Night Football, that feels like a juicy, juicy proposition right now. Because coming off of this weekend, it's very clear that Jordan Love, if they can just give him a little bit of time, he's going to sit back there and chuck it around the yard. I'm not a Jordan Love guy. I have been anti him for a long time. But the way he's looked a few times up against it with limited help, limited, supporting cast, protecting him in the passing game, I've been pretty blown away. And I think that the chemistry that he has now with Christian Watson with the deep shots, as well as with, Golden coming along now with more of a defined role in this offense. Sure, the lack of a run game is a bit concerning. But in a game with Green Bay that could be back and forth in a shootout, I might be betting the over in this game before we get out of here today, as I see we're at 53, where I sit right now at Circa. So that is where we stand with the top stories in the NFL. We'll look at some other news coming out of the league a little bit later on in the show, some line moves for Week 6. But when we return, wild day on the diamond with the Dodgers all of a sudden on the ropes, down 2-0, and a crazy nightcap. We'll recap what happened in the baseball postseason, plus on Monday Night Football, next on Cashing Out.
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8: 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A lot to digest for a Monday night, if I'm being quite frank. We had a crazy Monday night football game. Overtime win for Buffalo on the road at SoFi. Josh Allen puts on his cape in a game where I don't think Buffalo was very good offensively other than Josh Allen. 37-34, the final score. They obviously covered. They were +3.5. We go over the total. Then we had two baseball games that I'm not sure people saw coming. Milwaukee leads the NLCS 2-0, 7-4 victory over the Dodgers. And then how about the Guardians coming back down 2-0 to beat the Rays at the Trop 7-3 when their pitching staff was all exhausted from getting through the ALDS. To help us make sense of all of that, we welcome into the program Jeff Erickson, senior editor over at rotowire.com, at Jeff_Erickson. You can find him on X. And I guess let's start with what happened most recently first, the football. Yes. Watching the way that game played out in the end, where you got, you know, weird plays to set up potential game-winning field goals, and overtime it looked like each team was going to win it. It winds up being the Bills. What's the biggest thing that stands out to you?
9: Clock management, once again. It's the theme for the weekend here. This is not the first time that Sean McVay has played for a field goal. When he's got an offense that's just a killing machine, not getting stopped whatsoever, settling for a 48-yard field goal attempt from a kicker who is already 5-for-8 on the season. Special teams have cost him 2 games so far this year out of 5. That's a lot. I mean, they got their butts kicked in week 1, but they lost the Denver game in no small part due to special teams. And now they've done it again. They could have lost the Philly game due to special teams too. I mean, it's really something that needs to get fixed, but also the play calling. The Bills were not stopping the Rams offense, the passing game whatsoever, and he went into his shell, and it is not the first time he's done that in his career. It's just and he even acknowledged it in the press conference. I don't know how much you were able to watch since you were on air, but it was a very furtive press conference. He acknowledged he wished he would have called a better play on that 3rd and 5, but even getting to that 3rd and 5 was kind of crazy.
8: Yeah.
9: Just win the game.
8: It's also kind of the way he managed things last year against San Francisco in week 5 on Thursday night. I know because it knocked me out of Survivor, but it's like, dude, just go for the jugular. I thought you were a killer. We all talk about his prowess with X's and O's. You know what he is? When he has a lead, he's able to pile it on, but sometimes in these big moments, he just doesn't come through with that final just hammer over the top, and that's concerning when this team was your Super Bowl favorite heading into the season.
9: Yeah, and Buffalo was just gassed on defense, too.
8: Totally.
9: A lot of injuries they suffered in this game. Yeah, just finished the game. I didn't have a problem with them kicking at the 2-minute timeout, the 2-minute warning there in overtime, the Bills, by the way. As we've seen from other teams, just win the game when you got that chance. I know you can never assume the field goal, as we've also been taught, but at the same time, pass is pretty reliable there. And they did the right move just to finish it off there. It's just because you know a field goal wins at that point in time. So, yeah, just finish it off. And they did that. They did a great job of that. We saw other instances that teams not doing that. Obviously Washington is like they crown jewel of farces for the weekend there, but New York messed up the end game in that one there. The Eagles really messed up the end game in that as well. There's no reason they should have even had to kick that last kick to the Jaguars there. So a lot of blame to go around in the NFL. A lot of training coaches need to do. Of course, the players execute better. You know, it doesn't matter, but hey, players don't always execute better, and then we learn this lesson.
8: Jeff Erickson's with us, RotoWire senior editor at Jeff Erickson. You can find him over on X. Let's look at the baseball, then we'll look ahead with some of your bets for the upcoming week. Brewers lead the series 2-0. I was on the Dodgers today. It's Yamamoto in a big game, in a bounce-back spot for L.A., but Milwaukee had all the fight. The place was rocking. They had the energy. They had the resiliency, having to keep coming back and take the lead. 7-4 the final score. What'd you see in that game?
9: A little underrated moment, that long Jake Bowers at bat against Yamamoto that eventually got him out. There was a foul ball down the left field line that dropped between Muncy and Teoscar Hernandez. I guarantee you the Brewers catch that. I guarantee you that some other the better defensive teams also catch that. It's a hidden little play. It dropped between the two. I think Teoscar doesn't have a whole lot of range at this point in his career. We're hearing a lot of DePaula in for Shohei Ohtani talk, and justifiably so. Ohtani looks like he's clearly not healthy. But DePaula in the field is the other aspect of that there. Someone that can cover some ground. I think that cost Yamamoto that out, and he cost them 15 more pitches. Cost them that outing. Now the Dodgers are in a world of hurt. One off day to kind of rest their bullpen that's been extremely taxed. They've gotten 5 innings out of Skubal and now 2 2/3 out of Yamamoto in these two games. They were counting on 6-7 from Yamamoto today. They're in real trouble. Now, it doesn't mean they're done. We've seen them be in real trouble before. Remember, they were down 2-1 to San Diego a couple of years ago, won with a bullpen game and a shutout against them. That spurred them on to the first of their back-to-back World Series wins. So we know they can bounce back, but, man, they're in a tough spot right now.
8: Yeah, and there's talk they may bench Ohtani, who's literally doing nothing right now for this team offensively. So that is certainly – it's certainly going to be fascinating if the World Series is Milwaukee versus either Cleveland or Tampa Bay for all the people who want a salary cap, Jeff.
9: Yeah, it's funny because I think you can spin that argument both ways. And I also don't think the owners really truly care. I think competitive balance is just a little thing they throw out there, but they really just want to cap the cost. They want to maximize their profits. They don't really care about competitive balance. So, yes, it's something that it's an inconvenient argument for them there, but at the negotiation table is still just a negotiation, and they're going to try to strong arm the players anyhow. So, but yeah, it would be. Can you imagine if it's Cleveland and Milwaukee in the World Series? I think even Tampa Bay would. You know, no offense to the good people of Cleveland, but it's just from a ratings standpoint, there, I think it'd be hilarious in a way. But at the same time, I think you know, a lot of TV executives are not having a good time with that idea.
8: Dude, people who were saying the Dodgers are ruining baseball, we're about to find out the hard way if they're not there in the World Series. Jeff Erickson's with us, RotoWire senior editor. How about the Guardians? The output of offense, 7-3 over Tampa Bay on the road in Game 1, where they got home runs from Bailey and DeLauder, but more importantly, the pitching held up, and that was the question for Game 1.
9: Yeah, it did. It really did. And, hey, I mean, those home runs were huge, too. To get them off of Rasmussen and then get after their bullpen after that there. J-Ram looks healthy now all of a sudden after, you know, going 2 months without having one, you know, solid, you know, hard-hit ball after he came back from the broken hammock bone. So all of a sudden, kind of, you know, the big game 5-homer against the White Sox, another big play tonight. You know, it's interesting. They're a very resilient team. Steven Vogt has gotten his flowers before. He deserves them. But yeah, they had the short turnaround. They had all these short starting pitching outings, and yet here they still are prevailing. They get, you know, Messick going for him tomorrow. I think it might they probably have the better of the two pitchers. Although Freddy Peralta has been much better with the Rays than he has been with the Mets. I'm gonna watch Messick though. He hasn't gone very deep in games in the playoffs. The Rays, they don't strike out much, and they especially don't strike out much against left-handers. 18% strikeout rate over the course of the season. The number on him on strikeouts is, I believe it's at 6.5. I think I really like the under on this one here. Plus 117 is the price I saw at DraftKings there. So, I think he could go short. I don't think he'll strike out as many batters. Check out Junior Caminero's status. Obviously, he had that collision late, and is kind of favoring that shoulder. We'll see what happens overnight with that one.
8: Let's go to the NFL. Tampa Bay hosting Pittsburgh. I still see a 3 out there where I sit at circa. Total down from 40.5 to 39.5. What do you like in this matchup in Week 6?
9: You know, I'm surprised Pittsburgh's a road favorite. I like the money line. You better pay out on that. But if you want to just take the points there, you could go that route as well. I'm not saying that Tampa Bay is all's well now that they've won one game, but we've seen Pittsburgh on the road twice so far. They got, you know, handled by New England, and then that didn't end very well for them. And I think we saw the ugly Thursday Cleveland game as well. I need to see this Pittsburgh offense do something on the road and, you know, do everything to kind of click. I like the Tampa side on this one quite a bit.
8: Let's get to another one here, and I'm with you on this one. I don't understand this line. If Penix is okay, how is Chicago laying 3.5 on the road in Atlanta?
9: So I was thinking about this, and I think there's a lot of volatility in a lot of lines this week, and this is definitely one of the big ones. I think it's presupposing that Caleb is going to play. It has to be, I think. There's no way that, agent or really even Case Keenum should be a road favorite. And it does assume that Penix might be limited if not playing. You know, we saw what Tua did in overtime there. That's the only way I see this is this. But I'll say this. You're better off doing the opposite of whatever you think is going to happen with Atlanta. They've proven to be, like, whenever they're favorites, they're not going to do, you know, we think they're back. That's when they disappoint us. When we write them off, that's when they actually sneaky win.
8: I'm with you. I also think that they can absolutely hang, even if Caleb plays, because how bad that Bears defense is as well. But I don't know if Caleb's back. I really don't know. And if Caleb's not back, I think this number completely flips, maybe even fully the other way. He's Jeff Erickson. Check him out at rotowire.com and on X at Jeff_Erickson. Appreciate the time as always, my friend. We'll do it again next week.
9: All right. Thanks, Dustin.
8: What do we do with the Dodgers going forward, down 2-0 to Milwaukee? What do we make of the matchup? Parker Messick and Freddy Peralta in Game 2 in the ALCS. We'll break it all down on the other side of Cashing Out.
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8: Later on in the show, you'll hear from Sean McVay, distraught, angered, disgruntled, coming off Monday Night Football as the Rams go down at home in overtime to the Buffalo Bills. Absolutely fun game to watch, fun game to cover. Maybe not the most fun game for bettors if you were on unders today. If you're on the overs with the Bills and the Rams, they all get home for the most part. Well, I'm talking about the game, on the total. 37-34, the final score. Bills were 3.5-point dogs there, but plenty of props get to the over. And if you ladder Josh Allen rushing, ooh, baby, did you have a good day. 10 for 121 and a touchdown on the ground. Do more on that coming up here in the show. But coming off the weekend, have to hit some of the top stories out of college football because we're reaching a critical spot of this season because we get the identity of these teams and these paths are being formed, whether it's conferences, college football playoff, big picture national champion Heisman Trophy. And one of the stories we were following closely here was UCLA as they picked up win number 5 over the weekend in an upset on the road in Eugene over number 13 Oregon, 17-15. Why do we care about that game? Well, we did a little segment called the Core 4 in the summer. Four bets, every market in college football. We had four college football playoff bets. The shortest one, Tennessee plus 360, doesn't look good. Memphis 10-1, doesn't look horrible. After that, we had UCLA. I had 30-1 at DraftKings, but the only place I could find in Vegas was 18-1. That was our bet there. And we have Wisconsin at 25-1 to make the college football playoff. Ironically, UCLA and Wisconsin play each other, and then they have very manageable schedules the rest of the way after this week. But some unfortunate news from UCLA earlier today is that Nico Amaliava, dealing with a knee injury, is expected to miss the rest of the season. Now, he left their win in Eugene over the weekend in the first half, I want to say. And he had 162 yards in the game, two interceptions. So he wasn't amazing, but he's a big reason why that they're a team that you can believe in as a former five-star recruit with a ton of experience, being coached up under a guy who knows what he's doing in Bob Chesney. However, Chesney acknowledged losing Nico at his coach's show today.
15: Yeah, it's no official update. And I know everybody has a lot of opinions out there, and I think that's very nice that they do. But I'm going to wait for our doctors to make the final call on things. He's a meeting later today, and he'll have a whole lot more clarity on exactly where things are at. Everything being reported is what's being reported. There is, serious concern at this moment. But at the same point in time, there is nothing that has been fully ruled at this moment. There's still other opinions and other people we want to talk to make sure that everybody sees it the same way.
20: Is there a chance he comes back this season?
15: There's a chance if we're seeing things differently than, where we're at here.
8: That end is the key. There's a chance if we see things differently from where we're at, meaning the initial diagnosis is not good. And he's grasping and he's hoping, and he should be. He should be. I love Bob Chesney. I'm not going to criticize this guy. He has won everywhere he's ever been. And legitimately, everyone who didn't hire him should be fired today. Like, if you're an athletic director and you had an opening last year, you didn't hire Bob Chesney, you let him go to UCLA, you should be fired. It's not even a conversation. And I'll include Florida in the conversation. I'll include Auburn, Penn State, all of these programs. You should have hired Bob Chesney. He's a better coach than whoever you got. It's simple as that. What he just did in Eugene against Oregon, it's just like the feather in the cap, the cherry on top, whatever you want to say about him. But without Nico, I really question what it looks like for UCLA going forward because Ty Diffenbach came in, and he didn't have to do that much in this matchup with Oregon. 3 of 6, 43 yards, did throw a touchdown in the game. The question is, will he be the guy going forward? Because I was reading a lot of people questioning why that was the quarterback UCLA went with following the injury. They have other guys on this roster that they think are the future, and we'll find out what UCLA has to do and probably will do without Nico Amaliava going forward. Some news out of the SEC impacting Alabama, and that's Kalen DeBoer confirming to reporters today, Ryan Coleman-Williams likely out at Tennessee, I believe with a head injury for this matchup. And looking at that number this week, we have got Alabama taking on the Volunteers of Tennessee, which, by the way, we don't know who's starting at quarterback for Tennessee. Josh Heupel's playing those games again. That's why this line has been on the move. But Alabama, I laid 6.5 at open. It's now 8.5. It's even 9. I'm seeing a 9 out there as well at BetMGM. At 9, I'd almost consider Tennessee. But I think you're getting an angry Alabama team, and even without Ryan Coleman-Williams, should be able to move the ball and score some points against the Vols. Now, Josh Heupel, the head coach of Tennessee, did come out and clarify. Faison Brandon has not been playing and did not play last game with George McIntyre starting because of injury, not because he lost his job. So my expectation would be if Faison Brandon's healthy, he would be the one to play against Alabama. This game is on Rocky Top in Knoxville. Total down from 55.5 to 51.5. That's because of these news items. One, we don't know if Faison Brandon plays for Tennessee, and then you've got Ryan Coleman-Williams potentially out, likely out at Tennessee this week. If you can still get an 8.5, I don't hate laying it with Alabama. Obviously, it's a big difference off where I got 6.5 at open. It was 7 for most of the day. But I think you have a team that's so angry about the way things went against Georgia, they take it out on the road at Tennessee. So I would lay it with them on the road in that spot. And I have not been laying a lot of numbers this season. Staying in the SEC, Arch Manning, coming off a loss in Red River where, look, he's just not that good. And it's not his fault. We've all propped him up. We've made him out to be something he's not. He is an average to slightly below average college quarterback. I mean, I don't know what to tell you guys, but you know, he threw three touchdowns, but he had two interceptions, and he's not special. I hate saying that because we crowned this kid before he ever took a snap in college football. And by the way, he's not going to the NFL. Arch Manning will be back for his senior season next year, playing at Texas or somewhere else. If I was him, I'd play anywhere other than for that loser Steve Sarkisian. But last year, Texas's postseason hopes went up in flames. Why?

0: July, they went to Florida and lost to Billy Napier, 29-21. Arch Manning discussed looking to bounce back from Red River and taking on a team that messed up their plans a year ago.
1: Just being able to move forward and flip the page and learn from it and get better, that's all you can do. Replaying in your head and thinking about what could have done this, that, and the other, you just got to learn from it and move forward and put your best foot forward.
2: How tough is it to flip that page for, you know, for young people who are so competitive?
1: It's tough. It was a long Sunday, but ultimately, you're going to get faced with adversity in life and in football. It's about how you bounce back. I'm very excited. Obviously, it's a new coach. They got some new players, but it left a bad taste in my mouth last year.
0: Yeah, look, here's the problem is I think he's a really good kid. I think he's a smart kid. I think he understands a lot about life that maybe most people his age don't understand. He's not that good a quarterback. I don't want to tell everyone, like, that's the problem for Arch Manning. Now, this week against Florida, we're in a bit of a conundrum because the Florida Gators enter this game off of getting their backs blown out by Missouri and South Carolina. 45-17 at Missouri, 38-19 in the swamp against South Carolina. Like, brother, that can't happen, man. I thought we were building. We're using the B word. We're saying the Gators are back? No. They are not back. And initially, my thought would be, you know what, John Summerall versus Steve Sarkisian, you'll get the Gators juiced up and ready to go like they were a year ago when Billy Napier was the head coach and they weren't very good. I wanted to take Florida. The problem I have with laying a number as big as 10 right now in the betting market, looking at the total of 52.5, is that you're going to have the most angry and inspired Texas team that, look, they beat Ohio State to begin the season, right, early in the year. That was a good notch on the belt for them to make their resume look strong. But there's also a situation where you can't stub your toe too many more times the rest of the season. If you're going to do what you plan to do, which is get to the playoff and win a national championship, I think you're going to see all the tricks pulled out for Texas. You're going to see them every single big play they have. They're going to ensure victory. But I got to tell you, the schedule coming up is not easy for the Longhorns. They've got Florida. Then they have Ole Miss. Then it's Mississippi State, who, by the way, took them to overtime a year ago. At Missouri, which is not an easy place to win. At LSU, which is as hard as it comes. I don't care how underwhelming Lane Kiffin is. Then it's Arkansas and at Texas A&M. Three of their last four are on the road. There's a world where you've got them not making the college football playoff. Then finally, the last story in the campus crawl, this out of Michigan coming off their bye. The Wolverines are going to stick with Bryce Underwood at quarterback. That is via their head coach, Kyle Whittingham. Looking at the Wolverines this week in Big Ten play, you know, Michigan is taking on Penn State. And at first, I considered Penn State in the points, but the reality is, I think Michigan with a new coaching staff, with a young quarterback, and a new offensive system run by OC Jason Beck, off the bye, you might see them kind of look like the best version of themselves. Or at least they should. So as of now, that's going to be a stay away from me. I am not going to take the ugly dog on the road in Penn State. Now, I want to remind y'all about Omaha Steaks. 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It's been a wild run in Circa Survivor. What's it like behind the scenes? We'll go behind the counter here at Circa when we return on Cashing Out.
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3: 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Final score, Monday Night Football. It was the Bills pulling off the upset on the road at SoFi in overtime, 37-34. And what we're going to do here is we're going to go behind the counter. We're going to get you behind the scenes, what it's like here on a game day, but more importantly, what it's like having to manage everything that goes down with Circa Survivor. Joining us in studio, Circa Oddsmaker, Justin Tricarico. I nailed it this time, right?
9: I mean, just
3: it's like
9: money.
3: We've been friends forever.
9: Money in the bank.
3: I mean, some people say this looks like some buddy cop comedy.
9: Which,
3: unfortunately, if it was a buddy cop comedy, all they'd have to do is run away. We wouldn't catch them. That's the problem.
9: That's more than fair. Yeah, it would probably a lot of filming in CC's Buffet or something like that.
3: Dude, what you know about CC's Buffet in college,
9: you know,
3: got me through. Got me. They saw me coming. They said, you know what's going to happen today? We have to call corporate. We're taking a loss. Sweetelson's walking through the door.
9: Hey, you ain't lying.
3: $6 all you can eat pizza pasta? Come on.
9: Oh, you can't beat it.
3: All right. So, first of all, let's recap Monday Night Football. Then I want to ask you about Survivor, because I think people are fascinated by how things work with it on Saturday and all the chaos that ensues. But the Bills get the win today. And I got to tell you, they weren't very good. Defense was good in the first half. Josh Allen, though, is different. He's a different level of human being, and he just willed them to another victory.
9: I mean, could somebody hard carry a team anymore right now? It's bananas, and his MVP odds are obviously just crashing through the floor. It's really amazing what he's doing. As a Jet fan, it pains me, but as a football fan, it is so much fun to watch. And the Bills are actually a good result for us, so go Josh Allen.
3: All right, that's big. Now, you guys, I don't believe, have the odds right up right now for MVP.

0: Yeah, I just want to check that. No, they'll be reposted, I believe, tomorrow. Tomorrow or Wednesday.
1: I saw some twos out there, I think.
0: Yeah, he's back to the favorite.
1: Yeah, yeah.
0: Which bums me out because I actually have Purdy at 22-1.
1: My guy.
0: So I would much rather Purdy. But Purdy's got a pretty good schedule coming up here. Now, as far as Circus Survivor is concerned, there were people on the Rams today.
1: Yes.
0: So a few more got knocked out. By the mouth of our own data guru here at VSiN, Jason Lattice, Circus Survivor after week 5, 2,910 entries remain from the 25,017. Each entry is worth $8,597. If you were me right now and you were alive, would you sell?
1: No, because you there's 2,899 losers in you.
0: Yeah,
1: all right?
0: That's what I'm saying.
1: I mean, eight times... I don't know everyone's finance. A lot of these guys are popping in 10 of them, the 10 dimes. So right now they're probably not thinking of that. But if you're – that's what makes this contest amazing. Like if you're in it for one entry and you can 8X your money right now, it's amazing. It's the best contest in America.
0: It's ridiculous. And look, the name of my – I'll give my name away. The name of my team is Wedding Money. I'm getting married in April.
1: Let's go.
0: I would love to be able to pay for some of this wedding because – or all of it, I guess, if I won Circus Survivor. Right?
1: Yeah, a destination wedding if you win.
0: Yeah, exactly. I could do it. I could have two weddings at that point. Now, take us behind the scenes because you're here on Saturdays. Everyone has to get their picks in for both contests, Millions and Survivor. What's it like in that back room when all of that just starts coming in and you guys have to sort through the information?
1: It gets hectic, and, I'm primarily managing, like, basketball and stuff, and you see the real grinders. Jeff Benson, shout out Jeff Benson, the best in the business. He spearheads so much of it, but as this stuff is going on, because, we do everything manually, like, we're moving lines manually, we're doing everything manually in our software, so getting that Circa Survivor... all the lines and everything, making sure they're correct. And then the biggest part of it is actually at the end when you grade the things. You have to be so careful. It is it's a real process, and everybody, it's just a big team thing. There's no one person, but Jeff at the top and everybody else following in line. It's a process, but it's so worth it. It's so much fun.
0: I mean, it's crazy. And then how often are you surprised when you guys see who the most used, like, two or three teams are, where you go, whoa, that, like this week on Thursday when it's Dallas and everyone's just going, it's a layup. It's a backup quarterback. It's a rookie. He's making his first start against the Cowboys. And Jalen Daniels gets the win.
1: I mean, not on. There's just things you don't expect, and that's certainly at the top. And even, like, just in the betting side, too, that killed everybody's money line parlays. And there was big money on that. And I'm a Jalen Daniels guy now. Kansas, that's my team, I think, for the rest of the year. I'm rooting for him. Yeah, but, I mean, going out like that on a game like that is just heartbreaking.
0: No, it's crazy because you just feel like, well, I took the biggest favorite on the board. Things are going to be fine. So with that, I said to you in the break, this is what I'm considering, and I'll show my hand to some degree. We do this show from Circa. I should at least give away some of how the sausage is made. Justin Tricarico is with us, odds maker here at Circa, mostly NBA, but he does a little bit of everything around here. I think I'm taking the Rams this week off a loss against the Cardinals. I know it's in division. I know it's a short week. I think they're laying like 12 points in the game. Everyone's like, well, you got to save them for the Wednesday before Thanksgiving against Green Bay. Guys, I can't save him if I'm not alive.
1: Yeah, you gotta make it to the Wednesday before the Thanksgiving. So I whatever you gotta do to get yourself there, I completely agree. And the Cardinals, this leads into one of my kind of futures. Thank you. You teed me up a little bit there.
0: Let's do it.
1: You didn't even know. But let's say you're Rams. You put the Rams and they smoke the Cardinals. Hopefully, boom, beautiful. Carson Beck out there, 40-1 rookie of the year.
0: You know what? You're speaking my language because if you
1: can
0: go back,
1: talk about it.
0: I mean, well, one, I bet Jalen Daniels 50-1 during the game last week. So I'm all for it. If you go back and look, when there is a quarterback who plays enough his rookie year, they want to give the quarterback
1: 100%.
0: That award.
1: And no one's running away with it. Like Boston's been pretty good, but nobody's running away with this award right now. Mendoza even at 22-1. The Raiders have lost two in a row.
0: Can we
1: there was sharp money on it the past 2 weeks before they started losing, and I was kind of laughing at it.
0: Oh.
1: And it went all the way down to 14-1, and I'm like, this is crazy. But now they lost two in a row, and it's like, okay, this could happen.

0: Like, if you get me 10 weeks of a rookie quarterback, I think with the way the other rookies are playing, like, why can't 10 weeks of a rookie win this right now?
1: I don't hate taking a flyer. They're all such big numbers.
0: Yeah, 40-1.
1: Yeah, like, this is, so you're a big futures guy,
0: yeah,
1: right? So I'm a big futures guy. One, like, these are kind of my standard way of approaching it. I don't really go south of 10-1 unless I think it is a really sharp play. Like, yeah. I have Will Anderson Defensive Player of the Year because at 7, 7.5-1 when I bet it, it was like, you know what? The pedigree is there, and it's just about – is there opportunity going to be there with Myles Garrett in front of him? And luckily, you know, Garrett gets hurt and opens it up. But to me, it's about north of 10-1. You don't have to lay as much going forward. You're also getting a huge price back. So you can be aggressive and you can bet all three of those guys right now. And if one of them pops, you're in the positive.
0: Oh, 100%. I have a nice amount of David Bailey, Defensive Rookie of the Year from the preseason. And, I feel good about that.
1: What, did he have three sacks yesterday?
0: Three sacks, yeah.
1: That'll help.
0: Two coming into the week, so he's at five already in five games. And, I love building those positions. And obviously it's harder to find them as the season's going on. But, if Becker Mendoza gets this starting job and they get even 8 weeks, they could run away with that thing.
1: Justin Tricarico is with us, oddsmaker here at Circa. What else are you eyeing on this week? Whether it's futures, maybe something, maybe even NBA.
0: NBA. You know, the preseason's been going on. It's they've been betting it. Lineup changes have me going crazy. I have gray hairs under my hat, gray hairs in my beard. Where it's like, oh yeah, this whole starting lineup's playing, and then 12 minutes before the game, oh no, actually none of them are playing, and the line goes from -6 to +4. And we're getting bet the entire way down. That's neither here nor there. I was looking at some of the Rookie of the Year stuff, and I'm a chalk guy right now. I'm a Cam Boozer. Even though I think he's like third, I think Boozer is going to win Rookie of the Year this year.
1: Well, the trendy one's Caleb Wilson in Chicago,
0: yeah,
1: right? Because the opportunity, the lack of depth.
0: I like it.
1: And you know what? I didn't know he could shoot the three. In summer league, he was shooting the three a lot. He didn't do that at all in college. That kind of took me by surprise.
0: If that stroke stays, and you know, a lot of summer league guys, I think back to my Knicks, Michael Knox, summer league legend.
1: Kevin Knox,
0: yeah. summer league legend where I'm like, man, we hit the lottery. But some of those shots are for real, and they stick. And, yeah, he's 100% one of the guys that could do that.
1: So last time you were on the show, we talked about someone came here and hit Anthony Edwards for
0: yes,
1: a big bet. Our VSiN NBA betting guide down
0: right now.
1: VSiN.com/subscribe. 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I have one right up in it. You know what it is? Anthony Edwards, MVP 20-1.
0: Yes. Yes.
1: The more I dove into it, the LaMelo edition opens up Ant to do so much. One, energy late in games. Two, doesn't have to beat everyone off the dribble.
0: Yes.
1: I didn't realize on catch and shoot threes last year, he was 47.8%.
0: I was literally going to say 48% or something. Like, it's amazing. He's money.
1: All of a sudden, he can be everything.
0: When you got Melo stretching and contorting defenses the way he does, and all of a sudden he has great vision too, and he could just dish it right to Edwards, and Edwards can do anything he wants. Because, I mean, you got to remember, they were playing Michael Connolly a lot last year.
1: Yeah, they were.
0: And I love Connolly. He's still around. He's still kicking. That's awesome. But the difference that LaMelo will be able to stretch the defense is pretty amazing.
1: Check it out. 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
0: I got one under for you.
1: Give me.
0: Cavs under 48.5. I've been on it pretty big. I think it opened 49.5, and I've been seeing sharp money down, and I completely agree with it. And if you could get a 48.5 number, go for it, please.
1: Justin Tricarico, come check him out here at Circa. Appreciate the time, buddy.
0: Oh, you're the best. I appreciate you.
1: Awesome stuff from Justin. We'll hear from Sean McVay next on Cashing Out.
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1: 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Week 5 in the National Football League, it has come and gone. The final game on the slate was the Buffalo Bills going to SoFi, winning outright as 3.5-point dogs on the road at the Rams. Also, we go over the total of 55 in this one, and Buffalo cashes at plus 155 on that old money line price. Now, for the Rams, they moved to 2-3 on the season. Buffalo, 4-1 this year. And I think for Sean McVay, there's some questions. One, start of the year. Let's go to the very beginning. How they handled the travel with San Francisco and Australia. It's almost like they said, we're not going to let this derail the rest of the season, which you can do. I'm okay with a leader making that decision. But what you can't do is let that derail the rest of your season, which is apparently how this has gone. And by the way, we don't know what week two would have looked like had Jackson Dart stayed healthy for that matchup with the New York Giants. But they lose to the Niners in Australia. They beat the Giants. They lose in epic, epic fashion at the end against Denver. They beat the Eagles last week, but they needed a miracle comeback to finish the job at the link. And then this week, they lose to Buffalo at home. So they're 2-3 on the season. I can question a lot about Sean McVay, and I think there's a lot of times he kind of turtles in these big moments. For a guy that is such a big personality, who is so brilliant with the play calling and the executions at certain moments of the game, I don't understand in these critical spots where he just kind of hides from going for the jugular. McVay met with the media following this loss, and here was his reaction to the loss.
15: Our PAT field goal, not even close to good enough. It cost us the game tonight.
16: 35.
15: Yeah, I'm going to evaluate everything.
16: with the 3rd and 5 play? Was there?
15: Yeah, it's, you know what? If I would have known. Yeah, I wish I would have had a better play call and gone for it, got it a lot tighter. I'm sick right now with myself, and I'm so proud of that group. You know, this is the tough part of sports, but I'm proud of that team. I'm proud of the way that we battled, and I'm sick that we came up short. And you know, I'll be regretting, you know, kicking that and not having a better call to be able to go for it on 3rd down and go to 4th or whatever it was. And that's on me.
1: It is on him. You know what it is on him? That is 100% true. No lies detected. Because what he's referencing in overtime, and look, they missed kicks during this game. They missed a field goal, right? So they shouldn't have even gotten there. But in overtime, while they're in field goal range, they opt for a 5-yard pass. They run the ball. They play for the field goal. They don't play for the touchdown. They don't go for the throw. That's what you've got to do. You've got to snap necks and cash checks. And Sean McVay played it a little bit scared and put it on the leg of his kicker. And let's be very clear about this. Special teams has haunted the Rams for a couple of seasons. Let's go back to last year, right? The way special teams botched several games. Off the top of my head, or remembering Philadelphia, I want to say Seattle as well, just thinking about it right now. But there were multiple spots where the special teams unit for the Rams took losses off the board. It did so again today. And I think if I'm Sean McVay, that's something he's got to be aware of as a head coach. If we're going to criticize Nick Sirianni for the way he handled the end of the game against Jacksonville, where he shouldn't have kicked it the way that he did, shouldn't have given Jacksonville an opportunity to return that. You either kick it out of bounds, you kick it through the back of the end zone, you do not give them a running lane to get full, good field position. We're going to criticize Dan Quinn for the end of the overtime tie with the New York Giants, where Jaden Daniels doesn't apparently know how much time is on the clock or what down it is or that they don't have timeouts. Whatever it is, we're going to put that on Dan Quinn, right? We're going to criticize these coaches. Sean McVay might be the most egregious of the group because there's a track record here. This is not just an isolated incident. This is time and time again them being let down by someone on the special teams unit, whether it's the kicker, it's the blocking, it's the return guys, whatever it may be. He's right. He's got to look in the mirror, and they've got to make some really hard decisions here. But more importantly, going forward, they need to change the way they approach these games. It's not good enough to play for the kick because you're not good enough to kick it and win it. Now, as far as this goes in the outlook for the Rams going forward, they're now tied atop the betting board with the Niners at 7-1 to win the Super Bowl. Would I rush to bet the Rams to win the Super Bowl? Probably not at 7-1, but I do think we're going to get to a point where it's worth buying. Looking at the schedule for L.A. coming up, they host Arizona this week. They're laying almost 2 touchdowns. Then they go to the Raiders, followed by hosting the Chargers, which is not a home game for either of them. At Washington, at Arizona, guys, as much as I'm down on what we saw from the Rams, not just on Monday Night Football, but to begin the season, there's a world where we're looking at 2, 3, 4, 5, 6, 7 wins. 7-3 before their bye week 11. I don't think it's crazy for them to just rip off 5 in a row. Is it likely? Probably not. But they could win 6 of these, you know, to start the season. So of the 5 coming up, could they win 4? I think that's absolutely doable. And then coming out of the bye, it does get a little bit more challenging. Green Bay with likely Micah Parsons back, Kansas City at home, and then they've got a trip to San Francisco, hosting Dallas, at Seattle, at Tampa Bay versus Seattle. Because you have so many bad teams coming up, I would say this. If you wanted to bet the Rams to win the Super Bowl, this is probably your last chance because it's about to shorten up following this run that they're about to go on. Now, as far as the in-season win total, looking at this for the Rams, it's still 10.5. I mean, can they get to 11? Right now at 2, I'll say 3, 4, 5. I say they get to 6 before the bye. After the bye, I'll say 7 against Green Bay. I don't know about Kansas City. I don't know about San Francisco. I think Dallas, that's 8. At Seattle, I'll say they split with Seattle. That's 9. At Tampa's 10? Yeah, I actually wouldn't take the over 10.5. I think you're asking way too much to go right on a football team that we know what the upside is, but we also know what their objective is as well, and that is win a Super Bowl. While winning the division matters, and it actually played a role last year, I'm not sure Seattle's as dominant as they were a year ago. We'll find out as the season goes on. They may have a Sam Darnold issue going on, currently a quarterback, or maybe more of a Clint Kubiak is no longer their issue. But I don't know if the Rams necessarily need the 1 seed if they're going to win the Super Bowl this year. It would be nice, but I think based on the way the season has started, the mindset needs to shift. It needs to be okay, let's now hit

0: our peak when it matters the most. At the end of the year, it's just we'd like to start seeing it moving in the upward direction at some point in time. As far as Buffalo going forward, they're 4-1. And I gotta tell you, they could as easily be what? They could have lost week one to Houston. They were always going to beat Detroit. So that would be 1-1. They had, what, 5 turnovers against the Chargers? That could have easily been a loss. That's 1-2. They did lose to the Patriots. That would have been 1-3. And they could have lost tonight. They could have easily been 1-4 to start the season. And instead, they're 4-1. They have the Raiders in their next game, which they should be able to take care of business this week. They're road favorites of 6.5, I believe, last I looked. Let me just pull up the adjusted number since the end of Monday Night Football. They're 6. Laying 6 at the Raiders. Raiders have lost a couple in a row now. I kind of want to take the home dog Raiders. I kind of want to, but here's the problem. You're fading Josh Allen because the Buffalo Bills were not very good tonight on Monday Night Football offensively. There was not a lot of special things happening. Clearly nothing on the outside. Outside of Shakir with a 57-yard pop in overtime, Ty Johnson was the leading receiver at that point with 72. Ray Davis with 1 catch for 31 was after that. Everyone else, 1 catch for under 10 yards of the players who had receptions. This game was about one single person, and I don't even know if he's human, so I don't want to call him a person. That's Josh Allen. 12-19 for 210 through the air, touchdown and interception, 10 carries for a 121 on the ground and a touchdown. He's different, man. And you always have to factor in what you're doing defensively if you leave a patch of field for him to run through. The problem is he's as fast as your receivers, and he's as big as your defensive ends, so he can make anything happen once he gets a full head of steam. He has since dropped all the way in the MVP market to your favorite on the board. He is now plus 250. Brock Purdy's 3-1, and then it's a jump after that to Patrick Mahomes and Trevor Lawrence at 6.5 and 7.5-1 respectively. As biased as I am with a Brock Purdy ticket, and I've been obsessed with that play all summer long, I have to acknowledge it's not even about the numbers. It's not about the efficiency. It's not about the win-loss record. It's just if you watch Josh Allen, he lifts this entire organization to the point where, like, I don't think we're going to appreciate what Josh Allen is until his career is over because this roster might stink. And if you go back and look, when they had to make salary cap adjustments – the last couple seasons, specifically when things started going south for Sean McDermott, I want to say it was 3 off seasons ago, they had to cut Jordan Poyer and Micah Hyde out of that secondary. They just kept losing different elements of the defense. It got worse. They asked Allen to do more, and you know what? He just keeps doing it, and you got to give him credit here. I was not an Allen truther at the beginning. I am now the biggest Allen fan. He's going to take money out of my pocket if he wins MVP this year. Fanatics Sports and Casino is the only sports book that rewards every bet. 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
0: Back on Cashing Out, coming to you as always from the Circus Sportsbook in downtown Las Vegas. I'm Dustin Sweetelson. Monday Night Football is coming on. Week 5 is in the books. We look ahead to Week 6. But also, look, I'm not the biggest hockey guy. I neglect it to some degree. But what I do know is some of the sharpest hockey bettors around. So we try to bring them on when they're available up late night with us. And it just so happens one of our favorites is in Vegas right now. He's joining me now in studio. He's Chris Ruffalo at Ruff the Pick Dog. You can find him on X, pickdogs.com handicapper, and he joins us now in studio. What's up, buddy? How are we feeling?
9: Doing well. Doing well. Happy to be back.
0: How is the football season treating you before we get to the hockey?
9: Football's treating me all right. College, I would say college more so than NFL, but not by much. I mean, I've had a couple of good takes so far, UCLA. Making it a little interesting, especially
0: I'm on them as well.
9: That plus 360 this weekend, beautiful, had it all the way. But yeah, no, we're going to be talking about some stuff, and like there's still some angles I like, but definitely I love football season.
0: Yeah, well, let's do the NHL first, sure, and get to the football because you have a lot you like on the card coming up for tomorrow. How much are you betting early in the season? Because to me, I feel like there's two mindsets. It's either I want to see how things develop, or I think I have an edge over the numbers that are being posted, and I want to be aggressive and beat them before they make their adjustments.
9: For me, it's early on especially. I'm going to pay to find out and go with what I know from last season. Unless there's a seismic change in terms of what teams are doing or who moved personnel and stuff like that, I'm going to go with what I know. And that, so far, I would say it's worked fairly well. I'm not going heavy as I'm going to maybe when you have like a 15, 20-game sample size.
0: Sure.
9: But Still decent.
0: Yeah, it's also the best way to track it and remember if you like or don't like a team is to see what they do to you personally when you bet on them. So let's talk about Columbus hosting Florida. This one's the Blue Jackets minus 125 at home, plus 105 with the Panthers. Total 6.5. What are you thinking between these two teams?
9: I like Columbus. It's a bad spot for Florida. They just played today. They had,

0: They're one of six teams on a back-to-back because tomorrow's Frozen Frenzy. All 32 teams are in action. So it's a bad spot for Florida. They just lost their number one goaltender, Jacob Markstrom, to an injury. Their backup had to play yesterday. So you're either playing Akira Schmid on back-to-back nights after he played about 30 minutes on Tuesday, or you're sending in your third stringer to basically take on a Blue Jackets team that isn't fantastic, but the spot definitely favors, especially catching Florida on a back-to-back.
1: How about the Kraken in Philadelphia? Philadelphia's minus $1.22. Seattle's plus +102. Total's 5.5. A little bit of juice on that over at minus -130.
0: I do not think the Philadelphia Flyers should be favored against anyone right now.
1: Oh.
0: Not even against the Nashville School of the Blind. It's terrible. I understand Dan Vladar was a goalie that helped the Flyers get to the playoffs last year. The Flyers even had a great, you know, series run in the playoffs. But right now, they replaced Ersson with Joseph Woll. And I will tell you as a Leafs fan, Joseph Woll as your number one option does not work. And I don't think that Dan Vladar is a viable top option for any goalie duo in the NHL. And you're seeing that with the Flyers 0-5-2 to start the year. I just genuinely do not think that the Flyers should be favored against anyone right now. So I'm taking the Kraken just based on spite alone.
1: All right. You have a play on the Islanders. And, like, I used to be an Islander fan growing up. My brother's the biggest Islander fan ever. So I texted him, and I was like, are the Islanders good? I want you to tell me if this is a fair assessment, if I can find his text. I said, hey, are the Islanders good? He said, Schaefer is a god. Horvat is a goal scorer, but no. They got rid of their defense-first mentality, but they still can't score. So they have no defense, but a bad offense. Is that fair?
0: Your brother knows pretty well what he's talking about, I will say, but he left out one thing. They still got Ilya Sorokin, who's a goalie that can stand on his own. We've seen Connor Hellebuck do it, and admittedly, I thought the Jets were going to struggle without Hellebuck because he's sitting out and he wants to be moved. Sorokin is another one of those goalies that can single-handedly win a team an extra 20 games if he's on his game.
1: Well, the Islanders are minus -218 favorites against Vancouver. Vancouver must stink then, because the Canucks are plus $1.80 and the total 6.5.
0: So Vancouver had their season opening split with Edmonton where they scored 13 goals, and since then the Vancouver Canucks realized, wait a minute, we're not that good, and have played like it since. They've lost, if I'm checking here, 3-2, 7-2, 4-1, and 6-2 since.
1: Wow.
0: Including on this road trip, they've been outscored 17-5.
1: So are you going to go puck line here?
0: I'm going to go regulation. I'm not going as heavy on the puck lines early on in the season. I want to see how dominant teams are and how teams are going to get killed. I wouldn't be opposed to anyone taking a puck line in this situation. But for me, I'm just sticking with the regulation play, probably around minus -125, minus -130. Get that hefty price down, because the empty net, it adds a level of variance. But, it wouldn't surprise me if the Islanders won one big.
1: Chatting with our guy, Chris Ruffalo, pickdogs.com at Ruff the Pick Dog, R-U-F-F the Pick Dog, D-A-W-G. You can find him over on X. The Anaheim Ducks were one of my teams last year. Mm-hmm. I had a big ticket on them to go deep into the Western Conference. It didn't come to fruition like I wanted, but they're minus -205 against Calgary, who's plus +170, total 6.5. What are you going to do with the favorite?
0: Same thing. Going to go regulation. Wouldn't be opposed to a puck line play. It's ironic that, you know, the building is the Saddle Dome in Calgary is being torn down this year, and the Flames on the ice are playing like it. It just seems like the roof is caving in for this team. They're 0-5 to start the year. They're not very good. They're going to be contending for a top three pick in the NHL draft. The goaltending is shaky. Anaheim was one of those teams that played well at home last season. This year they've actually started well on the road, going 3-0. But again, this is just a play against Calgary, and I've liked what I've seen from Anaheim. They went on the road and they took care of Vegas. They've gone into some tough environments, and now you're getting them at home. We just saw this matchup a couple nights ago. I understand it's a quick revenge spot for Calgary, but I think Anaheim's the way better team here.
1: And then last one in hockey from Chris, then we'll do the college football. Oilers minus $1.25 at the Kings, who are plus +105, 6.5 the total. What are we doing here?
0: Taking the Oilers. The Kings are just one of those teams. They either have a really good season at home and stink it up on the road, or vice versa. And right now, they've only had one home game. They didn't look good in it. Edmonton already to start the year 3-0. You know, I'm always concerned about the Edmonton Oilers in goaltending. I say that, like I just mentioned earlier, 13 goals against the Vancouver Canucks in the first two games of the season. But since then, they've righted the ship. They've tightened up defensively. I just think the Kings are outmatched here. I like the Oilers to win, so I think it's a really cheap price for Edmonton.
1: I love it. So Columbus, Seattle, the Islanders, the Ducks, and the Oilers. That's who Chris is on, coming up on Tuesday in the National Hockey League. He's Canadian, too, so that gives him a lot of credibility in my eyes. Anything he says about hockey, I'll side with Chris on this one.
0: Yeah.
1: So let's talk college football, because you love college sports.
0: Yes.
1: And By the way, have you done college basketball prep at all?
0: Yeah, about 25 articles deep.
1: Stop.
0: Yeah. It starts in August for me.
1: Anything jump? Hold on, real quick. Does anything jump out to you? Any teams you're like, ooh, this
0: nothing jumping out that much yet. I'm still gonna. I'll text you something in a week.
1: Because like, if the problem is we don't know what players are eligible or not. And if LSU gets those guys eligible, LSU's going to be awesome. But
0: yeah.
1: I don't know if that's happening here, man.
0: It just matters which judge you know at this point.
1: It doesn't make any sense. All right, let's talk college football playoff. We've seen a sample size. We've gotten about six games for most of these teams. Let's go in the Big 12. You think there's someone worth looking at to make the college football playoff? Who is it and what's the price?
0: I do. I like Utah to make the college football playoff, plus 115. I just love that voodoo offense that they're running, the three-quarterback system where it's like Wildcat on steroids. And, you know, Rice Eccles is one of the best home field advantages in college football. The Big 12 is a conference that we always know is usually big on offense. And I thought with Kyle Whittingham going to Michigan that Utah may take a step back. They may lose a little bit of that punch. Nuh-uh, it hasn't happened. And they figured out how to make that an equalizer. Not only are you keeping the defense solid, you're bringing in this weird offense that nobody can really prepare for. It's hard enough to prepare for the option, let alone an offense where you're now having to prepare for potentially three different quarterbacks and four guys in the backfield. So I really like Utah. I think the Big 12 is going to have some problems handling this this Utes offense, whatever it is.
1: Let's go to a group of four team, or a group of six team, I should say. Power four, group of six. There's plenty of cases to be made, but James Madison is who you're identifying. What do you like about the Dukes this year as they're going to be moving conferences to the American going forward?
0: Well, you got Sunbelt Billy back, and now all of a sudden you're just saying it's not good enough. We have to go back to the American. Ah, come on. But look, they're in the Sunbelt right now, and that's what matters to me, is that they're plus 320, and for me that's a great price on a JMU team that has looked fantastic out of the gate. They haven't had the toughest schedule, and granted, maybe the American move is justified considering the Sun Belt doesn't look very good this year.
1: No.
0: But look, Boise State right now is a front runner after North Dakota State lost last week, and for me, I just think that Boise, we talked about it before we went on the air, the spot against Oregon State could be a trip-up spot because Oregon State's been really good. And I think that, you know, they're playing a couple tough teams on the Smurf Turf, and I think they could stumble. And I think the JMU can run through the Sun Belt and get the benefit of the doubt and get it done.
1: Yeah, I don't think it's crazy. I really thought they were going to take a step back to the point where I faded them early in the year against Liberty. God, was that a mistake? I thought Liberty could potentially steal a playoff spot with that win, but they did not win. They got smoked by JMU. Real quick, under a minute. You have a strong opinion on Ohio State and Indiana where the Buckeyes are laying 3.5 on the road?
0: I like Ohio State at first glance. Isn't the same Indiana team, unfortunately. Kurt Cignetti, don't get me wrong. I think that if you're looking at X's and O's, Indiana has the coaching edge. The problem is the game is played on the field, and I do not think that Josh Hoover is an upgrade on Fernando Mendoza.
1: Too much turnover. Just too much new to be worked in after 2 years of continuity. I kind of want to hold my nose and go against everyone and take Indiana, but I don't have a good feel for the game as of right now.
0: It's appropriate that you said Hoover and turnover in the same sentence.
1: Yeah. He likes to do that. He's Chris Ruffalo. Check him out at Roof the Pick Dog on X. Appreciate the time, buddy. Thanks for coming.
0: Thank you for having me.
1: All right, when we return, we got a couple games in college football on Tuesday. We'll break them down next on Cashing Out.
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1: 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And start looking ahead to Week 6 of the NFL season. 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
3: No rest in this time of year. Welcome back into Cashing Out. I'm Dustin Sweetelson. It's VSiN, the Sports Betting Network. This show absolutely flew by. How do we hit the air everywhere? And we got overtime football back-to-back nights. Will we get it on a third straight night? There are a couple college football games. We'll discuss those in a minute. Baseball as well. But just a reminder, if you missed any part of the show, you can always go back and download this program wherever you get your podcast. Whether it was me making fun of all my friends here at VSiN, and I'll call them my friends. I'm friends with just about everyone here. I don't think anyone, at least to my face, they don't tell me they like me. They dislike me. They mostly tell me they like me. But I'm just, you tell me, at Dustin Sweetelson at VSiN Live. A little overgrown adults, men with 401ks, complaining about referees and how much they're ruining the experience in the NFL. The same guys be complaining if the refs weren't getting the calls right and then they weren't winning their bets because the calls were being missed. It's like, dude, you just got to kind of bake it in and accept that that's part of life, that some calls are going to be right, some are going to be wrong. They're going to try to get as many as right as they can because they're being monitored by people every single day on social media, videos on the field. Like, if they get exposed as being bad at their job, you know what happens? They lose their job. They don't want to mess up. So ranted about that a little bit earlier in the show. We took you through the end of Monday Night Football and the baseball as well. Awesome, great guests as always. Jeff Erickson, RotoWire senior editor, hour number two. Justin Tricarico earlier this hour from Circa. Some behind the scenes about Survivor I thought was very, very interesting, and he had some bets that he liked as well. And then Chris Ruffalo just now on the NHL and college football. If you missed any of those chats, go back, download the show wherever you get your podcast. And let's begin looking at the Tuesday card for betting in our VSiN Morning Bet segment. And we'll do that by beginning with the baseball. Cleveland jumps out to a 1-0 lead against the Rays. And you got to give them credit because there is clearly a mindset from Cleveland is we have to take game one and we have to treat it like it's must win. They used multiple relievers in this game to get the job done. Griffin went four innings, five hits, two runs. Then it was Espino, Cantillo, Gattis, Sobrowski, and then Cade Smith closed it out. Just six pitches, by the way. He might be available on back-to-back nights. For Tampa, they were up 2-0. Drew Rasmussen was cruising into the sixth inning, and then he allows some runs. Two earned runs by Rasmussen in the game. Ultimately, Cleveland just keeps adding as the game goes on. One in the sixth, one in the seventh, two in the eighth, three in the ninth, 7-3 the score with the Guardians winning over Tampa at the Trop. Game two features Parker Messick and Freddie Peralta. Peralta's a minus 137 favorite. Messick is plus 114. Your total in that matchup is 7. So looking at these two teams coming into this game, so with the matchups, Parker Messick versus Tampa Bay this year, he saw the Rays twice. A 1-0 loss back in July, a 3-2 loss in April. 7 2/3, six hits, one earned, six strikeouts. 5 2/3, three hits, one earned, two walks, nine strikeouts. The thing is, he's facing a Tampa team that maybe doesn't have a ton of power, right? But they put the ball in play. They don't strike out. Lowest strikeout rate in all of baseball. 11th in batting average against lefties on the season. 29th in homers. 26th in OPS. But despite a couple homers from Cleveland in game one, they don't rely on the long ball either. Freddie Peralta, comes into the start. His last time pitching was last Monday against the Yankees, 4 2/3, 3 hits, 1 earned run on a homer, 1 walk, 3 strikeouts. He didn't face the Guardians this year. Last time he saw them was a 5-0 loss. But last season, 5 1/3, 4 earned, 3 walks, 4 strikeouts. Cleveland hitters don't have really great numbers against him, 7-38, 184 average, 2 ribbies. I would look for under 7 in this matchup. I'm not really in love with it at this point, though, because Freddy Peralta, I don't know what I'm getting from him. Certainly he's been better, especially of late with Tampa Bay, but you just never know what version you're going to get. I don't anticipate Cleveland dropping, you know, a 7 spot again. The problem becomes a young kid in Messick, how far does he need to be pushed in this game? With Cleveland using so many arms in Game 1, also those guys were taxed at the end of the ALDS as well from just a few days ago. Are they going to force Messick to go 5, 6, 7 if he doesn't have his best stuff? And does that doom them in the end? I lean Tampa Bay -137. I lean under 7. But as of right now, unfortunately, that game is going to be a stay away from me on Tuesday. In college football, we've got Delaware going to Middle Tennessee. And we do need to see if the Delaware quarterback, Nick Minucci, is going to be playing in this game. Last updates, I did not see one way or the other if he was going to be available for this Conference USA tilt in Murfreesboro. The Blue Hens are laying 1.5 on the road. 47.5 is the total for this matchup. But you've got Delaware and Middle Tennessee, both 2-3 straight up, 0-1 in Conference USA. The loser of this game is going to need to win 4 of 6 if they want to get bowl eligible. So there is something on the line here. Middle Tennessee is off of a 55-0 loss at Kansas. Delaware lost to Liberty 30-14. Now, Nick Minucci didn't play in that game. We'll see if he plays coming up here on Tuesday. Only time that they met that's relevant is last year. Delaware won by 3, 31-28, but 3-0 in the series are the Blue Hens. Minucci is a really good quarterback, and if he doesn't play, E.J. Archield will be the starter. Sophomore, made his debut against Liberty, 10-19 for 137 yards, no touchdowns. Offense takes a big hit, where I'd consider the under if it winds up being Archield in this one. Now, Delaware actually has a couple good receivers, but if they can't get him the football, it doesn't matter. Wilson, 5th in Conference USA in yards per game. And then Loston, he has 250 receiving yards on the season. They're the only Conference USA wide receiver tandem that has at least 250 yards receiving coming into this week. Middle Tennessee, their quarterback, Gagliano, he's good. I don't know how good he is. 913 yards, 8 touchdowns, 1 interception, but only completing 56.4% of his passes. Their run game's solid. K-State transfer, Antonio Martin, 385 yards, 3rd in Conference USA right now. The keys to watch, the Delaware pass rush. 1st right now in Conference USA, 16 sacks, led by Blake Matthews, their linebacker, who has 4.5. How do the Blue Hens pass the ball, especially if Minucci doesn't play? Middle Tennessee allows 8 yards per attempt. That's 112th in the country. Delaware is 38th in passing. And I think that Delaware, if they have their number one guy, should be able to throw the football on them, where I would consider laying the 1.5 if Minucci plays. If he doesn't play, I kind of like the under, 48 and a hook. Ryan Carty, the head coach of Delaware, 1-3 against the spread, 3-1 to the over as a road favorite of 7 or less. Derek Mason, head coach of Middle Tennessee, 3-5 against the spread, 5-3 to the over as a home dog in his career. First time Delaware and Ryan Carty are playing on a Tuesday. Mason is 1-0 against the spread, 1-0 the under on Tuesdays. The other game where I do have an official play in Conference USA, it's Florida International at Jacksonville State. The Gamecocks laying 3 at home. Total is 44 and a hook in this matchup, but I love Jacksonville State. FIU is 3-2 coming in. JSU is 4-2. They're 2 of the 3 teams that are unbeaten right now in Conference USA. Florida International handed Jacksonville State their only regular season loss last year, 27-21. So is this a revenge spot for the Gamecocks here? Jacksonville's had 15 days off, has 15 days off after this game. So I think they let it all hang out. They unload the playbook here against Florida International. FIU's 0-2 on the road. First game for them this year outside of the state of Florida. In terms of scoring offense, Jacksonville State is 2nd in the conference at 27.3. Now, FIU scoring defense number one in Conference USA at 12.2. So that is a battle of strength on strength in this matchup. But Caden Creel, to me, is the X factor, the quarterback for the Gamecocks, completing 66.5% of his passes, 1,400 through the air, 10 touchdowns, 5 interceptions. But he also leads Jacksonville State with 405 rushing yards. That's 67.5 per game, 4 touchdowns. He's first in the conference in passing, third in rushing. He's a difference maker, and he's got a 6'8 receiver in DeAndre Johnson that just isn't defendable. 18 catches for 338. That's 18.8 yards per catch for him. He is a monster, and he's leading the NCAA, or led the NCAA in yards per catch a season ago. They've got plenty of weapons, including Bo Nix's brother on this team at safety. And then for Florida International, I just know if they're going to be an offense that travels on the road here to Jacksonville State and how much they're going to have possession of the football. I think Jacksonville State's offense is going to limit the possessions here, make it a lower-scoring game. So I'd lean under, but it's kind of low at 43.5. Instead, I laid 2.5 with Jacksonville State. I'd consider laying the 3 as well, but obviously you guys know this. That is a key number here. FIU's defense against Creel, they've only allowed 4 touchdowns all season, the fewest in the country, but Creel is by far the best player they've ever seen this year. And I think Creel is going to be able to light up the scoreboard just a bit here. Willie Simmons, the head coach for FIU, 4-2 against the spread, 5-1 to the under as a road dog. He's 1-2 against the spread, 2-1 to the under as a road dog of 7 or less. Charles Kelly, head coach of Jacksonville State, 2-0 covering the number as a home favorite of 7 or less. I like Jacksonville State. If you can get a 2.5, I'd lay it with them here. They have the best player on the field. They have the best weapons on offense. They'll be able to score enough against FIU, and I don't know if the Golden Panthers will be doing the same on the other end. Some NFL games I've added to VSiN.com/picks. Texans +3 against the Jaguars in London. Saints +1 against the Giants. I'll add more throughout the day on Tuesday at VSiN.com/picks. Stick around here on VSiN. It gets started every morning, 7 a.m. Eastern. VSiN by the books, Dave Ross, Jensen Lewis. They headed up to Gil Alexander at 10 a.m. Eastern, who's followed by Prop Points at 1 p.m. Eastern with the guru, John Hansen.
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8: 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Appreciate you hanging out with us all night long. 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Monday Night Football was a banger. Buffalo Bills with the win in overtime, 37-34, your final score. And look, they were 3.5-point dogs in this one. We went well over the total of 55. It's just expect the unknown sometimes in these primetime games. I'm happy I didn't bet anything side or total because I considered the Rams and I considered the under. And both of those would have been dead in the water here. So Buffalo gets the win 37-34. And, you know, I just added a futures bet off of this game because I saw a rogue number out there that didn't make sense, and I'll share it with you guys. But Buffalo Bills defender Gregory Rousseau, 26 years old, out of the University of Miami, really coming into his own as a pass rusher. In fact, leading the league in sacks coming into this game. So if you look at the stats this season for leading sack guys, Gregory Rousseau, I believe, he was behind Will Anderson. He's 1.5 because Anderson had 3 over the weekend against Tennessee. But Rousseau's right there with 6 so far this season. He's getting after the quarterback, and he blocked a kick, blocked a field goal kick in this game, which helped Buffalo win this contest. I mean, that should play a role in Defensive Player of the Year. Special teams should be considered part of defense. So I looked around. I saw DraftKings was at 10-1. I saw Caesars was at 10-1. FanDuel and Boyd out here in Vegas, you can get 15-1. I took 15-1 on Greg Rousseau. I think that's worth a little flyer here to see if he can continue what he's been doing. But also think about it from this perspective. I like pass rushers on good teams because good teams take on oppositions who will be losing late, throwing the ball more, dropping back. He can pin his ears back, and potentially get more sacks throughout the season there. But with that, let's put this week in the NFL into the rear view. Week 5 has come and gone. Let's look back on all of it now, as we do every week on the program, with like, love, and loathe. These are what I liked, loved, and loathed from the weekend that was in the NFL and college football. And now, I anticipated liking this one a little bit more earlier today, but Brock Purdy. I gotta admit where I was wrong about some things about Brock Purdy. I went on the air in several different media outlets and laughed at the Niners for paying Brock Purdy a couple of off seasons ago. I just didn't see it. I thought he was a product of the Kyle Shanahan system, and this was a guy that was being

been boosted because he had one of the brilliant play callers of his generation drawing up the X's and O's. I was wrong. Maybe that is part of the equation, but Brock Purdy is the perfect fit for what Kyle Shanahan wants to do. When I think about the Shanahan scheme, going all the way back to Washington, when Kyle Shanahan was coming up as an OC, coaching under his father, they brought in guys like John Beck and Rex Grossman, who I know weren't good quarterbacks, but that's not the point. But they kind of had the similar traits that a Brock Purdy would have. A little bit of mobility, smart decision-making. There's potential there if you can coach it up to be a really good player. Now, I think Purdy's taken it and run with it. He was experienced in college, a multi-year starter at Iowa State. And there's a reason why he was the last pick in the draft, though. There was doubts about the size, about the arm strength, all of that. He may just be the perfect fit for what Shanahan wants to do. But at this point in time, you can try and deflect and give the credit to Shanahan. Brock Purdy deserves just as much credit right now. He is operating at an elite level. When I watch Purdy play, we're talking about him processing in a way that maybe nobody else is doing right now in the game at the quarterback position. He may not look like Burrow, right? He may not have the flashy gaudiness and the big plays of Allen. He may not have the arm strength of Matthew Stafford. But you know what he has? He has the results. He has the results, not just individually, but the team stats. With, by the way, their backs against the wall. No Pearsall, no Stribling, no Kirk. They lost Debo during the game over the weekend against Seattle. They're still 5-0. It doesn't matter. He's completing 69% of his passes. First in touchdowns with 14, two interceptions. He's number one in QBR. But here's why I still think Brock Purdy has a chance to add to his numbers and really cement himself as the MVP in the next few weeks. The schedule coming up for the Niners is crazy. So they have Washington. That's a primetime game this week. The Commanders are 29th against the pass. After that, they go to Atlanta. The Falcons are 27th against the pass. Following that, it's the Raiders, who are 24th. And then Dallas, who's 21st. Now, after that, it's Minnesota and Seattle. That'll certainly be a reality check. But he could have such astronomical numbers, specifically the touchdown-to-interception ratio. I still think we're live for him for MVP, but I just got to give him his flowers. He is operating at a special, special level. What I liked from the weekend in college football, it was us cashing our very first win total of the college football season. The Kentucky Wildcats with a win over LSU at home in overtime. And our guy, Will Stein, just dropped his you-know-what's on the table. He let everyone know he is here and he's not going anywhere. Back-to-back 35-34 wins in overtime by these Wildcats. First it was South Carolina on the road, then number 10 LSU at home. They have two top 10 wins this year against A&M and LSU. I don't believe anyone else in the SEC has that right now on their schedule. Kenny Minchie's been awesome. 67% of his passes, 1,394 yards, 12 touchdowns and an interception. The run game has been great. And then Grant Godfrey, the son of Randall Godfrey, who played in the NFL for a long time, 53 tackles, leading that defense. And this is the thing I want to be very clear. We get so caught up in the transfer portal and who's buying the best players, who's bringing in the best talent, and Kentucky did that, right? Kentucky rebuilt this offensive line in the portal. They brought in skill guys. They brought in Minshew. So I'm not saying that doesn't matter, but coaching matters more. And Will Stein is a brilliant coach. You think Dan Lanning and Oregon don't miss Will Stein calling the plays right now? The man who turned Dylan Gabriel and Bo Nix into NFL quarterbacks when no one else saw that coming? Will Stein's special, and he grew up a Kentucky fan. I don't think he's leaving for another job. I think he gets to do it his way, and his way is going to be a winning way. Kentucky football might be a legitimate thing we're talking about, kind of like Indiana. Thought of as a basketball school. Now all of a sudden, they have a brilliant young coach who knows how to win, and he's making Kentucky football fun again. What I loved from the weekend in the NFL, that's where we move on here. Look, I think I'm falling in love with the Texans, and I get it. They only have one win. I'm playing a dangerous game here. Wasn't that a book we had to read in elementary school where they were eating people? Isn't that what happened in a dangerous game? Something like that? Was it cannibalism? Either way, first win of the year for the Texans. They're now 1-4. They did what they had to do. They beat up on Tennessee 26-3. Offense is actually good. It's where the defense is the issue. You need the defense to catch up with the offense, but I think it will in due time. But for me, when I look at this team, this is a very manageable schedule coming up for the Texans. Like, they potentially, despite the 0-4 start, there's a world in the next 4 or 5 weeks, they're 500 again. Maybe above 500 even. Because they have Jacksonville and London coming up. Then they host the Giants. Then it's their bye. Out of the bye, it's at the Chargers, who are an absolute mess and can't protect Justin Herbert. Then they go to Cleveland. Those should be two wins right.

0: out of the bye. Let's say they go three of their next four: Jacksonville, New York, the Chargers, and the Guardians, the Browns. Right? We're now up to four wins on the season. Then it's a revenge spot, Week 11, hosting Indianapolis, hosting Baltimore, at Pittsburgh, at Washington. Guys, there is a real path for this still to be a 9-win team. Maybe 10, who knows? I love the move for Marvin Harrison Jr. Did they give up a lot? Sure. Was anyone else offering a second? Probably not. But I like the upside. I like the potential. They probably need a little help with the ground game. David Montgomery's dealing with an injury, but I might be buying in on the Houston Texans, even as far as to say winning the AFC of north of 30-1. What I loved from the weekend in college football was Bob Chesney, because in case you missed it, UCLA went to Eugene and beat Oregon. And that's really a sentence that you really never anticipate saying. But the win was 17-15. They did it in the process of losing their starting quarterback. So no excuses for Oregon. Yeah, you were playing a backup quarterback. Your backup quarterback was a five-star. UCLA played a backup quarterback because Nico Imaliava got knocked out of this game, and he's done for the year. But Bob Chesney has UCLA potentially as a playoff team. The problem is the human element now going forward with what they're going to look like the rest of the way, because let's say they go undefeated. There's still a world where the committee says, well, they don't have their starting quarterback. We're not going to put them into the playoff. I know they have a big recruit that they did not use in the Oregon game. Maybe he gets his chance now, and they open up this offense, and he's better than we anticipated. But coming up this week, it's Wisconsin. Then it's Michigan State. It's Nevada, at Minnesota, versus Illinois, at Michigan, versus USC. UCLA does not face Ohio State, and they do not face Indiana. USC will be tough at the end of the year, but they've got the better coach. And Bob Chesney is the conversation, because this guy is different. And every single AD out there that opted to hire a Matt Campbell or someone of that ilk this offseason, you botched it. You messed up. You got to take ownership. Because if the Texas Longhorns had Bob Chesney as their head coach, they beat Oklahoma, and they're winning a national championship this year. This guy maximizes talent. Going back to the Division III days, remember, he made the college football playoff at James Madison. This is after Kurt Cignetti took all the good players with him to Indiana. Coaching matters, and with that, let's file this away. The next Bob Chesneys are Oregon State's Jamarcus Shepard, Charles Huff at Memphis, and Temple's Casey Keeler. Remember this next year when they go to a power school? We want to bet on their win totals as well. What I loathe from the weekend quickly is the NFC East, because inarguably Nick Sirianni and Dan Quinn may be the two dumbest coaches in the National Football League. Nick Sirianni, literally, what do? You don't call offense. You don't call defense. You pass the buck on offense with five offensive coordinators over the last five seasons. How do you mess up the end of the game that badly? Dan Quinn, his quarterback hates him. That's what's happening there. He's trying to save his job, and you'll hear from Quinn coming up here shortly on the show. The Giants are led by Jameis Winston, and the Dallas Cowboys just lost to Tampa Bay as 9-point favorites on Thursday night. So the NFC East, how's it going? Not good. And then finally, what I loathe from the weekend, I actually kind of enjoyed it, but I loathe Steve Sarkisian. He was born on third base in college football coaching world. He's been given every opportunity, every resource possible to turn a team into a national championship team. He's not going to do it this year at Texas. This team I thought might have been Sark-proof with the talent. That's not the case. The roster's loaded. Arch Manning has not come along. He falls short in every big game. They're going to lose one or two more. Maybe even this week is 10-point home favorites to Florida. I don't think it's crazy that Texas may not even make the college football playoff after beating Ohio State this year.
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12: Back on Cashing Out, I'm Dustin Sweetelson. This is VSiN, the sports betting network. Still to come on the program, plenty to do with college football, coming off a crazy weekend and a big injury in the SEC that is impacting a game this week. But before we get to that, I got to take a moment here because I'm getting triggered on social media, and it's really a stupid place to live. But we have an epidemic here at VSiN, and I love my coworkers. I would actually argue nobody at this network gets along with everybody else more than me. But we have an epidemic, and it needs to stop right now. You guys are grown adults. Some of you have children. You vote in elections. You make big decisions, right? You provide for a family. You got to stop complaining about refs. It's got to stop. Like, grow up, do something else, because you're going to benefit as much as it's going to hurt you. And on the same side of things, if you're complaining about too many flags in these games over and over again, here's the problem. When they stop calling the penalties, you're then also going to complain that you got robbed of a bet or a win or a prop or whatever it is because the refs aren't involved enough. You can't win. We live in a new world. It's a new age. There's an eye in the sky. There's camera angles from everywhere. These referees are being judged like everyone else at their jobs. There's probably quarterly meetings and reports and progress reports that need to be made on all of them. They can't let plays go, so they're calling as much as they can. They're humans and they're still going to miss, but they're trying to make sure when the replay shows, they're not the one to blame when a call is not being properly made. So you can complain all you want. The refs are calling too much. They're not calling enough. I would tell you to be an adult, go do your job, and get over it. You literally are above 18. If there was a war, you probably wouldn't fight for our country. I don't know if I'd want you guys fighting for your country, and I'm including myself in this. But all I'm just trying to point out is, it is so freaking childish, your obsession about the refs. Like, it's sad, and it depresses me. And that's all I'm going to say. With that, let's look at the top stories in the National Football League, and we do it every day on the 3-Point Stance.
11: 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Every single day.
13: Ice up, son. Ice up.
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14: Hey, I'm just here so I don't get fined.
15: We'll play intramurals, brother.
12: And we begin with the Washington Commanders. For those who missed it on Sunday, a really stupid game between the Commanders and the Giants where both teams had opportunities to really win it, I guess in the fourth quarter with the Commanders up 14 points, followed by the Giants coming back, scoring 14 unanswered, Neighbors and Likely with 17-yard touchdown catches from Malik Neighbors, and that sent us to OT. The Giants, by just the way the cookie crumbles, had an opportunity to win the game and set up a game-winning field goal, although it was not easy kicking field goals for them on Sunday. And Cam Scadable fumbled the football, and that gave it back to Washington. Washington then, with a chance to win the game, came back the other way. And in the closing seconds, on a third down, Jaden Daniels went to throw the ball and got sacked. And for some inexplicable reason, had no sense of urgency to get up, had no real fight in him to make sure that they could get a playoff and potentially kick a field goal. I guess it was second down, not third down. But either way, you get my point. There was no, let's get back to the line and let's try and win this game. Yet Dan Quinn is the one taking all the heat today, which I don't totally understand. Dan Quinn, for some reason, was making the media rounds through the Washington community there. He went on a show today, and here's what he had to say about the end of the game situation.
13: I got to look at myself first to say, all right, what can I communicate to staff so everybody knows on every play, scenario, situation, distance, where to go to? And you want to make sure that in all of those that you're ready to nail it. And when you don't, man, it just sucks. And you want to find out why, and you dig in hard to make sure, like, man, you never want to be in that spot.
16: This, I know this sounds so simple, but how do you fix execution? Because I know you're out here drilling these situations. Yeah. Jaden even said we do this on Thursdays. Terry said it too.
13: Yeah.
16: How do you fix it on game day?
13: I like that we'll have more people back doing it together.
16: Okay.
13: And that for sure is a big step. But we do have to have the heightened awareness, not from just me or just a play caller or a quarterback, but that's everybody, to make sure that we're all talking.
12: Yeah, look, I'm going to go through it again real quick. Washington had the football. They ran a play for a pass. They had no timeouts. Daniels went down and for some reason just was not moving quickly. I don't understand how that's on Dan Quinn. I really don't. And I think Dan Quinn's doing damage control because it's pretty clear to me just reading the tea leaves between the lines. Jaden Daniels doesn't like Dan Quinn. He thinks Dan Quinn's holding him back. That is just the vibe I get hearing that sound, the sound we played of Jaden Daniels on Sunday after the game where he was like, yeah, it starts with me, but really it starts at the top, and then all these other people are to blame as well. It's not really me, but it's everyone else. But I guess it's kind of me if you want me to say that as the quarterback of this team. Dan Quinn's doing this for damage control. Dan Quinn's doing this to keep his job. Dan Quinn's taking the hit that his quarterback didn't realize how much time was left in overtime, and maybe, here's throwing this out there, Jaden Daniels didn't realize that when the clock ends, overtime's over. Maybe he thought they got another frame of overtime to play with. I think that's what potentially happened here, is that Jaden Daniels had no idea what was going on. But you had a Washington Commanders team run two plays in the final minute in field goal range and never got a kickoff. That's impossible. And I'm not saying it's Dan Quinn. I think it's Jaden Daniels. I think Jaden Daniels, as the leader, as the quarterback, needs to know how much time is on the clock. And as soon as he hits the turf, no, I have to get up as soon as possible. How do you not know how much time was on the clock? All right, we move on. Next report here in the three-point stance, we go to the Atlanta Falcons, where Michael Penix Jr. did not play in overtime because of a rib injury. And ultimately, Tua Tagovailoa threw an interception, which resulted in the Falcons losing to the Ravens on Sunday Night Football. Report from the Athletic's Jonathan Jones today is that there is optimism that Penix will be able to play in Week 6 against the Bears, which that is a godsend because, I got to tell you, I don't believe in Tua. Everything I doubted about Atlanta was based on Tua being the starter. And then they got lucky that Penix was able to be the one who returned first from an injury because I'd much rather have him running this offense. Now, Chicago's laying 3 on the road, totals 49.5. Make that one make sense. We don't know who's starting at quarterback for the Bears. If it's Caleb Williams, absolutely they should be laying 3. If it's Tyson Bagent or Case Keenum, no. Give me Atlanta all day long plus the 3. In fact, I might bet that before we get out of here at even money. The only fear I would have is Caleb returning, so I got to do a little bit of work on that. Totals 49.5. Bears defense stinks. Got exposed once again finally. So, by Green Bay, by the way, I think Atlanta, if they have Penix, not only can they cover, but they can beat the Chicago team if they don't have Caleb Williams with this game being played in Atlanta. Feels like Atlanta, let me look at their schedule real quick. It feels like the Falcons are at home a lot recently. Like, what am I missing here? Atlanta, they went to New Orleans. Okay. I'm wrong. At Green Bay, at New Orleans. Now they're at home for three. Chicago, San Francisco.

0: Francisco, followed by the game against Baltimore, where they lost in overtime. Now, I mentioned Chicago. They got pwned by Green Bay on Sunday as the Packers' offense opened up a can. 31-7, the final score. The thought all along for the Packers has been that Micah Parsons was going to return right around now, with the Packers taking on Parsons' former team, the Dallas Cowboys. However, earlier today, Matt LaFleur, the head coach of Green Bay, met with the media and updated everyone on the Parsons situation.
1: As soon as they give us the green light, he'll be out there. So that hasn't happened yet, and but I think we're getting closer.
2: Would something like, you know, 2 weeks at Detroit, that's field turf, would that something like that preclude him having his first game back?
1: I don't think so. I mean, I think it's just, first of all, you got to get him back on the practice field, and he's got to be there's a lot of testing that goes on before he gets medically cleared to get out there. And then I'm sure we're going to want to give him some time to get back to playing football. As you see with most guys that are coming off a major injury, it takes a little bit of time.
0: Okay. I'm a little nervous about that. I thought about maybe a flyer on the Packers, plus 730-ish to win the NFC North, just because I think that division kind of stinks. But I'm not going to do that now because I don't know when Parsons is coming back. And that was kind of the key, is that he'd be returning in the next week or two, and all of a sudden this defense gets a massive upgrade. As far as this week's concerned, Green Bay laying 1.5, total 52.5 against Dallas, whose defense is susceptible, especially through the air here. Ooh, that over 52.5. Sunday night football, that feels like a juicy, juicy proposition right now. Because coming off of this weekend, it's very clear that Jordan Love, if they can just give him a little bit of time, he's going to sit back there and chuck it around the yard. And I'm not a Jordan Love guy. I have been anti him for a long time. But the way he's looked a few times up against it with limited help, limited, you know, supporting cast, protecting him in the passing game, I've been pretty blown away. And I think that the chemistry that he has now with Christian Watson with the deep shots, as well as with, you know, Golden coming along now with more of a defined role in this offense, sure, the lack of a run game is a bit concerning. But in a game with Green Bay that could be back and forth in a shootout, I might be betting the over in this game before we get out of here today, as I see we're at 53, where I sit right now, at Circa. So that is where we stand with the top stories in the NFL. We'll look at some other news coming out of the league a little bit later on in the show, some line moves for Week 6. But when we return, wild day on the diamond, with the Dodgers all of a sudden on the ropes, down 2-0, and a crazy nightcap. We'll recap what happened in the baseball postseason, plus on Monday Night Football, next on Cashing Out.
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1: Back on Cashing Out, I'm Dustin Sweetelson. 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A lot to digest for a Monday night, if I'm being quite frank. We had a crazy Monday night football game. Overtime win for Buffalo on the road at SoFi. Josh Allen puts on his cape in a game where I don't think Buffalo was very good offensively other than Josh Allen. 37-34, the final score. They obviously covered. They were plus 3.5. We go over the total. Then we had two baseball games that I'm not sure people saw coming. Milwaukee leads the NLCS 2-0, 7-4 victory over the Dodgers. And then how about the Guardians coming back down 2-0 to beat the Rays at the Trop 7-3 when their pitching staff was all exhausted from getting through the ALDS. To help us make sense of all of that, we welcome into the program Jeff Erickson, senior editor over at rotowire.com, at Jeff_Erickson. You can find him on X. And I guess let's start with what happened most recently first, the football. Yes. Watching the way that game played out in the end, where you got, you know, weird plays to set up potential game-winning field goals in overtime. It looked like each team was going to win it. It winds up being the Bills. What's the biggest thing that stands out to you?
2: Clock management, once again. It's the theme for the weekend here. This is not the first time that Sean McVay has played for a field goal when he's got an offense that's just a killing machine, not getting stopped whatsoever. Settling for a 48-yard field goal attempt from a kicker who is already 5-for-8 on the season. Special teams have cost them 2 games so far this year out of 5. That's a lot. I mean, they got their butts kicked in week one, but they lost the Denver game in no small part due to special teams. And now they've done it again. They could have lost the Philly game due to special teams, too. I mean, it's really something that needs to get fixed. But also the play calling. The Bills were not stopping the Rams' offense, the passing game whatsoever, and he went into his shell. And it is not the first time he's done that in his career. And he even acknowledged it in the press conference. I don't know how much you were able to watch since you were on air, but it was a very furtive press conference. He acknowledged he wished he would have called a better play on that 3rd and 5. But even getting to that 3rd and 5 was kind of crazy.
1: Yeah.
2: Just win the game.
1: It's also kind of the way he managed things last year against San Francisco in week 5 on Thursday night. I know because it knocked me out of Survivor. But it's like, dude, just go for the jugular. I thought you were a killer. We all talk about his prowess with X's and O's. You know what he is? When he has a lead, he's able to pile it on, but sometimes in these big moments, he just doesn't come through with that final just hammer over the top, and that's concerning when this team was your Super Bowl favorite heading into the season.
2: Yeah, and Buffalo was just gassed on defense, too.
1: Totally.
2: A lot of injuries they suffered in this game. Yeah, just finished the game. I didn't have a problem with them kicking at the 2-minute timeout, the 2-minute warning there in overtime. The Bills, by the way, as we've seen from other teams, just win the game when you got that chance. I know you can never assume the field goal, as we've also been taught, but at the same time, pass is pretty reliable there. And they did the right move just to finish it off there. It's just because you know a field goal wins at that point in time. So, yeah, just finish it off. And they did that. They did a great job of that. We saw other instances that teams not doing that. Obviously Washington is like the, you know, they crown jewel of farces for the weekend there, but New York messed up the end game in that one there. The Eagles really messed up the end game in that as well. There's no reason they should have even had to kick that last kick to the Jaguars there. So a lot of blame to go around in the NFL. A lot of training coaches need to do. Of course, the players execute better. You know, it doesn't matter, but hey, players don't always execute better, and then we learn this lesson.
1: Jeff Erickson's with us, RotoWire senior editor, at Jeff Erickson. You can find him over on X. Let's look at the baseball, then we'll look ahead with some of your bets for the upcoming week. Brewers lead the series 2-0. I was on the Dodgers today. It's Yamamoto in a big game, in a bounce-back spot for L.A., but Milwaukee had all the fight. The place was rocking. They had the energy. They had the resiliency, having to keep coming back and take the lead. 7-4 the final score. What'd you see in that game?
2: A little underrated moment, that long Jake Bowers at bat against Yamamoto that eventually got him out. There was a foul ball down the left field line that dropped between Muncy and Teoscar Hernandez. I guarantee you the Brewers catch that. I guarantee you that, you know, some other the better defensive teams also catch that. It's a hidden little play. You know, it dropped between the two. I think Teoscar doesn't have a whole lot of range at this point in his career. We're hearing a lot of DePaula in for Shohei Ohtani talk, and justifiably so. Ohtani looks like he's clearly not healthy. But Tapala in the field is the other aspect of that there. Someone that can cover some ground. I think that costs Yamamoto that out, and he costs them, 15 more pitches. Cost them that outing. Now the Dodgers are in a world of hurt. One off day to kind of rest their bullpen that's been extremely taxed. They've gotten, five innings out of Skubal and now 2 2/3 out of Yamamoto in these two games. They were counting on 6-7 from Yamamoto today. They're in real trouble. Now, it doesn't mean they're done. We've seen them be in real trouble before. Remember, they were down 2-1 to San Diego a couple of years ago, won with a bullpen game and a shutout against them. That spurred them on to the first of their back-to-back World Series wins. So we know they can bounce back, but, man, they're in a tough spot right now.
1: Yeah, and there's talk they may bench Ohtani, who's literally doing nothing right now for this team offensively. So that is certainly – it's certainly going to be fascinating if the World Series is Milwaukee versus either Cleveland or Tampa Bay for all the people who want a salary cap, Jeff.
2: Yeah, it's funny because I think you can spin that argument both ways. And I also don't think the owners really truly care. I think competitive balance is just a little thing they throw out there, but they really just want to cap the cost. They want to maximize their profits. They don't really care about competitive balance. So, yes, it's something that, it's an inconvenient argument for them there, but at the negotiation table is still just a negotiation, and they're going to try to strong arm the players anyhow. So, it would be. Can you imagine if it's Cleveland and Milwaukee in the World Series? I think even Tampa Bay would. No offense to the good people of Cleveland, but just from a ratings standpoint, there, I think it'd be hilarious in a way. But at the same time, I think a lot of TV executives are not having a good time with that idea.
1: Dude, people who were saying the Dodgers are ruining baseball, we're about to find out the hard way if they're not there in the World Series. Jeff Erickson's with us, RotoWire senior editor. How about the Guardians, the output of offense? 7-3 over Tampa Bay on the road in game one, where they got home runs from Bailey and DeLauder, but more importantly, the pitching held up, and that was the question for game one.
2: Yeah, it did. It really did. And, hey, I mean, those home runs were huge, too. To get them off of Rasmussen and then get after their bullpen after that there. J-Ram looks healthy now all of a sudden after, going 2 months without having one, solid, hard-hit ball after he came back from the broken hammock bone to all of a sudden the big game five homer against the White Sox, another big play today tonight. It's interesting. They're a very resilient team. And Stephen Vogt has gotten his flowers before. He deserves them. But they had the short turnaround. They had all these short starting pitching outings, and yet here they still are prevailing. They get Messick going for them tomorrow. I think it's probably they probably have the better of the two pitchers, although Freddie

0: Peralta's been much better with the Rays than he has been with the Mets. I'm going to watch Messick, though. He hasn't gone very deep in games in the playoffs. The Rays, they don't strike out much, and they especially don't strike out much against left-handers. 18% strikeout rate over the course of the season. The number on him on strikeouts is, I believe it's at 6.5. And I think I really like the under on this one here. Plus 117 is the price I saw at DraftKings there. So, I think he could go short. I don't think he'll strike out as many batters. Check out Junior Caminero's status. Obviously, he had that collision late, and he is kind of favoring that shoulder. We'll see what happens overnight with that one.
1: Let's go to the NFL. Tampa Bay hosting Pittsburgh. I still see a 3 out there where I sit at circa. Total down from 40.5 to 39.5. What do you like in this matchup in Week 6?
0: I'm surprised Pittsburgh's a road favorite. So I like the money line. You better pay out on that. But if you want to just take the points there, you could go that route as well. I'm not saying that Tampa Bay is all's well now that they've won one game, but we've seen Pittsburgh on the road twice so far. They got handled by New England, and then that didn't end very well for them. And we saw the ugly Thursday Cleveland game as well. I need to see this Pittsburgh offense do something on the road and, do everything to kind of click. I like the Tampa side on this one quite a bit.
1: Let's get to another one here, and I'm with you on this one. I don't understand this line. If Penix is okay, how is Chicago laying 3, 3.5 on the road in Atlanta?
0: So I was thinking about this, and I think there's a lot of volatility in a lot of the lines this week, and this is definitely one of the big ones. I think it's presupposing that Caleb is going to play. It has to be, I think. There's no way that, agent or really even Case Keenum should be a road favorite. And maybe it does assume that Penix might be limited if not playing. We saw what Tua did in overtime there. That's the only way I see this is this. But I'll say this. You're better off doing the opposite of whatever you think is going to happen with Atlanta. They've proven to be like whenever they're favorites, they're not going to do we think they're back. That's when they disappoint us. When we write them off, that's when they actually sneaky win.
1: I'm with you. I also think that they can absolutely hang even if Caleb plays because how bad that Bears defense is as well. But I don't know if Caleb's back. I really don't know. And if Caleb's not back, I think this number completely flips, maybe even fully the other way. He's Jeff Erickson. Check him out at rotowire.com and on X at Jeff_Erickson. Appreciate the time as always, my friend. We'll do it again next week.
0: All right. Thanks, Dustin.
1: What do we do with the Dodgers going forward down 2-0 to Milwaukee? What do we make of the matchup? Parker Messick and Freddie Peralta in Game 2 in the ALCS. We'll break it all down on the other side of Cashing Out.
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1: Later on in the show, you'll hear from Sean McVay, distraught, angered, disgruntled, coming off Monday Night Football as the Rams go down at home in overtime to the Buffalo Bills. Absolutely fun game to watch, fun game to cover. Maybe not the most fun game for bettors if you were on unders today. If you were on the overs with the Bills and the Rams, they all get home for the most part. Well, I'm talking about the game on the total. 37-34 the final score. Bills were 3.5-point dogs there, but plenty of props get to the over. And if you laddered Josh Allen rushing, ooh, baby, did you have a good day. 10 for 121 and a touchdown on the ground. Do more on that coming up here in the show. But coming off the weekend, have to hit some of the top stories out of college football because we're reaching a critical spot of the season because we get the identity of these teams and these paths are being formed, whether it's conferences, college football playoff, big picture national champion, Heisman Trophy. And one of the stories we were following closely here was UCLA as they picked up win number 5 over the weekend in an upset on the road in Eugene over number 13, Oregon, 17-15. Why do we care about that game? Well, we did a little segment called the Core Four in the summer. Four bets every market in college football. We had four college football playoff bets. The shortest one, Tennessee plus 360, doesn't look good. Memphis 10-1, doesn't look horrible. After that, we had UCLA. I had 30-1 at DraftKings, but the only place I could find in Vegas was 18-1. That was our bet there. And we have Wisconsin at 25-1 to make the college football playoff. Ironically, UCLA and Wisconsin play each other, and then they have very manageable schedules the rest of the way after this week. But some unfortunate news from UCLA earlier today is that Nico Amaliava, dealing with a knee injury, is expected to miss the rest of the season. Now, he left their win in Eugene over the weekend in the first half, I want to say. And he had 162 yards in the game, two interceptions. So he wasn't amazing, but he's a big reason why that they're a team that you can believe in as a former five-star recruit with a ton of experience being coached up under a guy who knows what he's doing in Bob Chesney. However, Chesney acknowledged losing Nico at his coach's show today.
9: Yeah, it's no official update. And I know everybody has a lot of opinions out there, and I think that's very nice that they do. But I'm going to wait for our doctors to make the final call on things. He's a meeting later today, and he'll have a whole lot more clarity on exactly where things are at. You know, everything being reported is what's being reported. There is, you know, a serious concern at this moment, but at the same point in time, there is nothing that has been fully ruled at this moment. There's still other opinions and other people we want to talk to make sure that everybody sees

0: same way.
1: Is there a chance he comes back this season?
0: There's a chance if we're seeing things differently than, you know, where we're at here.
2: That end is the key. There's a chance if we see things differently from where we're at. Meaning, the initial diagnosis is not good. And he's grasping and he's hoping, and he should be. He should be. I love Bob Chesney. I'm not going to criticize this guy. He has won everywhere he's ever been. And legitimately, everyone who didn't hire him should be fired today. Like, if you're an athletic director and you had an opening last year, you didn't hire Bob Chesney, you let him go to UCLA, you should be fired. It's not even a conversation. And I'll include Florida in the conversation. I'll include Auburn, Penn State, all of these programs. You should have hired Bob Chesney. He's a better coach than whoever you got. It's simple as that. What he just did in Eugene against Oregon, it's just like the feather in the cap, the cherry on top, whatever you want to say about him. But without Nico, I really question what it looks like for UCLA going forward, because Ty Diffenbach came in, and he didn't have to do that much in this matchup with Oregon. 3 of 6, 43 yards, did throw a touchdown in the game. The question is, will he be the guy going forward? Because I was reading a lot of people questioning why that was the quarterback UCLA went with following the injury. They have other guys on this roster that they think are the future, and we'll find out what UCLA has to do and probably will do without Nico Amaliava going forward. Some news out of the SEC impacting Alabama, and that's Kalen DeBoer confirming to reporters today, Ryan Coleman-Williams likely out at Tennessee, I believe with a head injury for this matchup. And looking at that number this week, we have got Alabama taking on the Volunteers of Tennessee, which, by the way, we don't know who's starting at quarterback for Tennessee. Josh Heupel's playing those games again. That's why this line has been on the move. But Alabama, I laid 6.5 at open. It's now 8.5. It's even 9. I'm seeing a 9 out there as well at BetMGM. At 9, I'd almost consider Tennessee, but I think you're getting an angry Alabama team, and even without Ryan Coleman-Williams, should be able to move the ball and score some points against the Vols. Now, Josh Heupel, the head coach of Tennessee, did come out and clarify. Faison Brandon has not been playing and did not play last game with George McIntyre starting because of injury, not because he lost his job. So my expectation would be if Faison Brandon's healthy, he would be the one to play against Alabama. This game is on Rocky Top in Knoxville. Total down from 55.5 to 51.5. That's because of these news items. One, we don't know if Faison Brandon plays for Tennessee, and then you've got Ryan Coleman-Williams potentially out, likely out, at Tennessee this week. If you can still get an 8.5, I don't hate laying it with Alabama. Obviously, it's a big difference off where I got 6.5 at open. It was 7 for most of the day. But I think you have a team that's so angry about the way things went against Georgia, they take it out on the road at Tennessee. So I would lay it with them on the road in that spot. And I have not been laying a lot of numbers this season. Staying in the SEC, Arch Manning coming off a loss in Red River where, look, he's just not that good. And it's not his fault. We've all propped him up. We've made him out to be something he's not. He is an average to slightly below average college quarterback. I mean, I don't know what to tell you guys, but you know, he threw 3 touchdowns, but he had 2 interceptions, and he's not special. I hate saying that because we crowned this kid before he ever took a snap in college football. And by the way, he's not going to the NFL. Arch Manning will be back for his senior season next year, playing at Texas or somewhere else. If I was him, I'd play anywhere other than for that loser Steve Sarkisian. But last year, Texas's postseason hopes went up in flames. Why? They went to Florida and lost to Billy Napier, 29-21. Arch Manning discussed looking to bounce back from Red River and taking on a team that messed up their plans a year ago.
3: Just being able to move forward and flip the page and learn from it and get better, that's all you can do. Replaying in your head and thinking about what could have done this, that, and the other, you just got to learn from it and move forward and put your best foot forward.
4: How tough is it to flip that page for young people who are so competitive?
3: It's tough. It was a long Sunday, but ultimately, you're going to get faced with adversity in life and in football. It's about how you bounce back. I'm very excited. Obviously, it's a new coach. They got some new players, but left a bad taste in my mouth last year.
2: Yeah, look, here's the problem is I think he's a really good kid. I think he's a smart kid. I think he understands a lot about life that maybe most people his age don't understand. He's not that good a quarterback. I don't know what to tell everyone. Like that's the problem for Arch Manning. Now, this week against Florida, we're in a bit of a conundrum because the Florida Gators enter this game off of getting their backs blown out by Missouri and South Carolina. 45-17 at Missouri, 38-19 in the swamp against South Carolina. Like, brother, that can't happen, man. I thought we were building. We're using the B word. We're saying the Gators are back? No, no, no. They are not back. And initially, my thought would be, you know what? John Summerall versus Steve Sarkisian, you'll get the Gators juiced up and ready to go like they were a year ago when Billy Napier was the head coach and they weren't very good. I wanted to take Florida. The problem I have with laying a number as big as 10 right now in the betting market, looking at the total of 52.5, is that you're going to have the most angry and inspired Texas team that, look, they beat Ohio State to begin the season, right, early in the year. That was a good notch on the belt for them to make their resume look strong. But there's also a situation where you can't stub your toe too many more times the rest of the season. If you're going to do what you plan to do, which is get to the playoff and win a national championship, I think you're going to see all the tricks pulled out for Texas. You're going to see them, every single big play they have, they're going to ensure victory. But I got to tell you, the schedule coming up is not easy for the Longhorns. They've got Florida, then they have Ole Miss, then it's Mississippi State, who, by the way, took them to overtime a year ago, at Missouri, which is not an easy place to win, at LSU, which is as hard as it comes, I don't care how underwhelming Lane Kiffin is, then it's Arkansas and at Texas A&M, three of their last four on the road. There's a world where you've got them not making the college football playoff. Then finally, the last story in the campus crawl, this out of Michigan coming off their bye, the Wolverines are going to stick with Bryce Underwood at quarterback. That is via their head coach, Kyle Whittingham. Looking at the Wolverines this week in Big Ten play, you know, Michigan is taking on Penn State. And at first, I considered Penn State in the points, but the reality is, I think Michigan with a new coaching staff, with a young quarterback, and a new offensive system run by OC Jason Beck, off the bye, you might see them kind of look like the best version of themselves. Or at least they should. So as of now, that's going to be a stay away from me. I am not going to take the ugly dog on the road in Penn State. Now, I want to remind you all about Omaha Steaks. 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
7: 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Final score, Monday Night Football. It was the Bills pulling off the upset on the road at SoFi in overtime, 37-34. And what we're going to do here is we're going to go behind the counter. We're going to get you behind the scenes, what it's like here on a game day, but more importantly, what it's like having to manage everything that goes down with Circa Survivor. Joining us in studio, Circa oddsmaker, Justin Tricarico. I nailed it this time, right?
8: I mean, just
7: it's like
8: money.
7: We've been friends forever.
8: Money in the bank.
7: I mean, some people say this looks like some buddy cop comedy.
8: Which,
7: unfortunately, if it was a buddy cop comedy, all they'd have to do is run away. We wouldn't catch them. That's the problem.
8: That's more than fair. Yeah, it would probably a lot of filming in CC's Buffet or something like that.
7: Dude, what you know about CC's Buffet in college,
8: you know?
7: Got me through. Got me. They saw me coming. They said, "You know what's going to happen today? We have to call corporate. We're taking a loss." Sweetelson's walking through the door.
8: Hey, you ain't lying.
7: $6, all you can eat pizza, pasta? Come on,
8: man. Come on, can't beat it.
7: All right, so first of all, let's recap Monday Night Football. Then I want to ask you about Survivor, because I think people are fascinated by how things work with it on Saturday and all the chaos that ensues. But the Bills get the win today, and I got to tell you, they weren't very good. Defense was good in the first half. Josh Allen, though, is different. He's a different level of human being, and he just willed them to another victory.
8: I mean, could somebody hard carry a team anymore right now? It's bananas, and his MVP odds are obviously just crashing through the floor. It's really amazing what he's doing. As a Jet fan, it pains me, but as a football fan, it is so much fun to watch. And the Bills are actually a good result for us, so go Josh Allen.
7: All right, that's big. Now, you guys, I don't believe, have the odds right up right now for MVP. I just want to check that. No, they'll be reposted, I believe, tomorrow or Wednesday.
8: I saw some twos out there, I think.
7: Yeah, he's back to the favorite.
8: Yeah.
7: Which bums me out, because I actually have Purdy at 22-1.
8: My guy.
7: So I would much rather Purdy, but Purdy's got a pretty good schedule coming up here. Now, as far as Circa Survivor is concerned, there were people on the Rams today.
8: Yes.
7: So a few more got knocked out. By the math of our own data guru here at VSiN, Jason Lattice, Circa Survivor after week 5, 2,910 entries remain from the 25,017. Each entry is worth $8,597. If you were me right now and you were alive, would you sell?
8: No, because you there's 2,899 losers in you.
7: Yeah,
8: all right?
7: That's what I'm saying.
8: I mean, eight dimes, I don't know everyone's finance. A lot of these guys are popping in 10 of them, the 10 dimes, so right now they're probably not thinking of that. But if you're – that's what makes this contest amazing. Like, if you're in it for one entry and you can 8X your money right now, it's amazing. It's the best contest in America.
7: It's ridiculous. And look, the name of my – I'll give my name away. The name of my team is Wedding Money. I'm getting married in April.
8: Let's go.
7: I would love to be able to pay for some of this wedding, because – or all of it, I guess, if I won Circa Survivor. Right?
8: Yeah, a destination wedding.

0: if you win.
1: Yeah, exactly. I could do it. I could have two weddings at that point. Now, take us behind the scenes, because you're here on Saturdays. Everyone has to get their picks in for both contests, Millions and Survivor. What's it like in that back room when all of that just starts coming in and you guys have to sort through the information?
2: It's it gets hectic, and, you know, I'm primarily managing, like, basketball and stuff. And you see the real grinders. Jeff Benson, shout out Jeff Benson, the best in the business. He spearheads so much of it. But as this stuff is going on, because, you know, we do everything manually, like we're moving lines manually, we're doing everything manually in our software. So getting that Circa Survivor, all the lines and everything, making sure they're correct. And then the biggest part of it is actually at the end when you grade the things. You have to be so careful. It is it's a real process, and everybody, it's just a big team thing. There's no one person, but Jeff at the top and everybody else following in line. It's a process, but it's so worth it. It's so much fun.
1: I mean, it's crazy. And then how often are you surprised when you guys see who the most used, like, two or three teams are, where you go, whoa, that, like this week on Thursday when it's Dallas and everyone's just going, it's a layup. It's a backup quarterback. It's a rookie. He's making his first start against the Cowboys, and Jalen Daniels gets the win.
2: I mean, not on. There's just things you don't expect, and that's certainly at the top. And even, like, just in the betting side, too, that killed everybody's part, money line parlays. And there was big money on that. And I'm a Jalen Daniels guy now. Kansas, that's my team, I think, for the rest of the year. I'm rooting for him. Yeah, but, I mean, going out like that on a game like that is just heartbreaking.
1: No, it's crazy, because you just feel like, well, I took the biggest favorite on the board. Things are going to be fine. So with that, I said to you in the break, this is what I'm considering, and I'll show my hand to some degree. We do this show from Circa. I should at least give away some of how the sausage is made. Justin Tricarico is with us, odds maker here at Circa, mostly NBA, but he does a little bit of everything around here. I think I'm taking the Rams this week off a loss against the Cardinals. I know it's in division. I know it's a short week. I think they're laying like 12 points in the game. Everyone's like, we got to save them for the Wednesday before Thanksgiving against Green Bay. Guys, I can't save him if I'm not alive.
2: Yeah, you got to make it to the Wednesday before the Thanksgiving. So whatever you got to do to get yourself there, I completely agree. And the Cardinals, this leads into one of my kind of futures. Thank you. You teed me up a little bit there. You didn't even know. But let's say you're Rams. You put the Rams and they smoke the Cardinals, hopefully. Boom. Beautiful. Carson Beck out there, 40-1 rookie of the year.
1: You know what? You're speaking my language, because if you
2: can
1: go back,
2: talk about it.
1: No, I mean, well, one, I bet Jalen Daniels 50-1 during the game last week. So I'm all for it. If you go back and look, when there is a quarterback who plays enough his rookie year, they want to give the quarterback
2: 100%.
1: That award.
2: And no one's running away with it. Like, Boston's been pretty good, but nobody's running away with this award right now. Mendoza even at 22-1. The Raiders have lost two in a row. It actually, there was sharp money on it the past 2 weeks before they started losing, and I was kind of laughing at it.
1: Oh.
2: And it went all the way down to 14-1, and I'm like, this is crazy. But now they lost two in a row, and it's like, okay, this could happen. Like, if you get me 10 weeks of a rookie quarterback, I think with the way the other rookies are playing, like, why can't 10 weeks of a rookie win this right now?
1: I don't hate taking a flyer. They're all such big numbers.
2: Yeah, 40-1.
1: Yeah, like, this is, so you're a big futures guy, right? So I'm a big futures guy. One, like, these are kind of my standard way of approaching it. I don't really go south of 10-1 unless I think it is a really sharp play. Like, I have Will Anderson Defensive Player of the Year, because at 7, 7.5-1 when I bet it, it was like, you know what? The pedigree is there, and it's just about, is there opportunity going to be there with Myles Garrett in front of him? And luckily, you know, Garrett gets hurt and opens it up. But to me, it's about north of 10-1. You don't have to lay as much going forward. You're also getting a huge price back. So you can be aggressive, and you can bet all three of those guys right now. And if one of them pops, you're in the positive.
2: Oh, 100%. I have a nice amount of David Bailey, Defensive Rookie of the Year from the preseason. And I feel good about that.
1: What, did he have three sacks yesterday?
2: Three sacks, yeah.
1: That'll help.
2: Two coming into the week, so he's at five already in five games. And, I love building those positions. And obviously it's harder to find them as the season's going on. But if, like I said, if Beck or Mendoza gets this starting job and they get even 8 weeks, they could run away with that thing.

0: Austin Tricarico is with us, oddsmaker here at Circa. What else are you eyeing on this week? Whether it's futures, maybe something, maybe even NBA.
1: NBA, you know, the preseason's been going on. It's they've been betting it. Lineup changes have me going crazy. I have gray hairs under my hat, gray hairs in my beard, where it's like, oh yeah, this whole starting lineup's playing, and then 12 minutes before the game, oh no, actually none of them are playing, and the line goes from -6 to +4, and we're getting bet the entire way down. That's neither here nor there. Was looking at some of the Rookie of the Year stuff, and I'm a chalk guy right now. I'm a Cam Boozer, even though I think he's like third. I think Boozer is going to win Rookie of the Year this year.
0: Well, the trendy one's Caleb Wilson in Chicago, yeah. Right? Because the opportunity, the lack of depth.
1: I like it.
0: And you know what? I didn't know he could shoot the three. In summer league, he was shooting the three a lot. He didn't do that at all in college. That kind of took me by surprise.
1: If that stroke stays, and you know, a lot of summer league guys, I think back to my Knicks, Michael Knox, summer league legend.
0: Kevin Knox,
1: yeah. Summer league legend where I'm like, man, we hit the lottery. But some of those shots are for real, and they stick. And, yeah, he's 100% one of the guys that could do that.
0: So last time you were on the show, we talked about someone that came here and hit Anthony Edwards for
1: yes.
0: a big bet. Our VSiN NBA betting guide is out right now. VSiN.com/subscribe. 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I have one right up in it. You know what it is? Anthony Edwards, MVP 20-1.
1: Yes, yes.
0: The more I dove into it, the LaMelo edition opens up Ant to do so much. One, energy late in games. Two, doesn't have to beat everyone off the dribble.
1: Yes.
0: I didn't realize on catch and shoot threes last year, he was 47.8%.
1: I was literally going to say 48% or something. Like, it's amazing. He's money.
0: All of a sudden, he can be everything.
1: When you got Melo stretching and contorting defenses the way he does, and all of a sudden, he has great vision, too, and he could just dish it right to Edwards, and Edwards can do anything he wants. Because, I mean, you got to remember, they were playing Michael Connolly a lot last year.
0: Yeah, they were.
1: And I love Connolly. He's still around. He's still kicking. That's awesome. But the difference that LaMelo will be able to stretch the defenses is pretty amazing.
0: Check it out. Become a VSiN Pro for as little as $9.99. 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
1: Cavs under 48.5. I've been on it pretty big. I think it opened 49.5, and I've been seeing sharp money down, and I completely agree with it. And if you could get a 48.5 number, go for it, please.
0: Justin Tricarico, come check him out here at Circa. Appreciate the time, buddy.
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4: 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I'm Dustin Sweetelson. 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Week 5 in the National Football League, it has come and gone. The final game on the slate was the Buffalo Bills going to SoFi, winning outright as 3.5-point dogs on the road at the Rams. Also, we go over the total of 55 in this one, and Buffalo cashes at plus 155 on that old money line price. Now, for the Rams, they moved to 2-3 on the season. Buffalo, 4-1 this year. And I think for Sean McVay, there's some questions. One, start of the year. Let's go to the very beginning. How they handled the travel with San Francisco and Australia. It's almost like they said, we're not going to let this derail the rest of the season, which you can do. I'm okay with a leader making that decision. But what you can't do is let that derail the rest of your season, which is apparently how this has gone. And by the way, we don't know what week two would have looked like had Jackson Dart stayed healthy for that matchup with the New York Giants. But they lose to the Niners in Australia. They beat the Giants. They lose an epic fashion at the end against Denver. They beat the Eagles last week, but they needed a miracle comeback to finish the job at the link. And then this week, they lose to Buffalo at home. So they're 2-3 on the season. I can question a lot about Sean McVay, and I think there's a lot of times he kind of turtles in these big moments. For a guy that is such a big personality, who is so brilliant with the play calling and the executions at certain moments of the game, I don't understand in these critical spots where he just kind of hides from going for the jugular. McVay met with the media following this loss, and here was his reaction to the loss.
5: Our PAT field goal, not even close to good enough. It cost us the game tonight.
6: 35.
5: Yeah, I'm going to evaluate everything.
6: With the 3rd and 5 play, was there...
5: Yeah, you know what? If I would have... Yeah, I wish I would have had a better play call and gone for it, got it a lot tighter. I'm sick right now with myself, and I'm so proud of that group. This is the tough part of sports, but I'm proud of that team. I'm proud of the way that we battled, and I'm sick that we came up short. And I'll be regretting, you know, kicking that and not having a better call to be able to go for it on 3rd down and go to 4th or whatever it was. And that's on me.
4: It is on him. You know what it is on him? That is 100% true. No lies detected. Because what he's referencing in overtime, and look, they missed kicks during this game. They missed a field goal, right? So they shouldn't have even gotten there. But in overtime, while they're in field goal range, they opt for a 5-yard pass. They run the ball. They play for the field goal. They don't play for the touchdown. They don't go for the throw. That's what you've got to do. You've got to snap necks and cash checks. And Sean McVay played it a little bit scared and put it on the leg of his kicker. And let's be very clear about this. Special teams has haunted the Rams for a couple of seasons. Let's go back to last year, right? The way special teams botched several games. Off the top of my head, I'm remembering Philadelphia. I want to say Seattle as well, just thinking about it right now. But there were multiple spots where the special teams unit for the Rams took losses off the board. It did so again today. And I think if I'm Sean McVay, that's something he's got to be aware of as a head coach. If we're going to criticize Nick Sirianni for the way he handled the end of the game against Jacksonville, where he shouldn't have kicked it the way that he did, shouldn't have given Jacksonville an opportunity to return that. You either kick it out of bounds, you kick it through the back of the end zone, you do not give them a running lane to get full, good field position. We're going to criticize Dan Quinn for the end of the overtime tie with the New York Giants, where Jaden Daniels doesn't apparently know how much time is on the clock or what down it is or that they don't have timeouts. Whatever it is, we're going to put that on Dan Quinn, right? We're going to criticize these coaches. Sean McVay might be the most egregious of the group because there's a track record here. This is not just an isolated incident. This is time and time again them being let down by someone on the special teams unit, whether it's the kicker, it's the blocking, it's the return guys, whatever it may be. He's right. He's got to look in the mirror, and they've got to make some really hard decisions here. But more importantly, going forward, they need to change the way they approach these games. It's not good enough to play for the kick because you're not good enough to kick it and win it. Now, as far as this goes in the outlook for the Rams going forward, they're now tied atop the betting board with the Niners at 7-1 to win the Super Bowl. Would I rush to bet the Rams to win the Super Bowl? Probably not at 7-1, but I do think we're going to get to a point where it's worth buying. Looking at the schedule for L.A. coming up, they host Arizona this week. They're laying almost 2 touchdowns. Then they go to the Raiders, followed by hosting the Chargers, which is not a home game for either of them. At Washington, at Arizona, guys, as much as I'm down on what we saw from the Rams, not just on Monday Night Football, but to begin the season, there's a world where we're looking at 2, 3, 4, 5, 6, 7 wins. 7-3 before their bye week 11. I don't think it's crazy for them to just rip off 5 in a row. Is it likely? Probably not. But they could win 6 of these, to start the season. So of the 5 coming up, could they win 4? I think that's absolutely doable. And then coming out of the bye, it does get a little bit more challenging. Green Bay with likely Micah Parsons back. Kansas City at home. And then they've got a trip to San Francisco, hosting Dallas, at Seattle, at Tampa Bay versus Seattle. Because you have so many bad teams coming up, I would say this. If you wanted to bet the Rams to win the Super Bowl, this is probably your last chance because it's about to shorten up following this run that they're about to go on. Now, as far as the in-season win total, looking at this for the Rams, it's still 10.5. I mean, can they get to 11? Right now at 2, I'll say 3, 4, 5. I say they get to 6 before the bye. After the bye, I'll say 7 against Green Bay. I don't know about Kansas City. I don't know about San Francisco. I think Dallas, that's 8. At Seattle, I'll say they split with Seattle. That's 9. At Tampa's 10? Yeah, I actually wouldn't take the over 10.5. I think you're asking way too much to go right on a football team that we know what the upside is, but we also know what their objective is as well, and that is win a Super Bowl. While winning the division matters, and it actually played a role last year, I'm not sure Seattle's as dominant as they were a year ago. We'll find out as the season goes on. They may have a Sam Darnold issue going on, currently a quarterback, or maybe more of a Clint Kubiak is no longer their issue. But I don't know if the Rams necessarily need the one seed if they're going to win the Super Bowl this year. It would be nice, but I think based on the way the season has started, the mindset needs to shift. It needs to be okay, let's now hit our peak when it matters the most. At the end of the year, it's just we'd like to start seeing it moving in the upward direction at some point in time. As far as Buffalo going forward, they're 4-1. And I got to tell you, they could as easily be what? They could have lost week 1 to Houston. They were always going to beat Detroit. So that would be 1-1. They had, 5 turnovers against the Chargers? That could have easily been a loss. That's 1-2. They did lose to the Patriots. That would have been 1-3. And they could have lost tonight. They could have easily been 1-4 to start the season. And instead, they're 4-1. They have the Raiders in their next game, which they should be able to take care of business this week. They're road favorites of 6, 6.5, I believe, last I looked. Let me just pull up the adjusted number since the end of Monday Night Football. They're 6. Laying 6 at the Raiders. Raiders have lost a couple in a row now. I kind of want to take the home dog Raiders. I kind of want to, but here's the problem. You're fading Josh Allen because the Buffalo Bills were not very good tonight on Monday Night Football offensively. There was not a lot of special things happening. Clearly nothing on the outside. Outside of Shakir with a 57-yard pop in overtime, Ty Johnson was the leading receiver at that point with 72. Ray Davis with 1 catch for 31 was after that. Everyone else One catch for under 10 yards of the players who had receptions. This game was about one single person. And I don't even know if he's human. So I don't want to call him a person. That's Josh Allen. 12 of 19 for 210 through the air, touchdown, interception, 10 carries for a buck 21 on the ground, and a touchdown. He's different, man. And you always have to factor in what you're doing defensively. If you leave a patch of field for him to run through, the problem is he's as fast as your receivers, and he's as big as your defensive ends. So he can make anything happen once he gets a full head of steam. He has since dropped all the way in the MVP market to your favorite on the board. He is now plus 250. Brock Purdy's 3-1, and then it's a jump after that to Patrick Mahomes and Trevor Lawrence at 6.5 and 7.5-1, respectively. As biased as I am with the Brock Purdy ticket, and I've been obsessed with that play all summer long, I have to acknowledge it's not even about the numbers. It's not about the efficiency. It's not about the win-loss record. It's just if you watch Josh Allen, he lifts this entire organization to the point where, like, I don't think we're going to appreciate what Josh Allen is until his career is over because this roster might stink. And if you go back and look, when they had to make salary cap adjustments the last couple seasons, specifically when things started going south for Sean McDermott, I want to say it was three off seasons ago, they had to cut Jordan Poyer and Micah Hyde out of that secondary. They just kept losing different elements of the defense. It got worse. They asked Allen to do more. And you know what? He just keeps doing it. And you got to give him credit here. I was not an Allen truther at the beginning. I am now the biggest Allen fan. He's going to take money out of my pocket if he wins MVP this year. Fanatics Sports and Casino is the only sports book that rewards every bet. 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
1: Back on Cashing Out, coming to you as always from the Circus Sportsbook in downtown Las Vegas. I'm Dustin Sweetelson. Monday Night Football is coming on. Week 5 is in the books. We look ahead to Week 6. But also, look, I'm not the biggest hockey guy. I neglect it to some degree. But what I do know is some of the sharpest hockey bettors around. So we try to bring them on when they're available up late night with us. And it just so happens one of our favorites is in Vegas right now. He's joining me now in studio. He's Chris Ruffalo at Ruff the Pick Dog. You can find him on X, pickdogs.com, handicapper, and he joins us now in studio. What's up, buddy? How are we feeling?
2: Doing well. Happy to be back.
1: How is the football season treating you before we get to the hockey?
2: Football's treating me all right. College, I would say college more so than NFL, but not by much. I mean, I've had a couple of good takes so far. UCLA. Making it a little interesting, especially
1: I'm on them as well.
2: That plus 360 this weekend, beautiful, had it all the way. But yeah, no, we're going to be talking about some stuff, and like there's still some angles I like, but definitely I love football season.
1: Yeah, well, let's do the NHL first, sure, and get to the football because you have, sure, a lot you like on the card coming up for tomorrow. How much are you betting early in the season? Because to me, I feel like there's two mindsets. It's either I want to see how things develop, or I think I have an edge over the numbers that are being posted, and I want to be aggressive and beat them before they make their adjustments.
2: For me, it's early on especially. I'm going to pay to find out and go with what I know from last season. Unless there's a seismic change in terms of what teams are doing or who moved personnel and stuff like that, I'm going to go with what I know. And that, so far, I would say it's worked fairly well. I'm not going heavy as I'm going to maybe when you have like a 15, 20-game sample size.
1: Sure.
2: But still decent.
1: Yeah, it's also the best way to track it and remember if you like or don't like a team is to see what they do to you personally when you bet on them. So let's talk about Columbus hosting Florida. This one's the Blue Jackets minus 125 at home, plus 105 with the Panthers. Total 6.5. What are you thinking between these two teams?
2: I like Columbus. It's a bad spot for Florida. They just played today. They're one of six teams on a back-to-back because tomorrow's Frozen Frenzy. All 32 teams are in action. So it's a bad spot for Florida. They just lost their number one goaltender, Jacob Markstrom, to an injury. Their backup had to play yesterday. So you're either playing Akira Schmid on back-to-back nights after he played about 30 minutes on Tuesday, or you're sending in your third stringer to basically take on a Blue Jackets team that isn't fantastic, but the spot definitely favors, especially catching Florida on a back-to-back.
1: How about the Kraken in Philadelphia? Philadelphia's minus $1.22. Seattle's plus 102. Total's 5.5, a little bit of juice on that over at minus 130.
2: I do not think the Philadelphia Flyers should be favored against anyone right now.
1: Oh.
2: Not even against the Nashville School of the Blind. It's terrible. I understand Dan Vladar was a goalie that helped the Flyers get to the playoffs last year. The Flyers even had a great, you know, series run in the playoffs. But right now, they replaced Ersson with Joseph Woll. And I will tell you as a Leafs fan, Joseph Woll as your number one option does not work. And I don't think that Dan Vladar is a viable top option for any goalie duo in the NHL. And you're seeing that with the Flyers 0-5-2 to start the year. I just genuinely do not think that the Flyers should be favored against anyone right now. So I'm taking the crack and just based on spite alone.
1: All right. You have a play on the Islanders. And, like, I used to be an Islander fan growing up. My brother's the biggest Islander fan ever. So I texted him, and I was like, are the Islanders good? I want you to tell me if this is a fair assessment, if I can find his text. I said, hey, are the Islanders good? He said, Schaefer is a god, Horvat is a goal scorer, but no. They got rid of their defense-first mentality, but they still can't score. So they have no defense, but a bad offense. Is that fair?
2: Your brother knows pretty well what he's talking about, I will say, but he left out one thing. They still got Ilya Sorokin, who's a goalie that can stand on his own. We've seen Connor Hellebuyck do it, and admittedly, I thought the Jets were going to struggle without Hellebuyck because he's sitting out and he wants to be moved. Sorokin is another one of those goalies that can single-handedly win a team an extra 20 games if he's on his game.
1: Well, the Islanders are minus 218 favorites against Vancouver. Vancouver must stink then because the Canucks are plus $1.80 and the total 6.5.
2: So Vancouver had their season opening split with Edmonton where they scored 13 goals. And since then, the Vancouver Canucks realized, wait a minute, we're not that good, and have played like it since. They've lost, I'm checking here, 3-2, 7-2, 4-1, and 6-2 since.
1: Wow.
2: Including on this road trip, they've been outscored 17-5.
1: So you're going to go puck line here?
2: I'm going to go regulation. I'm not going as heavy on the puck lines early on in the season. I want to see how dominant teams are and how teams are going to get killed. I wouldn't be opposed to anyone taking a puck line in this situation. But for me, I'm just sticking with the regulation play, probably around minus 125, minus 130. Get that hefty price down because the empty net, it adds a level of variance, but it wouldn't surprise me if the Islanders won one big.
1: Chatting with our guy Chris Ruffalo, pickdogs.com at Ruff the Pick Dog, R-U-F-F the Pick Dog, D-A-W-G. You can find him over on X. The Anaheim Ducks were one of my teams last year. Mm-hmm. I had a big ticket on them to go deep into the Western Conference. It didn't come to fruition like I wanted, but they're minus 205 against Calgary, who's plus 170, total 6.5. What are you going to do with the favorite?
2: Same thing. Going to go regulation. Wouldn't be opposed to a puck line play. It's ironic that, you know, the building is the Saddle Dome in Calgary is being torn down this year, and the Flames on the ice are playing like it. It just seems like the roof is caving in for this team. They're 0-5 to start the year. They're not very good. They're going to be contending for a top three pick in the NHL draft. The goaltending is shaky. Anaheim was one of those teams that played well at home last season. This year they've actually started well on the road, going 3-0. But again, this is just a play against Calgary, and I've liked what I've seen from Anaheim. They went on the road and they took care of Vegas. They've gone into some tough environments, and now you're getting them at home. We just saw this matchup a couple nights ago. I understand it's a quick revenge spot for Calgary, but I think Anaheim's the way better team here.
1: And then last one in hockey from Chris, then we'll do the college football. Oilers minus $1.25 at the Kings, who are plus 105, 6.5 the total. What are we doing here?
2: Taking the Oilers. The Kings are just one of those teams. They either have a really good season at home and stink it up on the road, or vice versa. And right now, they've only had one home game. They didn't look good in it. Edmonton already start the year 3-0. You know, I'm always concerned about the Edmonton Oilers in goaltending. And I say that, like I just mentioned earlier, 13 goals against the Vancouver Canucks in the first two games of the season. But since then, they've righted the ship. They've tightened up defensively. I just think the Kings are outmatched here. I like the Oilers to win, so I think it's a really cheap price for Edmonton.
1: I love it. So Columbus, Seattle, the Islanders, the Ducks, and the Oilers. That's who Chris is on coming up on Tuesday in the National Hockey League. He's Canadian, too, so that gives him a lot of credibility in my eyes. Anything he says about hockey, I just genuinely, like, I'll side with Chris on this one. Yeah. So let's talk college football because you love college sports.
2: Yes. And,
1: by the way, have you done college basketball prep at all?
2: Yeah, I'm about 25 articles deep.
1: Stop.
2: Yeah. It starts in August for me.
1: Anything jump? Hold on, real quick. Does anything jump out to you? Any teams you're like, ooh, this?
2: Nothing jumping out that much yet. I'm still gonna. I'll text you something in a week.
1: Because like, if the problem is we don't know what players are eligible or not, and if LSU gets those guys eligible, LSU's gonna be awesome. But
2: yeah.
1: I don't know if that's happening here, man.
2: It just matters which judge you know at this point.
1: It doesn't make any sense. All right, let's talk college football playoff. We've seen a sample size. We've gotten about six games for most of these teams. Let's go in the Big 12. You think there's someone worth looking at to make the college football playoff? Who is it, and what's the price?
2: I do. I like Utah to make the college football playoff, plus 115. I just love that voodoo offense that they're running, the three-quarterback system where it's like Wildcat on steroids. And, you know, Rice Eccles is one of the best home field advantages in college football. The Big 12 is a conference that we always know is usually big on offense. And I thought with Kyle Whittingham going to Michigan that Utah may take a step back. They may lose a little bit of that punch. Nuh-uh. It hasn't happened. And they figured out how to make that an equalizer. Not only are you keeping the defense solid, you're bringing in this weird offense that nobody can really prepare for. It's hard enough to prepare for the option, let alone an offense where you're now having to prepare for potentially three different quarterbacks and four guys in the backfield. So I really like

0: Utah. I think the Big 12 is going to have some problems handling this this Utes offense, whatever it is.
1: Let's go to a group of four team, or group of six team, I should say. Power four, group of six. There's plenty of cases to be made, but James Madison is who you're identifying. What do you like about the Dukes this year as they're going to be moving conferences to the American going forward?
0: Well, you got Sunbelt Billy back, and now all of a sudden you're just saying it's not good enough.
1: We have to go back
0: to the American. Ah, come on. But look, they're in the Sunbelt right now, and that's what matters to me, is that they're plus 320. And for me, that's a great price on a JMU team that has looked fantastic out of the gate. They haven't had the toughest schedule. And granted, maybe the American move is justified considering the Sunbelt doesn't look very good this year.
1: No.
0: But look, Boise State right now is a front runner after North Dakota State lost last week. And for me, I just think that Boise, we talked about it before we went on the air, the spot against Oregon State could be a trip-up spot because Oregon State's been really good. And I think that, you know, they're playing a couple tough teams on the Smurf turf, and I think they could stumble. And I think the JMU can run through the Sun Belt and get the benefit of the doubt and get it done.
1: Yeah, I don't think it's crazy. I really thought they were going to take a step back to the point where I faded them early in the year against Liberty. God, was that a mistake? I thought Liberty could potentially steal a playoff spot with that win, but they did not win. They got smoked by JMU. Real quick, under a minute. You have a strong opinion on Ohio State and Indiana, where the Buckeyes are laying 3.5 on the road?
0: I like Ohio State at first glance. Isn't the same Indiana team, unfortunately. Kurt Cignetti, don't get me wrong. I think that if you're looking at X's and O's, Indiana has the coaching edge. The problem is the game is played on the field. And I do not think that Josh Hoover is an upgrade on Fernando Mendoza.
1: Too much turnover. Just too much new to be worked in after 2 years of continuity. I kind of want to hold my nose and go against everyone and take Indiana, but I don't have a good feel for the game as of right now.
0: It's appropriate that you said Hoover and turnover in the same sentence.
1: Yeah. He likes to do that. He's Chris Ruffalo. Check him out at Roof the Pick Dog on X. Appreciate the time, buddy. Thanks for coming.
0: Thank you for having me.
1: All right, when we return, we got a couple games in college football on Tuesday. We'll break them down next on Cashing Out.
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1: Coming up on Tuesday's episode of Money Moves, we've got a banger of a Total Tuesday. A lot of totals moving around in the National Football League, and there is one that I can't take my eye off. 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I'll tell you what it is. 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It's Money Moves, 11 to 1 Pacific, 2 to 4 Eastern, only on VSiN, the Sports Betting Network.
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1: No rest in this time of year. Welcome back into Cashing Out. I'm Dustin Sweetelson. It's VSiN, the Sports Betting Network. This show absolutely flew by. How do we hit the air everywhere? And we got overtime football back-to-back nights. Will we get it on a third straight night? There are a couple college football games. We'll discuss those in a minute. Baseball as well. But just a reminder, if you missed any part of the show, you can always go back and download this program wherever you get your podcast. Whether it was me making fun of all my friends here at VSiN, and I'll call them my friends. I'm friends with just about everyone here. I don't think anyone, at least to my face, they don't tell me they like me. They dislike me. They mostly tell me they like me. But I'm just, you tell me, at Dustin Sweetelson at VSiN Live. A little over grown adults, men with 401ks, complaining about referees and how much they're ruining the experience in the NFL. The same guys would be complaining if the refs weren't getting the calls right, and then they weren't winning their bets because the calls were being missed. It's like, dude, you just got to kind of bake it in and accept that that's part of life, that some calls are going to be right, some are going to be wrong. They're going to try to get as many as right as they can because they're being monitored by people every single day on social media, videos on the field. Like, if they get exposed as being bad at their job, you know what happens? They lose their job. They don't want to mess up. So ranted about that a little bit earlier in the show. We took you through the end of Monday Night Football and the baseball as well. Awesome, great guests as always. Jeff Erickson, RotoWire senior editor, hour number two. Justin Tricarico earlier this hour from Circa. Some behind the scenes about Survivor I thought was very, very interesting, and he had some bets that he liked as well. And then Chris Ruffalo just now on the NHL and college football. If you missed any of those chats, go back, download the show wherever you get your podcast. And let's begin looking at the Tuesday card for betting in our VSiN Morning Bet segment. And we'll do that by beginning with the baseball. Cleveland jumps out to a 1-0 lead against the Rays. And you got to give them credit because there is clearly a mindset from Cleveland is we have to take game one and we have to treat it like it's must win. They used multiple relievers in this game to get the job done. Griffin went 4 innings, 5 hits, 2 runs. Then it was Espino, Cantillo, Gattis, Sobrowski, and then Cade Smith closed it out. Just 6 pitches, by the way. He might be available on back-to-back nights. For Tampa, they were up 2-0. Drew Rasmussen was cruising into the 6th inning, and then he allows some runs. 2 earned runs by Rasmussen in the game. Ultimately, Cleveland just keeps adding as the game goes on. 1 in the 6th, 1 in the 7th, 2 in the 8th, 3 in the 9th, 7-3, the score with the Guardians winning over Tampa at the Trop. Game 2 features Parker Messick and Freddie Peralta. Peralta's a minus 137 favorite. Messick is plus 114. Your total in that matchup is 7. So, looking at these two teams coming into this game, so with the matchups, Parker Messick versus Tampa Bay this year, he saw the Rays twice. A 1-0 loss back in July, a 3-2 loss in April. 7 2/3, 6 hits, 1 earned, 6 strikeouts. 5 2/3, 3 hits, 1 earned, 2 walks, 9 strikeouts. The thing is, he's facing a Tampa team that maybe doesn't have a ton of power, right? But they put the ball in play. They don't strike out. Lowest strikeout rate in all of baseball. 11th in batting average against lefties on the season. 29th in homers. 26th in OPS. But despite a couple homers from Cleveland in game one, they don't rely on the long ball either. Yeah, Freddie Peralta comes into this start. His last time pitching was last Monday against the Yankees. 4 2/3, 3 hits, 1 earned run on a homer, 1 walk, 3 strikeouts. He didn't face the Guardians this year. Last time he saw them was a 5-0 loss. But last season, 5 1/3, 4 earned, 3 walks, 4 strikeouts. Cleveland hitters don't have really great numbers against them. 7 38, 184 average, 2 ribbies. I would look for under 7 in this matchup. I'm not really in love with it at this point, though, because Freddie Peralta, I don't know what I'm getting from him. Certainly he's been better, especially of late with Tampa Bay, but you just never know what version you're going to get. I don't anticipate the Cleveland dropping, you know, a 7 spot again. The problem becomes a young kid in Messick, how far does he need to be pushed in this game? With Cleveland using so many arms in game one. Also, those guys were taxed at the end of the ALDS as well from just a few days ago. Are they going to force Messick to go 5, 6, 7 if he doesn't have his best stuff? And does that doom them in the end? I lean Tampa Bay minus 137. I lean under 7. But as of right now, unfortunately, that game's going to be a stay away from me on Tuesday. In college football, we've got Delaware going to Middle Tennessee. And we do need to see if the Delaware quarterback, Nick Minucci, is going to be playing in this game. Last updates, I did not see one way or the other if he was going to be available for this Conference USA tilt in Murfreesboro. The Blue Hens are laying 1.5 on the road. 47.5 is the total for this matchup. But you've got Delaware and Middle Tennessee, both 2-3 straight up, 0-1 in Conference USA. The loser of this game is going to need to win 4 of 6 if they want to get bowl eligible. So there is something on the line here. Middle Tennessee is off of a 55-0 loss at Kansas. Delaware lost to Liberty 30-14. Now, Nick Minucci didn't play in that game. We'll see if he plays coming up here on Tuesday. Only time that they met that's relevant is last year. Delaware won by 3, 31-28, but 3-0 in the series are the Blue Hens. Minucci is a really good quarterback, and if he doesn't play, E.J. Archield will be the starter. Sophomore, made his debut against Liberty, 10-19 for 137 yards, no touchdowns. Offense takes a big hit, where I'd consider the under if it winds up being Archield in this one. Now, Delaware actually has a couple good receivers, but if they can't get him the football, it doesn't matter. Wilson, 5th in Conference USA in yards per game. And then Loston, he has 250 receiving yards on the season. They're the only Conference USA wide receiver tandem that has at least 250 yards receiving coming into this week. Middle Tennessee, their quarterback, Gagliano, he's good. I don't know how good he is. 913 yards, 8 touchdowns, 1 interception, but only completing 56.4% of his passes. Their run game's solid. K-State transfer, Antonio Martin, 385 yards, 3rd in Conference USA right now. The keys to watch, the Delaware pass rush. 1st right now in Conference USA, 16 sacks, led by Blake Matthews, their linebacker, who has 4.5. How do the Blue Hens pass the ball, especially if Minucci doesn't play? Middle Tennessee allows 8 yards per attempt. That's 112th in the country. Delaware is 38th in passing. And I think that Delaware, if they have their number one guy, should be able to throw the football on them, where I would consider laying the 1.5 if Minucci plays. If he doesn't play, I kind of like the under, 48 and a hook. Ryan Carty, the head coach of Delaware, 1-3 against the spread, 3-1 to the over as a road favorite of 7 or less. Derek Mason, head coach of Middle Tennessee, 3-5 against the spread, 5-3 to the over as a home dog in his career. First time Delaware and Ryan Carty are playing on a Tuesday. Mason is 1-0 against the spread, 1-0 the under on Tuesdays. The other game where I do have an official play in Conference USA, it's Florida International at Jacksonville State. The Gamecocks laying 3 at home. Total is 44 and a hook in this matchup. But I love Jacksonville State. FIU is 3-2 coming in. JSU is 4-2. They're 2 of the 3 teams that are unbeaten right now in Conference USA. Florida International handed Jacksonville State their only regular season loss last year, 27-21. So is this a revenge spot for the Gamecocks here? Jacksonville's had 15 days off, has 15 days off after this game. So I think they let it all hang out. They unload the playbook here against Florida International. FIU's 0-2 on the road. First game for them this year outside of the state of Florida. In terms of scoring offense, Jacksonville State is 2nd in the conference at 27.3. Now, FIU, scoring defense, number 1 in Conference USA at 12.2. So that is a battle of strength on strength in this matchup. But Caden Creel, to me, is the X factor, the quarterback for the Gamecocks, completing 66.5% of his passes, 1,400 through the air, 10 touchdowns, 5 interceptions. But he also leads Jacksonville State with 405 rushing yards. That's 67.5 per game, 4 touchdowns. He's 1st in the conference in passing, 3rd in rushing. He's a difference maker, and he's got a 6'8 receiver in DeAndre Johnson that just isn't defendable. 18 catches for 338. That's 18.8 yards per catch for him. He is a monster, and he's leading the NCAA, or led the NCAA in yards per catch a season ago. They've got plenty of weapons, including Bo Nix's brother on this team at safety. And then for Florida International, I just know if they're going to be an offense that travels on the road here to Jacksonville State and how much they're going to have possession of the football. I think Jacksonville State's offense is going to limit the possessions here, make it a lower-scoring game. So I'd lean under, but it's kind of low at 43.5. Instead, I laid 2.5 with Jacksonville State. I'd consider laying the 3 as well, but obviously you guys know this. That is a key number here. FIU's defense against Creel, they've only allowed 4 touchdowns all season, the fewest in the country, but Creel is by far the best player they've ever seen this year. And I think Creel is going to be able to light up the scoreboard just a bit here. Willie Simmons, the head coach for FIU, 4-2 against the spread, 5-1 to the under as a road dog. He's 1-2 against the spread, 2-1 to the under as a road dog of 7 or less. Charles Kelly, head coach of Jacksonville State, 2-0 covering the number as a home favorite of 7 or less. I like Jacksonville State. If you can get a 2.5, I'd lay it with them here. They have the best player on the field. They have the best weapons on offense. They'll be able to score enough against FIU, and I don't know if the Golden Panthers will be doing the same on the other end. Some NFL games I've added to VSiN.com/picks. Texans +3 against the Jaguars in London. Saints +1 against the Giants. I'll add more throughout the day on Tuesday at VSiN.com/picks. Stick around here on VSiN. It gets started every morning, 7 a.m. Eastern. VSiN by the books, Dave Ross, Jensen Lewis. They handed off to Gil Alexander at 10 a.m. Eastern, who's followed by Prop Point at 1 p.m. Eastern with the guru, John Hansen.
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5: 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Appreciate you hanging out with us all night long. SiriusXM Channel 189, YouTube TV, the VSiN Watch app, and radio affiliates across the United States of God Bless America. Monday Night Football was a banger. Buffalo Bills with the win in overtime, 37-34, your final score. And look, they were 3.5-point dogs in this one. We went well over the total of 55. It's just expect the unknown sometimes in these primetime games. I'm happy I didn't bet anything side or total because I considered the Rams and I considered the under. And both of those would have been dead in the water here. So Buffalo gets the win 37-34. And, you know, I just added a futures bet off of this game because I saw a rogue number out there that didn't make sense, and I'll share it with you guys. But Buffalo Bills defender Gregory Rousseau, 26 years old, out of the University of Miami, really coming into his own as a pass rusher. In fact, leading the league in sacks coming into this game. So if you look at the stats this season for leading sack guys, Gregory Rousseau, I believe, he was behind Will Anderson. He's 1.5 because Anderson had 3 over the weekend against Tennessee. But Rousseau's right there with 6 so far this season. He's getting after the quarterback, and he blocked a kick, blocked a field goal kick in this game, which helped Buffalo win this contest. I mean, that should play a role in Defensive Player of the Year. Special teams should be considered part of defense, so I looked around. I saw DraftKings was at 10-1. I saw Caesars was at 10-1. FanDuel and Boyd out here in Vegas, you can get 15-1. I took 15-1 on Greg Rousseau. I think that's worth a little flyer here to see if he can continue what he's been doing, but also think about it from this perspective. I like pass rushers on good teams because good teams take on oppositions who will be losing late, throwing the ball more, dropping back. He can pin his ears back, and potentially get more sacks throughout the season there. But with that, let's put this week in the NFL into the rear view. Week 5 has come and gone. Let's look back on all of it now, as we do every week on the program, with like, love, and loathe. These are what I liked, loved, and loathed from the weekend that was in the NFL and college football. And now, I anticipated liking this one a little bit more earlier today, but Brock Purdy. I gotta admit where I was wrong about some things about Brock Purdy. I went on the air in several different media outlets and laughed at the Niners for paying Brock Purdy a couple of off seasons ago. I just didn't see it. I thought he was a product of the Kyle Shanahan system, and this was a guy that was being boosted because he had one of the brilliant play callers of his generation drawing up the X's and O's. I was wrong. Maybe that is part of the equation, but Brock Purdy is the perfect fit for what Kyle Shanahan wants to do. When I think about the Shanahan scheme, going all the way back to Washington, when Kyle Shanahan was coming up as an OC, coaching under his father, they brought in guys like John Beck and Rex Grossman, who I know weren't good quarterbacks, but that's not the point. But they kind of had the similar traits that a Brock Purdy would have. A little bit of mobility, smart decision-making. There's potential there if you can coach it up to be a really good player. Now, I think Purdy's taken it and run with it. He was experienced in college, a multi-year starter at Iowa State. And there's a reason why he was the last pick in the draft, though. There was doubts about the size, about the arm strength, all of that. He may just be the perfect fit for what Shanahan wants to do. But at this point in time, you can try and deflect and give the credit to Shanahan. Brock Purdy deserves just as much credit right now. He is operating at an elite level. When I watch Purdy play, we're talking about him processing in a way that maybe nobody else is doing right now in the game at the quarterback position. He may not look like Burrow, right? He may not have the

flashy gaudiness and the big plays of Allen. He may not have the arm strength of Matthew Stafford, but you know what he has? He has the results. He has the results, not just individually, but the team stats. With, by the way, their backs against the wall. No Pearsall, no Stribling, no Kirk. They lost Debo during the game over the weekend against Seattle. They're still 5-0. It doesn't matter. He's completing 69% of his passes. First in touchdowns with 14, two interceptions. He's number one in QBR. But here's why I still think Brock Purdy has a chance to add to his numbers and really cement himself as the MVP in the next few weeks. The schedule coming up for the Niners is crazy. So they have Washington. That's a primetime game this week. The Commanders are 29th against the pass. After that, they go to Atlanta. The Falcons are 27th against the pass. Following that, it's the Raiders, who are 24th. And then Dallas, who's 21st. Now, after that, it's Minnesota and Seattle. That'll certainly be a reality check. But he could have such astronomical numbers, specifically the touchdown-to-interception ratio. I still think we're live for him for MVP, but I just got to give him his flowers. He is operating at a special, special level. What I liked from the weekend in college football, it was us cashing our very first win total of the college football season. The Kentucky Wildcats with a win over LSU at home in overtime. And our guy, Will Stein, just dropped his you-know-what's on the table. He let everyone know he is here and he's not going anywhere. Back-to-back 35-34 wins in overtime by these Wildcats. First with South Carolina on the road, then number 10 LSU at home. They have two top 10 wins this year against A&M and LSU. I don't believe anyone else in the SEC has that right now on their schedule. Kenny Minchie's been awesome. 67% of his passes, 1,394 yards, 12 touchdowns and an interception. The run game's been great. And then Grant Godfrey, the son of Randall Godfrey, who played in the NFL for a long time, 53 tackles, leading that defense. And this is the thing I want to be very clear. We get so caught up in the transfer portal and who's buying the best players, who's bringing in the best talent, and Kentucky did that. Right, Kentucky rebuilt this offensive line in the portal. They brought in skill guys. They brought in Minchie. So I'm not saying that doesn't matter, but coaching matters more. And Will Stein is a brilliant coach. You think Dan Lanning in Oregon don't miss Will Stein calling the plays right now? The man who turned Dylan Gabriel and Bo Nix into NFL quarterbacks when no one else saw that coming? Will Stein's special, and he grew up a Kentucky fan. I don't think he's leaving for another job. I think he gets to do it his way, and his way is going to be a winning way. Kentucky football might be a legitimate thing we're talking about, kind of like Indiana. Thought of as a basketball school. Now all of a sudden, they have a brilliant young coach who knows how to win, and he's making Kentucky football fun again. What I loved from the weekend in the NFL, that's where we move on here. Look, I think I'm falling in love with the Texans, and I get it. They only have one win. I'm playing a dangerous game here. Wasn't that a book we had to read in elementary school where they were eating people? Isn't that what happened in a dangerous game? Something like that? Was it cannibalism? Either way. First win of the year for the Texans. They're now 1-4. They did what they had to do. They beat up on Tennessee 26-3. Offense is actually good. It's where the defense is the issue. You need the defense to catch up with the offense, but I think it will in due time. But for me, when I look at this team, this is a very manageable schedule coming up for the Texans. Like they potentially, despite the 0-4 start, there's a world in the next 4 or 5 weeks. They're 500 again, maybe above 500 even, because they have Jacksonville and London coming up. Then they host the Giants. Then it's their bye. Out of the bye, it's at the Chargers, who are an absolute mess and can't protect Justin Herbert. Then they go to Cleveland. Those should be two wins right out of the bye. Let's say they go three of their next four, Jacksonville, New York, the Chargers, and the Guardians, the Browns, right? We're now up to four wins on the season. Then it's a revenge spot, week 11, hosting Indianapolis, hosting Baltimore, at Pittsburgh, at Washington. Guys, there's a real path for this still to be a 9-win team. Maybe 10, who knows? I love the move for Marvin Harrison Jr. Did they give up a lot? Sure. Was anyone else offering a second? Probably not. But I like the upside. I like the potential. They probably need a little help with the ground game. David Montgomery's dealing with an injury, but I might be buying in on the Houston Texans, even as far as to say, winning the AFC of north of 30-1. What I loved from the weekend in college football was Bob Chesney, because in case you missed it, UCLA went to Eugene and beat Oregon. And that's really a sentence that you really never anticipate saying. But the win was 17-15. They did it in the process of losing their starting quarterback. So no excuses for Oregon. Yeah, you were playing a backup quarterback. Your backup quarterback was a five-star. UCLA played a backup quarterback because Nico Imaliava got knocked out of this game, and he's done for the year. But Bob Chesney has UCLA potentially

0: as a playoff team. The problem is the human element now going forward with what they're going to look like the rest of the way, because let's say they go undefeated. There's still a world where the committee says, well, they don't have their starting quarterback. We're not going to put them into the playoff. I know they have a big recruit that they did not use in the Oregon game. Maybe he gets his chance now, and they open up this offense. He's better than we anticipated. But coming up this week, it's Wisconsin. Then it's Michigan State. It's Nevada. At Minnesota. Versus Illinois. At Michigan. Versus USC. UCLA does not face Ohio State, and they do not face Indiana. USC will be tough at the end of the year, but they've got the better coach. And Bob Chesney is the conversation, because this guy is different. And every single AD out there that opted to hire a Matt Campbell or someone of that ilk this offseason, you botched it. You messed up. You got to take ownership. Because if the Texas Longhorns had Bob Chesney as their head coach, they beat Oklahoma, and they're winning a national championship this year. This guy maximizes talent. Going back to the Division III days, remember, he made the college football playoff at James Madison. This is after Kurt Cignetti took all the good players with him to Indiana. Coaching matters, and with that, let's file this away. The next Bob Chesneys are Oregon State's Jamarcus Shepherd, Charles Huff at Memphis, and Temple's Casey Keeler. Remember this next year when they go to a power school? We want to bet on their win totals as well. What I loathe from the weekend quickly is the NFC East, because inarguably, Nick Sirianni and Dan Quinn may be the two dumbest coaches in the National Football League. Nick Sirianni, literally, what do? You don't call offense. You don't call defense. You pass the buck on offense with five offensive coordinators over the last five seasons. How do you mess up the end of the game that badly? Dan Quinn, his quarterback hates him. That's what's happening there. He's trying to save his job, and you'll hear from Quinn coming up here shortly on the show. The Giants are led by Jameis Winston, and the Dallas Cowboys just lost to Tampa Bay as 9-point favorites on Thursday night. So the NFC East, how's it going? Not good. And then finally, what I loathe from the weekend, I actually kind of enjoyed it, but I loathe Steve Sarkisian. He was born on third base in college football coaching world. He's been given every opportunity, every resource possible to turn a team into a national championship team. He's not going to do it this year at Texas. This team I thought might have been Sark-proof with the talent. That's not the case. The roster's loaded. Arch Manning has not come along. He falls short in every big game. They're going to lose one or two more. Maybe even this week is 10-point home favorites to Florida. I don't think it's crazy that Texas may not even make the college football playoff after beating Ohio State this year.
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0: Back on Cashing Out, I'm Dustin Sweetelson. This is VSiN, the Sports Betting Network. Still to come on the program, plenty to do with college football, coming off a crazy weekend and a big injury in the SEC that is impacting a game this week. But before we get to that, I got to take a moment here because I'm getting triggered on social media, and it's really a stupid place to live. But we have an epidemic here at VSiN, and I love my coworkers. I would actually argue nobody at this network gets along with everybody else more than me. But We have an epidemic, and it needs to stop right now. You guys are grown adults. Some of you have children. You vote in elections. You make big decisions, right? You provide for a family. You got to stop complaining about refs. It's got to stop. Like, grow up, do something else, because you're going to benefit as much as it's going to hurt you. And on the same side of things, if you're complaining about too many flags in these games, over and over again. Here's the problem. When they stop calling the penalties, you're then also going to complain that you got robbed of a bet or a win or a prop or whatever it is because the refs aren't involved enough. You can't win. We live in a new world. It's a new age. There's an eye in the sky. There's camera angles from everywhere. These referees are being judged like everyone else. At their jobs. There's probably quarterly meetings and reports and progress reports that need to be made on all of them. They can't let plays go, so they're calling as much as they can. They're humans and they're still going to miss, but they're trying to make sure when the replay shows, they're not the one to blame when a call is not being properly made. So you can complain all you want. The refs are calling too much. They're not calling enough. I would tell you to be an adult, go do your job, and get over it. You literally are above 18. If there was a war, you probably wouldn't fight for our country. I don't know if I'd want you guys fighting for your country, and I'm including myself in this. But all I'm just trying to point out is, it is so freaking childish, your obsession about the refs. Like, it's sad, and it depresses me. And that's all I'm going to say. With that, let's look at the top stories in the National Football League, and we do it every day on the three-point stance.
14: 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Every single day.
15: Ice up, son. 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
16: Hey, I'm just here so I don't get fined.
17: Don't play intramurals, brother.
0: And we begin with the Washington Commanders. For those who missed it on Sunday, a really stupid game between the Commanders and the Giants where both teams had opportunities to really win it, I guess in the fourth quarter with the Commanders up 14 points. Followed by the Giants coming back, scoring 14 unanswered, Neighbors and Likely with 17-yard touchdown catches from Malik Neighbors, and that sent us to OT. The Giants, by just the way the cookie crumbles, had an opportunity to win the game and set up a game-winning field goal, although it was not easy kicking field goals for them on Sunday. And Cam Scatterbo fumbled the football, and that gave it back to Washington. Washington then, with a chance to win the game, came back the other way, and in the closing seconds, on a third down, Jaden Daniels went to throw the ball and got sacked, and for some inexplicable reason, had no sense of urgency to get up, had no real fight in him to make sure that they could get a playoff and potentially kick a field goal. I guess it was second down, not third down. But either way, you get my point. There was no, let's get back to the line and let's try and win this game, yet Dan Quinn is the one taking all the heat today, which I don't totally understand. Dan Quinn, for some reason, was making the media rounds through the Washington community there, He went on a show today, and here's what he had to say about the end of the game situation.
18: I got to look at myself first to say, all right, what can I communicate to staff so everybody knows on every play, scenario, situation, distance, where to go to? And you want to make sure that in all of those that you're ready to nail it. And when you don't, man, it just sucks. And you want to find out why, and you dig in hard to make sure, like, man, I'm never going to be in that spot.
19: I know this sounds so simple, but how do you fix execution? Because I know you're out here drilling these situations. Like Jaden even said, we do this on Thursdays. Terry said it too.
18: Yeah.
19: How do you fix it at game day?
18: I like that we'll have more people back doing it together.
19: Okay.
18: And that for sure is a big step. But we do have to have the heightened awareness, not from just me or just a play caller or a quarterback, but that's everybody, to make sure that we're all talking.
0: Yeah, look, I'm going to go through it again real quick. Washington had the football. They ran a play for a pass. They had no timeouts. Daniels went down and for some reason just was not moving quickly. I don't understand how that's on Dan Quinn. I really don't. And I think Dan Quinn's doing damage control because it's pretty clear to me just reading the tea leaves between the lines. Jaden Daniels doesn't like Dan Quinn. He thinks Dan Quinn's holding him back. That is just the vibe I get hearing that sound, the sound we played of Jaden Daniels on Sunday after the game where he was like, yeah, it starts with me, but really it starts at the top, and then all these other people are to blame as well. It's not really me, but it's everyone else. But I guess it's kind of me if you want me to say that as the quarterback of this team. Dan Quinn's doing this for damage control. Dan Quinn's doing this to keep his job. Dan Quinn's taking the hit that his quarterback didn't realize how much time was left in overtime, and maybe, here's throwing this out there, Jaden Daniels didn't realize that when the clock ends, overtime's over. Maybe he thought they got another frame of overtime to play with. I think that's what potentially happened here, is that Jaden Daniels had no idea what was going on. But you had a Washington Commanders team run two plays in the final minute in field goal range and never got a kickoff. That's impossible. And I'm not saying it's Dan Quinn. I think it's Jaden Daniels. I think Jaden Daniels, as the leader, as the quarterback, needs to know how much time is on the clock. And as soon as he hits the turf, no, I have to get up as soon as possible. How do you not know how much time was on the clock? All right, we move on. Next report here in the three-point stance, we go to the Atlanta Falcons, where Michael Penix Jr. did not play in overtime because of a rib injury. And ultimately, Tua Tagovailoa threw an interception, which resulted in the Falcons losing to the Ravens on Sunday Night Football. Report from the Athletic's Jonathan Jones today is that there is optimism that Penix will be able to play in Week 6 against the Bears, which that is a godsend because, I got to tell you, I don't believe in Tua. Everything I doubted about Atlanta was based on Tua being the starter. And then they got lucky that Penix was able to be the one who returned first from an injury, because I'd much rather have him running this offense. Now, Chicago's laying 3 on the road. Total's 49.5. Make that one make sense. We don't know who's starting at quarterback for the Bears. If it's Caleb Williams, absolutely they should be laying 3. If it's Tyson Bagent or Case Keenum, no. Give me Atlanta all day long plus the 3. In fact, I might bet that before we get out of here at even money. The only fear I would have is Caleb returning, so I got to do a little bit of work on that. Total's 49.5. Bears defense stinks. Got exposed once again finally. So, by Green Bay, by the way, I think Atlanta, if they have Penix, not only can they cover, but they can beat the Chicago team if they don't have Caleb Williams with this game being played in Atlanta. Feels like Atlanta, let me look at their schedule real quick. It feels like the Falcons are at home a lot recently. Like, what am I missing here? Atlanta, they went to New Orleans. Okay, I'm wrong. At Green Bay, at New Orleans, now they're at home for 3. Chicago, San Francisco, followed by the game against Baltimore, where they lost in overtime. Now, I mentioned Chicago. They got pwned by Green Bay on Sunday as the Packers' offense opened up a can. 31-7, the final score. The thought all along for the Packers has been that Micah Parsons was going to return right around now, with the Packers taking on Parsons' former team, the Dallas Cowboys. However, earlier today, Matt LaFleur, the head coach of Green Bay, met with the media and updated everyone on the Parsons situation.
20: As soon as they give us the green light, he'll be out there. So that hasn't happened yet. And, but I think we're getting closer.
21: Would something like, you know, in 2 weeks at Detroit, that's field turf, would that something like that preclude him having his first game back?
20: I don't think so. I mean, I think it's just, first of all, you got to get him back on the practice field. Then he's got to be – there's a lot of testing that goes on before he gets medically cleared to get out there. And then I'm sure we're going to want to give him some time to get back to playing football. As you see with most guys that are coming off a major injury, it takes a little bit of time.
0: Okay. I'm a little nervous about that. I thought about maybe a flyer on the Packers, plus 730-ish to win the NFC North, just because I think that division kind of stinks. But I'm not going to do that now because I don't know when Parsons is coming back. And that was kind of the key, is that he'd be returning in the next week or two, and all of a sudden this defense gets a massive upgrade. As far as this week's concerned, Green Bay laying 1.5, total 52.5 against Dallas, whose defense is susceptible, especially through the air here. Ooh, that over 52.5. Sunday night football, that feels like a juicy, juicy proposition right now. Because coming off of this weekend, it's very clear that Jordan Love, if they can just give him a little bit of time, he's going to sit back there and chuck it around the yard. And I'm not a Jordan Love guy. I have been anti him for a long time. But the way he's looked a few times up against it with limited help, limited, you know, supporting cast, protecting him in the passing game, I've been pretty blown away. And I think that the chemistry that he has now with Christian Watson with the deep shots, as well as with, you know, Golden coming along now with more of a defined role in this offense. Sure, the lack of a run game is a bit concerning, but in a game with Green Bay that could be back and forth in a shootout, I might be betting the over in this game before we get out of here today, as I see we're at 53, where I sit right now, at Circa. So that is where we stand with the top stories in the NFL. We'll look at some other news coming out of the league a little bit later on in the show, some line moves for week 6. But when we return, wild day on the diamond, with the Dodgers all of a sudden on the ropes, down 2-0, and a crazy nightcap. We'll recap what happened in the baseball postseason, plus on Monday Night Football, next on Cashing Out.
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3: 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A lot to digest for a Monday night, if I'm being quite frank. We had a crazy Monday night football game. Overtime win for Buffalo on the road at SoFi. Josh Allen puts on his cape in a game where I don't think Buffalo was very good offensively other than Josh Allen. 37-34, the final score. They obviously cover. They were +3.5. We go over the total. Then we had two baseball games that I'm not sure people saw coming. Milwaukee leads the NLCS 2-0, 7-4 victory over the Dodgers. And then how about the Guardians coming back down 2-0 to beat the Rays at the Trop 7-3 when their pitching staff was all exhausted from getting through the ALDS. To help us make sense of all of that, we welcome into the program Jeff Erickson, senior editor over at rotowire.com, at Jeff_Erickson. You can find him on X. And I guess let's start with what happened most recently first, the football. Yes. Watching the way that game played out in the end, where you got, you know, weird plays to set up potential game-winning field goals, and overtime it looked like each team was going to win it. It winds up being the Bills. What's the biggest thing that stands out to you?
4: Clock management, once again. It's the theme for the weekend here. This is not the first time that Sean McVay has played for a field goal when he's got an offense that's just a killing machine, not getting stopped whatsoever. Settling for a 48-yard field goal attempt from a kicker who is already 5-for-8 on the season. Special teams have cost them 2 games so far this year out of 5. That's a lot. I mean, they got their butts kicked in week one, but they lost the Denver game in no small part due to special teams. And now they've done it again. They could have lost the Philly game due to special teams, too. I mean, it's really something that needs to get fixed. But also the play calling. The Bills were not stopping the Rams' offense, the passing game whatsoever. And he went into his shell. And it is not the first time he's done that in his career. And he even acknowledged it in the press conference. I don't know how much you were able to watch since you were on air, but it was a very furtive press conference. He acknowledged he wished he would have called a better play on that 3rd and 5. But even getting to that 3rd and 5 was kind of crazy.
3: Yeah.
4: Win the game.
3: It's also kind of the way he managed things last year against San Francisco in week 5 on Thursday night. I know because it knocked me out of Survivor. But it's like, dude, just go for the jugular. I thought you were a killer. We all talk about his prowess with X's and O's. You know what he is? When he has a lead, he's able to pile it on. But sometimes in these big moments, he just doesn't come through with that final just hammer over the top. And that's concerning when this team was your Super Bowl favorite heading into the season.
4: Yeah, and Buffalo was just gassed on defense, too.
3: Totally.
4: A lot of injuries they suffered in this game. Yeah, just finished the game. I didn't have a problem with them kicking at the 2-minute timeout, the 2-minute warning there in overtime. The Bills, by the way, as we've seen from other teams, just win the game when you got that chance. I know you can never assume the field goal, as we've also been taught, but at the same time, pass is pretty reliable there, and they did the right move just to finish it off there. It's just because you know a field goal wins at that point in time. So yeah, just finish it off, and they did that. They did a great job of that. We saw other instances that teams not doing that. Obviously Washington is like they crown jewel of farces for the weekend there, but New York messed up the end game in that one there. The Eagles really messed up the end game in that as well. There's no reason they should have even had to kick that last kick to the Jaguars there. So a lot of blame to go around in the NFL. A lot of training coaches need to do. Of course, the players execute better. You know, it doesn't matter. But, hey, players don't always execute better. And then we learn this lesson.
3: Jeff Erickson's with us, RotoWire senior editor at Jeff Erickson. You can find him over on X. Let's look at the baseball. Then we'll look ahead with some of your bets for the

0: upcoming week. Brewers lead the series 2-0. I was on the Dodgers today. It's Yamamoto in a big game, in a bounce-back spot for L.A., but Milwaukee had all the fight. The place was rocking. They had the energy. They had the resiliency, having to keep coming back and take the lead. 7-4 the final score. What'd you see in that game?
1: A little underrated moment. That long Jake Bowers at bat, yep, against Yamamoto that eventually got him out. There was a foul ball down the left field line that dropped between Muncy and Teoscar Hernandez. I guarantee you the Brewers catch that. I guarantee you that, you know, some other the better defensive teams also catch that. It's a hidden little play. You know, it dropped between the two. I think Teoscar doesn't have a whole lot of range at this point in his career. You know, we're hearing a lot of DePaula in for Shohei Ohtani talk, and justifiably so. Ohtani looks like he's clearly not healthy. But DePaula in the field is the other aspect of that there. Someone that can cover some ground. I think that cost Yamamoto that out, and he cost them, you know, 15 more pitches. Cost them that outing. And now the Dodgers are in a world of hurt. One off day to kind of rest their bullpen that's been extremely taxed. They've gotten, you know, 5 innings out of Skubal and now 2 2/3 out of Yamamoto in these two games. They were counting on 6-7 from Yamamoto today. They're in real trouble. Now, it doesn't mean they're done. We've seen them be in real trouble before. Remember, they were down 2-1 to San Diego a couple of years ago, won with a bullpen game and a shutout against them. That spurred them on to the first of their back-to-back World Series wins. So we know they can bounce back, but, man, they're in a tough spot right now.
0: Yeah, and there's talk they may bench Ohtani, who's literally doing nothing right now for this team offensively. So that is certainly – it's certainly going to be fascinating if the World Series is Milwaukee versus either Cleveland or Tampa Bay for all the people who want a salary cap, Jeff.
1: Yeah, it's funny because I think you can spin that argument both ways. And I also don't think the owners really truly care. I think competitive balance is just a little thing they throw out there, but they really just want to cap the cost. They want to maximize their profits. They don't really care about competitive balance. So, yes, it's something that, you know, it's an inconvenient argument for them there, but at the negotiation table is still just a negotiation, and they're going to try to strong arm the players anyhow. So, it would be. Can you imagine if it's Cleveland and Milwaukee in the World Series? I think even Tampa Bay would. No offense to the good people at Cleveland, but just from a ratings standpoint, there, I think it'd be hilarious in a way. But at the same time, I think a lot of TV executives are not having a good time with that idea.
0: Yeah, people who were saying the Dodgers are ruining baseball, we're about to find out the hard way if they're not there in the World Series. Jeff Erickson's with us, RotoWire senior editor. How about the Guardians, the output of offense? 7-3 over Tampa Bay on the road in game one, where they got home runs from Bailey and DeLauder, but more importantly, the pitching held up, and that was the question for game one.
1: Yeah, it did. It really did. And, hey, I mean, those home runs were huge, too. To get them off of Rasmussen and then get after their bullpen after that there. J-Ram looks healthy now all of a sudden after, going 2 months without having one, hard hit ball after he came back from the broken hammock bone to all of a sudden the big game 5 homer against the White Sox, another big play today, tonight. It's interesting. They're a very resilient team. And Stephen Vogt has gotten his flowers before. He deserves them. But they had the short turnaround. They had all these short starting pitching outings, and yet here they still are prevailing. They get Messick going for him tomorrow. I think it might they probably have the better of the two pitchers. Although Freddie Peralta has been much better with the Rays than he has been with the Mets. I'm gonna watch Messick though. He hasn't gone very deep in games in the playoffs. The Rays, they don't strike out much, and they especially don't strike out much against left-handers. 18% strikeout rate over the course of the season. The number on him on strikeouts is, I believe it's at 6.5. And I think I really like the under on this one here. +117 is the price I saw at DraftKings there. So, I think he could go short. I don't think he'll strike out as many batters. Check out Junior Caminero's status. Obviously, he had that collision late, and he is kind of favoring that shoulder. We'll see what happens overnight with that one.
0: Let's go to the NFL. Tampa Bay hosting Pittsburgh. I still see a 3 out there where I sit at circa, total down from 40.5 to 39.5. What do you like in this matchup in week 6?
1: I'm surprised Pittsburgh's a road favorite. So I like the money line. You better pay out on that. But if you want to just get take the points there, you could go that route as well. I'm not saying that Tampa Bay is all's well now that they've won one game, but we've seen Pittsburgh on the road twice so far. They got handled by New England, and then you know that didn't end very well for them. And I think, and we saw the ugly Thursday Cleveland game as well. I need to see this Pittsburgh offense do something on the road and, you know, do everything to kind of click. I like the Tampa side on this one quite a bit.
0: Let's get to another one here, and I'm with you on this one. I don't understand this line. If Penix is okay, how is Chicago laying 3.5 on the road in Atlanta?
1: So I was thinking about this, and I think there's a lot of volatility in a lot of the lines this week, and this is definitely one of the big ones. I think it's presupposing that Caleb is going to play. It has to be, I think. There's no way that, you know, Agent or really even Case Keenum should be a road favorite. And maybe it does assume that Penix might be limited if not playing. You know, we saw what Tua did in overtime there. That's the only way I see this is this. But I'll say this. You're better off doing the opposite of whatever you think is going to happen with Atlanta. They've proven to be, like, whenever they're favorites, when, oh, you know, they're not going to do, you know, we think they're back. That's when they disappoint us. When we write them off, that's when they actually sneaky win.
0: I'm with you. I also think that they can absolutely hang even if Caleb plays because how bad that Bears defense is as well. But I don't know. I don't know if Caleb's back. I really don't know. And if Caleb's not back, I think this number completely flips, maybe even fully the other way. He's Jeff Erickson. Check him out at rotowire.com and on X at Jeff_Erickson. Appreciate the time as always, my friend. We'll do it again next week.
1: All right. Thanks, Dustin.
0: What do we do with the Dodgers going forward, down 2-0 to Milwaukee? What do we make of the matchup? Parker Messick and Freddy Peralta in Game 2 in the ALCS. We'll break it all down on the other side of Cashing Out.
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1: Later on in the show, you'll hear from Sean McVay, distraught, angered, disgruntled, coming off Monday Night Football as the Rams go down at home in overtime to the Buffalo Bills. Absolutely fun game to watch, fun game to cover. Maybe not the most fun game for bettors if you were on unders today. If you were on the overs with the Bills and the Rams, they all get home for the most part. Well, I'm talking about the game on the total. 37-34, the final score. Bills were 3.5-point dogs there, but plenty of props get to the over. And if you ladder Josh Allen rushing, ooh, baby, did you have a good day. 10 for 121 and a touchdown on the ground. Do more on that coming up here in the show. But coming off the weekend, have to hit some of the top stories out of college football because we're reaching a critical spot of this season because we get the identity of these teams and these paths are being formed, whether it's conferences, college football playoff, big picture national champion Heisman Trophy. And one of the stories we were following closely here was UCLA as they picked up win number 5 over the weekend in an upset on the road in Eugene over number 13 Oregon, 17-15. Why do we care about that game? Well, we did a little segment called the Core 4 in the summer. Four bets, every market in college football. We had four college football playoff bets. The shortest one, Tennessee plus 360, doesn't look good. Memphis, 10-1, doesn't look horrible. After that, we had UCLA. I had 30-1 at DraftKings, but the only place I could find in Vegas was 18-1. That was our bet there. And we have Wisconsin at 25-1 to make the college football playoff. Ironically, UCLA and Wisconsin play each other, and then they have very manageable schedules the rest of the way after this week. But some unfortunate news from UCLA earlier today is that Nico Amaliava, dealing with a knee injury, is expected to miss the rest of the season. Now, he left their win in Eugene over the weekend in the first half, I want to say. And he had 162 yards in the game, two interceptions. So he wasn't amazing, but he's a big reason why that they're a team that you can believe in as a former five-star recruit with a ton of experience, being coached up under a guy who knows what he's doing in Bob Chesney. However, Chesney acknowledged losing Nico at his coach's show today.
2: Yeah, it's no official update. And I know everybody has a lot of opinions out there, and I think that's very nice that they do. But I'm going to wait for our doctors to make the final call on things. He's a meeting later today, and he'll have a whole lot more clarity on exactly where things are at. Everything being reported is what's being reported. There is, serious concern at this moment. But at the same point in time, there is nothing that has been fully ruled at this moment. There's still other opinions and other people we want to talk to make sure that everybody sees it the same way.
3: Is there a chance he comes back this season?
2: There's a chance if we're seeing things differently than, where we're at here.
1: That end is the key. There's a chance if we see things differently from where we're at, meaning the initial diagnosis is not good. And he's grasping and he's hoping, and he should be. I love Bob Chesney. I'm not going to criticize this guy. He has won everywhere he's ever been, and legitimately, everyone who didn't hire him should be fired today. Like, if you're an athletic director and you had an opening last year, you didn't hire Bob Chesney, you let him go to UCLA, you should be fired. It's not even a conversation. And I'll include Florida in the conversation. I'll include Auburn, Penn State, all of these programs. You should have hired Bob Chesney. He's a better coach than whoever you got. It's simple as that. What he just did in Eugene against Oregon, it's just like the feather in the cap, the cherry on top, whatever you want to say about him. But without Nico, I really question what it looks like for UCLA going forward because Ty Diffenbach came in, and he didn't have to do that much in this matchup with Oregon. 3 of 6, 43 yards, did throw a touchdown in the game. The question is, will he be the guy going forward? Because I was reading a lot of people questioning why that was the quarterback UCLA went with following the injury. They have other guys on this roster that they think are the future, and we'll find out what UCLA has to do and probably will do without Nico Amaliava going forward. Some news out of the SEC impacting Alabama, and that's Kalen DeBoer confirming to reporters today, Ryan Coleman-Williams likely out at Tennessee, I believe, with a head injury for this matchup. And looking at that number this week, we have got Alabama taking on the Volunteers of Tennessee, which, by the way, we don't know who's starting at quarterback for Tennessee. Josh Heupel's playing those games again. That's why this line has been on the move. But Alabama, I laid 6.5 at open. It's now 8.5. It's even 9. I'm seeing a 9 out there as well at BetMGM. at 9, I'd almost consider Tennessee, but I think you're getting an angry Alabama team, and even without Ryan Coleman Williams, should be able to move the ball and score some points against the Vols. Now, Josh Heupel, the head coach of Tennessee, did come out and clarify. Faison Brandon has not been playing and did not play last game with George McIntyre starting because of injury, not because he lost his job. So my expectation would be if Faison Brandon's healthy, he would be the one to play against Alabama. This game is on Rocky Top in Knoxville. Total down from 55.5 to 51.5. That's because of these news items. One, we don't know if Faison Brandon plays for Tennessee, and then you've got Ryan Coleman Williams potentially out, likely out at Tennessee this week. If you can still get an 8.5, I don't hate laying it with Alabama. Obviously, it's a big difference off where I got 6.5 at open. It was 7 for most of the day. But I think you have a team that's so angry about the way things went against Georgia, they take it out on the road at Tennessee. So I would lay it with them on the road in that spot. And I have not been laying a lot of numbers this season. Staying in the SEC, Arch Manning coming off a loss in Red River where, look, he's just not that good. And it's not his fault. We've all propped him up. We've made him out to be something he's not. He is an average to slightly below average college quarterback. I don't know what to tell you guys, but you know, he threw 3 touchdowns, but he had 2 interceptions. And he's not special. I hate saying that because we crowned this kid before he ever took a snap in college football. And by the way, he's not going to the NFL. Arch Manning will be back for his senior season next year playing at Texas or somewhere else. If I was him, I'd play anywhere other than for that loser Steve Sarkisian. But last year, Texas's postseason hopes went up in flames. Why? They went to Florida and lost to Billy Napier, 29-21. Arch Manning discussed looking to bounce back from Red River and taking on a team that messed up their plans a year ago.
4: Just being able to move forward and flip the page and learn from it and get better, that's all you can do. Replaying in your head and thinking about what could have done this, that, and the other, you just got to learn from it and move forward and put your best foot forward.
5: How tough is it to flip that page for, you know, for young people who are still today?
4: It's tough. It was a long Sunday, but ultimately, you're going to get faced with adversity in life and in football. It's about how you bounce back. I'm very excited. Obviously, it's a new coach. They got some new players, but it left a bad taste in my mouth last year.
1: Yeah, look, here's the problem is I think he's a really good kid. I think he's a smart kid. I think he understands a lot about life that maybe most people his age don't understand. He's not that good a quarterback. I don't know what to tell everyone. Like that's the problem for Arch Manning. Now, this week against Florida, we're in a bit of a conundrum because the Florida Gators enter this game off of getting their backs blown out by Missouri and South Carolina. 45-17 at Missouri, 38-19 in the swamp against South Carolina. Like, brother, that can't happen, man. I thought we were building. We're using the B word. We're saying the Gators are back? No. They are not back. And initially, my thought would be, you know what, John Summerall versus Steve Sarkisian, you'll get the Gators juiced up and ready to go like they were a year ago when Billy Napier was the head coach and they weren't very good. I wanted to take Florida. The problem I have with laying a number as big as 10 right now in the betting market, looking at the total of 52.5, is that you're going to have the most angry and inspired Texas team that, look, they beat Ohio State to begin the season, right, early in the year. That was a good notch on the belt for them to make their resume look strong. But there's also a situation where you can't stub your toe too many more times the rest of the season. If you're going to do what you plan to do, which is get to the playoff and win a national championship, I think you're going to see all the tricks pulled out for Texas. You're going to see them every single big play they have. They're going to ensure victory. But I got to tell you, the schedule coming up is not easy for the Longhorns. They've got Florida. Then they have Ole Miss. Then it's Mississippi State, who, by the way, took them to overtime a year ago. At Missouri, which is not an easy place to win. At LSU, which is as hard as it comes. I don't care how underwhelming Lane Kiffin is. Then it's Arkansas and at Texas A&M. 3 of their last 4 are on the road. There's a world where you've got them not making the college football playoff. Then finally, the last story in the campus crawl, this out of Michigan coming off their bye. The Wolverines are going to stick with Bryce Underwood at quarterback. That is via their head coach, Kyle Whittingham. Looking at the Wolverines this week in Big Ten play, you know, Michigan is taking on Penn State. And at first, I considered Penn State in the points, but the reality is I think Michigan with a new coaching staff, with a young quarterback, and a new offensive system run by OC Jason Beck, off the bye, you might see them kind of look like the best version of themselves, or at least they should. So as of now, that's going to be a stay away from me. I am not going to take the ugly dog on the road in Penn State. Now, I want to remind y'all about Omaha Steaks. 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It's been a wild run in Circa Survivor. What's it like behind the scenes? 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
1: Back on Cashing Out, I'm Dustin Sweetelson. This is VSiN, the Sports Betting Network. 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Final score, Monday Night Football. It was the Bills pulling off the upset on the road at SoFi in overtime, 37-34. And what we're going to do here is we're going to go behind the counter. We're going to get you behind the scenes, what it's like here on a game day, but more importantly, what it's like having to manage everything that goes down with Circa Survivor. Joining us in studio, Circa oddsmaker, Justin Tricarico. I nailed it this time, right?
2: I mean, just
1: it's like
2: money.
1: We've been friends forever.
2: Money in the bank.
1: I mean, some people say this looks like some buddy cop comedy.
2: But
1: which, unfortunately, if it was a buddy cop comedy, all they'd have to do is run away. We wouldn't catch them. That's the problem.
2: That's more than fair. Yeah, it would probably a lot of filming in CC's Buffet or something like that.
1: Dude, what you know about CC's Buffet in college,
2: you know,
1: got me through. Got me. They saw me coming. They said, you know what's going to happen today? We have to call corporate. We're taking a loss. Sweetelson's walking through the door.
2: Hey, you ain't lying.
1: $6 all you can eat pizza pasta? Come on,
2: man. Oh, can't beat it.
1: All right. So, first of all, let's recap Monday Night Football. Then I want to ask you about Survivor because I think people are fascinated by how things work with it on Saturday and all the chaos that ensues. But the Bills get the win today. And I got to tell you, they weren't very good. Defense was good in the first half. Josh Allen, though, is different. He's a different level of human being, and he just willed them to another victory.
2: I mean, could somebody hard carry a team anymore right now? It's bananas, and his MVP odds are obviously just crashing through the floor. It's really amazing what he's doing. As a Jet fan, it pains me, but as a football fan, it is so much fun to watch. And the Bills are actually a good result for us, so go Josh Allen.
1: All right, that's big. Now, you guys, I don't believe, have the odds right up right now for MVP. I just want to check that. No, they'll be reposted, I believe, tomorrow or Wednesday.
2: I saw some twos out there, I think.
1: Yeah, he's back to the favorite.
2: Yeah, yeah.
1: Which bums me out because I actually have Purdy at 22-1.
2: My guy.
1: So I would much rather Purdy. But Purdy's got a pretty good schedule coming up here. Now, as far as Circus Survivor is concerned, there were people on the Rams today.
2: Yes.
1: So a few more got knocked out. By the math of our own data guru here at VSiN, Jason Lattice, Circus Survivor after week 5, 2,910 entries remain from the 25,017. Each entry is worth $8,597. If you were me right now and you were alive, would you sell?
2: No, because you there's 2,899 losers in you.
1: Yeah,
2: right?
1: That's what I'm saying.
2: I mean, eight dimes. I don't know everyone's finance. A lot of these guys are popping in 10 of them to 10 dimes, so right now they're probably not thinking of that. But if you're – that's what makes this contest amazing. Like, if you're in it for one entry and you can 8X your money right now, it's amazing. It's the best contest in America.
1: It's ridiculous. And look, the name of my – I'll give my name away. The name of my team is Wedding Money. I'm getting married in April.
2: Let's go.
1: I would love to be able to pay for some of this wedding or all of it, I guess, if I won Circus Survivor. Right?
2: Yeah, a destination wedding if you win.
1: Yeah, exactly. I could have two weddings at that point. Now, take us behind the scenes because you're here on Saturdays. Everyone has to get their picks in for both contests, Millions and Survivor. What's it like in that back room when all of that just starts coming in and you guys have to sort through the information?
2: It gets hectic, and I'm primarily managing like basketball and stuff, and you see the real grinders. Jeff Benson, shout out Jeff Benson, the best in the business. He spearheads so much of it, but as this stuff is going on, because we do everything manually, like we're moving lines manually, we're doing everything manually in our software. So getting that Circa Survivor, all the lines and everything, making sure they're correct. And then the biggest part of it is actually at the end when you grade the things. You have to be so careful. It is it's a real process, and everybody, it's just a big team thing. There's no one person, but Jeff at the top and everybody else following in line. It's a process, but it's so worth it. It's so much fun.
1: I mean, it's crazy. And then how often are you surprised when you guys see who the most

0: used like two or three teams are where you go, whoa, that, like this week on Thursday when it's Dallas and everyone's just going, it's a layup. It's a backup quarterback. It's a rookie. He's making his first start against the Cowboys. And Jalen Daniels gets the win.
1: I mean, not on. There's just things you don't expect, and that's certainly at the top. And even, like, just in the betting side, too, that killed everybody's part money line parlays, and there was big money on that. And I'm a Jalen Daniels guy now. Kansas, that's my team, I think, for the rest of the year. I'm rooting for him. Yeah, but, I mean, going out like that on a game like that is just heartbreaking.
0: No, it's crazy because you just feel like, well, I took the biggest favorite on the board. Things are going to be fine. So with that, I said to you in the break, this is what I'm considering, and I'll show my hand to some degree. We do this show from Circa. I should at least give away some of how the sausage is made. Justin Tricarico is with us, odds maker here at Circa, mostly NBA, but he does a little bit of everything around here. I think I'm taking the Rams this week off a loss against the Cardinals. I know it's in division. I know it's a short week. I think they're laying like 12 points in the game. Everyone's like, we got to save them for the Wednesday before Thanksgiving against Green Bay. Guys, I can't save them if I'm not alive.
1: Yeah, you got to make it to the Wednesday yeah. before the Thanksgiving. So I whatever you got to do to get yourself there, I completely agree. And the Cardinals, this leads into one of my kind of futures. Thank you. You teed me up a little bit there.
0: Let's do it.
1: You didn't even know. But let's say you're Rams. You put the Rams and they smoke the Cardinals, hopefully. Boom. Beautiful. Carson Beck out there, 40-1 rookie of the year.
0: You know what? You're speaking my language because if you
1: can
0: go back,
1: talk about it.
0: No, I mean, well, one, I bet Jalen Daniels 50-1 during the game last week. So I'm all for it. If you go back and look, when there is a quarterback who plays enough his rookie year, they want to give the quarterback
1: 100%.
0: That award.
1: And no one's running away with it. Like Boston's been pretty good, but nobody's running away with this award right now. Mendoza even at 22-1. The Raiders have lost two in a row.
0: Can we
1: actually, there was sharp money on it the past 2 weeks before they started losing, and I was kind of laughing at it.
0: Oh.
1: And it went all the way down to 14-1, and I'm like, this is crazy. But now they lost two in a row, and it's like, okay, this could happen. Like, if you get me 10 weeks of a rookie quarterback, I think with the way the other rookies are playing, like, why can't 10 weeks of a rookie win this right now?
0: I don't hate taking a flyer. They're all such big numbers.
1: Yeah, just, 40-1.
0: Yeah, like, this is, so you're a big futures guy, right? So I'm a big futures guy. One, like, these are kind of my standard way of approaching it. I don't really go south of 10-1 unless I think it is a really sharp play. Like, I have Will Anderson Defensive Player of the Year because at 7, 7.5-1 when I bet it, it was like, you know what? The pedigree is there, and it's just about – is there opportunity going to be there with Myles Garrett in front of him? And luckily, you know, Garrett gets hurt and opens it up. But to me, it's about north of 10-1. You don't have to lay as much going forward. You're also getting a huge price back. So you can be aggressive and you can bet all three of those guys right now. And if one of them pops, you're in the positive.
1: Oh, 100%. I have a nice amount of David Bailey, Defensive Rookie of the Year from the preseason. And, I feel good about that.
0: What, he had three sacks yesterday?
1: Three sacks, yeah.
0: That'll help.
1: Two coming into the week, so he's at five already in five games. And, I love building those positions. And obviously it's harder to find them as the season's going on. But, if, like I said, if Beck or Mendoza gets this starting job and they get even 8 weeks, they could run away with that thing.
0: Justin Tricarico is with us, oddsmaker here at Circa. What else are you eyeing on this week? Whether it's futures, maybe something, maybe even NBA.
1: NBA. You know, the preseason's been going on. It's they've been betting it. Lineup changes have me going crazy. I have gray hairs under my hat, gray hairs in my beard. Where it's like, oh yeah, this whole starting lineup's playing, and then 12 minutes before the game, oh no, actually none of them are playing, and the line goes from -6 to +4. And we're getting bet the entire way down. That's neither here nor there. I was looking at some of the Rookie of the Year stuff, and I'm a chalk guy right now. I'm a Cam Boozer. Even though I think he's like third, I think Boozer is going to win Rookie of the Year this year.
0: Well, the trendy one's Caleb Wilson in Chicago, right? Because the opportunity, the lack of depth.
1: I like it.
0: And you know what? I didn't know he could shoot the three. In summer league, he was shooting the three a lot. He didn't do that at all in college. That kind of took me by surprise.
1: If that stroke stays, and you know, a lot of summer league guys, I think back to my Knicks, Michael Knox, summer league legend.
0: Kevin Knox.
1: Kevin Knox, yeah. In summer league,

0: imagine where I'm like, man, we hit the lottery. But some of those shots are for real, and they stick. And, yeah, he's 100% one of the guys that could do that.
1: So last time you were on the show, we talked about someone that came here and hit Anthony Edwards for a big bet. Our VSiN NBA betting guide is out right now. VSiN.com/subscribe. 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I have one right up in it. You know what it is? Anthony Edwards, MVP 20-1.
0: Yes.
1: Look, the more I dove into it, the LaMelo edition opens up Ant to do so much. One, energy late in games. Two, doesn't have to beat everyone off the dribble. Yes. I didn't realize on catch and shoot threes last year, he was 47.8%.
0: I was literally going to say 48% or something. Like, it's amazing. He's money.
1: All of a sudden, he can be everything.
0: When you got Melo stretching and contorting defenses the way he does, and all of a sudden he has great vision too, and he could just dish it right to Edwards, and Edwards can do anything he wants. Because, I mean, you got to remember, they were playing Michael Connolly a lot last year.
1: Yeah, they were.
0: And I love Connolly. He's still around. He's still kicking. That's awesome. But the difference that LaMelo will be able to stretch the defenses is pretty amazing.
1: Check it out. 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
0: I got one under for you.
1: Give me.
0: Cavs under 48.5.
1: Ooh.
0: I've been on it pretty big. I think it opened 49.5, and I've been seeing sharp money down, and I completely agree with it. And if you could get a 48.5 number, go for it, please.
1: Justin Tricarico, come check him out here at Circa. Appreciate the time, buddy.
0: You're the best. I appreciate you.
1: Awesome stuff from Justin. We'll hear from Sean McVay next on Cashing Out.
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1: Cruising along here on Cashing Out. I'm Dustin Sweetelson. 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Week 5 in the National Football League, it has come and gone. The final game on the slate was the Buffalo Bills going to SoFi, winning outright as 3.5-point dogs on the road at the Rams. Also, we go over the total of 55 in this one, and Buffalo cashes at plus 155 on that old money line price. Now, for the Rams, they moved to 2-3 on the season. Buffalo, 4-1 this year. And I think for Sean McVay, there's some questions. One, start of the year. Let's go to the very beginning. How they handled the travel with San Francisco and Australia. It's almost like they said, we're not going to let this derail the rest of the season, which you can do. I'm okay with a leader making that decision. But what you can't do is let that derail the rest of your season, which is apparently how this has gone. And by the way, we don't know what week 2 would have looked like had Jackson Dart stayed healthy for that matchup with the New York Giants. But they lose to the Niners in Australia. They beat the Giants. They lose an epic, epic fashion at the end against Denver. They beat the Eagles last week, but they needed a miracle comeback to finish the job at the link. And then this week, they lose to Buffalo at home. So they're 2-3 on the season. I can question a lot about Sean McVay, and I think there's a lot of times he kind of turtles in these big moments. For a guy that is such a big personality, who is so brilliant with the play calling and the executions at certain moments of the game, I don't understand in these critical spots where he just kind of hides from going for the jugular. McVay met with the media following this loss, and here was his reaction to the loss.
12: Our PAT field goal, not even close to good enough. It cost us the game tonight.
13: 35.
12: Yeah, I'm going to evaluate everything.
13: With the 3rd-and-5 play, was there?
12: Yeah, you know what? If I would have known. Yeah, I wish I would have had a better play call and gone for it, got it a lot tighter. I'm sick right now with myself, and I'm so proud of that group. This is the tough part of sports, but I'm proud of that team. I'm proud of the way that we battled, and I'm sick that we came up short. And I'll be regretting kicking that and not having a better call to be able to go for it on 3rd down and go to 4th or whatever it was. And that's on me.
1: It is on him. You know what it is on him? That is 100% true. No lies detected. Because what he's referencing in overtime, and look, they missed kicks during this game. They missed a field goal, right? So they shouldn't have even gotten there. But in overtime, while they're in field goal range, they opt for a 5-yard pass. They run the ball. They play for the field goal. They don't play for the touchdown. They don't go for the throat. That's what you've got to do. You've got to snap necks and cash checks. And Sean McVay played it a little bit scared and put it on the leg of his kicker. And let's be very clear about this. Special teams has haunted the Rams for a couple of seasons. Let's go back to last year, right? The way special teams botched several games off the top of my head, or remembering Philadelphia. I want to say Seattle as well, just thinking about it right now. But there were multiple spots where the special teams unit for the Rams took losses off the board. It did so again today. And I think if I'm Sean McVay, that's something he's got to be aware of as a head coach. If we're going to criticize Nick Sirianni for the way he handled the end of the game against Jacksonville, where he shouldn't have kicked it the way that he did, shouldn't have given Jacksonville an opportunity to return that. You either kick it out of bounds, you kick it through the back of the end zone, you do not give them a running lane to get good field position. We're going to criticize Dan Quinn for the end of the overtime tie with the New York Giants, where Jaden Daniels doesn't apparently know how much time is on the clock or what down it is, or they don't have timeouts. Whatever it is, we're going to put that on Dan Quinn, right? We're going to criticize these coaches. Sean McVay might be the most egregious of the group because there's a track record here. This is not just an isolated incident. This is time and time again them being let down by someone on the special teams unit, whether it's the kicker, it's the blocking, it's the return guys, whatever it may be. He's right. He's got to look in the mirror, and they've got to make some really hard decisions here. But more importantly going forward, They need to change the way they approach these games. It's not good enough to play for the kick because you're not good enough to kick it and win it. Now, as far as this goes in the outlook for the Rams going forward, they're now tied atop the betting board with the Niners at 7-1 to win the Super Bowl. Would I rush to bet the Rams to win the Super Bowl? Probably not at 7-1, but I do think we're going to get to a point where it's worth buying. Looking at the schedule for L.A. coming up, they host Arizona this week. They're laying almost 2 touchdowns. Then they go to the Raiders, followed by hosting the Chargers, which is not a home game for either of them. At Washington, at Arizona, guys, as much as I'm down on what we saw from the Rams, not just on Monday Night Football, but to begin the season, there's a world where we're looking at 2, 3, 4, 5, 6, 7 wins. 7-3 before their bye week 11. I don't think it's crazy for them to just rip off 5 in a row. Is it likely? Probably not. But they could win 6 of these, you know, to start the season. So of the 5 coming up, could they win 4? I think that's absolutely doable. And then coming out of the bye, it does get a little bit more challenging. Green Bay with likely Micah Parsons back, Kansas City at home, and then they've got a trip to San Francisco, hosting Dallas, at Seattle, at Tampa Bay versus Seattle. Because you have so many bad teams coming up, I would say this. If you wanted to bet the Rams to win the Super Bowl, this is probably your last chance because it's about to shorten up following this run that they're about to go on. Now, as far as the in-season win total, looking at this for the Rams, it's still 10.5. I mean, can they get to 11? Right now at 2, I'll say 3, 4, 5. I say they get to 6 before the bye. After the bye, I'll say 7 against Green Bay. I don't know about Kansas City. I don't know about San Francisco. I think Dallas, that's 8. At Seattle, I'll say they split with Seattle. That's 9. At Tampa's 10. Yeah, I actually wouldn't take the over 10.5. I think you're asking way too much to go right on a football team that we know what the upside is, but we also know what their objective is as well, and that is win a Super Bowl. While winning the division matters, and it actually played a role last year, I'm not sure Seattle's as dominant as they were a year ago. We'll find out as the season goes on. They may have a Sam Darnold issue going on, currently a quarterback, or maybe more of a Clint Kubiak is no longer their issue. But I don't know if the Rams necessarily need the one seed if they're going to win the Super Bowl this year. It would be nice, but I think based on the way the season has started, the mindset needs to shift. It needs to be okay, let's now hit our peak when it matters the most. At the end of the year, it's just we'd like to start seeing it moving in the upward direction at some point in time. As far as Buffalo going forward, they're 4-1. And I got to tell you, they could as easily be what? They could have lost week one to Houston. They were always going to beat Detroit. So that would be 1-1. They had, 5 turnovers against the Chargers? That could have easily been a loss. That's 1-2. They did lose to the Patriots. That would have been 1-3. And they could have lost tonight. They could have easily been 1-4 to start the season. And instead, they're 4-1. They have the Raiders in their next game, which they should be able to take care of business this week. They're road favorites of 6, 6.5, I believe, last I looked. Let me just pull up the adjusted number since the end of Monday Night Football. They're 6. Lane 6 at the Raiders. Raiders have lost a couple in a row now. I kind of want to take the home dog Raiders. I kind of want to, but here's the problem. You're fading Josh Allen because the Buffalo Bills were not very good tonight on Monday Night Football offensively. There was not a lot of special things happening. Clearly nothing on the outside. Outside of Shakir with a 57-yard pop in overtime, Ty Johnson was the leading receiver at that point with 72. Ray Davis with 1 catch for 31 was after that. Everyone else, 1 catch for under 10 yards of the players who had receptions. This game was about one single person, and I don't even know if he's human, so I don't want to call him a person. That's Josh Allen. 12-19 for 210 through the air, touchdown and interception, 10 carries for a 121 on the ground and a touchdown. He's different, man. And you always have to factor in what you're doing defensively. If you leave a patch of field for him to run through, the problem is he's as fast as your receivers and he's as big as your defensive ends. So he can make anything happen once he gets a full head of steam. He has since dropped all the way in the MVP market to your favorite on the board. He is now plus 250. Brock Purdy's 3-1. And then it's a jump after that to Patrick Mahomes and Trevor Lawrence at 6.5 and 7.5-1 respectively. As biased as I am with a Brock Purdy ticket, and I've been obsessed with that play all summer long, I have to acknowledge it's not even about the numbers. It's not about the efficiency. It's not about the win-loss record. It's just if you watch Josh Allen, he lifts this entire organization to the point where,
14: I don't think we're going to appreciate what Josh Allen is until his career is over, because this roster might stink. And if you go back and look, when they had to make salary cap adjustments the last couple seasons, specifically when things started going south for Sean McDermott, I want to say it was three off seasons ago, they had to cut Jordan Poyer and Micah Hyde out of that secondary. They just kept losing different elements of the defense. It got worse. They asked Allen to do more, and you know what? He just keeps doing it. And you got to give him credit here. I was not an Allen truther at the beginning. I am now the biggest Allen fan. He's going to take money out of my pocket if he wins MVP this year. 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
2: Back on Cashing Out, coming to you as always from the Circus Sportsbook in downtown Las Vegas. I'm Dustin Sweetelson. Monday Night Football is coming on. Week 5 is in the books. We look ahead to Week 6. But also, look, I'm not the biggest hockey guy. I neglect it to some degree. But what I do know is some of the sharpest hockey bettors around. So we try to bring them on when they're available up late night with us. And it just so happens one of our favorites is in Vegas right now. He's joining me now in studio. He's Chris Ruffalo at Ruff the Pick Dog. You can find him on X, pickdogs.com, handicapper, and he joins us now in studio. What's up, buddy? How are we feeling?
3: Doing well. Doing well. Happy to be back.
2: How is the football season treating you before we get to the hockey?
3: Football's treating me all right. College, I would say college more so than NFL, but not by much. I mean, I've had a couple of good takes so far from UCLA. Making it a little interesting, especially
2: I'm on them as well.
3: That plus 360 this weekend, beautiful, had it all the way. But yeah, no, we're going to be talking about some stuff, and like there's still some angles I like, but definitely I love football season.
2: Yeah, well, let's do the NHL first, sure, and get to the football, because you have a lot you like on the card coming up for tomorrow. How much are you betting early in the season? Because to me, I feel like there's two mindsets. It's either I want to see how things develop, or I think I have an edge over the numbers that are being posted, and I want to be aggressive and beat them before they make their adjustments.
3: For me, it's early on especially. I'm going to pay to find out and go with what I know from last season. Unless there's a seismic change in terms of what teams are doing or who moved personnel and stuff like that, I'm going to go with what I know. And that, so far, I would say it's worked fairly well. I'm not going heavy as I'm going to maybe when you have like a 15, 20-game sample size.
2: Sure.
3: But still decent.
2: Yeah, it's also the best way to track it and remember if you like or don't like a team is to see what they do to you personally when you bet on them. So let's talk about Columbus hosting Florida. This one's the Blue Jackets minus 125 at home, plus 105 with the Panthers. Total 6.5. What are you thinking between these two teams?
3: I like Columbus. It's a bad spot for Florida. They just played today. They're one of six teams on a back-to-back because tomorrow's Frozen Frenzy. All 32 teams are in action. So it's a bad spot for Florida. They just lost their number one goaltender, Jacob Markstrom, to an injury. Their backup had to play yesterday. So you're either playing Akira Schmid on back-to-back nights after he played about 30 minutes on Tuesday, or you're sending in your third stringer to basically take on a Blue Jackets team that isn't fantastic, but the spot definitely favors, especially catching Florida on a back-to-back.
2: How about the Kraken in Philadelphia? Philadelphia's minus $1.22. Seattle's plus 102. Total's 5.5, a little bit of juice on that over at minus 130.
3: I do not think the Philadelphia Flyers should be favored against anyone right now.
2: Oh.
3: Not even against the Nashville School of the Blind. It's terrible. I understand Dan Vladar was a goalie that helped the Flyers get to the playoffs last year. The Flyers even had a great, you know, series run in the playoffs. But right now, they replaced Ersson with Joseph Woll. And I will tell you as a Leafs fan, Joseph Woll as your number one option does not work. And I don't think that Dan Vladar is a viable top option for any goalie duo in the NHL. And you're seeing that with the Flyers 0-5-2 to start the year. I just genuinely do not think that the Flyers should be favored against anyone right now. So I'm taking the Kraken just based on spite alone.
2: All right. You have a play on the Islanders. And, like, I used to be an Islander fan growing up. My brother's the biggest Islander fan ever. So I texted him, and I was like, are the Islanders good? I want you to tell me if this is a fair assessment, if I can find his text. I said, hey, are the Islanders good? He said, Schaefer is a god, Horvat is a goal scorer, but no. They got rid of their defense-first mentality, but they still can't score. So they have no defense, but a bad offense. Is that fair?
3: Your brother knows pretty well what he's talking about, I will say, but he left out one thing. They still got Ilya Sorokin, who's a goalie that can stand on his own. We've seen Connor Hellebuck do it, and admittedly, I thought the Jets were going to struggle without Hellebuck because he's sitting out and he wants to be moved. Sorokin is another one of those goalies that can single-handedly win a team an extra 20 games if he's on his game.
2: Well, the Islanders are minus 218 favorites against Vancouver. Vancouver must stink then because the Canucks are plus $1.80 and the total 6.5.
3: So Vancouver had their season opening split with Edmonton where they scored 13 goals. And since then, the Vancouver Canucks realized, wait a minute, we're not that good, and have played like it since. They've lost, I'm checking here, 3-2, 7-2, 4-1, and 6-2 since.
2: Wow.
3: including on this road trip, they've been outscored 17-5.
2: So you're going to go puck line here?
3: I'm going to go regulation. I'm not going as heavy on the puck lines early on in the season. I want to see how dominant teams are and how teams are going to get killed. I wouldn't be opposed to anyone taking a puck line in this situation, but for me, I'm just sticking with the regulation play, probably around minus 125, minus 130. Get that hefty price down because the empty net, it adds a level of variance, but it wouldn't surprise me if the Islanders won one big.
2: Chatting with our guy, Chris Ruffalo, pickdogs.com at Ruff the Pick Dog, R-U-F-F the Pick Dog, D-A-W-G. You can find him over on X. The Anaheim Ducks were one of my teams last year. Mm-hmm. I had a big ticket on them to go deep into the Western Conference. It didn't come to fruition like I wanted, but they're minus 205 against Calgary, who's plus 170, total 6.5. What are you going to do with the favorite?
3: Same thing. Going to go regulation. Wouldn't be opposed to a puck line play. It's ironic that, you know, the building is the Saddle Dome in Calgary is being torn down this year, and the Flames on the ice are playing like it. It just seems like the roof is caving in for this team. They're 0-5 to start the year. They're not very good. They're going to be contending for a top three pick in the NHL draft. The goaltending is shaky. Anaheim was one of those teams that played well at home last season. This year they've actually started well on the road, going 3-0, but again, this is just a play against Calgary, and I've liked what I've seen from Anaheim. They went on the road and they took care of Vegas. They've gone into some tough environments, and now you're getting them at home. We just saw this matchup a couple nights ago. I understand it's a quick revenge spot for Calgary, but I think Anaheim's the way better team here.
2: And then last one in hockey from Chris, then we'll do the college football. Oilers -$1.25 at the Kings, who are plus 105, 6.5 the total. What are we doing here?
3: Taking the Oilers. The Kings are just one of those teams. They either have a really good season at home and stink it up on the road, or vice versa. And right now, they've only had one home game. They didn't look good in it. Edmonton already to start the year 3-0. You know, I'm always concerned about the Edmonton Oilers in goaltending. I say that, like we just mentioned earlier, 13 goals against the Vancouver Canucks in the first two games of the season. But since then, they've righted the ship. They've tightened up defensively. I just think the Kings are outmatched here. I like the Oilers to win, so I think it's a really cheap price for Edmonton.
2: I love it. So Columbus, Seattle, the Islanders, the Ducks, and the Oilers. That's who Chris is on coming up on Tuesday in the National Hockey League. He's Canadian, too, so that gives him a lot of credibility in my eyes. Anything he says about hockey, I just genuinely, like, I'll side with Chris on this one. Yeah. So let's talk college football because you love college sports.
3: Yes. And,
2: by the way, have you done college basketball prep at all?
3: Yeah, I'm about 25 articles deep.
2: Stop.
3: Yeah. It starts in August for me.
2: Anything jump? Hold on, real quick. Does anything jump out to you? Any teams you're like, ooh, this?
3: Nothing jumping out that much yet. I'm still gonna. I'll text you something in a week.
2: Because like, if the problem is we don't know what players are eligible or not, and if LSU gets those guys eligible, LSU's gonna be awesome. But
3: yeah.
2: I don't know if that's happening here, man.
3: It just matters which judge you know at this point.
2: It doesn't make any sense. All right, let's talk college football playoff. We've seen the sample size. We've gotten about six games for most of these teams. Let's go in the Big 12. You think there's someone worth looking at to make the college football playoff? Who is it, and what's the price?
3: I do. I like Utah to make the college football playoff, plus 115. I just love that voodoo offense that they're running, the three quarterback system where it's like Wildcat on steroids. And, you know, Rice Eccles is one of the best home field advantages in college football. The Big 12 is a conference that we always know is usually big on offense. And I thought with Kyle Whittingham going to Michigan that Utah may take a step back. They may lose a little bit of that punch. Nuh-uh, it hasn't happened. And they figured out how to make that an equalizer. Not only are you keeping the defense solid, you're bringing in this weird offense that nobody can really prepare for. It's hard enough to prepare for the option, let alone an offense where you're now having to prepare for potentially three different quarterbacks and four guys in the backfield. So I really like Utah. I think the Big 12 is going to have some problems handling this Utes offense, whatever it is.
2: Let's go to a group of four team, or a group of six team, I should say. Power four, group of six. There's plenty of cases to be made, but James Madison is who you're identifying. What do you like about the Dukes this year as they're going to be moving conferences to the American going forward?
3: You got Sunbelt Billy back, and now all of a sudden you're just saying it's not good enough. We have to go back to the American? Come on. But look, they're in the Sunbelt right now, and that's what matters to me, is that they're plus 320. And for me, that's a great price on a JMU team that has looked fantastic out of the gate. They haven't had the toughest schedule. And granted, maybe the American move is justified considering the Sun Belt doesn't look very good this year.
2: No.
3: But Boise State right now is the front runner after North Dakota State lost last week. And for me, I just think that Boise, we talked about it before we went on the air, the spot against Oregon State could be a trip-up spot because Oregon State's been really good. And I think that, you know, they're playing a couple tough teams on the Smurf turf. And I think they could stumble. And I think the JMU can run through the Sun Belt and get the benefit of the doubt and get it done.
2: Yeah, I don't think it's crazy. I really thought they were going to take a step back to the point where I faded them early in the year against

0: Liberty, God, was that a mistake? I thought Liberty could potentially steal a playoff spot with that win, but they did not win. They got smoked by JMU. Real quick, under a minute. You have a strong opinion on Ohio State and Indiana, where the Buckeyes are laying 3.5 on the road?
1: I like Ohio State at first glance. This isn't the same Indiana team, unfortunately. Kurt Cignetti, don't get me wrong. I think that if you're looking at X's and O's, Indiana has the coaching edge. The problem is the game is played on the field, and I do not think that Josh Hoover is an upgrade on Fernando Mendoza.
0: Too much turnover. Just too much new to be worked in after 2 years of continuity. I kind of want to hold my nose and go against everyone and take Indiana, but I don't have a good feel for the game as of right now.
1: It's appropriate that you said Hoover and turnover in the same sentence.
0: Yeah. He likes to do that. He's Chris Ruffalo. Check him out at Roof the Pick Dog on X. Appreciate the time, buddy. Thanks for coming.
1: Thank you for having me.
0: All right, when we return, we got a couple games in college football on Tuesday. We'll break them down next on Cashing Out.
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2: No rest in this time of year. Welcome back into Cashing Out. I'm Dustin Sweetelson. It's VSiN, the Sports Betting Network. This show absolutely flew by. How do we hit the air everywhere? And we got overtime football back-to-back nights. Will we get it on a third straight night? There are a couple college football games. We'll discuss those in a minute. Baseball as well. But just a reminder, if you missed any part of the show, you can always go back and download this program wherever you get your podcast. Whether it was me making fun of all my friends here at VSiN, and I'll call them my friends. I'm friends with just about everyone here. I don't think anyone, at least to my face, they don't tell me they like me. They dislike me. They mostly tell me they like me. But you tell me, at Dustin Sweetelson at VSiN Live. A little over grown adults, men with 401ks, complaining about referees and how much they're ruining the experience in the NFL. The same guys would be complaining if the refs weren't getting the calls right and then they weren't winning their bets because the calls were being missed. It's like, dude, you just got to kind of bake it in and accept that that's part of life, that some calls are going to be right, some are going to be wrong. They're going to try to get as many as right as they can because they're being monitored by people every single day on social media, videos on the field. Like, if they get exposed as being bad at their job, you know what happens? They lose their job. They don't want to miss up. So ranted about that a little bit earlier in the show. We took you through the end of Monday Night Football and the baseball as well. Awesome, great guests as always. Jeff Erickson, RotoWire senior editor, hour number two. Justin Tricarico earlier this hour from Circa. Some behind the scenes about Survivor I thought was very, very interesting, and he had some bets that he liked as well. And then Chris Ruffalo just now on the NHL and college football. If you missed any of those chats, go back, download the show wherever you get your podcasts. And let's begin looking at the Tuesday card for betting in our VSiN Morning Bet segment. And we'll do that by beginning with the baseball. Cleveland jumps out to a 1-0 lead against the Rays. And you got to give them credit because there is clearly a mindset from Cleveland is we have to take game one and we have to treat it like it's must win. They used multiple relievers in this game to get the job done. Griffin went 4 innings, 5 hits, 2 runs. Then it was Espino, Cantillo, Gattis, Sobrowski, and then Cade Smith closed it out. Just 6 pitches, by the way. He might be available on back-to-back nights. For Tampa, they were up 2-0. Drew Rasmussen was cruising into the 6th inning, and then he allows some runs. 2 earned runs by Rasmussen in the game. Ultimately, Cleveland just keeps adding as the game goes on. 1 in the 6th, 1 in the 7th, 2 in the 8th, 3 in the 9th, 7-3 the score with the Guardians winning over Tampa at the Trop. Game 2 features Parker Messick and Freddie Peralta. Peralta's a minus 137 favorite. Messick is plus 114. Your total in that matchup is 7. So looking at these two teams coming into this game, so with the matchups, Parker Messick versus Tampa Bay this year, he saw the Rays twice. A 1-0 loss back in July, a 3-2 loss in April. 7 2/3, 6 hits, 1 earned, 6 strikeouts. 5 2/3, 3 hits, 1 earned, 2 walks, 9 strikeouts. The thing is, he's facing a Tampa team that maybe doesn't have a ton of power, right? But they put the ball in play. They don't strike out. Lowest strikeout rate in all of baseball. 11th in batting average against lefties on the season. 29th in homers. 26th in OPS. But despite a couple homers from Cleveland in game one, they don't rely on the long ball either. Yeah, Freddie Peralta comes into this start. His last time pitching was last Monday against the Yankees. 4 2/3, 3 hits, 1 earned run on a homer, 1 walk, 3 strikeouts. He didn't face the Guardians this year. Last time he saw them was a 5-0 loss. But last season, 5 1/3, 4 earned, 3 walks, 4 strikeouts. Cleveland hitters don't have really great numbers against him. 7-38, 184 average, 2 ribbies. I would look for under 7 in this matchup. I'm not really in love with it at this point, though, because Freddie Peralta, I don't know what I'm getting from him. Certainly he's been better, especially of late with Tampa Bay, but you just never know what version you're going to get. I don't anticipate though Cleveland dropping, you know, a 7 spot again. The problem becomes a young kid in Messick, how far does he need to be pushed in this game? With Cleveland using so many arms in game one. Also, those guys were taxed at the end of the ALDS as well from just a few days ago. Are they going to force Messick to go 5, 6, 7 if he doesn't have his best stuff? And does that doom them in the end? I lean Tampa Bay minus 137. I lean under 7. But as of right now, unfortunately, that game's going to be a stay away from me on Tuesday. In college football, we've got Delaware going to Middle Tennessee, and we do need to see if the Delaware quarterback, Nick Minucci, is going to be playing in this game. Last updates, I did not see one way or the other if he was going to be available for this Conference USA tilt in Murfreesboro. The Blue Hens are laying 1.5 on the road. 47.5 is the total for this matchup. But you've got Delaware and Middle Tennessee, both 2-3 straight up, 0-1 in Conference USA. The loser of this game is going to need to win 4 of 6 if they want to get bowl eligible. So there is something on the line here. Middle Tennessee is off of a 55-0 loss at Kansas. Delaware lost to Liberty 30-14. Now, Nick Minucci didn't play in that game. We'll see if he plays coming up here on Tuesday. Only time that they met that's relevant is last year. Delaware won by 3, 31-28, but 3-0 in the series are the Blue Hens. Minucci is a really good quarterback, and if he doesn't play, E.J. Archield will be the starter. Sophomore, made his debut against Liberty, 10-19 for 137 yards, no touchdowns. Offense takes a big hit, where I'd consider the under if it winds up being Archield in this one. Now, Delaware actually has a couple good receivers, but if they can't get him the football, it doesn't matter. Wilson, 5th in Conference USA in yards per game, and then Loston, he has 250 receiving yards on the season. They're the only Conference USA wide receiver tandem that has at least 250 yards receiving coming into this week. Middle Tennessee, their quarterback, Gagliano, he's good. I don't know how good he is. 913 yards, 8 touchdowns, 1 interception, but only completing 56.4% of his passes. Their run game's solid. K-State transfer, Antonio Martin, 385 yards, 3rd in Conference USA right now. The keys to watch, the Delaware pass rush. 1st right now in Conference USA, 16 sacks, led by Blake Matthews, their linebacker, who has 4.5. How do the Blue Hens pass the ball, especially if Minucci doesn't play? Middle Tennessee allows 8 yards per attempt. That's 112th in the country. Delaware's 38th in passing. And I think that Delaware, if they have their number one guy, should be able to throw the football on them, where I would consider laying the 1.5 if Minucci plays. If he doesn't play, I kind of like the under, 48 and a hook. Ryan Carty, the head coach of Delaware, 1-3 against the spread, 3-1 to the over as a road favorite of 7 or less. Derek Mason, head coach of Middle Tennessee, 3-5 against the spread, 5-3 to the over as a home dog in his career. First time Delaware and Ryan Carty are playing on a Tuesday. Mason is 1-0 against the spread, 1-0 to the under on Tuesdays. The other game where I do have an official play in Conference USA, it's Florida International at Jacksonville State. The Gamecocks laying 3 at home. Total is 44 and a hook in this matchup. But I love Jacksonville State. FIU is 3-2 coming in. JSU is 4-2. They're 2 of the 3 teams that are unbeaten right now in Conference USA. Florida International handed Jacksonville State their only regular season loss last year, 27-21. So is this a revenge spot for the Gamecocks here? Jacksonville's had 15 days off, has 15 days off after this game. So I think they let it all hang out. They unload the playbook here against Florida International. FIU's 0-2 on the road. First game for them this year outside of the state of Florida. In terms of scoring offense, Jacksonville State is 2nd in the conference at 27.3. Now, FIU, scoring defense, number 1 in Conference USA at 12.2. So that is a battle of strength on strength in this matchup. But Caden Creel, to me, is the X factor, the quarterback for the Gamecocks, completing 66.5% of his passes, 1,400 through the air, 10 touchdowns, 5 interceptions. But he also leads Jacksonville State with 405 rushing yards. That's 67.5 per game, 4 touchdowns. He's 1st in the conference in passing, 3rd in rushing. He's a difference maker, and he's got a 6'8 receiver in DeAndre Johnson that just isn't defendable. 18 catches for 338. That's 18.8 yards per catch for him. He is a monster, and he's leading the NCAA, or led the NCAA in yards per catch a season ago. They've got plenty of weapons, including Bo Nix's brother on this team at safety. And then for Florida International, I just know if they're going to be an offense that travels on the road here to Jacksonville State and how much they're going to have possession of the football. I think Jacksonville State's offense is going to limit the possessions here, make it a lower-scoring game. So I'd lean under, but it's kind of low at 43.5. Instead, I laid 2.5 with Jacksonville State. I'd consider laying the 3 as well, but obviously you guys know this. That is a key number here. FIU's defense against Creel, they've only allowed 4 touchdowns all season, the fewest in the country, but Creel is by far the best player they've ever seen this year. And I think Creel is going to be able to light up the scoreboard just a bit here Willie Simmons, the head coach for FIU, 4-2 against spread, 5-1 to the under as a road dog.

0: Hockey's 1-2 against the spread, 2-1 to the under as a road dog of 7 or less. Charles Kelly, head coach of Jacksonville State, 2-0 covering the number as a home favorite of 7 or less. I like Jacksonville State. If you can get a 2.5, I'd lay it with them here. They have the best player on the field. They have the best weapons on offense. They'll be able to score enough against FIU, and I don't know if the Golden Panthers will be doing the same on the other end. Some NFL games I've added to VSiN.com/picks. Texans +3 against the Jaguars in London. Saints +1 against the Giants. I'll add more throughout the day on Tuesday at VSiN.com/picks. Stick around here on VSiN. It gets started every morning, 7 a.m. Eastern. VSiN by the books, Dave Ross, Jensen Lewis. They headed up to Gil Alexander at 10 a.m. Eastern, who's followed by Prop Points at 1 p.m. Eastern with the guru, John Hansen.
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0: Back on Cashing Out, I'm Dustin Sweetelson. This is VSiN, the Sports Betting Network. 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Final score, Monday Night Football. It was the Bills pulling off the upset on the road at SoFi in overtime, 37-34. And what we're going to do here is we're going to go behind the counter. We're going to get you behind the scenes, what it's like here on a game day, but more importantly, what it's like having to manage everything that goes down with Circa Survivor. Joining us in studio, Circa Oddsmaker, Justin Tricarico. I nailed it this time, right?
1: I mean, just
0: it's like
1: money.
0: We've been friends forever.
1: Money in the bank.
0: I mean, some people say this looks like some buddy cop comedy.
1: But
0: which, unfortunately, if it was a buddy cop comedy, all they'd have to do is run away. We wouldn't catch them. That's the problem.
1: That's more than fair. Yeah, it would probably a lot of filming in CC's Buffet or something like that.
0: Dude, what you know about CC's Buffet in college,
1: you know?
0: Got me through. They saw me coming. They said, you know what's going to happen today? We have to call corporate. We're taking a loss. Sweetelson's walking through the door.
1: Hey, you ain't lying.
0: $6 all you can eat pizza pasta? Come on.
1: Come on, can't beat it.
0: All right. So, first of all, let's recap Monday Night Football. Then I want to ask you about Survivor, because I think people are fascinated by how things work with it on Saturday and all the chaos that ensues. But the Bills get the win today. And I got to tell you, they weren't very good. Defense was good in the first half. Josh Allen, though, is different. He's a different level of human being, and he just willed them to another victory.
1: I mean, could somebody hard carry a team anymore right now? It's bananas, and his MVP odds are obviously just crashing through the floor. It's really amazing what he's doing. As a Jet fan, it pains me, but as a football fan, it is so much fun to watch. And the Bills are actually a good result for us, so go Josh Allen.
0: All right, that's big. Now, you guys, I don't believe, have the odds right up right now for MVP. I just want to check that. No, they'll be reposted, I believe, tomorrow or Wednesday.
1: I saw some twos out there, I think.
0: Yeah, he's back to the favorite.
1: Yeah.
0: Which bums me out, because I actually have Purdy at 22-1.
1: My guy.
0: So I would much rather Purdy. But Purdy's got a pretty good schedule coming up here. Now, as far as Circus Survivor is concerned, there were people on the Rams today.
1: Yes.
0: So a few more got knocked out. By the math of our own data guru here at VSiN, Jason Lattice, Circus Survivor after week 5, 2,910 entries remain from the 25,017. Each entry is worth $8,597. If you were me right now and you were alive, would you sell?
1: No, because you there's 2,899 losers in you.
0: Yeah,
1: all right?
0: That's what I'm saying.
1: I mean, eight times. You know, I don't know everyone's finance. A lot of these guys are popping in 10 of them to 10 dimes, so right now they're probably not thinking of that. But if you're – that's what makes this contest amazing. Like, if you're in it for one entry and you can 8X your money right now, it's amazing. It's the best contest in America.
0: It's ridiculous. And look, the name of my – I'll give my name away. The name of my team is Wedding Money. I'm getting married in April.
1: Let's go.
0: I would love to be able to pay for some of this wedding or all of it, I guess, if I won Circus Survivor. Right?
1: Yeah, a destination wedding if you win.
0: Yeah, exactly. I could do it. I could have two weddings at that point. Now, take us behind the scenes, because you're here on Saturdays. Everyone has to get their picks in for both contests, Millions and Survivor. What's it like in that back room when all of that just starts coming in and you guys have to sort through the information?
1: It gets hectic, and, you know, I'm primarily managing, like, basketball and stuff, and you see the real grinders. Jeff Benson, shout out Jeff Benson, the best in the business. He spearheads so much of it, but as this stuff is going on, because, you know, we do everything manually, like, we're moving lines manually, we're doing everything manually in our software, so getting that Circa Survivor all the lines and everything, making sure they're correct. And then the biggest part of it is actually at the end when you grade the things. You have to be so careful. It is it's a real process, and everybody, it's just a big team thing. There's no one person, but Jeff at the top and everybody else following in line. It's a process, but it's so worth it. It's so much fun.
0: I mean, it's crazy. And then how often are you surprised when you guys see who the most used, like, two or three teams are, where you go, whoa, that, like this week on Thursday when it's Dallas and everyone's just going, it's a layup. It's a backup quarterback. It's a rookie. He's making his first start against the Cowboys, and Jalen Daniels gets the win.
1: I mean, not on. There's just things you don't expect, and that's certainly at the top. –

0: And even like just in the betting side too, that killed everybody's part money line parlays, and there was big money on that. And I'm a Jalen Daniels guy now. Kansas, that's my team, I think, for the rest of the year. I'm rooting for them. Yeah, but, I mean, going out like that on a game like that is just heartbreaking.
1: No, it's crazy because you just feel like, well, I took the biggest favorite on the board. Things are going to be fine. So with that, I said to you in the break, this is what I'm considering, and I'll show my hand to some degree. We do this show from Circa. I should at least give away some of how the sausage is made. Justin Tricarico is with us, odds maker here at Circa, mostly NBA, but he does a little bit of everything around here. I think I'm taking the Rams this week off a loss against the Cardinals. I know it's in division. I know it's a short week. I think they're laying like 12 points in the game. Everyone's like, we got to save them for the Wednesday before Thanksgiving against Green Bay. Guys, I can't save them if I'm not alive.
0: Yeah, you got to make it to the Wednesday before the Thanksgiving. So I, whatever you got to do to get yourself there, I completely agree. And the Cardinals, this leads into one of my kind of futures. Thank you. You teed me up a little bit there. You didn't even know. But let's say you're Rams. You put the Rams and they smoke the Cardinals, hopefully. Boom. Beautiful. Carson Beck out there, 40-1 rookie of the year.
1: You know what? You're speaking my language because if you
0: can
1: go back.
0: Can we talk about it?
1: Well, one, I bet Jalen Daniels 50-1 during the game last week. So I'm all for it. If you go back and look, when there is a quarterback who plays enough his rookie year, they want to give the quarterback
0: 100%.
1: That award.
0: And no one's running away with it. Like, Boston's been pretty good, but nobody's running away with this award right now. Mendoza even at 22-1. The Raiders have lost two in a row.
1: Can we actually,
0: there was sharp money on it the past 2 weeks before they started losing, and I was kind of laughing at it.
1: Oh.
0: And it went all the way down to 14-1, and I'm like, this is crazy. But now they lost two in a row, and it's like, okay, this could happen. Like, if you get me 10 weeks of a rookie quarterback, I think with the way the other rookies are playing, like, why can't 10 weeks of a rookie win this right now?
1: I don't hate taking a flyer. They're all such big numbers.
0: Yeah, 40-1.
1: Yeah, like, this is so you're a big futures guy, right? So I'm a big futures guy. One, like, these are kind of my standard way of approaching it. I don't really go south of 10-1 unless I think it is a really sharp play. Like, I have Will Anderson Defensive Player of the Year because at 7, 7.5-1 when I bet it, it was like, you know what? The pedigree is there, and it's just about – is there opportunity going to be there with Myles Garrett in front of him? And luckily, you know, Garrett gets hurt and opens it up. But to me, it's about north of 10-1. You don't have to lay as much going forward. You're also getting a huge price back. So you can be aggressive and you can bet all three of those guys right now. And if one of them pops, you're in the positive.
0: Oh, 100%. I have a nice amount of David Bailey, Defensive Rookie of the Year from the preseason. And I feel good about that.
1: What, he had three sacks yesterday?
0: Three sacks, yeah.
1: That'll help.
0: Two coming into the week, so he's at five already in five games. And, I love building those positions. And obviously it's harder to find them as the season's going on. But, if Beck or Mendoza gets this starting job and they get even 8 weeks, they can run away with that thing.
1: Justin Tricarico is with us, oddsmaker here at Circa. What else are you eyeing on this week? Whether it's futures, maybe something, maybe even NBA.
0: NBA. You know, the preseason's been going on. It's they've been betting it. Lineup changes have me going crazy. I have gray hairs under my hat, gray hairs in my beard. Where it's like, oh yeah, this whole starting lineup's playing, and then 12 minutes before the game, oh no, actually none of them are playing, and the line goes from -6 to +4. And we're getting bet the entire way down. That's neither here nor there. I was looking at some of the Rookie of the Year stuff, and I'm a chalk guy right now. I'm a Cam Boozer. Even though I think he's like third, I think Boozer is going to win Rookie of the Year this year.
1: Well, the trendy one's Caleb Wilson in Chicago, right? Because the opportunity, the lack of depth.
0: I like it.
1: And you know what? I didn't know he could shoot the three. In summer league, he was shooting the three a lot. He didn't do that at all in college. That kind of took me by surprise.
0: If that stroke stays, and you know, a lot of summer league guys, I think back to my Knicks, Michael Knox, summer league legend.
1: Kevin Knox,
0: yeah. summer league legend where I'm like, man, we hit the lottery. But some of those shots are for real, and they stick. And, yeah, he's 100% one of the guys that could do that.
1: So last time you were on the show, we talked about someone that came here and hit Anthony Edwards for a big bet. Our VSiN NBA betting guide's out right now. 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I

0: one write-up in it. You know what it is? Anthony Edwards, MVP 20-1.
1: Yes. Yes.
0: The more I dove into it, the LaMelo edition opens up Ant to do so much. One, energy late in games. Two, doesn't have to beat everyone off the dribble. Yes. I didn't realize on catch and shoot threes last year, he was 47.8%.
1: I was literally going to say 48% or something. Like, it's amazing. He's money.
0: All of a sudden, he can be everything.
1: When you got Melo stretching and contorting defenses the way he does, and all of a sudden he has great vision too, and he could just dish it right to Edwards, and Edwards can do anything he wants. Because, I mean, you got to remember, they were playing Michael Connolly a lot last year.
0: They were.
1: And I love Connolly. He's still around. He's still kicking. That's awesome. But the difference that LaMelo will be able to stretch the defenses is pretty amazing.
0: Check it out. 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
1: I got one under for you.
0: Give me.
1: Cavs under 48.5. I've been on it pretty big. I think it opened 49.5, and I've been seeing sharp money down, and I completely agree with it. And if you could get a 48.5 number, go for it, please.
0: Justin Chicarico, come check him out here at Circa. Appreciate the time, buddy.
1: You're the best. I appreciate you.
0: Awesome stuff from Justin. We'll hear from Sean McVay next on Cashing Out.
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0: Cruising along here on Cashing Out. I'm Dustin Sweetelson. This is VSiN, the Sports Betting Network. Catch the show, as always, SiriusXM Channel 189, YouTube TV, the VSiN Watch app, and radio affiliates across the United States of God Bless America. Week 5 in the National Football League, it has come and gone. The final game on the slate was the Buffalo Bills going to SoFi, winning outright as 3.5-point dogs on the road at the Rams. Also, we go over the total of 55 in this one, and Buffalo cashes at plus 155 on that old money line price. Now, for the Rams, they moved to 2-3 on the season. Buffalo, 4-1 this year. And I think for Sean McVay, there's some questions. One, start of the year. Let's go to the very beginning. How they handled the travel with San Francisco and Australia. It's almost like they said, we're not going to let this derail the rest of the season, which you can do. I'm okay with a leader making that decision. But what you can't do is let that derail the rest of your season, which is apparently how this has gone. And by the way, we don't know what week two would have looked like had Jackson Dart stayed healthy for that matchup with the New York Giants. But they lose to the Niners in Australia. They beat the Giants. They lose in epic, epic fashion at the end against Denver. They beat the Eagles last week, but they needed a miracle comeback to finish the job at the link. And then this week, they lose to Buffalo at home. So they're 2-3 on the season. I can question a lot about Sean McVay, and I think there's a lot of times he kind of turtles in these big moments. For a guy that is such a big personality, who is so brilliant with the play calling and the executions at certain moments of the game, I don't understand in these critical spots where he just kind of hides from going for the jugular. McVay met with the media following this loss, and here was his reaction to the loss.
12: Our PAT field goal, not even close to good enough. It cost us the game tonight.
13: 3rd and 5.
12: Yeah, I'm going to evaluate everything.
13: With the 3rd and 5 play, was there?
12: Yeah, you know what? If I would have known, yeah, I wish I would have had a better play call and gone for it, got it a lot tighter. I'm sick right now with myself, and I'm so proud of that group. You know, this is the tough part of sports, but I'm proud of that team. I'm proud of the way that we battled, and I'm sick that we came up short. And you know, I'll be regretting, you know, kicking that and not having a better call to be able to go for it on 3rd down and go to 4th or whatever it was. And that's on me.
0: It is on him. You know what it is on him? That is 100% true. No lies detected. Because what he's referencing in overtime, and look, they missed kicks during this game. They missed a field goal, right? So they shouldn't have even gotten there. But in overtime, while they're in field goal range, they opt for a 5-yard pass. They run the ball. They play for the field goal. They don't play for the touchdown. They don't go for the throat. That's what you've got to do. You've got to snap necks and cash checks. And Sean McVay played it a little bit scared and put it on the leg of his kicker. And let's be very clear about this. Special teams has haunted the Rams for a couple of seasons. Let's go back to last year, right? The way special teams botched several games. Off the top of my head, I'm remembering Philadelphia. I want to say Seattle as well, just thinking about it right now. But there were multiple spots where the special teams unit for the Rams took losses off the board. It did so again today. And I think if I'm Sean McVay, that's something he's got to be aware of as a head coach. If we're going to criticize Nick Sirianni for the way he handled the end of the game against Jacksonville, where he shouldn't have kicked it the way that he did, shouldn't have given Jacksonville an opportunity to return that. You either kick it out of bounds, you kick it through the back of the end zone, you do not give them a running lane to get good field position. We're going to criticize Dan Quinn for the end of the overtime tie with the New York Giants, where Jaden Daniels doesn't apparently know how much time is on the clock or what down it is or that they don't have timeouts. Whatever it is, we're going to put that on Dan Quinn, right? We're going to criticize these coaches. Sean McVay might be the most egregious of the group because there's a track record here. This is not just an isolated incident. This is time and time again them being let down by someone on the special teams unit, whether it's the kicker, it's the blocking, it's the return guys, whatever it may be. He's right. He's got to look in the mirror, and they've got to make some really hard decisions here. But more importantly, going forward, they need to change the way they approach these games. It's not good enough to play for the kick because you're not good enough to kick it and win it. Now, as far as this goes in the outlook for the Rams going forward, they're now tied atop the betting board with the Niners at 7-1 to win the Super Bowl. Would I rush to bet the Rams to win the Super Bowl? Probably not at 7-1, but I do think we're going to get to a point where it's worth buying. Looking at the schedule for L.A. coming up, they host Arizona this week. They're laying almost 2 touchdowns. Then they go to the Raiders, followed by hosting the Chargers, which is not a home game for either of them, at Washington.

0: And at Arizona, guys, as much as I'm down on what we saw from the Rams, not just on Monday Night Football, but to begin the season, there's a world where we're looking at 2, 3, 4, 5, 6, 7 wins. 7-3 before their bye week 11. I don't think it's crazy for them to just rip off 5 in a row. Is it likely? Probably not. But they could win 6 of these, you know, to start the season. So of the 5 coming up, could they win 4? I think that's absolutely doable. And then coming out of the bye, it does get a little bit more challenging. Green Bay with likely Micah Parsons back, Kansas City at home, and then they've got a trip to San Francisco, hosting Dallas, at Seattle, at Tampa Bay versus Seattle. Because you have so many bad teams coming up, I would say this. If you wanted to bet the Rams to win the Super Bowl, this is probably your last chance because it's about to shorten up following this run that they're about to go on. Now, as far as the in-season win total, looking at this for the Rams, it's still 10.5. I mean, can they get to 11? Right now at 2, I'll say 3, 4, 5. I say they get to 6 before the bye. After the bye, I'll say 7 against Green Bay. I don't know about Kansas City. I don't know about San Francisco. I think Dallas, that's 8. At Seattle, I'll say they split with Seattle. That's 9. At Tampa's 10. Yeah, I actually wouldn't take the over 10.5. I think you're asking way too much to go right on a football team that we know what the upside is, but we also know what their objective is as well, and that is win a Super Bowl. While winning the division matters, and it actually played a role last year, I'm not sure Seattle's as dominant as they were a year ago. We'll find out as the season goes on. They may have a Sam Darnold issue going on, currently a quarterback, or maybe more of a Clint Kubiak is no longer their issue. But I don't know if the Rams necessarily need the one seed if they're going to win the Super Bowl this year. It would be nice, but I think based on the way the season has started, the mindset needs to shift. It needs to be okay, let's now hit our peak when it matters the most. At the end of the year, it's just we'd like to start seeing it moving in the upward direction at some point in time. As far as Buffalo going forward, they're 4-1. And I got to tell you, they could as easily be what? They could have lost week one to Houston. They were always going to beat Detroit. So that would be 1-1. They had, what, 5 turnovers against the Chargers? That could have easily been a loss. That's 1-2. They did lose to the Patriots. That would have been 1-3. And they could have lost tonight. They could have easily been 1-4 to start the season. And instead, they're 4-1. They have the Raiders in their next game, which they should be able to take care of business this week. They're road favorites of 6, 6.5, I believe, last I looked. Let me just pull up the adjusted number since the end of Monday Night Football. They're 6. Lane 6 at the Raiders. Raiders have lost a couple in a row now. I kind of want to take the home dog Raiders. I kind of want to, but here's the problem. You're fading Josh Allen because the Buffalo Bills were not very good tonight on Monday Night Football offensively. There was not a lot of special things happening. Clearly nothing on the outside. Outside of Shakir with a 57-yard pop in overtime, Ty Johnson was the leading receiver at that point with 72. Ray Davis with 1 catch for 31 was after that. Everyone else, 1 catch for under 10 yards of the players who had receptions. This game was about one single person. And I don't even know if he's human, so I don't want to call him a person. That's Josh Allen. 12-19 for 210 through the air, touchdown and interception. 10 carries for a 121 on the ground and a touchdown. He's different, man. And you always have to factor in what you're doing defensively. If you leave a patch of field for him to run through, the problem is he's as fast as your receivers and he's as big as your defensive ends. So he can make anything happen once he gets a full head of steam. He has since dropped all the way in the MVP market to your favorite on the board. He is now plus 250. Brock Purdy's 3-1, and then it's a jump after that to Patrick Mahomes and Trevor Lawrence at 6.5 and 7.5-1 respectively. As biased as I am with the Brock Purdy ticket, and I've been obsessed with that play all summer long, I have to acknowledge it's not even about the numbers. It's not about the efficiency. It's not about the win-loss record. It's just if you watch Josh Allen, he lifts this entire organization to the point where, like, I don't think we're going to appreciate what Josh Allen is until his career is over because this roster might stink. And if you go back and look, when they had to make salary cap adjustments the last couple seasons, specifically when things started going south for Sean McDermott, I want to say it was 3 off seasons ago, they had to cut Jordan Poyer and Micah Hyde out of that secondary. They just kept losing different elements of the defense. It got worse. They asked Allen to do more, and you know what? He just keeps doing it. And you got to give him credit here. I was not an Allen truther at the beginning. I am now the biggest Allen fan. He's going to take money out of my pocket if he wins MVP this year. Fanatics Sports and Casino is the only sportsbook that rewards every bet. 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
10: Somewhere there's a river rushing through the woods while someone rushes through their day. 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
0: Back on Cashing Out, coming to you as always from the Circus Sportsbook in downtown Las Vegas. I'm Dustin Sweetelson. Monday Night Football is coming on. Week 5's in the books. We look ahead to Week 6. But also, look, I'm not the biggest hockey guy. I neglect it to some degree. But what I do know is some of the sharpest hockey bettors around. So we try to bring them on when they're available up late night with us. And it just so happens one of our favorites is in Vegas right now. He's joining me now in studio. He's Chris Ruffalo at Ruff the Pick Dog. You can find him on X, pickdogs.com handicapper, and he joins us now in studio. What's up, buddy? How are we feeling?
13: Doing well. Doing well. Happy to be back.
0: How is the football season treating you before we get to the hockey?
13: Football's treating me all right. College, I would say college more so than NFL, but not by much. I mean, I've had a couple of good takes so far, UCLA. Making it a little interesting, especially
0: I'm on them as well.
13: That plus 360 this weekend, beautiful, had it all the way. But yeah, no, we're going to be talking about some stuff, and like there's still some angles I like, but definitely I love football season.
0: Yeah, well, let's do the NHL first,
13: sure,
0: and get to the football because you have a lot you like on the card coming up for tomorrow. How much are you betting early in the season? Because to me, I feel like there's two mindsets. It's either I want to see how things develop, or I think I have an edge over the numbers that are being posted, and I want to be aggressive and beat them before they make their adjustments.
13: For me, it's early on especially. I'm going to pay to find out and go with what I know from last season. Unless there's a seismic change in terms of what teams are doing or who moved personnel and stuff like that, I'm going to go with what I know. And that, so far, I would say it's worked fairly well. I'm not going heavy as I'm going to maybe when you have like a 15, 20-game sample size.
0: Sure.
13: But still decent.
0: Yeah, it's also the best way to track it and remember if you like or don't like a team is to see what they do to you personally when you bet on them. So let's talk about Columbus hosting Florida. This one's the Blue Jackets minus 125 at home, plus 105 with the Panthers. Total 6.5. What are you thinking between these two teams?
13: I like Columbus. It's a bad spot for Florida. They just played today. They're one of six teams on a back-to-back because tomorrow's Frozen Frenzy. All 32 teams are in action. So it's a bad spot for Florida. They just lost their number one goaltender, Jacob Markstrom, to an injury. Their backup had to play yesterday. So you're either playing Akira Schmid on back-to-back nights after he played about 30 minutes on Tuesday, or you're sending in your third stringer to basically take on a Blue Jackets team that isn't fantastic, but the spot definitely favors, especially catching Florida on a back-to-back.
0: How about the Kraken in Philadelphia? Philadelphia's minus $1.22. Seattle's plus 102. Total's 5.5, a little bit of juice on that over at minus 130.
13: I do not think the Philadelphia Flyers should be favored against anyone right now.
0: Oh.
13: Not even against the Nashville School of the Blind. It's terrible. I understand Dan Vladar was a goalie that helped the Flyers get to the playoffs last year. The Flyers even had a great, you know, series run in the playoffs. But right now, they replaced Ersson with Joseph Woll. And I will tell you as a Leafs fan, Joseph Woll as your number one option does not work. And I don't think that Dan Vladar is a viable top option for any goalie duo in the NHL. And you're seeing that with the Flyers 0-5-2 to start the year. I just genuinely do not think that the Flyers should be favored against anyone right now. So I'm taking the crack and just based on spite alone.
0: All right. You have a play on the Islanders. And, like, I used to be an Islander fan growing up. My brother's the biggest Islander fan ever. So I texted him, and I was like, are the Islanders good? I want you to tell me if this is a fair assessment, if I can find his text. I said, hey, are the Islanders good? He said, Schaefer is a god. Horvat is a goal scorer, but no. They got rid of their defense-first mentality, but they still can't score. So they have no defense, but a bad offense. Is that fair?
13: Your brother knows pretty well what he's talking about, I will say, but he left out one thing. They still got Ilya Sorokin, who's a goalie that can stand on his own. We've seen Connor Hellebuck do it, and admittedly, I thought the Jets were going to struggle without Hellebuck because he's sitting out and wants to be moved. Sorokin is another one of those goalies that can single-handedly win a team an extra 20 games if he's on his game.
0: Well, the Islanders are minus 218 favorites against Vancouver. Vancouver must stink then because the Canucks are plus $1.80 and the total 6.5.
13: So Vancouver had their opening split with Edmonton where they scored 13 goals. And since then, the Vancouver Canucks realized, wait a minute, we're not that good, and have played like it since. They've lost, I'm checking here, 3-2, 7-2, 4-1, and 6-2 since.
0: Wow.
13: including on this road trip, they've been outscored 17-5.
0: So you're going to go puck line here?
13: I'm going to go regulation. I'm not going as heavy on the puck lines early on in the season because I want to see how dominant teams are and how teams are going to get killed. I wouldn't be opposed to anyone taking a puck line in this situation, but for me, I'm just sticking with the regulation play, probably around minus 125, minus 130. Get that hefty price down because the empty net, it adds a level of variance, but it wouldn't surprise me if the Islanders won this one big.
0: Chatting with our guy, Chris Ruffalo, pickdogs.com at Ruff the Pick Dog, R-U-F.

0: F the Pick Dog, D-A-W-G. You can find them over on X. The Anaheim Ducks were one of my teams last year. Mm-hmm. I had a big ticket on them to go deep into the Western Conference. It didn't come to fruition like I wanted, but they're minus 205 against Calgary, who's plus 170, total 6.5. What are you going to do with the favorite?
1: Same thing. Going to go regulation. Wouldn't be opposed to a puck line play. It's ironic that, you know, the building is the Saddle Dome in Calgary is being torn down this year, and the Flames on the ice are playing like it. It just seems like the roof is caving in for this team. They're 0-5 to start the year. They're not very good. They're going to be contending for a top three pick in the NHL draft. The goaltending is shaky. Anaheim was one of those teams that played well at home last season. This year they've actually started well on the road, going 3-0, but again, this is just a play against Calgary, and I've liked what I've seen from Anaheim. They went on the road and they took care of Vegas. They've gone into some tough environments, and now you're getting them at home. We just saw this matchup a couple nights ago. I understand it's a quick revenge spot for Calgary, but I think Anaheim's the way better team here.
0: And then last one in hockey from Chris, then we'll do the college football. Oilers minus $1.25 at the Kings, who are plus 105, 6.5 the total. What are we doing here?
1: Taking the Oilers. The Kings are just one of those teams. They either have a really good season at home and stink it up on the road, or vice versa. And right now, they've only had one home game. They didn't look good in it. Edmonton already to start the year 3-0. You know, I'm always concerned about the Edmonton Oilers in goaltending. And I say that, like I just mentioned earlier, 13 goals against the Vancouver Canucks in the first two games of the season. But since then, they've righted the ship. They've tightened up defensively. I just think the Kings are outmatched here. I like the Oilers to win, so I think it's a really cheap price for Edmonton.
0: I love it. So Columbus, Seattle, the Islanders, the Ducks, and the Oilers. That's who Chris is on coming up on Tuesday in the National Hockey League. He's Canadian, too, so that gives him a lot of credibility in my eyes. Anything he says about hockey, I just genuinely, like, I'll side with Chris on this one. Yeah. So let's talk college football because you love college sports.
1: Yes. And,
0: by the way, have you done college basketball prep at all?
1: Yeah, about 25 articles deep.
0: Stop.
1: Yeah. It starts in August for me.
0: Anything jump? Hold on, real quick. Does anything jump out to you? Any teams you're like, ooh, this?
1: Nothing jumping out that much yet. I'm still gonna. I'll text you something in a week.
0: Because like, if the problem is we don't know what players are eligible or not. And if LSU gets those guys eligible, LSU's going to be awesome. But
1: yeah.
0: I don't know if that's happening here, man.
1: It just matters which judge you know at this point.
0: It doesn't make any sense. All right, let's talk college football playoff. We've seen a sample size. We've gotten about six games for most of these teams. Let's go in the Big 12. You think there's someone worth looking at to make the college football playoff? Who is it and what's the price?
1: I do. I like Utah to make the college football playoff, plus 115. I just love that voodoo offense that they're running, the three-quarterback system where it's like Wildcat on steroids. And, you know, Rice Eccles is one of the best home field advantages in college football. The Big 12 is a conference that we always know is usually big on offense. And I thought with Kyle Whittingham going to Michigan that Utah may take a step back. They may lose a little bit of that punch. Nuh-uh. It hasn't happened. And they figured out how to make that an equalizer. Not only are you keeping the defense solid, you're bringing in this weird offense that nobody can really prepare for. It's hard enough to prepare for the option, let alone an offense where you're now having to prepare for potentially three different quarterbacks and four guys in the backfield. So I really like Utah. I think the Big 12 is going to have some problems handling this Utes offense, whatever it is.
0: Let's go to a group of four team, or group of six team, I should say. Power four, group of six. There's plenty of cases to be made, but James Madison is who you're identifying. What do you like about the Dukes this year as they're going to be moving conferences to the American going forward?
1: Well, you got Sunbelt Billy back, and now all of a sudden you're just saying it's not good enough. We have to go back to the American? Ah, come on. But look, they're in the Sunbelt right now, and that's what matters to me, is that they're plus 320, and for me that's a great price on a JMU team that has looked fantastic out of the gate. They haven't had the toughest schedule, and granted, maybe the American move is justified considering the Sun Belt doesn't look very good this year. But look, Boise State right now is the front runner after North Dakota State lost last week, and for me, I just think that Boise, we talked about it before we went on the air, the spot against Oregon State could be a trip-up spot because Oregon State's been really good. And I think that, you know, they're playing a couple tough teams on the Smurf turf, and I think they could stumble. And I think the JMU can run through the Sun Belt and get the benefit of the doubt and get it done.
0: Yeah, I don't think it's crazy. I really thought they were going to take a step back to the point where I faded them early in the year against Liberty. God, was that a mistake? I thought Liberty could potentially steal a playoff spot with that win, but they did not win. They got smoked by JMU. Real quick, under a minute. You have a strong opinion on Ohio State and Indiana where the Buckeyes are laying 3.5 on the road?
1: I like Ohio State at first glance. This isn't the same Indiana team, unfortunately. Kurt Cignetti, don't get me wrong,

0: I think that if you're looking at X's and O's, Indiana has the coaching edge. The problem is the game is played on the field, and I do not think that Josh Hoover is an upgrade on Fernando Mendoza.
1: Too much turnover. Just too much new to be worked in after 2 years of continuity. I kind of want to hold my nose and go against everyone and take Indiana, but I don't have a good feel for the game as of right now.
0: It's appropriate that you said Hoover and turnover in the same sentence.
1: Yeah. He likes to do that. He's Chris Ruffalo. Check him out at Roof the Pick Dog on X. Appreciate the time, buddy. Thanks for coming.
0: Thank you for having me.
1: All right, when we return, we got a couple games in college football on Tuesday. We'll break them down next on Cashing Out.
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8: Coming up on Tuesday's episode of Money Moves, we've got a banger of a Total Tuesday. A lot of totals moving around in the National Football League, and there is one that I can't take my eye off. We'll tell you which one it is and how we're going to play it. 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I'll tell you what it is. 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
1: No rest in this time of year. Welcome back into Cashing Out. I'm Dustin Sweetelson. It's VSiN, the Sports Betting Network. This show absolutely flew by. How do we hit the air everywhere? And we got overtime football back-to-back nights. Will we get it on a third straight night? There are a couple college football games. We'll discuss those in a minute. Baseball as well. But just a reminder, if you missed any part of the show, you can always go back and download this program wherever you get your podcast. Whether it was me making fun of all my friends here at VSiN, I'll call them my friends. I'm friends with just about everyone here. I don't think anyone, at least to my face, they don't tell me they like me. They dislike me. They mostly tell me they like me. But I'm just, you tell me, at Dustin Sweetelson at VSiN Live. A little over grown adults, men with 401ks, complaining about referees and how much they're ruining the experience in the NFL. The same guys would be complaining if the refs weren't getting the calls right and then they weren't winning their bets because the calls were being missed. It's like, dude, you just got to kind of bake it in and accept that that's part of life, that some calls are going to be right, some are going to be wrong. They're going to try to get as many as right as they can because they're being monitored by people every single day on social media, videos on the field. Like, if they get exposed as being bad at their job, you know what happens? They lose their job. They don't want to mess up. So ranted about that a little bit earlier in the show. We took you through the end of Monday Night Football and the baseball as well. Awesome, great guests as always. Jeff Erickson, RotoWire senior editor, hour number two. Justin Tricarico earlier this hour from Circa. Some behind the scenes about Survivor I thought was very, very interesting, and he had some bets that he liked as well. And then Chris Ruffalo just now on the NHL and college football. If you missed any of those chats, go back, download the show wherever you get your podcasts. And let's begin looking at the Tuesday card for betting in our VSiN Morning Bet segment. And we'll do that by beginning with the baseball. Cleveland jumps out to a 1-0 lead against the Rays. And you got to give them credit because there is clearly a mindset from Cleveland is we have to take game one and we have to treat it like it's must win. They used multiple relievers in this game to get the job done. Griffin went four innings, five hits, two runs. Then it was Espino, Cantillo, Gattis, Sobrowski, and then Cade Smith closed it out. Just six pitches, by the way. He might be available on back-to-back nights. For Tampa, they were up 2-0. Drew Rasmussen was cruising into the sixth inning, and then he allows some runs. Two earned runs by Rasmussen in the game. Ultimately, Cleveland just keeps adding as the game goes on. One in the sixth, one in the seventh, two in the eighth, three in the ninth, 7-3 the score with the Guardians winning over Tampa at the Trop. Game two features Parker Messick and Freddie Peralta. Peralta's a minus 137 favorite. Messick is plus 114. Your total in that matchup is 7. So looking at these two teams coming into this game, so with the matchups, Parker Messick versus Tampa Bay this year, he saw the Rays twice. A 1-0 loss back in July, a 3-2 loss in April. 7 2/3, six hits, one earned, six strikeouts. 5 2/3, three hits, one earned, two walks, nine strikeouts. The thing is, he's facing a Tampa team that maybe doesn't have a ton of power, right? But they put the ball in play. They don't strike out. Lowest strikeout rate in all of baseball. 11th in batting average against lefties on the season. 29th in homers. 26th in OPS. But despite a couple homers from Cleveland in game one, they don't rely on the long ball either. Freddie Peralta comes into this start. His last time pitching was last Monday against the Yankees. 4 2/3. Three hits. One earned run on a homer. One walk. Three strikeouts. He didn't face the Guardians this year. Last time he saw them was a 5-0 loss. But last season, 5 1/3, four earned, three walks, four strikeouts. Cleveland hitters don't have really great numbers against him. 7-38, 184 average, two ribbies. I would look for under 7 in this matchup. I'm not really in love with it at this point, though, because Freddie Peralta, I don't know what I'm getting from him. Certainly he's been better, especially of late with Tampa Bay, but you just never know what version you're going to get. I don't anticipate Cleveland dropping, you know, a 7 spot again. The problem becomes a young kid in Messick, how far does he need to be pushed in this game? With Cleveland using so many arms in game one. Also, those guys were taxed at the end of the ALDS as well from just a few days ago. Are they going to force Messick to go 5, 6, 7 if he doesn't have his best stuff? And does that doom them in the end? I lean Tampa Bay minus 137. I lean under 7. But as of right now, unfortunately, that game is going to be a stay away from me on Tuesday. In college football, we've got Delaware going to Middle Tennessee. And we do need to see if the Delaware quarterback, Nick Minucci, is going to be playing in this game. Last updates, I did not see one way or the other if he was going to be available for this Conference USA tilt in Murfreesboro. The Blue Hens are laying

41.5 on the road. 47.5 is the total for this matchup. But you've got Delaware and Middle Tennessee, both 2-3 straight up, 0-1 in Conference USA. The loser of this game is going to need to win 4 of 6 if they want to get bowl eligible. So there is something on the line here. Middle Tennessee is off of a 55-0 loss at Kansas. Delaware lost to Liberty 30-14. Now, Nick Minucci didn't play in that game. We'll see if he plays coming up here on Tuesday. Only time that they met that's relevant is last year. Delaware won by 3, 31-28, but 3-0 in the series are the Blue Hens. Minucci is a really good quarterback, and if he doesn't play, E.J. Archield will be the starter. Sophomore, made his debut against Liberty, 10-19 for 137 yards, no touchdowns. Offense takes a big hit, where I'd consider the under if it winds up being Archield in this one. Now, Delaware actually has a couple good receivers, but if they can't get him the football, it doesn't matter. Wilson, 5th in Conference USA in yards per game. And then Loston, he has 250 receiving yards on the season. They're the only Conference USA wide receiver tandem that has at least 250 yards receiving coming into this week. Middle Tennessee, their quarterback, Gagliano, he's good. I don't know how good he is. 913 yards, 8 touchdowns, 1 interception, but only completing 56.4% of his passes. Their run game's solid. K-State transfer, Antonio Martin, 385 yards, 3rd in Conference USA right now. The keys to watch, the Delaware pass rush. 1st right now in Conference USA, 16 sacks, led by Blake Matthews, their linebacker, who has 4.5. How do the Blue Hens pass the ball, especially if Minucci doesn't play? Middle Tennessee allows 8 yards per attempt. That's 112th in the country. Delaware is 38th in passing. And I think that Delaware, if they have their number one guy, should be able to throw the football on them, where I would consider laying the 1.5 if Minucci plays. If he doesn't play, I kind of like the under, 48 and a hook. Ryan Carty, the head coach of Delaware, 1-3 against the spread, 3-1 to the over as a road favorite of 7 or less. Derek Mason, head coach of Middle Tennessee, 3-5 against the spread, 5-3 to the over as a home dog in his career. First time Delaware and Ryan Carty are playing on a Tuesday. Mason is 1-0 against the spread, 1-0 to the under on Tuesdays. The other game where I do have an official play in Conference USA, it's Florida International at Jacksonville State. The Gamecocks laying 3 at home. Total is 44 and a hook in this matchup, but I love Jacksonville State. FIU is 3-2 coming in. JSU is 4-2. They're 2 of the 3 teams that are unbeaten right now in Conference USA. Florida International handed Jacksonville State their only regular season loss last year, 27-21. So is this a revenge spot for the Gamecocks here? Jacksonville's had 15 days off, has 15 days off after this game. So I think they let it all hang out. They unload the playbook here against Florida International. FIU's 0-2 on the road. First game for them this year outside of the state of Florida. In terms of scoring offense, Jacksonville State is 2nd in the conference at 27.3. Now, FIU, scoring defense, number 1 in Conference USA at 12.2. So that is a battle of strength on strength in this matchup. But Caden Creel, to me, is the X factor, the quarterback for the Gamecocks, completing 66.5% of his passes, 1,400 through the air, 10 touchdowns, 5 interceptions. But he also leads Jacksonville State with 405 rushing yards. That's 67.5 per game, 4 touchdowns. He's 1st in the conference in passing, 3rd in rushing. He's a difference maker, and he's got a 6'8 receiver in DeAndre Johnson that just isn't defendable. 18 catches for 338. That's 18.8 yards per catch for him. He is a monster, and he's leading the NCAA, or led the NCAA in yards per catch a season ago. They've got plenty of weapons, including Bo Nix's brother on this team at safety. And then for Florida International, I just know if they're going to be an offense that travels on the road here to Jacksonville State and how much they're going to have possession of the football. I think Jacksonville State's offense is going to limit the possessions here, make it a lower-scoring game. So I'd lean under, but it's kind of low at 43.5. Instead, I laid 2.5 with Jacksonville State. I'd consider laying the 3 as well, but obviously you guys know this. That is a key number here. FIU's defense against Creel, they've only allowed 4 touchdowns all season, the fewest in the country, but Creel is by far the best player they've ever seen this year. And I think Creel is going to be able to light up the scoreboard just a bit here. Willie Simmons, the head coach for FIU, 4-2 against the spread, 5-1 to the under as a road dog. He's 1-2 against the spread, 2-1 to the under as a road dog of 7 or less. Charles Kelly, head coach of Jacksonville State, 2-0 covering the number as a home favorite of 7 or less. I like Jacksonville State. If you can get a 2.5, I'd lay it with them here. They have the best player on the field. They have the best weapons on offense. They'll be able to score enough against FIU, and I don't know if the Golden Panthers will be doing the same on the other end.

0: 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Texans +3 against the Jaguars in London. Saints +1 against the Giants. I'll add more throughout the day on Tuesday at VSiN.com/picks. Stick around here on VSiN. It gets started every morning, 7 a.m. Eastern. VSiN by the books, Dave Ross, Jensen Lewis. They hand it off to Gil Alexander at 10 a.m. Eastern, who's followed by Prop Points at 1 p.m. Eastern with the guru, John Hansen.
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13: Again, Bass has already hit from 49 and from 23. He's perfect on the season. To beat the Rams with a walk-off, 45-yard try. Snap, hold, kick on the way. It clears the line.

0: Khalil Shakir for 57 yards, an amazing tackle by Cameron Kitchens.
1: That was an unbelievable individual effort by Kitchens.
0: The game could have completely changed if he doesn't make that play.
1: The game's over if he doesn't make that play.
0: Well, it was the first possession, right?
1: Yeah, well, I mean,
0: I don't know. I got to tell you something. I don't think I fully understand the overtime rules. It's still, at this point.
1: Both teams get a chance
0: right.
1: to possess
0: the ball. I think that was the first possession, so I don't think that they would have the game would have been over. But in essence, yeah, it could have been.
1: Yeah.
0: All right, so very next play. You're thinking, all right, Bill's got something here. James Cook, who was awesome during the game, 111 yards and two touchdowns, fumbles the football.
1: Oh my God.
0: It goes to the Rams. Holy crap, we just let up this 57-yard play. Now we get the ball back. Oh, the Rams are flying right now. 8 plays, 50 yards, 3rd and 5, inside Buffalo territory at their 30-yard line. They run the ball. It goes nowhere. Sean McVay postgame is livid about that play call on himself. Then a 48-yard field goal was blocked by a defensive player of the year candidate in Greg Rousseau. So now the Bills get the ball back. Some say third possession. We've heard that, right, before? Third possession of overtime. They go 5 plays, 35 yards. It sets up a field goal, game-winning field goal. Bills win the game, 37-34 in overtime. All right, so game should end right there, right? We're over, we're done, we're talking about the blocked field goal, we're talking about the play call. That's it. Not so fast, my friends, Lee Corso says. What happened after the game adds insult to injury with the Rams as their starting offensive tackle, Alaric Jackson, who's had a lot of allegations off the field. I'm not convicting or accusing. I'm just saying there's allegations off the field that the league has had to look into. Well, he gets into a verbal dispute with Bradley Chubb of the Buffalo Bills. He then, with equipment off, he's wearing a black tank top, walking over to Chubb, who's in his uniform with his hat on, not helmet on. And Alaric Jackson gets in his face a little bit. There's people trying to break it up. And then he punches him. So the Rams, at home, now have a losing record. They blow this game, a blocked field goal, and a punch afterwards. Too early to start the panic for the Rams?
1: Let me ask you this question. Does it feel like they're panicking? Because certainly when you hear Sean McVay at the post-game podium, there's a sense of urgency in his voice. And this is not the first time that we've heard that tenor from him. And now we're starting to see, you know, a little bit of frustration boil over. What Alaric Jackson did post-game, that doesn't happen if the Rams win that game. So certainly it feels like there's some tension within that building. And maybe, just maybe, they're feeling the pressure and the weight of the expectations that they have for themselves, but also the expectations that everybody put on them coming into the season.
0: Well, let's hear from the aforementioned Sean McVay, who was sick about the game.
2: With the 3rd and 5 play, was there?
3: Yeah, you know what? If I would have not. Yeah, I wish I would have had a better play call and gone for it, got it a lot tighter. I'm sick right now with myself, and I'm so proud of that group. You know, this is the tough part of sports, but I'm proud of that team. I'm proud of the way that we battled, and I'm sick that we came up short. And you know, I'll be regretting, you know, kicking that and not having a better call to be able to go for it on 3rd down and go to 4th or whatever it was.
0: What's interesting is what he's saying is not so much to get it closer, it's to avoid a field goal attempt altogether. And you're thinking in overtime, that's a game-winning field goal from inside 50. That's a much bigger problem. If you cut through the fat, think about what he's saying. I should have come up with a better play call on 3rd down to put us in an opportunity to potentially go for it for 4th down or convert a 1st down.
1: Well, what he's saying is I shouldn't have played it safe. He's playing it safe, and sometimes playing it safe keeps your team from being able to close out a game of this fashion.
0: Okay, but
1: this magnitude. And I think there's an interesting contrast to what he did last night versus what Joe Brady said in the postgame. Essentially, he's saying in these back and forth matchups, you just got to play the next play until there's no more time left on the clock. It's interesting what Joe Brady's ethos, his philosophy is with this team, just trying to get those guys to focus on being the best for each individual play and letting the chips fall where they may. I think Sean McVay was trying to be conservative, and in the conservative approach, it's going to be hard to win against uber-talented teams with aggressive play callers and aggressive head coaches in terms of the way that they manage the overall game. And that was the difference in last night, right? it feels like it was a

0: fait accompli when the Rams were lining up to kick that field goal. But Greg Rousseau found a way to skinny the gap. He leveraged between the tackle and the tight end, was able to get his hands up, and he tips the game-winning kick, or what would have been the game-winning kick by the thicker kicker, and gives Buffalo new life, right? He saves James Cook after he fumbles the ball on the first possession in overtime. And then, of course, you knew when the Bills got that ball back that Josh Allen was going to find a way to be able to end that game. Mm-hmm. And so I think that Sean McVay is a little bit frustrated at himself because he feels like in his conservative approach, it's counter to how he's coached this team and how he's managed his program since he got there in 2017. And it came back to bite him in a game that felt like a gotta-have-it situation against the Buffalo Bills, who are viewed as a title contender.
1: No doubt. Holistically, they're an organization that is not conservative. This is the Bleep Them Picks organization.
0: Exactly.
1: This is an organization that always has their foot on the gas, is always aggressive, is always going for it. So to lose that game in that fashion last night, Sean McVay should be upset. He should be upset that they opened the door for Josh Allen. And then in the fourth quarter and overtime, he was excellent. 5 for 5 passing, 121 yards. He ran 6 times for 91 yards and a touchdown. He was clearing defenders and turning the field into a coppice last night. He was unbelievable. He stepped up when it mattered the most. And meanwhile, you lose that game, which you feel like you should have won, and then you're looking around the rest of the division. 49ers are awesome. They're undefeated. The Seahawks look just as good as they did last year. I know they just lost a tough division game, but you are falling behind in this division when the expectations were the highest for you.
2: I'm going to take the bait coppice word of the day because I think you're going to try to reverse it, thinking I wouldn't guess again the first time you mentioned a tough word.
1: Coppice is our word.
0: Yes! Yes!
2: You also had a lot of buildup. I could see the buildup.
1: Wait until you hear what coppice is. It is a small area of closely planted trees that are cut back regularly near the ground to encourage new shoots for wood.
0: What?
2: Well, it's important that you do that in L.A. because that is what Kawhi was doing, I believe. Tree planting. So
1: that was a very difficult one for me to try to work in. Shout out to you for calling it out.
0: Great job.
2: Thank you. Thank you.
0: So I gave you the look.
2: Yeah, I know. I gave you the look.
0: Like, go for it. Go for it.
1: Coppice, our word of the day.
0: Josh Allen turned the field into a coppice.
1: He's mowing over defenders, clearing the way, getting closer to the end zone. It's the only thing I could think of.
0: Well, that was hard to get in. That's hard.
2: So what do you think is actually wrong with the Rams, though? Because they're 2-3.
0: Nothing. Yes. Nothing. They're going right according to plan for me.
1: And me, too.
2: Would you like a theory?
1: Sure.
0: Please, go ahead.
2: And I wonder about stuff like this sometimes. When you get a player that is so unbelievably good and accomplished, does a team then just say, well, we're just going to rely on him to be great? And then the moment he's not there, it's like, oh, wait a minute. We're thinking about this differently. Like, I thought about this. I'm talking about Myles Garrett, obviously. I was thinking about this with the Patriots early on. It's like, did they just do the offense for A.J. Brown, and then he's not there? And it's like, oh, wait, we got to figure out that balance offense and not just rely on him. I know Myles got there, like, late in the process, but was there any part of them which was like, oh, we got Myles now. He'll figure this out for us on defense. All we have to do is compliment him and not play like we were playing a year ago. And then Aaron Donald comes back, and it's like, well, I just have to pick up the slack and not be the person that does all that. Is there anything to that? In other words, CeCe, if you're on a defense and you guys acquired Lawrence Taylor, you wouldn't be like, all right, well, I'm just going to do whatever he doesn't do.
0: No, my goal is to try to beat him to the quarterback, because if I do that, then I'm going to have a lot of sacks.
2: Well, that you will.
0: Yeah.
2: But is there any mental reliance on the guy that you know is an all-time great, and then the moment he's not there, you're a little bit confused? Or is that a crazy thought?
0: I think that's – I don't know if I'm willing to go to that place. I mean, even though they didn't have gaudy sack numbers against Josh Allen, they did have 12 pressures. Like, it wasn't as if those guys weren't getting back there, Byron Young, Josiah Stewart, Aaron Donald, like the whole crew. So I don't know, man.
2: So that's an excuse.
0: I'll say it this way. Anytime you start putting together an all-star team, when you have guys coming from other organizations to your team – not only do you have to get those guys assimilated to your culture, but you have to get those guys integrated in terms of the roles and responsibilities that they're going to play on your team. Not just the X's and O's, but in terms of the leadership dynamic in the locker room. And I think that there is a learning curve associated with all of that. And the Rams are going through a bit of an identity crisis in terms of, you know, who our leaders are, who we're going to be week to week as a team, specifically on the defensive side of the ball. What is it that we're going to do great? Last night they had to deal with Jalen Watson getting banged up. And, I mean, listen, I think that sequence that they had late in the second half with the goal to go and giving the Buffalo Bills a fresh set of downs thanks to the defensive holding on Josh Wallace is where the game started to turn a little bit in the Bills' favor. So, yeah, I will say this. The Rams, they still have an opportunity to accomplish everything that they want to do. But it's starting to get late early, and they have next to no margin for error. Now, their saving grace is their next five games, and I want to say they've got the Arizona Cardinals twice, the Las Vegas Raiders, the Chargers, and the Commanders during that span. Mm-hmm. They have to run the table or get damn close to doing that if they're going to keep pace with what I anticipate happening in the NFC West and in the conference as a whole.
2: I wonder, to that point, if maybe all the focus was on February and not realizing September, October, November, December, January.
0: That's a great point.
2: Gets you to February.
0: That's a great point. You got to get there. You got to make sure you don't disqualify mm-hmm. yourself from February in September, October, and November.
1: Yeah.
0: And the Rams better be careful because that's where they're teetering at. And guess what? It's only going to get harder if what we anticipate happens actually comes to fruition. If Commissioner Roger Goodell decides, I'm going to take Alaric Jackson off the field, I'm going to suspend him for a game.
2: He has to.
0: If that happens, then all of a sudden life becomes harder for Matthew Stafford. Life becomes harder for that Rams team overall.
2: Coming up, the postmortem from one of the worst endings of a game you've ever seen. We will get to that next. We're on Sportsmanlike, presented by Progressive Insurance.
3: Hayes Gold Jr. coming up Tuesday. The Bills head into SoFi and beat the Rams at 2-3. How concerned should we be with Los Angeles, especially in the rugged NFC West? 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
2: 20 seconds and the clock is running. If they're going to run the ball here, they've got to get down, get set, and spike it.
3: Jaden Daniels has got to know, I can't go down and bounce.
2: Daniels, rolling to the left, goes down now at the 25-yard line. There's only 7 seconds on the clock. There are no timeouts.
3: They had a running clock. They should have got to the line of scrimmage, everybody in formation, and allowed the clock to tick down to 4 seconds, and then clock the football.
2: This is going to end up in a tie if they don't spike it. Wow. It ends up in a tie.
3: The play that they ran made no sense.
4: 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Well, the aftermath here. I don't know if people heard. I think the Commanders had a rough end to the game on Sunday against the Giants. A 27-all tie, to which, with basically a minute or so to go, they decided to just run out the clock and not attempt a field goal. It's a good idea. Dan Quinn is currently the head coach of the Washington Commanders. He met with the media yesterday, and he walked us through. So we're going to listen to this. We'll read and react, so to speak, to some of his words, because it was an emotional 24 hours for Quinn, who you could tell was kind of distraught as to what was going on. Here was what he said his message was to Jaden Daniels in the headset before the final play, which Daniels, of course, just ran out the clock.
5: Just to play, if you execute it quickly, then you can get back on the ball and clock it. So the execution of subbing and the slowness of that to go is entirely too long. Hindsight, don't sub. We can get back on the ball with the same group and do the same outcome. But it wasn't anything unorthodox or unusual. Our execution as an entire group in that 56 seconds down to when we weren't able to get it clocked, that's not the play selection, but yet the execution of all of it.
4: Well, I'm looking at Chris Canty.
3: What?
4: Oh, God.
3: I'm confused. Why does the personnel matter if you're planning on clocking and positioning for a field goal? Why are you substituting? Why are your receivers 20 yards downfield?
4: Well, you'll have to answer this question. Is there a specific personnel group that knows how to form themselves, like the formation, for a clock, or should everyone know?
3: Everybody should know that on offense.
4: Well, then I don't have an answer to your question. Not that I would have otherwise, but
3: What difference does it make if I've got two backs, two tight ends, or one back, three tight ends, or I've got all five wide receivers? All I'm doing is getting the quarterback under center, and I'm dirting the ball. How hard is that? Make sure we're in a legal formation and dirt the ball.
4: So did he not call that, or did Jaden not listen to him? Because now I'm confused.
3: I don't know, but if you're on the explaining side, you're on the losing side. And Dan Quinn and Jaden Daniels are left doing a lot of explaining, which makes it feel like a loss, even though the results of Sunday is a tie.
4: Okay, so there's more. Dan Quinn was asked about his job security after one of the worst blunders for a 1-3-1 team last in the NFCs that we've seen in a long time. Here's what he had to say.
5: I do know how the league goes. I'm well aware of that. Josh and I, we talk regularly before games, after good games, after tough games, and that's a normal process for us. And trust me, no one is pleased with this outcome and where we're at. But the part that we do have those hard conversations, we're honest about what we're at and what we need to fix and what we need to work on. And so I like having that communication with him.
4: Josh is Josh Harris, the owner of the team, is who he's referring to.
3: Ain't no way he liked having that communication with Josh Harris after that game.
6: No
3: shot.
6: It is interesting to think about how far our view of the Commanders has fallen since Jaden Daniels' rookie season. He came in and lit the NFL on fire. He was absolutely electric, and he provided that fan base and that organization with a lot of hope that he had come in, he and Dan Quinn together, and that they were going to turn things around.

0: around. And I know that Jaden Daniels has sustained injuries, which has certainly impacted the lack of reciprocation when it comes to the results. But it's your third season as the head coach there. The excitement from that first season is gone. We're coming off an off season where we saw double-digit head coaches get fired in the NFL. This is a results-based business, and these coaches have shorter leashes than ever. And you have a blunder like that in a game where you should have won against the Giants, who are playing with a backup quarterback. I like Dan Quinn. I think he's a good coach, and I think a lot of things are out of his control. But when things like this are in your control, it's tough to come back from stuff.
1: But you know what, Smalls, when you have a game like that, it makes me go back to the process that led to Dan Quinn being hired as the head coach. Because remember, he wasn't the number one target for the Commanders when they were moving on from Ron Rivera. It was Ben Johnson. That's who they really wanted. And Ben Johnson opted not to become a head coach during that hiring cycle. And so Dan Quinn falls into that position. He has an amazing season in his first year with Jaden Daniels lighting the NFL world on fire. Mm-hmm. And I think that gave him a lot of runway, more than what he ordinarily would have had if the season would have gone, you know, like most other seasons go when you're starting a rookie quarterback. But the fact that we're here, it makes it feel as if Dan Quinn has to coach his way into keeping this job in 2027, and that we're all anticipating that at some point between now and the end of January, the Washington Commanders starting a head coaching search.
2: Yeah. Smalls, I think everyone – I've never heard somebody say a bad word about Dan Quinn, the guy. And I've never heard really anyone say a bad word about Dan Quinn, the defensive coordinator. You said, I think he's a good coach. Why exactly?
0: What we saw Jaden Daniels' rookie season.
1: And he got a team to a Super Bowl. Like,
2: they had the worst collapse in the history of the Super Bowl.
1: But they got there, though.
2: I understand. I don't think Dan Quinn is an elite head coach or a good head coach in the NFL.
1: There are plenty of coaches that we consider good head coaches that have never gotten a team to a Super Bowl.
0: Or an NFC Championship game with a rookie quarterback.
2: I think I'm saying this complimentary. I think his peers, when I think back to his coaching career, his head coaching career, would be that of Dave Wannstedt and North Turner and guys who were most known for coordinator positions who were actually pretty good as head coaches, but were never going to be the put-over-the-top elite head coach that's going to win you a Super Bowl. Dan Quinn is the kind of guy that I think would be an A-plus college coach. I could see him being so good in college because that personality, I could see kids – now, you need money. But I could see kids saying, I want to be around that guy. Like, he's such a good dude. I think he's perfectly made to be a head coach in college.
1: Well,
2: that's not an insult.
1: Well,
2: that's a compliment.
1: Now. Well, hold on now. And I appreciate where you're going with this. But wasn't it you that says Dan Quinn was the perfect mix for what Bob Myers was trying to do?
2: I was wrong.
1: And
2: he's creating, Mark Jackson. He's not Steve Kerr.
1: Creating the joy in sports?
2: Yeah, I was wrong. I was dead wrong. He's the Mark Jackson role, not the Steve Kerr role. Not personality-wise, but the role of, like, he's probably going to be the guy before the guy. If you believe in Jaden Daniels.
1: So he's something to do when there's nothing else better to do.
2: Well, because you know he's a kind, nice person that is going to be amazing with everybody. There's probably not – I would bet, if I had to bet anything, I bet every single Commander's employee wants this guy to be the head coach forever. He probably says hello to everybody in the hallway. He's probably amazing to the staff. He's probably an awesome guy to the players. But that doesn't mean he's necessarily going to get Jaden Daniels to where Jaden Daniels needs to get. And Sunday was awful. It was absolutely awful. All right, we'll ask Dan Graziano, ESPN NFL reporter, insider, analyst, host, about that. Coming up next, we're on Sportsmanlike, presented by Progressive Insurance.
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1: 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Along with Michelle Smallman, Chris Canty, Evan Cohen, Dan Graziano is here. ESPN NFL reporter, host, analyst. Graz, I want to pick up where we just left off. We were talking about the Commanders and Dan Quinn. What happens to him now?
2: Well, I mean, look, I do believe it's an important year for Dan Quinn, that if they don't win, they don't contend, that we're looking at that as a spot. You know, it's early in the season to have these conversations, but, you know, I do think it's reasonable to think that's a spot where we might be looking, you know, would they make a change? So certainly what happened Sunday does not help. It doesn't help anything other than the Giants a little, who kind of snuck out of there like they stole something. It's not a good situation for a coach and a coaching staff that's already sort of being looked at sideways by its fan base after last year.
3: Graz, we got to ask about the other big coaching gaffe in Week 5. What happened to the Philadelphia Eagles across the pond? Nick Sirianni took it on the chin in terms of ownership of his team's loss. Is there any world in which the Philadelphia Eagles would consider moving off of Nick Sirianni if the season spirals for Philadelphia?
2: In season? I think it would be...
3: No, not in season.
2: Yeah. I mean, look, this is an organization that it moved on from Doug Peterson, who won the first Super Bowl in franchise history after 3 or 4 years. So it's not as if that buys you lifetime job security in Philadelphia. Now, the question will be at the end of this year, if it goes off the rails, you know, where do we assign blame? And obviously what's going on with the Eagles the last 2 weeks, they've lost two straight games where at one point their win probability was over 96%. So how do you recover from that? And if they figure out a way to do that and keep their season alive, then that bodes well for Sirianni. If they don't, you know, you remember going back to last offseason, the stories about Jalen Hurts and all that kind of stuff, what the organization wanted to see from him. If this season goes off the rails, they miss the playoffs, they finish under 500, you know, it's hard to imagine both those guys being back, honestly. Like, it's not this would be a reset kind of situation for the Eagles if that happened.
4: Wow.
2: I think. Yeah.
4: Well, Graz, let's go to last.
2: You asked the question. You must have known it was a possibility that would be.
3: I did not expect Jalen Hurts. I did not expect the combo with Jalen Hurts and Nick Sirianni.
2: I mean, that's, you know, that's where the blame falls when things go wrong as coach and quarterback.
4: Wow. Any follow-ups on that, guys, or should I go to Monday Night Football?
3: Go ahead.
2: Monday Night Football.
4: Well, we saw the Rams lose in overtime at home last night to the Buffalo Bills. They're now 2-3 on the season, 1-2 at home. This was a team that was favored to win every game and favored to win the Super Bowl. Mm-hmm. They're looking around at the division around them, the 49ers undefeated. They're looking up at the Seattle Seahawks. What should the panic level be with the LA Rams right now?
2: Yeah, medium high. Because the problems are not fluky. It's not, we made the wrong travel plan to Australia. Like, there are real problems. Myles Garrett did not practice with the team throughout the entire month of August, like not a single time. So, like, the fact that he comes into the season with an injury was a little bit overlooked, but shouldn't have been. Aaron Donald was an impact player last night, but he's played in 3 of their 5 games so far, and he has sometimes looked like a guy that hasn't played in 2 years. The offense is obviously, when it's good, it's great, but, you know, it's a couple wide receivers. And I mean, if you're watching that game last night, like, Puka Nacua is an awesome player.
3: Yeah, he is.
2: You watch him play and think he's going to make it through 17 games? You know?
3: I didn't think he was going to come out of the second half after that one he had right before halftime trying to catch that.
2: He is throwing himself around and putting himself in harm's way. Like, there are things that could still go wrong that haven't. The quarterback's 38, hasn't missed a game in a couple of years. So, you know, if something were to happen with him. So, there are... I would be shocked if their left tackle is not suspended for next week's game after he threw a punch at an opposing player. So they have real issues that need to be solved. And look, the special teams were a problem last night. They thought they had that fixed. It was a big problem for them last year that may have cost them a chance to be the one seed in the NFC. And it looks like just as big a problem this year. So, yeah, they have stuff to work on. This is not the super team that was forecast in the summertime. That was... You know, that was a myth, and you have to earn it in this league. And right now, the Rams have not, and are not, and frankly, given the way the Eagles game went in Week 4, they're lucky that they're 2-3 and not 1-4. Mm-hmm.
1: We're talking with ESPN NFL insider Dan Graziano here on Unsportsmanlike, presented by Progressive Insurance. Why specifically do you think McVay was so annoyed postgame?
2: I think there's a lot of pressure on Sean McVay this year to perform at a high level given the expectations that were with this team. And so when he sees it not working, when he sees anytime you think you have a problem fixed and it shows up just as bad or worse, I'm talking about like the special teams, like that's going to annoy a coach every single time. And I mean, it felt like a game that they had in their hands and should have won. The Rams have had a problem with special teams because they haven't historically under McVay prioritized it. They hired a new special teams coach this year, well-regarded, Bubba Ventrone, who's been a couple other places. They brought in some free agent signings specifically for special teams, which is a new thing for them. They moved their special teams portion of their practice to the beginning as opposed to the middle because they felt like it would help guys focus better. So they tried, but now you have a situation where the kicking game is still costing you games. And Sean McVay knows that as great as everybody thought his team was and as great as he may have thought his team was, so many of these games are won and lost on the margins, and he feels like they lost another one on the margins. I'm not shocked that he's annoyed about it.
3: Graz, the Chargers are sitting at 0-5, and they lost in Week 5 in large part due to gaffes from their head coach and their quarterback in the fourth quarter.
2: Mm-hmm.
3: Internally, what are the Chargers saying about how they get this thing fixed or how they get their season turned around?
2: The thing with Jim Harbaugh is he's always going to be sort of – his technique is in any situation, this included, is to be positive, pump guys up. But 0-5 is 0-5. I mean, you saw what other 0-4 teams did this week. The Texans did not fool around with the Titans. The Buccaneers did not fool around with the Cowboys. Like, you have to win. 0-4 is almost impossible to make the playoffs. 0-5 has never been done. So now the Chargers, who gave a game away against a Denver team that's got its own issues, are sitting there wondering what happened. I mean, you're 5 weeks into the season, and it's over. So what do you do? Theoretically, teams are going to start calling about their players ahead of the trade deadline, though I don't know who on the Chargers you'd want right now, given the way they're playing. So, in the building, I think they're shell-shocked. They did not expect it to go this way. And at some point, the people at the top, be it ownership, front office, whoever, start to think about, is this the right long-term plan, like, or do, you know, is this quarterback the right long, you know, like all things get questioned in situations like this. Jim Harbaugh's trying to hold the locker room together and get these guys to play hard week after week. But big picture, this is an organization who's going to get to the end of the season, and it's going to be a season that did not go anywhere near the way they thought it would or wanted it to. And that's where you start to watch for, do they make major changes?
4: Well, when you said, is this the right quarterback, yeah. I think all of us kind of perked up a little bit just because of the way that Justin Herbert is viewed throughout the league. Do you think it's a realistic possibility if things continue to go downward for the Chargers that that's a conversation that happens in the building, if Justin Herbert is the right guy to be QB1 for this franchise?
2: I mean, it ought to be. If the season goes this badly, then you should look at everything, literally everything, and that includes quarterback, and he hasn't played well, and he has a significant amount of responsibility for why they lost this most recent game. You know, the inexplicable turnovers. So this was supposed to be where Justin Herbert flourished with this brilliant offensive coordinator who was going to design things around his strengths and maybe, you know, bring the best out of him. It's been exactly the opposite. So why? And if you do a real honest examination, you could land on, well, it was the wrong coordinator. Well, you know, the head coach did this. Well, offensive line injuries. But you could also land on, I mean, this quarterback isn't doing what we're paying him to do, at which point you start to think, okay, well, what does that mean for our future and vis-a-vis him? It's very rare you see a team move off of a highly paid quarterback because most teams are scared to have to go find one again. Mm-hmm. And so my guess would be that they would run it back and try and build it up around Justin Herbert again. But there's going to come a time if he continues to not deliver on his promise that they're going to have to think about, you know, is this the right way to go?
3: So they've got 3 years and roughly, what, $200 million left.
2: Yeah, and I don't know. I don't have it in front of me.
3: I'm just asking the question. What would Justin Herbert's value around the National Football League be if the Chargers decided to move off?
2: Like if they wanted ahead of the trade deadline, for example. We're like 4 weeks out from the trade deadline. Yeah, it's a great question because you would have to you'd have to pay him at a high number, so you're not going to want to necessarily give up draft picks of significance to acquire him and then also pay him what he's making. So it would have to be a team that had something catastrophic happen to their quarterback, right? A Buffalo, the Rams, like just, and they played last night. Those are two teams that expect to contend, and if something were to happen, you could see them making that kind of bold move. But yeah, I don't know. I mean, if there are people around the league that are Justin Herbert skeptics right now, it's hard to blame them because this was supposed to be good, and it has fallen apart instantly.
1: Dan Graziano, you'll see him on SportsCenter on Get Up coming up in a few minutes. And right now, you'll hear about all the Buffalo Bills hats that were probably purchased last night around the league and, of course, at Lids with Michelle Smallman.
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0: Hey, it's Myron. Coming up Tuesday on Matt and Myron. The Bills get back on track with a huge win over the Rams. 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

0: I'm over it. With Pat the producer.
1: I miss when TV shows would have like 30 episodes a year, just like every week. Your summer versus winter. Because I'd rather be sick for 2 days than sunburnt for 2 days or sweaty for 2 days. Nuno told us yesterday he wants to find a new workout class, so I think I want to do jujitsu.
2: What? I'm less likely to ever share anything with you guys ever again.
3: I'm over it. I'm sick and tired and over it.
1: Get a life.
4: Yes, each and every day at this time. Our producer, Pat Costello, gives us items in and around sports, entertainment, his life that he is over. Patrick.
1: I'll wait. Please, everyone at your own leisure, each of you take

0: take your time at your own pace whenever you would want to say, Pat, you were completely right about Shohei Ohtani and his playoff performances.
1: Oh, my God.
0: At your own leisure.
2: Could be waiting a while.
0: He's hitting 150.
2: Not been good.
0: He hasn't had a home run since August 19th. You know how many RBIs he's had since then? One. He has one more RBI than I do since August 19th.
3: So I have a question.
0: We have the same amount of home runs.
3: I have a question. Serious question. Okay? I was having a conversation this morning with the great Paul Hembakidis. Hembo, get up. Baseball Tonight podcast. And he said, do you think we treat Aaron Judge and Shohei Ohtani the same way based on postseason struggles? And my answer was in the form of a question that I will then ask all of you. Do you think once you've won, it doesn't matter after that? The difference between the two is Judge hasn't won and Ohtani has. And Ohtani also has the greatest playoff game ever played.
4: And he's also been banged up.
5: That's what I was about to say. He had two separate IL stints in July and September.
4: He was on the IL in late September.
5: Yeah.
4: Early September.
5: I don't know how healthy he is. And I'll defer to being a four-time MVP.
4: Correct.
5: And a two-time champion.
4: Correct.
0: They're talking about benching him, so he's actively hurting the team right now.
5: Well, they're benching him because
4: he's got lingering issues.
5: Healthy, right? That's why Dave Roberts wants to have a conversation with him to see whether or not he can actually be a contributor in the Dodgers trying to climb out of an 0-2 hole. That's what it's about.
0: He's hurt as an excuse. If he's that hurt, then he shouldn't have been out there.
3: Well, that's what
5: Hold on. Here's what I'll say. I'm going to be honest with you. The Dodgers, in order for them to contend for a title and to three-peat, if you told me they weren't going to have a healthy Shohei Ohtani, I would say they're probably not going to do it, right? It's the same way that I looked at my Yankees and why I was so frustrated why they left them off the wild card roster and the DS roster. I'm like, this is your best player, period. Full stop. And if you're not going to have him, then you're not going to go far in the postseason. I'm not going to be critical of my Yankees leaving Aaron Judge off of the postseason roster and then criticize the Dodgers for having their best player, Ohtani, on the postseason roster. They got proof of concept that if he's around, then they can win championships.
0: And they also have proof of concept that they don't need him to be good to win championships, so... Is the 150 he's giving you?
5: But hold on, Pat. You're saying that they don't need him to be good. He was good in the postseason championship runs. He might not have been as dominant as he was in the regular seasons, but he was good. There are games that he won in the postseason in back-to-back years that he won. They won by and large because of what he did. So you're saying he's not good? If he's accounting for wins, how can you say he's not good?
0: And he accounted for two wins, I think.
5: Okay, they needed those two wins.
0: They didn't need those two wins.
1: I mean, they won the World Series in seven games. They definitely needed those two wins.
4: Also, I repeat, he is banged up. Here's what Dave Roberts had to say about Shohei Ohtani. Quote, he doesn't feel great. I think for me, it's having a conversation with him tomorrow, kind of trying to figure out what's best for him, what's best for us. He certainly has earned that conversation and deserves it, and I'll have it with him tomorrow.
0: Yeah, career 235
4: in the postseason. He's clearly compromised that. I don't think
0: then he shouldn't be out there, Michelle.
3: Why is he out there? He may not be,
4: but that's the manager's decision. That's the front office's decision.
3: In the clinching game against the Brewers last year, give the Brewers credit for how good they've been this year. 103 wins and they're backing up. But in the clinching game last year, Shohei Ohtani went 3-for-3, had 3 ribbies, 3 homers in the game, and pitched 6 innings.
0: Yeah, how was the rest of his postseason, Evan? You point to one single game every time.
3: It's the greatest postseason game ever played.
0: Yeah, but that was one game in a postseason that he was terrible.
1: And then in the World Series in the 18-inning game, he had 2 home runs and reached base 9 times.
4: Yes, Cam.
0: 2 games. I've said this the entire time. He's
1: and
0: they
1: won the World Series by one game.
0: That's a big game.
4: 2 pretty good games.
0: He's a career 235 hitter in the postseason.
3: They should cut him.
2: He's got 2 rings.
5: If I get a guy that is good for one win by himself, in the CS, in the World Series, I'll take that.
4: Pretty good.
5: I only got to get 4 in the series.
0: Blinded by Ohtani.
5: If he can get me one of those wins by himself, then as a manager, I only got to find 3 more wins.
4: And you're also not accounting for the way that his presence in the lineup impacts the way other guys are pitched.
3: Yeah. That's the difference.
4: The value is more than just what you see in the box score and the way he impacts games.
0: Blinded by loyalty.
3: But hold on. Let's actually be practical in the moment right now. That's the difference this year. If he's in the lineup and he's not hitting normally, there's the threat of him always hitting. if he's in the lineup and he's injured and the Brewers are saying he can't get a hit, you're not pitching before and after him differently because you don't think he's going to get on base. That is the single biggest difference, in my opinion, this year in the CS so far, is that you're not worrying about who's batting before or after him because you're not worrying about him. So if they decide to not play him, or if he decides not to play, because it's really going to be up to him, what they're saying is we have a better chance before and after that slot in the lineup because the guy who's in for him has actually a better shot of getting on base than he does because of the injury.
4: Right.
5: I'm just looking at this. A down season for Shohei Ohtani. 30 home runs, 80 RBIs, 275 batting average. And
3: he was a 8-2
5: record in 14 starts as a pitcher with 95 strikeouts. That's a down season for him.
4: Sometimes greatness is so consistent and palpable that we take it for granted. I feel that way about LeBron a lot of the times, that we just, he's been so consistent that we take him for granted.
3: So wait,
4: Shohei's the same way.
3: Can I ask you, the question actually hasn't been answered though. Do you think we treat them differently? And if so, is it because Ohtani's won?
4: Yes, of course.
3: All right, I just want to make sure.
4: Of course. If Aaron Judge had won multiple championships,
3: it would be different.
4: It would be vastly different.
5: He just got to win one. As a captain,
4: even if he won one,
5: he just got to win one.
4: That's exactly right.
3: But then he wins the one, and 2 years later, he has this kind of postseason for the
5: benefit
3: Yankees.
5: Benefit of the doubt.
3: Doesn't matter.
5: He's
3: okay.
5: The captain,
3: that was
5: champion,
3: the question.
5: Benefit of the doubt. Yeah.
3: Got it. So then it is fair if we treat them differently. Pat, next one.
0: I've been sleeping on empanadas. I've driven past a place near me many times, and they're only open on Friday, Saturday, and Sunday, which is kind of interesting. And they have no chairs in the store, which I thought was weird. But empanadas are great, and I just don't embrace them nearly as much as I should. So I stopped in on Saturday, and I had two. They were pepperoni pizza empanadas, and they were phenomenal. It was basically little stromboli.
5: That sounds great.
0: It was so good.
4: Empanadas are amazing.
0: And I had shepherd's pie, not as good.
5: Now, you ate them at the restaurant, or you took them home?
0: No,
5: and
0: I had to take them home.
5: Okay.
0: I mean,
5: did you pop them in the oven when you got home?
0: No,
5: so
0: they were
5: piping?
0: They were piping hot.
5: Oh, they were still?
0: Okay. It's like
5: 2 minutes
0: from where
3: I your house?
0: Yeah.
5: That sounds
3: phenomenal. And you
4: love
3: it? Wow.
0: Yeah, because I didn't know when it was open.
4: Hello.
5: Yeah.
3: And then what happened when you came in afterwards, like to work? I mean, everybody was celebrating your physical appearance.
0: Yeah, Nuno called me fat.
4: Nuno?
3: He did not call him fat.
6: I did not call Pat fat. Pat used to go to, there was a point in time Pat started going back to the gym, right? Like, and then recently.
1: Notice
6: Pat,
1: also how he said back to the gym.
6: And then recently Pat said he needed to get back in the gym. I was headed out yesterday. I was like, oh, I got to go. I'm going to the gym. Hey, Pat, when are you getting back in the gym?
0: Unprompted. I did not.
5: Yeah,
0: I didn't even say a word to
5: you.
0: You're
5: shaming Pat because he decided to have a pepperoni empanada?
6: No, I love
5: it. It sounds like you're just hating because you're missing out.
6: No, Canty, I was telling him, wait till like you experience different type of empanadas. I love the Colombian empanadas, right? Like they're different. He's gonna open himself up to this new world of empanadas. But also, I'm concerned. Like, hey, you said you wanted to get
3: you
6: the gym.
3: If you do unprompted, have you been to the gym recently? That's
0: wrong.
5: Time out. What is the Colombian empanada? Because I'm not familiar with this.
6: So they're actually made, the dough is like cornmeal instead of and it's like, so it ends up being like a thicker empanada, which I love. And there's like some like green like sauce that they give you.
5: The sauce of
4: verde. Dipping sauce?
5: Yeah. You know what though, Nuno? Like I am all about the empanadas. I am all about the pastries with the meats. Like, it is amazing. Like, listen, whether it's an empanada or a Jamaican beef patty, like, I'm all about it.
4: You're in on a beef pastry?
5: I'm in on it. Listen, there is a place in New York City that makes an oxtail empanada.
4: Yum.
5: Absolutely phenomenal. Phenomenal. And so I don't know where the line is between empanada and beef patty, but I'm all about the pastry with the meat.
4: Also, an empanada, very good thing to grab and eat on the go.
5: Yes.
4: But it fits nicely in your hand. When you bite into it, it's not going to have debris everywhere.
5: The handheld. Understated.
3: You can't randomly go up to somebody and say, have you been to the gym recently, though, to be fair.
5: Chris Candy here to tell you about the most iconic, the most requested flavor, pumpkin spice 5-hour energy shots are back with rich pumpkin and cinnamon flavors in every sip. 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
11: have
10: Night
11: that
10: Football halftime showers? You guys don't do that?
11: So when we're watching the breakdown on the halftime show,
10: I'm in the shower.
11: Evan Cohen is in the shower.
10: I have to stay awake for the whole game.
12: Adam Schefter has chimed in. I have never showered at halftime of a game in my life.
10: Now, here's my question for Adam. Have you ever had to consistently wake up at 3:40 in the morning to perform every day? Just throwing that out there.
13: Adam doesn't sleep at all. He's tweeting in the middle of the night. If anyone knows about lack of sleep, it's him.
10: There is a difference between being up at weird hours and traveling an hour to perform.
13: So you're saying Adam Schefter's job is not hard?
10: Oh, my God.
13: Well, that's what I heard.
10: Out of your mind.
11: That's what I heard.
10: Really, he's also on the Monday Night Football broadcast. That'd be weird.
13: Yeah, you're not
10: showered at the location. That's not what I said.
13: You know,
10: Cam. You don't
13: broadcast.
10: Watch it. No shower halftime for me last night, but it's certainly an enjoyable game with the Bills and the Rams last night. Monday Night Football, 37-34, Buffalo over LA. Joining us now, as he does each and every week in this

0: Quinn in Washington personally. That was, again, one of the all-time clock management blunders. Philadelphia is, you know, Philadelphia obviously disagreed with the decision. They mishandled the 8 seconds. There are a lot of different things they could have done. I think we've seen coaches do that type of thing before. It just seemed like Washington's mistakes were on a different level to me in talking to people. I didn't hear the Eagles criticized like that. That's my perception. Maybe it is different with you.
1: No, I mean, we certainly paired them together and criticized them both. I think there's only one of the two, and I know this is your least favorite thing, so I'm doing this. I'm not asking you to do this unless you want to. only one of the two we talked about, could their job be in jeopardy in season, and then both of them after the season. So, but the severity of Sirianni's supposed to have a Super Bowl team, Quinn is not. So that's kind of where we went with that yesterday.
0: Well, I think what I would say is just with any coach, and not specific to Dan Quinn, Nixon, with any coach, there are certain games you lose during the year that those losses follow coaches, and they stay in the minds of ownership. And we'll see how the rest of the season plays out. Both teams are going to have a chance to bounce back and respond. We'll see if they can. It was interesting yesterday when we were on the set of Get Up, Rex Ryan was talking about the fact that last year when Chicago, it was last year, a couple of years ago, when Chicago went through the instances where they blew the game in Washington on the Hail Mary and then mismanaged the clock in Detroit on Thanksgiving Day. Rex Ryan said after the Hail Mary that the team wouldn't survive and do well, and I don't think they won a game again, or there was some kind of extended losing streak, and that Cleveland police got fired after Thanksgiving. And this is just what we're talking about there. You know, teams have chances to respond, but I think the Washington one will be a little bit harder to bounce back from, and we'll see if I'm right. It's my opinion.
2: Well, Chef, the Commanders owner Josh Harris's season when it comes to managing franchises across other North American team sports leagues, when he moved on from Ron Rivera, it wasn't until after the season. I'm curious to know what people in league circles expect or anticipate when it comes to the Dan Quinn of it all. Could that potentially be an in-season coaching change?
0: Well, Chris, listen, in-season changes are always possible. But if they were going to do something related to that game, they would have done it Sunday night or Monday. And they didn't do that. And I think there are going to be questions like the ones you're asking about Dan Quinn all along. Because that's what a game like that brings up. You know, it's like somebody said yesterday, these games are kind of like snake bites. They don't get you right away, but eventually, they often kill you in the end.
3: Adam, in training camp, Micah Parsons said that it was realistic that he would be back for the Green Bay Packers week 6 versus the Dallas Cowboys. It doesn't seem like that's on the table, obviously, but when can we expect Micah Parsons to return to play?
0: It doesn't sound like he's far off right now. It doesn't sound like he's going to be back this week. So that was the week. This was the week that was targeted all along. Obviously, he wanted to be back for the Cowboys game. I always found it odd that that was a game that he publicly circled when they were playing the Bears the week before. And they certainly didn't need him this past week. But you would have thought going in, like, okay, if you're good enough to play in week 6 against the Cowboys, why would you not be good enough to play week 5 against the Bears?
3: Mm-hmm.
0: You know, if you're making statements 6, 7, 8 weeks out. And so, as it turned out, he missed the Bears, and it sounds like he's fracking to miss the Cowboys as well. But it doesn't sound like he's terribly far off. I won't be surprised if he's back by the end of the month. But, again, it's already taking, I think, a little bit longer than he had hoped.
1: Adam, you brought up a name. I want to follow up on a name, and it may not be the name you're thinking about that you brought up. Why don't the Cowboys just hire Rex Ryan if they're going to hire all of Rex Ryan's guys?
0: Well, they've spoken to Rex in the past, and they couldn't work out any sort of deal. You know, it was funny that there was a year we were at the Super Bowl, and I may have some of these details slightly off, but they're not terribly far off. You know, we were talking about what Dallas was going to do at the defensive coordinator, head coach. There was a vacancy there, and an important vacancy. And we had talked about it, checked into it,

0: And I went on air saying, Rex not in play for that. But within the hour, I think Jerry had called him. And so I said what I said, and Rex comes on the TV show and he goes, well, let's see, you know, I'll listen to Dow. And I'm like, well, that's not what you said. You know, we were talking before the show began. And he goes, I know, but they just called. Like, and that's how these things are sometimes. They're very fluid. He's spoken to the Cowboys before. They've had opportunities to hire him. They haven't done it.
1: Well, the only reason I ask, I think that there's that sneaky move that was reported yesterday with Mike Pettine. I mean, it's official now. He's on their website. Former NFL head coach, Rex defensive coordinator, Rex's former offensive coordinator, Brian Schottenheimer, is the head coach. It just feels like the Cowboys are kind of saying, we're not sure we're good enough on the coaching side of this, and we thought we would be a little bit better. That I don't know. I started wondering about that yesterday.
0: Well, I think the move to bring in Mike Pettine, who's a longtime veteran NFL coach and one of Rex's guys, is a move to obviously shore up the defense and provide some experience that their defensive coordinator, Christian Parker, didn't have. Like, they hired Christian Parker, and they thought everything was going to be great, and they have a lot of faith in the guy. But what they realize is, These are not easy jobs for first-time coordinators, as we saw this weekend in Washington, as we've seen in Philadelphia. And so Dallas is saying, okay, we're going to bring in an experienced guy and provide some seasoned experiences to the defense. And I know, because I was in touch with Rex after this, he thinks it's a great move that they have somebody that's really good in there to help out.
2: Chef, the off of Monday Night Football, how is Roger Goodell in the league office going to handle the altercation between Alaric Jackson and Bradley Chubb at the end of that game?
0: Well, the league is taking a pretty hard-line approach on all these things, and it is said all these things are subject to review, and it would be one thing if we heard about after the game, Bill says Alaric Jackson punched Bradley Chubb, or Bradley Chubb said that himself. But it was in plain sight on video. Plain sight. And everybody was posting about it after the game. And so when that's the case, and it's there for everybody to see, clearly the league is going to review it. And I think it's obvious what we think that will result in. If Dre Greenlaw got suspended in an additional game on top of the game that he was thrown out of, I think, I don't know, to me, I won't be surprised if it's something similar.
2: Shefty, do the off-season allegations for Alaric Jackson play any role in potentially being aggravating circumstances to whatever discipline that they dole out as a result of this fight with Bradley Chubb?
0: My guess, Chris, would be that they will judge him on his off-field instances, and they will judge him on this incident last night. Each one will be reviewed independently of one another, I would think, but maybe they combine it together.
3: Adam, you had some news over the weekend. The Arizona Cardinals traded Marvin Harrison Jr. to the Houston Texans. Take us behind the scenes. How did this deal come about?
1: Did we lose him?
3: I don't know.
1: Adam. There was a lot of conversation about that over the weekend because, I mean, I know that part of it was he was made inactive. The Cardinals said to him, hey, you're not going to be playing on Sunday because we're moving you. But they weren't sure where they were moving him to because of the idea that maybe they had to deal with Houston. But the God forbid of another guy getting hurt, Houston may be losing to Tennessee and saying, well, why are we making a put over the top kind of move, or get back into a kind of move? That there was probably some waiting on that. Adam Schefter now rejoins us. Adam, go ahead.
0: Yeah, essentially, this was a very unusual circumstance. And I know a lot of brilliant people have all these answers out there for how this should work, but that's not how it works. The way it works is when you find out that a player has been sent home from the facility and been informed that he's going to be traded without being told the team, I didn't realize I was supposed to wait on that. I was supposed to wait until we had the team confirmed, when neither team would confirm any deal. So we reported when we found out that Marvin Harrison was told he was not going to play in Sunday's game against Detroit. I would think that we would agree that that's news. Is it not?
1: It is.
0: I think so. And then we would think it's news that Marvin Harrison was informed that he was being traded without Arizona telling him the team that he was being traded to. So Marvin Harrison was told he's not playing tomorrow against Detroit. He's being traded, and he is now free to go home and leave the facility. He's not going to be with the organization. I would think that that's news. I didn't realize I had to wait until I had the team confirmed when the team that was confirmed wasn't confirmed until the next day after the Houston Texans played the game. And the Texans weren't confirming anything because they didn't want anything out before the game, because maybe if the trade had gone through, they would have had to cut a player. Maybe there would have had to been other instances. They didn't want any distractions. They wanted to see whether they were going to win or lose. But the trade was agreed to, but nobody would acknowledge it. Again, I didn't realize I was supposed to wait on that information.
1: Well, in a shocking development, I'm going to publicly defend Adam Schefter. Mm. Let me tell you, I'm going to go even further because it's my interpretation and it's your reporting. I think what you actually reported, but you can't say it because you're doing the reporting, is the story here is that Arizona doesn't want Marvin Harrison Jr. It's not, we got this great offer from another team. We are just sold that we don't want you anymore on the team because it's not a good fit. I don't think it was personal. I don't think it was nasty. I think it was, hey, it's not a good fit. We're going to move you somewhere else. We're just not sure because we don't know who's going to make us the offer. That's how I took the sequence of events this weekend.
0: And that's the way that a lot of people interpret it, that a quote-unquote that we were doing the dirty work for Arizona trying to raise the offer. Let me explain something. The offer was essentially agreed to on Saturday. There was no difference in the offer. There was no other team that was stepping up to a second-round value for Marvin Harrison. There were a number of teams that have spoken to Arizona about Marvin Harrison that I've spoken to, and they felt like that price was a little rich for them. They weren't floating it to increase the price. They were putting, essentially, found out the information because it was going to come out on Sunday. So we could have waited to Sunday, and then all of a sudden, on Sunday morning or Sunday afternoon, Marvin Harrison is inactive. Why is he inactive? Marvin Harrison's inactive on game day? Their number two receiver? What happened? There's some things going on. Well, what's that? Like, again, when you find that information that a player has been informed that he's not playing in a game that everybody thought he was playing in, that they tell him he's being traded, and that essentially they have a deal in place, which, by the way, again, was the deal. That was the deal. They were going to get a second-round pick. It wasn't done to float it and jack up the prices on other teams. And, by the way, just to reinforce that, there was a relationship, a strong one, between the Cardinals GM, Monty Ossenfort, and the Texans GM, Nick Caserio. They worked together in New England. They've made multiple trades together. Do you think people who've worked together and done business together would essentially agree on a trade and that one of the guys would then basically screw over the other guy? I don't believe they would.
1: Shefty, we can move on off of that one. Shefty, to your knowledge, has any team in the NFL this year in season called the Chargers to try to trade for Justin Herbert?
0: No. And in fact, it's funny because you touched on something very interesting there. And I wouldn't have brought it up, but you asked me. So there was a team I was talking to last week that was like, you know, it'd be interesting that if the Chargers were to consider trading Justin Herbert. And I'm like, oh, that is interesting. And they're like, oh, maybe you could get 3 first-round draft picks for him. I'm like, ooh, that's interesting. And they're like, this team was saying, you know what, the Chargers should think about that because they would get 3 ones, they'd have their own one, you start over. They've had Justin Herbert for 7 years, they haven't won a playoff game with him there. They're winless this year. Why not start it over? And so, you know, I thought it was a very interesting thought that was proposed to me. But by another team. By another team. It's very clear. And I reached out to somebody with the Chargers, and I shared what somebody said, and they were very clear. Let me be very clear. To me, they said, we never once have brought up the idea nor thought about whether we should trade Justin Herbert. It could not have been more decisive. It could not have been more adamant. It could not have been more genuine. We could all bring up the idea that they're going to trade Justin Herbert, but the way it was explained to me last week, that is a sentence that has never been uttered in their building, nor would they consider it. Now, maybe they could change their mind in the next month. Maybe something would change it. That was not the sense I got last week at all.
1: Shefty, amazing as always. We appreciate it, and we will talk to you next week.
0: Thank you, everybody. Have a great week.
1: 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What?
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0: 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Wow. There was a lot there.
1: On Unsportsmanlike.
0: We do it each and every week. After Schefty joins us, we draft the most interesting things that he had to say. CC is already pre-drafted, saying there's about six or seven different things that could go number one overall. This is like Caleb, Jaden, Drake May. Well, maybe not Bo Nix these days. I don't know that Sean Payton would even take a number one. Number. You get the point. Here we go.
2: JJ McCarthy.
3: I thought I had my number one overall pick in the Adam Schefter topic draft, and then Evan asked him about Justin Herbert, and that's where I'm going to go with the number one overall pick here. So, Ev, you asked Adam if the Chargers would ever consider moving off of Justin Herbert, and he said, well, it's interesting that you brought this up, because another team, not the Chargers, floated that idea to Adam, saying if things continue to spiral with the Chargers, what could he command? Could he get three first-rounders? Adam, in turn, reaches out to the Chargers to see what the temperature check is on the Justin Herbert conversation. He says that the response was decisive, adamant, and genuine, that the L.A. Chargers never considered and would not consider moving on from Justin Herbert, even if things get really bad, despite not winning a single playoff game in seven seasons.
0: What did you make of that, CeCe? Because I thought that was a monster piece of information to give.
4: Yeah, the Chargers are going to hold their franchise quarterback hostage. I don't foresee a world that exists where they're going to move off of Justin Herbert, because if that happens, they instantly become irrelevant. At least there's a marquee that they can sell to the fan base, in terms of them trying to win football games. Justin Herbert looks the part of a franchise quarterback, and the Chargers and the Spanos family have it exactly the way they like it. It's something they can sell.
0: Your pick.
4: For my pick in the Adam Schefter draft, Schefty said that there were more questions about Dan Quinn coming off of his coaching gap at the end of week five than there were about Nick Sirianni and how he handled the game against the Jacksonville Jaguars. And the quote that sticks in my mind, which Schefty got from an NFL executive: the Commanders lost to the Commanders tie to the Giants is, quote, like snake bites. They don't get you right away, but they eventually kill you, end quote. Dan Quinn and how he handled the end of the Giants game is eerily and, I guess, ironically similar to how Matt Eberflus handled the end of game situation against the Commanders when he was the head coach of the Chicago Bears, and that became the beginning of the end for Matt Eberflus in Chicago. I would be shocked if Dan Quinn makes it through the remainder of this season.
0: I have no issue with your pick. I do think, to the point of how interesting it is, sorry, I just knocked into your stuff. I actually think you picked two things. And what I mean by that is, Quinn more issues than Sirianni, period, next sentence. This is the second time this season what Adam has told us. The first was with the Bucks loss to the Browns.
3: Todd Bowles.
0: Is that owners may have a decision in limbo, but it don't give them the one game where they're going to hang the hat on. That's why you're losing the job.
3: I wrote it down. He said this is the second time he said it. Losses follow coaches.
0: Right.
3: Certain losses follow coaches.
0: Give me a coach you think is doing a stinky job right now.
4: So, man, Dan Quinn has the biggest collapse in Super Bowl history, followed by the non-win at the end of the Giants game in Week 5.
0: So, but just very quickly, give me a coach you think, God, they're kind of off to a stinky start. I'm not sure about their future. Actually, you know what? I'll do it this way. Zach Taylor. Zach Taylor, you've been critical of in terms of what are you doing with Cincinnati. He doesn't have the one loss. You don't have the one loss where you're like, I can't believe he's that guy. And I think the advice is don't give your boss the one thing that they're going to hang their hat on. All right, my pick. The first two were going to be my first two, so I was going to go there. I guess I'll go with – I just find the whole Cowboys bringing in Mike Pettine interesting. So Cowboys coaching situation, whereas I could look at it glass half full, and I'd like to do this, as young coach, Christian Parker's never been a coordinator before. Cowboys are like, we think this guy's going to be a superstar. Why not give him some help? I kind of like that. Or you could think it's the Cowboys and be like, are they angling for something else? Mike Pettine coming in there, former head coach. Is Christian Parker on the hot seat? Is Brian Schottenheimer on the hot seat? So I'm going to go Cowboys coaching as my pick there.
4: Well, I think it's the latter. It's Brian Schottenheimer having a lot at stake this season and bringing in somebody that he has some familiarity with, that he has a prior working relationship to, and somebody that he's had success around. And so it looks really interesting for Christian Parker. He's off to an inauspicious start when it comes to his tenure as defensive coordinator for the Dallas Cowboys. And they better get things on that side of the ball fixed in a hurry.
0: Vegas East.
1: Our pick is do not question Adam's reporting around the Marvin Harrison Jr. trade or you will pay.
3: That's right.
0: Well, but he didn't get anything wrong. There's actually two arcs to that story. The first story within the story is the Cardinals said to Marvin Harrison, this thing ain't working. We're going to break up. We just don't have the breakup date yet. And then they had the breakup date.
1: I think the issue, if I had to guess, would have been the word finalized from some people without seeing the team in front of them.
0: So don't question his reporting, and yet you're coming on the air and questioning the reporting.
1: I am explaining why I think people may have been frustrated, but then the trade happened later that day. DeMeco Ryans announced it, so it's not like we had to wait that long anyway, but he clearly was perturbed by people poking at what happened.
0: All right, there you go, Shefty drafts.
4: How does Shefty not get the benefit of the doubt when it comes to trades?
3: Well, you would think.
2: The parking went off. That means we're really late for the segment.
3: My bad.
5: 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Now the Guardians look to tighten up their grip on a series on the road, while the Rays face a pivotal game two, hoping to head to Cleveland locked up at one game each. 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
1: Bass lines it up. Snap by Ferguson. Hold by Domann. Kick on the way. And it is good. And the Bills have won it in overtime. Tyler Bass from 45 yards out lifts the Bills to a dramatic 37-34 overtime victory.
2: 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As the Bills with a huge Monday Night Football win on ESPN and ABC over the Rams, 37-34 in L.A., in overtime. 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
3: yeah?
4: No, go ahead.
2: Oh, as the Rams win last night. I'm sorry, the Bills win last night over the Rams in the building that they hope to get back to at some point for the Super Bowl, February 14th, of course, on ESPN and ABC. A wild game as you had five possessions in the fourth quarter, five touchdowns in the fourth quarter, six lead changes in the game. Overtime, you had a fumble by James Cook giving the Rams the ball, only to then have a blocked field goal, only to then give it back to the Bills for a game-winning field goal, only to then have Alaric Jackson of the Rams punch Bradley Chubb after the game with that helmet on, likely going to lead to a suspension.
4: Alaric Jackson was going to give him a win last night.
2: Well, it's
5: was it a win?
4: He was going to get him a win.
5: But was it a win?
4: Well, I mean, I'm sure he felt better after he punched Bradley Chubb in the face.
5: Well, maybe he'll feel better when he's sitting at home because a suspension is going to come.
4: Oh, there's no question about it.
2: Well, Shefty even
4: but
2: told
4: he felt,
2: that.
4: He felt better about it last night, though.
5: For how long, though?
4: I probably
5: like how quickly does the consequence of your action seep in when you're Alaric Jackson?
4: He probably felt good about it all the way until he pulled into his driveway and realized that when the Rams play next week that he's going to be at home watching the game.
6: Canty, have you ever punched anyone on a football field?
4: I can't answer that question.
2: You can't answer the question.
4: You can't answer that question.
5: You've been retired for a while. Statute of limitations.
4: I cannot confirm nor deny.
5: I like that. Don't snitch on yourself.
7: Yeah. Canty, that's going to hurt when he gets his next paycheck and it's not there because he missed the game?
4: Oh, yeah. Them game checks hurt now. I mean, your salary is paid out over the course of 18 weeks. You're missing one of 18. Think about your pay for the entire year. You get in 18 checks and you're going to be missing one of them. Probably doesn't feel good.
5: Yeah, that one's going to hurt.
4: Yeah.
2: Well, yeah.
4: It's an expensive punch, isn't it?
2: The Rams are down 2-3. They have a losing record. There's frustration all around, and you heard it in a way that you don't normally hear it, and that is from Sean McVay, who was asked last night about why he's so sick about the game. Now, reminder, as we go into this clip, it's important to note, they had the field goal attempt in overtime after the James Cook fumble. That would have won the game if they kicked that field goal. But there was a play before it on 3rd and 5 where they had a handoff to Kyron Williams where the play went nowhere. Here is McVay post-game discussing how sick he was at the loss.
8: With the 3rd and 5 play, was there?
9: Yeah, it's, you know what? If I would have, I wish I would have had a better play call and gone for it, got it a lot tighter. I'm sick right now with myself, and I'm so proud of that group. You know, this is the tough part of sports, but I'm proud of that team. I'm proud of the way that we battled, and I'm sick that we came up short. And you know, I'll be regretting, you know, kicking that and not having a better call to be able to go for it on 3rd down and go to 4th or whatever it was.
2: Do you agree with how sick he was based on the scenario that he laid out?
4: Yeah, anytime you have a loss like that, you second guess everything about your operation and everything about your play call. And I will say this, it's a fine line between playing conservative and playing not to lose. And it goes against everything that we've seen from Sean McVay since he became the Rams head coach in 2017. They've been really, really aggressive in terms of on-field play calling, but also off-the-field decision-making, right? In terms of adding personnel, they're the franchise that became synonymous with bleep them picks. And so to see Sean McVay be conservative and to call the game somewhat tight in a back-and-forth affair, I think it speaks to the level of pressure that he's feeling, the level of pressure that's in that building to get this group to contend for a title.
2: Did the Bills show you conversely last night that they can contend for a title? Was that they're a contender? We knew going in they were contenders, but they always fall short. Does that win last night make them feel different?
5: Why? Because it's the first time that we've seen Josh Allen win in overtime, 0-for-7 before last night. Are you saying that they showed resolve and that he stepped up when it mattered the most? Big primetime game on the road, despite a ton of mistakes that that Bills team has made? It does for me. Now listen, they are firmly in the bucket of it does not matter what you do in the regular season. Wake me up come January. That's when we'll have the conversation about the Bills. But we do try to get data points that could be predictive of what's going to happen in the future. And that's one of those games that you look back on and you say, their backs were up against the wall, they put themselves at a deficit, and then you had Rousseau and Allen step up when it mattered. Rousseau makes a big play, Allen with his legs gets the team in a position, and they ultimately win the game. And for a rookie head coach in Joe Brady, this is a group that they had a lot of success with Sean McDermott. And even though Joe Brady was in the building, it's his first time doing this. And they've gotten off to a really good start. And a win like that is big time for a first-time coach.
2: CeCe, same for you. Does that make you think differently, positively, of course, about the Bills in those big moments?
4: Well, I think it reinforces the belief in the locker room for everything that Joe Brady is selling them, right? That this is a different season. We're a different team. It's not like it was in years past, where in situations like this, we come up on the short end. And I thought it was very telling when he was describing the play-by-play for the overtime and the range of emotions that everybody felt and how he was preaching to his team, just play the next play, don't worry about what happened before, don't worry about what's going to happen next, just focus on the next play, and you play as hard as you can until there's no time left on the clock. You saw that in how the Buffalo Bills played last night, with the highs and the lows, that team just playing the next play. And when you have a group of men that are focused on everything that's happening in the moment and not something that happened earlier in the game and not something that could potentially happen down the road, I think you have a group of men that is capable of accomplishing something special. So I want to credit the head coach Joe Brady for being able to set the right tone for his guys and for them to go out there and continue to fight despite the adversity that they faced late in that game.
2: It's interesting when you look at the two programs in the NFL, two teams in the NFL, that fired the lifers, let's say, the guys that you know have been associated with this squad forever, and what their replacements have done so far. They're a combined 8-2. Joe Brady, obviously, with the Buffalo. Jesse Minter with Baltimore. We know that coaching cycles, coaching hires go in trends in terms of, oh, let's hire this kind of coach or let's make this kind of move. Off the top of my head, I don't know who the obvious coach would be that has been a lifer that a team may say, I know this is really difficult. I know this guy's been here for a while, but we haven't gotten over the hump. And look what's happening with some of these other teams now that had the guts in making that kind of decision. I don't know that the long tenured, maybe Zach Taylor would be the only
5: one.
2: Yeah,
4: but I think it's
2: interesting.
4: I think it's interesting that we got that version of Josh Allen in overtime and in the fourth quarter. I mean, Josh Allen is the first player to complete all of his passes and to have over 200 yards of offense in the fourth quarter or overtime. It's absolutely incredible what he was able to do. But I go back to what happened last week. At the end of the game against the New England Patriots, how he throws the interception, and we're asking, what the hell is he doing? Why is Josh Allen doing it? And Pat Costello made the point. He said the Buffalo Bills are going to ride with Josh Allen, all of the ups and downs, the roller coaster that is, and they're gambling that they're going to come up on the right side of it. Well, why they're gambling is games like what we saw last night. And I think it's very telling what Joe Brady said at the end of last night's game, but also what he said after their Week 4 loss to the New England Patriots. When asked about the interception that Josh Allen threw in the final minutes of that Patriots loss, he said, I'm never going to tell Josh not to pull that trigger and take that shot. It's a big play. We're not going there to kick a field goal. We're going to try to win the game. We didn't throw an interception because we were too aggressive. He's coaching the game aggressively.
5: Mm-hmm.
4: And they'll live with whatever mistakes that are made because it's his belief that if we play aggressive, we're going to find a way to win more often than not based on the talent that we have on that team. I thought there was a stark contrast in terms of how Joe Brady handled that tight back-and-forth game versus what we saw from Sean McVay.
2: And interestingly enough, about the, you know, we're going to be aggressive, we're going to be loose, et cetera, et cetera. Josh Allen's record coming into last night in overtime, 0-7. Josh Allen's record in overtime with Joe Brady as the head coach, 1-0. And if we're just going to look at it that way, there's a level of pressure that I guess, in a good way, he doesn't feel in those moments with this guy calling his plays and standing there.
4: I think there's a fine line between being conservative in the play calling and calling a game not to lose. And last night, Joe Brady was aggressive and Sean McVay wasn't. And the coach that was more aggressive ends up on the winning side.
2: And that, obviously, was the frustration that we heard from McVay previously. Speaking of L.A., could a quarterback in L.A. potentially be on the move? We will get to that after I tell you about Midas, the best around. 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
3: 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Cam Hayward joins us fresh off the Steelers win against the Colts. And James McAvoy, the actor, joins me in studio. 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
18: I want to say it because I want it on the record. Jacksonville Jaguars are really, really, really good. They're the best team in football. Okay, you're more emphatic than I am. I watch Jacksonville's defense, and I'm like, man, they got some guys. They get after you all three levels. And then on offense, the toot and talk is real. They've got some weapons offensively. Steve just called them the best team in football. I really like them.
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19: It wasn't my life dream to be a coach.
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1: Ready to take it to the next level? 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You got a huge one this weekend, Notre Dame, BYU. Of course, college football this weekend. You got Alabama, Tennessee. You have Ohio State, Indiana. Mm. Another big one, Wisconsin at number 12, UCLA. Nico, unfortunately, done for a while for UCLA. Bob Chesney's done an amazing job.
3: Two
1: easiest predictions this season going into the football season. The two easiest ones. I made them both, and they're both very easy. Two easiest ones. Bob Chesney was going to be great at UCLA, and then Sean Payton would take play calling back. The two easiest predictions that if you thought otherwise, you're crazy, and both have already basically happened. Speaking of LA and UCLA, but not UCLA specifically, but in LA, Adam Schefter joined us earlier this hour. Go back on the podcast and listen. And there's been kind of this thought of, boy, if the Chargers get really bad, what happens? Could they ever maybe possibly entertain a Herbert trade? We asked about that, and take a listen to what Adam had to say about the possibility of a Justin Herbert trade.
4: There was a team I was talking to last week that was like, you know, it'd be interesting that if the Chargers were to consider trading Justin Herbert, they're like, maybe you could get 3 first-round draft picks for him. This team was saying, you know what, the Chargers should think about that because they would get 3 ones. They'd have their own one. You start over. They've had Justin Herbert for 7 years. They haven't won a playoff game with him there. They're winless this year. Why not start it over? And I reached out to somebody with the Chargers, and I shared what somebody said, and they were very clear. We never once have brought up the idea nor thought about whether we should trade Justin Herbert. That is a sentence that has never been uttered in their building, nor would they consider it. Now, maybe they could change their mind in the next month. Maybe something would change it. That was not the sense I got last week at all.
1: So I want to play something out here, guys. If we were to do this exercise in baseball, just for argument's sake, and I said to you, let's have the smartest executive that doesn't work for a team come in and audit a situation, and what would they would do? And we would say, oh, what would Theo Epstein do in this spot, just for argument's sake, mm-hmm. right? Who's that person in football? CeCe, like you were in the league for 11 years. There's somebody who you're like, that person is so damn smart at roster composition, building a team, and evaluations of things. Is there somebody that comes to your mind?
3: Howie Roseman.
1: Mm-hmm. Howie, okay, he does work for a team, but let's just pretend he doesn't. Yeah. If Howie Roseman was hired to audit the Chargers, figure out what's going on, and then make decisions as to what to do, what would he do?
3: He would probably consider moving on from Justin Herbert.
1: And his reasoning would be what?
3: The cost relative to the production on the field in high-level winning. Justin Herbert has never won a playoff game. It's been across 3 different coaches. And we have a situation.

0: situation where we owe him around $160 million over the remainder of his contract. I don't see a world where this Chargers team that's winless through week five ends up getting to the point over the life of the remaining deal for Herbert where they can contend for a championship. I don't even see a world that exists where they're going to contend for a division title. So, yeah, I think if you're in that position, why are you paying your quarterback top of the market prices when you can use that asset to bring over more assets to restart the timeline in terms of your franchise contending?
1: Adam said that when he reached out to the Chargers, they said they never considered moving on from Justin Herbert, and he described that exchange as decisive, adamant, and genuine. Mm-hmm. However, historically, the Chargers have not been a very functional or successful franchise. I think back, you mentioned Howie Roseman. The Eagles are always thinking ahead. They are not afraid to move on from a big name, whether it's a coach or a player, in order to gain assets for the future. I think about Bill Belichick and the Patriots during that dynasty. What was Belichick famous for? Being able to say goodbye earlier than most people would. Now, obviously, the famous one is with Tom Brady. Maybe that was a little too quick of an early goodbye, because Brady still had stuff left in the tank. But historically, they were very good at that. Mm-hmm. And I know Justin Herbert is only 28 years old, and it's been said a million times, but the guy has all the skills in the world, the physique. He was built in a lab. But if that's not translating to wins for you, that's a difficult conversation that should probably be had. Now, ultimately, they might decide against it. But if this continues on, and I don't know why it wouldn't, they don't look like they have any signs of things turning around. And when you look at their schedule, they go to the Chiefs, they go to the Rams, they have the Texans, and then they go to Baltimore. This could get much worse in the next 4 to 5 weeks. And I think that conversation is only going to be ratcheted up if they continue to lose.
2: Yeah, you pointed out something very important, and I'm glad you said what you said. One of the untold parts of Belichick, and it applies here, not just because I love him, but it's really easy to say hello. It's much harder to say goodbye. He was unbelievable at when to say goodbye. Like, oh, you can get Randy Moss? Well, no bleep you want Randy Moss. Anyone would say yes to that. It's, wait, I have to trade this guy and get rid of this guy a year, 2 years before I'm supposed to. I have the foresight to do it. And yes, obviously the Brady one backfired. We all know that. But that's like, it's so few and far between. In this specific case, here's what I think would need to happen if they're going to do this. If it's the smartest guy or gal out there, and you say it's Howie Roseman, you can't then worry about what they do for someone else. It's irrelevant. You have to almost conclude it won't happen with us. And that's the most, like, trade him to Minnesota for 3 first-rounders and whatever else, and you restart. It doesn't then matter if he wins a Super Bowl with Minnesota, which I think he could, because the baseline is just be average. He can't just be average with the Chargers. So I don't think you can worry about what he would do somewhere else in this spot. Because what CeCe said, how I take this is, CeCe, you're not saying the Chargers are going to trade him. You're saying, I get the loyalty, I get they want him, I get they want to make it work, but they should trade him is what I'm hearing.
0: That's correct. I don't think it'll happen because
2: of what Adam said.
0: Well, not only what Adam said, but the NFL is a business, and you have to be able to market your product to your fan base and your consumers. And it's a tough sell to the Chargers fans who've been waiting on this promise of Justin Herbert to tell them, hey, we're going to move on from this guy that everybody says that looks the part, in search of trying to find another franchise quarterback.
2: We're on Sportsmanlike, presented by Progressive.
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12: It is time for my Untrustables list here on Unsportsmanlike alongside the Ocho, Evan Cohen, and our Super Bowl champion, Chris Canty. I am Michelle Smallman. And these are the entities in sports this past week, gentlemen, that we cannot trust. Let's lead off with this duo that we've been talking about a lot today, actually. How about Justin Herbert and Mike McDaniel? They've been a steady presence on my Untrustables list to start the NFL season, and for good reason, because the Chargers are sitting there at 0-5. Justin Herbert does not look like himself. There is clearly something that is happening with he and Mike McDaniel where they are not on the same page. After an offseason filled with sound bites with Jim Harbaugh and Mike McDaniel buddying up to each other, so excited to attack the day, the joy that they had about being able to coach together, coach this quarterback that was built in a lab, it's resulted in a whole lot of losing. And guys, they go to the Chiefs next, then they play the Rams, then the Texans, then they go to Baltimore. They could be sitting there at 0-9.

0: He might be the OC before he knows it.
1: Yeah. Dang. Okay, our untrustable, right behind Justin Herbert and Mike McDaniel, the Rams special teams. Mm. You know how bad they've been? Do you know that the special teams have cost the Rams 5 wins since the start of last season?
2: Mm.
1: Let's run through it. Week 3, 2025, at Philadelphia. 2 failed goal attempts blocked in a row in the fourth quarter, including the potential game winner. Rams lose the game. Week 5 last season versus the 49ers. An extra point blocked in the fourth, which would have made a game-tying field goal a game winner. Rams lose the game. Week 16 at Seattle. They allowed a 58-yard punt return touchdown in the fourth quarter that sparked a 16-point comeback. Rams lose an OT.
2: Rashid Shaheed, I remember that one.
1: Yep. That essentially determined the number one seed in the NFC as well. The NFC Championship game at Seattle last year. Xavier Smith muffs 2 punts, including one that the Seahawks recovered at the Rams 17-yard line, leading to a touchdown. The Rams lose that game, which leads us to last night versus Buffalo. They allowed a 70-yard kick return to start the game. Of course, that missed field goal and blocked. There was a missed field goal in the first quarter and the field goal that was blocked in overtime. The Rams lose the game. We do not trust the Rams special teams.
3: Maybe the most forgotten about note from this show today, go back and listen after 7:30 a.m. Eastern, which I am going to make sure people remember. Dan Graziano telling us, ESPN NFL reporter, how conscious the Rams are of their poor special teams, that they've actually recently altered their practice schedule to put more emphasis on the aforementioned special teams, and they're still not performing to the level that they should be, to a point that Sean McVay's frustration post-game on a 3rd-and-5 play call, in essence to set up a 48-yard, what should have been game-winning field goal in overtime, he regrets because he probably will no longer play for what is deemed to be a quote-unquote easy field goal. That said, Sean McVay is an awesome coach that every team would sign up for. Nobody's blaming him for career-wise. Obviously, he's been amazing. If it's the same coach for all of these problems, he's got to do a better job of rethinking his emphasis on special teams.
2: No, they fired Chase Blackburn at the end of last year.
3: I understand that, but they're not hiring the right guys then.
2: Well, I mean, so it's across multiple special teams coaches now, right? So this has to be laid at the feet of the head coach.
1: Mm.
3: That's what I'm saying.
2: Yeah, that's what I agree with you, but yeah. I'm just focusing on it. I'm harping on it. Like this. Like, he can't escape this criticism when it comes to their special teams.
3: And it's interesting. You actually know the great
2: special. There's a third phase of football that a lot of people don't pay attention to that plays damn near as many plays as the other two phases.
3: You know this better than anyone, CeCe. People know, like, the greatest special teams coaches because they usually rise up the food chain. You played against Frank Beamer in Virginia Tech in college, and Frank Beamer was known as the greatest special teams guy.
2: Yeah.
3: And who's been a head coach for the last 20 years, basically, in the NFL, now 2 stops? Who you played for? John Harbaugh was a special teams guy, right? You need an elite special teams coach. It's also the only coach outside of the head coach that coaches both offense and defense.
2: Coaches everybody on the team. So here's the thing, though. Everybody focuses on all the 60 plays you're going to get on offense, the 60 plays you're going to get on defense. Well, you know, there's about 30 plays that you're going to get in special teams every single game.
1: Mm-hmm.
2: And those plays matter as much as the other ones do.
3: That's right.
2: And nobody thinks about it, but it matters when it comes to being able to win close games.
1: Just ask the Rams.
3: No, but it's a good point that he's making because Sean McVay is almost unknockable. This is a knock on him. This is an actual tangible knock on someone that is as perfect a start to his career as we've ever seen in this sport. And I think he'd agree, by the way, with this right now, based on his sentiment last night. Go ahead, I'm sorry.
1: That's okay. Our next untrustable, Micah Parsons and the timeline of his return from injury. Remember back in training camp, he said, oh, Dallas Cowboys, week 6, my return, very realistic. Everyone got so excited, they circled week 6. Ah, his former team, the storylines, this is coming off week 5 versus the Bears. The Packers are going to need a big boost. Not so fast. He's not going to make his season debut against his former team. He still isn't ready to practice for the first time since he tore his ACL. He's cleared that 4-week window that he had because he was on the PUP list and he was supposed to sit out. He could have started practicing after week 2. He hasn't. The rehab has intensified. Adam Schefter told us today that he's not that far off, but I can't trust what he says about the timeline. I'm not trusting it, Micah.
3: I think there is a trustable source who's been right about this whole

0: thing with Micah, and it's his brother. Terrence Parsons put it out there, quote, when he's starting on the PUP, week five was always unrealistic. Need at least 3 weeks of practice from whenever he starts practicing. That's the key, because he's literally not going to play football for 9 months, maybe more. So basically what he's saying is the moment he's ready to come back to practice, then it's 3 weeks. So it's 3 weeks from whenever. He's the guy to trust on this. Terrence Parsons is probably getting the real information. He also shouldn't be sharing it, but
1: no,
0: he is.
1: Definitely not.
0: So thank you to him. I would say he's the trustable one.
2: Yeah, I'd agree with that.
0: It's weird. Maybe
2: not where you want information coming from.
0: I agree.
2: The Green Bay Packers.
0: It's like, hey, Micah, we can't talk to you. Is your brother available? Because really, you can tell him, but not us.
1: Well, Micah's like, yeah, week six, realistic. And he's like, nah.
0: Micah's busy talking about Dan Quinn and Jayden Daniels.
2: No. I'm realistic.
1: Yeah, totally. Okay, our next untrustable. We know that the Milwaukee Brewers have taken a 2-0 lead over the L.A. Dodgers in the NLCS. You know what I can't trust when it comes to the Dodgers? Them with runners in scoring position. You know the Dodgers are currently 2-for-26 with runners in scoring position during the postseason? They were 0-for-4 in Game 2 with runners in scoring position, 1-for-6 in Game 1. They are not able to bring guys home, which has impacted their ability to win games.
0: All right, Smallsy, I'm putting this back.
2: 2-for-26?
1: 2-for-26.
0: Would you put Ohtani on the bench?
1: Yes. He does not seem right, and he's not producing. So why would I clog up that roster spot if I'm not going to get something from him and if he's compromised physically in any way?
0: And maybe the most important follow-up on that is you believe the threat of him is gone now.
1: He's not producing. So why, if you're an opposing pitcher and you're not afraid of him, why are you pitching him and subsequently the batters around him differently? His threat is neutralized if the production is not there. So, yeah, I would sit him. And it seems like it's trending that way for Game 3.
0: I'll believe when I see it. I'll believe
1: really?
0: Because everybody says about Ohtani, and rightfully so, it's up to him. And he has not shown any willingness to not play if he can play.
1: But Dave Roberts said after Game 2 that he's not feeling great. Like, he acknowledged
0: then
1: the physical limitations.
0: Dave Roberts is a Hall of Fame manager. More playoff wins than Tony La Russa, which is wild to say. Then he's going to have to go in and say to Ohtani, uh-uh, not happening.
2: Is it going to be up to Luka and the Lakers to save L.A. sports?
1: Good luck.
0: I don't know about that. I would pick the
1: Chargers over 5. Rams not off to a great start after an off season of high expectations.
0: Bob Chesney, UCLA.
1: We've got the Dodgers.
0: Hopefully not this week because they're playing in Wisconsin. But Bob Chesney is the savior of LA sports.
2: Do they stay with the backup quarterback?
0: Nico's backup? Yeah, Nico's out.
2: Yeah, that's what I'm saying. Do they stay? Yeah,
0: he looked good.
2: He looked good, man.
0: But Nico, they liked Nico.
2: I understand in the back.
0: Bob Chesney.
2: I mean, Nico get Wally pipped. It could happen.
0: By the way, he should also be one and done at UCLA. An NFL team should hire him immediately. That's a juicy one.
1: We have two more untrustables. Our next untrustable. How about the Cowboys' belief in themselves? Can't trust that. It's been a seesaw season for them. They lost to the Giants. They beat the Commanders. They lost to the Ravens. They beat the Texans. And then they lost to the Bucks with a backup quarterback. They told us Gotti, the greatest offense there is. That unit certainly hasn't lived up to the billing. Brian Schottenheimer says, we're going to be in L.A. for the Super Bowl. Sure, maybe with a brand deal. I don't know if you're going to be playing in the game at SoFi Stadium. Jerry Jones, there's nothing more dangerous than an old man with money. Well, is this a team you really want to continue to add to if they're not going to win games? So when Brian Schottenheimer says that the Cowboys are just getting started and that he believes the solution is in the room, why should I believe him? Why should I believe in their belief in themselves when they have given me the definition of inconsistency so far this season?
0: Nuno wants to know if you're doing an accent. Were you trying to do a Texas accent in this?
1: I was not.
0: Oh, okay.
1: Why? Did it come off that way?
0: I don't want your laugh.
2: But here's the thing, though, Smalls. I don't know that the Dallas Cowboys actually believe in themselves.
1: I think they were
2: saying that to try to build up the confidence.
1: Fake it till you make it?
2: I think so.
1: Huh.
2: There ain't a whole lot of success that they're anchoring on when it comes to greatest offense there is and talking about how they expect to be fitting themselves for championship rings after February 14th.
1: Mm-hmm, mm-hmm.
2: What are they pointing to? They ain't been to the NFC Championship game in 30 years.
1: They don't even know the address.
2: Exactly. So, like, this is talking yourself into believing in yourself.
1: Well, speaking of talking yourself into believing in something, we arrive at our last untrustable. And I'm annoyed with myself personally.

0: that I, for even for one second, put an ounce of faith into this group. Cleveland Browns. They win three games. We're like, oh, are they going to compete for the AFC North? Then they lose to the Jets. The Browns find a way to come back to earth. I don't know why I ever believed in them. I don't trust them.
1: Sounds like,
2: yeah, I don't know why you went to that place and believing in the Cleveland Browns.
0: Well, we talked about it. We said, could they compete for this division? Could we be talking playoffs with the Browns?
3: Yeah, it's because of how bad everybody around the division was.
0: I know, but the fact that we even entertained it is annoying to me.
4: Sounds like the Browns need to do their best to get healthy, and CC, you have a way for them to do that, of course.
2: Oh, yeah, there's nothing worse than waking up sick. 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

0: Monty's pick of the day.
1: Of course, my pick of the day hit yesterday when we faded the LA Rams, because why wouldn't I when I don't think the Rams are going to make the postseason? So, feeling good about my pick of the day, starting off the week 1-0. We're going to roll with the Gardos on the road in the Trop. The enemy of my enemy is my friend.
2: I like it.
1: Kind of. Yeah, I mean, the Rays put my Yankees out, so why not root against them and root for the Gardos to go up 2-0 in this series in two games at the Trop, no less. So I'm rooting for the Gardos tonight. We're going to pick the Gardos to win. It's at plus 110, so some juice on the odds. That is the pick of the day.
3: All right. Well, here's our pick. No enemy, just friend. We love this guy. Kevin Weeks, ESPN NHL analyst, 11-year veteran NHL goalie. Along with Michelle Smallman, Chris Canty, Evan Cohen with you. And part of the weirdest green room of all time, when Smalls and I were there with Jason McCourty, Peter Schrager, Brian Windhorst, Kevin Weeks, and Danhausen, the WWE superstar. Why are you not in person with us? We have so much fun. The last time we had you in person, we went so long, we're like, let's just do more of it. Now you're, what are you, working somewhere, Weeks? What's going on here? Why are you not with us today? Come on.
4: I can't just show up like a cockroach. I can't just show up like, I gotta get the invite.
3: Well, you were forever invited.
5: Yeah, open door policy,
4: I'm waving
5: Kevin.
4: To you guys.
3: So we
4: I'm
3: see you.
4: To you guys across the Hudson right now. I'm waving across the Hudson looking at you guys. But, hey, get me back in studio.
3: All right.
4: Talk to your people.
3: All right.
4: Let's do it.
1: It's not too often that we have a guest analyst come on studio, and his wardrobe is matching the marble in his background. So shout out to you, Kevin. Can't hide it. They can't hide it. Can't hide it.
5: Cha-ching.
1: Can't hide it.
3: Oh, my God. Oh, and he's got the nice leather chair behind him, too.
5: Fresh to death. Looking good.
3: 11-year veteran. There you go, right there.
4: Hold up. I appreciate that, but what you guys aren't saying is how my voice sounds like Nita Blackwood on 80s on 8 on SiriusXM right now.
3: You're doing an 80s on 8 shout-out. Well done.
4: 80s on 8 right now. I sound like Nita Blackwood, so excuse the voice right now. How are you guys doing? How's everybody doing? What's up?
3: We're great. Good? Today's a big day. Nice. For those who are unaware, explain to everybody what the Frozen Frenzy is in the NHL.
4: Yeah, today's a Frozen Frenzy. It's going to be incredible across all Disney platforms, all ESPN platforms. It's massive. What it is, and I basically said, this is an all-you-can-eat, all-you-can-drink, brackets responsibly, all-you-can-eat, all-you-can-drink, hockey buffet. We have 16 games, all 32 teams are playing. This is exactly what we need for the sport. It showcases the league, the players. It's great for the fans. You know, sometimes when you have these events, like when you have the great outdoor games like we had at MetLife Stadium, people were complaining, my team's not playing. How come my team's not playing? It's not fair what the league does. Guess what? We've got you. All 32 teams are playing. All the stars, all the superstars, everybody's going to be in action tonight. So coast to coast, wall to wall, and we're going to have all the action for all the great hockey fans and the sports fans and the casual sports fans. We'll have all the action on across the ESPN and Disney Plus platforms. It should be awesome.
1: So, Weeksy, is this the NHL's way of being able to trash talk to Scott Hansen with the NFL Red Zone? I feel like there's a little rivalry that could be brewing right now.
4: Yeah. There is. Exactly. That's exactly right, because we're going to have the whip round. Of course, we'll have games on our air. But Bucci, myself, Levy, Mess, PK will be in studio. I think Emily will be with us as well. So, yeah, we'll be whipping around all the games, all the coverage, goals, hits, fights, highlights, big hits, you name it, we'll have all the storylines. So, yeah, it's a bit of an answer to the Red Zone, too, where we can just say, yeah, okay, we got this. We've got this for our sport. And you know how it is. You guys all know sports fans never want less. They always want more. Mm-hmm. They want more sports. They want to consume more. They want to watch more. Sometimes you see them at the bar or the establishment. They may tell you differently, but we all know that they want more sports. So we're going to give them all the hockey they can handle today.
5: Well, Kevin, in the buffet of games, if you could lock in on only one during the Frozen Frenzy, what matchup are you looking forward to the most?
4: I know you want me to say your Blues in Ottawa. I know that already, because that's probably where the test question comes in. But I'm going to say Rangers-Tampa.
5: Mm.
4: And reason being, Tampa's still very much a Stanley Cup contending team. For me, they're still one of the elite teams in the league. John Cooper does a great job. They got a lot of superstars on that team. But the New York Rangers have exceeded all expectations. I got to be frank. We all live in the area. They were disappointing. All the New York teams were disappointing last year. But the Rangers are off to a really good start. The injury to their goalie, Igor Shesterkin, was so sad to watch. He's arguably the best goalie in the world. And he's going up against who I would say is the other best goalie in the world, Vasilevsky. But Shesterkin got injured in that game. And they haven't released the nature of the injury yet, but they have said he's gone for the season. So whether that's reconstructive knee surgery, hip surgery, ankle surgery, Achilles, some of the above, more of the above, less of the above, we don't know. But I'm intrigued to see that matchup, especially without Shesterkin. And the youngster Garand has played well in that so far, too, so he's going to get the opportunity.
3: 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Tonight, NHL Frozen Frenzy. 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For those on the radio side, you did not see what we witnessed when Kevin Weeks, a former goalie, was talking about goalie injuries. He physically put his hands over his eyes, then on his head out of frustration. Yeah. When you see a goalie get hurt, do you still, to this day, feel that pain differently?
4: Oh, yeah. Anytime I see any athlete get hurt, I feel that. Specifically, goalies, obviously, is my position. But, yeah, I feel that just because you work your entire life, man. As kids, you know, I remember going to the convenience store, buying hockey cards, watching the games, going to the arena, watching the older kids, playing street hockey, just for the chance and the dream. Going to tournaments, playing in tournaments, just for the dream of making the league and being in the league and playing in the league. And it really is your life's work. You know, your parents support, your siblings, maybe grandparents supporting you along the way, aunts and uncles. And then you get there. The last thing you want ever is an injury. And as they say, you can't help the club when you're stuck in the tub. So you always want to be available to the team. You always want to be out there performing with your teammates and competing. So, yeah, it hurts to see that when players go down, especially when goalies go down for me.
1: Weeksy, Connor Bedard is set to make his season debut today, former number one overall pick. I can't help but notice that the guy taken after him, Leo Carlson, in the same draft, signed a monster extension on his rookie contract. I'm curious to know what the expectations are for Bedard going into year four, and does the ascendance of Carlson put added pressure on him to produce up to his draft standing?
4: Yeah, I think it does for sure. And I love both those young players. We spoke to Connor Bedard. We had Chicago in Vegas. I was on that game doing color. That was on opening night on ESPN. It was the third game of the triple header. So we had Bedard in. I was down between the benches at ice level, but he was up in the booth. So we had him on headset. He was great. It was a freak accident for him in the offseason, a freak injury. He was skating with another number one overall pick up in Vancouver, where they're from, with Maxim Celebrini, who for me is a third, fourth best player in the world right now. Celebrini's a baller with the San Jose Sharks. So Bedard and him were doing drills. He fell awkwardly into the boards, jacked up his shoulder, and hence the surgery and why he was out. But in talking to Bedard, one thing that really impressed me is how at ease he is right now with where he is. He's been named the captain. He's a young star. He has a chance to be a superstar in this league. And when he skates with his good buddy Celebrini, who's already a superstar, now you mentioned Leo Carlson and some of these other players. You know what it is. When those players have that it factor, they want the juice. And Connor Bedard wants that juice. He wants the smoke. He's playing in Chicago. It's an original six franchise. So he was excited about the prospect of getting back. It's great for the sport. It's great for the league. And guess what? It's great for us on ESPN because he's making his return tonight. He's returning to action tonight. And, of course, it's great for the fans. So, there's a lot of pressure on him, but he puts that on himself. I'm expecting a big uptick from him in his production this season, especially with the great Patrick Kane coming back to Chicago with the Blackhawks.
5: All right, Kev, that was a positive. Let's end on a negative here. What is going on with the Flyers? 0-5-2 to start the season, winless through 7 games. Fans are already calling for a coaching change. Diagnose this for us. What is happening in Philly?
4: Ooh. The Flyers? Ooh. The Flyers? Oh, my God. You know the problem? All I can hear everybody, Braun. Braun's in Philly. Braun. Listen, LeBron's going to handle his. LeBron's going to take care of what he does. The Flyers are so disappointing because just down the turnpike from us, I love the way the Flyers played last year. They squeezed everything out of that chamois that they could. They didn't have any superstars, but they played hard. They managed games. They never let games get away from them. As a young team, they played mature. All of a sudden, the summertime comes. I don't know if guys were down on the shore, some other cats, I don't know where they were. They come back.

0: and everybody's talking about Braun, and guys aren't really focused on what they have to do for the Flyers. They're playing a completely different game. They're not playing well defensively. They aren't scoring. They aren't physical, which is crazy when you're in Philadelphia. You have guys that aren't really hitting. They're soft in defensive coverage, so it's been disappointing to say the least. Real soft in defense. I mean, the D is almost silent. You could say lowercase. You could say lowercase, but I'm going to say it's a silent D. It's defense for them right now.
1: Defense.
0: It's defense.
1: It's Chris defense for them right now.
0: Yeah, of course it would be.
2: I mean, when you say soft and emphasize the soft.
0: Yes.
3: You can see that soft defense tonight as part of the Frozen Frenzy. All 32 teams, yeah. Devils, Red Wings, Avalanche, Stars, Bruins, Sharks. Those are the three games starting at 6 p.m. Eastern on ESPN. The additional 13 games available on the NHL Power Play on the ESPN app. 15-minute staggered start times. 5 consecutive hours, and our guy Kevin Weeks will be a part of it. Kevin, thank you so much for the time. We appreciate it.
0: Yeah, love you guys. Have me on anytime. Just text and I'm ready to come on. Appreciate you. Keep
3: done
0: up the
3: deal.
0: Great work.
3: Kevin Weeks, great stuff as always. And when he comes in studio next, you can give him some of your 5-hour energy.
1: Oh, yeah.
2: Sounds like the Flyers defense needs that.
1: The defense.
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1: We are unsportsmanlike here on ESPN Radio. 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Huge night tonight. Dancing with the Stars, Super Bowl night, which will honor music and history from past NFL halftime shows. ESPN Monday Night Football's own Joe Buck was announced as a guest judge. And our next guest is someone that 99% of people know from either Dancing with the Stars or The Bachelorette Season 15 or his reality show on Prime with his renovations and everything like that. I know him. Me, Evan Cohen, along with Michelle Smallman. I know him as a young high school football player in Jupiter, Florida. And his latest...
2: As a service of Dairy Spotty.
1: Oh, his service is Spotty. It's Tyler Cameron, who's going to join us right now in a second. We're going to get him all set up here. I think he is... Do you hear us, Tyler? No, he does not hear us. We're going to get him set up, but... Now we don't hear him. He may hear us, but we're going to get Tyler Cameron. Was a high school football player in Jupiter, Florida, when I was working at ESPN West Palm, and we're covering him. And he was a great high school football player. He played at Wake Forest at FAU. Let's see. Does Tyler hear us now?
2: I can hear you guys. Can you hear me?
1: Okay, yes. Along with Michelle Smallman, Evan Cohen, and I was telling the story that everyone knows you Dance with the Stars and Bachelorette, but I know you from when you played high school football in Jupiter, and your late great mom would actually email me because I was on TV and radio and say, you may want to give this young player some look because he's a good – and then he ended up being a college football player, obviously, and we know him the celebrity status now. But what was Tyler Cameron, the high school football player, like back in the day?
2: Oh, man. Of course my mom did that. That was such a mom move of her for me. But I would say back in the day, being a quarterback in high school, you know, I just love playing the game. I love having the ball in my hands. It was so much fun. My team was not very good at Jupiter High School, so I was running for my life the whole time. So I didn't really learn how to play football. You have to learn how to play, like, run for your life and survive. But it was a lot of fun, and, you know, it was where my true love for football really started to happen.
3: Well, Tyler, given your football background, tonight seems like it's your night on Dancing with the Stars. It's Super Bowl night. We, our makeup artist here, Cabrina, is the biggest Dancing with the Stars fan ever. And when I told her that you were coming on the show, she's like, this is his time to shine because it's football, which is his background, plus the dancing, which is his new endeavor. Do you feel like it's going to be your time to shine now that it's Super Bowl night? We got Joe Buck there. It feels like it's made for you.
2: I need a night. I need a night because everyone's so good. And I would need – this is a big night to shine. We have a big dance in store. We have a crazy lift. We're trying to show off some of those old, you know, football muscles that I still have hanging on barely and do some cool stuff. But, yeah, this Super Bowl night is going to be such a sick show because everyone's got these amazing performances from amazing hits from the Super Bowl halftime. It'll be a lot of fun. That room is going to be electric tonight for sure. And all the old pros are coming back, all the NFL guys. Mm. I saw them all yesterday. I saw DeMarcus Ware, and I realized, oh, yeah, that's why the Ravens cut me, because I would have had to try and block this guy, and that wouldn't have worked out well for me.
1: Well, you mentioned quarterback. You did switch over to tight end, FAU and Wake Forest. But Jupiter High School, for those who don't know, so Tyler's saying, you know, my team wasn't great. The kids he played against at that time, insane. Like, give some of the names of the kids you played against at that time and what they ended up being in football.
2: Well, we could just start and talk about Dwyer, who had seven NFL guys on one high school football team. Jacoby Brissett, Matt Elam, Kurt Majette, Tommy Lee Lewis, Nick O'Leary, Gerald Christian, Pat Miller. I mean, it was just ridiculous. And then every week you played someone, they had two to three Division I guys on the team. It was crazy. Jeff Luck, who was the number one linebacker in the country at the time, knocked me completely out of the game. The whole league was stacked back then.
1: When you
2: Trey Mason,
1: a great running back.
2: Trey Mason, who had a great career.
1: Yeah. When you look back at that time and when you played in college and the pressure on you, does it feel like tonight in terms of like this big game pressure with Dancing with the Stars?
2: It does. I compare it to like when I got to go play in Ben Hill Griffin Stadium against the Gators. Like, it is electric in that room. It feels like going into a Game 7 finals game. I got to go to the finals this year. Like, they make that room go crazy. And then you realize, you know, you got like 7 million people at home watching you too. So it's intense. But it is honestly like to have that feeling of being in the stadium, having that electricity running through you right before a game, like It is really, really cool that I get to do this again.
3: Whenever players have a big game, you feel better about it when you have championship caliber teammates, when you have somebody who has that veteran experience. With you, you certainly have it with Sharner, your partner. What have you learned from her? She won season 27. She's brought home the mirror ball before. So what have you learned from her and her expertise?
2: Yeah, she has been such a blessing to be my coach. I mean, she, you know, she's won the mirror ball. She's been doing this for many, many years. She always just focuses on Tyler. Just focus on your own race, your own dances, because people want to see you improve. They don't care about really putting you compared to all the other dancers. They want to see that you care, that you grow. So she's been great for that, because I've been looking at some of these other dancers. I'm like, how the heck am I supposed to look like Harry Shum and all these other pros? Like, you know, I'm like, I'm over here. I could barely, you know, touch my toes, you know? So, it's been great. And it's been a great way to just kind of recalibrate every week to just think about what we're doing and not worry about anyone else.
1: We're talking with Tyler Cameron, of course, former high school, college football player. Everybody knows him now, Dancing with the Stars, Bachelorette, Super Bowl night tonight. Honor music and history from past NFL shows. ESPN Monday Night's own Joe Buck will be there, 8 p.m. Eastern, 7 p.m. Central, ABC, Disney Plus, and Hulu. And Tyler is going to be a huge part of it this evening, as obviously it's a big one. You've had so many different interesting moments as part of your career. Yes, dating back from your mom emailing about getting you coverage in high school football. Now I don't think you need the coverage, but the show on Amazon Prime was fascinating. Our buddy Theo Dorsey was in it, ESPN West Palm, in the debut episode that you had. It's a renovation show. It's a home show. Explain to people your passion for that and how it came about.
2: Yeah, man. Shout out to Theoretically Speaking, man. Theo Dorsey is a fantastic ESPN talent. But, yeah, doing that show was so amazing, man. Got to come back home, start renovating homes in my hometown. Like, it was always what I wanted to do. Sadly, we lost my mom prior to that, and the whole ending of the show was to be able to give my mom her home completely renovated. But we still did it, and we still got to cherish that place. It was a challenge. That was one of the hardest things I've ever done. It was renovating a show for renovating nine houses in 7 months. It truly beat me up. That was a full football season in itself.
1: Why was that so difficult in comparison to all the other things you've done?
2: Because if you think about it, you got to

0: you got to run, you got to manage the building team, right? So I have my building team, and then I also have to manage the town for all the permits. Then I got to manage a production company to make sure they capture everything. And then I also got to manage the clients and make sure they're happy. You know, it was a circus act. It was juggling a lot of things at once. And it's just one of those things that it's a beast. And once you finish it, you can't believe you finished it. But then you're like, yeah, I'll do it again.
1: Well, Tyler, let's focus on tonight again, because Joe Buck, ESPN, Monday Night Football, one of the greatest broadcasters to ever live, is going to be the guest judge tonight, excuse me. And he has seen the greatest athletes ever. So you know he's going to come in with a sharp eye. How do you expect him to judge tonight's competition?
0: Well, he's seen greatest athletes ever. And so I know I'm going to let him down from the start right there. All right. So we're going to try and hit him with charisma. We're trying to get him to smile. I'm going to try and steal a few brownie points for being a sports guy. Mm. I'm going to make sure I try and see him before and tell him how much I love Joe Buck. And hopefully that helps me get like an extra point. You know, these guest judges is about, you know, showing them, you know, some excitement and some fun. But yeah, I just got to hope, you know, I can get some brownie points for being the only sports guy in the room.
2: Tyler, you've done so many things, like Bachelorette, as we mentioned, Bachelor. You've been on Saturday Night Live. You going home with Tyler Cameron, Dancing with the Stars tonight. If I told you right now you have to trade all of that for a singular play in the NFL, you would only play, your career would be one play long. Would you have made that trade?
0: No, I'd be broke. One play.
2: What if you're on the IR for the whole season? You get the 1 year salary.
1: You get the check.
2: Yeah, I guess you would be broke in that spot too. Now that I think about it,
0: I'd still be broke. Yeah. You know, life's expensive. I would need more of a career. But I will say I talk about my injuries, right? Like football has you know, put me through the ringer with injuries, and it happens to everybody. The part of like having a long career, staying lucky, staying healthy. And I was talking about, I got two shoulder tears, two hip tears. And I was telling them, like, I would do it all over again. It was one of the greatest times ever. I was watching footage of FAU sent in of me playing tight end. And I watched back, I'm like, I can't believe that was me. I can't believe I could move like that. And I just, the locker room, the camaraderie, like, just the joy you have of doing something together for a greater cause to try and win something. It is one of the best things you can ever do in your life. And football is the greatest game to teach you the life lessons of discipline, accountability, and just showing up when things suck.
1: And one of those life lessons sometimes, Tyler, is resiliency. Like our guy, Evan Cohen here, he once famously threw 8 interceptions in a high school football game. As a former quarterback, what's your reaction to that stat?
0: Evan, well, I would talk crap to you, but I think I have one of the records for the lowest QBR ratings against Florida State. I think me and my QB combined for 4. And I threw 3 interceptions that game. So, and that was only halftime. So if it was the full game, it might have been 6. So I might have been close to you.
2: Tyler, I played against Nyack High School. I don't think that's the same in New York. I don't think that's the same.
1: And
2: thankfully,
1: tough place to play.
2: Thankfully, I did
0: I
2: not
0: try to give you some praise.
2: I played high school football before I moved to South Florida, because if that were the case, I never would have been a quarterback. I could promise you that. Tyler Cameron, Dancing with the Stars, tonight, 8 p.m. Eastern time. It is Super Bowl night. It's an awesome one. Joe Buck's going to be a part of it. 8 p.m. Eastern, ABC, Disney Plus, and Hulu. Always a pleasure talking. Tyler, thanks so much for the time. We appreciate it.
1: Good luck tonight,
0: so
1: Tyler.
0: So great to see you guys. Thank you so much for having me.
2: Tyler Cameron, always great talking to him. And yeah, when he was like, what must have been 15, 16 years old, I covered him in high school. He's a big-time player. Went to Lake Forest and FAU, and mm-hmm. I don't think anybody knew he was going to be this kind of star. And he'll be on Dancing with the Stars tonight. Coming up, the most unsportsmanlike moments of the day. 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
4: 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I'm Michelle Smallman. Chris Canty down at First Take. Evan Cohen with you. Do we save the Rams fans and not play the highlight of the blocked field goal? Well, we don't. We're not going to play the highlight of the blocked field goal.
5: Let's not spare them any ounce of pain.
4: Well, they're L.A. is... I'll be on ESPN L.A. later today.
6: Oh, poor L.A. They've really suffered.
4: It was a rough night last night.
6: I don't care.
5: Losing to the Bills in overtime at home.
6: Philly has it worse right now.
4: Anyway... Oh, we are showing it. Yeah, we're showing the clip of the missed field goal for the Rams in overtime.
6: Boy, Javonte going rogue.
4: And the Bills winning the game after that.
5: Wow, I hate to see it.
4: Okay, so the next clip is an amazing one that we have here. Small's going to love one part of it. I'm going to love the other part of it. So it works. Hopefully you guys will as well. One of our good friends on the show and good friends in real life, Mark Tauscher, ESPN Wisconsin, former Packer, former Badger. I can't believe the honor he had last night. It was unbelievable. He got to take the mic during the Brewers-Dodgers game.
5: Awesome.
4: Which is the coolest thing ever. But what he said at the Brewers-Dodgers game had nothing to do with the Brewers nor the Dodgers. Take a listen to Tausch last night in Milwaukee.
7: And the last thing, the Bears still suck.
4: What a move. What the crowd went nuts. In the middle of a baseball game, he does last thing, the Bears still suck. Wow.
5: Because if you're looking at the Venn diagram between Brewers fans and Packers fans, it's probably nearly 100%. And after... to be kind, a rocky start to the season for the Green Bay Packers, for them to come out in week 5 and put it on Ben Johnson and the Chicago Bears at home in Lambeau, that crowd who was already hyped because they took a 2-0 series lead, Brewers over the Dodgers, to just really ram it home that things are going great for Wisconsin right now. The Packers beating the Bears still suck. Way to go, Tausch. That was the play.

0: right there. You played to the crowd.
1: Okay. I'll just
0: play to the crowd, Dad.
1: A counter, if I may?
0: You may.
1: I didn't like, I think it was the first Patriots parade. Oh, was it the first, second, third, fourth, fifth? No, it was the first. When they did the Yankee suck chant. Because to me, it's like, hey, we're ranking another team over this team. We care more about the Red Sox at that time than the Patriots. Isn't that kind of saying the Brewers are nice and all, but we're really focusing on the Packers? Isn't he downgrading the Brewers by bringing up the Packers-Bears rivalry?
0: Not at all. It's just like,
1: just throwing that out
0: life's
1: there.
0: Good in Wisconsin. We're eating cheese. We're drinking beers. We're looking at our gorgeous lakes. Our football team just beat our hated rivals and our baseball team.
1: Yeah, you see, and our baseball team. He's kind of ranking it below.
0: I use
1: that shot at the Brewers
0: as the last one because it's the most consequential. The Brewers, who have fallen short in the postseason, especially in recent memory.
1: They're not doing this year with a 2-0 lead.
0: You're up 2-0 on the Dodgers, who are going for a three-peat. That's why it's last on the list, because it's the most consequential.
1: All right.
0: Best for last.
1: A little bit distracting to the team at hand, but that's okay.
0: You're just a hater.
1: No, maybe. Bryce Young, quarterback, Carolina Panthers, was a guest in the Manning Cast last night, and I guess was a little baffled that the Manning Cast does research.
2: A scholarship in the eighth grade. So, Bryce, two-part question here. What was it like to receive a scholarship in middle school, and what was the scouting report on a Bryce Young as a junior high quarterback?
3: Where are you guys getting these clips from? Where are you getting these clips?
4: Deep research. Deep research at ESPN, too, Bryce.
1: I have a question. If you're a quarterback of an NFL team, should you ever be surprised by a picture of you playing football that ever pops up?
0: Probably not.
1: Don't you think every single person that ever played football with you has now looked back in their own archives to put the picture out of like, hey, look, I played, I had a catch with this person at that age. If you're in the NFL in 2026, you can't be surprised by a picture, I don't think. Of football.
0: But maybe that one specifically he was not expecting on the Manning Cast, but still, to your point, everyone who's ever known you or played with you or against you is using that as some form of clout in this social media era. They're going to post it. They're going to be like, oh, shout out to Bryce Young. Great win. Here's when I played against him back in the day.
1: Look what I just did with Tyler Cameron. I brought up a story from probably 2006 for clout. I don't even think it got me any clout.
0: Shocker. Do you think it gave you any clout?
1: No, that's what I'm saying, but I did.
0: I think it did, because in the beginning of the interview when you brought it up, he smiled so big, being like, that's exactly what my mom would do. Just, I think it was a good way to start the interview because it was a personal touch, Ev.
5: Plus, you bonded with him, you know, about all your interceptions that you both threw in your respective games, just two QBs chatting it up.
0: He only had three, though, which is, five less than you.
5: Three picks in one half.
1: Pat, you have something? We have time for
6: it. Yeah, the Winston-Salem grounds crew got caught eyeballing their yardage markers, and it's insane. It looks like they're, like, hammered trying to, like, put the lines down.
0: Oh, my goodness.
1: They're just guessing.
6: Completely guessing.
1: They're painting a wall.
0: That's unbelievable.
1: That is unbelievable. They didn't do the measuring. That's amazing.
5: Looks about right.
0: A couple steps here, a couple steps there. Why not?
1: That's awesome. The Golics up next. We are on a Wednesday. We're on Sportsmanlike, presented by Progressive.
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20: Bass lines it up. Snap by Ferguson, hold by Doman, kick on the way, and it is good! And the Bills have won it in overtime! Tyler Bass from 45 yards out lifts the Bills to a dramatic 37-34 overtime victory.
21: Riding down the highway, who wants to be the DJ?
22: That call courtesy of 97 Rock as Tyler put his bass into it. And the Bills get a win 37-34 in overtime on Monday Night Football. The Golic here on ESPN Radio. 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Fun guest day. Dan Graziano going to stop by, get us caught up on some NFL news notes. Mel Kiper Jr. in hour number two. We had a banger last night. You and I in person for that one. You were working the call for Westwood One Radio, you and Ryan Radke. I had to do absolutely nothing, and so I made myself sick on cookies.
23: Yeah, you ate a lot of
22: press
23: cookies.
22: Box.
23: Yeah, you did.
22: It's hard not to. What a great spread they've got there. Awesome stadium, great eats, and when you've got nothing to do, and what a fun night, right? We get to go down and see all our ESPN teammates over at the Monday Night Football, Monday Night Countdown broadcast booth. It was fun catching up with everybody. But then I'm just sitting around. Look at all those good foods. So I couldn't help myself.
23: Yeah, I tell you, they got good food. The booth we had is in a suite that they packed with food. You were just living your best life.
22: Well, it was a true story of genetics, because your radio partner, Ryan Radke, was regaling me with a story about how
2: for the last 2 years now, as you guys have gone around to different NFL stadiums, you've found your way to Charlotte that has an ice cream machine.
23: Yes, it does.
2: And you went and loaded up for an ice cream sundae, came back, and were like, I probably don't need another one of these. Ryan Radke's like, you probably shouldn't have another one of these. And then you went and had another one of those and instantly complained about the upset stomach in a way that seemed eerily avoidable.
23: Yeah.
2: I can't really say anything.
23: I wasn't going to, but the second time I went back, they had crushed Oreos to put as a filling, and you just kept going back for cookie after cookie. I would have done the same thing, but I had a game to call that was really ugly in the first half and really got good in the second.

0: came into the game 0-7 in overtime, including the playoffs, and had a monster game in the air, on the ground especially, for Josh Allen, the as dual threat as any dual threat has ever been in NFL history, furthering his own record of games with a passing and rushing touchdown. Going to have so much mileage between him and Cam Newton, who's in second when it's all said and done.
1: Yeah.
0: But this seems to me, and you tell me if you saw the story of this game any differently, and I think we've already seen it in the reaction, in the fallout, the sound that we'll play you from Sean McVay, the head coach of the Rams. This is once again an indictment of the third of football that the Rams have largely ignored during Sean McVay's tenure. Special teams disaster class once again sinks what otherwise looks like it should have been a big Rams win, and probably their first big win really on a season, where they're 2-3 right now. They're reeling a bit, but all three of their losses have come against other teams we expect to be in the playoff mix, the Bills, the Broncos, and start the season off against the 49ers. Do you see it any different?
2: No, I don't. I see both these teams with the ability to go far. Now, the defenses have to stop. I mean, it was 13-7 at halftime. Buffalo was winning. It was the kind of rock fight that I liked, because the last two times, the last time these two teams met, it was 44-42.
0: Yes.
2: You know, so this
0: Which
2: was
0: I
2: a,
0: loved.
2: Yeah, this was a low-scoring game. And then when 27-24 in favor of the Rams in the second half, the 35 points between the two teams in the fourth quarter, but marred by penalties, 24 penalties for 196 yards between the two teams, and more than a few of them were pre-snap penalties, which is really just undisciplined play. So from that standpoint, it was kind of a head-scratcher, but there's so much to get into in this game. Josh Allen, the way he just, and that stat blew my mind, 0 for 7 in overtime. But the way he puts on his cape, he was accountable for 331 yards in this game. And he's such a weapon when he gets into the open field.
0: The first player in NFL history to average 10 passing yards per attempt, 10 rushing yards per attempt in a single game where he had at least 10 attempts of each. It was an unbelievable performance from him when they needed him the most. And as always, it's not without its flaws, moments where Josh puts the ball in harm's way. But especially last night, when the defense on the other side, that we'll talk about, continues to give up tons of points and has in a way that seems unsustainable, unless you are the Buffalo Bills this season doing what they've done while giving up 30 points, Josh Allen was an open field nightmare last night. What a tale of two cities games for Nate Landman, the linebacker for the Los Angeles Rams, who had not one but two punch-outs on James Cook, who continues to put the ball on a mat in a way that's also going to be dangerous for Buffalo. But then the other indelible image for Landman was him in the open field when Josh Allen, on a bootleg or on a scramble, was one-on-one with him at the second level. And instead of I was workshopping in my head. We have the You Got Mossed with Randy Moss that's obviously so famous, became a segment. What about You Got Moosed? Because I feel like Josh Allen in the open field has always reminded me of a runaway moose, cold weather animal like you'd see in Buffalo, obviously not a buffalo, but would make its way to the second level and have people in a bind, because what are you going to do? He's bigger than most of the guys at the second level, so try to thud him up. He's quick enough to get around you, and we saw that against Landman a couple times.
2: We saw it, too, when he broke out to the outside. You put the defender in a contested play. Are they going to continue to cover their guy, or are they going to come up and try and stop Josh? They come up and try and stop Josh. He just dumps it over the head. But you're right with Landman. I mean, two incredible, great punch-out force fumbles, which I'm just amazed at the accuracy of players in doing that. And it's initial tacklers. It used to be we would be taught first guy grab the back, and the rest of the guys come in and try and strip the ball. These are the initial tacklers punching the ball, and Landman did such a great job. But then you're right. He's one-on-one with Josh Allen. I don't know many that can bring down Josh in a one-on-one situation.
0: No, it's remarkable dexterity by him, but also a very unenviable position in the middle of that defense. And again, two defenses that had a lot to be proud of in the first half, but then it spiraled late, and for the Rams, I mean, the fourth quarter performance you got from Josh Allen, unbelievable in this game. First player since 1978 with 200 offensive yards and a perfect completion rate in the fourth quarter in overtime. 5 for 5, 112, 6 rushes for 91, and a touchdown. But again, so much of this game comes down to special teams. Harold Mevis, the kicker for Rams, the thicker kicker who everybody loves.

0: Cubs, I'm sure not having a great time this morning, missed field goal during regulation, and then in overtime, they go down to set up what they think is the game-winning field goal after forcing another James Cook fumble in this game, drive all the way down, get him a field goal under 50 yards, line up to kick it, and gets blocked by Greg Rousseau, who had a monster night.
1: Yeah, he did. And so right before that, the Rams had a 3rd and 5 on the Buffalo's 30-yard line. And this is where Sean McVay kind of regrets, at least from his side of it, that they got conservative. 3rd and 5, they ran Kyren Williams off tackle instead of trying to get it closer, going for a first down. And basically, again, it was a no gain on the play and settle for a 47, 48-yard attempt. So let me take you through this block, because we had Greg Rousseau on the show, Ryan Radke and I, after the game. And talking about, we asked him about the block, and he said, great teamwork. And I can definitely speak to personal experience from this, because I was in both these positions for just about in my entire career. I was the end on field goal team, where the wing was right next to you and I was the end. And you're always taught, block down, block down. Everybody is to block down. And also on defense, I was in the position where I was over the tackle, and I would try and pull the offensive tackle down and give the Greg Rousseaus of the world, the athletes, a chance to jump through. And that's exactly what happened. Deion Walker was to the left of Greg Rousseau, and Michael Hoyt was to the right of Greg Rousseau. And their jobs were to eat up those blockers and give a hole for Rousseau to jump through. And he was able to do that. The fault on the Rams side. And, oh, by the way, McVay last year after special teams got fired as special teams coach last year during the season. So this is the end man. Again, I played this position for 7 of my 9 years in a league. Has to block down. Has to block down. And he didn't. And Michael Hoyt was able to pull him out. And Deion Walker was able to pull the tackle down and create that gap that Rousseau just jumped through and got a 6'6" to frame through there. It was perfectly done on Buffalo's side and badly done on the Rams side.
0: Big night for Greg Rousseau. 6 pressures in this game. Leads the NFL with 28 right now in what's been a career year for him. But you're right. That teamwork in that moment led to yet another special teams play. And it's not just the missed kicks. You had the kickoff return given up at the beginning of the game that led to 3 points. The defense was at least able to slow down on the other side. This was Sean McVay after the game talking about how special teams mistakes ultimately sank this game.
2: Guys, what a great effort by both teams. Really proud of our group. I thought offensively and defensively we battled. Thought some of the coverage units, we did some really good stuff. And in the kicking game, especially, with our PAT field goal, not even close to good enough, it cost us the game tonight.
0: Oof. The Golics here on ESPN Radio, Mike Golic Jr., Mike Golic Sr. You know how bad it's got to be for a coach to be that
1: to
0: boy.
1: Say that, yeah. Normally, there's a number of plays you can go through that can hurt, but he was very, very specific.
0: And you brought up they made changes in special teams coordinator last year. There could be more to come this year. But this is a decidedly Sean McVay problem when you look at this. The Golics here on ESPN Radio, Mike Golic Jr., Mike Golic Sr., looking back at the Bills' 37-34 overtime win, I saw this from Shil Kapadia over at The Ringer. The Rams special teams came into Week 5 ranked 32nd in special teams DVOA at FTN. Our guy Aaron Schatz over there doing a great job. They've been 26th or worse in 4 of the last 5 seasons under Sean McVay. So the old phrase, you're either coaching it or allowing it to happen. This is the world that Sean McVay has allowed to perpetuate in Los Angeles for the Rams. And it's the one coming off last season. When you looked at the matchups between the Rams and the eventual champion Seattle Seahawks, that was the difference. In the outings that we saw with those teams, special teams performance was the difference there. And so to come back into this season and have a situation where, you're right, the 3rd and 5 play call, a bit conservative. And boy, oh boy, we saw endgame scenarios left and right this weekend.
1: Yep.
0: Maybe instill a little bit of fear into the guts of both of these teams and how they were going to operate down the home stretch. But you also have an NFL kicker who should be able to hit inside of 50, a team that should be able to have an op time that beats rush, like we saw for the Buffalo Bills, right? The final snap for them, they kick it on 2nd down. They get down in range. Josh Allen rumbling, stumbling, gets them down in range. They trot Tyler Bass out there on 2nd down to end the game in overtime. And we got the running start attempted flying field goal block from the Rams that we had seen over the last couple of years.

0: And the only way you beat that, because he timed it perfectly with the snap, only way you beat it is op time.
1: Great
0: going
1: operation.
0: Going out there, playing clean, getting the ball back there, snapper, holder, kicker, all dialed in. So you had perfect execution on one side, and you had the Rams' execution on the other side. And they're going to have to reckon with that because, like, we zoom out a little bit now. Both these teams looked like playoff teams. Despite all the mistakes, and it was a weekend of ugly football across the board, so this, even with the penalties, was a welcome salve for that, but both these looked like playoff teams, and the Rams sitting there at 2-3, you'll have questions about what's going to happen in the NFC West. Like, they play the Cardinals coming up and then in the middle of the season, but then all their other games against the Seattle Seahawks and the 49ers are going to be in the month of December or later. And so you're going to figure that out there, what it looks like in terms of you're probably the wild card at this point, especially if the 49ers keep winning at this clip and put some distance between themselves. You can absolutely be a playoff team, especially with your next five games. But when it comes to winning it like you were designed to do this year, you're going to have to do some serious soul searching on teams.
1: Yeah, you're already digging a hole with San Francisco. Right, their next five games, Cardinals, Raiders, Chargers, Commanders, Cardinals. So they definitely have some get-right games. They should be able to do that. Yeah, my mind was not changed at all about both these being playoff teams. But, boy, for Buffalo, that's their third win this year when the opponent has gotten 30 or more points. They're 3-0 this season when their opponent has gotten 30 or more points. The rest of the NFL is 7-38. So they have to score with their opponents right now. The defense is running into the issues they ran into last year, especially giving up the run. Now, they didn't give up a ton of run this game, but, I mean, the Rams just nickeled and dimed them to death with short passes to where he threw it 55 times, I believe, Matthew Stafford.
0: Yeah.
1: Yeah, I mean, just slowly nickeled and dimed them down the field. Buffalo's got to shore up this defense.
0: More worried about Buffalo's defense or the Rams' special teams undermining these Super Bowl contenders?
1: I would say Buffalo's defense, even though you've got Josh Allen, you have James Cook, who needs to stop putting the ball on the ground. I mean, one of the best running backs in the game. What is it, 11 fumbles?
0: I think I saw since the start of 2025, he has 11 fumbles. No other running back in that span has more than six. It has reached crisis mode.
1: It really has. And Landman, again, the exact same way for the Rams, just punched it out. The initial tackler punched out. I'm more worried about the Bills' defense, because to ask the offense and to ask Josh Allen just continually put on the cape, you have to have more of a team effort. Like the first half, it was 13-7. You know, the Buffalo defense did a nice job stopping the Rams, but then all hell broke loose in the second half.
0: Yeah, it is a tough situation, because I'm with you. The Rams looked at the middle of that defense, the safety room, C.J. Gardner-Johnson and the nickel, and saw food last night. Big career night for Puka Nacua. They just got him and Devontae Adams matched up on safeties and nickels in the slot and said, we're going to make a living like this. We're going to eat you alive with the tight ends. And that's not going to get better anytime soon unless there's some serious soul searching that goes on for Jim Leonard in year one there. 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Coming up next, Dan Graziano joins us to break down the fallout of an eventful week in the NFL here on the Golics on ESPN Radio.
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1: It's the Golics here on ESPN Radio. Mike Golic Jr. and Mike Golic Sr. Busy week 5 in the NFL, punctuated by an awesome round of Monday Night Football last night, but we still have plenty of questions that need answers. Thankfully, Dan Graziano, ESPN NFL insider, is kind enough to join us here today to try and help. Dan, good to talk to you, man. How you doing?
2: Great. How are you guys doing?
3: Doing well.
1: We're doing well. The same cannot be said for certain fan bases around the NFL, and I want to zero in. I know you wrote about this. I know plenty of people have talked about this. Is the NFC East the worst division in football right now, Dan? Can we officially plant that flag? I know everyone loves to dunk on the NFC South, and we treat them like an also-ran. Has the NFC East firmly taken over this crown at this point?
2: I think they're fighting it out with the NFC South at this point. I mean, the Giants are 3-1-1, which is good. Like, that's a good record. It feels like they got away with one on Sunday because they did. It's dicey. I don't believe it's hard to look down the road and see a situation where, much like last year's NFC South, no one in the NFC East has a winning record. We're a long way from that, but based on the weekend they all just had and what we know about the flaws of these teams, I think it's realistic.
3: Yeah, well, Philadelphia had been the cream of the crop of that division for a little bit, and now between injuries and obviously bad play at times, can they get out of this funk?
2: I mean, they can, obviously, but the reason they've been cream of the crop for so long has been the strength and the stability of the offensive line, which last week pretty much got completely overhauled, some voluntarily and some not. You know, you lose Lane Johnson to retirement. You trade away Cam Jurgens, who was a starter for you beginning of the year. You know, you're still waiting for Dickerson to come back. Like, That was the foundation of the Eagles' success for years. And right now, the best thing you can say about it is in a transition phase. How well that transition goes will determine the answer to the question. The Vic Fangio defense, which was supposed to kind of carry this offense while the offense put things together this year, has looked better the last couple of weeks, but it hasn't been doing that. And you've got a team that has now lost two straight games in which at some point their win probability was over 96%. Those are heartbreaking, crushing losses. And when I look up and down the Eagles roster, I see a lot of holes where the leaders used to be. And it's a very different group than these Eagles that we saw go to Super Bowls. So can they do it? Can they pull out of it? Yes. But they're going to need to get a lot of their good players back, and they're going to need to find somebody in that locker room and or on that coaching staff that can help them weather these times of the year when things are going badly.
1: Dan Graziano with us here on the Golics. On the other side of that wild finish in London is the Jacksonville Jaguars. Did that result make you more or less certain that the Jags are legitimate Super Bowl contenders this season?
2: More, because I already thought they were, and then, you know, the Super Bowl teams tend to have a game or two where, like, they got away with one there. So I can chalk that up for Jacksonville pretty easily. I am a little concerned. The left tackle, Anton Harrison, went down in that game, and it sounds like he's going to miss at least some time and possibly a lot. So that would be a tough loss for that offense, which has really been as locked in and efficient as any we've seen in the league this year. But I think going back to the middle of last year, the Jaguars have been one of the best teams in the league that nobody talks about. And on both sides of the ball, they're playing at a high level, coaching at a high level. Yeah, I think they're legit.
3: Three winless teams in the NFL, all the AFC, Miami, Tennessee, and the Chargers. Now, the Chargers have Justin Herbert, so as long as they keep Justin Herbert, they're going to be set at quarterback. Tennessee with Cam Ward and Malik Willis, who got the deal in Miami, certainly did not get a king's ransom. Where do those two situations sit if those two teams are picking 1 and 2?
2: Yeah, great question. The Malik Willis contract in Miami is built in such a way that they could take a quarterback next year if they wanted to, sit him behind Malik Willis or put him in a training camp competition with Malik Willis and not be, you know, too much the worse for it financially. Remember, this is a Dolphins team that's carrying $180 million in dead money on this year's cap, so they're trying to get that out of the way. Willis's cap number next year is not going to keep them from doing anything. So I would look out for that if they do end up at the top of the draft. I believe they'd be in the market. Tougher question in Tennessee, where they just took a guy one overall last year. We have seen teams move off of top over first round quarterbacks that quickly. But yeah, it's just a weird situation. I mean, they bring in a coaching staff, they bring in receivers, and it's just not going well in Tennessee after a promising finish to his rookie year for Cam Ward. So. I would say at this point it's worth watching that situation, because if Cam Ward, you know, you get to the end of the year and you feel like Cam Ward regressed, then yes, I think you have to ask yourself the question, especially if this is this sort of transformative quarterback draft that we've been hearing about for the last couple of years, do we move off of this and on to somebody new? So that, yeah, good question for Tennessee. I believe that answer is definitely we don't have it yet.
1: We always tend to focus on what teams might move off at quarterback for those spots. I think also the question for some teams, like the New York Jets, who have been improved this season, but still in most people's estimations, probably in the quarterback market in this upcoming draft, what's the temperature around Aaron Glenn right now in New York, who almost looked like he was going to be a one-and-done last year, and now gets a win over a Browns team that had been resurgent and overall looks to be pretty improved?
2: Yeah, Jets look all right. I mean, I know they don't have the record they want to have, but, I mean, they win that game in the slop and the rain on Sunday. And so, you're the Jets, you're Aaron Glenn, you take any win you can get. They have the Patriots on the road this week. That's obviously going to be very difficult the way New England is playing right now. So, yeah, I think if you're Aaron Glenn, like, you have to get to the end of this season with ownership feeling like things are moving in a positive direction. And certainly off of last year, you wouldn't have said that. Now, it's an ownership group that has strong positive feelings for Aaron Glenn, who played for the team. They have reasons to like him that go just sort of like they have reasons to continue giving him the benefit of the doubt. But if you get to the end of this season, if you're the Jets, you want to be the kind of situation that you can put a young first round quarterback in and he's in a position to thrive right away. And that's why, you know, they like what they have at wide receiver. They like what they have on the offensive line. They like what they have at tight end. So if they can bundle that with some degree of success to the point where the program feels like it's at least used to what it takes to win a little bit, then I think they'll feel good about going into next year's draft and finding that long-term solution at quarterback. If not, then yes, I would think that's a place to look for potential change.
3: NFC North, again, the only division where every team has a winning record. Packers, Lions, Bears, all 3-2, while Minnesota's 5-0. For the Bears, how close are we to seeing Caleb Williams?
2: Sounds like it could be this week. An encouraging workout before the game the other day, and they feel like if they can get him into practice this week, then he might have a chance to play. I believe they have a Thursday night game in Week 7, so that's worth watching too. Sometimes a team will give him a little extra time coming off an injury. Maybe he don't want to play him twice in a span of 5 days. I haven't necessarily heard that from inside the building in Chicago. It's just we have seen it in the past, so. We'll see if he can get out there on the practice field tomorrow and practice in full or something close to it. Then I think that's encouraging for his status for Sunday.
1: Awesome stuff to keep an eye on heading into Week 6. Dan, always appreciate your time, brother. Thanks so much.
2: All right, guys. Thanks.
3: Thanks, Dan.
1: ESPN NFL insider Dan Graziano. We'll put a pin in that discussion about the Chicago Bears quarterback situation and what they need going into this weekend after getting shellacked by the Green Bay Packers this most recent outing here. 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
4: Stewart comes set. The pitch. Swing and a line drive into left field. It'll fall for a hit. In to score is Hamilton. It's an RBI single for Contreras, who delivers again. Milwaukee 5 and LA 4.
1: That call from Boog Shambi on ESPN Radio. William Contreras, 3 RBI and a 7-4 win for the Brew Crew. Now up 2-0 on the Los Angeles Dodgers. First time the Dodgers have been down 0-2 in a series since the 2023 NLDS. So, in a strange spot right now for them, credit to Pat Murphy and the boys. It has been a strong opening stanza for them against some great Dodgers pitching.
3: Limit living on the bullpen, right? Getting through the starter, living on the bullpen. Bullpen retired the final 15 batters of the game in order. First time in baseball history, a team's bullpen
1: Wow.
3: combined for 5 perfect innings in postseason games. Four pitchers combined for that. So really,
1: do you know how hard it is to be the first in baseball history for anything?
3: We got the stats
1: for anything you want on that.
3: Yeah.
1: Oh my God!
3: Really, I just got chills.
1: Yeah. I'm such a loser, but first in baseball history is amazing. So hard to pull off here.
3: Yep.
1: And to your point, doing it with the bullpen for the Brewers right now, the best case scenario, because neither Logan Henderson last night or Jacob Mizorowski in Game One made it out of the fifth inning.
3: Right.
1: So your guys, you expected to carry the load, weren't able to do it here. And now for the Dodgers, this is a really interesting spot because you wake up this morning, you're in an 0-2 hole, you're coming back to Los Angeles, and so if we operate by the, you know, the series doesn't start until a road team wins, then we're still waiting for this thing to kick into gear. But you got a lot of tough conversations you're going to have about Shohei Ohtani right now. And I opened up The Athletic this morning, and I'm reading an article about how do they need to consider sitting down Shohei Ohtani, who just has not looked right going back really into the month of August. Since August 18th, Shohei Ohtani is not homered. Since August 19th, he has driven in just one run. He's 14-90 in that stretch with a batting average under 160 and an OPS under 490. It just does not look like a player that is comfortable in his body. And to watch that dichotomy of last year where he authored some of the greatest postseason performances we've ever seen in baseball history to now where it just doesn't look like he's comfortable with the bat in his hands is jarring. And I don't know how you handle that with a guy that important.
3: Well, I think what you do is I think it's going to be up to Shohei. Now, he's had the lingering knee injury. He's got a biceps injury as well. I think they're going to ask for an honest assessment from him. And
1: can you trust a player
3: to do that? Well, that's the thing. I mean, now you look at a player's stature, right? If it's a regular, everyday player, you're like, you're sitting. But if it's a superstar, a guy who with one swing in the bat can help change the game, even though we haven't seen that just yet, I think you're sitting him down and trying to have as honest a conversation, which, again, is very difficult because players all think, even though I'm nicked up a little bit, I can still help the team. And he has absolutely struggled. But I find it hard to believe if he tells Dave Roberts, I think I'm still good to go, that they would bench him.
1: It's such a tough spot because we had this conversation with the Eagles. Remember Landon Dickerson came out after week one and said, I hurt the team being out there. It's admirable. It's the warrior ethos of trying to go out there and play through it. For Shohei Ohtani, they moved him down to fifth in the lineup before the NLDS in Game 3, the lowest he's hit since 2020. It's been a tire fire right now. His postseason ERA, Game 2, he went 0-for-4 with two strikeouts. Postseason ERA this year is at 150, OPS at 411. It's in a do-or-die stretch where you're staring down an 0-2 hole and teams that take a 2-0 lead in a best-of-seven series go on to win 83% of the time. So you're staring at bad math if you're the Dodgers right now. It's tough here, and there aren't a lot of easy answers in this. But because you're right, this is a conversation that it's not just a Dave Roberts conversation.
3: Right.
1: You're going to the highest levels of the organization when a player of the stature of Shohei Ohtani is in a position like this, because this is, you know, maintaining this relationship for the future is your utmost priority, even in the quest for a three-peat.
3: Yeah. I mean, I don't think this is a one-way conversation. I don't think it's calling Shohei in and saying, we're going to sit you. I think they're going to call Shohei in, however, and they're going to have a conversation about it. And again, asking an athlete to be honest, like Landon Dickerson did, is way more the exception than the rule of being honest. But I don't know Shohei Ohtani. I don't know that how he would be in that conversation if he thinks he can play through it. Because that's what the thought is. Am I hurting the team? Or is it like I'm at 80%, but I'm still better and can help the team? I'm still better than most players that can help the team. What is your level of confidence and how truthful can you be with yourself?
1: I have to imagine any other player with the stats that we just read you would be getting set.
3: Without question,
1: It is. If you are just making this as a baseball decision in a vacuum, it'd be no decision. DePaula, the rookie, who's the 21-year-old who's been in and had, I think, 50 plate appearances this postseason, would probably be in and the rest would be history. This obviously much more complicated situation for them right now. The Golics here on ESPN Radio, Mike Golic Jr. and Mike Golic Sr. And then you got your guard up.
3: Go ahead.
1: All right. Up 2-0 in the series right now are the Guardians. Monster night at the plate. 14 hits, including two home runs off Drew Rasmussen. Their 7-3 win home crowd going nuts here. Got to be feeling good right now. The Guardians, after being down 0-2 against the White Sox in the divisional series, now coming out strong here to begin their championship or their championship potential.
3: Four runs in the eighth to break that 3-3 tie and get the big lead before the ninth inning. Jose Ramirez, 27 career postseason RBIs, breaks a tie with Manny Ramirez for third in Cleveland history behind Jim Thome and Sandy Alomar Jr. So he's been having a big stick. They've been getting the big runs in big innings throughout. I was a little wary of this. Of with Tampa Bay. Tampa Bay's a really, really good team.
1: I mean, we talked before the postseason began. I forget if it was Buster Olney or someone else on the show here, but assessing the championship contenders, it was basically three or four teams on the National League side and then the Rays and the Pips on the American.

0: League side. So I don't really think many people outside of the folks in Cleveland and in Northeast Ohio really gave this squad a chance, and certainly not when you were staring down the 0-2 hole going back to Chicago to play the White Sox out there. And so now to get to this point here where it's just been a nightmare. You mentioned
1: this was just one game.
0: This is just one game here, yeah. But the 3-3 tie in the eighth, four runs in that inning, capped by Joe Aldell's two-run shot in there. Just an incredible showcase by them. So, all right, you feel good right now?
1: Feeling good.
0: Cleveland rocking
1: feeling
0: and rolling.
1: Good.
0: The Brewers, we are one step closer, as we outlined yesterday, to the Edmund Fitzgerald World Series.
1: Did we ever decide?
0: No, of course not. Why would we let the truth get in the way of this story right now?
1: There are no more wild, as we just mentioned, with stats in baseball than in baseball, right? There are stats for everything. This is one I don't know. We're not going to be able to find this out. I'm certainly not going to take a deep dive into that. But so what was it again? The two cities that where the Edmund Fitzgerald docked?
0: It would be the first ever World Series meeting between two cities where the Edmund Fitzgerald once docked. Which, again, means something to very few people outside of you on this show, considering your affinity for that ship and the song that has made its name so famous.
1: So what song do you play? Do you play Taylor Swift's song in Cleveland or the Wreck of the Edmund Fitzgerald?
0: I mean, I don't feel like the Wreck of the Edmund Fitzgerald is necessarily designed to get the people going.
1: No, I don't think so either, but I'd like to hear it.
0: But Cleveland, incredibly controversial, even amongst the Swifty communities. I stand there with my sword and shield like Jon Snow, ready to defend it to the hilt, but that doesn't make it any less controversial. So it'll be interesting. I've heard mixed reviews from folks in Cleveland about their reception of that song. And, you know, listen, they're all happy to have Taylor there, but for some people that don't think it's the best song, they're not quite sure if they want that representing their city. I think what a great way to do it. Joy sounds like a Christmas carol. Why not have fun with that? Bump out a break and feel good about what you got going on. You can feel good about the MLB postseason. 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That continues tonight with Dad's Gardos taking on the Rays. ALCS Game 2. 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Coming up next, probably never a good idea to go right at your online fan base after a loss if you're a head coach. We'll get to that soundbite next here on the Golics on ESPN Radio.
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7: Mark is kind enough to call us from New York. 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
10: 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A division rivalry abroad is on in the London game as C.J. Stroud and the Texans look to take down Trevor Lawrence and the Jaguars. 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
6: Well, we know it's fully on you, Nick, and this is the second week in a row where your players have to overcome bad coaching. I don't understand how you can justify kicking the ball in the landing zone and allowing the Jacksonville Jaguars to return it. They had zero timeouts. All you have to do is kick the ball out of the end zone. Hell, kick the ball out of bounds and give it to them on the 40. Guess what happens? They won one play, and as long as it's not a touchdown, the game is over. You found the only possible way to lose a football game. And so as great as Nick Sirianni's coaching record was since he's taken over the team, it doesn't absolve him from criticism or blame for what's happened over the last 2 weeks, but certainly what happened across the pitch in London yesterday. That was an absolute embarrassment.
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It's the Golic here on ESPN Radio. Mike Golic Jr., Mike Golic Sr., presenting a very important update for you guys right now. Before we get to the sight and sounds from some of the greatest in sports this weekend, we mentioned haphazardly after we saw a tweet from John Carroll yesterday that if Milwaukee, the Brew Crew, meet the Cleveland Guardians in the World Series, it would be the first time in history the World Series features two cities where the Edmund Fitzgerald once docked. Now,

0: We had no backing for that.
1: No.
0: Other than this man's tweet and trusting it. Because we're not serious journalists. But then I saw this quote tweet from John U. Bacon, the author of The Gales of November, The Untold Story of the Edmund Fitzgerald.
2: I have that book.
0: Times. You have that book. Wow. So one of your few non-Clive Cusslers.
2: Yeah.
0: Is a book by a man whose last name is Bacon.
2: Yeah, your mother got that for me. Yeah, and I'm not through it yet, but it's very, very interesting.
0: How long have you been reading it?
2: Well, yeah, a couple months.
0: Okay, perfect.
2: At a certain time.
0: Well, John U. Bacon tweeted out, I've been sent this tweet a lot today. For background, the Edmund Fitzgerald was owned by Milwaukee's Northwestern Mutual Life Insurance, whose esteemed CEO was Edmund Fitzgerald. But it was operated by Columbia Transportation in Cleveland, thus it has the C-Star logo on the stack. Doesn't answer the question of whether it actually docked there, but we at least have some very concrete connections between Milwaukee and Cleveland and your beloved ship.
2: We know it docked in Jones Island in 1959 in Milwaukee. It was during a steel workers' strike, and it was there for a few months. But Cleveland, I'm reading about it, and it said the ship rarely docked in Cleveland. So it didn't say it never docked in Cleveland.
0: Mm.
2: It mostly passed through Cleveland. That's why there were some inaccuracies in the song when it talked about unloading some iron ore in Cleveland. I mean,
0: how can we ever believe anything if we've been lied to
2: exactly.
0: by the Edmund Fitzgerald?
2: Exactly.
0: We will continue to effort more information on this very important subject.
2: I will get through that book a little quicker now.
0: Oh, God, yeah.
2: Yeah.
0: Things I don't believe for 500. Let's get to Clip Check.
3: Some takes age well.
4: Oh, hey, man, I love the mustache.
3: And some don't. Somebody else we should appreciate. It would happen to be a gentleman by the name of Mike Golden. This is Clip Check.
5: Check, check, check, one, two, check.
3: With the Golics.
0: All right, we got some big sound from over the weekend here. Devin, what are we starting off with?
6: We're starting with Mike Elko, Texas A&M head coach, after the loss. Was going at the fan base online. Here's what he said.
7: Again, there's a difference to me between the fan base and social media. And so there's a one group that I really don't care much about. You know, Billy Cesspool can go be Billy Cesspool. Our fan base, stay with us, be behind us. We're going to build something that's we told you we were going to build. We're in a really bad spot right now, but we'll work our way out of it.
6: All right, Billy Cesspool, Gold Jr., he has since clarified his comments. What's your reaction to this whole thing?
0: Yeah, so that's Billy Lucci. Billy Cesspool he's referring to is the message boards at TexAgs, which is one of the most, you know, foremost college football message boards.
2: Right. Okay, had no idea.
0: Yeah, no, I figured you did. Yeah. That's for me and the really online college football fans. Mike Elko has since apologized for his comments. In the heat of the moment, I answered a question in a way I regret. Everyone knows I have a tremendous relationship with Billy. I appreciate Billy. And I think everyone knows I appreciate our fan base and everything they mean to Texas A&M. So, said it, but you can tell this season has gone off the rails already in a lot of ways for A&M. Big bad loss to Missouri this weekend. And lashing out at the online portion of the fan base, we love Mike Elko. He's an awesome coach. You
2: Absolutely.
0: And I are both big fans of his. I know this is one, as soon as it came out on the drive home, he had to want back.
2: I mean, again, coming off a bad loss, emotional. That's why people love to interview the combatants in a game, coaches and players, in any sport. That's why you see microphones in the NASCAR driver's faces right away, because you're going to get emotion and you're going to get heat of the moment. And this is what you got with Mike Elko, who, you're right, by the time he walked off that presser, he was probably regretting what it said, because it's going to spread like wildfire.
0: Yeah, you just never go check the message boards.
2: Never.
0: Bad idea. Never want to be a part of that. What else we got, Deb?
6: Dan Quinn, Washington Commanders head coach, was asked yesterday about the whole debacle at the end of the Giants game, running out the clock, a tie. Here's what he said about the team, and if he's worried, they're going to lose confidence in him.
8: I don't. And the team meeting today, those are the examples that I know. And I know how tough our team is, and so I got that across. The resilience, the toughness, they're able to handle adversity. We've got to get our execution nailed down. We have to be the team that we can be and we're capable of being. And that was the message that was loud and clear today. That has to be a number one top of the pile.
6: Senior, how easy is it for a player to just turn the page, or is this something that's going to linger throughout the year?
2: Well, you have to turn the page, right? Because you have another game. I mean, Sean McVay talked about it last night. He said, you know, you can linger about it, but it does you no good. You have another game, and nobody cares how you feel. You just have to prepare for the next game. Now, that doesn't mean that in the next game or the next games, if there is a situation where there has to be a decision made, You know, are you looking over your shoulder and saying, is this the right decision? I'm still amazed that such a simple decision got botched the way it did. As I mentioned, by three people, Dan Quinn, the head coach who takes it the most, David Blah, the O coordinator, and Jaden Daniels, the quarterback. All three have responsibility.
0: Completely agree. Easier as a player to flush it as a fan. I think way more about Notre Dame losses now than I did when I was a player. What's the last one, Devin?
6: All right, last up, Mike Evans. It kind of went viral, his moment of turning Trevon Diggs aside, asking who the hell he is, even though we think he knows. This is what he said on the interaction after the game.
1: I mean, I was blocking him until the whistle, and he said something like, I'm doing extra or something like that. And I didn't know that was him at first. I played against him a few times, and we always been cool. You know, he was a good player. And I honestly didn't know it was him. Because in the helmet, it's hard to tell sometimes. And you know, we were talking trash. And I think I, like, pushed him, and then I was like, who are you? And I looked to make sure. I was like, oh, it's Diggs. and then he mushed me. It should have been a penalty.
6: Junior, are we supposed to believe with the advanced scouting and everything that goes on that he didn't know that was Diggs?
0: No chance. This Mike Evans, a walk-in Hall of Famer, this should be his bust. Him turning around Diggs to look at his jersey in what I think is a Hall of Fame-level bleep-talking moment.
2: It is one of the greatest disses I've ever seen on a field, to physically grab a player and turn him around to look at his nameplate.
0: Because we get to see, we don't always get to hear what players say. If NFL Films releases the sound, then great. But to have a bleep-talking element that had a visual cue that all of us could follow along with and knew, A-plus stuff from Mike Evans, way to try and play it off after. We'll be back for hour number two next on the Golics.
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5: 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Mel Kiper Jr. going to stop by in 20 minutes. Talking about the curious case of Arch Manning.
6: Boy, oh boy.
5: And what we do there. The fire rises. I saw our buddy Nate Tice standing 10 toes down.
6: Boy, he is.
5: Which, you know what? Nate is one of those guys that I trust his opinion a lot when it comes to looking at and identifying, because finding the best quarterback for your NFL team and the best prospect is not always as simple as finding the guy who is producing the best in college football.
6: Oh, no. We've seen plenty of college quarterbacks who have won the Heisman have gone on to have no NFL career.
5: Yep.
6: Because the style of play.
5: At Field Yates, who I was fortunate to do digital draft shows with for years before he was rightly pulled up to the big show, because Field is an absolute legend, always said the first thing he learned in scouting is we draft traits and not production. And we know there's plenty of great traits in Arch Manning, but that production right now, not at the level that I think a lot of people, especially casual fans, look at and see number one with.
6: Now, is Nate Tice standing 10 toes down that he's the top quarterback to go?
5: Or yes, that he's the number one pick.
6: Really?
5: Yeah.
6: Wow, that might be standing a little too strong.
5: Well, we'll find out if Mel Kiper Jr. agrees in a little bit here. But one of an interesting segue into a conversation that we wanted to have about a team at an interesting crossroads right now is the hopefully soon to be again Caleb Williams-led Bears. One of the comps that Nate made to Arch Manning's season right now was Caleb Williams during this portion of his final season at USC, a one-time Heisman Trophy winner, a number one overall pick in a draft, and someone that Chicago is desperately needing in a season that so far has been defined by the backup quarterback in so many ways, right? We're riding the Jameis Winston roller coaster in New York with the Jets. You had the will-they-won't-they of the quarterback situation in Atlanta that gave way to us ending a game with Tua Tagovailoa while Snoop Huntley played on the other side for the Baltimore Ravens there. You've had Baker Mayfield down with the Bucks. On and on down the list, quarterbacks across the NFL have had to make plenty of backup work, paychecks, you know, worth the money.
6: So the stat to that is there have been 40 passers with at least 10 dropbacks through 3 weeks, the most since 2010. And 6 teams already turning to backups by week 3, mostly concentrated in the NFC. So, yeah, it's something we wonder, man, is this a lot? Because it seems to happen every year, especially with injuries. Well, you just saw that stat. It's the most in a while.
5: It is the most in a while. And these kinds of stats are only going to get more egregious as we probably go to 18 games at some point
6: soon.
5: Right. So as you expand the rosters, violent sport with more games at a time where they're taking hits off in the preseason, we have seen, has led to an uptick in a lot of ways.

0: pushing to play in week six. Signs are pointing to him being back in week six. Is it now dire, especially with the Vikings continue to maintain their undefeated start to the season? How important is it that they get Caleb Williams back in there ASAP? Like, have we seen now the limit of Ben Johnson's powers as an offensive coordinator?
1: Well, I mean, listen, they're 0-2 in the division right now. It's important to get him back, but it's still a fine line. What's the sense in getting him back and feel like you're rushing him back if he pulls his hammy again? He is a quarterback. We keep talking about he needs to do the simple things better because the plays he makes on the move are incredible. He's like the magic man out there, but that's through movement. And you know, through movement and taking off to run occasionally could put stress on the hamstring. So this is an injury. This is such a damning injury of when you come back, of how 100% you need to be, especially if you're a mobile quarterback, if not pulling it again, because it does you no good to come back for one or two games and then be out for four games.
0: It doesn't. And listen, this certainly, I think, casts a different light on the entire way people characterize this Caleb Williams injury to begin with when it first happened.
1: Yeah.
0: Everyone saw Hammy. Initially heard grade one and sort of scoffed, and now we've seen this has certainly been a much more serious injury. But you're right. I think the division record is what sort of drives the bus.
1: Right.
0: Because even with a coordinator in Ben Johnson, who I think on his best day might be the best play caller in the NFL right mm-hmm. now, and did a lot for both of these quarterbacks here, the Tyson Bagent experiment, all the stuff that we heard in the offseason about other teams wanting to come after him, 12 of 21 for 87 yards, two interceptions in this game against the Packers defense that still doesn't have Micah Parsons back and made it look real bad. Got benched. Case Keenum went in late in this game, so you saw both quarterbacks in there. But Bagent, the first Bears quarterback with less than 100 passing yards and multiple interceptions in a game since Tim Boyle in 2022. So it wasn't sweet out there. And I do think now you're getting to the point where, all right, other teams kind of know what the bag is right now with Ben Johnson, with this offense, and specifically with the Bears' defense that remains a massive problem for them. And so unless you've got Caleb out there consistently, yeah. I think you've reached that point. This is what the backups are for across the NFL. They got to get you like 2 out of 3 in a bad stretch like this. And then you need, if you're Chicago, Caleb to get back, because the only chance you have of being anything close to the offense Ben Johnson talked about before the season is with Caleb under center.
1: Yeah, and we're in a position now where there's really only one team, right, where the quarterback's gone for the year. That's Jackson Dart and the
0: yes.
1: Giants. Because you're right. It's the job of the backup, like a Jalen Daniels in Tampa Bay. Keep your team's head above water until Baker Mayfield comes back. We talked about Tyson Bagent. Kyler Murray missed a little bit of time. Carson Wentz was in there. Kyler's now back. Washington, you lost Jaden Daniels. Marcus Mariota then hurts his knee, but Jaden is back. And in Baltimore, Snoop Huntley goes in, but Lamar Jackson is supposed to be back very soon as well. So, yeah, that's the job of a backup. Where it's been crazy right now has been Atlanta, where Tua started the year, Penix came back in. They've gone through four quarterbacks, Cooper Rush, Jack Strand, has gotten time as well. That's a messy quarterback situation. And now Penix has the hurt ribs or rib cage or cartilage area, so we don't know if he'll be out a significant amount of time. But, yeah, that's the job of the backup. Keep your team's head above water.
0: If we assume in the NFC North, the Golics here on ESPN Radio, Mike Golic Jr. and Mike Golic Sr., that Caleb Williams is able to push and get back this week, and Dan Graziano's point's a good one, you could have another mini-bye for him if you let him go this weekend and try and get ready for Thursday night the following week. But if we see him back this weekend, who do you have more confidence in going forward? Caleb Williams leading a Bears offense that we know can be one of the best in the NFL when healthy, or the Minnesota Vikings now that we got our first shot this weekend? Because I had to go back and check. Kyler Murray back under center and Justin Jefferson back after that ankle injury this
1: key.
0: Season.
1: Yeah.
0: That offense finally started to complement the defense in a way that we've been waiting for. Because besides and prior to that, Kyler Murray had been knocked out with a concussion quarter one, game one of the season, and had given way to Carson Wentz in the first couple games. Then he came back and Justin Jefferson had that ankle injury quarter one of that first game. So we had seen like a combined less than a half with the two most important players, you could argue, for that offense on the field. And the results were pretty solid from this past weekend. So does that instill the kind of belief in you that the Vikings are unequivocally the best team in the NFC North? I know the record says it, but obviously the record can only mean so much at times, especially early in the season. Are you buying them, or with the return of Caleb Williams, can the Bears challenge?
1: Oh, I think the Bears can definitely challenge. You're talking about two different sides of the ball. For the Bears, it's the offense. For Minnesota, it's the defense. Still, Kyler Murray –

0: But I mean, like, does that change it now that we have Kyler Murray and Justin Jefferson healthy at the same time for once?
1: I still kind of always lean to a defense, and Minnesota has that deep. Now, Chicago's defense is playing pretty well. I thought they would take a bit of a step back with, you know, the turnovers. They led the league with 33 last year, and it's tough to duplicate year after year. But the Minnesota defense is playing really incredible under Brian Flores. And Kyler getting Kyler back, but Justin Jefferson back, I think, is huge. So I'm kind of buying into Minnesota.
0: It was really a low bar to clear for what I needed to see for them offensively to believe that they could support that defense, because they're the only ones in the North playing defense. Now, Green Bay had a much better time this last weekend, to our point, harassing Tyson Bagent, and an offense that where he just never looked comfortable. Like, you go back and watch Tyson Bagent this last week, and that did not seem like a quarterback that was seeing the picture well against Green Bay's defense, who, again, is still sans Micah Parsons. So there could be a late entrant to that party, like we talked about, that gets a boost that we see like we did last year when Green Bay traded for him. But in the meantime, the Vikings are the only defense in the North that you feel like you can trust. And so now, if we've got Kyler Murray playing competent football with a receiver that could stretch the field and supplement that on the other side, that starts to feel more like a group where I don't look at that 5-0 record and kind of wonder when the other foot's going to drop. Now you start to wonder is, all right, could this be exactly what they were hoping for when they took that flyer on Kyler this offseason to begin with? Because, man, let me tell you what, they got to feel a hell of a lot better about their bet for league minimum, for a reclaimed former first-rounder off a bad contract than what Atlanta got.
1: Yeah.
0: My God. I mean, it could not have been more disastrous. If we talk about backup quarterback situations around the NFL and who can weather the storm, it wasn't pretty for Snoop Huntley on the other side for a lot of that game, but then late in the game, clicked into gear, managed to help them get that done, in no small part due to the fact that Kyle Hamilton's a space alien on defense. One of the coolest lines ever, that we don't get paid overtime, and so I was out there paying for free trying to end that game with the interception and get
1: that was
0: home.
1: A great line.
0: Go off on that one, King. But Michael Penix Jr., to your point, takes that injury late. Tua goes in and immediately cashes that interception in on the other side. After a preseason where we saw that organization itching to give Michael Penix the job before he was cleared, after watching Tua all camp, they can't feel great about this situation now with Penix already banged up again.
1: What about the downfall of Tua? You know, a couple of years ago, he led the league in passing yards. Got that monster deal, to which now $99 million spread over 2 years of dead cap money, to the injuries and the bad play. I mean, the fall from grace has been unbelievable. After, quite honestly, coming off watching the Nick Saban documentary where Tua was put in for Jalen Hurts when Tua was a freshman to help save the team, and where his professional career has gone. I mean, is he ever going to play for more than league minimum anywhere? No.
0: I mean, when you look at the Tua Tagovailoa story, it's going to be less about a fall from grace and more the blip on the radar that was the productive portion of his career. Because remember, while a lot of people put it on Brian Flores, and there was the interview with the guys over at the Levitard show talking about that relationship and clearly how not great that was, and certainly I'm sure there was fault on both sides of that, but you look at that, the story of Mike McDaniel coming in, having to rebuild Tua's confidence, get him to a point, and build the perfect offense for Tua Tagovailoa, where you had the opportunity to get the ball out of his hands quick, get the ball to spots, you had these two fast receivers in Waddle and Hill, and it all worked really well for that limited stretch, and then when things weren't perfect, it would break down. When it got cold at the end of the year, it would break down, and now you remove that perfect situation from it and put him in an offense that's still been quarterback solvent over the years, but ask different things of you that Tua clearly right now does not seem comfortable with doing. It is year one. It's a new team. It's all these different things. But I'm with you. I just don't think this is a quarterback that anyone's going to have confidence making their starter ever again.
1: So, of the backups, if the backups had to continue to play, if Snoop Huntley had to continue to play, and I'll take Jameis out of it because that's the whole year, right? If Carson Wentz had to continue to play, if Tyson Bagent had to continue to play, if Jalen Daniels has to continue to play, now they only have one win, the other ones are competitive, who would you trust the most? What backup would you trust the most in say, if they had to go 3, 4, 5 games?
0: A punt? Honestly, and I think it might have been Seth Walder in ESPN Analytics did a thing in September ranking the best backup quarterbacks in the NFL. The one you feel most comfortable about is Fernando Mendoza, probably, in Las Vegas with the Raiders.
1: And we haven't seen him, right?
0: Well, we saw him at the end of the most recent game, which
1: haven't seen him in anything meaningful.

0: meaningful.
1: No,
0: I should say. And the reason I say Jalen Daniels from Tampa Bay is while they're 1-4, they're only one game out of the division lead. So they're right there.
1: I mean, I think you probably go Wentz just because of all the high level experience, the quarterback whisperer and Kevin O'Connell that he's with, and the defense on the other side. Like, that's the sell for Jalen Daniels, and was the story in that game.
0: Right.
1: The Tampa Bay Buccaneers defense, when fully throttled, can keep them and give them the opportunities to go. Got him a short field.
0: And you have to rely more on team when you obviously have a backup quarterback in. But
1: no, it's an unenviable spot for most. And I think the Bears, again, are a good kind of totem for all that. Because, I mean, is there one that jumps out to you in that group?
0: Not really. Tyson Bagent had, but that was a struggle.
1: Yeah, I mean, Tyson Bagent, they had done a good job of creating a great reputation around him going back earlier in the tenure when Caleb was struggling. I think in the prior regime, that was kind of when people were at the height of Tyson Bagent fever. And now I think you saw the limitations there. Like, that's not a game you'll ever see from Caleb Williams under Ben Johnson because he is the starter, because that's exactly what you pay him to do. Tyson Bagent is not paid to go out here and subsist over a long-term diet in Chicago in this offense that is built for Caleb Williams but is also Ben Johnson's baby.
0: Yeah, I would probably go Carson Wentz because of the experience and obviously the fact that you now have Justin Jefferson back. That which is huge.
1: That also pretty good deal there. But it's a reminder, like, and this is not a slight on Tyson Bagent, who is a backup that was coveted enough to draw interest from other people. And it's a guy that did win you a game recently, but their job is to hold the baton for a shorter segment of the race. And you look, a lot of the guys that we mentioned did that job. Like, I think by the end of the season, that's going to be one of the stories for a lot of these contenders is they were fortunate to have the backups they did that were able to hold it down for that stretch that they could until the cavalry comes home. And Chicago is this totem for all of it where all eyes are going to be on that report. Ben Johnson was very coy this week, and the lead-up said no determination has been made in terms of what direction we're going in at the quarterback position for this weekend after we saw two play both backups in that loss to the Green Bay Packers. ESPN Radio is presented by Progressive Insurance. 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Coming up next, let's talk about traits versus production with the potential number one overall pick in Texas, Mel Kiper Jr. next on the Golix.
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1: 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How you doing?
2: Great to be with you guys.
1: Always great to be with you. You guys can check out the First Draft podcast. Always great stuff. And Mel, it seems like we're talking about the draft almost every week now, because every time Arch Manning steps out onto the field, it's a referendum on the number one pick status and the conversation around him. And this last weekend, everyone got more ammo. Red River, they go out and take a loss to John Mateer and the Oklahoma Sooners here. You know, we're midway through the college season now, Mel. There was all this hype and expectation going in. Where are you at in the halfway mark evaluation of Arch Manning's season this year?
3: My head's still spinning. During that game, I was thinking about when I had my big board, I'm going to put him in the top 10. After he had that great drive, he looked really good. And at the end of the day, I'm thinking, should he even be in the top 25? That's been the way his career has gone, where you just can't figure him out. And he has not figured out the college game yet. I mean, he had a play where he went three-quarter sidearm in this game against Oklahoma, and he threw it right into the helmet of the left tackle, Goosby. He went over the line of scrimmage twice in the Tennessee game. We had referenced that, a yard and a half over. Same game, twice over the line. To me, it's things like that that say, that shouldn't happen to a Manning. Arch Manning shouldn't be doing that, and he is. And he's not just a first-year starter here. So for me, I think he needs another year. Unless he would go to a team that wants to use that model of the Packers and say, okay, even though you're Arch Manning, we got our

0: guy. We're going to invest 2-3 years like they did with Aaron Rodgers and Jordan Love. Take him in the 20 to 25 range. A team like that can say, hey, we're just going to put you on the shelf, figure out you mechanically, let you figure it out from a just a seeing it and figuring out what's going on with defenses and decision making and maybe obviously getting it all together, because he has a talent. The skill set's there. Now, he doesn't have a Josh Allen skill set. Might be close, but it's certainly good enough to be a really good college quarterback. And right now, he's not that. So if you're not a really good college quarterback or an excellent college quarterback, why would you go into the NFL?
1: Would he be rated differently if his last name wasn't Manning?
0: Mike, I keep hearing, I read things. Well, if his name was, Sark said it, if his name wasn't Manning, we'd be saying he's playing great. We're criticizing more on the expectation. Then you have people in the league say if his name was just, like they said about Arch Jones, is that Arch Manning? He wouldn't even be in the first round consideration. It's all because of Manning. So we're even all over the place. We can't even agree on with a Manning name how it affects how he's regarded. So we can't agree on anything with Arch. I heard Rex Ryan say, well, he said the same thing about Josh Allen coming. Josh Allen was an elite talent. And one thing, too, about Josh, when I talked to Craig Bowl, he said, no, I've been around a lot of football players, offense and defense. I have never coached a player as competitive as Josh Allen. Now, Arch is competitive, but Josh has been off the charts talent and competitiveness, where, you know, that's a stretch to compare him there. But to say he doesn't have a lot to work with, yeah, he does have a lot to work with. That's why I just think if he's coming into the draft this year and you draft him in, say, the 15 to 35 range, you have to be prepared to let him sit, watch, and learn like Love and Rodgers did. If you're thinking he's going to be ready in year one or year two and have this NFL game figured out where the expectations, then you expectation in college? What about the NFL? You got to play at a consistently high level every week. You're going to be ripped and destroyed. So for me, it's got to be that model of the Packers if you take him in the first round, if in fact he does come out.
2: Talking about Kiper Jr. here on the Golics, is there a quarterback that you're comfortable with at number one overall right now that seems to be trending that way?
0: There's two guys, and I think, and I'll give you a third, but there's two that I think are in the mix right now. It's Drew Mestemaker at Oklahoma State and Darian Mensah at Miami. And Mensah has played nothing but cupcakes, got a little better with Clemson, but certainly that's not a great football team by any stretch. And they have, but they have Notre Dame game coming up November 7th, as you guys all well know. And that's going to be Carr and Mensah on the same field at South Bend. Very important game for both those quarterbacks. So, yes, we'll know a lot more then, but Mensah, he's done great at three schools, and he is a smart kid and a tough kid, and he's got a lot of talent throwing the football. So I think Mestemaker, I keep being more impressed with him as the weeks go by. Watched him this past week. Not great competition, but he's still lighting it up, and he's making great decisions, and he is feeling it. He just is in his zone. He's only 20 years of age. It's amazing, the story of him. You can't even be your varsity quarterback yet. We're talking about you as the number one pick in the draft. So it's like when Cam Ward went from this low-level competition, then to Washington State, then to Miami. I think when you're looking at Drew Mestemaker, I think it's he or Mensah. And the wild card here, guys, is Austin Simmons at Ole Miss. I was talking to Lewis Riddick this morning, and Lewis, we were talking about Simmons. Nobody throws the ball better than that lefty, that southpaw at the Missouri, formerly of Ole Miss. He is a phenomenal thrower of the football, and he can spin it. It jumps out of his hand. Now, one thing to worry about, they'll only have at the end of this year 15 starts, say. And that's not enough. But if he comes out, it'll be 21 soon in November. No, it's hard to overlook the size, the arm strength, and just the way this kid can throw the football. He would be very tempting if he came out. Again, a kid with only 15 starts, that would be a danger zone. But the talent is undeniable.
1: Obviously, quarterback, the most important position, especially at the NFL level. But in looking at the top prospects, where does the fall off begin? Is it after Jeremiah Smith, or is it after Jeremiah Smith, Colin Simmons, Leonard Moore? Where do you first have the fall off?
0: That's a great question, Mike, because I was debating that just going through the rankings last night when I was figuring out this 25, and I got the 4. Then I said, okay, am I going to put a quarterback in here at 5? And then we have Charlie Becker at Indiana. You got Dylan Stewart with the South Carolina situation finally coming back from the suspension after 1 week away, but not the production you expect for a kid with his talent. So I think it really, and I tell you, I love Chris Cole, linebacker at Georgia. They use off ball and off the edge. He is a really talented kid. So I love him. I think it's after 4, Mike, it's a little bit of a drop-off. After you get Jeremiah Smith, you say Mestemaker, Leonard Moore, Notre Dame corner, and then Colin Simmons, edge rusher at Texas. Then you got guys that are, I think, are close but it's a little separation. Then you get down to 11, 12, and then there's some separation after that. So I go 12 deep, a dozen. I go to a dozen deep with really good prospects. But four elite guys, if you want to stretch it and say a quarterback or throw Charlie Becker there, you get to 6, 7. But 12 is where I think the drop-off really begins, with 12 guys who are going to have really high grades going into this draft.
2: Mel, who's in the conversation for the greatest prospect you've ever scouted, and is Jeremiah Smith starting to work his way there?
0: Yeah, the greatest prospect I ever scouted, and it was way back when I was about 22 years of age, only a couple years in the business, right before I started ESPN, was John Elway. He has the highest grade I've ever given a player. I never saw a quarterback with the skill set he had, and John Elway had the highest grade ever. As far as receivers go, Calvin Johnson, coming out of Georgia Tech, had the highest grade and was the most impressive physical, athletic talent you'd ever see at wide receiver. Jeremiah Smith, to work on the yards after catch like he did, to have the talent he has, to finally feed him the ball a lot, which you expect from a dynamic player who's uncoverable. Yeah, he would be in the mix to be that guy. And certainly Ohio State's been kind of wide receiver you with Marvin Harrison Jr. trying to get it together. Now moving on to the Houston Texans with C.J. Stroud, we'll see if he can kind of get it going finally and become the player we thought he would be. But Jeremiah Smith, it's going to be difficult if you're picking in the top 1, 2, 3 to pass that kid up, unless you have a huge glaring need. Obviously, Miami. Tennessee's going to be interesting. Are they going to roll with Cam Ward if he keeps struggling? Or are they going to go away from Cam Ward and look at a quarterback or help Cam Ward out and bring in a former teammate of Carnell Tate and Jeremiah Smith? They would be interesting. And how Cam Ward finishes is going to, I think, play a large factor and be a heck of a decision for them to make. But Mesta Maker, say, to Miami, Mensa in that mix, and then we get the big discussion of where Jeremiah Smith comes off the board, because quarterback's going to be overriding the receiver. If you're Miami, you're taking Mesta Maker or you're taking Mensa over Jeremiah Smith. Tennessee, it's up to how Cam Ward finishes this season.
1: But Jeremiah Smith, before he was draft eligible, would have been one of the top picks in the draft, which leads me to this question. Is there a player or two that aren't draft eligible that would be in the top five of your big board if they were draft eligible?
0: Not in the top five necessarily, Mike. I think when you look at guys that are so young, and I don't look at them under the microscope at all. That's all superficially. So it's hard to say. I think I was looking for big things out of Malik Washington, the quarterback at Maryland. They have not gotten it done. Mike Loxley's on the hot seat, obviously. They haven't performed up to the level expected. But for true sophomores, like I said, I don't put them under the microscope yet. But like I said, there's no Jeremiah Smith. Jeremiah Smith could have been after his freshman year in the draft him at a top pick. So guys like that are rare to see, but in terms of guys that you wish were in this draft, there's nobody that I'm sitting there saying right now, boy, if he was in this draft, he'd be the number one pick overall. I haven't seen that guy yet. There's a lot of guys that are good and really good, but not the Jeremiah Smith type.
2: Well, if you want to find out more of the guys that you can expect to make a big impact going from college to Sundays, check out the First Draft podcast wherever you get your podcast. Mel, always great stuff, man. We really appreciate your time. Thank you.
0: Have a great week, guys. Take care.
2: Thanks, Mel. Awesome stuff from Mel Kiper Jr. No mention of our guy, CJ Carr. Interesting.
1: I think he's right in the next group. Yeah. I think he is going to translate incredibly well to the NFL.
2: Well, speaking of translations here, we're going to try and translate some of your questions into answers. 888-729-3776, 888-SAY-ESPN. That is the number we need to hear from you. 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It's almost time for Hey Dad. 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
4: Do I look hot to you?
3: Golic has you covered.
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3: It's Hey Dad.
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3: With the Golics.
2: All right, it is Hey Dad. That's Ryan Russillo. Life Advice meets fatherly advice. For anything you need, if you got a question you want to double check with another dad, or just use ours, borrow mine. 888-729-3776, 888-SAY-ESPN. You can ask your questions directly to my father. He'll try and answer them. We have had car repair questions, relationship advice, advice on youth sports, coaching, and parenting. It's run the gamut.
1: Yeah.
2: So, 888-729-3776, 888-SAY-ESPN. We got one call coming from inside the house, though. Bubba got a question for you. What's up, Bubba?
7: Well, first, I think we need to make sure we get the disclaimer.
8: Oh, yeah. For your question, we do?
7: Yeah.
2: Because
7: I just want to play it safe. Because I want to protect you here. So let me hit this.
4: The following segment is for entertainment purposes only. Please do not make any major life decisions based solely on something you heard from a person with a microphone and a questionable internet connection. Consult an actual professional before quitting your job, suing your neighbor, getting married, getting divorced, buying cryptocurrency, or attempting anything involving power tools. Mike Golic is a radio hall of famer, not a doctor or a lawyer.
2: Thank you for that protection, Bubba. We appreciate you overcoming

0: at hosting and trying to protect my father at the same time. So now that we are legally protected after that disclaimer, what's your question?
1: Yeah, so our house has, we have a lot of trees, and in the backyard we have a brick patio, and it is often covered in moss. What is the best way to get rid of the moss so it doesn't come back?
2: Oh, well, first you got to power wash it off, right? And then you get like a moss weed killer type spray, you know, at your local hardware store. And after you get rid of it all, you go ahead and spray the cracks, spray the area. I mean, you could do it while it's there, while weeds or moss is there, and it'll eventually kill it, and then you get rid of it. But if you clean the whole area first and then put the spray in there, that could work.
0: I mean, you get to power wash at that point. Like,
2: power washing is one of the greatest things known to mankind.
0: If you've got an opportunity to do it or any reason, you're foolish not to. It is one of the, I think, most satisfying adult activities that you get to unlock once you acquire a certain amount of time on this earth.
2: And along with those, I'll add one. I see them on X all the time. Someone asked me, is pressure washing the house a good idea, or am I going to ruin the siding?
0: Ooh.
2: So again, pressure washing is how much, quite honestly, how close you get the nozzle to what you're pressure washing, right? So when I would pressure wash, you know, like the driveway or the steps, you know, you have to get the pressure, you have to get the nozzle pretty close to the ground, and you know, to get up, depending on how dirty or moldy it is. Same thing with siding. You just don't put it right up, or a painted house. You just don't put it right up against there to peel anything off. You just find the right distance of the pressure washer against the house. You can absolutely pressure wash without question. You can pressure wash a house.
0: Okay. All right. This is all good to know. Useful tools, because you don't want someone going too crazy with the pressure washer in the wrong instance. Yeah. But
2: it's a great tool.
0: Oh God, it is unbelievable. 888-729-3776 888-ESPN. Let's go to Scott in Syracuse. Scott, you're on the Golics. This is Hey Dad. What is your question?
3: First of all, I just want to say I love your show. I love the father and son, and then it also feels like I'm listening to a couple of buddies just talk about anything, and the sports aspect of it is just, I just love it all. I just think
2: appreciate
3: it's a great show,
2: and
3: it brings joy to me when I drive 300 miles a day. So, so just to be funny, I heard, I think on one of the first broadcasts that, you know, your dad used to change your diaper, and I'm seeing this show going on for a long time, and potentially the senior think maybe one day you'll be changing his diaper.
0: It's come up in conversation a time or two. My dad's going on 64 years old right now, and with each passing day, I keep wondering if he's going to have control of his bowels much longer.
2: Yeah.
0: I am firmly committed to hosing Dad down if necessary, but I'm not getting up there with the powder. That's, you got to do that on your own. That's between you and Mom if you guys want to figure that out. I'll take you out like Tommy Boy style and just hose you at the gas station, but that's as close as we'll get.
2: That's not cool. Powder's not really used anymore.
0: Not?
2: No.
0: Is it like bad? It's got like the stuff in it that's bad for you now? That's one of those firm lines that I drew as an uncle. My siblings both have kids. I love my nieces and nephews, but I feel like the line of demarcation in uncledom is, hey, I'm there for the fun stuff. The minute it gets messy or sad or loud, it's back to the creators. You guys built it. You guys bought it. That's on you.
2: What's amazing is, I mean, I lovingly changed yours and Jake's and Sydney's diapers and raised you. And between you and Sydney and Jake all saying you would just hose me off. I mean, what the hell kind of respect is that for your elder, your father?
0: You got
2: just hose me off?
0: You got to think about it. It's about the sheer dimensions. Tiny baby, tiny body. Much easier to go about changing the diaper the normal way. You're a 6'5" man. You're gangly. You're a little bit unruly. I don't want any parts of what's going on. I need time, room, and distance from everything that's happening there if we're going to do this.
2: Perfect.
0: So this is already, as someone that had to be there for the infamous butt photo, that's as close as I should ever get to this. We need a little separation of church and state. Let's go to Travis in Virginia. Travis, you're on the Golics here. It's Hey Dad, 888-729-3776. What's your question?
4: So I started all off, I am a Cowboys fan, so I am having a hard time when it comes to the playoffs and postseason of who am I to root for. When my dad was around, he said, oh, well, you root for your division. I just get a bad taste in my mouth when it's like, oh, I got to root for the Braves because I like the Nats, or, you know, and I'm a Wizards fan too, so it's like, I'm never going to root for them. Who do I root for in the postseason when my team isn't in there? What's the, like, right way to go about it?
2: Boy, that's a, you know what, I don't want to cop out on the answer, but that's a personal choice. As a player, if we would, like, the year we, when I was in Philly and we beat New Orleans in the wild card round and went to the division round and played the Cowboys and in Dallas, and we got smoked by them, and then they won the Super Bowl. So my thought was, did I not want them to win the Super Bowl because they're a bitter rival, or can I now say we lost to the Super Bowl? The only team that beat us in the playoffs was the Super Bowl champ.
0: Right.
2: You know, to kind of give us that gravitas.
0: And where did you ultimately fall on that? Because I have a really hard time with that.
2: It was tough for me to root for the Cowboys. To say that, yeah, they won and I'm happy for them because that's the only team we lost to and they're the Super Bowl champs. Because that was in a bitter time with Buddy Ryan. And
0: right.
2: Well, Buddy was gone at that point. It was 92. But still, the rivalry of Buddy Ryan and Jimmy Johnson.
0: Well, I mean, and for you guys, especially at that point, a lot of it was pre and then in the very infancy of free agency. So you guys were together for a long time. These were, I mean, really deep-seated rivalries. There wasn't a lot of this player movement.
2: There was a lot of hate built up between Buddy Ryan and Jimmy Johnson. Again, though, this was after Buddy Ryan in 92, but still, the die had been cast.
0: This is one of those that reminds me so much at the college level because I root for good games if my team's out of it in college. Like, obviously, you know, I as a fan, I root for Notre Dame. As a broadcaster, I don't give a damn. But when they're out of it, like, I root for my enemies to lose. Like, I go for the hate watch as much as anything.
2: I think for the most part, that's kind of the route you go.
0: Can I say, too, this applies, I think, to the conversation about conference loyalty in colleges that I find deplorable. Like, if you're a team in a conference in college and you're one of the bad teams in that conference and you're out of it, and so you default to rooting for, you know, the Big Ten or the SEC or the ACC, and you bang the drum for that team to do well in the championship, have some shame.
5: Well, hold on. Don't you get, like, especially in college basketball, I know, don't, like, the more teams that make the NCAA tournament, the more money that goes to the rest of the schools?
2: Well, players don't think about that.
0: Well, no, but, like, I guess I'm saying if you're a fan even, I understand that, but there's a difference of, oh, we are one of the teams making the tournament and we want more teams from our conference in there because it shows how's our, versus if you're one of the teams that doesn't make the tournament and you're just like, oh yeah, let me put on my generic Rob Lowe ACC hat so I can root for the teams that are actually good in my league to go do something while we sit at home with our hands under our butts. I don't really get that. I don't really understand that. And I get that. I am a child of an independent. That is how I grew up. And so I'm always going to see things through that lens. But I find it kind of a weird cop-out where you're like, oh, no, I'll root for the good teams in my league while we stink. I won't stand 10 toes on my team against yours in an argument. I'll talk about buying in bulk with my conference. I think it's ridiculous.
2: I can actually see both sides of it. Well, I definitely can.
0: I don't have the stomach for that. I really don't. It's odd to me.
2: So you would root for another conference?
0: No, I wouldn't root for anybody.
2: You wouldn't root for
0: anybody. I would root for my enemies to fail. That's what I would do. I would go
2: out
0: here
2: and for the tournament to be canceled.
0: Yes, exactly. All those things there. Hey, we always root for your calls, and we appreciate them. Hey, Dad is brought to you by Allstate. You're in good hands with Allstate and with Dad. Good round of questions here. You guys always deliver. Coming up next is Texas still in good hands with Arch Manning at the quarterback spot. We'll listen to his head coach, Steve Sarkisian, tell it here on the Golics on ESPN Radio.
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1: Tyler Cameron, Dancing with the Stars.
2: Our guy, Evan Cohen here, he once famously threw 8 interceptions in a high school football game. As a former quarterback, what's your reaction to
3: Evan,
2: that stat?
3: I would talk crap to you, but I think I have one of the records for the lowest QBR ratings against Florida State. Me and my QB combined for 4.
1: Tyler, I played against Nyack High School. 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
1: 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Thanks to Dan Graziano and Mel Kiper Jr. If you missed either of them, make sure you download, subscribe, rate, review The Golix wherever you get your podcasts. 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
2: There's so many ways.
1: That's you don't know any of them.
2: None. People ask me about the changes and differences. I said, listen, I just talk into the microphone. Wherever it gets distributed, that's out of my hands.
1: He did the talkie. Everyone else does the walkie. We're all good on that. So, speaking of talking, we were talking to Mel Kiper Jr. about Arch Manning, who is just going to be the hot-button quarterback name discussed for a lot of this year for a million reasons. A lot of them are the ability that going into the season had him as the potential number one overall draft pick. The last name is certainly a part of it. And if you hear Steve Sarkisian, Texas head coach, talk about it, that's part of the reason that he thinks his quarterback is under more scrutiny than most. Here was Sark in the press conference this week.
3: I think if you took the name off the back of his jersey and you said, here's, you know, Joe Smith playing quarterback at the University of Texas, and here's a guy who's beaten four top 10 ranked teams in his last 13 starts, we'd be praising the guy. But the expectations are high for him. But he understands that. The expectations are high for all of us. So we got to put our nose back to the grind and get back to work.
2: Well, I mean, there's part of me that agrees with that. I mean, the last name that he has, I mean, carry at the quarterback position carries unbelievable weight. And he's been talked about even before he got to Texas. Now, you just do a blind resume, 63% completion, 10 touchdowns, 5 interceptions, some questionable decisions. Again, as far as top of a quarterback class, not just are you a serviceable quarterback in college, but now we're talking about the number one pick in the draft. I think you would definitely have some questions.
1: I think the conversations about number one pick in the draft are always difficult and a little wrought. And I even go through this at the end of a college football season, because you will watch a player who is an excellent, fun college football player all season long. You're watching through the context of who gives their team the best chance to win games, win the college football playoff, all these different things. And then after the season, you watch it back with your draft cap on, and you start to look for the traits that are most transferable to the next level, the physical skill set required to succeed at a level where everyone is great, and it's the highest level of the sport, not only in terms of the neck up, but in terms of the measurables that more often than not are going to give you a chance to succeed. And a lot of times, the same player can look very different through that light. And so when I see teams and people defending the skill set of Arch Manning as something that's still NFL-worthy versus asking questions about, hey, can he be the guy that leads Texas to a national title, which is their hope, given the fact that he's capable and has been performing at a high level in certain ways, but also has been a part of some mistakes that would undermine winning like we saw last week. I think they're kind of two different conversations for my money. And I was one that fixed my lips earlier. I think it was a couple weeks ago, coming off some conversations about Arch. I think Courtney Cronin had said something on a weekend show, and I responded similar to the Sark. And I kind of stepped back and did the soul searching after that, and had to remember that as a card carrying Nepo baby, defaulting to the difficult challenges of having a famous last name, almost never the right way to go about this. Like, it's just not a winning hand to play publicly, even if you can concoct that there might be some version of this where it is true, and people are going to look at Arch and have differently and have focused on him for longer because of that name. I still don't think it outweighs the positive connotation that he does get and the rest of us at the Nepo Baby meetings do get because of that.
2: Yeah, I mean, I just think if he wasn't named Manning and he came in, was a starting quarterback in college football, he would be viewed differently because his name is Manning. He's starting, at least in people's eyes, as a higher level. More is expected of him because he is a Manning, and if he doesn't reach those levels, people are going to say it's a disappointment.
1: I think it is less that more is expected of him and more that people are so aware of him. Because even with a lot of top-flight recruits, there are plenty of five-star players that the vast majority of the national public does not actually know, is not actually that familiar with. But Arch was different because we know his family, so we knew that name for such a long time, and we're so aware of everything that he was going to do. And I think that's the part where the last name will put that microscope on you earlier the expectations were going to be there because he was a talented blue chip recruit.
2: He was.
1: He was going to the University of Texas to play for the bleeping Longhorns, and for a while was the backup quarterback to a guy that people thought he might be more talented than, especially when they saw some of him on the field. So it cuts both ways.
2: It does.
1: But
2: it does.
1: I appreciate Sark trying to shoot his boy some bail, but I can tell you from experience, that ain't the way.
2: It doesn't really work,
1: It doesn't hit.
2: So. Doesn't hit the way he wants it to hit.
1: It doesn't. And listen, there is still plenty of time. We are halfway through this college season. It has been so different expectation than reality for a lot of the quarterbacks in the sport, and there's still plenty of high-leverage game for Sark, for Arch, and the rest of this Texas team. We'll see what Rich Eisen thinks of him next on ESPN Radio.
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6: 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Mike Evans, he brings a new dynamic to the team. What the Niners do really, really well is scheme stuff open. 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
6: Okay, here we go. Here we go. It is going to be a great Tuesday. Peter King, Nick Wright. Told you, folks, I leave Los Angeles. The sports, they're capsizing. What is going on in the City of Angels? So I always think this is interesting. So the Rams last night have 33 first downs. Perfect in the red zone. Great on third and fourth down. Almost 400 yards passing. Up and down the field. But everybody's like, yeah, but that Sean McVay third down play call, that's not why they lost. It was a brilliant performance. They lost another close game because they're dreadful on special teams. According to analytics, the worst, 32 of 32 teams last 2 years. The most kicks blocked since 2023 by a mile, PATs and field goals. They gave up a massive kickoff return to start the game. They missed field goals. They had the game-winning field goal blocked. The Rams offense, top three. The Rams defense, top three. But in the NFL, I say it all the time, you don't have to be great at everything, but the coaching's too good. You can't be terrible at anything. And is it apathy by Les Snead and Sean McVay? I don't think it is. I don't think it's apathy. Now, in life, it's always clear, whatever you commit to, you'll be good at. If you commit to diet and health, I can look at you at 55. I don't even have to know you. And I can say, this guy's committed to diet and health. Right? If you commit to a comfortable retirement and you're smart with your money, you'll know it at 55 or 60. They don't really commit to special teams. Why is that? My takeaway is this, and this has been the knock on the Niners and Kyle Shanahan. When you pay a lot of older stars and you have this luxury roster, it can be a Kittle, a Trent Williams, a Bosa, it can be a Devontae Adams, it can be a Myles Garrett, it can be a Matt Stafford. The Rams care about certain things. And pass catchers, pass rushers, pass protection, treating stars right. It leaves the Rams, to me, a little thin on the bottom of their roster. Okay? And same with San Francisco. The previous 5 years, that was always the knock on Shanny. He's like, does he care about special teams? Well, he does, but he cares more about getting Mike Evans and Kittle and Christian McCaffrey, top-end luxury guys. Older veterans, even if they get banged up. McVay, similar to Shanahan's, a very smart guy. He likes cerebral players who are low maintenance. He'll pay for them. And I

0: field goals and PAT since the start of the 2023 season. So, you know, people get caught up on play calling late in games. That's very result-oriented analysis. If the Rams won, nobody would talk about that. But you got to talk about these special teams, win or lose. They burned them last year. They burned them the year before. A prime example is when the Rams had a 48-yard field goal to win the game. The league average, that goes in 91% of the time. The last 2 years for the Rams, that goes in 75% of the time. Well, that's the difference between handing a teacher a paper and it gets an A- or a C-. All right? So, again, you don't have to be great at everything. You can't be league bottom at anything. You will be exposed. You may not be exposed if you play the Titans or the Jets, but you play the Bills, a desperate team who had just lost to New England, and they got their own problems on the back end of their defense. But I'm not into this whole. I mean, the offense was literally sensational, and you expect a coach to coach and call a perfect game. I don't buy into that stuff. That offense and McVay are not the problem. Can I introduce you to Nick Sirianni and Dan Quinn and Todd Bowles and Brian Schottenheimer the last couple of weeks? You want to talk about coaching? We can bring those guys up. McVay's not the issue. But those special teams, they are bad, and here's McVay after.
1: This stings, and it's going to hurt, but we can't afford to let it. We can't let this team beat us twice, and we're going to have to regroup and reset ourselves. And it's been a while since I've been this pissed after a game, too.
0: Okay, now let's talk the Buffalo Bills. And again, if not for a block, they lose. Let's not go crazy. But the Bills organization, what have they committed to? Supporting Josh Allen. Tight ends are capable. Good old line. They'll pay that left tackle until he can't play. James Cook's been a great player for them. They went and got DJ Moore, not available last night, but good players, right? Like, they commit to the offense. Well, what happens? Well, they've surrendered 28 points a game. In the last 2 weeks alone, Drake May and Matt Stafford have passed for over 640 yards. That's just the passing yards they gave up. So they commit to Josh Allen. But now he has to put the cape on again, and that's not what they want to be. They do not want to be the, here comes Superman with a helmet. This is the only way we can win. But last night, that was the only way they could win because that secondary, I mean, it's just awful. And so as great as that game was, I mean, you got Puka and Josh Allen, Devontae Adams, and you've got running backs and stars. And I mean, it's unbelievable content. It's just incredible. But I don't know, between the Rams special teams and the Bills secondary, I don't know if those are holes that are too deep to dig out of. I mean, we just watched Drake May and Matt Stafford pick apart the Bills secondary. They've actually gotten better against the run. They're actually, now they've been, you know, last couple of years they've tried to work on that. They're better at that, but they pay the price on the back end. So there was a lot of clever coaching last night. There was a lot of great football. But, I mean, to give up 33 first downs, 5 for 5 in the red zone, it looked like a 7-on-7 passing drill. So, but I will say this. The one thing I noticed about the Bills, and it's an ideological change. So they had Sean McDermott, who's a very good coach. Let's not crush Sean McDermott. But he was more conservative, as all defensive coaches are. Joe Brady is much more, they moved him up to the head coaching spot. He's much more, hey, Josh, let it rip. They are a much more aggressive team. And that's played itself out last week with a bad, dumb pick late against New England. And it played itself out this week. Josh Allen looked like backyard football. I'm going to run and be a hero. So there is an ideological change. And this is what they wanted. They felt they were a little Chuck Knox, a little Sean McDermott, a little conservative. And they said, we're going to bring Joe Brady in and just prep like hell and let it rip. And that's what you're watching. It's a blast to watch. I tend to think this way is the way the league is moving. Because of safety, more rules help the offense. And I think the Bills feel like a more aggressive team than they were under McDermott. I don't know if they're better coached. McDermott was good. I don't know if they're. But I do feel like the offense is a little more go for it. And I think that's what Josh Allen wanted. We heard about the relationship between the previous coach and Josh wasn't

0: great. This one is way better, and here's the winning coach after.
1: I just want him to always just play. Like, his good is good, him good, and it's good enough. I just want him to just play free, just not think, just go play, spin the football like you need to, and it'll be great, great conversations with him, but look forward to seeing him kind of build upon it this week.
0: When you have a game like this, I mean, the two best games of the weekend, Seattle-San Francisco, Bills-Rams, it was cinema. And there was turnovers, they were flawed. I'm not going to make sweeping generalizations on Seattle and San Francisco. The Seahawks have no run game. When those guys come back, Charbonnet and Price, they're going to be a good team, really good team. They're good already. And I don't want to make too much of this because we're one blocked kick from having a different outcome. These are excellent teams. But the Rams special teams and the Bills secondary, I don't know if you can overcome having the worst units in the league at those respective places. So it made for incredibly dramatic and wildly entertaining content. I mean, what's so fascinating, Josh Allen's style is completely different than Matt Stafford's style. I mean, you couldn't find two guys. One guy is classic old pocket guy. One guy is Superman run around in his prime guy. And both work with two offensive coaches that let their quarterbacks make mistakes, don't overcoach. So I'm not going to pick apart people on play calling. I mean, folks, it's just hard. It's live. You know what I mean? It's the only sport we don't let hockey, baseball, soccer, or basketball players run and try to violently tackle the opposition. This sport even practices hard. And so, you know, the exhaustion level, the intensity, the clock, the game management, the play con, you watch two really good teams with two really big holes. So we'll see how it plays out. J-Mac, not a great day for L.A. sports.
2: You're putting it mildly. Colin, I want to ask you about McVay. Why did he not take the kick in overtime? You just ran down the field, scored. The stadium's juiced up. The Bills' defense is gassed. And you kicked to Josh Allen? I know they got the ball back and they had a chance to win. But this whole, like, do you take the ball first or second in overtime? We've now seen it multiple times this season. It's not an easy decision.
0: No, it's that's why I don't want to be overly dramatic on this stuff. The reality is, too often we wait for the result and we say that's the way to do it.
2: Yeah.
0: It's proven you can do it both ways. So that's not the deciding factor in the game. This was one of these last team with the ball usually wins, and there are no perfect teams in the NFL. Now, Seattle at the end of last year, when everybody was healthy and they weren't turning it over, they could run, they could throw, they could go deep, they could go underneath, they had a pass rush. Seattle, in this day and age of a salary cap, because they drafted so brilliantly, was almost a perfect team. But this year, Seattle now can't run the ball. San Francisco's falling apart a little physically. The Rams special teams are a mess. The Bills secondary is not good.
2: Yeah, everyone's flawed.
0: I mean, everybody's flawed in this league. So the whole overtime thing is these analytic departments go back and forth. They study this stuff. And I kind of trust, based on your analytics department, based on your confidence. Sometimes a coach can look. You know, here's the thing about overtime. There are coaches that often say, well, I'm gonna take the ball because I don't want that star quarterback to get it first. There's other places that say, we've had two cornerbacks dinged in the football game.
2: Right.
0: You know, I want the ball first because my secondary's dinged up, and I want to try to get this thing. So there are so many different decisions based on that overtime call.
2: I mean, the problem with Josh Allen is, let's say Rams get it first, score. Josh Allen will match the score, and then he'll go for two because you can't stop him.
0: Right.
2: But the opposite is true. Josh Allen got two possessions in overtime. And you're not stopping Josh Allen twice unless he goes YOLO and he learned his lesson last week against the Patriots. He just said, I'm not throwing jump balls. I'll just run around Landman. Landman's awesome, but he cannot hang with Josh Allen in space. I mean, nobody can.
0: Nobody can. So Dodgers, we told you they were old. Ohtani from HOF to WTF, they may bench him. So we'll talk about that coming up. Here's the truth about modern work. Most people aren't overworked because they need

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9: Well, Shohei Ohtani, a revelation, a pitching ace with Babe Ruth power and stats. The greatest baseball talent ever. And he may get benched. So I will be honest here. I did not think Ohtani's next position change would be sitting down. But he hasn't had a home run since August 18th. He's hurt. Multiple injuries. So I said this all year. The Dodgers are old. And they pushed all their chips in. That's why the last couple of years, they go out and get a Tarek Skubal. They re-sign an older 36-year-old Max Muncy or a Teoscar Hernandez, going to be 34 in a couple days. They knew, hey, man, we're getting old. We're getting less consistent at the plate. We don't run quite as well. A lot of our athletes are now out of their prime, and the Dodgers knew this. But no National League team has ever won three straight World Series. So they brought guys back that they considered moving off of, older players. And generally, I've said this in all American sports, the best teams have a majority of their players either in their prime or going in their prime. Younger players in all sports are hurt less, and when they're hurt, they return more quickly. And so the Dodgers are getting old. And Ohtani, last 24 games, including the playoffs, has one RBI. And then Will Smith, great, great player. He was hurt during the season. He comes back. He's in a brutal series. One for his last 19 in the playoffs. So he's struggling. And the team's batting 169. And Milwaukee's pitching's just too good. So every bull market loses steam. trees, as they say, don't grow to the sky. And the Dodgers were very well ahead of this. When they went out and got Skubal, that's something that they generally, bad baseball teams, overpay at like the trade deadline. But the Dodgers knew, like, we don't know about Snell or Glasnow, and we have a chance to win a third straight National League championship and win three straight World Series titles. You know, when the Yankees, back in the Jeter years, won their third straight, they were still guys like, there were a lot of guys still in their prime. That's not the case here. And so I think what you're seeing is what we thought. In fact, there was a number how closely – I mean, if it wasn't for that error by the Brewers pitcher – and by the way, how can a pitcher be that inaccurate throwing a ball to first? This game would have been a blowout. It wasn't really that close anyway. But 44 times in this series, the Dodgers have 44 plate appearances by guys who are 32 or older. The Brewers have five from one guy. So if you think – the Brewers look younger and fresher and more dynamic. They are. It's one of the youngest rosters in Major League Baseball, and you can see it. Yeah, if not for that error right there, this thing is, that's a majority of their runs come from that, and that just doesn't happen. Milwaukee's

0: good defensive team. So I think we, you know, we've talked about this. You can see the end coming. The Dodgers front office knew. Let's go all in on this stuff. Let's get some luxury high-end players. It's going to be expensive. It's analytically not what we do. We're going to bring back older guys, but let's go for it. And they've tried. I mean, Ohtani now is, he's hurt. And this has been going on now for some time. And here's Derek Jeter on the Fox Post game on where the Dodgers are at.
1: It's tough, man. It's tough to turn around your team, the entire team offensively, when you're going up against a team like the Milwaukee Brewers. Starters have been great. The bullpen has given up one run the entire postseason. So no at-bat is comfortable for you. So you really don't get a chance to exhale when you're at the plate and relax and try to find your swing and find your confidence. I agree. The Dodgers are in trouble unless they can figure out how to string together some hits.
0: Yeah, I don't think it's overreacting to say your eyes aren't deceiving you. I thought they did a great job yesterday getting Yoshi pitching, that batters going up, fouling stuff off, taking pitches, being patient, get to the Dodgers bullpen more quickly, and it was effective, and Milwaukee's really, really good. Again, trees don't grow to the sky. The good times always end. J-Mac with the news.
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3: All right, hey, let's go back to that Philadelphia game against Jacksonville early Sunday morning. Interesting ending to the game where, basically the Eagles and Nick Sirianni botched the clock. Sirianni fell on his sword. But after the game, it's starting to sound like there was some disagreement on how to chew clock and prevent Jacksonville from having a chance, whether it was throw or run. So Jalen Hurts and Nick Sirianni both spoke yesterday, and I don't know, maybe there's a war of words here. Take a listen, Colin.
4: I'm honoring the play call, honoring the things that are coming in the game. When I'm up at night, I think about, man, should I have said something, or should I have took a step back and said, wait. But ultimately, there's a commitment to that and going out there and executing.
5: Jalen's playing. We're coaching and calling the plays, and Jalen's got to go execute what we call in that moment, 100%. That we're not asking him to make play calls in that scenario. He's already got enough to worry about to go out and execute.
0: Yeah, I don't think that's nuanced at all. Basically, Hurts and Nick Sirianni are admitting and acknowledging that was a coaching decision. And, you know, again, what was the old Bill Belichick lecture? Do your job. Nick Sirianni makes the big situational decisions. You know, Jalen Hurts quarterbacks the team. So, you know, Brady is not questioning Belichick's special teams calls. That's not the job requirement. And a lot of times that'll get you in a bad space. You know, the head coach, there's a hierarchy to all this stuff. Like coaches that try to meddle too much with personnel and the GMing, they get in trouble. Right? Like Belichick, that was his downfall. He started, you know, I don't need a strong front office. I'm going to kind of take over the draft mid to late January. Well, their last six or seven drafts were not very good. So I this is on Sirianni. I'm not blaming the quarterback. Now in the Washington situation, I do think a heavy dose of that lack of clock awareness, that goes to the quarterback. But in this instance, this is Sirianni's moment.
3: Well, it's weird. So Hurts threw 40 times in that game, and they rushed 18. Now, I know Saquon's down, and the backup's down, and Will Shipley got hurt early, so they didn't really have much of a run game. But, I mean, Colin, I think this, to me, is the Philadelphia media, the ink-stained wretches, are trying to drum up some trouble, and there's some chum in the water right now. They can smell blood.
0: Yeah.
3: Things are not going not going great in Philly. And, Colin, if Jalen Hurts is playing quarterback for his job, right, there's a lot of rumors they're going to move off of him. I think he's well within his right to say, I don't like that call. I'm audibling out. Aaron Rodgers has done that a ton. We've seen other quarterbacks do that. And if I'm Hurts, who do you trust calling the plays? Sean Mannion? What has he done, Colin? I'm Jalen Hurts. I'm a Super Bowl MVP. Do I really believe this is the right play?
0: Well, I think quarterbacks always have the right to audible into something. I think that's understood. I mean, even rookie quarterbacks, if you have to audible out. Now, you and Sean Payton and Bo Nix can argue on the sidelines, but I don't think there's any question that Jalen Hurts has the right of way to audible. But he's not responsible for special teams,

0: off.
1: No, none of that.
0: None of that stuff.
1: They didn't milk clock correctly. So here's what's interesting. Panthers off a bye. Eagles off of London. Interesting line here. Why are the Eagles favored at home? They are a limping dog. I don't know if the season's over. Panthers just beat the Lions.
0: Well, desperate teams. Okay. New England was desperate when they faced Buffalo a couple weeks ago. Mm-hmm. Like, desperate teams. Think about this weekend. You know, I mean, just think about some of the situation. Baltimore is going to get roasted by Atlanta. They're on a backup quarterback, and Baltimore goes to Atlanta, and you can sense, like, hey, man, Atlanta's blowing people out. We got to be buttoned up. And Baltimore wins that game with a backup. Like, so the reality is, I think you see this all the time. I thought last night, I said this yesterday on the show, I thought this game was bigger for Buffalo because of the New England outcome. I was like, Rams can make up ground here. You lose to Drake May, then you go on the road in Los Angeles on a standalone game, and you aren't defiant. I mean, that block kick for the Bills, we could get to week 13 or 14, and that may pay dividends. That was a moment for Buffalo that it's not just in the moment. That could be a macro moment for that team going forward. Yeah.
1: Similar to the Seattle Rams game on Thursday Night Football last year that gave Seattle home field advantage.
0: That's right.
1: Real quick on the Eagles. I think everybody's going to bet the Panthers here. I think Eagles are pass for me. I know it's only Tuesday. I'm not asking for your picks. But any lean Eagles pick, this is a big game for the Eagles.
0: No, I've already got my picks.
1: Whenever
0: I'm hot, I make the picks by Monday night.
1: How'd it go?
0: I got 3-2.
1: Damn, he is hot. All right, let's go to the Packers. Also hot, I guess. I mean, they win one game and now they're hot. And now they're favored against the Cowboys. But the word on the street is it doesn't sound like Micah Parsons is going to go, which is shocking because this was the date that was circled all summer. Yeah, he's going to return. I mean, the guy's been out 11 months.
0: Yeah.
1: That's weird, Colin. I mean, Daniel Jones is back faster from an Achilles. Yeah. I'm missing something here. Here's LaFleur giving the media an update on Micah Parsons.
2: As soon as they give us the green light, he'll be out there. So that hasn't happened yet. And, but I think we're getting closer. We're going to want to give him some time to get back to playing football. As you see with most guys that are coming off a major injury, it takes a little bit of time.
0: I got to tell you something. That's a fascinating game because who's desperate in that game? The Cowboys.
1: Very.
0: So the Cowboys are desperate, and Green Bay attacked a very clear weakness for the Bears, secondary and corner. Well, that's not necessarily a weakness for the Cowboys. Caleb Downs is excellent. They just went and got Joey Porter. So you're not going to be able to attack the Cowboys like you attacked the Bears. So I think Dallas matches up pretty well with Green Bay, a desperate team. The weather is still good. It's not going to be like a warmer weather team going to a snowstorm. It was 81 degrees yesterday in this part of the country. I think this is an interesting, positive matchup for the Cowboys.
1: That's interesting. I mean, some of the advanced stats say the Cowboys have the worst secondary in the league, but Porter has barely played.
0: That's right.
1: He was sick last week.
0: That's right.
1: I don't know. This to me feels like an over. This is a first to 30 wins, right? I mean, I think there's going to be a lot of points. However, I'm sure you saw the stat last night. Primetime favorites, the last seven in the NFL, have lost outright. Seven straight favorites losing out. I mean, that's insanity.
0: Right. Yep.
1: No Micah Parsons. Not good. That takes some of the shine off that game. All right, final story. Let's go to the New England Patriots because we've got to get the Jets into the show in the first hour. Jets off that win over the Browns. Patriots fans are excited. Drake May has survived the early season struggles. And guess what? A.J. Brown could return this week against the Jets. It's early. We don't know for sure if Brown's going to return. But coming off that ankle injury he suffered, I think it was first half
0: You know what the Patriots are? They're what the Rams and the Bills aren't. The special teams are good. The defense is good. They're not flashy. But New England the last couple of weeks has done all the little stuff very, very well. Everybody is overlooking this team because when they were bad early, they were really bad. The New England Patriots right now are the least discussed, the under-discussed good team in this league. Defense, special teams, as long as they get both their backs healthy and can take a little bit of the time of possession away from more explosive offenses, I think this team is one of the best coach teams in the league. To course correct like they did after the Drake May mess. I mean, the Chargers, we think McDaniels and Harbaugh are very good coaches. They haven't course corrected in 5 weeks.
1: Yeah.
0: This team looked like the Chargers for 2 weeks. They immediately course corrected. This is a very good staff with New England.
1: I think I've been on the show 3 or 4 years now, and listening, it sounds like that's a Patriots pick against my Jets. 7.5 is the line. I'll just say this. Before, you know, I know you're already firing because you're hot. Keep an eye on that Patriots offensive line. Will Campbell went down with a lot of injuries. Jets had 8 sacks of Deshaun Watson last week. They will be bringing the heat to Drake May. I think this is closer than the experts think. Keep an eye on the old Jets. Get the points there.
0: All right, J-Mac with the news.
3: Well, that's the news.
4: And thanks for stopping by.
3: The Herd Lie News.
0: You know what? I think this, the Mannings are the royal family in America of football. I watched Archie Manning. I love Eli Manning, talking to him Thursday. Peyton Manning. I share offices with my small company with the, you know, Omaha, the Peyton Manning company. So they're American football royalty. Steve Sarkisian, the coach of Texas, said this week, he said, the Manning name is leading to outsized criticism of Arch Manning. And I actually disagree. I think it's been fair, it hasn't been personal, and it's been mild. I went this morning to the 6 biggest games of Arch Manning's college career. A couple Oklahomas, a couple Ohio States, a Georgia's, a Texas A&M game. Okay, 6 biggest games. Let's be fair now, because Texas has 13 former 5-star recruits at 9 positions, right? So, I mean, these are let's not count the second tier programs. In that display of 6 of the biggest games, he's 3-3, 8 touchdowns, 5 picks, 19 points a game. And that's with Sark and a superstar first round wide receiver and the first offensive tackle off the board, and they got good players. So, I mean, Gunnar Stockton at Georgia beats Arch in every statistical category, and we never talk about him. And their team may be better, too. So I do think the Manning name gets you discussed more, as it should. But, you know, Arch did take over a program that got to the semis of the college football playoff with Quinn Ewers. So it's not like they didn't have some program momentum. They had great recruiting momentum. So I think the criticism, frankly, has been mild. It hasn't been personal. I think a lot of the criticism falls into what my category has been, is that I've come to the conclusion I know what he is after all these starts. I kind of know what he is. He's inconsistent. He's big. He's smart. He moves. But he's uneven. And I think that may be a combination of he's got some anxiety, which Peyton had early in his career. He overthinks, which smart baseball players do, what smart football players do. He can kind of overthink. And it kind of messes with his mechanics and his accuracy. He's an uneven quarterback. But I listen, when they lost to Oklahoma, people did not beat up on Arch. They beat up on Sark because they had a blocked kick for a touchdown. And I mean, the criticism for me after they lost to Texas, I went and read all the articles. I watched the game. Sark got most of the criticism. I don't think people have been unfair. I think people are waiting for the next kind of the next thing. I just read this morning, Todd McShay's latest mock draft has 4 Texas players in the top 15. So no other school has more than 2. So this is kind of a stacked roster with a bunch of high-end luxury players in the first round, and we're kind of waiting to see that they're there. And I think that's totally fair. All right, coming up at the top of the hour, the Herd Hierarchy, there are a couple teams. I mean, it's weird now. We're getting to, like, I know there are 3 teams I love. And then there's about 4 other teams that would drive me crazy if I was a fan of these teams. I mean, I don't know what to do with Jacksonville. I love Liam Cohen. That was a mess in London. It's the Herd.
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2: 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We all know this. The Niners have old guys that get beat up. They've become incredibly over-reliant on Christian McCaffrey, who had 413 touches last year, a career high. And it's like, okay, guys, he gets banged up. Give McCaffrey a break. So Mike Evans has been dialed in day one with Brock Purdy, completely dialed in. And here's what I like about Mike Evans. What the Niners do really, really well is scheme stuff open. 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But Mike Evans, you gotta win mano a mano. You gotta win guy on guy, talent on talent. And Seattle has an answer for everybody. And they didn't have an answer for Mike Evans.
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2: So I was thinking about this. Of all the scouting, of all the film, of all the analytics, there have never been more eyes by NFL teams on college players. All the games are televised now. They weren't 20 years ago. Okay. And all the desperation at quarterback. Everybody's trying to find a quarterback. Don't you think it's kind of crazy that the current MVP favorite to co-favorite is Brock Purdy, the last player taken in a draft? Why is that? Well, number one, the league is very situational. Where you get drafted, who your coach is, who your left tackle, weapons are, it matters a lot. If you put Joe Burrow in San Francisco, my guess is he'd win more games. Okay, so some of it is it's a situational league, unless you're like Myles Garrett, Calvin Johnson, Adrian Peterson, Barry Sanders, unless you're a mega talent, where you're going to succeed, Josh Allen, you're going to succeed anywhere. The second thing is a lot of quarterback success is based on things that you can't measure at a combine. Toughness, EQ, leadership, processing. So I have always looked for two flags. One's a red flag, one's a green flag. The first thing I've always looked at, I've told you this, is a superpower, a wow trait. Because this is a crisis league. What is the superpower in crisis that you'll turn a loss to a win? Purdy's, it took us a few years to hear the stories, is above the shoulders. They say he is the great processor in the league. Shanahan, Sam Darnold, they've never seen anybody process more information more quickly. That is his wow superpower trait. I also look, that's a green flag. The other flag I look for is a red flag, and I know you don't want to hear it, but I've been right virtually every time. The red flag is immaturity. Are you distracted? Are you really not over yourself yet? Do you do too many commercials early? Do you want to be cool? A lot of guys want to be cool when they're 22. How is your judgment? So I look for a green flag. What you have to have a superpower. Took me a while to spot Purdy, because it took me a while to hear the stories. Shanahan and Darnold, like, yeah, it's next level. He is faster upstairs than anybody in the league. And I never saw any of the red flag immaturity stuff. You know, he's not a guy that seeks attention. So, I mean, I think we had a couple quarterbacks yesterday that have played in the league, RG3 and Hasselbeck. Let's start with RG3 and what he sees with Brock.
10: I think Brock Purdy has evolved in a way that he is now the driver of the bus. He's no longer a passenger. The guy's athletic. He can make the second reaction plays. And I just think he deserves more respect. I have Brock Purdy as my number one in the MVP conversation right now. And it's because I think he has evolved past the reliance on just Kyle Shanahan.
2: I don't think there's any question to that. And Hasselbeck brought up an interesting point. Mike Evans sought out not only Shanahan, but Mike Evans wouldn't have come to the Niners, as Hasselbeck said yesterday, unless he trusted Purdy.
11: I love this Mike Evans signing from the beginning. And I don't think it's a one-way street where Kyle Shanahan loved Mike Evans. I've said this earlier. Mike Evans looked around the league and he said, man, where can I go win a title? I believe in San Fran. I know people pile on San Fran. People don't believe in Brock Purdy. But Mike Evans believed in Brock Purdy. And you can see clearly, day one, it has clicked.
2: So I was thinking, I want to talk about last night again. And this is what makes the NFL different than every other league. We don't watch the NBA. We watch the highlights. We don't really watch the baseball regular season unless you watch your own team. We watch the playoffs if big name, big budget teams are in. We don't watch much of hockey at all, or MLS. We watch football. especially pro football. And this week proved it. Buccaneers.

0: go to Dallas with an undrafted rookie quarterback, almost a 10-point dog. They're dead, right? No, they won. And the Ravens don't have Lamar, and they go to the hottest offense in the league, Atlanta. Oh, they're in big trouble. No, they won, too. And the Packers were reeling. The Bears' offense was revolutionary with third-string guys. Packers are, oh, they blew them out. That is what is amazing. You have to watch the games. I mean, this weekend, Seattle, San Francisco, Buffalo, Los Angeles. One game had seven turnovers. Think about the Rams last night. 33 first downs. Their stars, Puka Stafford, sensational. At home, favored. 5 for 5 in the red zone. Great on third and fourth down. Easily won time of possession. And they lost. And they lost on a block kick. At home, your stars played great. It's not like the Dodgers where Ohtani can't hit. Puka was amazing. Stafford was amazing. Kyron Williams. And they lost. So, you know, this is why we watch professional football. You just don't know. Last night was cinema. And, you know, we always end up at the end of these really close football games either blaming a coaching decision or blaming the refs. And I didn't come out of this game with any blame. I'm just like, listen, the Rams special teams and the Buffalo secondary are just canyons. They're big gaps. And these are great teams. I don't know if they can overcome this stuff. But, I mean, this weekend, there were 35 points scored in the fourth quarter last night. That's the most in the NFL. So not every game is good. But the two games we circled going into this weekend were, okay, Seattle, San Francisco on Fox. That's a big sandwich game. Make a couple of them. Sit down for 3 hours. Sensational. And it was this one. Okay, it's Allen and it's Stafford. Both these teams need to win. This is a big game. Unbelievable. So, and Sean McVay was on that late third down play call that didn't get them closer to a blocked field goal. Here was McVay after.
1: If I would have known. Yeah, I wish I would have had a better play call and gone for it, got it a lot tighter. I'm sick right now with myself, and I'm so proud of that group. You know, this is the tough part of sports, but I'm proud of that team. I'm proud of the way that we battled, and I'm sick that we came up short. And you know, I'll be regretting, you know, kicking that and not having a better call to be able to go for it on third down and go to fourth or whatever it was. And that's on me.
0: I mean, like, whatever it was, like it's not perfection. Like, even he, the coach, with a photographic memory, whatever it was, that game was a blizzard of drama and talent. It, folks, you're not like a newspaper columnist where you write it, takes you 4 hours, maybe 2 days, you have a copy editor. This is live. This is live football. People are tackling you. It's hard. There's a clock, multiple. Like, so I just don't like beating up coaches in games like this. That game could have, I thought the Rams won four different times. Honestly, I thought the Atlanta Falcons had the Ravens number three different times and then they didn't. Now Nick Sirianni or Jaden Daniels, Dan Quinn, that stuff's different. That stuff's historically inexcusable, but, wow. I will say this. There are four or five teams I really, really like in this league, and there are another four and five teams that I think we all just need to be patient. I mean, I think the Bills at the trade deadline may have to solve their secondary. The Rams may go buy a kicker for a bad team. I mean, seriously, there's some teams here that have issues that are, like, not correctable with the current personnel on the roster, and these are good Super Bowl-level teams. Like Buffalo and the Rams – I think if you're Buffalo, you have to consider, do we go to the market and go grab a corner?
2: I wonder, separate from that, is there a coaching crisis going on? Joe Brady, Nick Sirianni, McVay, so many bad. I mean, Harbaugh, up 7, going for it from 4th and 1 from your own 40?
0: It's almost like it's hard.
2: Brutal weekend for NFL coaching.
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14: An instant classic in Monday Night Football as the Bills beat the Rams 37-34 in overtime. The two teams combined to score touchdowns on their last six possessions of regulation. The Rams tied.

0: tying it with 2 seconds left. In overtime, the Bills won by blocking a Rams game-winning field goal attempt before Tyler Bass hit a walk-off 45-yarder. Bills quarterback Josh Allen.
1: It's football. You can be down and out one play. The next play, you're on top of the world. And again, that's just how it rolled for us today. A lot of things to clean up early on. Just didn't feel like I was in a rhythm. Wasn't taking some of the underneath stuff.
0: Allen did get going, throwing for 210 yards and rushing for 121. In the loss, the Rams' Matthew Stafford, 383 yards passing with 3 TDs. The Bills now 4-1, the Rams 2-3. Baseball playoffs, the Brewers go up 2-0 in the NLCS, down in the Dodgers 7-4. That series off tonight. It resumes in LA tomorrow. And the Guardians take game 1 of the ALCS, 7-3 over the race. Game 2 in Tampa tonight. I'm Adam Roy.
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4: Mike Evans, he brings a new dynamic to the team. What the Niners do really, really well is scheme stuff open. But Mike Evans, you got to win mano a mano. 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
4: Okay, here we go. Here we go. What a wild night in Los Angeles. The Rams outplay the Bills for long stretches and lose. The Dodgers get outplayed in Los Angeles. Welcome in. It's The Herd. We're live in Chicago. Nick Wright in a couple of minutes. It is a fascinating time. One of the things I look at from this point forward in the Herd hierarchy, what are your wins and what are your losses? Like, nobody's going undefeated. Who are you losing to? That says a lot. And that's where we start this week's Herd hierarchy.
5: Herd hierarchy.
9: Time is now. Let's go.
5: The top 10 NFL teams according to college. Number 10.
4: Denver Broncos. They've lost to the Niners and the Chiefs, who are a combined 9-0. They're terrible in the first quarter, but they're really good in the fourth quarter. I do think Bo Nix, last three starts, has lost his confidence. But the coaching staff I love, I think their receiving core, their offensive line is good. I like their roster. Let's not go crazy. You know, this is an organization that has done a lot right. They got to get Bo Nix in a better space. But their losses are to the Niners and the Chiefs. You could argue those are the two best teams in the league right now.
5: Number 9.
4: The Lions. Number 1 scoring offense. Only team to score 25-plus points in every game. Jared Goff, only quarterback in the league without a turnover. And you could say, oh, I don't like the defense. Well, they got 20 sacks. So, again, they do a lot right. Maybe I have them low. I like them at home. But I don't trust them in some big spots on the back end of their defense at times, so I put them at number 9.
5: Number 8.
4: Ravens, it's almost an organizational placement. I said this last week. Tyler Huntley is probably the best backup in the league. In 5 of his last 6 starts, he has a 100-plus passer rating. And part of that is Derrick Henry and their defense. And I think Jesse Minter's done a good job with that defense. To win in Atlanta, the hottest offense in the league, and to shut them down to a large degree when it mattered was impressive. I just think Baltimore, Lamar's coming back now this week, I think. I just think I have so much respect for the organization, ownership down. They were in real crisis going to Atlanta, and yet they win. That's what they do. If they could now just win those in January and February, we'd fall in love with them.
5: Number 7.
4: It's the Rams. Let's not go crazy. Number 1 total offense, number 3 total defense. Their special teams, and this is like 3 years running, are absolutely abysmal. And that costs you in close games. Puka was great. Stafford was great. They're outgaining opponents by 140 yards a game. I'm not going to go crazy here. They're going to be fine. Rams at 7.
5: Number 6.
4: Bills at 6. Like the Rams, they're going to be fine, but their secondary is basically the Rams' special teams. Do you have to do something at the trade deadline? Josh Allen now is getting back to, he's got to wear a cape to win games. I think their personnel on the offensive side, Keon Coleman, has worked out okay. I think they're a good team. They lead the NFL in rushing touchdowns and total touchdowns. But back-to-back games, that secondary, Drake May and

0: 2 weeks. I think this is just a team that's not that much fun to watch. They're not Buffalo. They're not the Rams. They're not the Seahawks. They're not the Niners. They're not dysfunctional like the Eagles. They're just really solid in the things that you need to be solid in to win football games.
1: Number four.
0: For the Jags to be that dysfunctional and win in London was impressive. 13-plus penalties. They're really sloppy. Travis Hunter's now making an impact. I think Parker Washington is the single most underrated athlete in the NFL. I love Liam Cohen. He had a bad Sunday. That red zone stuff where he moved Trevor Lawrence out of the quarterback position, not a fan. But I do think this is a really, really sharp unit. They're physical from a warm weather team, which I appreciate.
1: Number three.
0: Well, it's Kansas City, and they had a bye. But top five in point differential and yardage differential, that is a big one to sports gamblers. Elite coaching, I mean, it's nice. It's a different ideology. It's a power physical run team, which, you know, by the way, notice Seattle's offense where they don't run the ball this year due to injuries and Kenneth Walker leaving. It's not the same. And you know Kansas City's offense. It's back. When everybody screamed from the rooftops, running backs, they'll never get paid. Kenneth Walker is making guys money, including himself. He has been the difference.
1: Number two.
0: Seahawks can't run the ball. 8 giveaways in the last 3 games. Fumbling it too much. The defense is still great. They lead the NFL in takeaways. But this, I said this. Previous 2 years, Mahomes' efficiency went down. Why? Had to throw too much. 3rd and long. Seattle right now, Charbonnet's out. Price is hurt. They have no run game. And the guys they're giving it to, put it on the carpet. Seattle's going to be fine. They're going to get their running game. Charbonnet will come back with Price. But right now, they're very, very loose. And Darnold's overcompensating to make the offense click.
1: Number one.
0: I don't think there's any question right now. It's the Niners. By the way, 3 of their 5 wins have come against teams last year that won 12-plus games. Seahawks, Broncos, Rams. 3rd down offense, great. Red zone offense, great. I mean, you've got so much talent here. And Brock Purdy is now, he's the tractor pulling it, not the trailer being pulled this year. He's been fantastic. I thought one of my favorite teams this weekend was San Francisco. I do worry about their special teams because in the previous 4 seasons, it was cross your fingers, hold your breath on their special teams. But here we go. I'll tell you, 3 teams right now I really, really like. San Francisco, Seattle, and Kansas City. Everybody else has got something that is driving me nuts. The Jags have become just a sloppy, odd, penalty-plagued mess over the last 2 weeks. They got to clean that up. And with that, Nick Wright is joining us. Okay, Nick, is there anything... I know everybody looks at Denver, and I'm like, okay, they lost to the Niners and Chiefs. Take a deep breath. They got good players. Anything on that bother you?
2: Denver's fine.
0: Okay.
2: No. You know, I am concerned about the Lions. 9 is probably right, given how great the offense is.
0: Yeah.
2: But the defense is just, I think, unfixably bad. And so that is a real concern. You could argue the Ravens and Patriots should flip-flop because I agree with what you were saying about the Ravens being able to win with a backup quarterback on the road in that setting is really impressive. And I thought the defense, which hadn't been great this year, was pretty impressive in their ability to stymie Bijan. But I agree with your general. This is, I got to say, now that you are over your Charger-induced psychosis, your herd hierarchies have gotten a lot better. Like, now that they've removed the decision from your hand, like, these are a lot more cogent and I think a lot more fair. And so I do like that. I do appreciate that. I also, and last, and then I'll stop filibustering, you should have your herd, Colin, the herd with Colin Cowherd archivist check. This might be the first herd hierarchy ever without an NFC East team. I'm not even joking. Like, Think about that. Not a single, that is what has been one of the highest profile best divisions in football, at least usually as one real contender. Yeah. There's not a rationale to put any of those 4 teams in.
0: So I was saying about the Bills and the Rams, you don't have to be great at everything. You can't be terrible at anything. When the Chiefs' run game was terrible,

0: Even Mahomes and Reed and Kelsey are limited. The Rams' special teams are obviously atrocious. But Buffalo's secondary the last 2 weeks, Drake May and Matt Stafford, that's a 7-on-7 summer camp passing drill. Like, everybody in Buffalo feels great today. I'm like, guys, secondaries are like bullpens in baseball. You can't have leakage late in games on the back end. Like, that is going to lose playoff games. Like, you can't be that bad in the secondary. I'm right, right?
1: No, listen, I think I wouldn't, and I don't think you are, eliminating them. It's not like they're out. Josh Allen could get hot. They can win a game like last night where the secondary plays terribly and they win 37-34. But it is an obvious glaring weakness, the weakness in the team. And it must truly be an even worse secondary right now than we think because they have a good pass rush. Yeah. They have a good D-line. And normally, if you have a good to very good D-line, even if you have a mediocre secondary, you can make do. So I wonder what that would look like if they had, Ed Oliver wasn't there last night and you saw some of the leakage on the back end because of that, because they weren't getting as much push. The Rams point you made, Colin, it is, I think Sean McVay is certainly, arguably, the second best coach in the entire NFL. Some would have him as the best. He is inarguably top five. His resume is outstanding. It's stunning to me that he has just decided a major coaching philosophy is, I don't care about special teams. And they have been bad at it year after year. You could argue it cost them a Super Bowl last year. You could argue a couple years before it cost them a chance to go deeper in the playoffs. They've never addressed it. And maybe that is the tax of having such a top-heavy roster.
0: That's my take. We all love
1: the bleep them kip, them picks philosophy. But those picks are guys who normally are backups and special teams players. So, but that doesn't explain why you've just had a bad kicker forever. Like, the kicker you should be able to figure out. But I would be very anxious about that if I were McVay. And it's why it made it so puzzling to me last night where he was like, oh, this absolutely petrified kicker who's already missed some today, we're at 48 yards, sign me up. Like, I don't care if that thing got blocked or not. That was never going in. That was absolutely dead on arrival. And that was odd to me, his choice there.
0: So you said something yesterday that I didn't go there, but in retrospect, I probably should have. Is that I said, listen, Jaden Daniels, you're the quarterback. But with young quarterbacks, I tend to protect them and be like, Dan Quinn, you're on the headset. You've been in this league forever. Okay? You got to take control here. But you went and said, I can't unsee that from Jaden Daniels. And I thought about saying that. And I thought, no, that's too harsh. He's young. But I slept on it and I'm like, yeah, I can't unsee it either. And your basic point is,
1: Colin, he's the same high school recruiting class as Kyle Hamilton. He's 25 years old, turns 26 this season. He played 5 years of college football. He's in his third year in the pros. And I am not asking him to understand. If people were watching football weekend before last, there's a rule a lot of people don't know, which is if the kicking team touches a punt, the offensive team can then pick it up, run, fumble, do anything, and it's a free roll. Like, you can always take it where the kicking team touched it. That's a little bit of an arcane rule. I know because I'm a nerd. I don't expect all the players to know. Do we have timeouts? Can the game end in a tie? Or should I not go down with 6 seconds left and then lay on the ground aimlessly for a couple seconds? That is unacceptable. And everyone, like, it felt like I was one of the harsher, you know, analysts on it.
0: Yeah.
1: And I thought it was just an obvious point. Do you remember, I'm sure you do, when Anthony Richardson, 5 years younger than Jaden is right now, tapped out of a game.
0: Yes.
1: And he was asked about it. And he was like, yeah, I needed a breather. And a lot of people were like, okay, I will never be able to unsee that.
0: Yeah.
1: That's how I feel.
0: Yeah.

0: it doesn't mean he can't be a great player. I'm not saying he's going to have the career Anthony Richardson had. But the fact that you needed David Blau or Dan Quinn or someone to alert you at any point, we don't have a timeout. What we can't do is have the clock run out on us, to me, shows such a lack of situational awareness. If I were a Commanders fan, no matter how great he is, for the rest of his career, or at least for the next, call it, half decade, in any time score situation, I would be terrified he's going to be out to lunch. Because that image we're showing right there, when he's just sitting on the ground, is the image of a player who has no idea what's happening. And that can't be your quarterback. It just can't be.
1: Yeah. I was saying, through the years, I feel pretty good about my success rate on quarterbacks, hitting them. I passed J.J. McCarthy. I'm like, not going to work. Darnold, I kept saying, it's going to work. And I've missed like everybody else. But I always say there's two flags. There is one green flag I always look for. Do you have a superpower? Do you have a power that gets you out of crisis? Because the whole league's crisis. The whole league's a crisis. Like, the games are close. I mean, the Seahawks, Niners, Bills, Rams, when you play great teams, that's what they look like. Do you have a superpower that can get you out of it? The green flag. The red flag is immaturity that will puncture crisis. You know, I've joked about the hat on backwards. Well, I'm actually serious and dancing and too cool and distracted and into yourself and too many commercials, a rookie. Okay, all that stuff. So the reason I was slow to Brock Purdy is because I couldn't figure out what his superpower was. I didn't see any of the red flags, but I didn't see a green flag. And then about year two and three, Kyle Shanahan and Darnold, you start seeing these quotes. They're like, he may be the best cognitive quarterback in the league. He is the smartest guy I've ever seen. Like, Darnold's like, I've never seen anybody that can figure out stuff so fast. Shanahan's like, yeah, it's crazy. I mean, the guy literally reads my mind. And I'm like, oh, that's a superpower. You know, I'm looking at arm strength. I look at Brock Purdy now, and I'm like, okay, I see him through different eyes. He is now the tractor pulling, not the trailer being pulled. And I have to acknowledge, he just makes the right decision virtually every time in these – to do what he did in Seattle when he got a horrible, horrible, what was that call? A grounding call. Terrible call.
0: Yes.
1: Then he has a touchdown taken away. Bad break with Seattle timeout. And he still leads him down in that end zone. Touchdown, two-point conversion. I'm like, that's Manning in his prime to me. Your thoughts?
0: So, listen, you and I, for much of Purdy's career, have been aligned on, as you said, not the tractor pulling it, but the trailer being pulled. And by the way, not only do I not apologize for those takes, I stand by them on what he had been. And we had massive evidence that that was the case when the year McCaffrey goes out is the year his numbers plummet. Last season, when he misses and Mac Jones puts up identical success and no one thinks Mac Jones is a great player, even necessarily a real starter in this league. That was a check mark in the column of, yeah, he's a good system quarterback.
1: Right.
0: This year is a totally different set of circumstances.
1: Yeah.
0: They don't have a great roster on offense around him. McCaffrey is not the down-to-down difference maker he was 3 years ago.
1: Yeah.
0: Aside from Mike Evans, the receiving core is ravaged with injury.
1: Yeah.
0: And week in, week out, he leads the offense, Fred Warner leads the defense, and they're the best team in the league.
1: Yeah.
0: Like, I have to, just like I wanted people last year who were the biggest Brock Purdy supporters to move somewhat when Mac Jones did exactly what he did, I now have to move somewhat when Brock Purdy is clearly the best player on that offense and making the biggest difference. I didn't see this coming. It's been stunning to me. I always graded him on the negative curve of, Jimmy Garoppolo did a lot of this stuff and he's not good.
1: Yeah, so
0: but this is different. But this is different. And so we'll see, I know you liked the Niners this week. I did not. I thought Seattle's going to get to Purdy. The Niners' quality of competition hasn't been quite up to par. Seattle, because of the Washington loss, needed the game. I expected Seattle to remind them we're the champs. And instead, Purdy was, arguably the best player on either offense outside of JSN, so he deserves a ton of credit. And if there were an MVP vote right now, because people won't vote for the deserving candidate, Kenneth Walker. Thank you. He would get the votes.
1: Okay, so I, like everybody else, am flummoxed by Justin Herbert. So he's 28, 4 years left on his deal, plus a no-trade clause, $24 million, $36 million, $52 million, $50.5 million. I mean, do you – I wouldn't, but do you think the discussions are being had about it's unfixable? Drake May had a couple bad weeks, immediately turned around. I mean, there's – if you take out injuries, like I've said this about Bo Nix. Yeah, the first quarter, it doesn't matter who's the coach. It's awful. Like, and I've said I can't extend Bo Nix. What would you do if you're the Chargers and Herbert?
0: Well, I'm not that confused by Justin Herbert. Other people are. I'm not. He hasn't been an elite player in 4 years.
1: Yeah.
0: He has had flashes. He looks the part.
1: Yeah.
0: But right now, if you are, and I'll answer the question, but if you were Justin Herbert's agent, what do you hang your hat on? What is the thing he's great at other than how he looks in warmups? And the answer is nothing. Or you can call on truly elite statistical seasons back when there were no fans in the stands and we were all wearing masks. That's the last time Herbert had an elite statistical season. I'd also be honest with myself if I were the Chargers on who are our blue chippers? Like, how close are we? We love our two tackles. They're always hurt.
1: Yeah.
0: We don't have a single difference-making weapon. Not one. That's an argument on Herbert's side. Ladd McConkey is a nice piece. If he's the center point of your offense, you're cooked. They don't have a defensive player under the age of 28 that would garner a first-round pick in a trade. Like, so if you're not close, would I call up the New York Jets and say, hey, you have three first-round picks this year? You have the Cowboys or the Packers pick, the Jets pick, the Colts pick, and your own pick. Would I trade Justin Herbert if I were the Chargers for three first-round picks? Yes. Do I think that if I'm Justin Herbert, I'm like, I'm not going from the Chargers to the Jets, guys. Get real. Find a new team. Right. Maybe. But I think it might be best for him. And I know people are like, oh, well, Stafford had a similar – There is no profile like Herbert where the peak early, slowly drop off since, and I didn't even mention, oh yeah, statistically speaking, the worst playoff quarterback of the century. But despite all that, he has massive trade value because guys are out here starting, you know, Cam Ward and still believing in it. And so I think you could get a lot for him. It's not going to work with the Chargers. With all that said, if they don't trade him, I really expect next summer for the Chargers to be the team nobody wants to play. I expect everyone else to be like, this is the year. They got a number. Look, Justin Herbert plus Jeremiah Smith. They replaced that Yehu McDaniel. This'll fix him, and it'll be fun again. I look forward to it.
1: For the record, the Rams are moving on from their kicker, Harrison Mavis.
0: Oh, the thicker kicker. He's out of there. That's a tough spot. Sean McVay seemed like he said he was going to. When he was like, we're going to evaluate everything, he didn't seem happy with the kicker.
1: Yeah, they picked
0: that's
1: up.
0: That's not a good spot.
1: But Jets practice squad guy.
0: Oh, that'll fix it. I'm sure. Listen, the Jets are such a well-run operation. I'm sure they have multiple elite kickers. I'm sure the Jets are just overflowing with good kickers. I'm sure they're going to be fine now. Good to see you, Colin.
1: Good to see you, Nick Wright. Yeah, it's just, that Rams thing, man. It's just wow. I again, who are the two really good coaches who have had egregiously bad special teams the last 5 years? Shanahan and McVay. I don't think they're trying to do it. I think they believe strongly in veteran leadership. That's why they let go of Jared Verse to get Myles Garrett, and they'll pay Devontae Adams, and they'll pay Matt Stafford. And the Niners will pay, you know, Mike Evans and bring Debo back and Trent and Christian McCaffrey. These two offensive brilliant guys, McVay and Shanahan,

I don't think it's just apathy. I think it's a they want high-end luxury talent to orchestrate their organizations who they think are high IQ, EQ, responsible players who are committed, and they don't want to teach guys how to play football because, you know, their standard is their standard. And I think because of that, your roster gets very thin on the bottom, and the bottom is special teams guys. You start giving up stuff to get a Myles Garrett, and all of a sudden that linebacker, who may have been a backup, but he's a hell of a special teams guy, and he's on somebody else's team. So that's my take on Shanahan and McVay and special teams. They want a little more luxury, high-end players, and you get thin on the roster. In Chicago, it's the Herd.

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0: 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All right, welcome in. By the way, the Cowboys are moving their defensive coordinator, Christian Parker, the kid, moving him up to the coaching booth on game days now. Next move's to the parking lot, so that's not working out. Jerry talks so much, he forgets what he says. Remember when Jerry said, I'll read it. Jerry Jones, this is a quote. The truth is, I'll sound like Jeff. Truth is, most anything I've ever been involved in that ended up being special, I overpaid for it every time. Anytime I've tried to get a bargain, I got just that. It was a bargain in a lot of ways, not up to standard. So why go cheap on a coaching staff? He just talks so much, he forgets. He says stuff. This was Jerry this morning on Dallas Radio.
11: That's the main emphasis that we would spend some, let's say, specific attention to areas. You'd look at such things, we're going to coach the defense from not on the field, but up above. Parker's going up above. And so you should be looking for ways to adjust and make changes to improve.
0: Yeah, I'm not questioning that. The Cowboys have the worst third down defense, the worst rushing defense. Opposing quarterbacks have the highest passer rating, only team without a single interception. And I talked about this, you know, yesterday, is they went cheap. They went cheap on the groceries when they got Dak Prescott and CeeDee Lamb and George Pickens and, you know, in a weaker division. Never forget this. Mike McCarthy was offered an extension and said, no thanks. Think about that. Biggest brand had CeeDee and Dak. Pickens wasn't there yet. Had good offensive line. Weak division. Mike McCarthy's like, I think I'm going to hit the road. You ever seen a couple like that? And one of the people's like, looks good on the outside, but yeah, I just don't want this relationship to keep going. And you're like, maybe there's some stuff there that's not so great. By the way, McCarthy now is 3-2. Aaron's humming. The shaky Buccaneers are next. So, I mean, they're in a good spot. The division, I think Baltimore's the best team, but, you know, division's winnable. But Mike McCarthy, like, I don't want an extension. What does that tell you? So, you know, there's just things, there's a bottleneck every time the Cowboys look like they could be successful, and it always comes down to being cheap with coaching. You know, Nick Saban was empowered by hiring great coordinators. Could teach him something. Jerry's threatened by it. He's threatened by giving power and having a point of view from an expensive, great, elite head coach. J-Mac with the news.
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13: Well, this is fun. Last night after the Bills got lucky to beat the Rams in overtime, Alaric Jackson, you see him walking up Rams offensive lineman with like the tank top and just slugs Bradley Chubb in the face. Multiple Bills standing around watching it. We don't know what this was about, but Chubb said this after the game.
14: It's the whole team, man. You know, it's just like I said, an emotional game. Tempers got flared, but it is what it is. We flushing it. We on to next week.
15: Somebody swung at you?
14: Yeah, somebody swung, but hey, that's not on me to tell who. There's cameras out there. I just know, you know what I'm saying? I'm just ready for next week.
15: Did it connect?
14: I'm just ready for next week.
15: Are you okay? Everything feels good?
14: Yeah, man. You see, I'm smiling. I'm with my team. I'm turned.
13: Yeah, I mean, listen, somebody punches you, Colin. You got to tell what happened. What did you say to set this guy off?
0: Wait, He also, Chubb looked like he put a hand up, maybe he was pointing in his face. I mean, it's obviously not recommended, but it's
13: not recommended.
0: It looks like Chubb. I mean, listen, there's a lot of trash talking in games. It looks like there's more trash talking here than Alaric Jackson with really bad judgment. But it, you know, this is stuff. This is, you get games like last night, and there's a lot of money in this league, and a lot of drama, and a lot of consequences. And I know I sound like I'm like supporting bad behavior, but I've said this from beginning to end of game and everything around it. Like, we see fans chasing Lane Kiffin down this weekend doing stuff that I think is like inappropriate. Like, football does this to us. It makes sane people crazy. And, you know, by the way, this guy's going to get suspended. The league's going to suspend him. So there's a consequence for it. But it's, you know, I mean, like,
13: he's
0: my
13: letting down his team, Colin. He's letting down the entire offensive line, which ain't great to begin with.
0: No. I'm absolutely right. I would not recommend it. It's no self-awareness. There's cameras everywhere. Grow up. But, I mean, this league brings out a lot of emotions in that four-hour window kickoff to walking off the field.
13: Yeah, luckily they got the Cardinals this week, so they're going to lambaste them, but not smart from Alaric Jackson. All right, let's move on. Now, this is fun, Colin. Well, it's not fun for the Chargers. They're 0-5, hurtling toward, you know, a top-five pick, which could be a good thing. Justin Herbert looks like a shell of himself. I'll explain in depth in a moment. He had 121 yards passing. A bad interception, really bad late against the Broncos. And Jim Harbaugh tried to address what's going on with his quarterback.
16: There are definitely times when he is trying to make a play, you know, and you know, too many times this season there's been a desperation time. Didn't do everything I could to put us in the best situation. It actually got us into that situation.
13: Yeah, so for starters, Harbaugh, up 17-10, don't go for it on 4th-and-1 at your own 40. Just punt the ball. Broncos haven't done jack squat all day.
16: Right.
13: Now on to Herbert. So I did a quick analysis. So, Colin, I looked at their starting 11 on offense in that playoff loss to the Patriots. Do you want to guess how many guys are back from that starting 11 offense that just started game against the Broncos out of 11?
0: I don't know.
13: Three. Justin Herbert, Omarion Hampton, who's in the doghouse, and Ladd McConkey, who's hurt and caught no passes. The entire offensive line from that playoff game is not returned. They're all hurt. So you could say, okay, well, they were hurt anyway last year. What about week one? Three starters are down. The center, the projected center, is down. He's working with nothing. All these hot take artists out here wanting to bash Herbert, have your day, enjoy it, kick the guy while he's down. But, Colin, the other thing I did was I looked, since he's been in the league, in this Chargers offense, do you know how many all pros he's worked with? Offensive line, tight end, wide receiver, running back? Do you want to guess?
0: Zero.
13: Close. Two. Offensive linemen, second team, Slater and Lindsley. Zero skill position guys. He didn't get Tyreek Hill when he came in the league. He didn't get Kenneth Walker. Okay? For your free agency. He hasn't gotten anybody.
0: Yeah.
13: I mean, literally, Joe Burrow's throwing to two superstars in Higgins and Chase. I mean, Kyler Murray's like, oh, Sam Darnold gets JSN and Justin Jefferson. Like, Herbert's working with nothing. I know he's getting killed. That's fine. You know who else started 0-3 in their career in the playoffs? Just to take
0: Manning.
13: A wild guess. This guy named Peyton Manning.
0: And he was awful. 49% completion percentage.
13: They lost that third game, I think, 40-0 to the Jets. And I had to look it up on, like, the Wayback Internet Machine. People were like, oh, is Peyton Manning the guy? Like, he's one of the best quarterbacks ever. Let's slow down killing Herbert. But have your day. They're bad, 0-5. Kick him while he's down. You have anything to say about Herbert?
0: Yeah, I would.

0: move him. I think there's a lot of, I mean, right now, they have a 49er issue, which is nobody can stay healthy, and it's the second year in a row. It's cluster injuries on the O-line. So, and they've missed, I mean, Trey Harris is a nice receiver. Quentin Johnson's a miss. McConkey's above average. But they, I mean, like, they're an interesting team. I think the great opportunity for them is next year there's going to be five or six quarterbacks in the top 10 picks. Mm-hmm. They're going to have a top 10 pick. Could the Chargers move down and get another second and third round pick and just literally get a tight end, a running back, another tackle, just all get star players for Herbert? Because how many years in a row has he had a bad offensive line? Let's start with everyone of his career.
1: Yep.
0: Like it's a little C.J. Stroud where you're like, I like C.J. Stroud, but man, Laramie Tunsil gets hurt. Like how many years has C.J. Stroud have no run game and no pass protection? Well, like this league's hard enough when you do have those things.
1: You know, JNC Consulting just making money gambling now, so we haven't been doing the consulting. But I'll give you a pro tip. Hey, anybody want Derwin James or Khalil Mack? Go get some more picks. Trade them at the deadline, Colin. Team's going nowhere.
0: Yeah.
1: Derwin James having a good year. Go get more picks in the draft. And by the way, that draft where it was Burrow 1, Tua, and Herbert.
0: Yeah.
1: Tua's on his second team. Burrow can't stay healthy, and they got to draft a quarterback every year. They should. And there's Justin Herbert. Like, just saying trade him and draft the guy, that's goofy. It's a crapshoot. Final story, the Lions.
0: Yeah.
1: I don't totally agree with this, Colin, but Jahmyr Gibbs like wants to chase a record.
0: Yeah.
1: He wants to chase LaDainian Tomlinson's single-season mark of 31 touchdowns from 2006. Now, the Lions are on a bye this week, but Gibbs, are you ready for this, leads the NFL in touches, yards from scrimmage, and scrimmage touchdowns. Is this a good idea to chase a record?
0: I mean, listen, they give him the ball anyway. It's not like they're taking a backup and forcing it. I mean, last year, Christian McCaffrey had over 400 touches.
1: Mm-hmm.
0: And he's an older player. Jahmyr Gibbs is, for the next 3 years, in his athletic prime. I think at this point in his career, and again, he has a heavy workload anyway, it doesn't bother me.
1: Whoa. Okay, so five games, you extrapolate this 130 touches, he's going to be well over 400 touches before the season's over.
0: Yeah.
1: That scares me going forward. We looked at Saquon Barkley. He chased that 2,000 yards. What happened next season? Like 900 yards? He was hurt.
0: Yeah, no, it feels more NBA than NFL to me. But he is a workhorse to begin with. And again, Christian McCaffrey's 413 touches. Now, the Niners, they went and got Mike Evans because they realized we're becoming very CMC reliant. Mm-hmm. So I think for a 1 year it can work. I don't think that I wouldn't be doing this if Jahmyr Gibbs was in year 7 and had come off two 400 touch seasons, then I wouldn't consider it.
1: They did just pay him. He breaks down
0: He's
1: out next year. You can forget chasing a wild card spot.
0: Now, J-Mac with the news.
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0: 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We all know this. The Niners have old guys that get beat up. They've become incredibly over-reliant on Christian McCaffrey, who had 413 touches last year, a career high. And it's like, okay, guys, he gets banged up. Give McCaffrey a break. So Mike Evans has been dialed in day one with Brock Purdy, completely dialed in. And here's what I like about Mike Evans. What the Niners do really, really well is scheme stuff open. That's why you're always like, how's Kittle so open? That's what they do better than anybody. They scheme guys open. But Mike Evans, you gotta win mano a mano. You gotta win guy on guy, talent on talent. And Seattle has an answer for everybody. And they didn't have an answer for Mike Evans.
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5: If it's true for Major League Baseball, it's true for the WNBA as well. You got to reseed, right? You have to reseed. You have to. When you saw the upset and the fact that the Valkyries had to play the Aces, right? When you have to go 1-3 and the other one, you're talking about teams that finished in the latter half of the league. Yeah, you know what? There's a reason why you play the regular season, and it's not to, oh, hey, we lucked into that we had a huge upset that the Liberty were able to knock off the Lynx and everybody thought was going to roll in. I think you need to have reseeding there because you need to have the regular season mean something because, look, the Valkyries rode to the finals. Hell of a lot more difficult than the Dream, who says, hey, okay, well, we had to win our first round, but that was against a team that was just as good as we were. Now, we get to play a really low seed.
2: 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Ladies and gentlemen, this is The Odd Couple with Rob Parker and Kelvin Washington.
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0: Now, the key to this new San Francisco team is Mike Evans. He brings a new dynamic to the team. We all know this. The Niners have old guys that get beat up. They've become incredibly over-reliant on Christian McCaffrey, who had 413 touches last year, a career high. And it's like, okay, guys, he gets banged up. Give McCaffrey a break. So Mike Evans has been dialed in day one with Brock Purdy, completely dialed in. And here's what I like about Mike Evans. What the Niners do really, really well is scheme stuff open. That's why you're always like, how's Kittle so open? That's what they do better than anybody. They scheme guys open. But Mike Evans, you gotta win mano a mano. You gotta win guy on guy, talent on talent. And Seattle has an answer for everybody. And they didn't have an answer for Mike Evans.
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5: Keep your eye on Ravens-Browns. That'll be interesting. The Shohei Ohtani stuff is really interesting. So he has not had a home run since August 18th. He's got multiple injuries. And he just has really bad at-bats. And so he may get benched. I think it's tomorrow night. He's got one RBI in his last 24 games. And A.J. Pierzynski this week talked about his struggles in the last month or so.
6: He might wake up one day and say, I ain't pitching anymore. And that day might come next year. It already happened this year because he was hurt. He already missed the year because he had the arm problems, right? So that's already a bunch of years he's missed without pitching. This year he tried to pitch. He did great until he got hurt. And now he can't hit because he got hurt from pitching.
5: Yeah, I mean, how taxing is it on your body to do both? We talked about this with a football player, Travis Hunter. And I'm like, you got to pick a room you want to be in. It's very hard to be a great receiver because receiving with your quarterback is timing, right? Like, and that doesn't mean there can't be a handful of plays designed for you. But, you know, I think it's Jacoby Myers, Parker Washington. Those guys are in the meetings, and you're not. You're go be a great corner. And I said that about Travis Hunter. I said there is a surplus of good young wide receiver talent. There is a lack of great corner talent. So go be a Pro Bowl corner, a return guy. And if they can mix in a couple of looks in situational passing instances, maybe that's fine. But sports is too much. Too much travel, baseball, outdoors, summer, heat, the beating you take. I mean, not to mention, I mean, he's kind of the engineer of this team, and he is, you know, I remember when A-Rod got dropped to eighth in the lineup. Baseball is also like golf. There's a lot of downtime to think. Stuff can get into your head. So between the injury, I mean, none of the top four hitters for the Dodgers are doing anything. So, I mean, you start looking at the last series, it was Andy Páez with a big moment. Kike Hernandez with a big moment, right? Like, it wasn't their 1, 2, and 3 hitters, and Milwaukee's pitching. You're not going to get, like, utility infielders taking over moments. So I don't think it's too early to say the Dodgers knew they were an older team. That's why they went all in and re-signed some older players like Max Muncy or Teoscar Hernandez. They're like, listen, we're going all in. You know, this ride or die with these guys, big game experience. That's why they get Scooble. You're like, do they really need another ace? And their feeling was, yeah, we do. We don't have a lot of guys in our prime. And Ohtani's supposed to be in his prime. But with the injuries, and that takes you to a different place, an uncomfortable place. So he may sit. Shohei Ohtani may be benched. Hour 3, Peter King's got a new book out. Bob Chesney, the UCLA football coach. I mean, who knew the next Kurt Cignetti would come from the same program, James Madison? Hour 3.
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15: An instant classic in Monday Night Football as the Bills beat the Rams 37-34 in overtime. The two teams combined to score touchdowns on their last 6 possessions of regulation. The Rams tying it with 2 seconds left. In overtime, the Bills won by blocking a Rams game-winning field goal attempt before Tyler Bass hit a walk-off 45-yarder. Bills quarterback Josh Allen.
16: It's football. You can be down and out. one play, the next play, you're on top of the world. And again, that's just how it rolled for us today. A lot of things to clean up early on. Just didn't feel like I was in a rhythm. Wasn't taking some of the underneath stuff.
15: Allen did get going, throwing for 210 yards and rushing for 121. In the loss, the Rams' Matthew Stafford, 383 yards passing with three TDs. The Bills now 4-1, the Rams 2-3. Baseball playoffs, the Brewers go up 2-0 in the NLCS, down in the Dodgers 7-4. That series off tonight. It resumes in LA tomorrow. And the Guardians take game one of the ALCS, 7-3 over the Rays, game two in Tampa tonight. I'm Matt McCoy.
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3: 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What the Niners do really, really well is scheme stuff open. 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
3: Okay, here we go. All right, it's going to be a good last hour. Bob Chesney, the new UCLA coach, they're 5-0, and they have a pathway to the playoff, man. He came from James Madison, the same school of Kurt Cignetti came from. Brought in a bunch of transfers, a lot. Which I'm not a big fan of, and it's worked. And then Peter King's got a new book out called The Game. I have not read it yet because I have not been sent it yet. So I got to get my hands on that. He'll be joining us in 10 minutes. Somehow, despite being dominated statistically, the Bills outlasted the Rams at SoFi in a great Monday Night Football game. 33 first downs for the Rams, perfect in the red zone, but that's not the real reason why the Rams came up short. They lost another close game because they're dreadful on special teams. According to analytics, the worst, 32 of 32 teams last 2 years. The most kicks blocked since 2023 by a mile, PATs and field goals. They gave up a massive kickoff return to start the game. They missed field goals. They had the game-winning field goal block. The Rams offense, top three. The Rams defense, top three. But in the NFL, I say it all the time, you don't have to be great at everything. But the coaching's too good. You can't be terrible at anything. And is it apathy by Les Snead and Sean McVay? I don't think it is. I don't think it's apathy. Now, in life, it's always clear, whatever you commit to, you'll be good at. If you commit to diet and health, I can look at you at 55. I don't even have to know you. And I can say, this guy's committed to diet and health. Right? If you commit to a comfortable retirement and you're smart with your money, you'll know it at 55 or 60. They don't really commit to special teams. Why is that? My takeaway is this, and this has been the knock on the Niners and Kyle Shanahan. When you pay a lot of older stars and you have this luxury roster, it can be a Kittle, a Trent Williams, a Bosa, it can be a Devontae Adams, it can be a Myles Garrett, it can be a Matt Stafford. The Rams care about certain things. And pass catchers, pass rushers, pass protection, treating stars right. It leaves the Rams, to me, a little thin on the bottom of their roster. Okay, and same with San Francisco. The previous 5 years, that was always the knock on Shanny. It's like, does he care about special teams? Well, he does, but he cares more about getting Mike Evans and Kittle and Christian McCaffrey, top-end luxury guys, older veterans, even if they get banged up. McVay, similar to Shanahan's, a very smart guy. He likes cerebral players who are low maintenance. He'll pay for them. And I think because of that, when you watch the Rams, it's dynamic, it's creative, it's clever. That Puka's unbelievable. They treat their stars right. They feed their stars. They get them the ball. They put them in great situations, but they are thin on the bottom of their roster. And again, like anything else, whatever you commit to in life, you will probably be very good at. And you can say it's apathy. I don't think they're ignoring the special teams because they've been burned on it so many years. But if you look at the analytics in this league, they not only have poor special teams, they're the worst. Take all the poorly run organizations.
5: They're below that. 38 kicks blocked, field goals and PAT since the start of the 2023 season. So, you know, people get caught up on play calling late in games. That's very result-oriented analysis. If the Rams won, nobody would talk about that. But you got to talk about these special teams, win or lose. They burned them last year. They burned them the year before. A prime example is when the Rams had a 48-yard

0: I'm not into this whole. I mean, the offense was literally sensational, and you expect a coach to coach and call a perfect game. I don't buy into that stuff. That offense and McVay are not the problem. Can I introduce you to Nick Sirianni and Dan Quinn and Todd Bowles and Brian Schottenheimer the last couple weeks? You want to talk about coaching? We can bring those guys up. McVay's not the issue. But those special teams, they are bad, and here's McVay after.
1: This stings, and it's going to hurt, but we can't afford to let it. We can't let this team beat us twice, and we're going to have to regroup and reset ourselves. And it's been a while since I've been this pissed after a game, too.
0: Okay, now let's talk the Buffalo Bills. And again, if not for a block, they lose. Let's not go crazy. But the Bills organization, what have they committed to? Supporting Josh Allen. Tight ends are capable. Good old line. They'll pay that left tackle until he can't play. James Cook's been a great player for them. They went and got DJ Moore, not available last night, but the good players, right? Like, they commit to the offense. Well, what happens? Well, they've surrendered 28 points a game. In the last 2 weeks alone, Drake May and Matt Stafford have passed for over 640 yards. That's just the passing yards they gave up. So they commit to Josh Allen. But now he has to put the cape on again, and that's not what they want to be. They do not want to be the, here comes Superman with a helmet. This is the only way we can win. But last night, that was the only way they could win because that secondary, I mean, it's just awful. And so as great as that game was, I mean, you got Puka and Josh Allen, and Devontae Adams, and you've got running backs and stars. And I mean, it's unbelievable content. It's just incredible. But I don't know, between the Rams special teams and the Bills secondary, I don't know if those are holes that are too deep to dig out of. I mean, we just watched Drake May and Matt Stafford pick apart the Bills secondary. They've actually gotten better against the run. They're actually, now they've been, you know, last couple of years they've tried to work on that. They're better at that, but they pay the price on the back end. So there was a lot of clever coaching last night. There was a lot of great football. But, I mean, to give up 33 first downs, 5 for 5 in the red zone, it looked like a 7-on-7 passing drill. So, but I will say this. The one thing I noticed about the Bills, and it's an ideological change. So they had Sean McDermott, who's a very good coach. Let's not crush Sean McDermott. But he was more conservative, as all defensive coaches are. Joe Brady is much more, they've moved him up to the head coaching spot. He's much more, hey, Josh, let it rip. They are a much more aggressive team. And that's played itself out last week with a bad, dumb pick late against New England. And it played itself out this week. Josh Allen looked like backyard football. I'm going to run and be a hero. So there is an ideological change, and this is what they wanted. They felt they were a little Chuck Knox, a little Sean McDermott, a little conservative. And they said, we're going to bring Joe Brady in and just prep like hell and let it rip. And that's what you're watching. It's a blast to watch. I tend to think this way is the way the league is moving. Because of safety, more rules help the offense. And I think the Bills feel like a more aggressive team than they were under McDermott. I don't know if they're better coached. McDermott was good. I don't know if they're. But I do feel like the offense is a little more go for it. And I think that's what Josh Allen wanted. We heard about the relationship between the previous coach and Josh wasn't great. This one is way better, and here's the winning coach after.
2: I just want him to always just play. Like, his good is good, him good, and it's good enough. I just want him to just play free, just not think, just go play, spend the football like you need to, and it'll be great, great conversations with him, but look forward to seeing him kind of build upon it this week.
0: Well, that was a great game, and there's a book out by Peter King, the 3-time National Sports Writer of the Year, released today. It is called The Game, his vast history covering the sport, the good, the bad, the unusual, and Peter King is now joining us, and we appreciate that. The book's coming out today, so let's sell some copies. The you know, it's interesting. You've covered everybody. I mean, you go away. I remember one time you lecturing me on Y.A. Tittle. I'm like, hey, I didn't see Y.A., Peter. You got me beat. Well, you've covered everybody from Montana to Mahomes. What is the biggest difference, and maybe it's structure of the league, in covering the great 70-80 quarterback and covering the great quarterbacks today? Because you sat with all of them.
3: Well, Colin, I think.

0: the biggest thing, and it seems obvious, but the biggest thing is that there are just so many roadblocks in front of the great quarterbacks today. And, you know, I remember being a writer at Newsday in the 80s and going out to 49ers training camp and getting 45 minutes with Joe Montana. And that is not going to happen today. Maybe not even for the guys who cover the team from Kansas City.
1: Right.
0: So it's just a different world. And look, I write in this book, I don't see how anybody 40 years from now is going to be able to write a book about the next 40 years that has the same sort of entree access, whatever, as I've had for these 40 years. And look, I'm not saying that's better, that's worse, that's anything. It's just the way it is. When I got to Sports Illustrated in 1989, and I went to cover a game, it was bigger than anything. That was a big deal. Michael Irvin once saw me in the locker room and said, "Hey, we're in a Sports Illustrated game this week." So it's just a different time and place.
1: It always seems like the same 6 to 8 teams are drafting at the top of the draft. And I said this years ago, we can talk quarterbacks and coaches, but the guys, the billionaires wearing glasses, they create an ecosystem. And if it's pressurized and chaotic, don't be shocked if it wears on coaches and wears on players. Is there a characteristic of bad football teams in your the Halcyon days, the current days? Go back to your career. Is there a common thread on what is going to be punitive? What is going to blow up playoff success?
0: Not having a quarterback. You know, I think it's as elementary as that. Because, look, the two most important people in any organization are the quarterback and the head coach.
1: Yeah.
0: And if you have the right one, and I write about the perfect quarterback-coach relationship that I've ever seen, and it's Patrick Mahomes and Andy Reid, they complete each other's sentences. And it is really important to have that kind of chemistry, but most important, you've got to have a quarterback who you know you can win with. And look, you're the New York Jets this year. You got Geno Smith. There's nothing wrong with Geno Smith, but there's not a soul who loves the New York Jets who thinks that you enter a training camp with Geno Smith giving you a good chance to win a Super Bowl.
1: Right.
0: And, you know, that's why he's not in Seattle anymore. But I'm just saying that's why he's not in Vegas anymore. You better have the quarterback, or you better be searching for him consistently. It's a mantra of Ernie Accorsi of so many general managers over the years.
1: So Justin Herbert struggled this year. He struggled in the playoffs, and I hearken back to the Peyton Manning 0 for his first three, completed 49% of his throws in the playoffs. It was really ugly, but we had a different society. Owners were worth $300 million, not $9 billion. They're more impulsive. There's more coordinator changes. It's harder for everybody, this constant chaos, pressurized, top-down. So we look at Peyton Manning. I mean, there are teams that may have moved off him after that. People want to move off Justin Herbert. You have a story in the book, apparently. I have not read it yet, about Peyton Manning, a tanning bed, an early story about doing push-ups to get drafted. Take the audience there, because I think you look at Peyton Manning now and think, oh, it was easy street. I mean, he was a number one pick, and it's like, no, folks. No, there's a lot of turbulence on that early Peyton Manning flight, Peter.
0: No, there's no question, Colin. Just people have to remember, everybody said, oh, you mean there was actually some question in 1998 about whether the first pick in the draft should be Peyton Manning or Ryan Leaf? Yes. Yeah. There's a big question about it. ESPN, the magazine, wrote a story in which they compared the two and said, we take Ryan Leaf. Ryan Leaf is the one who's going to be wearing a gold jacket in Canton one day. But and what Peyton Manning wanted to do is he wanted to differentiate himself from Ryan Leaf in all ways. And obviously the competitive part of Manning, all that stuff was important. But he knew that people in the NFL were looking at Ryan Leaf as a tree trunk with a monster arm. And they're looking at him as kind of a scrawny guy. So he said, I'm going to try to change their opinion of him. At the scouting combine in Indianapolis,

0: He snuck away to a tanning bed for 1 hour the day before he was going to get his picture taken in shorts and nothing else, which all players have always done at the combine. He wanted to actually look not like a pasty, scrawny guy. And then what he did right before the picture was taken, he drank multiple gallons, 4 or 5 gallons of water, and didn't go to the bathroom. He wanted the water weight. And then right before, he said, I got to go to the bathroom real quick. He didn't go to the bathroom to actually use the restroom. He went to do some close grip push-ups so that he would get a little bit more defined, a little glistening, a little sweaty. And then he went out and had his picture taken, weighed in at 231. And he said, I accomplished what I said to accomplish. Every day for Peyton Manning was some competition, some anal thing that had him work harder than the other guy. And the Colts were the beneficiaries of that.
1: Was there, I always said the late Walter Payton may be the best football player I've ever seen. Like pound for pound strength, character, leadership, toughness. If I just said to you, take quarterback out because they have so much influence. If I said to you, who's the best football player Peter King ever covered? Non-quarterback.
0: Well, ever covered is different. I think the best football player, and obviously I saw a lot of them, you know, early on when I was first becoming a fan, I was a young kid. And then later, obviously, through tape or film, was Jim Brown. But I would say if you ask that question about all the players that I ever covered and covered fairly closely, it would be Lawrence Taylor.
1: Yeah.
0: Because Lawrence Taylor simply struck fear into people.
1: Yeah.
0: And it's very, very – that's exactly what he did. It's how he did things. And, Colin, Lawrence Taylor, to me, he was the guy who had the guts – to be able to see Bobby Knight walking through the locker room of the New York Giants before a game. Knight was a good friend of Parcells. To see Bobby Knight walking through the locker room in 1986 and yelling in the locker room, he said, hey, there's the chair thrower. And for those who don't know, Bobby Knight once threw a chair across a assembly hall in Bloomington, Indiana, because he was so angry with the officials in that game. And Taylor said that. He didn't care. He wasn't afraid of Bobby Knight. And Bobby Knight turned to him and he said, hey, enough of that chair throwing bleepity bleep. Just go out and get the quarterback today. So you know what Lawrence Taylor did? He sacked the quarterback 4 times that day. And I know that it's cliche to say that a guy might strike the fear in the hearts of the opponents. Lawrence Taylor struck fear in the hearts of opponents. And look, after this sack of Ken Anderson, you know what he did? He went to the sidelines and he said, let's go after this like a bunch of crazed dogs. And that's just how the guy played the game every day of his life.
1: There's been a lot of from Paul Brown, Bill Walsh, Don Coryell. I remember Air Coryell, Belichick's two dynasties, Andy Reid, Sean McVay, now Shanahan. Was there ever a coach you sat down with and you walked away and you're like, this guy would have been successful running a corporation. This guy, like somebody that like intellectually was almost beyond football. And by the way, that doesn't mean he won a bunch of Super Bowls necessarily, Peter. You know, it's circumstantial. It's situational. It's, you know, this game, you got injuries. Is there been a coach, an executive or somebody, maybe it's a player that you were like, that may be the smartest person I've ever met in the sport I've covered forever.
0: Well, you know, I think Bill Belichick would qualify in that. And I think everybody knows how smart he is. But, Colin, just understand something. You know, Bill Belichick, he had the two perfect parents. Okay? Number one, his dad wrote the first book on football scouting.
1: Yep.
0: And Paul Brown praised the book of this assistant coach at the Naval Academy, Steve Belichick, for how smart he was about football trends and seeing what really works. There's that. And his mom, who quit being a college professor to raise every day to stay with young Bill. And she spoke four languages. She read the New Yorker cover to cover every week. She's one of the most intelligent people in anyone's orbit. And Bill Belichick every day would talk to his mother about his homework and all that. And would she would talk to him about reading and how important it was. So Bill Belichick, as well as being incredibly smart about football, was incredibly smart, period.
1: Yeah.
0: And he also had the kind of dad who he learned from at an early age, everything about football. And he just, to me, had the perfect upbringing to be a totally brainiac football coach. And obviously that paid off for him.
1: You know, we've had in the last week some of the strangest situational decisions by coaches. And my argument has been, Peter, is that the owners have never been more impulsive because they feel more bulletproof because of their net worth is now, you know, billions and billions. So they don't care. They'll write a $60 million check, fire coaches, they don't care. The downside of that is it's this constant treadmill. And you're getting into situations where maybe in Dallas you hire a defensive coordinator. He probably needed two more years of seasoning. Or you give a coach a second head job, not that you want it, but the owner fired him and the GM's got to hire him. So you hire a guy that you don't love, you maybe like, he's a better coordinator than a coach. That's what I think is happening now, is that we've got too many changes, too quickly, impulsive ownership, and guys on the headset that probably are not ready to be on the headset. That's my take. Or am I overreacting? And have there been bad decisions back in the 60s, 70s, and 80s that you saw and I didn't, and it's been happening forever?
0: I think one of the great benefits of the great coaches that I saw run teams, okay, Bill Parcells, Bill Walsh, Jimmy Johnson, Andy Reid, you know what they all had in common? They could give two craps about what was in the morning paper that day. They were not pressured by anyone about to make any decision. And if somebody above them or around them was, you know, they would disabuse them of that notion very quickly. It was always amazing that Andy Reid could last, 14 years in Philadelphia? And it wasn't the pressure of the media that got him out of Philadelphia. It's just that he didn't win enough at the end. And that great super team he had at the end just didn't win. So it was just time. But the point is that all of those guys did not have rabbit ears.
1: Right.
0: And I fear right now that a lot of owners have rabbit ears. A lot of players have rabbit ears. And some coaches have rabbit ears. The best coaches, Andy Reid, Kyle Shanahan, Sean McVay, they don't care about what the outside world says about them. They laugh about that stuff. It's meaningless to them. Yeah. That, to me, is one of the things that if I were interviewing for head coach, if I were interviewing coaches today, I would make sure that the only thing that matters to them is the football.
1: Okay, we got to get Peter is doing a lot of interviews. The book is released today. It's called The Game. I will read it this weekend. There's a cross-country journey with John Madden. I'm buying the book, if for nothing else, for that story, because he's a fascinating guy, the late, great John Madden. There's the book. There's the cover. It's called The Game by Peter King. Covered the NFL for 40-plus years. Peter, I know you're busy. I appreciate you stopping by our show.
0: Colin, it's great to be on. We had some fun in the day, didn't we?
1: Oh, we did. No, listen, this book is going to be a masterclass in storytelling. I cannot wait to read it, Peter. Thank you so much.
0: Thanks so much, Colin. Really appreciate it.
1: All right. The Game with Peter King. That is going to be a great read. I just read the Lane Kiffin book. That was wild. And, you know, I always felt like when I was a kid, there were more baseball books. It, like the great writers were writing baseball books. I got to tell you something. 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All of them. Ian O'Connor has one, Seth Wickersham. 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
3: 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Bob Chesney, the new UCLA football coach, 5-0. 5-0. No UCLA coach has ever started 5-0. And he comes from James Madison, which is where Kurt Cignetti came from. And I've said, those schools look alike. If you go to Indiana's first year, they look like this UCLA team. They run the ball. They're not wildly dynamic offensively, but they're good up front. They have transfers from James Madison, and UCLA is, go look at their schedule. I mean, they have a real shot like Indiana did first year. Now, last year, Indiana got Fernando Mendoza. They were more dynamic, and they won the Natty. But it looks a lot like Cignetti's first team at Indiana. Same conference. J-Mac with the news.
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5: This is the Herdline News.
6: I thought you were going to refer to me as JMU graduate Jason McIntyre. But let's start with the Dallas Cowboys, Colin. That was an embarrassing loss they had Thursday night to the Bucks. And afterward, everybody's seen the video. Dak walking back after the game.
7: Yeah.
6: And some random jabroni yells out, embarrassing. Dak wasn't happy about it. Noted the guy to security. And Jerry Jones has chimed in, Colin. Here we go.
8: I didn't pay a lot of attention to it. It doesn't impact me at all. The driver in question was not an employee, but the feds can express themselves.
7: Yeah, it didn't.
6: It's embarrassing when you lose to a winless team at home as an 8.5-point favorite. That's okay, right?
7: Yeah.
6: I mean, I'm not saying Dak is soft for turning him in. You know, it's not like he F-bombed Dak. He said it was embarrassing. That's what it was. I don't see the big to-do here. What I do think is interesting is you noted they're kicking Christian Parker upstairs. Did you see they added Mike Pettine as an assistant coach?
7: I saw that.
6: Yeah, he's got a lot with the Jets for a long time.
7: Well, it's telling you. They went young and cheap at coordinator, and a young man, Parker's, probably needed a couple more years of seasoning. That's okay. I mean, all of us, when we get a new job that's difficult, you know, we're all bailing water a little. And I think he's just a young guy. Probably needed another year or two of seasoning, so now they're going to bring in somebody to help him. And by the way, I'll give Dallas credit here. They're not being stubborn. They're not being rigid. Dallas is like, yeah, we got to make a change. So I give Dallas credit. There's a lot of places that wouldn't, you know, they'd be stubborn, because by doing this, you're acknowledging we hired a guy and it's not working. So give Dallas credit for, you know, they're not backing, they're not drawing a line in the sand, and this is the decision. They're trying to help their coaching staff and help their team, and I think it's the right move.
6: Also, I think it makes it a lot easier to fire Schottenheimer when you've got a veteran like Mike Pettine as the interim coach.
7: Oh.
6: You know, I would keep an eye on Shotty, the defensive coordinator, whatever, but you can't fire Schottenheimer with no other veteran
7: that's
6: coach
7: fair.
6: On staff.
7: That's a good.
6: I think Schottenheimer's under the gun. It's a big one against the Packers Sunday night.
7: Huge game.
6: Big game for both teams. All right, Colin, real quick, let's hit the Kansas City Chiefs, who are coming out of the bye week undefeated. Very impressive. Kenneth Walker is now trailing Bijan Robinson in the rushing leader category, 53 yards behind. After four games, Kenneth Walker has been a major factor, and that's no surprise to Andy.
4: Yeah. I'm going to tell you, not really. I mean, because we thought he did well, especially when they had to turn everything over to him during the playoffs. So we saw his whole game there, Nate, and now we're just seeing it on an extended basis where he comes in and he's been able to showcase all that.
7: No, he's changed the offense. It is a power offense, a play-action offense. Finally, for the first time ever, Patrick Mahomes has a running game that is elite. He's gotten a lot. He's had Tyreek Hill, and he's had the speed receivers. He's had the star tight end. He's had the great coach. He's had the sharp GM. He's had Pro Bowl tackles. He's had the best or second-best center. He's had everything. He's never had a legitimately top three running game. Now he has it. Let's notice how it unfolds.
6: This is very Belichickian of the Chiefs. Hey, let's try to win with a running back. Let's change it up, diversify. Yeah. By the way, Chargers swept the Chiefs last year. Chiefs have them this week off a bye. I think there's some payback for Reed.
7: That'll be in the old blazing on Friday.
6: Kenneth Walker has more rushing yards than the entire Seahawks running back group, all four of them.
7: Yeah. J-Mac with the news.
5: Well, that's the news.
9: And thanks for stopping by.
5: The Herd Line News.
7: Bob Chesney, no UCLA coach has gone 5-0. Did UCLA find its Kurt Cignetti? Because it smells, looks, and feels like it. And Bob Chesney for UCLA. I mean, I'm telling you, I follow recruiting. I don't know much about James Madison. UCLA's always recruited solid classes. 5-0? Go to Eugene and beat the Ducks? He's next.
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7: 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The Niners have old guys that get beat up. 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Give McCaffrey a break. So Mike Evans has been dialed in day one with Brock Purdy, completely dialed in. And here's what I like about Mike Evans. What the Niners do really, really well is scheme stuff open. 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
7: Now, the key to this new San Francisco team is Mike Evans. He brings a new dynamic to the team. We all know this. The Niners have old guys that get beat up. They've become incredibly over-reliant on Christian McCaffrey, who had 413 touches last year, a career high. And it's like, okay, guys, he gets banged up. Give McCaffrey a break. So Mike Evans has been dialed in day one with Brock Purdy, completely dialed in. And here's what I like about Mike Evans. What the Niners do really, really well is scheme stuff open. That's why you're always like, how's Kittle so open? That's what they do better than anybody. They scheme guys open. But Mike Evans, you gotta win mano a mano. 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
3: Everything that could go wrong went wrong. And it just Justin Herbert, this is the worst he's looked in his career. And I don't know if it's because he's got his mind on other things. And I don't blame him, because I'd have my mind on the solar system too. But it just feels like we're at the point now to where I don't know where they're getting a win. And it's they're in a really, really bad spot. And I don't. Harbaugh doesn't strike me as a guy who's going to make changes on his staff midseason.
2: How are you going to make changes right now?
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1: Two pros, LeVar Arrington, Brady Quinn, and a cup of Joe. Jonas Knox. 6 a.m. Eastern, 3 a.m. Pacific on Fox Sports Radio. And now, Steve Covino.
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6: Can we get a check in on the Brewers that Covino didn't quite believe in? 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
12: 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Well, I had said this, I'm guilty of it. I'd said about a year ago, I said, I think UCLA football, I don't know, not a lot of NIL money. I don't know. What's their debt service? Are they going to make it? I don't know where the program's at. They can't afford a big star coach. Well, the trend in college football, and it's a smart trend, it got us Kurt Cignetti. Who knew the next Kurt Cignetti came from James Madison? Is that coaches that have spent years and years toiling at not necessarily high-level programs, Division II, Division III, the Patriot League. Well, Bob Chesney could very well be the next Kurt Cignetti, and he had the same kind of route. He took over for Cignetti at James Madison, and then UCLA looked at his record where, I mean, he's been coach of the year in every conference, and they hire him, and they look different. And I said this earlier today, and I said it to friends on my podcast Sunday. I said, they remind me of Cignetti's Indiana team the first year, where they're not quite dynamic offensively, run game, physical, no nonsense, but good energy and fun. It's like, do we got a Cignetti West Coast? Well, Bob Chesney, let's bring him in, is the coach at UCLA. They've never, a coach at UCLA has never started his career 5-0. And I got to tell you, when I watch you, I just see nothing but football. Run the ball, physical, good line play. You also do something at the end of the third quarter, which I'll get to, which is cool. But is that your DNA? Is some of that? Let's be honest. The last two coaches that none of us knew that have been home run hires are you and Mr. Cignetti. Tell me about that relationship.
5: Well, let me just tell you that there's only one Kurt Cignetti, that's for sure, right? And I am not Kurt Cignetti. He is a phenomenal football coach and just a motivator. And you know, I had a chance to follow him at JMU.
12: Yep.
5: And, you know, just the program he ran was phenomenal. And obviously, you watched it go on and do what it did. But it's a different flavor for me. It's just a little bit different. So he and I, we don't talk a whole lot, you know, but yep. When I see him, we have a chance to share stories and do all of that. But as far as, you know, the DNA of this and how this thing works. For me, I really understand that we're, you know, ultimately sharing a journey with these young men. Some of it will be for a year. Some of it will be for two. Some will be for three. Who knows what it'll be? And the game has changed, you know, significantly since I started it back in 2000 as a coach. So for me, you know, I just understand I want to make the biggest impact I can on these guys. I want them to be themselves. I want them to be in an environment where they could explore who they're trying to become. And I always think this, when someone does something that's a little off, you know, is the team around you, are your teammates, are they laughing at you or are they laughing with you? And I think one of the things, the greatest things that you could do in any organization is bringing people together where they're allowed to be open and vulnerable, and you're just in a position where they're not afraid to fail and they have fun doing what they do and work really, really hard and do it in a disciplined manner. And all those things are accurate, I think, for what we're doing here today.
12: You were the Patriot League Coach of the Year in 29, 21, 22, the Northeast Coach before that, Sun Belt Coach 2025. You've been the head coach that rises in a conference. You brought in a lot of transfers from James Madison, guys that most of us don't know. I've always been a little reticent on that. I saw Brian Kelly do it and Dion do it, and I'm like, guys, that how do you bring in 40 guys and get them collectively to buy the message? They come from all different states and directions and coaches, and you did that at UCLA, and you've made it work with, like, you had the most Big Ten transfers, and I look at that and I'm like, well, how do you do it? And everybody else has tried that, and it just, you know, I've talked to coaches. They're like, maybe six guys a year, bring in seven. You're like, nope, we're opening up UCLA. How have you made it all work so fast?
5: Well, I think the number one thing about that is that if you bring a bunch of obviously they're different guys from different areas. They've been coached by many different coaches in many different programs. So it may not be exactly the way you would do it. And in fact, it never is exactly the way you would do it. The thing that matters the most to me is that when we're building this roster is that we're building it with like-minded people. And to me, Kyle, one of the biggest things we did is said you cannot – you're not going to be paid the highest coming here from all your options that you have. That's A. Right. But B is there's going to be a chance for, I can't guarantee all the money, but we can definitely guarantee you playing time, and we can guarantee you in making an impact on this team, and this will be a program you'll be proud of. But along with that, the conversation was you can't come here unless you intend to work really hard to win a Big Ten championship. That was part of it. And the way we were going to do that was putting our team first, our teammates next, and ourself last. And that's really hard to do in this day and age, but that was a prerequisite with every single guy that walked in this program. And if you put yourself last and the team and teammates first, you usually get what you want, right? You usually end up getting all the selfish things that you might have, you know, hoped for and wanted by making sure that rising tide lifts all boats. So I think every guy we brought in was cut from that same cloth, and it's a lot easier when you have a central message and a belief. When things get tough, you'll run to that belief. When your beliefs are everybody, a lot of different places, believing a lot of different things, when it gets tough, they'll run to those, you know, whys or purposes. And our purposes are singular within this program, and it's to be the best we could possibly be better today than we were yesterday, and ultimately put our team first, teammates second, and ourselves last.
12: So when Cignetti leaves, he takes a bunch of players with him. So you take over, and it's like, okay, this is my program now. I can put a stamp on it, and I need players. Well, when you come to UCLA, you needed players. You're going to put your stamp on it. So I could argue, in a way, going to programs that needed not just an infusion of your voice and your narrative, but new guys can be helpful. So when you went to UCLA and you got there, what were the first two things you looked at and went, yeah, we got to correct this and this? What were the first two steps?
5: Well, honestly, the number one thing was walking in here and just looking around the building. And to me, when I saw a shed out here overflowing with stuff just stuffed in there, when I went to the weight room and saw there's probably three strength coaches that have come through here and just kept adding more and more machinery to it, things they believed in, but didn't take anything out. It was cluttered. It wasn't a space that could be worked. I went to the locker room. It wasn't very clean. I walked around the halls in here. It wasn't very clean. So there were just these things to me that I was like, man, that we got to stop doing these things that the losing teams do first. We as coaches and administration got to clean this place up first to make sure it's a place everybody could be proud of, right? And then ultimately stop doing the things that the losing teams do. If we just stop doing the things losing teams do, we'll get to 500, right? If we then also add in all the things the winning teams do, you know, we have a chance to be really good. So that was all the number one thing that I really need to. The second thing I wanted to do was make sure these guys understood the amount of custodial staff we have here, the amount of people we have at our training table outside, the amount of people we have walking through this building, you know, the nutritionists, the strength coaches, you know, the doctors, the administrators, everybody, they all matter. And they are all part of this organization. And we needed to make sure the alignment was really strong. And we did not treat people below us. We wanted like they were below us. We need to understand that whether you're the custodian or you're the starting quarterback, you're just as important to this organization. Whether you're the head coach, you know, or the nutritionist, you're just as important to this program. So those were two things. I wanted them to know everybody's name. I wanted them to know them personally. I wanted to bring this thing together differently, clean up the space and bring the people together to do the job, you know, that they're here to do. And that's ultimately, I think, two of the biggest things that got this thing started.
12: All right. So Ty Deffenbach's going to have to play quarterback because Nico Iamaleava got hurt. Oregon did not suspend him for that hit. Does that disappoint you that a conference, you know, a member, and especially a Pac-12 school that went to the Big Ten, did you have a vibe on that, what Oregon did not do?
5: No, because that hit, that the lateness of the hit that you're talking about, the kid trying to punch the ball that, you know, is debatable, I guess, but ultimately, you know, he took a shot. That had nothing to do with Nico being hurt or getting hurt. The injury happened prior to that. So this what you're putting on the screen had nothing to do with Nico was hurt when he was on 2 feet, ultimately. And I think that's important to recognize. And then the other thing I think is important to recognize is that, you know, Coach Lanning called me immediately when he found that out, that Nico was hurt. And then he even called me, our plane was delayed. You know, he called me when we were, you know, back at our hotel, just trying to pass some time, asking if he needed anything, if we needed a place to go and if we needed anything. So if there was anything questionable about that hit, you know, that's not being coached by him. I think he's as upstanding as a coach that exists in this profession.
12: Okay, let's see. I like the fact that you didn't do the big, you know, a lot of times places hire assistants. That's not your journey. Your journey's head coach, coach of the year. I like that. I think that's really smart. Your thing is, I'm not going to go to a bigger school and be the assistant guy. I want to go and be the guy. And I think that leadership at the Patriot League, the Northeast League, the Sun Belt League really has served you well. Because I think sometimes, you know, universities try to find the hot shot, big name program and the assistant. That's not what you did. You wanted to be the guy. It has really worked. I mean, be honest. We got a minute left. 5-0. I mean, come on, Bob. 5-0 is pretty good. Are you a little surprised? 5-0?
5: No, I'm not surprised. And here's why I'm not surprised, because I said it from the beginning, is that there's no self-limitations that we should put on ourselves. But we also shouldn't say we hope we just win a bowl or could get to a bowl game and preordain excuses as to why we're not going to be good. I think when you assemble the right people, talented people that are cut from the same cloth, that are, you know, chasing a certain mission, and you provide an environment for them to do their job and be successful, anything is possible. And ultimately, to me, I don't ever want them to think about, you know, self-limitations or what they can and cannot do. I want them to chase greatness every single day, and that's what we've done up to this point in time. So 5-0 does not surprise me. At the same point in time, I know the work that's left to do, and I know how hard this league is, and I know, you know, the challenge we have ahead of us.
12: This is great. Look at that schedule. I'm not going to put any heat on you. But there are some winnable games if you get quality quarterback play. The UCLA Bruins, 5-0. Bob Chesney comes from James Madison. So Cignetti left, went to Indiana. They hired this Bob Chesney guy. Let's see if he can coach. Well, what do you know? He goes 21-6, kicks butt, and is now 5-0 at UCLA. This is great, by the way, because this is a program that's always been. I love the fact that UCLA now has a chance to be really something. Really something. Because this has always been, you know, John Wooden. It's always been the legendary basketball place. Good luck to you. We'll have you on again. And, man, it's just getting cooking. Hey, Bob, good luck to you.
5: Yeah, thanks so much for having me on. And as always, I appreciate all the support from our fans and our community. Go Bruins.
12: This is really interesting. Who knew the next Cignetti would come from Cignetti's place? Here's the reality. 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
4: I'm here with the Rome Report. Wild weekend. But let's start with the Commanders' catastrophic meltdown in their own building, in OT, with a chance to walk it off a game-winning field goal, and they actually allow the time to expire without even getting a kickoff. That can't happen, period. Especially to a coach who had already choked away a 28-3 lead in the Super Bowl the way Dan Quinn did. Look, everybody loves Dan Quinn, but everybody hates his clock management, except the Giants, who celebrated that tie like they had just won the Super Bowl. How can a coach, an offense coordinator, and a quarterback have so little situational awareness or clock management in that situation? This is the type of game that gets people fired and sticks to anybody who had anything to do with it their entire careers. No, their entire lives. 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I'm Jim Rome.
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13: 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My name's Brian Boger. I'm your host. We've got a great show for you today. 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Just hit the listen live button, and you're going to hear the show from wherever you are, your phone, your computer. I know we have out-of-towners listening to the show. That's great also, but anybody can find us, tune us in. So it's going to be a really good show, and I wanted to let everybody know that this show is brought to you by Evolve KC, a business technology solutions group, which has a lot of great deals going on right now. Deals on websites, deals on whatever you need on the technology side, they have. And they also are running a special right now, limited time offer. They are giving away brand new POS systems to anybody who'd like to have one. These are the hands-free ones, so the ones that you bring to the table and they just put their card in right there and they pay right there. That way you don't have a server taking your card, which I think a lot of people are feeling safer about that. So very secure system, brand new, state-of-the-art, however many terminals you want, for free. That's right. Evolve KC is, this special will go on for about 2 months. Evolve KC, if you are interested in getting hold of them, the website is goevolvekc.com. And at the bottom of the homepage right there, you'll see Drew Smith, the owner, and president, and you'll also see the phone number at the bottom of the homepage. 28, 29 years in business, these guys know what they're doing. And I know them very well, so I can back what they say. Also, Spirit of Health. Yeah, we had Dr. Vaughn on last week, and Spirit of Health is a total wellness center. It's located at 5901 Main Street in Grandview, Missouri, and these guys have everything. They have a huge retail store out front. They have doctor's offices in the back in a separate building, and they can do all kinds of blood tests for you. They can do just about anything. They have Pilates studios, dance studios, and they have about a 10,000 square foot warehouse next to those. So they have the three buildings out there. And we had Dr. Vaughn on last week, and it was a great interview. And he answers a lot of your questions. So keep sending them in. Keep sending all those questions in. If you want to send a question in, just go to thisiskansascity.com, bottom of the homepage, and you can put in your question. Plus, we are building that new website. It's not all up and ready yet because it's very intricate. It's going to show everything opening in Kansas City. It's going to show events and concerts, and you can get all your news from thisiskansascity.com shortly, as soon as we're done building the site. Now, I'd like to introduce, we've got Enrique in studio. You can...
14: Hello. Thank you for having me today.
13: Enrico is from...
14: Teocaltiche, Jalisco, Mexico. In Kansas City.
13: You get me on that one every time. So
14: awesome.
13: Teocali, Mexican restaurant and cantina.
14: Yes.
13: And they're located down at 2512 Holmes Road in Kansas City, Missouri. And I saw the pictures of this place. It is wonderful. So when we get back, we're going to learn a lot more about Teocali restaurant and Mexican restaurant and cantina right after this.
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5: 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Am I right?
6: Yes.
5: Now, they have the menu up there and all of that, but when I was looking, doing the research on the website, I was looking at some of those pictures. It's a beautiful restaurant you've got right there.
6: It is, it is. We've been very blessed. We've been there for 20 years now. We just turned 20 back in August, a couple of months ago. It's been a lot of sweat and tears, but we went from the first floor to expanding 13, 14 years ago to the second floor, and then we also have a rooftop patio as well.
5: I love the view on the rooftop. It's amazing.
6: Yeah. Yeah, we have one of a few rooftops down in the Midtown Kansas City area that actually sees the skyline, and we see Liberty Memorial, and we'll be able to see the future house of the Kansas City Royals as well.
5: You'll be able to see those fireworks going right off of your top deck.
6: Absolutely.
5: Yeah. So, Tio Cali, tell me how it got started and what it's about. Tio Cali, Mexican restaurant and cantina.
6: Yeah. So, we started, like I said, back in 06, we opened up the doors for our customers. But prior to that, Mom and I used to always have a lot of festivals around the city that we had a little booth. And she had always nubbed me about opening up a brick and mortar. I was still in school, so I didn't really know what to do or how to start at the process, but fortunately I was blessed to have a friend of mine come across this place that was literally catty corner from my parents' house on Hospital Hill there on 25th and Holmes, and I approached the owner, and next thing you know it, I'm dropping a lease on my mom's lap in 2004 for Christmas that we're going to open up a restaurant. So a lot of sweat and tears, a lot of crying, a lot of just any single emotion you can think of, we came across, and took us about a year and a half to open up the doors, and we've been open since then.
5: It's a very difficult business, but you're doing well. I mean, 20 years.
6: It's sad. It's ups and downs, yes. 20 years in the making, and we've been very fortunate to have a lot of great patrons around the city to support us, and, Kansas City loves local.

0: schools. So we've been very fortunate on that end. And then we also have been doing a lot of deliveries, a lot of catering events, a lot of private parties. Now that we have so much space in our place, we capitalize on that as well.
1: We're going to go through some of that coming up, but Teal Cali, tell me the origin of the name.
0: So we're from a small town outside of Aguascalientes in Teocaltiche, Jalisco. When we first started to come up with the name, I was thinking of calling it Enrique's Bar, Enrique's Cantina, but, you know, it didn't fly very well with my parents. So we decided upon Teocali, which is means the house of God or God's house.
1: And that's a town in Mexico.
0: Teocaltiche is a town in Mexico, yes.
1: Yes, okay. Mm-hmm. Now, how did you get into this? How did you and your mom, did you always love cooking?
0: So I never liked cooking, but I love entertaining. So that was the difference, you know. But I love how people would always appreciate my mom's cooking. So every Sunday we would get together at my mom's house. I had friends come over for Sunday gatherings, and we would all sit around and eat my mom's food. So I knew my mom was a good cook, so I figured, you know, she had always wanted to have her own place that she could call home and open up a restaurant. So I figured, how hard can this be? You know, open up a place, enjoy it, have a mom cooking and all her food, and here we are.
1: And did she make tamales?
0: She does. Best. I mean, so it's a lot of mom's recipes, but also some of grandma's recipes, so it's all very home cooking tamales, pozole, a very traditional cuisine from Guadalajara.
1: Authentic Mexican. So as authentic as you can get in this
0: Correct.
1: City. Yes, mm-hmm. I get you. Brought to the Kansas City metro area, and it's the same recipes have been in your family for generations.
0: That is, yeah. So my mom comes from a family of 12. Family of 10, and she was the oldest. So she learned at a very young age to cook all of grandma's recipes. And then throughout the years, of course, she's had her own touch of the recipes originally from Jalisco, our hometown. But yes, all of her recipes have on our menu itself have been developed through her.
1: Okay, since we're on radio right now, take me through an audio description of what I would find when I walk into Teal Cali.
0: So as you're walking in, we have different entries, but the first entry would be to the first level where it originally started. As soon as you walk in, you'll have picture frames of Mexico and small villages on the walls. We have a really big bar there on the right-hand side. And then if you go to the second floor, you will walk in with the beautiful landscape of a drawing, a mural, up the stairs, and then you'll see a very big open spot on the second floor with a back patio, very industrial looking, but a very homey, very garage doors on both sides. So you get a nice little breeze during the spring and summer and fall.
1: Upstairs?
0: On the second floor, correct.
1: Wow.
0: And then you keep going up one more staircase, and there you are on the rooftop. If it wasn't for the hospitals there, you'd think you were in Mexico somewhere on the rooftop.
1: I love the rooftop. And if you guys, if everybody listening would like to get a good look at that rooftop deck, they have pictures of it up at teocali.com, and you can see all those pictures. And it really looks, you're going to have great views. Well, you're going to be in until they build that stadium.
0: That is correct. You'll be here before we know it, for sure.
1: Yeah, it will be. It will be. So, okay. So, Teal Cali Mexican Restaurant and Cantina. Take me through some of the things that you offer there. Like, for example, do you do catering?
0: We do. So that's one thing we're very, we focus on a lot. We do a lot of private parties, either on-premise or off-premise. No party is too big or too small for us to cater to you. So basically anything within our menu itself, we could either drop it off at your location or host you guys at the restaurant as well. Like I said, we have three different stories, three different floors that we could accommodate a party of 20 to up to a party of 200 people per floor. And we could pack up, drop it off at your place, or host you guys at the restaurant itself.
1: Do you, now we're coming up on a season where mm-hmm. there's a lot of, you know, people want catering and people want, there's no minimum. If I wanted 50 tacos, could I get them?
0: Yes, you can definitely get 50 tacos. We have a lot of holiday parties coming up as well.
1: It would

0: be great for football.
1: Yes, so we do have our little our pizza box, you want to call it, with 25 tacos, rice and beans.
0: Oh,
1: that we could definitely have ready for you for pickup for the Chiefs games or for any game that you might have.
0: Okay. How is so? You've been there 20 years. How's the parking?
1: That's one thing. We are on-street parking, and being around the dental school, med school, and nursing school, and Truro Medical Center, it is a little difficult for parking-wise, but we do have a parking lot off about 50 yards out away from our facility there that we could park about 20 cars or so.
0: That's not far. Do you take reservations at the restaurant?
1: We do take reservations. Either through our website itself, or you could call us, and we will be more than happy to take reservations on the first floor, second floor, or patios.
0: So typically, if I wanted to have a party with 100 people, and I wanted a place to go, would I go to the second floor?
1: It would kind of depend. So we don't. The only thing about our place is we don't have an elevator, so that's kind of, being on the second floor rooftop can be a little tricky. But for 100 people, we could accommodate you on the rooftop or the second floor.
0: Really?
1: The first floor will be a little bit more comfortable for about 60 people.
0: And you don't want to use up all that space for a private party, or does it matter?
1: It doesn't matter. Like I said, we have all three floors going, so we could accommodate you however big your party might be or where you want to be at. We could definitely place you on that specific floor.
0: So if I made a reservation or I want a big party like that, is it like buffet style, or how do you do that?
1: We encourage buffet. It'll be easier for the house for the customers themselves. And like I said, anything within our menu we could produce. So if you want chimichangas, if you want burritos, if you want tamales, enchiladas, we could definitely accommodate you with a buffet style. And it's easier for the customers themselves as well.
0: Do you tell me about this newsletter that you have out?
1: So it's a little bit of our everyday, kind of what's going on in the week and during the month. For instance, right now we're having a lot of holiday parties getting booked for November, December. We also have a karaoke's. We have every Wednesday different events. So it kind of gives you a little idea of what's going on and keep up to date with Yokali.
0: And they do have these events going on, and I have to tell you about one going. They have karaoke every Wednesday, right?
1: Yes.
0: And I have to tell you about this one that looks really good. It's a Halloween party. What's it called? SantaCon.
1: Yeah.
0: SantaCon.
1: So this is going to be our fifth or sixth year hosting it here at the Yokali, and it's a fun event. We give out prizes for the best dress, the best couple dress, the best group dress. It's that we offer a buffet, Mexican buffet all night, and then inclusive drinks as well for the event.
0: Now, if you wanted to go to that event, can you just show up, or do you need to make...
1: We do have tickets on site that you could purchase that day of the event, but we prefer to have people pre-register and pre-order your tickets just to make Yokali a lot easier for us to control the food and how much food we need to supply.
0: Yeah, easier to understand and things. 7 p.m. till 1 a.m. is the party. And so, yes, you can go online at your website, I would imagine.
1: We also have it on the Eventbrite website, but also you go to online at yokali.com and you'll be able to get a link to the purchase of tickets as well.
0: Oh, sounds great.
1: Yeah.
0: Sounds great. Okay. Now, your VIP club, what's that about?
1: It's a five-star VIP club. We will provide, it's a membership, so we could either submit to a VIP membership, or you could actually just simply supply your information, and you'll be able to get discounts, BOGO margaritas, or discounts on food items throughout the whole week. And you'll be able to get notified on your via text message as well through 5star.com.
0: Sounds like you can't miss with that one.
1: No, it's a really good deal.
0: Yeah.
1: Yeah.
0: And would I get catering discount with my 100 people?
1: Just for you, yes.
0: See, I knew it. Hours of operation, Monday through Sunday.
1: We're open every day. Right now we're open from 10:30 in the morning to 10 o'clock at night, Monday through Sunday. We have happy hour from 3 to 6, Monday through Friday. And then we have different events or different promotions throughout the whole week as well. So people are those tequila lovers.
0: Yeah.
1: We have 20% off tequila on Thursdays. So Tequila Thursdays, we have over 100 different types of tequilas. I'm from Jalisco, so I love my tequilas. So if you want your Blanco, Repo, Añejo, or Extra Añejo, I'm sure I have something you like.
0: Yeah, I imagine you don't drink those domestic tequilas that they sell here.
1: I try to stay away from those.
0: Yeah, I can see that. Okay, so 10:30 to 10 p.m., that's a long day.
1: It does make a long day. You know, but now that we have the nice weather, we could definitely, it makes it worth be outside on the patio, on the rooftop, enjoying a good margarita till the sun. Also, our sunsets are pretty fabulous.
0: On that top deck.
1: On the rooftop, yes.
0: Sounds amazing. I'd love to see one of those one time. I will when I come down, but I can't get over the generational cooking and these recipes passed down. And I want to go through some of those recipes and some of those menu items that you have on your menu. Do you change your menu?
1: We'll add certain menu items that we don't usually make year-round for special occasions. For instance, our tamales that we make pork year-round, it's one thing, but during Christmas time, we'll make our pork tamales, we'll make our veggie tamales, we'll make our chicken tamales, but we'll also make our sweet tamales. So we'll have four different flavors to have for at the restaurant during Christmas time.
0: What's a sweet tamale?
1: So it's amazing. It's cinnamon, raisins, coconut, and a little bit of pineapple.
0: In the corn husk?
1: In the corn husk, yes.
0: Wow, that's truly authentic.
1: It's very, not many people in the city make them, so we have that little niche for Teocalli.
0: Can you get them to, can you cater those?
1: Yes, we sure can. During the month of December, we'll have plenty of those.
0: And how much time do you need when somebody would like to set up a party or do some catering?
1: I would recommend at least, depending, if it's over 50 people, at least a week in advance. If it's more than 100 people or so, 7 to 10 days will be great.
0: Did you your mom and grandma grew up down in Mexico there?
1: So my mom, yes, we were all born in Mexico. I came to the States at a very young age. So my grandma's still here. She still pops in every once in a while to the restaurant. Mom is usually there all the time, and
0: I bet
1: she's yes. I mean, she's a heart and soul for the restaurant itself. She's the anchor for sure.
0: And you know she's got to love cooking because that's a lot of work.
1: She does. She does.
0: A lot of people, I think, and I've interviewed thousands of people, thousands of different stories, but a lot of people don't want to go through the trouble of making the tamales themselves because it is a lot of work, you know, doing it authentically. I mean, certainly you could buy them.
1: Correct.
0: But the flavor's not even close.
1: Exactly. Yeah, we usually, it'll take about 6-7 of my staff members to sit down and really knock out hundreds of tamales. And we'll kind of go back and forth on what day is the slowest, so we can take advantage of the in-between times of the lunch and dinner crowds to get all those tamales made. But you're right, it's time-consuming for sure.
0: It's very time-consuming, but
1: they're worth it.
0: and you can taste the difference. I really mean that. If the ones you buy, you know, or that come frozen or buy from food service and that don't even stand up to the originals, the authentic ones. Now, is there a bar downstairs?
1: So we have three full bars, which
0: downstairs?
1: Is nice. We have a full bar on the first floor, full bar on the second floor, and a full bar on the third floor on the rooftop. So we have all 12, 14 beers, drafts on every single floor. Then we have, like I said, over 70 to 100 tequilas on every floor.
0: So 70 to 100 tequilas. Do you do, I'm trying to think of, I like tequila just straight, but margaritas, right?
1: We have plenty of margaritas. We do a lot of neat tequilas, which is like a good sippers. We do have a tequila tastings as well. We kind of stopped doing them during the World Cup, but hopefully we'll start picking them up back in November. I have tequila tastings with different families of the different tequilas.
0: in like a flight or something?
1: Yeah, we'll have a we'll have somebody come in, a representative from a specific tequila company, and they'll walk us through the whole process. They'll walk us through the different flavors, the Blanco, Repon Añejo, and Extra Añejo. And we'll provide a little bit of appetizers, and they'll have a little bit of samples of each one.
0: Sounds amazing. I used to also, when I would go to brunch or something, I would get a tequila sunrise.
1: Yeah.
0: I loved those. Those were great. Now, the bar remains open if it's busy after you close the kitchen.
1: Yes, the kitchen will close at 10 o'clock. And then the bar, depending on, you know, just like any other industry, if it's nice outside and people are still there hanging out, we have music, we have DJs. We'll stay
0: on
1: open.
0: On the top deck or where?
1: Correct. On the second floor on the rooftop, yes.
0: Okay.
1: Well, the bar will remain open at least till 12:30, 1 o'clock.
0: Boy, that's a long day.
1: It makes it a long day for sure.
0: Do you get any sleep?
1: Fortunately, I just crawl home. I live pretty close from there, so I'll just roll in bed and then roll back out and go to work.
0: Yeah, I mean, wow. That's dedication there. I'm telling you, people, that's dedication. I've been in that business. That's hard work. I mean, 10:30 in the morning until 1 o'clock at night.
1: It makes it a long day, you know, but it's what's also beautiful is, like, you know, yes, we've been here for 20 years, seeing the different amount of people that have walked in through those doors. Now you have kids that I'm hiring that their parents met at the restaurant 20 years ago, you know, and
0: really?
1: It's pretty cool feeling. And it means I'm getting older, you know, of course.
0: Well, yeah, I know.
1: But, you know, it's pretty cool to see different family members or different friends that I've met a long time ago and then coming back to the restaurant and enjoying our food and enjoying our cuisine.
0: I called my doctor and tried to make an appointment. They go, "Are you still alive?" So, I mean, I threw him way off base, but I got the appointment. So, 2512 Holmes Road, Kansas City, Missouri, tocali.com. You can also call the restaurant if you want, 816-221-4749. And I'm going to check the time here. We got about 2 minutes left. I'm going to dive into the menu here just for a little bit.
1: Okay.
0: We're going to take a break right after this, and then, I mean, we won't have time to finish this. I'll finish it out in the next segment. But you're going to have to help me with some of the pronunciations.
1: Absolutely.
0: Of some of these things. But when you have your appetizers, and on the menu it says appetizers underneath, but then it's called what?
1: Entradas. Entradas.
0: Entradas.
1: So entradas means first bites or starters.
0: Ah.
1: Yeah.
0: I didn't know that. Okay.
1: Or aperitivos as well.
0: Do you have regulars?
1: We do. Yeah, we have quite a few regulars.
0: Do you have, like, new walk-ins and things that...
1: So the good thing where we're location is, like I said, dental school, med school, we have new walk-ins every 4 years. So they graduate and new class comes in every year.
0: That's true.
1: So we do. Yeah,
0: that's
1: so true. We have new customers coming through the doors.
0: So are you in the crossroads?
1: No, so we're off on Hospital Hill, so a little bit on the hill by Crown Center. We're about 4 or 5 blocks away from the crossroads, the heart.
0: So you could probably get there when that streetcar goes down. You just have to walk over a couple blocks,
1: so
0: right?
1: So you walk down the street, down the hill on 25th Street, go down, cut by Crown Center, and you're across the car is right there.
0: Yeah.
1: Streetcar.
0: Yeah. So you could go down, park at Crown Center or Union Station, and then you can just take the streetcar up to Teocalli's.
1: Walk off those margaritas.
0: Walk off those margaritas and all that great food. All right, we're going to take a quick break. And when we get back, we're going to dive into this menu with Teocalli Mexican Restaurant and Cantina.
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0: Welcome back to This is Kansas City. And we've got Tio Cali, Mexican restaurant and cantina, Enrique in studio, 2512 Holmes Road in Kansas City, Missouri, right at the bottom of Hospital Hill.
1: Right on the top of Hospital Hill, yes.
0: Right on the top of Hospital Hill, okay. And they have that run there every year, right?
1: We do. They do, the Hospital Hill Run. It usually runs right in front of on Home Street. So we close.
0: They're running by you.
1: They're exactly. I started tossing margaritas to them, you know, like, keep running faster.
0: some people are just passing out water. You get margaritas.
1: Exactly.
0: Those people don't finish the race, but they enjoyed it.
1: Exactly. Take a little U-turn.
0: Yeah. Keep coming back around. I want to go over some of these menu items, kind of wet your whistle, audience. This stuff sounds really good. Generations of cooking and all of these recipes. And, oh, before I get into that, during holidays and things, people want to book a party, and they want to have it at Tio Cali's. How much time do they need? Should they do it now?
1: The sooner the better. We get a lot of holiday parties moving forward, and they do a lot of reservations for the weekends. If you have a big party, I would recommend you get on our website and request the date before it's too late.
0: Yeah, and that way you get secured on that date.
1: Correct.
0: Yeah, and then do you have a menu, or how do they pick out what they want to have? The buffet.
1: Yeah, once they submit their application or their request to have a specific date in November, December, or January, we will send them a catering menu, and they could pick from there, or we could always come up with a menu for them for their likes.
0: I'm getting the tamales, no doubt about it.
1: They're a big hit.
0: I can't wait. Now, on some of your appetizers or starters, or in Mexico it's called
1: aperitivos o entradas.
0: So that queso,
7: The queso fundido.
0: Yes. Tell me about that.
7: Oh, my goodness. It's delicious. It's our melted Monterey cheese with our homemade chorizo, which is pork. And we mix it all together, and it gets nice and warm and toasty, and it's smeared with, you get it with a tortilla.

0: tortillas, either flour or corn tortillas. It's the best tacos
1: ever. You dip
0: the
1: tortillas in?
0: You do. You dip it in, or you could just make yourself a little taco with a queso fundido and chorizo.
1: Do you do chips?
0: You can have some chips. Yeah, we do plenty of chips with it with all of our meals. But just originally traditional is just the corn tortilla, and you add a little bit of queso in there.
1: I didn't think of that, but that sounds really good, you know, dipping the tortilla versus a chip.
0: Yeah.
1: Yeah. They have a Teocalli sampler, which you get a little bit of everything on there. Right?
0: Yes. So we have our traditional flautas de pollo, which is our corn tortilla with chicken inside, rolled up like little taquitos. And then we have our nachos, of course, with our queso. We also have our quesadilla with pastor, which is another pork and a great protein as well. And then our bottle caps.
1: What's a bottle cap?
0: Bottle cap are slices of jalapeno that are deep fried.
1: Slices of jalapeno that are deep fried.
0: That is correct. Yeah.
1: So instead of deep fried pickles, you have deep fried jalapenos. That sounds good.
0: And it all depends on Mother Nature. So some days they'll be spicy, some other days they won't. So
1: do you like them?
0: I do.
1: Okay.
0: I do.
1: Bottle caps. And on your pico de gallo and your guacamole, do you make that?
0: We do. We make everything as fresh as possible in house. We do all of our pico every morning. We do all of our guacamole every morning as well. Our salsa, our table salsa is always made as well, very fresh. You know, it's chunky, so it's not very watery, so it's great for dipping.
1: I love a good guacamole, and it's pretty healthy.
0: It is, yeah.
1: So I like that, and I like pico de gallo, too, and if you're making that, how about your salsa?
0: Our salsa, yeah, we make salsa every morning.
1: A lot of people buy it, fresh. You know.
0: Yep. So that's hopefully here before too long. We'll start bottling it. But we get a lot of a lot of people come in and they order their big, especially for Chiefs games. They'll come in and order big 32-ounce gallons or gallons of salsa and their chips for entertaining.
1: For entertaining, you could just that's wonderful. And you're going to start bottling. There's a place down on Southwest Boulevard that bottles. I forgot the name of it, but yeah, when you do that, I bet that'll be a huge hit.
0: It's been a work in progress. So we started it back before COVID, but of course COVID kind of threw a little curveball at us.
1: I bet it did. I bet it was hard.
0: It was.
1: When they tell you can only fill 50% of the restaurant, how does a restaurant stay in business?
0: It was rough. I mean, I had every single floor open. That's for sure, and it still it looked like it was empty.
1: Yeah.
0: But that was a rough time, but I'm glad we survived, and just give out to shout out to all of our patrons that supported us and all the local companies that they were supporting. So it was a blessing.
1: Do you do like delivery through like Grubhub or one of those?
0: We do. We have all of our third parties, you know, delivery services, but also we do a lot of delivery in house as well. So if it's enough, I would suggest you order it from our direct website, and then either myself or even who knows, even my mom or my dad will be delivering. So we have the entire family working.
1: Mom does everything.
0: She does. God bless her.
1: Now, also, they have wonderful salads, right?
0: We do. So we have...
1: How do you pronounce it?
0: Ensaladas.
1: Ensaladas. Okay, you have salads.
0: We have a little bit of everything for everyone. You know, we have chicken fingers for the kiddos.
1: The Mexicana?
0: Ensalada Mexicana.
1: What is that?
0: So it's a romaine lettuce with carne asada or chicken with
1: whole pinto beans.
0: Whole pinto beans,
1: sliced avocado, and you can always get grilled chicken or carne asada.
0: Carne asada,
1: and you can add tilapia or shrimp if you want for a upcharge.
0: Yes.
1: Yeah, that sounds really good.
0: It's very fresh, very light.
1: Now, this one I had a question on when I was doing the research, so you're going to have to walk me through it. It sounds like it's probably all vegetarian, but you're going to help me out. What's lettuce tacos?
0: So lettuce tacos, we started carrying those when a lot of people were watching their carbs. So it's literally just...
1: I do that. I mean...
0: It's... lettuce, you know, and then we provide the protein. You want carne asada, steak, or chicken, or shrimp with pico de gallo, And we just wrap, just like lettuce wraps, just like lettuce tacos. We wrap tacos in lettuce.
1: Okay, I got the picture now.
0: Yeah.
1: So there's no shell.
0: There's no
1: anything.
0: Shell. The lettuce is your shell.
1: The lettuce is your shell. It's like lettuce wraps that you would get at a Chinese restaurant or something.
0: That is correct.
1: And you do that with, that sounds wonderful.
0: Yeah.
1: I get the shrimp, I think.
0: The shrimp are amazing with pico de gallo. Yeah.
1: Yeah. I get the shrimp and the pico de gallo, and you just have these lettuce wraps. I'm glad you kept that on the menu for those people trying to watch their carbs.
0: Exactly.
1: Because that's all I'm trying to do right now. Now you have wonderful soups, and I can't pronounce this one. It's a bowl of traditional Mexican meatball.
0: The albondigas. Oh, it's one of my favorite soups. It's I'm a soup lover. I could be 110 degrees outside, and I'll be eating soups in the corner. So
1: that one really caught my eye.
0: The albondigas soup is one very traditional. It's literally a meatball soup with zucchini, carrots, and it comes with a side of corn or flour tortillas as well.
1: That sounds wonderful. Wow, I could eat soup too.
0: Yep.
1: I love soup. So I could eat that, but I haven't heard of that one. That's a traditional Mexican dish.
0: Yes, very traditional. Mm-hmm.
1: Does the region in Mexico make a difference in the recipes?
0: It does. For instance, our pozole. You know, we use pork, and then it's a red base, red chili base, and that's from Guadalajara, Jalisco region. If you go further north to Mexico City, then they use green pozole with chicken, you know. So it kind of depends on kind of what region you are, what part of Mexico you're from, will depend on kind of how they mix their or how they make their meal.
1: And then the port at the very bottom of Mexico starts with a V.
0: Zihuatanejo?
1: Yeah, something like that. More fish down there. A lot of fish.
0: Mm-hmm. Yep, so that's another thing that we carry as well. We carry a lot of seafood. We're not too far from Puerto Vallarta, so we grew up eating a lot of seafood as well in my household. So our fish tacos, surprisingly, we sell a lot of fish tacos at a restaurant.
1: Is this the recipe you had when you were a kid?
0: We needed something for Lent. Funny story is, you know, we first made the menu back in 06. We needed something for Lent, and my mom went back there and made this recipe, this taco, and here we are. Now it's on our menu every day, and it's really good. We have our chipotle-based salsa, homemade salsa with tilapia fish and pico de gallo.
1: A lot of people love those.
0: Mm-hmm.
1: Sounds really good. I like those, too. You do have vegetarian dishes, though.
0: We do.
1: And they're all garnished with lettuce, tomato, and scallions. The fajitas, vegetarians?
0: The veggie fajitas, yes.
1: Veggie fajitas.
0: Mm-hmm.
1: That's like everything that you would get veggie-wise. And then I'd just get that, and then I'd get a side order of the steak.
0: There you go. Basically, yeah.
1: But I love the vegetables, I do. And the chili rellenos.
0: Yeah, so
1: one poblano pepper stuffed with Monterey Jack cheese and topped with homemade salsa.
0: Correct. Yep.
1: That sounds great. It's served with rice and refried beans. And we got to take a quick break. I'm getting a signal, so we'll be right back after this.
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1: 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Remember, if you're going to make the reservation for these private parties and stuff, do it now, I would recommend. Because everything's going to fill up here pretty quickly. So I wouldn't wait, is my point.
0: Sooner the better would be great. That way we have a better idea of what days are available and what not.
1: Now tell me about the voted best in Kansas City taco. We already mentioned it.
0: That's our fish tacos. That's the ones that we had no idea we were capable of making, and we did. And they got voted some of the best tacos in fish tacos in Kansas City.
1: Sounds wonderful. And they have wonderful soups, and they have the vegetarian dishes, lots of seafood. So these seafood dishes, the spicy large shrimp, we were talking about this at break, the spicy large shrimp and sautéed in garlic and butter, and then with the Diablo hot sauce. You can get it on the side, so don't be scared, but it sounds wonderful.
0: It is makes you sweat. So, yes, very tasty, very good flavor, but it definitely makes you order another margarita. Or milk.
1: Yeah, do you have any paste or something? Okay, voted best in Kansas City. Now, did I miss the enchiladas? Tell me about the enchiladas.
0: The enchiladas, yes. So we have different types of enchiladas. We have our traditional red sauce enchiladas, but we also have our green tomatillo enchiladas that are one of my favorites with chicken. And we use green tomatillo sauce as the base for the enchiladas. They're one of our top sellers, and they're very high on demand.
1: So it's not like a verde sauce.
0: It is a verde sauce.
1: It is a verde sauce.
0: Correct.
1: Okay, but it's made out of the tomatillos.
0: Green tomatillos.
1: Uh-huh.
0: Mm-hmm.
1: And then one that caught my eye, and I love this, but there's you have a ceviche that it doesn't look like what you... A lot of them serve it in a cup or something like that. Yours just holds right up.
0: So we do. We have our ceviche with pescado, which fish, tilapia. It's cooked with lime juice and pico de gallo. We also can make it with shrimp. But, yes, we have it served on a plate with slices of avocado with our tostadas and saltine crackers as well.
1: That sounds very healthy.
0: Very healthy, very light. Once again, you know. Trying to keep your figure up, you know.
1: Yeah.
0: You have more margaritas, and you have some ceviche.
1: Yeah. Then you have they have a big grill, and they on that they've got served with rice, refried beans, grilled onions, and guacamole. Pico de gallo and your choice of tortillas, but the one that caught my eye was the marinated grilled chicken, steak, or shrimp on from the grill. You can get one of
0: La
1: the three.
0: Yes.
1: Okay. Yeah, that I would get probably the shrimp, or I'd probably get all three. I don't know. The fajitas, those sound wonderful. Now, yep. Are they? Do you have to use that pan to bring them out?
0: We do bring out the skillet. Yes, it's very hot.
1: Very few people do that, you know.
0: We have, I know, especially going up these stairs. We contemplate of not doing it, but it kind of messes its feel.
1: Yeah.
0: You know, you love the sizzling, you love the smell, and the people just love it as well. So, yeah, we do with the skillet up to wherever floor you're at with a lot of our veggies there, and then your choice of protein. Carne asada is my favorite.
1: What is?
0: The carne asada, the steak.
1: Uh-huh.
0: Yeah, but we could have it with steak, chicken, shrimp, tilapia.
1: I wonder if you could get that like a fajita buffet.
0: Yeah, we can. We've done it before. We can.
1: Okay.
0: We do fajitas buffet. We do ceviche. We've done enchiladas as well.
1: You know, that would. Nope, you can't go wrong with the fajitas.
0: Absolutely not.
1: Correct. So, and people can get vegetarian ones if they want, or
0: yep.
1: They can add the meat to it, and you just pick what meat you want, or you maybe have a couple of them if
0: yep.
1: you want.
0: Have your own toppings of whatever protein you like.
1: Yeah. Yeah, that sounds really good. Sizzling fajitas. Now, these Mexican sandwiches, tell me about this. Is that real? Is that a real Mexican recipe?
0: Yes. We use a bread called a bolillo. It's not the traditional one from Mexico, of course, but we try to keep it as authentic as we can. One of our favorite ones is the torta ahogada, which is a very traditional torta from Guadalajara. And we smother it with our Diablo sauce.
1: Torta.
0: Once again, dinner at your own risk, you know.
1: Carnitas, is that
0: with
1: what you
0: carnitas.
1: Mean?
0: Yeah.
1: Yeah.
0: Mm-hmm.
1: So that takes a while to cook, but it's very tender.
0: Very.
1: Yeah, and that would be really good. In a sandwich, I've never had that.
0: Yeah.
1: Do you like it?
0: We do. I do. I mean, everything that we have on our menu, it's literally what I've grown up, you know, eating, and it's... I can't go wrong with eating a torta or enchiladas or even tacos.
1: Torta de...
0: Bistec?
1: Yeah.
0: That's carne asada. That's steak.
1: Yeah, with... yeah.
0: Yep.
1: Carne asada with Monterey Jack cheese, grilled onions. Boy, this stuff's... So how much food did you bring? Sorry, he's... No. They have combination plates. I bet those go over really well.
0: Yeah, but if people are kind of like, they don't know what to get, so I always recommend either a few combination plates. You can get your burritos, you can get your tacos, enchiladas, a little bit of everything.
1: The chorizo, that chorizo is sausage, right?
0: Chorizo, yeah.
1: And then the shredded beef is called...
0: Birria?
1: Birria.
0: Birria, yeah.
1: I can't do the accent, people. I just can't. I'm not. Okay, so as we're finishing up here, they have a lot of these dishes that are served with a lot of different items, you know, the refried beans. Do you make those refried beans?
0: We do. So we have our refried beans, and we also have our whole pinto beans.
1: You have that in a tilt skillet? No, I'm just kidding. that's good, though, the refried beans made... Like that, homemade?
0: Yep.
1: I bet they're 100% different than people would expect getting canned stuff.
0: Oh, my goodness, canned, yes. A lot better.
1: And then you have the regular carnitas, which we talked about, and then the taco Mexicanos. And then getting to my favorite is the tamales. Enrique's mother makes the tamales. Well, it's her recipe.
0: Correct. Oh, she'll be back there making them, too.
1: Oh, she'll be back there making them. And looking.
0: She'll, yes.
1: Well, yeah, monitoring that kitchen. Those tamales, they're made from the corn husk.
0: Correct.
1: So, traditional.
0: Mm-hmm.
1: Do you steam those?
0: We do.
1: Wow, that's a lot of work. But you can't get that catered, people. So you just got to give them enough time.
0: Yeah, just like I said, give us get on our website sign up for a request of a catering event, and I'll be reaching out to you as soon as I can.
1: It says also available on these tamales, also available by the dozen for special events, so you can put an order in for two dozen.

0: cousin.
1: Correct.
0: Yeah, that sounds wonderful. And then flautas.
1: Flautas, very traditional flautas as well, just corn tortillas. We also have our flautas norteñas, which are flour tortillas with chicken and with our chipotle sauce.
0: Hey, it's been great talking with you today. My mouth's watering, so...
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0: Jim Rome Show, which is presented every single day by FanDuel. My thanks to my pals there. All right, so Mike Jones coming up next segment. Let's jump right back into it. You have your telephone number. If not, here it is, 1-800-636-8686. You know all the other ways to get involved. I would encourage you to call or participate via chat, except we're not doing too much of that this week, weirdly. Chat was the biggest thing for months, and all of a sudden now the phone calls have ripped control back of the program. Except here's one email. Jimothy, this series is going great for me. I've taken the under on my hits, average, and homers this October and hit every single bet. Heck, I hit the unders every October, yet no one seems to notice since I've only had one good game in my playoff career. Signed, No Show Hey, Choke Tawny. V and the Fee. Ward Dodger Jim taking Thursday and Friday off to avoid talking about Fraudy Teethman, Dookie Butts, and the rest of the Frogers collapse. I already said it. I'm taking Thursday and Friday off not to avoid talking about Fraudy Teethman, but to avoid talking or taking any submission from VD in the Fee. Venereal disease in Menifee. Syphilis in the Fee. The clap in the Fee. Gonorrhea in the Fee.
1: The clapper.
0: The gonorrhea. The clapper. Any form of VD in the Fee. That's what I'm taking those days off for. All right, so I've got something for you. Goes a little something like this. Uh-oh! Now, that is what I would say today if I actually was Dodger Jim. If I really was Dodger Jim, I would be asking for Alvin's slowest Carl Lewis ever to really emphasize just how much the Dodgers are up against right about now. Like, because make no mistake about it, the two-time defending champion Dodgers are in trouble. Legitimately. Those first two games were not just Milwaukee holding serve at home. Those two games were a statement from the Brewers. Statement being, this is not going to go down how it went down last year. Statement being, we are not the same baseball team that we were last year. It would really be bad news if I really were Dodger Jim. However, great news, peep my vanity plates today. If you're watching on the stream, you will see them momentarily. Peep my vanity plates. Go ahead. Roll them in. Wisco Jim is in the house. Shout out to my adopted half-fam. There they are. Are you watching? If you're listening on the radio, that is my... All right, I don't want to flex. That's my Benz. With the Wisco Jim vanity plate. That's a pick from Wisco, actually. That's not AI. That's an actual pick from Wisco. And that's my actual vanity plate. Shout out to my adopted FM. What a start to our series. What an amazing start to our series. You can even call it an ideal start to our series. No, our Brewers have not been perfect so far, but they've definitely looked like the better baseball team so far. Of course we don't have the same number of stars that they do. Of course we don't have the same payroll that they do. Who cares? We don't. The Brewers don't. We just know we're a damn good baseball team. And we are better this year than we were a year ago. And I think we are also pretty aware that the Dodgers are not nearly the team that they were a year ago. And nobody is further from where they were a year ago than one Shohei Ohtani, who essentially looks crippled and is getting massacred by seeming

0: And yes, it's weighing on the entire team. However, it's not like anybody on that team is swinging the bat well right now. They're also making uncharacteristic, sloppy mistakes. And their dominant playoff stud, the most dominant big game pitcher in the game right now, Yoshi, didn't even make it out of the third inning yesterday. So the problems run a lot deeper than the busted up goat. That said, I agree. And this is just me, Wisco Jim. But if I'm the Dodgers, I bench the goat.
1: Bench the goat.
0: Bench the goat.
1: Bench the salt.
0: They keep running this guy out there. And I understand why they keep running this guy out there to a certain extent. But he's got no business being out there right now. He can barely get the bat through the zone. He can barely swing the bat. And he looks worse and worse every single time he steps in. A week ago, the question was, is 70% of Shohei still better than no Shohei? And for a few games, the answer was yes. Hell, even in game one of this series, he scored their only run. But at this point, he's looking more like 50% of Shohei and decreasing every day. So now, to me, the equation is officially off. He's obviously hurt. He's obviously hurting that team. And he's probably hurting himself. It's time to take a seat. Bench the Shohei.
1: Bench the salt.
0: It just feels like we've crossed the point where the Dodgers are lying to themselves when they say, hey, man, a big hit's right around the corner. A big hit is going to come any second now. Shohei's going to come alive any minute now. Shohei is going to come alive any minute now. Shohei looks like he might die any minute now. I understand this whole not dead, can't quit mentality. I respect the mentality. I respect Shohei for doing everything in his power to stay in that lineup, which is why the Dodgers should protect Shohei from himself, because he's doing more to hurt them than he is to help them right now. The guy's got to take a seat. Has to. Because the Dodgers cannot afford to be giving away any free outs right now, because they're on the verge of giving away the series. Or the Brewers, our Brewers, Wisco Jim's Brewers, are about to rip that series. So there may have been an argument before that having Shohei in the lineup actually was a good thing to maybe strike some fear into the Brewers pitching staff. Not anymore, especially after last night. In fact, right about now, they can't wait to see this guy step in the batter's box. I understand how tough it is to bench the goat with the dynasty on the brink. It's brutal. It's brutal that Doc Roberts has got to go to this guy and tell him, we need you to take a seat, while they're still in the middle of trying to three-peat. And again, it's just 2-0. They've been down 2-0 before, but to me, this is different. This is different. They're different. Our Brewers are different. It's coming off the rails. And you got to have that hard conversation. Meanwhile, the Brewers, to me, are in the opposite situation. When I'm looking at our Brewers, Wisco Jim's Brewers, I'll tell you what I see. I see a team that's hungrier. I see a team that's younger. I see a team that's quicker. I see a team that's more athletic. I see a team playing with more energy. I see a team playing with more confidence. I see a team playing with more passion. I see a team that is small balling the Dodgers to death. I see a team who's got a bullpen that is lights out. It's all lining up for Milwaukee. All the pieces are there. And it's hard to believe that even with the Dodgers pitching, that they're about to run off 4 out of 5 and make a comeback on these guys. Sign Dodger fan. Because according to our guy Rosh, the get-in prices at Dodger Stadium are plummeting right now. Rosh writes, the get-in price for Games 3 and 4 of the NLCS at Dodger Stadium on Wednesday and Thursday were $176 on Sunday morning. They have dropped about 50% tonight on at Tick Pick after the Dodgers lost the trail to the Brewers 2-0. The NLCS get-in prices are now Game 3, $88. Game 4, $89. So, cue another round of everybody bashing LA sports fan, which would maybe sting a little bit if I were an LA sports fan

0: Or if I were Dodger Jim, but again, check the garage. Check my plates. Wisco Jim is doing just fine. Thanks for asking. Wisco Jim is doing great. I promise. Wisco Jim is doing a hell of a lot better than the Dodgers right about now. Wisco Jim cannot wait for Friday night Wisco Fish Fry. But by then, I might be celebrating a sweep by my adopted fam. Shout out to Cleveland and Tampa. You don't want any of this. Me and my fellow Wisco Knights have waited our entire lives for this moment. Just know, y'all, you're playing for second place. Hey, half fam, six more to go. Six more to go, adopted fam. Six more to go. Hey, Alex Hardy, if you're not too busy, get me my guy, Robin Yount. Or Molly.
1: Alex!
0: Or Gorman Thomas. Do it. Do it now. Man, Wisco Jim's having a day. Look at the plates. Look at the rig. Man, our boys are playing some ball now. 1-800-636-8686. Hit me up. All right, when we come back, I'm going to change up and talk a little NFL. Mike Jones, national NFL writer for The Athletic, will be joining us. 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
9: Yo.

0: what you're doing. I'm going to keep doing what I'm doing, namely not taking any of your chat. Yo, chat, what up? We're now a day and a half without any of your submissions getting on air. And that was not by design either. It's just the phone lines have been ringing off the hook. All right, more of that in a minute. But right now we're joined by an NFL writer for The Athletic. He previously served as an NFL reporter for and a columnist for USA Today, a former Commanders beat writer for The Washington Post. He is Mike Jones. Mike, always good to chop it up with you. How you doing, Mike?
1: I'm doing well. How you doing, Jim?
0: Good, Mike. Good to see you. Appreciate it. Thanks for making time. So, Mike, as it turns out, that Monday night matchup last night between the Bills and the Rams did, in fact, live up to the hype. Buffalo wins a wild shootout in overtime. Given all the big moments, all the big momentum swings, where do you want to start?
1: I mean, I think that this very well could be a Super Bowl preview, possibly, but the Rams have definitely got to get their special teams figured out if they expect to get there, because they're in a really tough division with San Francisco and Seattle, and the margin for error is so slim, as we saw. So if your special teams unit is as shaky as it is right now, that could keep the Rams away. But if you think about them getting healthy with getting Myles Garrett back, and, you know, that would really help their defense, I think that they could have a strong stretch run. But again, you can't be hurting yourself with special teams and some of the penalties that we saw last night.
0: Okay, so Mike, the penalty, I'm glad you brought that up. The penalties are unusual. We usually don't see that from a Sean McVay team. Unfortunately, we always see bad special teams. As good an organization as that is, as great a head coach as that is, why do they not fix that?
1: I don't think it's something that they devote as much a priority or make as much of a priority as they should. There are some teams who really devote a lot of time to that, a lot of, you know, resources and attention. And then there's others that kind of almost treat it like a little bit of an afterthought. And I think that that's something that the Rams have. They've made changes. It's the special teams coordinator has been almost a revolving door. And I don't gather that they spend as much time in practice, or they hadn't spent as much time in practice on that as, you know, as some teams do. It's tricky to fit all that stuff in there, but it's a really crucial aspect of the game. Games come down to that. We saw this past weekend how many teams could have won games if they could have, you know, made kicks or had better coverage, you know, on kickoff coverage. So they've got to get this figured out and get it figured out very quickly.
0: Agreed. Mike Jones joining us. Mike, one thing about penalties. So the two teams last night combined for 24 accepted penalties. Does it feel like maybe we're reaching a tipping point where the ref show is negatively impacting the overall quality of the product given all the flags we've seen so far?
1: Yeah, I mean, the other thing is about, because of all these penalties, the games seem like they're taking so long, right? You know, there's one play after another that stopped, and at one point it felt like almost every other play there was something. So they do have to get it figured out. Yes, you got to enforce the game. Yes, the teams have to do better with some of this sloppy play. Some of the pre-snap penalties, there's no excuse for all that. You know, so it's some on the teams, it's some on the referees. You know, the league has got to find some type of consistency. Obviously, you want them to enforce it and do their jobs. But at some point, some of these plays are a little bit ticky-tack. Some of them are a little bit questionable. And, you know, I know it's hard. The game is really fast. They're happening in real time. And to see some of the things. But, again, teams have to do better. They can't hurt themselves with the stuff that happens, the illegal shifts and, you know, false starts and things like that. But it really makes it unenjoyable and just causes so much frustration for players, for fans, and everything like that.
0: It does. Mike Jones joining us. Mike, 2 days later, the way the Commanders unraveled in the final seconds of overtime, leading to that tie with the Giants, still defies all explanation. As somebody who used to cover that franchise closely, did anything you saw surprise you even remotely?
1: Yeah, because I didn't think that we'd ever see anything worse than the swinging gate with Jim Zorn. You know, and this was 10 times worse because there was no sense of urgency. They definitely operated like the offensive coordinator and the quarterback thought they had another timeout. They were not moving quickly. I just don't understand. Dan Quinn looked like he was asleep at the wheel. I don't understand how, if he understood that they had no timeouts and he's hearing what the play call was, when it's going down from 40 seconds all the way down to 25, there was no urgency. There was no even like him losing his crap and screaming for them to, you know, clock the ball or just send the field goal unit out there. He said that they didn't need to gain anything. He was not on the same page with his offensive coordinator. And the offensive coordinator, when Jaden Daniels fell, when he got tackled, he was laying on his back looking to the side like he was expecting somebody to call a timeout. It was, we've seen in Washington, just a comedy of errors over the years. And this was one that just might top all of the other ones.
0: So if that's the case, Mike, and I'm not looking to get anybody fired, but was that a fireable offense? Like, is Dan Quinn lucky to still have a job?
1: If he had been fired Monday morning, I would not have been surprised. You know, they're sticking with him. He's going to have some more time. The problem is okay, who are you going to put in place? The offensive coordinator who can't keep track of the timeouts or the pace of the game? A first-time defensive coordinator. They do have Anthony Lynn, who's the assistant head coach, but I don't think they have a whole lot of candidates to be an interim head coach. I like Dan Quinn. I like the messaging and the way that he connects.

0: with his players, but something's off here, and he's got to get it turned around. Or, you know, that seat is already believed to be getting kind of warm. It's going to get even hotter.
1: I mean, I almost prefaced it by saying the same thing. We all like Dan Quinn. The next person I meet that doesn't like Dan Quinn will be the first one, but he's also the last guy that can afford to have something like that happen, given that he came from ahead 28-3 to lose the Super Bowl. But we'll see. Now, what about Nick Sirianni? His late-game decision-making wasn't much better as the Eagles dropped their third straight mic to the Jags in London. Given how they lost that game, along with Lane Johnson retiring, along with Cam Jurgens being traded, along with all the injuries, where does that leave Sirianni, despite winning a Super Bowl, going to another one? Is he coaching for his job?
0: Well, look, you never say never, but I don't get the impression that he is. I mean, on Sunday, the fact that they were in that game with, I think it was four, you know, backup offensive linemen at one point, without your top two running backs, without your top wide receivers, with some guys missing on defense as well, is commendable. However, they've got to get this offense figured out. I've never understood Nick Sirianni. I know he wasn't a play caller for Frank Reich, but he was his offensive coordinator, and he can never fix his offenses. It's confusing to me. Sean Mannion may wind up being a really good offensive-minded guy, but he's learning on the fly, and you're going to take your lumps. But when I ask around about Nick Sirianni, he still has a lot of respect. People feel like he is a really good motivator, a good, you know, leader of men, connects well with his players. The decision-making in that play to not kick it out of the back of the end zone, I kind of understand it. You're thinking, okay, the average kick return, our special team units, if they do their job, they're going to run out the clock. You're not expecting them to pop it, you know, 45, 50 yards and then to line up for a kick. It's unfortunate. Obviously, he would like to have that one back, but he really has to dig in and get this consistency found on this offense, because otherwise they're going to blow the opportunities that they have, because the rest of the division is, you know, Dallas can't stop anybody on defense. Washington is pretty much, you know, a disaster. The Giants are starting over. They're going to come back down to earth. This is an opportunity that the Eagles can't afford to blow.
1: No, absolutely not. Mike Jones joining us. Mike, what about the Niners? So the Niners are 5-0 after a really nice win in Seattle. I mean, not that I'm surprised, but I've got to say, Mike Evans, I mean, this dude, like, not that we should be surprised by anything this guy does, but how much has the addition of a 33-year-old Mike Evans changed the dynamic not only of the receiving corps, but the entire offense?
0: Yeah, I mean, now look what he brings. He brings size. He's tenacious in going after the ball. He's going to win those 50-50 balls. He brings something that they didn't have. And yes, I know that at his age, you're hoping that he can hold up over the course of the season, but he took over. Snatching those balls out of the air and giving them the opportunity is something that their offense definitely, definitely needed. It makes life easier for Brock Purdy. I think that, in a way, and part of me is holding my breath just wondering, okay, the Niners – lots of times start off really well, and then they have a devastating injury or two or three, and they pile up, and we never quite get to see the potential that they have. If they can stay healthy, then they have young depth. They've had some injuries, but the young guys are stepping up. Kyle Shanahan and his coaching staff have done a great job. Raheem Morris has been a great addition, as we saw the trouble he was giving the Seahawks offense. And so they have a lot of potential. If they can stay healthy, given the shaky aspect and element that we see in the Rams, I don't see why the 49ers couldn't be real Super Bowl contenders.
1: Well, I agree. If they stay healthy, absolutely. They are dangerous. What about the Seahawks? So they've got a couple of losses where they committed 7 turnovers, 4 of them coming from Sam Darnold picks. How much do you think that Sam's play has been impacted by the departure of Kenneth Walker III, who's balling out for the Chiefs, and Clint Kubiak, who is now with the Raiders?
0: Yeah, I think both of those things. Walker was not used in the same way that we're seeing him used in Kansas City. You know, he split time, but still just having a really strong run game, a consistent run game, made a big difference. Kubiak as well. Had a really good feel from Darnold, from, you know, their past and from and having him there in Seattle. And so there's change in the offensive, you know, play caller. Similar schools of thought, obviously both Shanahan disciples, but I think that maybe he might be feeling a little pressure, because it seems like we're seeing him almost force the ball here and there, maybe try to take some risks, feeling like, hey, I've got to do this, rather than being, you know, patient and taking what the defense gives to him. We'll see if he levels out, but it's definitely something that is kind of a spike in those turnovers, and, you know, that we didn't see last year. And because he was able

0: minimize those mistakes, it gave them the real opportunity. But if he's going to continue to do that, then that just pushed more pressure on the defense. And the offense is going to be, in bad situations. And their, prospects for repeating, really are dim.
1: Mike Jones joining us. So, Mike, a few weeks back, the Raiders start off 3-0, and we're thinking, hey, we're not going to see Fernando Mendoza anytime soon. Now they're 3-2, and we see him at the end of a blowout loss to the Patriots. Since they've lost back-to-back games, how much longer do you think the Silver and Black is going to stick with Kirk Cousins as their QB1 as they get ready to host the Bills on Sunday?
0: Yeah, I mean, it's a really good question, and it's something that, I've wondered, because I think that they feel like if they're competitive, they want to still give Mendoza time to continue to develop the slow way. They have a lot of confidence in Kirk Cousins. He's got a great feel for what Kubiak wants to do with that offense. But if they are out of this thing, if they are in a big hole and it doesn't look like they have a good opportunity to make some noise in their division, then I think we'll see it. I think we'll see them stick with Cousins at least to the midway point of the season, unless they just go on like a really big losing streak right here. But I think they want to be patient, and we'll see how it plays out. But everybody wants to see Mendoza, but he is indeed a rookie, has a lot to learn. And they still, the table, they have some pieces that are around him, but they could do better. And I think they know that they want to have him in the best possible situation before they turn the keys over to him.
1: So, Mike, before you go, one last thought. Normally I would not talk about a team that's on a bye week, but the Vikings are one of only three undefeated teams left in the NFL. Offensive struggles aside, and I'm sure it'll get better, but in and of itself, are they a legitimate contender based on Brian Flores' defense alone?
0: I think his defense does give them a chance every single week because he can give everybody, doesn't matter how talented your offense is, he gives everybody headaches. He's, a defensive mastermind. I really have questions about Kyler Murray, not only just his ability to stay healthy, but then just, his play and production and decision making. And they don't have, they've got Carson Wentz, but they don't have the offensive, they have the offensive firepower. If they had a better quarterback, I think you could say that, hey, they have an opportunity really to go somewhere. I think they're limited at that quarterback position. When you look out there, there's not really anybody that you could really trade for that would make a difference, because I don't think that the 49ers, I think they want to hold on to Mac Jones. I don't think that, Joe Flacco's there in Cincinnati, and they also have Josh Johnson. I don't think Joe Flacco could come in and really be a big difference maker for them. So I think they just got to hope that Kyler Murray can become more comfortable in this offense and develop as he goes. But it's a little shaky there. But the good thing is, like you said, they do have Brian Flores in that defense. So you don't have to score 30 points every week, but you do have to take care of the football and convert on third down.
1: So one quick follow before you go. So to that point about Kyler Murray, he did, to quote Tom Brady, he did throw that one piss missile last week.
0: I don't want to say that he's not a good fit yet, because I think he's still learning this offense, and I think that Kevin O'Connell is also still learning how to call games for him. O'Connell is a really creative mind. He's got to have to find ways to make Kyler Murray comfortable. He's not a traditional, drop back quarterback, very different from Sam Darnold, they had there before, very different than Kirk Cousins. And so they thought that he was going to bring a different element to this offense, and I still think he can. But Murray himself has got to do better decision-making, and O'Connell's got to try to be really creative to kind of help elevate him and also mask deficiencies. And it's a process. Mid-October, you're starting to get to the crunch time, but they at least have, a good lead with that 5-0 start, and we'll see where it goes from there.
1: I was going to say, the buffer is they are 5-0, and they've got that defense. And there is the big fellow, JJ. When in doubt, just get him the ball. Mike Jones joining us on the program. Mike, always good to see you. Great job as always. Appreciate you. Thanks for making time.
0: Hey, thanks for having me.
1: Always good to see you. Mike Jones joining us from The Athletic. There you go. You got some football talk. You happy? Are you baseball haters? You happy? Got a little football for you. In fact, I've got some more. I want to talk about the Dallas Cowboys. Man, what an odd thing going on with chat. For the longest time, the show was just chat, chat, chat, chat. And then all of a sudden, the phones came back. Like out of nowhere, a renaissance. Love to see it. 1-800-636-8686. When we come back, I'm going to go with the best option. I don't know what that is. We'll see. Might be a phone call. Might be chat. Might be X. Might be an email. We'll see. So one question for you. 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

0: Weekend clones, listen up. 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So the show is so interesting in the sense that we have all these different platforms. Once again, just to reset this, I'm still a radio program. We are still a radio program. We're still on terrestrial radio on Westwood One Sports. We're on nearly 200 stations. We are also on satellite radio, Sirius XM. We are also on the Rome TV channel. We're also on our YouTube channel. So there are all these different ways to participate and all these different platforms. So in terms of participation, they kind of come with ebbs and flows, right? For a long time, it was telephone calls and X. I mean, X for years, actually. Phone calls and X for years. And then we all of a sudden establish a YouTube channel, and we have the show live. And then it's the best way to find the show on the internet. And then chat, man, bam, just explodes. But ebbs and flows. Then all of a sudden, the phone lines are back, and chat, no offense, it's like y'all don't matter. Ooh, I know that hurt. But we haven't had any chat submissions on the air for a day and, well, a day and a half. And it's like, I forgot about you. I don't miss you. And you know why that is? And then I'm told, I don't know because I'm not looking, but I'm told that you're all freaking out. And you're taking it personally. And you're now taking runs at me like somehow I've done you wrong. When in reality, I'm just hyped to see phone calls. And they're good phone calls. So, chat, I'm sure I'll work my way back to you. I'm not doing this intentionally. It's not personal. I'm playing the hot hand. I'm doing whatever is best for the show. That. I'm doing whatever is best for the show. And in my estimation, the phone calls are better than your chat submissions right now. That might flip. That might turn. Maybe. Probably. But I'm going to do what's best for the show, always. Keep that in mind. It's just not personal. It's like the Dodgers. Now, again, I'm Wisco Jim, but the Dodgers. You know what would be best for them? To sit Shohei. He's not right. He's hurt. He's injured. And I'm not coming from a place of hate like a lot of you. I'm just saying, if I'm Doc Roberts, it's a hard conversation, but they pay Dave Roberts to have hard conversations. They got to sit that guy because he is hurting them. He's giving away at bats. He's trying. Much like me. I'm the manager of this show. I'm having a hard chat or a hard conversation with you, chat. You're hurt. You're banged up. You're not making it better. I'm going to the phones. John in Portland. Hey, John, what's going on?
1: Hey, Romy. Thanks for the vine. Hey, chat, I get it. It's probably pretty hard to finally realize that you were just the flavor of the month. We all know that you guys are posted up in your parents' basement yelling up to your mom, is the meatloaf ready yet? You guys are nothing but a bunch of keyboard warriors, dude. Come on. It's really simple. Have a take. Don't suck. Make Jim's show better. Easy to do when you're on the phones and you got it like this, Jim. I'm out.
0: It's true. It's true. It's still a radio program. We're still taking telephone calls. I'm paying for those phone calls. If I see somebody that I think they can make it better on the phones, I'm going to go to the phones. If not, I'll go to chat. Hey, look, chat, never say never. There's a chance I'll come back to you at some point. It's only been like almost 2 full days. Never say never. At some point, I will probably come back to you. I think. But if these phones keep ringing, I don't know that I will. Especially with your bad attitudes. Your entitlement. How did you get so entitled so fast on chat? This sense of entitlement. You know, you really are aggro. You're aggro, you're belligerent, and you think that you're better than you are. All right? Keep it in mind. I'm looking around. I'm assessing everything that's going on the show. It's not personal. I'm like a play caller. I'm like Lobster Jr. I'm like Sean McVay. I'm looking at my transparency, and I'm thinking to myself, what's going to make it better? What should I dial up here? Chat? X? Email? Phone call? I'm looking to dial up the best thing. What is the best thing for the show? Like this. A phone call from Boston. That strikes me as a good thing. A phone call from Boston. Chris in Boston, my half fam. I'm half chowed. My father's side, Boston. Let's go there right now. Chris, what's going on? How are you?
2: Doing well, Jim. Hey, let me give you a good call here, okay?
0: Please.
2: Chat, pipe down. Patriots go from the outhouse to the penthouse. Now we might be Super Bowl contenders in the AFC. We already beat the Bills. We already beat the Raiders. Now we got to play the crappy Jets. So those are going to be three wins in a row, AFC. So now all we got to worry about is Kermit and KC, and we got to worry about Buffalo probably playing them again in the playoffs. Okay, I'll take my chances. We can get back to the Super Bowl. I know I was trashing them a couple of weeks ago, but we can get back there. Stranger things have happened, Jim. Like the chat being actually good for once. But no, that's actually never going to happen. I'm out.
0: Got that, chat? Pipe down. The Pats are back. Hey, bro, I would not base that beatdown that you put on the Raiders as evidence that you're back. I mean, I'm sure it felt good. I'm sure it felt great. And it's nice to see Drake May back to doing Drake May type things. And that was a 45-17 beatdown. But you are right, Chris. You're a hell of a lot better off now than you were 2 weeks ago when we thought you were circling the drain. It's wide open right now. Who are the teams to beat in the AFC? Who are the standout teams in the AFC? The NFL is weird right now. It changes week to week. I'm looking at the AFC right now. And I think you could say KC is probably back because KC is now running the ball effectively and Kermit is effective. Kermit looks like he's, I don't want to say he's back to where he was, but he's farther ahead than where he should be coming off that injury. So if they stay healthy, every single contender has an issue. KC, for instance, offensively is looking solid, but defensively they can't get any pressure on the quarterback. That's a concern. Buffalo, as we saw last night, still has concerns defensively. But we know offensively what they can do. And by the way, they did that without DJ Moore. If DJ Moore is healthy, look out for them. Jacksonville, to me, is a team to look out for, but still a team that's got some issues. Still a team with some holes. It is wide open. But yes, Chowd. If I'm a Patriot fan, I'm feeling a lot better right now than I was a couple of weeks back. But again, it was only the Raiders. And now the Raiders are 3-2. The Raiders were never a legitimate contender. The Raiders were really interesting, and the Raiders were really relevant. And now they're 3-2, and they just got hammered. And now all of a sudden we're talking about, oh, is it time for Fernando Mendoza? The Chargers, we know, are not going to be that team. They were supposed to be that team. 1-800-636-8686. Sorry about that, chat. Let's see. Where to? More telephone calls. Let's go to Albert in Tucson. Albert, good to have you. What's going on?
3: Yeah, thanks a lot. Hey, I've been a listener since you did a tour stop, it may have been a remote from Jack Murphy Stadium. I just remember you talking about it when you were on the air on your show. And my point is, I've learned a couple things about you. And, you know, I learned that you're from L.A., and when you were growing up, Ron Save was your guy, the Penguin. So, you know, all right, so he was your guy, but, you know, I mean, the Dodgers, you know, you didn't like the Dodgers? And I also learned that your wife, she bleeds Dodger blue, and, you know, you guys used to take your vacations in Bozeman, and then one of your kids went to Wisconsin to school, and so you got roots there, and that's fine. You know, you got your license plate. You know, Wisco Jim, and that's fine. But and Milwaukee's a great baseball team. But you're going to pull for Milwaukee over the Dodgers? Dude, that is weak sauce.
0: Well, I will say this, Albert. You had it all right until the very end when you called it weak sauce and you hung up on me before I could respond. Bro, yes, I grew up a Dodger fan. Yes, the Penguin, Ron Say, was my guy. But the one part of the story that you left out, two parts actually, the one part of the story, the most important part of the story was I stopped rooting when I started getting paid. I wanted to be objective. I was never a fanboy. You see, I'm old school. I've been in this business so long, there weren't fanboys back then. There was no rooting in the press box. The second I started to pull a paycheck, I stopped rooting for any teams or any people and only for something to talk about because I had 5 hours, then 4 hours. And
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2: Welcome to Breaking the Norm. Thank you for joining us today. 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So growing up, I remember I found baseball by accident. And I say accident meaning it wasn't my intention. I believe God had a plan for me. But in my mind at the time, I was just a kid who was trying to get away from an alcoholic, abusive father. And one day coming home, I heard some noises I didn't want to hear with fighting and arguing, and so I just escaped to the last thing I remembered, and that was some guys, some classmates that I knew that were going down at right near the end of school as summer was starting, and then just playing some slow pitch, home run derby kind of stuff. And so I walked past there on the way home, and so I remember seeing them. So that's just, I grabbed my bike and I went back there, and eventually they let me play, but as I grew older, I didn't grow a lot. And so by the time I was in eighth grade, leaving eighth grade, going into high school, I wasn't even 5 feet tall yet. And so got picked on, got bullied, got judged by athletic ability based on what people saw, based on size. I could run fast, but that was kind of the limit of the talent. Well, as I went on, I found baseball to be incredible. Then it wasn't just an outlet for me. It was something that I was passionate about, something that I loved, something that it didn't matter what people thought. I was pretty hard on myself, which is natural when you have those father wounds, but I worked really hard. It was one of those situations where first one there, last one to leave. As many swings as I could take, as many throws as I could take. I remember being in the backyard as a kid where on windy days especially, I would take a tennis racket and a wiffle ball and hit it as high as I could up in the air, throw the racket, and then try to be the outfielder that could run underneath that thing, catch it, and then I had a target up against the shed, and I would catch it and then try to hit that target like I was thrown to a base. And so you could see that I was really passionate about it. But oftentimes, when you're a certain size or a certain ability, there's people out there that make decisions on coaches that make decisions on, can they make this team? There's coaches that are, or scouts that might make a decision on, can they go to this college? Or can they play professionally? I just find that very interesting because so many times in the past generation, and maybe sometimes now, there are athletes that will get judged before they even get seen run to a base, throw a pitch, swing a bat, whatever it may be, shoot a basketball, run with a football or pass a football, run in track, soccer, you name the sport, and oftentimes people get judged for that. And here's why I led off with that story. My guest today was a left-handed pitcher in the major leagues. He played 4 years with the Kansas City Royals. He played a year with the Nationals. He played a year with the Cubs. He had a couple minor league deals with a couple other teams. But he had a six-year big league career. And I remember watching him play because he's a generation behind me. I'm 20 years older than he is. And so I got to see him play as a fan in the stands. And I remember thinking, this dude can light up the radar gun. This dude has an incredible curveball. At one time in the Toronto Blue Jays organization, it was rated the best curveball throughout the entire organization. Now, as a prep athlete in high school, he went to Worcester Technical High School in Massachusetts. Worcester, I believe that's how you pronounce it. And in high school, he went 91-5 over 4 years. 91-5. Now, I don't know the size of that high school. I'm going to ask him about that. But 91-5, I don't care if you go to a high school that's 1A, 6A, or anywhere in between, that's an incredible record. And he wasn't drafted. I don't know if it was because he was overlooked, if it was a size thing. The stuff I read in my research, it was a size thing that he was maybe too short or whatever it may be. But I've seen him play. I've got to know him. I've seen him pitch up close, and I've seen him throw on TV, and I've seen him throw as a member of in the stands. If it wasn't for an injury in the middle of his career, this probably would have been a 15 to 20 year career versus a 6 year career. And so without further ado, we'll go through all the stats, but let's go ahead and bring him in. It is my pleasure to bring in to Breaking the Norm, former left-handed pitcher for the Royals, the Nationals, the Cubs, and a couple minor league teams as well, Tim Collins. Tim, man, what's up? It's great to have you.
3: How are we doing,
2: Blast?
3: Yeah, I appreciate you having me on.
2: Yeah,
3: thanks,
2: man.
3: Thanks for the intro.
2: Yeah. I could have gone on.

0: into a wall, couldn't stay healthy. You know, you ever kind of sit back and wonder what it could have been, not regret-wise, but, you know, injuries can get all of us. But you ever think about that?
1: I do. And, you know, I've thought about it lately actually a lot just because, you know, as of recently, I've just kind of come to terms with, you know, not being the baseball player anymore.
0: Yeah.
1: That's kind of like my previous chapter, and we can kind of get into this chapter that I'm in right now. But I thought about it a little bit because, you know, as a, you know, mid-30s human, typically your ability starts to diminish a little bit, and you start to look at guys like Aroldis Chapman who are still throwing 104 at 40 years old, and that's just not supposed to happen. And so,
0: right.
1: You know, as you age, your body starts to diminish a little bit, and, you know, certainly the not just one Tommy John, but two Tommy Johns, that really took a hit to the pitcher that I was. I was no longer the mid to, you know, 95 to 97 left-hander coming out of the pen. I was, you know, 91, 93, and I had to develop a cutter. I had to learn how to pitch, and you know, I started to, the tail end of my career was the start really of the analytics coming into baseball, and that
0: right.
1: really taking off. And that is something that, you know, I was at the beginning of, and I feel like if that came in and it was in the middle of my career, I think there was more runway for me to try to figure out what now makes me a really good pitcher. Whereas before I relied heavily on a big curveball and I could throw 95, 97. And so that was my game. And it got to a point where I was, you know, 91, 93. And as you can just tune into any baseball game, a bullpen guy coming out into the game is going to throw 95 to 100, without a doubt. There's maybe a couple in there that are going to throw, you know, the low 90s, upper 80s, but those guys are scraping the ground with their knuckles. And so, It became a little bit harder to pitch at the end of my career, and I think a lot of that was attributed to the two injuries and not just the physical toll of the rehab, but the mental toll that took a lot out of me towards the end of my career. And as you know, you're getting towards the end of your career, and then you have those, you know, career derailing injuries that certainly makes it even tougher.
0: It's crazy to have this idea in our minds where we think our career is going to go. And for some guys, it goes that way. And for other guys, mm-hmm. it goes even better than that. But then there's those where, for me, it was injuries and then a situation where it was kind of an unfair thing if I'd mentioned it. But again, you know what? Life isn't fair, and so I don't dwell on that. But mm-hmm. the whole point I'm trying to make here is I remember retiring from baseball at 30. And I got tired of I-29 and learning every road sign and every combine and corn stalk and whatever, just going up and down, and I wanted to start a family. But I remember there were some years there where I really battled identity. Like, who am I? Because I feel like I'm still the baseball player, and now, for me personally, it was, well, maybe I failed. Or just when I think I would get over that, there I would be introduced as, oh, the baseball player, or mm-hmm. I would see my wife get introduced as, oh, that's Les's wife, who's the baseball player. You know, he was the mm-hmm. baseball player, the former big leaguer, all that. And, you know, being 57, almost 58 now, I understand it's a platform and it's different. But mm-hmm. I've read so many things over the years that it is a tough transition when some guys get out of the game in any sport, but mm-hmm. we're talking about baseball. And so it's really tough sometimes for us to transition out to figure out, okay, who am I now? So you kind of alluded to it a little bit. What was it like for you, or what is it, has it been like for you, trying to make that transition to, it's what I did, not what I do, but trying to shake that identity when it's all that you know?
1: Mm-hmm. Yeah. You know, the end of my career was strange because the last year I played was COVID. And I opted out of the COVID season, and then I never saw the baseball field after that. And so it was, you know, as you mentioned, it's, you know, you have this vision of how your career is going to go. And, you know, before my injuries, I'm trending upward, and I'm, you know, I'm at the back end of a World Series bullpen organization. And, you know, we win a World Series, and then injuries.

0: it's like, you know, things seem to snowball and go downhill from there. And then ultimately, you know, I get a chance with the Rockies and boom, COVID hits. And, you know, I think back on that and what if I didn't opt out? Would I have played another year in the big leagues? Would I have had another chance, you know, in 2021 or maybe in 2022? But ultimately that was the final straw for my career was I opted out, and it was almost as if, you know, that was baseball saying, hey, it's your time to go, you know? And so, you know, my velocity had diminished and my pitchability, I didn't think diminished, but, you know, I think COVID was the ultimate, like, hey, if you could find any silver lining, in this moment right now, it's your time to step away and become, who you're supposed to be post baseball. And so all that being said, it took me, you know, maybe 5 years to come to terms with, you know, I'm not a baseball player anymore. And at times tough to watch a baseball game because I see former teammates still playing. I see players that, you know, I once was better than.
1: Right.
0: And so I'm watching them and I'm thinking, man, I know in my heart, I know in my gut that I can go out there and I can compete with anybody on that field. That's just who I've always been. But it's just, I know the physical ability is still burning inside of me. But it's just not there anymore. And so it took me a while to come to terms with that. And I think that the catalyst for that was I was still very much around baseball. I was developing youth players. I was working with high school players, college players. You know, I watched baseball all the time. I was, you know, I was really trying to make baseball a career after my baseball career.
1: Mm-hmm.
0: And because I have a strong, deep-rooted passion for playing and development and how I have a philosophy on how I think, you know, travel organizations should be run, things like that. And so, you know, and that's a monster to tackle as well. But the turning point for me was we just recently moved out of Virginia and moved up back up to New England. And I now work as a carpenter at a construction company. And to me, that was like, here's my clean slate. I'm going to an area where people don't know me for who I was. They're going to know me for who I am now. And that was something that I was like, I'm getting goosebumps thinking about it because I that's what I wanted. I wanted something to kick me into my next chapter. And I've had I went to a technical school, and carpentry is my background, and I practiced it over 20 years, you know, on the side and doing, you know, the stuff at my house, built-ins and, you know, finish work and things like that. And so I've kept that craft going, and that's really been the turning point where I'm still Tim the baseball player, but I'm also Tim the carpenter. And Tim the father and Tim the husband. And so that to me was kind of the turning point. And another quick story, past winter, I gave it a go. I said, you know what? I feel good. I want to try it. I worked out. I threw. You saw me at, you know, the fantasy camp
1: fantasy
0: last
1: camp.
0: Year.
1: Throwing gas.
0: Yeah. And, you know, I was ready to go. And I thought, you know what? Screw it. I'm going to try to make somewhat of a comeback here. And, you know, it was more for me to see if I could still do it.
1: Yeah.
0: And so, you know, I went to pro days down at Cressy's in Jupiter or Palm Beach. And, you know, I got back up to 90, 91. And for me, I walked away from that, you know, prouder than I could have ever been with myself. And so, and nothing came of it. No team signed me. It was just nice to get back out there, put a pair of cleats on and throw off the mound and know that I can still do it. And people are watching me. And I, since that day, I walked away and I'm like, man, I'm ready to go. I'm ready to be whatever I'm supposed to be after this. And so those two things right there are what kind of pushed me over the hump of, man, I'm struggling trying to find the pivot from my last career to what I'm supposed to do for the rest of my life.
1: So do you feel like it was the closure that you needed?
0: 100%. Yeah, that was absolutely the closure I needed. I needed to know that what I felt was real.

0: and be able to go out there and to, you know, still be the person I thought I could be.
1: Yeah.
0: And I did. And so I was like, man, I don't care if anybody signs me. If everybody walks up to me and said, hey, you just don't have it. You're just not where you need to be to pitch in the big leagues. That's fine. My goal was to get to a certain point for me physically, mentally. I prepared for it. I got to where I wanted to be. Nothing came of it. I put my glove down. I haven't picked it up since, other than to move it up to New England. So, and I'm happy with that because I needed something to tell me that I'm ready to move forward, that I can move forward and know that I gave it 100% every bit of ounce of effort that I have, everything that's in me, I've given it to baseball, and now I'm ready to go do something else.
1: Man, that's a great story, and there's a lot of stuff in there that we could all learn from. Final question before we take our first break.
0: Sure.
1: Who were some of the people in your life that supported you through that? Because I know for me, I could not have done it alone. If I wouldn't have had my bride with me alongside, encouraging me, putting up with me, you know, just kind of being there and listening when I needed to listen, encourage me when I need a little kick in the tail, whatever it may be. Who were those people in your life?
0: Yeah, I mean, same. You know, this could get really emotional, but my wife, I mean, she's always motivated me to be the best that I can be. And so I've seen her, you know, birth four children. She's done a lot of it without me because, you know, I'm traveling for baseball and
1: working.
0: And, you know, it is not by any stretch of the imagination an easy lifestyle. And she absolutely walks through it like she's unscathed. And so without her, I would not have been able to do any of this, you know, going through almost 3 years of rehab for two consecutive Tommy John surgeries. She was 100% the person there, you know, pushing me to be who I needed to be. Whether it's your home, you need to be the best dad you can be. You're going to work out, you need to do, you know, be the best, you know, version of yourself there. You're going to the field, you're going to throw today, you're going to be the best baseball player you can be today. She was absolutely my motivator throughout the whole thing. And, you know, I know you can speak to the same thing. It's, you know, I could not have done any of that without her.
1: You know, it's amazing that we get to be on TV, we get to be on the field, we get to do all that stuff and, you know, and speak and do everything. But the real hero isn't what we do physically on the field. It's the one that supports us, waits for us, raises the kids by themselves most of the time, manages the home, the finances, whatever it may be, behind the scenes, and they never get the pat on the back from anybody else. They never get the accolades. Oh, you know, Tim struck out somebody. Ooh, Les got a double in an RBI. Well, what about the bride at home that is, helping our kids when they're sick, or getting up early and staying up late and getting up in the middle of the night and all those things, man. So well done on you for honoring your bride, and we all need to do that. So thank you for that.
0: For sure. Absolutely.
1: All right. Well, we're going to go ahead and take our first break. I want to talk to Tim about growing up. I started this segment off with a little bit of a story when I was a kid, and it's just interesting because Tim, as talented as he was and with the things he's done in baseball, I mean, if you think about it, less than 25,000 people have ever worn a major league uniform for a day, and that's since the like 1880s. Less than 25,000 have ever done that. And we may not have had a 20-year career. We may not have had the $350 million contracts, but Tim and I are two of 25,000 people in the history of Major League Baseball that have ever worn the jersey. It doesn't make us better than somebody else. It doesn't make us, like a doctor or a first responder or a teacher or people that are out there saving lives and changing lives every day. You know, it's just somebody that we got to do something that was really cool because we were blessed to have a talent and we worked hard to develop it and we had good coaching and people and things fell into place and God allowed us to do it for a short amount of time. However, there are just things that we need to count our blessings in. And it's not who we are. It's just what we did. And, you know, and we do something different now. Who we are is who God allows us to be. And so we're gonna talk a little bit about in our next segment about how sometimes we get judged by what people see and not what's not taking

0: people don't take the time to find out what's on the inside or what we can do because they've already made that preconceived notion and preconceived idea. I had that, and I know Tim had a little bit about that in his life as well. 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

0: Welcome back to the show. You're joining us here on Breaking the Norm. 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My guest today is Tim Collins. He's a left-handed pitcher. He was a pitcher for the Royals for a few years, for 4 years, the Nationals for a year, the Cubs for a year, had a couple minor league stints, and then was going to make a comeback at the beginning of this year in 2026, but shut the door with it after a workout. And if you heard our last segment, he talked about, hey, there's closure. He walked away and did everything he could, and yeah, it was fantastic. It's interesting to me that I'd said this in the first segment. In 4 years at Worcester Technical High School in Massachusetts, 4 years of high school in his career, he went 91-5. That's incredible. 91-5, but yet he was signed as a free agent. He went non-drafted. The Blue Jays, I believe, correct me if I'm wrong, but Tim, weren't you pitching like in an American Legion game when the Blue Jays saw you pitch?
1: Yeah. It's just a classic case of right place, right time.
0: Yeah, I feel that. Go ahead.
1: No, I was going to say it was, I was supposed to, start the game and I ended up not. And, honestly, I was frustrated about that, but I had pitched the game before as well. And, I ended up coming in throwing four innings and I didn't know anybody was there. I was just mad because I love to pitch. I wanted to be up there and pitch the whole game, but it was against one of the better Legion teams in the area, and it was kids that I played against growing up, and I wanted to pitch, and it just happened to be J.P. Ricciardi was at that game, and that was like beginning of the week. I threw for a cross checker on Friday and went to rookie ball on Monday.
0: That's amazing to me. And so that was 2007. Mm-hmm. So you're in the Blue Jays organization. You're rising the ranks. Rated the best curveball in the organization. I believe it was like by Baseball Digest and one other periodical. And then in 2010, you were involved in a five-player trade with the Atlanta Braves. And then just 2 weeks after that, traded to the Royals with a trade involving Rick Ankiel and Kyle Farnsworth. Mm-hmm. And so a lot happened in just those few years. Why do you feel like after going 91-5, why do you feel like you did not get drafted and you were just signed that day which is still incredible. And like you said, right place, right time. The only reason I probably got drafted, and I went to a 4-year NAIA school, but every time they came out, our first rounder that year was Don Peters by Oakland, and I had a good day every time they came out to watch him pitch because he knew he was going first
1: right
0: round.
1: Time.
0: So right place, right time.
1: Yeah, right place, right time. Well, I guess I should clear the statistics up. My high school team went 91-5.
0: Okay,
1: in 4 years there.
0: I was gonna say 96. That's quite a bit of starters. So
1: it's a lot of starts. Yeah. So I think we only played probably 80. We play a 20-game season, and we would end up going to the playoffs every year.
0: Okay.
1: So at most we would play 25 games, but my junior year I was I think 8-0 with a .27, and then my senior year I was I was 8-1 or 9-1 with a .19.
0: Okay, what is a .27 and .19? Does that mean like just one earned run the entire year?
1: Yeah, pretty much. Yep.
0: Wow.
1: I was averaging about 18 strikeouts a game, and so I had an incredible high school career, albeit it was a small vocational school in central Massachusetts at a time where nobody wants to go and watch a very undersized kid throw 82 miles an hour by Central Mass baseball teams. And so and that's another part of the story, not just being undersized, but for what it's worth, I wasn't throwing very hard.
0: Right.

0: 82, 83, coming out of a 5 foot five frame, looked hard. You know, I was deceptive. I had the same big curveball, but I also mixed in a knuckleball, which nobody ever knew about.
1: Did not know that.
0: Yeah, and so I wasn't somebody that a scout would go to a game and look at that. You know, you like you mentioned it in the intro, you get judged before you're even on the field.
1: Yep.
0: And that was a big part of my life. It was, wow, look at that little guy out there. And then that little guy throws and you're like, holy crap. he's serious. He's here to play. And so, you know, when a scout comes to a game, if they ever did in Central Mass, it's they see a 5'5" kid. Yeah, I'm striking everybody out, but I'm not throwing very hard. There's not a lot of projectability, and I hate to use that word because I absolutely can't stand it, because I defied the projectability.
1: Right.
0: And so that word bothers me a lot. But nobody's going to look at me and say, that's the guy I want in my bullpen at the major league level. It took somebody willing to take a chance on a local kid who just needed an opportunity. And so I can't thank J.P. Ricciardi enough for that opportunity. And every time I do thank him, he's like, I don't want you to thank me. You did it. And so I needed somebody to open the door. And
1: right.
0: As soon as that door was open, I sprinted. And I remember my first spring training, I'm down there, and I'm watching everybody navigate the parking lot nervously because they don't want to get sent home. And I'm thinking, man, do I need to be worried about getting sent home? And I'm going out there, and I'm striking everybody out. And then all of a sudden, I'm starting to make a name for myself. I'm starting to be like, wow, this guy's not a gimmick. He's a real deal. He's actually, you know, pretty good. And to backtrack a little bit, I remember my first day when I went to rookie ball, after I signed, guys were coming in, they were high-fiving me. And I'm like, wow, this is great. And I put on a uniform and I go out and I sit in the bullpen and the pitching coach comes down and the guys are like, wait a second, we thought you were a coach's son.
1: Wow.
0: But you're actually a player. And I said, yeah, I'm here to play. They all thought I was hanging out for the day as a coach's kid. Lo and behold, the coach comes down to put me in the game, and they're like, "What is going on?" So that was my first introduction to professional baseball.
1: Wow.
0: You know, I'm 5'5", 115, 120 pounds, throwing 83, 84, and then you know the rest is kind of history, so to speak. Each year, I just started getting stronger. I found the weight room. I put on weight. I matured. I became a man. And,
1: yeah.
0: And I went from, you know, 82, 83 to 95, 97 within 2 to 3 years. You know, doing it the right way, working hard. I spent hours upon hours at the gym, not working out most of the time, but I made that my life. I made that my identity. I wasn't going to be anywhere else because all I wanted to do was get ready for the season. I wanted to be stronger. I wanted to be faster. I wanted to be better than every single person in that organization. And that was my goal. And I didn't care what anybody else did. I only cared about what I did. If what I did seemed dumb to everybody else, great. I'm going to keep doing it because I know this is going to get me to the next level. And fortunately, I rose through the ranks pretty quickly and became a commodity. And, you know, other
1: teams wanted
0: me, obviously. And, you know, traded to Atlanta, traded to Kansas City, and ultimately cracked the big leagues, my first big league spring training ever. And so it was kind of a meteoric rise. It was fast. It came at me quick. I didn't even know how to react. It was not at all how I would have drawn it up. I expected to go to college and then work construction after high school. So, you know, it was not the career that I thought I was going to have. And so for that, I can be grateful for whatever I've done, good or bad. And so, yeah, it was kind of a whirlwind.
1: Yeah, that's amazing. So let's move to this date, March 31st of 2011. Made your major league debut versus the Angels. Take me back there in your mind about that day.
0: Oh man, it was interesting because I, you know, Ned told me I made the team, and you know, we get to

0: we get to Kansas City. We all got Mohawks because most of us were, you know, rookies in the bullpen. And the actual outing, it's almost, and I'm sure you've had this, it's a blur. I almost blacked out. You know, it's something that I wanted to remember for the rest of my life, but it's one of those things where I'm like, I've got to go back and watch to remember what I did.
1: Yeah.
0: Because I was so horse blinded, and that's how really how I was with all my outings. I went out there with a plan, and I put the horse blinders on, and somebody had to come and shake me and let me know, hey, I'm taking you out of the game. So it was. All that being said, it was amazing. I remember the feeling of being at Kauffman Stadium for the first time. I remember my first strikeout with Torrey Hunter.
1: Yep.
0: I remember seeing Torrey Hunter at the Cheesecake Factory after, and he you know, dapped me up. It was awesome. I mean, it was something like a small kid from Worcester, Massachusetts. Like, what am I doing here? You know, I'm playing Major League Baseball. Something everybody told me that I would never do. And so that to me was one of the coolest things, getting a high five from Torrey Hunter.
1: Yeah, did he buy your dinner?
0: He didn't.
1: He should have.
0: Which is okay. I don't know if he knew I was there. I kind of passed him on the way out. I never even thought about that. Maybe I should, if I ever see him again, I'll ask him.
1: Yeah, he should have done that, at least in my opinion. And then 3 days later, you got your first MLB win versus those same Angels. You threw 3 scoreless innings and 5 strikeouts. That had to have been pretty cool as well. So you got your Major League debut. You struck out Hall of Famer Torrey Hunter. Got your first win in 3 scoreless and 5 Ks over the course of 3 days. That's a pretty good week.
0: Yeah, it was great. I mean, I couldn't have drawn up a better debut, or a better, first series of my major league career. It was awesome. Yeah, I've been looking back on that, watching some video. I've watched it a bit, admittingly. It's kind of still surreal to think that that's something that I did as a career, and did for most of my life.
1: Well, and let's add to this, as you said, quote, small kid from Massachusetts, you know, who do I belong here? You've come a long way. And then beside all that, on August 14th of 2012, you set the Royals single season strikeout record for left-handed relievers.
0: Mm-hmm. Yeah.
1: That's pretty cool, Tim.
0: Yeah. I also feel like it's one of those statistics that I sometimes forget about. And then I realize, oh yeah, I did do that. But it's, to me, that was one of my best years career. I think I was maybe third or the top 5 in strikeouts among relievers in baseball that year. Second to left-handers behind Aroldis Chapman.
1: That's it. Yeah.
0: To me, that was like, I've always reverted back to that year. That was kind of the pinnacle of where I wanted to be. You know, I was exactly who I needed to be. My mechanics were good. My pitches were on. My fastball was where I needed to be. So any year after that, I always look back at 2012 as far as videos and what I was doing. I'm like, I want to get back to there and just keep doing that.
1: Yeah.
0: So, but it's hard to replicate. I mean, you know, it's people evolve. Mechanics evolve, the game evolves, you have to adapt. And sometimes when you adapt, it's for the better. Sometimes when you adapt, it's for the worse. And so you never know if you're taking 10 steps back or if you're taking 10 steps forward until you're too far gone. And so, to me, that was one of my best years.
1: That's awesome. And, you know, sometimes the biggest amount of courage we can have, especially when we are an underdog, is just to throw your hat in the ring. Just try.
0: Yeah.
1: Just
0: try. Yeah, exactly.
1: There's a, you know, the FOMO that people talk about, the fear of missing out. I feel like there's another FOMO that's the fear of man's opinion. And so often that can bite us in life, or we worry about what other people think, or when people judge us, is that really who I am? Is that what people think about me? But we have to push that stuff aside and realize that we're just in it to give the very, very best we can. And when we've been given a gift, we're going to, with whatever we have, whatever this body, whatever this talent, whatever limits that we have in those areas, we're going to push those limits and see if they're even bigger. But we're going to throw our hat in the ring. We're going to try, and we're going to give our very best. So whether it's 6 years, 2 years, or one day, you and I, my friend, are a member of that 25,000 club.

0: That's right. It's a kind of a crazy stat.
1: It is a crazy stat, and it still blows my mind. And I keep looking it up every year. I'm like, that can't be right. I mean, it can't. Every year, somebody keeps missing a zero. Because I remember the first time I was asked that question, I think I might have said like 500,000 minimum or something like that. And then I think back when I was asked that question, it was like 19,000. Like, there's no way. You are so wrong, and they weren't. And so it's not an arrogant thing, but it's something that we can be proud of because, again, you know, I wasn't a big guy. You weren't a big guy. Mm-hmm. It didn't last a super long time. But, again, with the small window that we had and with the different things that happened to us with injuries and timing good, timing bad, we still got to be part of that fraternity, and that's a really cool thing that we need to be honored and thankful for. And I know you are, and I definitely am as well. So, yeah, I much appreciate that viewpoint there.
0: Yeah, absolutely. We'll always be enshrined in that.
1: Yep, absolutely. All right, well, we're going to go ahead and take our final break. I've got a couple more questions for my guest, Tim Collins, the carpenter now, the husband, the father, just a great dude. Looking forward to fantasy camp coming up too, right, buddy?
0: That's right.
1: Yeah.
0: Can't wait to get there.
1: I know, that's exciting. A week in November. You know, I don't know what's the temperature like out there right now in the New England area?
0: It ranges from about 35 to 40 degrees in the morning, and then it gets up in the low 60s right now.
1: Wow.
0: It's beautiful.
1: Yep.
0: So those numbers are perfect.
1: Yes, me too. And here it's sneaking into the second week of October, and in 2 days it will be 90 in Kansas City. It's ridiculous. Ridiculous.
0: Wow.
1: I know. It is unbelievable. Then after that, we'll like cool off into the low 70s. And so, yeah, I don't know. We'll probably have a snowstorm in a month. Who knows?
0: Right.
1: Yeah, it's unbelievable. But anyway, stay right there for more. Tim Collins is our guest. We'll come back for more. 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

0: 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My guest is Tim Collins, former left-handed pitcher for the Royals, the Nationals, the Cubs. He is one of my fantasy camp partners down there, coaching fantasy camp coming up pretty soon. He was one of those guys that was overlooked in the draft. People looked at his size and thought, probably not going to be that guy until a scout watched him pitch, and boom, then he gets signed by the Blue Jays, traded to Atlanta, then 2 weeks later traded to the Royals, and then making his Major League debut on March 31st of 2011 versus the Angels. In that week, made his debut, struck out Torii Hunter, got his first win with three scoreless innings and five Ks. And weren't you a member of the World Baseball Classic as well?
1: I was, yeah, 2013. That was after my good 2012 year. And that was a great experience, too. Always pitching for your country is a real honor.
0: Yeah, no doubt. I had an opportunity to play in the U.S. Olympic Festival. It was in 87, which was a non-Olympic year, but, you know, they took 64 guys in the U.S., 64 right. graduating seniors, and got to play in the Olympic Festival in North Carolina, and we won a gold medal, and that was cool. I love
1: that
0: it.
1: That is cool.
0: So we have a lot in common, my friend, except the whole righty-lefty thing.
1: That's right.
0: Yeah, but I'm going to bet that you would probably strike me out a lot more times before I would get a hit or a home run off you. I'll just say that. You get the edge there. You get the edge there. So what message would you have? There are a lot of families out there, and maybe some kids out there, who love to play baseball. They're talented. But because maybe they're not from the right area, or don't have the size that somebody else does, or whatever reason, and they've maybe been judged, and they're starting to maybe get a little bit sad about it, or disgruntled about it, or their hopes are being dashed a little bit, what would you say to them?
1: I mean, for me, it's always my first message to younger kids is always just give your best effort. Because at the end of the day, that's really all you can bring is your effort and your attitude. And those two things right there will carry you farther than you could ever imagine. Development happens really funny. It's like cooking popcorn. You got the same microwave, same temperature, same oils, same seeds. They all pop at a different time. And so
0: I was
1: one of those pieces of popcorn that popped late. And so to me, it's hard to judge a kid on their talent and their ability when they're 10, 11, 12 years old. There's going to be good ones. But those kids that are struggling a little bit that you might put in right field, or you don't want them to get hurt, and so you don't put them in a prime position, those are the ones that I keep my eye on, because if the effort is there and they keep showing up and they're consistent and their attitude is good, that will get them so many opportunities in life, not just baseball, but in life. People are going to want those kids on their team. They're going to want them at their job. They're going to want them with whatever they're doing, because the attitude and the effort is there. So always show up, always have a good attitude, always bring the effort. The abilities will come. If you want to be something and be good at it, put in the work. And, you know, all the time, hard work ends up turning into passion. And then once you have those two, man, sky's the limit.
0: Yeah, amen. I love that. Tim, it has been an absolute honor and a pleasure to have you on the show. And by the way, my first Little League tryout, went to second base, a girl beat me out, and got sent to right field.
1: There you go.
0: There you go. It happens, man. There's hope for you right fielders out there. Don't let them judge you. There's hope.
1: That's right. Play the best right field you can.
0: That's right. Or pick the dandelions and make it look green.
1: That's
0: no doubt. All right. Well, Tim, thank you so much. And when you say yes to us, you're saying no to somebody else. So please tell your wife and your family thank you for sharing this last 45 minutes with us. We greatly appreciate that.
1: Absolutely. I will do.
0: All right. Stay right there. Let me give you the proper goodbye after we send off. And to all of you, thank you for listening to Breaking the Norm, as always. We have a new Instagram handle, so to speak. You can follow us at @BreakingTheNorm_. You can get updates there and some links and where you can find this on other podcasts out there, wherever you can find your podcast. So make sure you check that out as well. But on behalf of Tim Collins, I'm Les Norman again. And thank you so much, as always, for joining us right here on Breaking the Norm.
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3: Hey, it's Todd Lebo here for the official beer of the National Football League and your Kansas City Chiefs. Chiefs were off this past week. I know that makes it an empty weekend for you, but that means there's no more bye weeks all year long for the Chiefs, unless, of course, they get the bye in the first round of the playoffs, which they're maybe on the way to doing because they're undefeated. 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
7: 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Elijah Schmidt is our technical director alongside Dan Courtright, a well-dressed Dan Courtright.
8: Yeah, we did not plan this.
7: Sean Kellerman. Yes, you look very cute today.
8: So thankfully we're not wearing the exact same thing. But
7: kind of.
8: You're wearing the striped light blue Kansas Nation polo. I'm wearing just a regular light blue
7: Shout out
8: polo.
7: To Fully Promoted, by the way.
8: Shout out to Fully Promoted. And then we're both wearing white hats.
7: Yes.
8: We both look like we're going to go golfing.
7: Yes.
8: Yeah.
7: I love it. Anyway, we're well-dressed today. So hope everybody's having a good day. We got a lot to get to. Of course, a little bit earlier today, we heard from DK McDonald, KU's defensive coordinator, as well as associate head coach, offensive coordinator Andy Kotelnicki, and some KU players as well. We're going to have all that content for you tomorrow, but today you will hear from head football coach Lance Leipold. Game week thoughts, some interesting stuff, he says, regarding the Dillon Sunflower Showdown coming up Saturday at 11. But Here in the opening segment, we're talking KU basketball. Some news regarding late night for any fans out there who are heading over to Fog Allen Fieldhouse on Friday. Dan Courtwright will be out there.
9: Yes.
7: Myself, I will be out there as well. Fogfest on the front lawn of Allen Fieldhouse will begin right around 2 o'clock. We'll be talking to some fans and getting you the best content as possible. And, of course, KU Pitt State will tip off at 7 o'clock. Talking a little KU women's basketball in the second segment before we have a special guest joining us, Dan, from K-State Nation.
8: I believe it's Kansas State Nation.
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8: 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I believe K-State Nation was already taken. So Kansas State Nation, Jimmy Kaufman is going to be joining the show. Longtime friend of the show, but never been on the show, I believe. So, yeah, really excited about that. Just going to be previewing the Cats.
7: Yeah, which you can check out. KansasStateNation.com if you happen to be a K-State fan. Seems unlikely if you're watching Rock Chalk Sports, but if you want to go behind enemy lines, as we will do with Jimmy Kaufman via Zoom a little bit later, then you can check that out. Second hour of the show today, we will exclusively be on KansasNation.com, live on Facebook, live on YouTube, as we will be switching over. Of course, we got just 1 hour on Tuesdays, breaking the norm. We are following here on ESPN Kansas City. So after the first hour of the show, if you are listening over on ESPN Kansas City, flip over to Facebook, YouTube, or KansasNation.com. We'll hear from Coach Leipold in the second hour, and also we have a Top 10 Tuesday, Dan.
8: Yeah, it's I believe it's one that I've done before. Excuse me.
7: Excuse you.
8: This has been a running thing for me where I keep on having these ideas, and then, like, I'll bring them up to Piper or somebody, and she'll be like, yeah, you did that, like, 8 months ago.
7: Right.
8: So, I think I've done this one before, but I don't remember it. So, this is going to be fun for everybody. I'm doing my top 10 things that we do too early as a society.
7: Interesting.
8: Because a little bit of precursor is going to be in there. Surprise, surprise, spoiler alert. I was at Menards the other day, and like, they barely had any Halloween stuff. It's not even Halloween yet. It's not even halfway through October yet. Barely had Halloween stuff. Guess what the entire middle section was? Christmas stuff.
7: Hey, I love Christmas.
8: I do, too. But it's too early.
7: Mm.
8: How do you... How is it... It was October 11th. It was a Sunday. October 11th. I went to Menards. And I was like, how are you already phasing out the Halloween stuff and then putting out all of your Christmas stuff right now?
7: I respect this because I know you're a Halloween guy, and we're going to be in
8: a Halloween
7: spirit.
8: I'm also a Christmas guy.
7: We have a fun event coming up, actually, here at Kansas Nation.
8: Certainly do.
7: Yes, so perhaps we'll tell you a little bit more about that, but it's Halloween-related because we are going to remain in the Halloween spirit, and then, bam, November 1st, Christmas. See, I'm bad on that front because I'm like a classic overlooked Thanksgiving guy.
8: Yeah.
7: Because, first of all, we're really busy. I mean, we've got... Not as busy, actually, this year because you don't have potentially games on Thanksgiving. But KU basketball plays Monday and Friday of Thanksgiving week, and KU football plays on Saturday.
8: Yeah.
7: So it's just a busy time. It just kind of breezes by. But, yeah, I mean, bring out Santa and the reindeer November 1st. I'm all in. It's finally going to be fall weather tomorrow. I think it's going to rain, actually.
8: Yeah.
7: But we've been marinating back in the 90-degree weather here.
8: I know. That's another thing that I do too early is, like, I start wearing flannels when it's, like, 90 degrees.
7: Yeah. You're putting your foot down. You're saying, man, it needs to be fall weather.
8: Friday is supposed to be cold, isn't it?
7: Friday is going to be...
8: High of 61?
7: Depends on your definition of cold. The high is 56, but it's going to be sunny skies. Dude, that's a beautiful day for late night in the fall.
8: Great. That's so good.
7: That is fall weather.
8: Oh, man.
7: Oh, man. Get out there. Enjoy it. But, yeah, 88 the high today. And, yeah, then we're going to have highs in the 60s, perhaps 70s next week. But I think that we're going to get past, finally, the summer weather as it is literally October 13th. We're going to close out the show with some Monday Night Football talk, NFL talk. Did you watch all of that game last night?
8: I did. It was a late night for me. I went over to Johnny's Tavern West Lawrence, great local sports bar, one of 14 locations from Raymore to Wichita. And I watched the first three quarters there. Then I hopped in my car and then drove home, and I was listening to it actually on Sports Radio 810, WHB. And then, like, two touchdowns were scored while I was in the car. I was like, what the hell is going on? Yeah. And I watched the rest of it at home. But, yeah, it was exciting, man.
7: It was all it was cracked up to be. I was wrong about it being a trap line, man. Bills in the Hook was the play.
8: Yeah,
7: Bills
8: money actually, line. I mean, I don't want to say that I was right. Actually, I do want to say that I was right. I was right.
7: Yeah.
8: I was right about that game.
7: You were.
8: I was right.
7: Shout out to Harrison Meavis, although the Bills still would have covered. But bad play call from Sean McVay on 3rd and 5.
8: Horrible.
7: And then they send out the former Mizzou kicker, and he botches it.
8: The thicker kicker.
7: Yeah. As expected.
8: Well, Greg Rousseau is really good.
7: How about the Rams, though, 2-3?
8: Yeah, isn't that weird? That's what I said.
7: Tough schedule.
8: That's literally what I was saying yesterday. It's like, how are they, like, they should, now granted, Myles Garrett has been out, and as of this point, I just wanted to say that I think the Browns have won that trade as of 5 games in.
7: It is interesting because, and we can talk more about this later if we have time, but Super Bowl odds, remember, it was the Rams and then everybody else.
8: Yeah.
7: After that game last night, the Rams are still the odds on favor, but they're tied at plus 700 now with the Niners. Bills are plus 800. Ravens are plus 800. Kind of surprised to see that. Chiefs are plus 950. So Chiefs are still.
8: Wow.
7: We got to do our check-in.

0: and he should have been 0-8, but
1: yep.
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0: Some news came out regarding late night in the fog, and Dan, this will allow you to sleep a little bit better. Knowing some of the details of this. But, of course, that's coming up on Friday, so we're going to get into that, give you all the nuts and bolts. It's going to be the 42nd edition of Late Night in the Fog. And remember, it's men's portion, so you'll hear us say men's Late Night in the Fog, women's. Women's is a separate deal. That's going to be Thursday, October 29th. They're going to be taking on Washburn in their second exhibition. But the men's Late Night in the Fog, meaning going to recognize the men's basketball team and, of course, watch them play an actual game against Pitt State at 7 o'clock. The game is going to be streamed on ESPN Plus with highlights from late night pregame and halftime activities shown throughout the telecast. Stephen Davis and Wayne Simeon will be on the call. As I said, 2 o'clock on Friday, Fogfest will be on the front lawn of Allen Fieldhouse. Fans can enjoy inflatable games,
2: yes,
0: music, and much more. I know a lot of the local schools are actually out of school this Thursday and Friday, so you have kids, take them out to Fogfest. That'll be a blast. Gates are going to open at 5 o'clock, which is the same as is the case for any standard basketball game at KU. 5:30 for the general public after the 5 o'clock opening for the students. KU players will enter Allen Fieldhouse on a crimson carpet located just outside the men's locker room. In addition to a late-night towel giveaway, the event will feature many concession deals for those attending. $2 hot dogs, $5 nachos, $5 popcorn.
2: With the release, crimson carpet, like a red carpet?
0: You like that?
2: Outside of the, they're going to enter room. Allen Fieldhouse. So it's going to go outside?
0: I think so. Well,
2: oh,
0: no,
2: that's cool.
0: No, from the locker room to the court, I believe.
2: Oh, I see. Yeah. They're going to enter the field house, the actual. Okay, I got you.
0: Enter the court, yep. Fans, according to the release, will want to be in their seats at 6:35 for a late night team introduction feel. So that's one of the best features always.
2: So good.
0: On that note, KU's famous Dream On video will be played after the game.
2: Okay.
0: So, interesting. I know they did this last year, if I'm not mistaken. So they'll do the introductions, and they'll have, I assume, all sorts of videos. Rock Chalk video does a great job.
2: Did we
0: but
2: miss
0: KU's
2: it
0: famous
2: year?
0: Dream On video will be played after the game.
2: Did we miss it last year? Were we in the press conference?
0: I think that is what happened.
2: I think I was in the press conference room when they were playing the Dream On video. That's why I've had this emptiness inside of me for the past 365 days.
0: Didn't get to see it.
2: Yeah.
0: 730
2: days. Yeah, right.
0: Or whatever it is. Yeah, so stick around. The Dream On video will be played after. We have to figure out how we're going to handle that because I don't want to miss it.
2: Yeah.
0: So we got
2: maybe hopefully Elijah gets credentialed. And then he can just stay in there and then record it for us.
0: Yeah, we got to watch the Dream On video. It has to happen.
2: Got it.
0: But anyway, yeah, so that's going to happen after the game, the Dream On video. At halftime, the $10,000 half-court shot will occur for two lucky fans. I mean, that's just good content. Hopefully that happens and those guys walk out a little bit richer. Fans are encouraged to bring non-perishable food items as they have in the past. KU partnering with Just Foods, which serves KU students by supplying food to campus cupboard. Non-perishable food and monetary donations supporting Just Food will be accepted throughout the day at Fogfest and at entrances to Allen Fieldhouse. There is a clear bag policy and walkthrough metal detectors as usual, so if you're going to late night, remember the clear bag policy. 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KU against Pitt State, 14-0, 11-0 in exhibition. Again, they are coached by Jeff Boshi, who played at KU from 1999 to 2002. The 1999 Big 12 Most Outstanding Player. Remember, that was his freshman year. When he had, Big 12 Tournament Most Outstanding Player. That was his freshman year when he had no hair. He buzzed it off. Then he grew his hair out, and of course,

0: prolific three-point shooter here at Kansas. In fact, he's the all-time leader. I believe he's second ever in the Big 12. I want to say A.J. Abrams is first of Texas. But yeah, 338 field goals from three made and 843 threes attempted from Bosche, the all-time leader at KU in both. I mean, he just came in firing as soon as he arrived on campus. So excited to see Jeff Bosche and the Pitt State Gorillas. And it's crazy, Dan, because it's already here. I mean, we're going to have an exhibition. And then after this, you literally have Louisville and Duke. Yeah. So, yeah, they don't count. Your rankings won't or shouldn't be affected by the results of the Louisville and Duke game. Pitt State game, obviously, exhibition, the rankings aren't generally affected, but this is an exhibition slate that we're not used to. I mean, it's going to get hot and heavy really fast.
1: Yeah, it certainly will, and it kind of snuck up on me, you know, because I think of the weather and the fact that, you know, we've been kind of nose deep in football right now. It did sneak up on me. Like, when you said it yesterday, you're like, it's game week. I was like, what? Well, I'm sorry, what? It was just, I don't know, I just totally forgot about it. But yeah, and look, I'm curious to know your thoughts on this, because I was talking to Jason Anderson about this. I love the fact that there's an actual basketball game attached to Late Night in the Fog. Excuse me. Got a little bit of a bug in my throat. I was eating bugs all night. anyway. I love the fact that there's an actual game attached to Late Night in the Fog because of the fact, over the last several years, what has happened at Late Night in the Fog? They do all the fun stuff. They go out there. They do the dance. They play the videos on the video board. And then they roll out the basketball, and exactly 0 minutes of defense is being played. And they're just chucking it up. And I likened it to the NBA All-Star game. It is essentially what it felt like. And I understand, like, these guys are just trying not to get hurt. You know, they're kind of messing around. It's nothing really crazy. This is mainly for the fans, right? But then what happens every single time? You get into the press conference with Bill Self, and you go, what did you see out there? He goes, guys, I thought it was terrible. I thought the basketball was just horrible. We didn't play any defense. You know, the fact that you have an actual game attached to Late Night in the Fog, I think it should be something that's here to stay. And I'm really anticipating that it's something that's here to stay. Because, A, it's, you know, I always love it when these MIAA, when these Division II schools get to play Kansas again. That's sort of a soft spot in my heart for these guys. And then, B, like I said, this is an actual product that you're seeing out there. Because every year with Late Night in the Fog, we try to break it down of like, oh, yeah, like this guy shot a lot of threes. Oh, I guess this guy had a nice drive into the basket, but there's no defense being played. And it's hard to kind of pinpoint exactly what you thought was good and what you thought was bad, because essentially it's just kind of a screw-around practice, whereas you have an actual competition being put out there. Yeah, it's Pitt State. I understand that. It's great that it's Jeff Bosche. I think it's super cool that Jeff Bosche is being involved in this, obviously being the head coach of Pitt State. But you actually get to see a game for these guys. And you have all of the, not all, but a majority of the extracurriculars of Late Night surrounding it, too.
0: Yeah, exciting to see that it'll be an actual game and Kansas is going to, you know, try a little bit harder than they did in the past. But yeah, that's how it's been. Like you said, it's kind of a free-for-all practice. They're trying to put on a show for the fans. They're not really being coached. Yeah. You know, it is what it is. But it'll be exciting to see the guys actually out there. This is a Kansas roster that is absolutely loaded. We've talked about this constantly, but the addition of Trey White and Melvin Council, this is a team that could go 10, 11, 12 guys deep. And I don't know if you've seen, Dan, but on the official 26-27 men's roster, both White and Council are on there. So very, very exciting. Atticus Richmond slides over to number 6 from number 3 allow Trey to get his number. Luke Barnett is now number 1 because he was 14 initially. Ooh. Barnett goes to number 1. I'll run through this really quick just so people know. Tay Kenny is 0. Barnett is 1. Leroy Blyden is 2. White is 3. Stokes is 4. Grant Mordini is 5. Mentioned Richmond 6. Cole Rosario 7. Keanu Dawes is 8. We have almost all of the, the single digits covered. Dennis Parker Jr. is 11. Melvin Council 14. Will Thingvall is 21, Trent Perry 23, Davion Atkins 25, Christian Reeves is 32, and Paul Mbia is back wearing 34. But those guys officially on the roster, it's crazy. They only have a couple weeks to integrate

0: into this team, this roster, but we know they've been practicing. Couple number changes had to happen for a few guys, but it's on the official roster, and it's real. These guys are back. We've got four returning players from last year.
1: Yeah, I know. It's crazy because, I mean, you're singing a whole different tune now. Obviously, bringing back two starters from last year when you initially thought, okay, we're bringing back, like...
0: We thought we were bringing back nobody.
1: Yeah, and we thought we were bringing back 6 minutes a game, maybe. Like, that was really what it was. But, yeah, look, I don't know. That's the biggest question mark is... How are these guys going to fit in? And I saw Tay Kinney's Instagram story yesterday, and he was actually doing like some individual work with Melvin Council, which is good to see because of the fact that those guys are going to be playing each other's positions, right? And you can see that chemistry already being built between those guys. I think that they really like each other. They continue to work. They're continuing to be competitive with each other without being like hostile, like you said. Because, not like you said, but you had mentioned before that it could be awkward with these guys coming back. Number one, because they're automatically taking playing time from the guys who initially came in here thinking that they were going to get a lot of playing time. And then B, the team chemistry, right? These guys have been working all summer, all through the offseason, all through boot camp. And then you add two more guys, and it's going to throw a wrench into it. I'm anticipating that it's going to be a relatively quick turnaround because of the fact that I think Melvin Council is a really good team player. I think Trey White, whatever he does, I mean, he's you know, I think he's a really good ISO ball kind of player. It changes the style of play that I think you're going to get in terms of, you know, who's going to be your primary ball scorer. It's still going to be Stokes, you would think, right? But then you add Trey White in. Then you add Melvin Council in, who hopefully is going to be more of a facilitator as opposed to the true bucket getter that he was trying to be last year. But I don't know. Do you think? I think that you certainly have to hope that enough time has passed where it's not going to be an issue.
0: Yeah, and that's going to be a question we're going to ask. We're talking to these guys on Thursday. We're going to hear from the two-time national champion who has an additional year finishing as the number one overall team, Bill Self. In addition to, I think all the players are going to be made available to us. There's going to be three separate pockets, so we'll have that for you on Thursday and Friday. Rock Chalk Sports into next week as well. We'll hear from the guys, and that question will be asked to some of them, I'm sure. But it'll be exciting to see Trey and Melvin back. Like, who would have thought, especially after Trey absolutely balled out in the NBA Summer League. Yeah. Like, he's back on campus. This is legit. I'm excited. Kansas, as we said yesterday, preseason KenPom ratings, they're 8. Torvik, they're also 8. We'll see if KU can live up to that, and we'll see where they're ranked when that comes out in the preseason as well. After this, we're talking a little KU women's basketball. Some news came out on the women's side as well. That's next here on ESPN Kansas City and KansasNation.com.
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4: 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Kansas women's basketball. Can we get into them right now because we're talking basketball, hoops on the mind. Next segment, stick around. We're going to have Jimmy Kaufman from Kansas State Nation joining us via Zoom to talk KU, K-State football, Dylan Sunflower Showdown Saturday at 11 in the Little Apple. And then we'll hear from head coach Lance Leipold on that front. But more basketball news right now. Of course, the KU women, they'll have their late night in the fog when they host Washburn on Thursday, October 29th. But Thursday of this week, or of next week rather, they have their exhibition opener on the 22nd at Allen Fieldhouse. 19 games at Allen Fieldhouse for the Kansas women. And also, just came out a little bit earlier today, Dan, they are set to play three Big 12 conference games on national TV, including two at Allen Fieldhouse. Four total games on national TV for the Kansas women. All three of the Big 12 games will be on CBS Sports Network, which is the new host of Big 12 women's basketball. Those three games, Saturday, January 9th, KU hosts Baylor at 7:30 p.m. Wednesday, February 10th, KU hosts TCU at 8 p.m. And then Sunday, February 21st, KU heads to Manhattan, 5 o'clock, KU, K-State. And as I said, there's a non-con matchup as well. That's going to be on Peacock, KU at Minnesota, November 18th, 7 p.m. from the barn in Minnesota. So exciting for the Kansas women. Again, four games on national TV. This is a good visibility for the program that, as we've discussed, Dan, is about to begin as crucial a year, certainly, as Coach Brandon has had. And they have higher expectations than they've had in a long time.
5: Well, I think this is going to be the most important year probably of Brandon's entire coaching career. Now, I mean, he won a national championship at Emporia State. Stingers up, by the way. Back in 2010. I understand that. But he has done such a tremendous job of bringing in high-caliber talent. Not just high-caliber talent, but high-caliber talent from the area, you know? I mean, you look at Samaya and Jalea, both of them are from Kansas City, right? Mariah Noel transfers over from Xavier. She's from Kansas City, too, right? So you're getting local talent, and you're being able to keep them here because it's very easy for five-star women's basketball players to just go to South Carolina or UConn or Notre Dame or, you know, the big powerhouses in women's basketball, being able to maintain them here in Kansas is incredibly special. And like I said, it's going to be the most important one because he's gotten the talent, but he's only made one NCAA tournament since he's gotten Samaya Nichols, I believe. Has it been one or two?
4: It's either one or two.
5: I think it's only been one, right? Last year they go to the WBIT, make it to the Final Four in the WBIT, but still, you looked at it and you go, man, you have Jahlia Davis, who is an All-American honorable mention. You have Samaya Nichols, who's an All-American, you know, unanimous preseason Big 12, you know, All-Big 12 team, right? They've been so tremendous, but Kansas just hasn't been able to get it done. And I think this has to be the year that Kansas gets it done. And I think when you look at this roster and the roster construction that Brandon was able to do in the offseason, I think he's added a lot of really talented players. Yeah, you lost a couple in the transfer portal. You lose Keeley Parks to Oklahoma. You know, you lose, I'm blanking on her name, but she goes to Utah, the Barcelona Laya bucket. Canessa. Laya Canessa. She goes over to Utah. But you bring in Mariah Noel, and I think Mariah Noel is a day one starter from the jump. I mean, you look at her stats over at Xavier from last year, 35.5 minutes per game, 14.9 points per game, 6.3 rebounds per game as a guard, which is really good. She did shoot only 37.3% from the field, 31% from the three-point line. Again, not a high-efficiency player, but a tough player and, I think a really sound point guard who can facilitate the ball really well. Now, she's not going to be your primary facilitator. You do have Samaya for that, but Samaya is also a scorer as well. I mean, you look at what Samaya did last year, 17.4 points per game, 4.6 assists per game. She shot 48% from the field. Jahlia Davis, for what it's worth, playing down low at that four spot. Sometimes she's playing at the five spot. 19.8 points per game as a true freshman, 6.5 rebounds per game, 61% from the field. So impressive from Jahlia Davis coming into year two. She's only going to continue to get better, right? You are going to have Sydney Bryant, which is actually going to alleviate some of the pressure of being a dominant big down low for Jahlia Davis. Now it's going to allow her to kind of utilize the upper area of that front court, right? The elbows, if you will, you know, play a true four as opposed to playing like a 4-5 combo whenever you do have Sydney Bryant out there. Who knows when she's going to get in there. But, again, I think when you look at this roster and the construction that they've been able to do, they brought in some absolute ballers. Brooklyn Wren is going to play a big role in this. She's going to play a little bit of that four, a little bit of that five, I think, right? Molly Ernstis, not a lot of people are talking about her, but we've talked to she can stroke it. We talked to Jahlia, we talked to Samaya, and both of them are very high on her shooting ability. They both said that she's the best shooter that they've seen, right? So she's going to be able to come in and make an impact right away. And I think you have a talented young group of girls on this roster. Libby Fandel, I think that we didn't see her ceiling not even close last year. And I think she's going to be able to make a big jump as well. So you have a lot of players surrounding this team. You know, you lose Elle to, you know, graduation. You lose Lily Meister to graduation. It's unfortunate. You lose Sanaya Copeland to graduation. But you continue to reload. Now it's, okay, you have the talent. Can you get it done?
4: So go back to what you said initially about Brandon bringing in talent. He's done that. Right, and you were right about the NCAA tournament. KU was an 8 seed in 2024 when Samaya was a freshman. They also were an 8 seed in 2022. Those are the last two NCAA tournament appearances for the Kansas women. We want this program to be consistently in the tournament, right? It's Kansas. It's synonymous with basketball, and I know everybody wants that, and that's the plan. But I don't think the roster has ever been as talented as it is now, ever. And Kansas has had some good teams, but when you have two All-Big 12 players in Nichols and Davis, that's where it starts.
5: All-American players, really.
4: That's where it starts. And what's different is, and what gives me so much more confidence with this Kansas women's team compared to last year, is the auxiliary pieces, like you said. It's not just Nichols and Davis, because last year, yes, you had nice players in Copeland and Canessa, and you know, you still have Reagan Williams, you still have Brittany Harshaw. Those players are going to come back, and they're going to play some for Kansas. But you bring in an uber-talented freshman big and Sydney Bryant, and again, we're always going to say we don't really know because she's playing volleyball right now, but I expect her to be out there as often as possible, and she's going to be an impactful player, particularly in the second semester. And also, I think in addition to Bryant, you have Wren and Ernstis. Coach Brandon really hit on freshmen, this being one of the most talented freshman classes he's ever brought in, but also he really hit in the portal. I'm looking at Mariah Noel as a legitimate scoring option. So the freshmen, you don't really know what you're going to get off the jump. They're going to continue to get better as their careers go on. But a seasoned transfer like Mariah Noel, there's your third scoring option.
5: Yeah.
4: Kansas, you know, I guess they had it last year with Elle Evans, but she wasn't...
5: She was cold a lot.
4: Yeah, I mean, yeah, she was cold. She was streaky, and you know, she wasn't necessarily strong enough to be a tough defender at times. And, you know, again, great three-point shooter, and that's a big loss for Kansas. They're going to need people like Fandel and Noel to pick up the slack that you lose with Evans. But, you know, she wasn't a beat-you-off-the-bounce type player, I think is probably the best way to put it. Mariah Noel is. Look at what Noel did last year. She was an all-Big 12 second-team selection at Xavier. First Xavier player to earn second-team since they joined the conference in 2014. Leading scorer, averaging 14.9 per game, 6.3 rebounds. She was second on the team with 73 assists. She also had 29 steals. She shot just 37% from the field and 32% from three. I know she's wanting to improve on those numbers, but again, she can fill it up. That's an important third piece because, yes, you're confident in some of these other players to contribute when you're talking about the freshmen like Bryant, like Wren and Ernstis, and you know what you're going to get from Williams and Fandel. Those are probably more so, you know, sixth, seventh in the rotation type people. They need to continue to improve, but the fact that you've got Noel coming in, I think that's huge because that's a third option. It's not just, okay, let's shut down Samaya and Jalea, because Noel, she can fill it up too.
5: Yeah, she certainly can. And again, you know, you look at the stats and, you know, efficiency's not there, but she was really the only option that Xavier

0: Xavier had last year, right? And she kind of had to be that. Now, I think it's similar. I'm going to compare her to Melvin Council Jr., right? Because of the fact that she was really the only scoring option that Xavier had from last year. Whereas you bring her in, you make her the third option, her shot selection is going to be a lot better because Samaya and Jalea are going to be garnering so much attention. And you don't think that Oklahoma State or Iowa State or Baylor or anything is going to game plan specifically for those two? All of a sudden, you get some shooters on the outside with Mariah Noel, who I think is a really nice three-point shooter and certainly can be with the correct shot selections, with Molly Ernstis, with Libby Fandel on the outside, right? You have two heads of the snakes, as we like to say, that are going to be garnering so much attention. It's going to open things up for everybody else, right? But you got to be able to hit your shots. That's the thing that we saw with Elle Evans from last year, is the fact that she was cold at times. She was a very streaky shooter, and there was games where she would put up zero. Now there was games she would put up, you know, 18 points. All of them were three-pointers, right? But it was very streaky at times, right? And I think you saw that, just the streakiness and the inability for other scorers to be able to provide for this Kansas team, whereas now you have a solidified third option that's going to get teams on their heels.
1: Yeah, and I definitely don't want to undersell Fandel. Fandel was a very highly recruited person at a high school, 4 stars, I believe, and 5 stars for Sidney Bryant. So these are talented players. It's not just Noel, but getting that key piece in the portal. Coach Brandon also brings in Anna Gooden, who I think will eventually have a good career at Kansas, as well as Michaela Cunningham, who could take some of the ball handling off the shoulders of Samaya Nichols. So that's good. The other thing, Dan, I may have to pull Ava out of school on Friday, November 6th, as it was announced also in the same release for Kansas women's basketball that KU Athletics will collaborate with Lawrence Public Schools to create a special kids game experience for the women's basketball game against Drake on Friday, November 6th. They're going to move the tip-off to 11 a.m. on Friday the 6th. The initiative will connect game day with the district's character strong and physical education programs, providing second grade students an opportunity to celebrate gratitude, teamwork, healthy activity, and school spirit while experiencing a game at Allen Fieldhouse. The kids game will be open to all school districts with free admission for participating students, extending the opportunity for schools from surrounding communities to take part in the experience.
0: That's awesome.
1: Really cool. And I think even if you don't have a second grader, it's a great opportunity to take your kids out there, man. Pull them out of school. Some of my best memories growing up.
0: Pull your kids out of school. You heard it here first.
1: Hey, I think statute of limitations is passed now, but my mom used to pull me out of school for the Big 12 tournament.
0: Oh, that's awesome.
1: For when we wouldn't always go. I remember we would just go to like a restaurant and watch. I specifically remember watching Jeff Boshi, who we were talking about.
0: That's so cool.
1: At one of our favorite restaurants. I have like a core memory of that, of being pulled out of school and watching. I think back then, you know, for the Big 12, it was the Thursday was the full game, full day of games. And I was, you know, awesome. Me, I always had the brackets and everything. So, it was a blast. November 6th.
0: I had a teacher. Shout out to Rob Colvin, by the way, who his daughter, Jalen Colvin, is actually married to Caleb, defensive tackle from 2 years ago. Caleb Taylor. Yeah. Mm-hmm. His daughter is married to Caleb Taylor now. But shout out to Rob Colvin. He was my 7th grade math teacher. And he would, for the Thursday and Friday, we just wouldn't do math.
1: Yeah.
0: In the NCAA tournament.
1: Oh.
0: We just wouldn't do math. And he would have projector and we would just be watching basketball.
1: I love that
0: the entire
1: energy.
0: Hour. It was awesome.
1: I love that so energy. Good. That's how it goes. Yeah. Kids Day, 11 a.m. Kansas women's basketball against Drake on November 6th. That's really cool. After this, we're talking Kansas football as we bring on Jimmy Kaufman from Kansas State Nation. That's next. ESPN Kansas City and KansasNation.com.
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3: 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All right, let's be joined right now by Jimmy Kaufman, Kansas State Nation, which is a new entity under the umbrella of Sports Radio 810 WHB. And of course, we've been going on Kansas Nation for going on a year and a half, not quite a year and a half, but for quite some time. And now Kansas State Nation, and the main guy behind that is Jimmy Kaufman. Jimmy, what's up, man?
4: Nothing much, guys. Thank you so much for having me. I've been really anticipating this week and this game on Saturday.
3: Yeah, absolutely. Excited to ask you about that. How's it going so far at Kansas State Nation? How long have you been doing that? It seems from social media you guys have been trying to get this thing off the ground. Of course, we know how that goes, but covering football, a lot of great coverage, press conferences, that sort of thing. How's the experience so far?
4: Yeah, it's been a lot of fun. It's been definitely, you know, kind of trial and error, you know, getting stuff off the ground. I've been learning Canva a lot, actually. It's been the biggest part of my job is really me and Canva, we're tight. Right. But it's been a lot of fun. We started right before the football season, and we've had a great time doing it. It's been me, some help with some people at Sports Radio 810, as well as my co-host for my podcast, Cat's Corner, Adrian Holguin, who is down at ESPN Wichita. So it's been a lot of fun. It's been a good process, and we're kind of leading up into this week. You know, this has been one of the things I've been most excited about with covering the Cats, and super excited.
5: Yeah, absolutely. And let's go ahead and talk about your Cats coming off of a tough loss against Houston. But I want to kind of ask you holistically about it because of the fact you have Joe Jackson in the backfield. You have Avery Johnson who is back and, you know, he's up and down, but I still think he's a really good quarterback. And then you have first year Colin Klein. Take the temperature right now with Colin Klein because he has some nice wins on the season. But, you know, again, you go out and you lose to a ranked Houston team. Just talk to me about Colin Klein because obviously you grew up a Kansas State fan, right? So I've always thought about that as like that would be like if Todd Reesing were to come back and coach Kansas. Like I would be a kid in a candy store. You know what I mean? Like is that the general vibe around K-State fans still? Or, you know, because another thing that I thought about is essentially it could turn into a Scott Frost situation very fast, right? So just overall right. The temperature on how you think Coach Klein has done throughout the first five games.
4: Yeah, you know, I think every college football fan base will be really quick to complain or turn on a roster as soon as things maybe go a little south. But Colin Klein is so fresh into this, and I think your Reesing example is kind of a good example because I do feel very excited, and it's really fun. I grew up watching Colin Klein, so getting to see him in this position is really cool. But he's definitely – you can see the growing pains happen, especially against a coach like Willie Fritz. I mean, Willie Fritz, in my opinion, is up there with the best college football coaches, at least in the Big 12. And his ability to turn around Houston and what he's done with that program has been nothing short of incredible. But when you see Colin Klein go up against a coach like that who plays a K-State-esque style of ball, it's very ground and pound, win in the trenches, you know, aggressive, energetic defense, it simply felt like, you know, Willie Fritz was the better coach and made better situational decisions. Colin Klein made a couple of just errant decisions in that game. In the first drive of the game, Houston drives down to goal to go distance. They're right on, I believe, the 2 or 3 yard line. It's a 4th and goal. K-State gets the stop, but right before the play started, Klein called a timeout and they just let the play go. And then after that, they get a redo on 4th down and Houston scores. And from that point on, you could kind of feel the situation kind of take a nosedive. And I think it's moments like that where you can tell Colin Klein is still learning how to be a head coach and learning when to use his timeouts, when to, you know, call the play dead and things like that. But I'm still pretty optimistic on how he's done so far. I think that this team definitely has its fair share of issues that need to be fixed. And I think that that's been kind of a struggle in Big 12 play against Power 4 teams. The run defense has been pretty lackluster, which is one of my big concerns heading into this game against a KU team with some pretty good rushers. One of them, a former Wildcat, and Dylan Edwards, but, that's been a concern. I think that the secondary looked pretty bad against Connor Wegman in Houston, but before that, they've looked really good in their other 4 games. I think that K-State has not been able to really run the ball very well if it's not Avery Johnson. So I think right now my temperature check on the team is that they're starting to get a little bit cold, but this could be a game, if K-State wins and continues the streak, it could be the start to something, you know, a bit of a renaissance, I guess, for the Cats, kind of in the middle of the schedule. But if they can't get this one done, it may look a little bit bleak in Manhattan going forward.
3: Yeah, I mean, honestly, we're so entrenched in KU that we don't think about it too often, but I would think first-year head coach, if you drop this one to Kansas and fall to 0-3 in Big 12 play after you'd beaten Kansas so many straight years, that won't be good for Coach Klein. But, you know, on the flip side, KU, they got a coach that needs this one as well, and Coach Leipold. So we'll see what happens on that front. If you had to say this K-State team has a particular identity on either side, is that something you'd be confident saying? Like, are they pass first? Is it all about Avery Johnson? And then defensively, you said they had some struggles against Houston as well. Do you think they're close? Do they have an identity that they're going for? You mentioned, you know, Klein in the past, of course, at Texas A&M. He had some elements that he definitely wanted from his team. Where's K-State right now in terms of identity?
4: Yeah, I feel like the identity through non-conference play was pretty obvious. K-State ran the ball well. Avery Johnson could throw the ball, but his deep ball wasn't that accurate, so it was a lot of more short passes and things towards the middle of the field, medium distance. But it was really on the back of guys like Rodney Fields Jr., Joe Jackson, and Avery Johnson's ability to run the ball, at least offensively. And defensively, the secondary's played incredible in at least 4 of the 5 games, and they were kind of the ball hawks. And the pass rush on this defensive line, this front 7 has been good, but their ability to stop the run has been lackluster really in all 5 games. I guess Nichols was all right, but it's Nichols. So I would say the identity was defense was, you know, great secondary, high energy, and the offense was run first, you know, pass if needed, and you know, win in the trenches both ways. But in the Big 12 play, they've kind of been stripped of their identity. I think that Scott Satterfield and Willie Fritz have both coached teams that play the style of ball that K-State wants to better than K-State does. And that has really kind of left the Cats in a weird spot. Rodney Fields Jr. he's had a pretty good season so far, but he hasn't really done that well in Big 12 play. He hasn't had a 100-yard rushing game yet. I don't think K-State's had a 100-yard rusher so far in their 2 conference games. Joe Jackson, I don't really know where he's been. He only had 4 carries against Houston. He was not on the field a whole lot against the Cougars. And it feels like, especially against a team like Houston, where they were really, their secondary really struggled, they were 123rd in passing yards allowed going into that game. Colin Klein's game plan felt really Avery Johnson focused. Get the ball out, you know, try to go for the deep play. But this K-State receiving group has a big struggle on dropping the ball, at least through 2 conference games. I think Brandon White has had a drop. Garrett Oakley has had a couple. There's been some consistency issues with reliability in the receiving room. So it feels like K-State's still trying to find that identity, but right now Avery Johnson's the leading passer and the leading rusher, so it feels like Johnson himself is the identity for the team right now.
5: Jimmy Kaufman from Kansas State Nation joins the show. And Jimmy, I mean, obviously this is a big one, and there's a lot of storylines surrounding it, you know, with, you know, 17 straight from Kansas State, obviously a big rivalry game. But, I mean, we would be ignorant to, you know, not bring up the fact that Dylan Edwards, former Kansas State player, is now for Kansas. And, you know, he had a tremendous game against Middle Tennessee State, 3 touchdowns, 137 on the ground, 167, I believe, on the entire game. Didn't have a great game against Utah, but it was a really, you know, solid, sound Utah team. I guess, you know, what was your initial reaction whenever that news came out that Dylan Edwards was going to be coming to Kansas? And, you know, do you think that has any implication on this team? Because we've talked to Lance and he said, yeah, I mean, sure, it's fine, but, you know, he's with us now. And, you know, they like to kind of They like to not bring that up a lot and just say, oh, well, it's another game, who cares, you know, all this different kind of stuff. But in reality, like, for guys like us, it is kind of a big storyline.
4: Oh, absolutely. I think it's the biggest storyline of the game, besides the streak. Because for K-State, I was a student when the news came out that Dylan Edwards left, and I just chuckled. Honestly, I thought it was funny. Just because that's – immediately I was then thinking – dialed into October 17th to see how he would perform in Manhattan, his first return to the Bill. And that game against Middle Tennessee, yeah, the strength of competition wasn't, you know, the highest, but it did definitely have me worried because of K-State's lackluster run defense. And every time that a player goes back to a school that they transferred from, it always feels like they play their best. I mean, a K-State example, transfer Josh Manning, one of the wide receivers in this group for K-State. He transferred from Missouri, had his best game of the season so far against Washington State, and Washington State's head coach was the former offensive coordinator at Missouri. Mm. So, you know, it's things like that. And Dylan Edwards will now be back with the rival school against a head coach that was an offensive coordinator that was on the recruiting trail to get him to K-State at the time he was a high schooler, playing against who was one of his, you know, best friends growing up in Avery Johnson. So it just feels like it's the biggest part of this game. And it definitely is the thing that worries me most about how K-State will perform and KU's potential to beat the streak. I think he's kind of the elbow of the game for KU because K-State's just not been able to stop the run in the trenches.
3: Yeah, should be interesting. Kansas, of course, is without Yasin Willis, who is kind of the thunder and lightning pairing back there in the backfield. So Edwards is going to be asked to carry the rock more. We've seen that so far. What do K-State fans see out of Isaiah Marshall, or what do you think concerns Coach Klein about Marshall and the KU offense, who, in our opinion, you know, just kind of scratching the surface of what they can be with Andy Kotelnicki back calling plays?
4: Yeah, it definitely feels like at some points KU's maybe been a little bit muzzled, maybe the word. Like, it feels like they haven't let loose like they could. But Isaiah Marshall, his running ability is really, really strong. I think he's shown flashes of brilliance. His ability to read downfield in the passing game has been interesting to watch. I think he's really struggled with that. But he does have he has made some good plays before. I do think that he has the potential to make a couple of big plays against K-State. I think that K-State secondary has looked really good so far this season. They play high energy. Usually they read the eyes of the quarterback pretty well, but against Connor Wegman, they really struggled. So I don't know if they can build off that and get back to where they were against Cincinnati and in the non-conference, or if it's the big, you know, that was kind of the beginning of what's to come for K-State secondary. But they're still third in all of FBS in passing yards allowed. They only allow 133 yards through the air. So I have a feeling like the emphasis is going to be on the run game again for KU. So I'm worried to see what option plays might come between Marshall and Edwards and how that could hurt K-State. But through the air, I'm really interested to see what they draw up and what Marshall can do against this secondary.
5: Jimmy Kaufman, Kansas State Nation. I wanted to get a basketball question first, but first I just got to ask you. I mean, Jimmy, who takes it home? Who takes it home this weekend, the Dylan Sunflower Showdown? What are your game predictions? Obviously, we're biased. Obviously, you're biased. But yeah, I mean, just tell us how you think this game's going to go.
4: Yeah, this one has me really worried. I think KU is walking in with a team that had a really good couple of weeks. I know that Utah was a loss, but that was a really, really good Utah team that I believe should be top 10.

0: right now in college football. They're just sitting right outside of it. I think they're better than Texas Tech, who just cracked the top 10. And they have an incredible offense with Devin Dampier. And KU, for at least one half, was able to keep it with them and stay, you know, in the game. And it really was that fourth quarter where Utah started to pull away. But, again, it's Utah. So I think they're going to walk in with a team that has looked confident in the past couple of games against some good talent. And K-State is coming off of really two tough losses, a first-year head coach that's kind of taken his lumps. And I'm worried that this might just be, you know, a pill that K-State fans have to swallow in order for Colin Klein to grow as a head coach later down the line. Because when I see, you know, when Colin Klein comes back to Manhattan, it's incredibly exciting, but I view it as more of a, you know, it's an investment to where he could be later on. I mean, he's only in his late 30s as a head coach. So this game against someone like Lance Leipold, I do think K-State will pull it out. I do. But I think it'll be kind of like the 2024 game in Manhattan where it's super close, comes down to the wire, and it's an Isaiah Marshall mistake late in the game that gives K-State the win. But I think it's going to be a huge nail-biter and definitely must-watch television. So.
1: Yeah, we're excited for the Dylan Sunflower Showdown Saturday at 11. Coverage will start on the Jayhawk Radio Network at 9:30. Jimmy Kaufman joins us as we go behind enemy lines. Last thing for you, Jimmy, wanted to ask you real quick with Big 12 Men's Basketball Media Days coming up very soon. First-year head coach for K-State and Casey Alexander. Of course, he comes over from Belmont where he had a lot of success at the mid-major level. Weird situation last year with the K-State head coach situation. What are the expectations for Casey Alexander, and tell us a little bit about that roster?
0: In my head, Casey Alexander is inheriting kind of a bad situation. K-State's going to have to shell out $12 million to Jerome Tang after what was just kind of a tumultuous, really dramatic end to a dramatic coaching tenure, is simply put. And I think that Alexander, he's going to walk in kind of quietly. I think that fans are interested to see what K-State basketball can do, but their expectations are not very high. I personally am excited to watch Coach Alexander because he was able to consistently put out 20-plus win teams with Belmont, who was second to last in the Missouri Valley Conference in NIL budget. So he's always been able to do more with less, and that's kind of been the K-State way in a lot of athletic programs at the school. So I think that that paired with his offensive efficiency and the way that he's been able to scheme offenses, I think that K-State could, you know, maybe get a couple of shocking wins. Maybe they could be, you know, an exciting team to watch in Big 12 play. But I don't think that they're going to, you know, make the tournament this year. And I don't think that should be the expectation. I think if K-State can make it to 500, I'll consider that a win. If they can get it to somewhere like 18 to 20 wins, you know, I'll hang a banner.
1: Yeah.
0: I think it'll be, I think that right now, Casey Alexander just simply needs to show that there's room to grow for this Cats team with a lot of fresh faces.
1: Yeah, I mean, fresh faces to say the least. I mean, I'm looking at this K-State roster, and, you know, Kostic, we remember him. He hit a couple threes against us last year in the Little Apple, but, man, I don't know any of these dudes. So it's going to be a new-look roster for Casey Alexander. Like you said, tough situation for him to inherit. We'll see how he does in year one at the helm in Manhattan. But a big football game coming up Saturday. Jimmy, always appreciate your insight. Good luck as you continue to build up Kansas State Nation. We'll keep plugging you, even though we're behind enemy line on our side. But
2: we're not going to like you, but we'll plug you.
1: Appreciate you on. We'll have you on again soon, especially with basketball starting soon.
0: Yeah, super excited. Thank you guys so much for having me.
1: You got it. That's Jimmy Kaufman. He runs the show at Kansas State Nation, previewing the Dylan Sunflower Showdown, which, of course, goes down Saturday at 11. All right, after this, we're going to hear from head football coach Lance Leipold. Game week thoughts, that's coming up right here on ESPN Kansas City and KansasNation.com.
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6: 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Steelers defensive tackle Cam Hayward. Actor and director James McAvoy. And now, it's Rich Eisen.
7: Well, hey, everybody. Welcome to this edition of the Rich Eisen Show. We're live on Disney Plus, live on the ESPN app, live on ESPN Radio and Sirius XM Channel 80. Wow, what a finish to week number 5 in the National Football League. One of the wildest weekends in football that I can remember. Cam Hayward has just been sitting around. I'm assuming he watched all this stuff because the Steelers won,
10: right?
7: Against the Colts. And he says he doesn't watch if the Steelers lose. The Steelers are 3-2. Cam Hayward's going to join us in the third hour of the show. Ian Rappaport with the latest from that game and the aftermath and the Marvin Harrison Jr. trade and everything else that's going on in the NFL from week 5 into week 6. He will be joining us on this program on an Overreaction Monday on a Tuesday show. The actor James McAvoy, who many of you might remember from the X-Men movies and things of that nature, he is going to be joining us in studio coming up in hour number 3 in support of this new movie that he's acting in and directing for the first time in his career called California Schemin'. He'll be here in hour number 3. You threw out on the WeatherTech fan line at 844 844- 204-RICH, number to dial. Hello, Chris Brockman. How are you, sir?
10: Hello, Rich Eisen. I'm great, man.
7: Back from the game, huh?
10: Oh, my goodness. What an atmosphere.
7: Mike Del Tufo. I thought of you so many times when the Rams were called for false starts in their own building, Mike.
11: They did. I was watching.
7: It was because of the people you put in your seats.
11: Probably.
7: Well done. Rough night for you as well. As a Los Angeles sports fan. For the two teams you half root for, the Rams and the Dodgers both losing, put it together. It's one loss that you can't get over.
11: Exactly, Rich.
10: This guy.
7: TJ Jefferson, light the candle. I should be more positive coming into this day.
10: I mean, every day you should.
7: I should be.

0: It's an Overreaction Monday on a Tuesday show. TJ's here, everybody here. Again, 844-204-RICH, number to dial right here on the show. If we are going to see the Rams somehow put together four quarters of clean action, if we're going to see the Rams get healthy and at some point start stringing wins together and making the Super Bowl again when it is being hosted in their building and taking on, let's just say, a 4-1 team now from Western New York, making the Super Bowl finally with Josh Allen as their quarterback. In other words, if what we saw last night is a preview of Super Bowl 61, sign me up. I understand that Chiefs fans would say, hold on a minute, we're 4-0. Vikings fans, hey, wait a minute. Niners fans who are like, we want to play in our home away from home, which we consider SoFi Stadium to be, even though the Rams made the Super Bowl in that one year it was in SoFi by beating the 49ers in the NFC Championship game in that building. No matter, the Niners are like, hold on a minute. I know there's a ton of other fan bases that would be like, don't sign me up for that. Sign me up for my team being there and doing that to the Bills or vice versa to the Rams. But that was nuts. Certainly since at halftime, you're like, where are all the points? Ooh, what's going on?
1: Yeah, it was rough.
0: 13-7.5.
1: Yep.
0: What's happening?
1: Mm-hmm.
0: And then it happened. Points a palooza. One touchdown after another. Troy Aikman said it. The rest of America sitting around watching it knew it. Whoever's got the ball last is going to win it. And that happened. We just didn't know it was going to be an overtime when he said it in regulation. And you knew that the Bills were trying to get the ball last in regulation. And I was screaming at the screen, texting it to groups. Rams should just let James Cook score.
1: Yeah.
0: Because they were running out of time. And if they were trying to play defense and burn their timeouts, they could potentially have a shot at a game-tying field goal drive attempt starting somewhere inside their own territory with only 40-something seconds left. And James Cook scored with a minute and change to go. And the Rams tied the game with one timeout in their back pocket. They didn't even need it. They didn't even use it. That's how on tilt all these offenses were in regulation, in which just Josh Allen's just keeping doing Josh Allen things, man. 107 scramble yards for Josh Allen last night. There's a photograph of one of his many scrambles. Second most in his career. You know, he wound up with 110 yards rushing in this game. And, you know, 121, pardon me, on the ground in 10 carries. He led the team in rushing. Now, very few on called runs. But I was saying the other day on this program, and it proves it again, when he comes up with 210 yards passing and 121 yards rushing, he had more rushing yards than the Rams combined. Mm-hmm. 77 for the Rams, as Stafford winged it around for 50-plus attempts again. And Allen needed to do every last thing that he did last night, but once again, proving that he is one of the most dynamic rushers of the football in the NFL. It helps. I'm sure all running backs would be like say, Derrick Henry or McCaffrey or even James Cook. It would be helpful if every single time I ran the ball that every defender would either be behind me because they're trying to rush me, or every defender has their backs turned to me because they're running the other way. I get it. I understand that.
1: Very helpful.
0: I know that.
1: Yeah.
0: But short yardage, Allen is unstoppable as well. And if there are design runs, he's unstoppable as well. Again,

0: because their landman has a punch. And clearly the Rams in their defensive meeting rooms this week said, if James Cook is running the ball, punch at it, because it's there to be punched out. And it happened twice. One landing at the feet of Aaron Donald, as a matter of fact, for his first fumble recovery of his return. And it set the Rams up in overtime. Because Khalil Shakir, who was running free, he gets tripped up, meaning the Bills have got to keep matriculating to score, and it looked like they would score another touchdown, and instead it's a punch out, and all the Rams need to do is get a field goal. And Stafford was doing his MVP thing, 40 of 54 for 383 yards and three touchdowns, no interceptions. And he had him set up, and the Rams just decided to go conservative the minute that they were in the sniffing zone for their kicker, who had already missed in Harrison Meavis on the night. And they decided to, I mean, there's the only phrase for it. It looked like they turtled up. A 3rd-and-5 call. They ran it from their own 30. You could see after Kyren Williams was stopped for no gain on 3rd down, you could see Davante Adams sort of throw his hands up in the air. And I saw that, and I'm like, okay. Sure enough, Meavis lines up. And a very tall Buffalo Bill blocks it. Greg Russo, he has been balling out this year. And it looked like they saw something in the Rams' protection scheme that they could take advantage of. And it looked like Russo was the one that they're like, you're the one who's going to come through this hole. Check the box. Bingo. Just when they needed it, they blocked it. And the Rams, once again, have a special teams meltdown situation to cost them an opportunity to win the game. And then the Bills win the game with their own field goal attempt right after the 2-minute warning in overtime. And they walk out winners. 4-1, had a win to stay in first place through 5 weeks because they just lost to the Patriots, who had just beaten the Raiders right behind them. They'd have been in second place had they not blocked Harrison Meavis' field goal, assuming it would have split the uprights if it didn't hit Russo's hand. And now the Rams are 2-3. Leading Sean McVay to say he's never been more pissed after a game in his recent memory.
1: This one is, this is the one, this stings, and it's going to hurt, but we can't afford to let it, we can't let this team beat us twice, and we're going to have to regroup and reset ourselves, and it's been a while since I've been this pissed after a game, too.
0: Yeah, I mean, lots to be pissed about. Listen, for a team that runs the ball well, and everything seems to be predicated off it, they stop running it. They did get two rushing touchdowns, one from each guy. And then it was the Puka show. 17 receptions, 24 targets. He's that good. I understand. Listen, we're nitpicking. They should have won the game. They should have won the game. It's the 3rd down call that you're now, you can easily second guess.
2: A 1st down, too, I thought as well.
0: As soon as they got into that, nearing the zone, I thought maybe they would try and wing it one more time to get that much closer. But this is McVay after the game on the 3rd down call.
1: I wish I would have had a better play call and gone for it, got it a lot tighter. I'm sick right now with myself, and I'm so proud of that group. You know, this is the tough part of sports, but I'm proud of that team. I'm proud of the way that we battled, and I'm sick that we came up short. And you know, I'll be regretting, you know, kicking that and not having a better call to be able to go for it on 3rd down and go to 4th or whatever it was. And that's on me.
0: Hey, that goes a long way in the same way that we were, you know, praising McVay for huddling his team up in the 4th quarter on the sideline in Philadelphia, and then they came back and won it, and giving that praise to him, you know, taking ownership is great.

0: It doesn't win the game, though, that's for sure. Stafford afterwards had this to say after, again, a brilliant night for him. Missed a few throws that you're in the same way that when Jackson Smith and Jigba didn't catch that one against the Niners, you're like, whoa. And a couple times when somebody's open and he airmails them, you're like, whoa. Like, you don't expect it. You just expect it to be right on target because he's that good.
1: Look around the league, tough to find a perfect game. You know, we're going to try to go out there and score every time we touch the ball. There's no question about it. I love the fight that we had as a team. Listen, you're playing a really good football team in Buffalo. You know, you're going to have to fight tooth and nail to go get a win. And give ourselves some opportunities, didn't come away with it. Disappointing, obviously, but short week. Got to move on and be ready to rock and roll.
0: Only four times in the last two seasons has a team lost with their quarterback throwing for 370 or more pass yards, three or more passing touchdowns, and no interceptions. And they're all four games lost by the same quarterback, Matthew Stafford. Week five overtime loss in SoFi to the Niners last year, the overtime loss to the Seahawks on that Thursday night with that crazy-ass two-point conversion that didn't go their way, the NFC Championship game against the Seahawks and last night. And entering the game, teams with 450 or more yards, 30 or more touchdowns and zero giveaways and at least two takeaways were 35-0 since the middle of last century, including the playoffs. Those teams are now 35-1.
2: Yeah, that tells me they throw it too much. There's not enough balance to the offense.
0: That may be it, too. It's just they don't play a clean sheet game yet. Every single one of those games you could point out, up, they struggled in the red zone, or up, their kicking game didn't go, or up, they're not balanced enough on offense. They're just, and the mistakes that they make, the other teams, you know, by the way, Niners, Seahawks, Bills, those are teams that if you make the mistakes again, they're going to beat you over the head with it. So that's, again, what I'm going to say. First, two things, two observations. One, I'm wondering if, as they entered the zone for Mevis, and they were close enough.
2: Dreaded Mevis zone?
0: The dreaded Mevis zone.
2: Yeah.
0: That, do you think, for a split second, subliminally or mind's eye, who knows, the Giants trying to get more yards in overtime against the Commanders, and Cam Scataboo fumbled it.
2: Yeah.
0: And then the Commanders trying to get more yards to win it, let the clock run out. And that you know, S happens, let's avoid the S happening, is what caused McVay to call the plays that he did. Because Stafford, you know, you can trust him, I'd imagine. Although he can sometimes put the ball in harm's way. Might not do it. Davante Adams is going to catch it, won't go off his hand. Same thing with Puka. Or, like what happened to your team to start this crazy-ass week. Looks like Gotti is going to drive to tie this game, or at least have an opportunity to do it. And the pass is a little bit off, goes off of Jake Ferguson's shoulder pad, up in the air. Easy pick to end the game, and you lose.
3: I don't think any of that came in the sun.
0: All right.
3: Because coaches always tell you, oh, I didn't see that game, I wasn't watching.
0: Maybe.
3: Those guys are so locked in. I don't
0: know how you could avoid not knowing what happened in Washington, D.C. when you're not even playing that day.
3: That's what they all say, though.
0: Maybe. The other observation is this. Myles Garrett, you know, he was up in the booth a couple weeks ago. We saw that during the game against the Giants. And I even had my timeline going, what's he doing? Like, why isn't he with his teammates? His head's not in the game. He's up there having, you know, chicken tenders. By the way, Cooper loves the SoFi Stadium chicken tenders. Number one in his program. Number one in his heart.
3: They are good.
0: And I'm like, listen, when you're just 2 weeks removed or 1 week removed from knee surgery,
3: yeah,
0: you don't stand on the sideline.
3: Yeah,
0: so somebody starts rolling out of bounds and coming out of bounds, and now suddenly you're out for the year. They put you in the booth so you're safe with your chicken tenders. But he was down on the field last night.
3: A little more healed.
0: That's what I'm saying. He's got to be close. And defensively, they need him. Seriously, think about it. Like, what if the Rams played without Jared Verse for the first six games this year, and they were running it back with him? They'd have missed him. Now, Aaron Donald wouldn't be there to play the way that he is. I'm still going to roll with the their too damn talented for this to be an indication that they're not going to have the dream season that we all thought that they would be able to have. Even though everybody thought they were going to go into Thanksgiving and perhaps their first meeting with Seattle in Week 16 undefeated, and they already have three losses through 5 weeks. You look at their schedule. They're at Arizona. They're home for Arizona next, at Vegas, home for the winless Chargers, at the Commanders, at Arizona. 1,000% they should win the next five. I know what they should do. They win the next five. Let's say that four of the next five, they go 4-1. That would make them 6-4 going into a bye. The issue is the division might be gone.
2: Oh, it's already gone.
0: We'll see.
2: The 3.5 back of San Francisco, they're not catching.
0: It's a tough hole to dig out of for the division.
2: I think they need to focus on getting to that 10-11 win number right
0: now.
2: And
0: I think they absolutely can.
2: Get in the playoffs.
0: Absolutely can.
2: They just make too many mistakes. Sean McVay gets a little too cute and kind of overcoaches. And Stafford, you saw it last night. What, 24 targets for Puka? Locks in a little too much on Puka and kind of forces it.
0: Yes.
2: When Devontae Adams, Higbee had a nice night. They got a lot of tight ends. Just need a little bit more balance on offense. Mm-hmm. 54 passes to 23 runs is not sustainable.
0: Yeah, so I'm not hitting a panic button on the Rams, but you knew that would be my my take anyway. But I think,
2: yes.
0: Let's see what it looks like when Garrett's back with Donald. That can button up the back end a little bit more. And offensively, they're as good as there is in the NFL.
3: So, Chris, are you saying that the problem is the offense when the defense gave up 37 points? I mean, the guys putting up these type of numbers, they should win.
2: Well, look, honestly, watching both teams last night, neither team looks like a Super Bowl team. They don't play good enough on defense.
0: May I just jump in real quick here? Is they don't maybe look like a Super Bowl team? Both teams could win the Super Bowl. 100%.
2: Not giving up 34 points.
0: Or the Super Bowl could be a high-scoring affair, and yeah, they can. Yeah, they can.
2: I don't know.
0: I understand defense wins championships, et cetera, so on and so forth. But
3: I don't know if that's true.
0: Warren Sapp used to tell me, defense gives you a chance, offense wins championships. And these two have it going on. To your point, though, TJ, I thought the Rams played a good first half had they cashed in, because they were going on long drives and keeping Josh Allen nailed to the bench. And then in the second half, I don't know. In Sean McVay, you got to trust. It's just that simple, because this offense is just going to be, it's so unstoppable. Puka's unreal. Devontae Adams, in my mind, first ballot Hall of Famer, he's option two.
2: And he's not getting the ball enough.
0: Well, again, in losses, that's what you would say. In a win, had Mevis split the uprights, it's all like Rams bouncing back, man. They had a very difficult Josh Allen in their house, and the Bills have a massive problem with their running back fumbling it too much.
2: Well, Allen didn't play great either.
0: I thought Allen was...
2: Didn't play great passing the ball. The stats look good.
0: He had a bad interception.
2: He had Shakir kind of broke that long one. The interception was really bad at the end of the first half, yep. And all of his runs were scrambles.
0: But that's a problem, because he can do it, and they can win games with it.
2: I would imagine in the playoffs, they're not going to have zero spy on Josh Allen.
0: It's 5 weeks in, and they're 4-1. You are what you are. They're in first place. They're going to be in the mix without a doubt. Without a doubt, the Bills are in the mix. Because Josh Allen is just second to none, man. He'll make mistakes. He's not perfect. But good Lord, is he just unfreaking stoppable? And it's just like you could put a spy out there, which the Rams didn't do enough of, in my opinion, and it doesn't matter. Business decisions galore. You got to rush right, and if you get too far behind him, he's gone. And if you pen him in and he could extend the play, he'll make a play. This is what Josh Allen said about using his legs last night.
1: When it's there, it's there. I don't want to make a living in that. I understand that. But I do know how much of a backbreaker that can be on the defense when you feel like you're in pretty good coverage. And the D-line, felt like they were getting into good spots. But
4: feeling like there was some room to maneuver in there, and just finding ways to keep the chains moving there, especially late in the game.
0: It is demoralizing.
2: Mm-hmm.
0: It's a backbreaker. It is an absolute weapon. And I don't care if it's just like, well, it broke down and it wasn't called. It's just, that's the problem, is that if you stop somebody down the field, the back pocket wild card is always, I'm taking off and I'm breaking your back and I'm stealing your soul and I'm snatching your hearts and souls. Honestly, he is so good at that.
3: And again, not a little man coming at you.
0: Not at all. It's a business-ass decision. How are you going to stop it?
2: And I don't think he slid once. He was trying to run people over.
0: And that may be a problem later on in his career, but who cares right now? He doesn't.
3: I was yelling, get down at the TV.
0: I think I don't know if you saw it. I don't know. We have all different algorithms, but I don't know who did. Somebody popped into my timeline on Threads with a statement that Josh Allen throws his body around like he's renting it.
2: That's funny.
0: I'm like, yeah.
2: That's pretty good.
0: It's, you know, like he's renting the body. I'll just ding it up and then trade it in.
3: Was he 80?
0: I mean, it's really it's such a difference maker, and it's amazing he can do that in SoFi Stadium and perform that well when he's got a famous wife who's rooting him on.
2: Oh,
0: that's crazy.
2: I don't get that.
0: That's nuts.
2: I don't get that.
0: Because the Chargers quarterback supposedly can't.
2: No. You know, Haley Steinfeld isn't at Bills practice playing with his hair.
0: By the way, did you see?
3: Did you see?
0: I think it was the first time cameras caught her at a game.
3: Yeah, and I think that makes.
0: But no,
3: I think that makes people mad.
0: I don't know why.
3: Have to get.
0: By the way, I heard a rumor that she wouldn't even tell the broadcast
5: where
0: she was sitting.
5: See, that's how you do it.
0: She's like,
5: other people don't do that like that.
0: Yeah. But the long story short is,
3: caught her going, go, Josh.
0: And an LFG, too.
3: I didn't see that.
0: Oh, yes. A full-on LFG. And she didn't just, you know, it wasn't the acronym. She said the full thing.
3: Okay.
0: Said it with, which is great. When listen.
2: Jumping through a flaming table here. Next.
0: Dude.
3: I bet she's already done it.
0: What a game.
2: It was a great game. Yeah. Because it was pretty garbage for, like, two and almost three quarters.
0: Okay. But what a weekend. I can't. It's the way it started in Dallas.
3: We can forget
0: the way it ended in SoFi. The craziness in London.
2: Hello, bro.
0: Washington, D.C. Seven turnovers between the defending Super Bowl champs and the 49ers. Man, that's just four games.
3: Yeah. Exceptional.
0: Oh, the overtime loss. Two is forced in and he throws a pick. Two throws in.
5: A win's a win.
0: Damn straight it is.
5: Yes, John.
0: All right, we take a break here on the Rich Eisen Show. Phone lines are lit. It's an overreaction. It's an overreaction Monday on a Tuesday edition of the show. Cam Hayward, the actor, James McAvoy in Hour 3. Ian Rappaport, top of Hour 2. 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
6: I learned patience from my adoptive dad. All he had to say was,
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0: 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CJ in Roanoke, Virginia is on the WeatherTech fan line. What's up, CJ?
1: Rich, love the show. I have a question and a comment. First, the question. I'm a Commander fan back to the Fun Bunch. Clint Didier, Joe Theismann, so on and so forth. I'm so sick of this mediocrity. What kind of coach should they be looking for next year? Is Tomlin in play, or do they need an offensive guy? That is the question. The comment is, I've never seen teams get over bad special teams. The Rams will not run a Super Bowl unless they fix that. You get punt returns, you get block kicks, you get – it's just too much to overcome when you're playing teams that you're even with as far as talent and success. So that's the question and the comment. Thanks for taking my call, bud.
0: You got it, CJ. In terms of, you know, Dan Quinn still has a gig right now, okay? Like I said, they are not going to tell their coach – who damn near had him in the Super Bowl 2 years ago and had this team with Jaden Daniels back healthy in weeks one and two, close to stunning everybody in Philadelphia and Dallas until Daniels wasn't healthy, and then beat the defending Super Bowl champs 2 weeks ago in their house, in their home opener with Marcus Mariota, beat Seattle. Okay? And then goes to London, loses his backup quarterback there, has to put a kid from Rutgers out there, only to have Jaden Daniels back, runs two in, and they're up by two scores. Despite the insane ending that screams lack of competence in every second that elapsed when you watch it back, they are not, in week five, telling Dan Quinn, we're done now. They're not doing that. And they didn't. And I understand. And they're going to go to San Francisco next. And it's Monday Night Football, and the number of times you will see the countdown of the clock running out without them getting any field goal attempt off on Monday Night Countdown, I'm setting that over under at 10.
2: Oh, baby.
0: Some portion of that video will be seen at least 10 times in the first hour of Monday Night Countdown.
2: Just JD.
0: And then... around. Joe and Troy will talk about it at some point. Certainly if the game somehow comes down to the final moments. And it will be talked about every time the Commanders have a clock management moment occur in their games. This year, it will not go away. And if the Commanders' season does not go the way that they want it, this is what will be discussed in the end-of-season meeting with Dan Quinn, the Monday after the season. And it will be top of the list. That's the problem for Dan Quinn. But right now, could you imagine? They just bounce him right now. It's a 1-3-1 season. You're going to start, what, changing everything right now because the clock was blown for a tie? Not even a loss? You know? Really? I understand it's a fireable offense.
2: That's a fair point.
0: Get rid of him.
2: Fair point.
0: Get rid of him. It's fireable. It's something that is so bad. Let's go. But that means you're upending the entire season and building for what? Making a point of you screwed it up, Jaden Daniels?
2: You,
0: Lieutenant Weinberg.
2: Yeah.
0: You know what I'm saying? Like,
2: yeah, totally.
0: Because at the end of the day, you know, the competence of not telling the quarterback over and over and over again, or at least once, like, we don't know. You know? And so, at the end of the day, you know, Jaden Daniels saying, you know, we have to do a better job. He's the guy who's driving the car. And he left the motor running. You know, sometimes these cars, you know, these electric cars, you just get out of them and they stop, you know.
3: Yeah.
0: And then you start driving somebody else's car, and the motor's running, and you get out thinking that it's just going to stop itself.
4: I did that once.
0: That's what that looked like.
2: Good job, Mike.
3: Yeah, not good.
0: So let's fire the coach, and let's start from scratch, right? David Blau is the offensive coordinator for the first time. You're going to hand him the keys? Is that what you're going to do? He's now the new head coach. Is that what we're going to do? We're going to start hunting and pecking for who's on Dan Quinn's staff? Why you're going to San Francisco?
2: Anthony Lynn's on the staff.
0: In a 1-3-1 season? So, I understand everybody wants, they want a pelt. They want answers. They demand answers.
2: I mean, give them a stern talking to.
0: Who?
2: The ownership needs to tell Dan.
0: Well, apparently, Dan Quinn said that he and Josh Harris speak all the time. If you're the owner of the Commanders, you're going to be like, what happened, man?
2: Yeah, Magic Johnson's probably on the phone.
0: I don't think Magic's
2: no, he's not
0: on the phone. No,
2: sending tweets.
0: He's sending out tweets.
2: Sending out tweets
0: or posts. That you know, like we didn't need the Magic Johnson post to have the obvious stated. I mean, it was beyond the pale. I get it, but to just week 5 to week 6 just wreck the entire buffet over it. Or we don't do that again. It sucks that you're not 2-3 and you're 1-3-1. That tie also will just keep standing. It's going to just be like the hanging chad all season long. It's going to be right there reminding everybody why that one is sitting there.
2: Yeah.
0: It's a gift for the Giants, that one. For the Commanders, it is the Scarlet T. And it won't go away. And the next 3 games at San Francisco, by home for Philadelphia on a Sunday night on the NBC. And then the Rams come in before you go to the Giants again, where it'll be a reminder again. Last time they played. Back to you, Jim. You know? Then a Monday night against Cincinnati. So we can have another Monday night countdown moment about it. It'll be there. The question is, will it be something that the ownership puts on the table in the final conversation with Dan Quinn of the season? For American-made floor liners and a cargo liner that laugh in the face of fall weather, visit WeatherTech.com today. 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When we come back, the team that through 5 weeks is in the best position of anybody else. That's next. This is the Rich Eisen Show.
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1: Real quick.
0: Yes, sir.
1: Kurt Warner has had some incredible wide receivers.
0: That's not bad. I mean, obviously, Isaac Bruce, Hall of Fame. Torrey Holt should be in the Hall of Fame.
1: Count Marshall was a receiver because...
0: And Larry Fitzgerald in Arizona.
1: Anquan Boldin.
0: Some
1: good ones, yeah.
0: Just look to Uncle Kurt for the answer, who's on Wednesday's show back from London after having personally witnessed that insanity.
1: I mean,
0: lots to talk about with him on Wednesday's show. Ian Rappaport coming up in a moment. So, Vikings are 5-0, and the Chiefs are 4-0. They're coming off their bye. They've got the Chargers in their house. We'll ask Ian about Rashee Rice coming back from that hammy. Will he be back in time for that one? And when expect him back? But no team's in better shape right now than the San Francisco 49ers. And that's saying something because they have injuries galore.
1: How are they doing?
0: Because they do it. They're used to it. In the same way that Philadelphia is used to operating under chaos, the Niners are used to operating under attrition. And they are set. By that, I mean they have a 5-0 record, but they're 3-0 in division with two of those games road victories over their two most stout opponents. The game in Australia was a Rams home game. So the only time they've got to visit SoFi again this year is week 15, a Thursday night on Amazon Prime against the Chargers. Who knows what sort of Chargers team we're going to see then. And, of course, they want another trip to SoFi Stadium because that's where the Super Bowl is. And the way that they're playing, they certainly aren't in danger of losing the one seed on the last week of the season unless, you know, obviously anything can happen. But they're doing it and doing it well.
1: Mm-hmm.
0: And
1: shout out Bello
0: and Stewart. That was one of my favorite Stewart Scott isms on highlights. And so they're currently two up on the 3-2 Seahawks and three up on the 2-3 Rams. Technically, it's 2.5 and 3.5 because they've beaten them. That's the tie break that they have. Both teams can even those tie breaks out with their visits coming up to the Field of Genes. The Rams go to San Francisco in week 14, and then 2 weeks after that, it's the Rams do go to Seattle after that, and then the Seattle Seahawks go to San Francisco week 12. So it's week 12 for San Francisco, home for Seattle. Week 14, home for the Rams. And in between now and then, they'll get healthier. And I hate to tell you, to those who depend on this man for his usual insane fantasy value, the Niners are not putting it all on Christian McCaffrey's shoulders and legs and hands. They are not. Look at these numbers this season compared to last season. By the way, great Smitch headline of Gold Reserve. Last season, McCaffrey had 18 carries a game, 8 targets a game, 6 catches a game on average, 24 touches a game on average, and that ranked him first in the NFL. This year, 6 fewer carries per game already, 3 fewer targets per game, 2 fewer catches per game, 8 fewer touches a game, which now ranks him 20th in the NFL. Notes to all, Kyle Shanahan, John Lynch, do not care about your fantasy team.
2: Never have.
0: Kalen Black of Indiana Hoosiers football is getting touches, and they are using McCaffrey less because they're going to need more of him later on. This is his first season being a 30-year-old. This may be the McCaffrey dotage usage plan, but they're 5-0 with it. And without all the other players due to injury. Talk about being set. You're set in division. You're set with tie breaks. You're set with your schedule. And you're set with your arguably most valuable offensive player because of how he can run and catch. They are not risking the, if you will, Christian McCaff strain showing up by using him too much. It's amazing, man. It's amazing. Next up for them, Monday night home against Washington at Atlanta. Then there's a bye. They'll get healthy, after which they welcome in Vegas. They visit Dallas. Oh, boy. Gotti.

0: Not, they didn't want to see him. And then that Week 11 game where it's this is the test, right, for everybody? It's going to be in Mexico City against Minnesota before they welcome in Seattle again, visit the Giants, welcome in the Rams before coming here to take on the Chargers in a short week, after which they'll have a nice mini bye before visiting Kansas City, home for Philadelphia at Arizona. They are set. Evans is doing what they brought Evans to do already. He's playing hurt. Fred Warner's saying he's like watching. He's a walking aura.
1: Walking aura.
0: You know
1: did
0: what I mean?
1: Call you that today?
0: Nobody yet has called me that.
1: I did tell Susie that.
0: It's a great show on AMC, by the way. They're swinging that stick around like Negan, aren't they? 5-0. 5-0. And they're not overusing Christian McCaffrey. They're keeping an eye on all that, and they're still undefeated. Wow. Ian Rappaport coming up.
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21: Earlier on the show, NFL Network insider Ian Rappaport. Coming up, Steelers defensive tackle Cam Hayward. Actor and director James McAvoy. And now, it's Rich Eisen.
0: Hour number two, the Rich Eisen Show is on the air. Overreaction Monday on a Tuesday coming up. Our chat with Cam Hayward in his usual Tuesday spot. Steelers 3-2, fresh off of a win against the Indianapolis Colts, taking on the Tampa Bay Buccaneers in Tampa next up. And then the actor James McAvoy in studio, hour number three. The phone lines are lit, 844-204-RICH, number to dial on our WeatherTech fan line. We'll get to you. I already see some of them are instant classics, as long as I say hello to them. It's going to be great. But right now, my colleague from NFL Network and ESPN is waiting on us. So let's get right to him, my friend Ian Rappaport, back here on the program. How you doing, Rapsheet?
22: Doing great, Rich. How are you?
0: I'm doing
22: well. All right. I appreciate that.
0: Look at you with a Nantucket lid. Huh?
22: Listen, you got to class it up a little bit. Someone's got to elevate, Rich.
0: Well, together we elevate right now. What a game to close out one of the most wild weeks of the National Football League I can remember. What are you hearing about the aftermath at all in the first blush 12 hours after last night's game, in which Sean McVay said he's never been more pissed after losing a game in his memory?
22: Yeah, I actually, well, a couple things. First of all, you said the aftermath. There was actually a significant event in the aftermath with Alaric Jackson punching Bradley Chubb. Being reviewed for discipline, you know, is a suspension possible? I believe it is. A hefty fine would be make sense, too. But, you know, generally when a player doesn't miss a game, like if he had been ejected on the first play of the game, that would essentially be his suspension. That wasn't the case, so I wouldn't be surprised if Alaric Jackson is suspended. He's also in, you know, under review for a domestic incident with the NFL. There's a lot of not good things there, so this seems to be a continuation of that. As far as the Sean McVay frustration, you know, I understand being upset that you had a kick blocked. Like, that's really inexcusable. Bill's had a great plan, but that's really inexcusable. What I don't understand is his frustration with a 3rd and 5 call, because he's upset that he was a little conservative, but he really wasn't. It was really Eric Armstead kind of ruining it for him. Like, you know, as they say, they live in big houses too. Like, the Bills are good.